together the question, do you have to be a member of the Church of Christ to go to heaven? And this is a question that many, many people have asked down through the ages, and certainly we want to do our best to give a biblical answer to this question. Before doing so, I want to mention that B.J. Clark's going to be joining us today in a segment. B.J. and I had the opportunity to tape some Counterpoint programs yesterday, and he was happy to help out with the segment as we talk about this subject today. And so I want to encourage you to stay with us. We're going to cut away to that segment about 20 minutes in, and then we'll come back and make some other observations. So I want to ask the question, do you have to be a member of the Church of Christ to go to heaven? I think with any biblical question, we have to always go to the Bible for the answer. You remember in Romans chapter 4 at verse 3, Paul asked what I believe to be a very profound question. What does the Scripture say? When it's all said and done, it really doesn't matter what I think or what anyone thinks, but rather what really matters is what does the Bible say? Solomon said many years ago, buy the truth and sell it not. There is a premium placed upon the truth of God. You remember Pontius Pilate asking the long ago, what is truth? Well, Jesus himself said in John 17:17, sanctify them in truth, your word is truth. And so as we investigate this question, it might be the case that there is some overlap in the discussion that we have today and the segment that I taped with BJ. But again, sometimes we learn best by overemphasizing or emphasizing certain divine truths time and again. As we ask this question, do you have to be a member of the Church of Christ to go to heaven? I want to begin by first and foremost talking a little bit about the church of the Bible. And there is a distinction made in Scripture regarding this great institution. First and foremost, to understand that the church exists in accordance with God's eternal will. You remember in Ephesians chapter 3, verses 9 through 11, Paul would say that the church is a manifestation of the wisdom of God, that it exists according to his eternal purpose, which he purposed in Christ Jesus our Lord. And that's found in Ephesians 3, 9 through 11. If you go back to the Old Testament, it is apparent that God had in mind a coming kingdom or a divine institution. There are a number of passages that we could allude to, but for the sake of our study today, in the book of Daniel, chapter 2, you remember Daniel the prophet had the opportunity to stand in the court of the Chaldeans, that is Babylon, and interpret a dream for King Nebuchadnezzar. Nebuchadnezzar had a dream, didn't understand the contents of that dream, and so Daniel was summoned to give the interpretation. Daniel saw in his dream four world empires that would rise and fall in successive order, beginning with Babylon, over which Nebuchadnezzar served as head. The Babylonian Empire gave way to the Medes and the Persians, which would later fall to the Grecian Empire, and then the Grecian Empire would later yield to the Roman Empire. And Daniel saw a stone cut without hands. It became a great mountain and filled the whole earth. I think he was talking about the church there. Back in Isaiah chapter 2, Isaiah saw the church as an exalted mountain into which all nations would flow. And he pointed out that the word of the Lord would go forth from Jerusalem, indicating to us that the church or the kingdom or this exalted mountain would have its origin in the city of Jerusalem, which according to Acts chapter 2, that's exactly what happened. But nonetheless, in Daniel chapter 2 at verse 44, Daniel said, in the days of these kings, that is in the days of the Roman kingdom, the God of heaven's going to set up a kingdom that will never be destroyed. He said, the kingdom will not be left to other people, but rather it will break in pieces and consume all those kingdoms. And he said, it shall stand forever. We jettison forward in time to the New Testament. And we make our way into the book of Matthew in chapter 3. We read about the extensive work of a fellow by the name of John the Baptist. John was a man, according to the Apostle John, he was a man sent by God. And the purpose of his ministry was to point people in the direction of the coming of the Christ. You remember he said on one occasion in John chapter 3, recorded by John, talking about Jesus, he must increase, I must decrease. Well, John came to point people in the direction of the coming of the Messiah, the anointed one, the promised seed of Genesis chapter 3 at verse 15, the one of whom Isaiah of old had talked about in Isaiah chapter 7 when he indicated that the Christ would be

Well, when would the kingdom come with power? Well, it would come with power on Pentecost Day. But having said that, I want to back up now and look at Matthew 16 for a minute. Because I think Matthew chapter 16 is critical to our understanding of the church that we read about in the Bible. Again, bearing in mind that in Ephesians 3, 9 through 11, the church exists according to God's eternal purpose. And let me just maybe cite for you a statement in relationship to the church. There are some who have the idea that when Jesus came to earth, because he was rejected by his own people, that is the Jews, that he failed in his efforts to establish the kingdom. And so God parenthetically established what is called the church age. I don't think that's what the Bible teaches. No, God was not caught off guard when the people of Jesus' day rejected him. Again, if we go back to Isaiah chapter 53 and verse 3, the prophet writing 750 years prior to the coming of Jesus had this to say. He was despised and rejected by men, a man of sorrows and acquainted with grief. We hid as it were our faces from him. He was despised and we esteemed him not. Now that's what Isaiah said. The Lord knew full well that the Jews of Jesus' day would reject him. John tells us in John chapter 1 that Jesus came to his own received him not. So the kingdom and the church are often used interchangeably based upon the scriptures and context. Now, again, let's go back to Matthew chapter 16 for a moment. In Matthew 16, you remember Jesus is in Palestine, northern Palestine. He's in Caesarea Philippi. On that occasion, he asked the disciples what people were saying about his identity. And you remember they said, well, some say you're John the Baptist, some Elijah, others Jeremiah, one of the prophets. Jesus then asked this all-important question, but whom do you say that I am? And the Bible says that Peter spoke up and said, you're the Christ, the Son of the living God. Jesus replied to that by saying, blessed are you, Simon Barjona. Flesh and blood has not revealed this to you, but my Father which is in heaven. I also say to you that you're Peter. And upon this rock I will build my church, and the gates of Hades shall not prevail against it. Now, there are a lot of things that we want to unpack when we look at verse 18. When the Lord said to Peter that you're Peter, and upon this rock I will build my church. First and foremost, to understand that there is somewhat of a play on words there. The name Peter is masculine in gender, and it signifies a small stone or pebble, whereas the word rock is feminine in gender. It signifies not a small stone or pebble, but rather a massive rock, a large rock. So what Jesus is saying is, Peter, upon this rock, I'm going to build my church. Now, the Lord wasn't saying, as some espouse, that Jesus was going to build the church on Peter. If he built the church on Peter, then that would say that he built it upon frail mankind. As a matter of fact, we might say fallible man. But I know he didn't do that. No, Jesus was not only the founder of the church, but the Bible says he is the foundation of the church. Now, the Lord said, I'll build my church. Upon what? Upon that bedrock statement that Peter just made, that he was the Christ, the Son of the living God. Now, turn in your Bible to 1 Corinthians chapter 3 at verse 11. In 1 Corinthians chapter 3, verse 11, here's what Paul said. For other foundation can no man lay than that which is laid, which is Christ Jesus. So what are you saying, Paul? Paul is saying that Jesus is the one foundation. Matter of fact, in Ephesians chapter 2, Paul indicates that Jesus is the chief cornerstone. Everything rests upon him. Now go back again and look at Matthew 16. In that context, Jesus said, I will build my church. How many churches did Jesus promise to build? Well, if I understand what Matthew records, he only promised to build one church. Furthermore, not only is the term one important because it's singular in nature, but the Lord promised that not only would he build the church, but that it would belong to him. Again, he said, I will build my church. The church belongs to Jesus Christ. It is his church. It's not my church, not your church, not anyone's church. Now, in the New Testament, we can look at the book of Acts in chapter 2, and we can read of the establishment of the Lord's church. Pentecost Day came, and the Lord had said to the apostles that they were to tarry in Jerusalem until endured.

0: With power from on high. And the Bible tells us in Acts chapter 1, verse 8, the Lord said that they would receive power from on high. They would be his witnesses in Jerusalem, Judea, Samaria, to the end of the earth. Come to chapter 2. Pentecost Day has come. They're in Jerusalem. It's the right time, the right place. And the Bible says that the apostles began to speak in other tongues as the Spirit gave them utterance. The tongues were intelligible languages. So they are presenting the gospel of Jesus Christ for the very first time in all of its fullness. Now, the focal point was Jesus. His death, burial, resurrection, ascension to heaven, coronation in heaven. He is now seated upon a spiritual throne. It's called the throne of David. The Lord Jesus, as he sits at the right hand of the majesty on high, wields all authority. Remember, Jesus said prior to ascending to heaven, he said in the long ago, all authority, all power has been given unto me in heaven and on earth. And God the Father said, as recorded by Matthew in chapter 17, verse 5, that we are to hear him. So the Lord Jesus has all authority. He's at the right hand of God. Peter then says in verse 36, as recorded by Luke, let all the house of Israel know assuredly that this same Jesus, whom you crucified, God has made both Lord and Christ. In other words, God has placed his stamp of approval on the anointed one, his beloved son, that he is both Lord and the anointed one foretold centuries earlier. The Bible says in verse 37 that those who were present on that occasion, they were pricked or cut to the heart, and they cry out, men and brethren, what shall we do? And the Bible says that Peter commanded those people on that day to repent and be baptized in the name of Jesus Christ for the remission of their sins. What does it mean to do something in the name of the Lord Jesus Christ? It means to do it by his authority. So what Peter and the apostles were saying to those who were lost and dying in sin and how to rectify their spiritual dilemma, he said, you need to repent. Listen, they already believed in the Lord. The Lord had done many signs and miracles and wonders in their midst. But again, they're convicted, they're cut to the heart, they are instructed to repent and be baptized by the authoritative word of Jesus Christ. Now, if you go back to Matthew chapter 16 again, in verse 18, Jesus promised to build the church. But in verse 19, he said, I will give you, that is Peter and the apostles, I will give you the keys, listen to him, of the kingdom of heaven. The kingdom and the church there used interchangeably. Well, keys signify authority. So on Pentecost Day, the apostles, and by the way, these were inspired men preaching an inspired message. So when they were asked, men and brethren, what shall we do? What they said to do was of divine origin. They commanded, repent, be baptized, every one of you, in the name of Jesus Christ, for the remission of your sins. Now, verse 41 tells us that those who gladly received his word were baptized. In that day, about 3,000 souls were added to them. And then drop down and look at verse 47. Verse 47 is of interest to us in connection to our study, because the Bible says, the Lord added to the church daily those who are being saved. Question, who were added to the church? Well, those who had complied with the conditions of salvation. Well, what was that? Belief in Jesus as the Son of God, repentance of sin, Acts 2, verse 38, baptism in the name of Christ for the very purpose of having their sins washed away. Now, before we get ahead of ourselves, let me just say, the blood of Christ is what washes away our sins. At baptism, we contact that blood. Where did Jesus shed his blood? In death, John 19, 34 and 35. Where then is salvation? It's in Christ, 2 Timothy 2:10. God's grace in Christ, 2 Timothy chapter 2 at verse 1. So in order for us to get into Christ, Paul said we have to be baptized into him. In Romans chapter 6, verse 3, Paul said, know ye not that all we who are baptized into Christ Jesus were baptized into his death? That means when we're baptized into Christ, we contact the blood of Christ, and we are added to the body of Christ. Think about this for a moment or two. Let's just suppose that we were present on Pentecost Day, and we heard the preaching of Peter and the apostles, and we saw some 3,000 people responding favorably to the message that they heard. After having been baptized, we pull somebody to the side, and we ask, "Sir, ma'am, could I ask you, what church do you now belong to?" What would they have said? Well, they would have said, "We're members of the church." "Well, what church?" "Just the church." Now listen, I can go back in the New Testament, and I can read some 95 times in the American Standard Version, 1901, of the church. I can read of the kingdom of God. I can read about the kingdom of heaven. I can read about the church of God. I can read about churches of Christ. I can read about the church of the living God. But I don't read anywhere in the New Testament of any denomination. Denominationalism was not a part of God's plan, but rather it was a result of an apostasy that occurred. Matter of fact, the apostles warned of an impending apostasy. Go back and read 1 Timothy chapter 4 at verse 1. Read what Paul said in Acts chapter 20, verses 28 and following. An apostasy occurred, and over time what you had was the birth of the apostate church known as Roman Catholicism. Now look, there is no authority in the scriptures for a papacy, a college of cardinals. There's no authority for people to pray to Mary. There's nothing said in the New Testament about Mary serving as our mediator. Nothing said about rosary beads or a host of other things. Now what happened? In the early 1500s, there was a fellow who came along by the name of Martin Luther. Martin Luther was upset because of some of the things that he perceived as problems within the Roman Catholic Church. And so he nailed his 95 theses to the door of the church in Wittenberg, really protesting some of the problems that he perceived. The problem, however, was rather than going back to the very beginning, to the apostolic church, and saying, you know what? What we want to do is restore the Lord's church. He sought to reform the Roman Catholic Church. And what happened was, out of that was born modern denominationalism as we know it. You can do a Google search. Martin Luther is credited as being the father of Protestantism today. Now look, it's just a matter of history. So if we went back to the first century and began asking people, by the way, what church do you belong to? And please listen very carefully. Not a one would have named any modern day denomination, not a single one. Why? Because they didn't exist. The church that we read about in the Bible is non-denominational, but it is pre-denominational. I want to be a member of the church that Jesus promised to build, that he bought with his blood, and that belongs to him. Can I be a member of the church that I read about in the Bible? Well, sure I can. If I do what they did, then I become what they were. Well, what's that? A New Testament Christian. Now, we're going to take a break. We're going to go back and look at the segment that we taped yesterday, and then we'll come back and maybe make some additional comments in relationship to our study. Please stay tuned.
1: P.J. Clark has joined me for this segment in our live program today. We're talking about the question, really a profound and powerful question, do I have to be a member of the Church of Christ to go to heaven? B.J., I know that for many, this is a polarizing question, and there are a lot of folks that when they ask this question, particularly when they direct it toward a member of the church, they maybe do so thinking that they've boxed them in or hemmed them in. But fundamentally speaking, it's a good question. It's a fair question. And I think that, you know, for every Bible question, there has to be a Bible answer. And so what we want to do is just strip away the layers and see what does the Bible say. So first and foremost, let's talk about Christ and the relationship that he has with the church, because I think if we're going to address this question, that's something that has to be addressed.
2: Absolutely. In fact, My first question to someone that wants to talk about whether you have to be a member of the Church of Christ in order to be saved is, what do you mean when you say Church of Christ? Because Christ is the head of the church. Christ has a body. Mm-hmm. All right. There's only one, according to Ephesians 4:4. And those who are in that body are those he is the savior of, Ephesians 5:23. And that body's also called the church, Ephesians 1:22-23. If you mean by that statement the church of Christ, the actual church that Christ is the builder and owner of, the Bible answers that question clearly and emphatically. We've got to get people to quit thinking in denominational terms, like we're saying the Church of Christ is the best denomination out there. Mm-hmm. We're superior to every other denomination. That's not what we mean when we say
3: That's
2: Church
3: right.
2: of Christ.
3: That's right. Yeah, you know, I think that a lot of people have, in many senses, sectarianized and denominationalized the Church of Christ. But when we talk about the Church of Christ, what we're saying is that this is the church mm-hmm. that belongs to Christ. For example, the word Christian, the suffix of Christian, I-A-N, means belonging to. And so when I say I'm a Christian, what I'm really saying is I belong to Christ. So when I say I am a member of the Church of Christ, all I'm saying to people is that I am a member of the church that belongs to Christ. Now, BJ, granted, we live in a world that's filled with a sea of denominations. And if you look around and you think about the thousands of different religious entities and organizations, and many of those organizations, they wear different names, they practice different doctrines. And so I get it. You know, when people see the Church of Christ, oh, you're just another one of what we typically see. But that's not what we're saying, is it?
2: No. In fact, I was just thinking when you said, I'm a member of the Church of Christ, that was not a denominational choice you made. You didn't say, I think of all the churches out there, I'll choose this one. That's the choice that Christ made when it came to putting people in the body. For example, on the day of Pentecost, I know we've talked about this many times, but it's still just simple and true. Mm-hmm. Those people were baptized, about 3,000 of them were. Were they members of any church? Acts 2:47 says the Lord added them to the church. Which denomination did he add them to? I would ask lovingly. Mm-hmm. And people, well, he didn't add them to any denomination. Precisely. He added them to a church. Who owned the church that those folks were added to?
3: The Lord.
2: Christ Jesus, right? So if Christ is the owner of the church they were added to, were they members of the church belonging to Christ? And if the answer is yes, then if you and I do what they did, what will we be?
3: Just a New Testament Christian, a member of the church. By the way, BJ, maybe to follow that train of thought even more so, were we to go back to the first century and pull somebody to the side and say, excuse me, sir, excuse me, ma'am, I saw you were baptized. Could you tell me what church do you belong to? Not a single one would have identified any mainline Protestant church. And the reason is they didn't exist.
2: Exactly. And if they said, I'm a member of the church that belongs to Christ, no one would have thought anything funny about that. No one would have, hearing them say, I'm a member of the Church of Christ on the day of Pentecost, no one would have thought, oh, you mean that denomination started by Alexander Campbell, who's not even alive yet. They were just members of the church that Christ bought. And that's good enough for them. Why isn't it good enough for us?
3: Yeah, you know, I did a Google search the other day. I was just looking up some of the dates that corresponded to mainline denominations and, of course, the founders of them. And Martin Luther, he is basically, I guess you would say that he is the father of what we would call mainline Protestantism today,
2: right.
3: That he was the father of all that. And yet Luther was a Catholic. And his intent was to what he perceived to be reform problems within the Catholic Church. And I know that there are those today that claim the Catholic Church is the original church. It is the apostolic church. I beg to differ. The church that Jesus built and established was not the Roman Catholic Church,
2: right,
3: but rather it was the original church. He built it. He bought it. It belongs to him. The Roman Catholic Church is, for lack of a better way to say it, is the apostate church. They apostatized. There's no authority for a papacy or a college of cardinals or praying to Mary or a host of other things. Those are clear departures from the faith. And yet Luther was trying to reform problems within the church, and out of that grew Protestantism.
2: Absolutely. And it's foreign to the New Testament to read about any of those things. In fact, what we read in 1 Corinthians 1 is that when people started naming themselves after people other than Christ as the fathers of their faith.
3: That's right.
2: They were rebuked. And Paul said, "What, were you baptized in the name of Paul?" And he says, "No, it's not about Paul or Apollos. It's about just being members of the church that belongs to Christ." And that was good enough for them. When Paul wrote in Romans 16, 16, "The churches of Christ salute you," was he saying, you know, that denomination that calls themselves Church of Christ, they said for me to tell you howdy? No. When Paul said the churches of Christ salute you, what was he talking about, Mike?
3: Well, he was talking about churches of Christ. There would be local congregations that wear the name of Christ. Now, there's the church universal.
2: Right.
3: But then you have churches in a particular city like Ephesus, Corinth, Philippi, Thessalonica. And then there are churches in a geographical area, like the churches of Galatia, the seven churches of Asia Minor. Mm-hmm. But the one church has as its head, as you well know, Jesus. He's the head and we are the body. And there's only one body and there's only one head, despite what is often said in denominational circles today.
2: Right.
3: And so when he wrote, "The churches of Christ salute you," he was simply talking about the churches that belong to Christ, but he's saying that from the vantage point of these local congregations, they belong to Christ.
2: Right, exactly. You know, when people ask me what church I'm a member of, I've gotten in the habit of saying it's a privilege to be a member of the same church that started in Acts chapter 2. Because I want to generate a discussion. If I just say Church of Christ, I'm not ashamed of that.
3: Yeah.
2: But so many people misunderstand what's meant by it.
3: I think you're right.
2: That I want to try to drive them to the church that was started in Acts 2 was a church. It belonged to Christ. I want to do the same thing they did, and that'll make me the same thing.
3: And you know
2: what,
3: BJ? I think that's a tremendous thought there, because if we say, look, I'm a member of the church that began on Pentecost that you can read about in Acts chapter 2, then that changes the whole tenor of the conversation, because I'm like, wait a minute, I didn't expect that.
2: Right.
3: And by the way, I'm not Church of Christ, or I'm not a Church of Christ preacher.
2: Right.
3: I'm a member of the Church of Christ. I preach the gospel, and I am a preacher in the Lord's church. But those terms are denominationalized when they're used, and sadly, sometimes even by those who belong to the church. But to get that discussion back to the church that began on Pentecost Day, and BJ, let me ask this. Would there not be certain identifying marks that would help people in the world today to be able to ascertain the difference between the Lord's church, the church that you read about in the Bible, and all these various entities that exist today in so-called the church world?
2: Yes, if you look at the early church, what did people do to get into the church? How did the Lord add them to the church then? How did they worship? How did they organize the church? All those answers are found in the book of Acts, not in any denominational man-made written creed that you and I have written or have anything to do with. We're going by the inspired word of God.
3: For sure.
2: Okay, we see what they did. they obeyed the gospel and uniformly did these things. We see that they were now worshiping, as Acts 2:42 identifies those five acts of worship and others throughout. We see them taking the Lord's Supper on the first day of the week, Acts 20 and verse 7, and singing and making melody in their hearts to the Lord, Ephesians 5:19, Colossians 3:16, giving of their means every first day of the week, 1 Corinthians 16:2. And we see all of this coming together and we say, okay, wait a minute. That was good enough for them.
3: Yeah.
2: They weren't lacking anything. Why don't I just do that? And I know the Lord will be pleased.
3: Exactly. Exactly. You know, and I think we're living in a day and time when we have to re-educate people or educate people about what the Bible teaches regarding the church, the establishment of the church, because quite frankly, it has been lost on the religious world because of this sea of diversity that people see. I often hear people, and you have too, you've heard people say, well, just join the church of your choice.
2: Mm-hmm.
3: Well, in Acts chapter 2, going back to something you said, they didn't have a choice. It wasn't. By the way, what church would you like to identify with?
2: Right.
3: No, the Lord added to the church daily those who were being saved. Now, if the Lord was adding then, it would seem to me that he's still adding if we do what they did. Now, it seems simple enough, but to clear away the fog and to help people see the truth, and that therein lies maybe some of the problems. People haven't been educated when it comes to what the Bible teaches.
2: They continued in the apostles' doctrine. If they had never stopped doing that, if man had never deviated from the apostles' doctrine, when would the first denomination have come into existence teaching contrary to the apostles' doctrine? There wouldn't have been one. The fact that other churches started coming in shows that they deviated from the pattern the apostles revealed.
3: Yeah, you know, you triggered a thought in my mind. I was reading, matter of fact, I went back and reread a statement that was in a very popular denominational handbook in which the person who was writing said, in the apostolic days, the entrance into the church was baptism. The door into the church was baptism. He said, but that's changed. And so the question might be, okay, what changed? And by the way, who had the authority to change that? That just contributes to the problems that we face today. Because if I understand the Bible, you know, the psalmist said, forever, O Lord, your word is settled in heaven. We follow the apostles' doctrine, as you mentioned a moment ago. The Bible tells us Jesus has all authority. So if he is authoritative, it would seem to me that we would still want to go back to the same source.
2: Mm-hmm. You know, if you read the whole book of Acts, don't stop in Acts 2. What chapter will you get to where you read of 500 of the 3,000 that were baptized on Pentecost saying, you know what? We're going to call ourselves the so-and-so church now. We're going to teach differently on how to be saved than you all did. We're going to teach differently on how to organize the church. And then two chapters later, you read about 1,000 other people saying, you know what? We've started our own church too. Do you see the church denominationalizing itself into different groups?
3: No.
2: You don't.
3: No.
2: The Catholic Church comes along after the first century, near the end of the first century, as the seeds were being sown for it. And then they continue to dominate until some people start protesting some of their doctrines because they're not what the Bible says. And then the splintering and the fracturing and the fragmenting continue until we're at this very day.
3: Right.
2: And none of it was necessary if people had just stuck to the apostles' doctrine.
3: I want to go back to something you mentioned a moment ago in 1 Corinthians chapter 1. When division was rampant within the body, Paul said, look, there's to be no division among you, but he said, you're all to speak the same thing, which really goes to your point. If we're all speaking the same thing, then we're not going to be practicing different things and wearing different names. But if we're not using the same standard, then we're going to have problems.
2: That's
3: and
2: right.
3: That's the problem today. Nobody's taking as the standard this book that we call the Bible.
2: When I was a younger preacher, I heard a simple illustration that I've used so many times over the years. I'm sure you've heard it, used it yourself. If you've got a pure spring that's got pure, fresh, clean, uncontaminated, unpolluted water, and you put your cup down there and you drink from it, it's pure and clean and there's no problem. As that pure water flows down the mountainside, it may merge with things that are not pure, pollution. So that now you've got another pool of water here that's not like the spring that you started out with. This has got something mixed in with the pure, right, thus making it impure. Put your glass down there and say, what is that swirling around inside of that? I don't think I want to drink that. So you dump it out and you say, well, I guess there's no pure water available. Oh, yes, there is. You just got to bypass everything that polluted the purity of the water, get back to the source, and there drink until your heart's content. The pure gospel, the pure doctrine of the apostles was later corrupted by man's additions and subtractions. There is a way back, though. Go back beyond all that men did to mess it up and go back to the original fount and just camp out there.
3: Yeah, you know, you mentioned Thomas and Alexander Campbell. They were not, as some allege, the founders of the Church of Christ, but they had a noble intent. They and other people like them who were like-minded. And their goal was to go back beyond the trappings of denominational thought, go all the way back to the apostolic times and try to do Bible things in Bible ways and call Bible things Bible names. That was a noble plea. It's still a noble plea. But we've got to get people to go back. As Peter said, if any man speaks, let him speak as the oracles of God.
2: When it comes to imitating what the early church did, none of us are saying that we should imitate everything a church did, because people have then said, well, you want to be like the church at Jerusalem that didn't take care of widows, or do you want to be like the church at Corinth that had all of its problems? When we talk about restoring the New Testament church, we mean only insofar as they imitated and followed the word of God. In fact, the very way we know, the very fact that we know the church at Jerusalem was wrong to ignore the widows, and the very reason we know that Corinth was wrong is because other inspired scriptures from the apostles' pen show us they were wrong. So we can still go by the apostles' doctrine without saying that we're going to imitate every single thing the church did.
3: Yeah, I think, you know, if we could somehow encourage people to think about a question Paul raised in Romans chapter 4 when he simply asked, what does the scripture say? If people would, you mentioned the plan of salvation. Okay. What does the scripture say? When we talk about worship, well, what does the scripture say? Right. These are just fundamental questions that if we would try to provide a Bible answer for them, it would help clear away the cobwebs and the confusion that's so prevalent in the world today.
2: Absolutely.
3: And I guess in closing, BJ, the Lord never intended for there to be all these different religious entities, but rather his goal, his desire, his prayer, his plea was for those of us who wear his name to be one.
4: 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I'm Jeff Archie of the International Gospel Hour television broadcast. 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
5: 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I am the executive director of the Gospel Broadcasting Network. 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Sometimes we will answer error. Sometimes we're going to do a segment called Coping, in which we're going to interview Christians who have dealt with great difficulties and adversities in life, but they've kept their eye on heaven. I think you'll find that very encouraging. And sometimes I'm going to talk to you about the struggles that I have dealt with as a paraplegic. A new episode releases each Friday, and they stay on our website so that you can view them anytime. 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
6: 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It says GBN in the middle. And you can open up the app. I have the app open right now. And you can look at all these different programs. Truth on Wheels, Drawn Toward God, which is like an animated series that as it's explained in the Bible, it sort of draws out the image. Counterpoint, The Authentic Christian, which is one of the shows that I'm on. Make It Plain, Preaching the Gospel, Answering the Error. So many different programs that I personally grow from myself, even before I came to GBN. We also have Books of the Bible. You can watch people who've been teaching Books of the Bible at preaching schools for years teach through 50, I think right now, Books of the Bible, verse by verse. And you can really just use this app to study, learn more about God's word. So I'd recommend, if you like Bible study, if you want to grow closer to God, draw near to him, James 4, 7 through 10, download the Gospel Broadcasting Network app, and it'll help your everyday studies. Thanks for watching.
2: That is an action of faith that they did right there.
7: All right, let's just camp out there for a minute because I think these are some really important points. Let's go back again and look at Acts chapter 2 because we talk about the Word of God and the fact that the instrumentality by which we come to know something about the grace of God and actually access that grace is through this book called the Bible, all right? That means the Word of God has convicting power.
2: Right.

0: Thank you for staying with us during the segment that B.J. Clark was with us. I appreciate so much B.J., his friendship, his knowledge of Scripture. And thank you for staying with us for the latter part of our study today. We're asking the question, do you have to be a member of the Church of Christ to go to heaven? I want to maybe dispel something that is prevalent among the thinking of many within denominations today. There are those who have the idea that as a result of the Restoration Movement, which began in the early 1800s, through the efforts of Thomas and Alexander Campbell, Barton W. Stone, Walter Scott, and others, that the Church of Christ was a result of their efforts. I deny that and I reject that. The reason is because churches of Christ existed in the very first century. How do I know that? Because in Romans chapter 16, verse 16, Paul said, "The churches of Christ salute you." Now, when we use that phrase, churches of Christ, what we're saying is it is the church that belongs to Christ. As a matter of fact, the word Christian, the suffix of that term, I-A-N, means belonging to. The church belongs to the Lord Jesus Christ. I mean, think about it like this. He built it. He bought it. If he built it and bought it, it belongs to him. Now, I want you to think again about something in light of that. You know, historically speaking, there were congregations of God's people, churches of Christ, in the state of Tennessee, in North Alabama, that predated the arrival of the Campbells in the 1800s. So this idea that they were the ones that founded the Church of Christ, listen, if I'm a member of a congregation or a church that was founded by man, Thomas and Alexander Campbell, Barton W. Stone, or anybody else, I'm in the wrong church. I want to be in the church that I can read about in the Bible. Now, I can go back and I can see where Jesus said, "I will build my church." How many churches did the Lord Jesus build? Well, he only promised to build one. Listen to what Paul said in Ephesians chapter 4, verse 4. "There is one body and one spirit, even as you're called, and one hope of your calling. One Lord, one faith, one baptism, one God, Father of all, who is over all, in you all, and above you all." All right? What then is the body? Look at Ephesians 1, 22 and 23. Paul said he put all things in subjection under his feet, made him to be head over all things to the church. Listen to him. Which is his body. The church is the body of Christ. All right, Paul, how many bodies or churches are authorized by God Almighty to exist on planet Earth? Only one. Listen again. "There is one body and one spirit, even as you're called, in one hope of your calling." There's one body just as there is one head. There are not two heads in one body. There are not one head and multiple bodies. But rather, the Bible says there's one head and one body. In Colossians 1:18, Paul said he's the head of the body of the church, which is the beginning, the firstborn from the dead, that in all things he might have the preeminence. The word beginning there means active cause, the source from which something originated. So what then are you saying, Paul? Paul is saying that the church is of divine origin, that Jesus is the one who built it. He bought it with his blood, Acts 20, verse 28. It belongs to him, and he governs that one church. Now, there is no authority whatsoever for any human organization, institution, or church that was not built by the Lord Jesus Christ. Any church that traces her origin to any city outside Jerusalem is not the true church. Any church that began after Pentecost in Jerusalem is not the New Testament church. That means every organization that came along after the establishment of the Lord's church, every institution that came along after that exists with no divine authority. Now, do you have to be a member of the Church of Christ to go to heaven? Well, where's salvation? Salvation is in Christ, 2 Timothy chapter 2 at verse 10. And the only way that you can get into Christ is by being baptized into Christ. Now, I'm not saying that you don't have to believe in the Lord Jesus Christ. Matter of fact, belief is essential. The Hebrew writer pointed that out in Hebrews chapter 11, verse 6. Without faith, it's impossible to be well-pleasing to him. Do I have to believe that Jesus is the Son of God? Well, he said, I do. He said, except you believe that I am, you'll die in your sins, John 8, at verse 24. But I must repent. Paul said in the city of Athens in Acts chapter 10, verse 30, that God commands all men everywhere to repent. So you've got to believe in Jesus as the Son of God. You've got to repent of your sins. You confess with your mouth what you believe in your heart, that Jesus is the Christ, the Son of God. And then you're baptized into Christ. The only way that you can get into the body of Christ is by being baptized into Christ. Well, how many bodies then exist? In 1 Corinthians chapter 12 at verse 20, here's what Paul said. There are many members, yet but one body. Now, how could it be any plainer than that? There's only one body. And if there's only one body, there's only one church. And there's only one way to get into the one body, the church. Well, what's that? You got to repent of your sins. You got to be baptized into Christ. When you do that, you're numbered among the saved. How do I know that? Acts 2, verse 47. The Bible says the Lord added to the church daily those who are being saved. They weren't voted into the church. Matter of fact, they didn't join the church. No, the Lord added them to the church. The church is the saved. The saved is the church. Now listen to what Paul said in Ephesians 5:23. I know there are people today that say, well, you can have Jesus on the one hand, but you really don't have to have any affiliation with the church. Well, listen, that might make a great speech, but that's not biblical. No, Paul said he is the Savior of the body. That's found in Ephesians 5, verse 23. Who then is the Savior of the body? Jesus is. Well, what's the body? He's the head of the body, the church. How many bodies are there? There's one body, Ephesians 4, verse 4. There's one head and one body. How then do I get into the one body? I do what they did when the church was established. Let me ask this question. Who has the right to change the terms of admission into the kingdom of God? Who has the right or the authority to establish any church? No one does. Listen, if Thomas and Alexander Campbell, if they were the ones who founded, quote unquote, the Church of Christ denomination, they were wrong. What they sought to do was go back and to restore New Testament Christianity, to restore the pristine beauty of the Lord's church. Now look, all they tried to do was go back to the Bible. That's what we're trying to say, that when we obey what the Bible has to say, we become a member of the church that we can read about in the Scriptures. Now, we live in a day and time when you have all these different religious organizations or churches. They wear varying names. They practice different doctrines. Do you really think in your heart of hearts that that was God's plan? That was His design? And listen, there will be division, religiously speaking, until we get back to one divine standard. Well, what's that standard? It's not some denominational handbook. It's not some type of catechism. But rather, it is the Word of the living God. When the Apostle Paul addressed the division in the city of Corinth, Paul said that there be no divisions among you, but that you be perfectly joined together in the same mind, the same judgment. But listen to how they rectified the division. He said that you all speak the same thing. Now, in John chapter 17, when the Lord Jesus prayed in the shadow of the cross, He said, neither for these alone do I pray, but for all them that will believe on me through their word. What word? The words of the apostles. They were God's divinely chosen ambassadors. That message of God resided in those earthen vessels. They had miraculous gifts. Those gifts have ceased. But through their word, the church was regulated. Matter of fact, if we want to know something about the behavior of the Lord's church, well, we can go to the Scriptures. In 1 Timothy chapter 3, Paul had a strong desire to come and see Timothy. But he said, if I'm delayed, I write these things, listen to him, so that you might know how to behave yourself in the house of God, the church of the living God, the pillar and ground of the truth. Now, somebody has emailed or texted us and said, the Church of Christ denomination thinks they are the only body of Christ on the planet. Well, number one, listen, we are not a denomination. If we are a denomination, then we're wrong. The church of Christ is the blood-bought body of Christ. That's what I'm trying to tell you. You've got to go back to Pentecost Day, and you've got to see the establishment of the Lord's church. Now, Jesus promised to build how many churches? One church. The Lord promised to build the one church. Again, Acts 20, verse 28, he bought it with his blood. It belongs to him. Now, I can find my church in the New Testament. Here's my question to you. Where's your authority for your church? I can't read anything in the New Testament. And please listen very carefully. I don't say this facetiously. I don't say it with the intent to hurt anybody. I'm trying to help you. But I can read the New Testament from cover to cover. And I will never read of a Baptist, a Methodist, a Lutheran, or any other denomination. Why is that? Because they didn't exist. Now, if they didn't exist, don't you think that ought to say something? If you belong to a denomination, you are in a man-made organization. You're not among the saved. And by the way, if, as is taught in denominational circles, we accept the Lord Jesus, we recite the sinner's prayer, then we become a child of God, and then according to them, we join the church of our choice. Where do you find that in the New Testament? You don't find that in your Bible. It's not in there. No, the Bible says that you must believe and be baptized, and then you're saved, Mark 16, 16. Now, I know somebody says, well, you know what? You don't have to be baptized. Well, here's my question. You know more than the Lord? He said you do. And the last time I checked, he said all authority has been given to me in heaven and on earth. And God the Father said, this is my beloved Son, in whom I'm well pleased. Hear ye him. Matthew chapter 17, verse 5. Now, you might not like that, but that's what the Bible says. Peter said, you repent, you're baptized, and then you enjoy the forgiveness of your sins, Acts 2:38. When the Apostle Paul recounted his conversion to Christ, Ananias said to him, and now why tarriest thou? Arise and be baptized, and wash away thy sins, calling on the name of the Lord. Saul, when were you a Christian? After he had obeyed the gospel? His sins weren't washed away until he was baptized into Christ. That baptism preceded by belief, repentance, confession. Now, if that's what they did, how then do I think that I can become a child of God doing something other than what the apostles' doctrine teaches? You see, what we're trying to do is go back to the Bible. Now, I can give you authority for what I'm saying. And I say this, and I don't say it arrogantly. If you can show me where I'm wrong, I will gladly accept that teaching. But I do not believe in any shape, form, or fashion you can refute the truth that I've shared with you today. That's the Bible. It's called book, chapter, and verse. Don't tell me what you think. I'm not going to tell you what I think. I'm just telling you what the Bible says. And really, when it's all said and done, what's going to judge us? Not what I think, not what you think, not what your denominational preacher or teacher or pastor says. But no, we're going to be judged on the basis of divine truth. Paul said, we know that the judgment of God is according to truth. Romans 2:2. What is truth? Sanctify them in truth. Your word is truth. John 17:17. Do you have to be a member of the Church of Christ to go to heaven? Well, if you want to go to heaven, you better obey the gospel. And you better be in the church authorized by God that he built, that he bought, that belongs to him. If you're not in that body, how can you be saved? Now think about that for a minute. How can you be saved outside of Christ and the church that he established 2,000 years ago? You can't be. Now again, salvation is where? It's in Christ. Now, I obeyed the gospel many years ago. I am a Christian. I am a disciple. I am a believer. I am a member of the Church of Christ. I could just as easily say I'm a member of the church. I'm a member of the kingdom of God. I'm a member of the kingdom of heaven. I'm a member of the church of the living God. Why? Because those are biblical terms. There's no exclusive term used to define those who have obeyed the gospel. I mean, again, I can read about the church, Acts 2:47. I can read about the kingdom of God, the kingdom of heaven, in Matthew, Mark, and Luke. I can read about that in John. I can read about the churches of Christ, Romans 16:16, the church of God, 1 Corinthians 1:2, the church of the living God, 1 Timothy 3:15. I hope and pray that what's been said today has been helpful to you. And please understand, again, in no way do I want to hurt anyone. That's not my intent. I'm trying to help you. You know, Paul said, prove all things, hold fast what is good. What I want you to do, I want you to take the scriptural references, go back and you search the scriptures like the Bereans did in old days. You go back and you make sure that what you're basing your faith upon is based upon a thus saith the Lord. If you can't find it in scripture, reject it. If what you read is true, then by all means you obey it. Here's what Jesus said in closing. Not everyone who says to me, Lord, Lord, shall enter the kingdom of heaven, but he who does the will of my Father, which is in heaven. Thank you for being with us today.
1: In Proverbs 6:16-19, Solomon lists 6 things God hates, 7 that are an abomination to him. The formula of citing a number and adding to it in the Bible is often used to emphasize the last item on the list. What is the last item in this list? Sowing discord. Discord, distrust, disunity, division. God created mankind with an eye toward unity. David said, behold how good and pleasant it is when brothers dwell in unity. Psalm 133:1. Solomon spoke of the benefits of working together. But 2 are better than 1 because they have a good reward for their toil. Ecclesiastes 4:9. Sowing discord attempts to undermine the social and personal benefit of unity. In fact, this discord is the result of everything else in God's list of what he hates. Pride, lies, cruelty, evil plans, evil activities, and false witnesses. Each of these are ultimately found in sowing discord. If God hates sowing discord, he loves sowing unity. So what are you sowing today?

Good day. I'm Robert Williams, and we appreciate you for tuning in to us today. And today we have a lesson that I hope you will find beneficial to you on your journey from time to eternity. But I want to start this lesson today by asking a question. Do you want to have a good life? Do you believe that it's too late for you to have a good life? I believe that a good life is something that all of us want. We want this for ourselves, for our families, and friends. But it's sad that many people have destroyed their lives because they wanted to have a good life and did not know how to have it. In the book of Ecclesiastes, we read about the wise man Solomon. And we believe that Ecclesiastes is an experiment. We're hoping that is the case by Solomon on where can true happiness be found. And we know he came to the conclusion at the end of the book that we are to fear God and keep his commandments, for this is the whole duty of man, or this is what makes a man complete. But today we want to study a lesson found in the book of 1 Peter chapter 3, verses 10 and 11 in particular. And Peter is writing to Christians who are going through persecution or are about to go through persecutions, and he's giving them instructions on how to have a good life. There are many people who hate their life. Even some hate their life to the point that they have contemplated suicide. And some indeed have, because they thought that they were not having the life that was a good life. Many people can hardly remember when they had good days because of the troubles and trials that they are enduring in life. And all that some people can remember is drudgery in life that's filled with pain and woe. People move. People divorce. People go to school and get education. Some people go to change jobs, and we change friends, all in an effort to have a good life. But I want you to know that God has the answer. God always has the answer. He has the answer before man has the question. And so in the book of 1 Peter, chapter 3, in verse 10 and 11, as Peter was quoting from the book of Psalm, chapter 34, 12 through 16, Peter writes, "For he that will love life and see good days, let him refrain his tongue from evil, and his lips that they speak no guile." And in verse 11, he said, "Let him eschew evil and do good. Let him seek peace and ensue it." So Peter, here in 1 Peter, gives us some very basic instructions on how to have a good life. And it's been in the Bible all the time, but many times we have overlooked some of the very answers that God has already given us in his divine word. And we have to understand that God wants us to love our life. He wants us to love our life. He has given us his spirit. In Genesis 1:27, the Bible speaks of how God created man from the dust of the earth and breathed into his nostrils the breath of life, and man became a living soul. Man is a unique individual. We have a relationship that no other being has with God, and that we are made in his image. In the book of Acts chapter 17 and verse 28, the Apostle Paul said, "In him we live and move and have our very being." So life, we have to understand, is a precious treasure to be valued and not wasted. And so if you want to have a good life, the Bible gives us the answer on how we're to have a good life. We have to understand that when God made man, when he made us, he also gave us the manual, that is the Bible, that we're to follow in order to be what he wants us to be. And if we follow God's prescription that he's given us in the Bible, I believe that we can have a good life. The Apostle Paul, when he and Silas were in prison, illustrating to us, that is in Philippi, he was in prison, illustrating to us that even during difficult times, we can be happy and we can enjoy life in spite of the circumstances around us. And later on in the book of Philippians, chapter 4 and verse 4,
Paul was able to write, rejoice in the Lord always. And again, I say, rejoice. Yet he was in prison, perhaps in the prison that he would ultimately leave this world from because of the persecution that was taking place during that time. But yet and still, he gives Christians who have their freedom advice on how to be happy. And he's instructing us that we are to rejoice in life. And so we have to understand that we can have a good life even through our heartaches and tears when we understand that we have a God who cares for us. And this is what Peter said in 1 Peter 5 and verse 7, giving us advice again.

aging process. And as we go through life, and as our health begins to change and circumstances begin to change in our life, we don't enjoy life as much as we once did. And we begin to report to our friends sometime about the good days we had instead of the bad days, because the bad days are so numerous. But again, Peter here, getting to our lesson, is giving us instructions on how to have a good life. So if you want to have a good life, notice again what Peter said in 1 Peter chapter 3 and verse 10. For he that will love life and see good days, let him refrain his tongue from evil, and his lips that they speak no guile. Let him eschew or hate evil and do good. Let him seek peace and ensue it. And there we have the outline that we're going to follow today on how to have a good life. How to have a good life. And the first thing we're going to notice that the apostle Peter said that if we want to have a good life, we're going to have to keep our tongues from evil and our lips from speaking deceit. You know, there are several ways when you think about using our tongue incorrectly in the way in which we can do that. Number one, we can use our tongue to in corrupt communication. Ephesians chapter 4 and verse 29, where Paul warned the Ephesians that we were not to let no corrupt communication come out of our mouth, but that which is good for edification. Again, we have to understand that God does not want brethren to speak evil one of another. Turn with me to the book of James, if you have your Bibles with you, James chapter 4, and notice a passage found in verse 11. And notice how the Bible reads. Speak not evil one of another, brethren. He that speaketh evil of his brother and judgeth his brother speaketh evil of the law and judgeth the law. But if thou judge the law, thou art not a doer of the law, but a judge. And so we find many times in people using their tongue, we use our tongue in the wrong way. And we mentioned corrupt communication. We also going to see that speaking evil one of another is something that is forbidden by God. And as we have to understand that we all are going to stand at the judgment and we all are going to have to give an account for ourselves, and God has not made us a judge of our brother. So if we want to have a good life, we're going to watch our words. Notice what Paul told Titus in the book of Titus, chapter 3 and verse 1. He said, put them in mind to be subject to principalities and powers, to obey magistrates, to be ready to every good work. And he went on to say, to speak evil of no man, to be not to be a brawler, but gentle, showing all meekness unto all men. Again, if we want to have a good life, we're going to have to eliminate gossiping out of our life. In the book of 1 Timothy chapter 5 and verse 13, as Paul was addressing some of the Christian ladies who perhaps were widows or had not married or had a family but no more had one. But he was warning them about some behavior that sometimes people have that are contradictory to having a good life. Notice what he said in 1 Timothy 5:13. And withal they learned to be idle, wandering about from house to house, and not only idle, but tattlers also, and busybody, speaking things which they ought not. And so some things ought not to be spoken. There are some things that don't need to be told, and there are some feelings that don't need to be expressed. And if we observe these things, we'll be on our way to having a good life. Again, another thing that Peter points out that ways in which we can use our tongue incorrectly would be a talebearer. Way back in the book of Leviticus chapter 19 and verse 16,
when Moses was giving instruction to the children of Israel. He said in Leviticus 19:16, thou shalt not go up and down.

0: as a talebearer among thy people. Neither shalt thou stand against the blood of thy neighbor. I am the Lord. And the word talebearer has the idea of being a slanderer, or someone perhaps is telling some negative story that should not be told, some untruth. And in fact, some things could indeed be true, but don't need to be told. Now, I'm sure all of us have experienced people volunteering unsolicited information to us about other people that we really did not need to hear, but all it did was provide a way to encourage us to think negatively of that individual in ways that we didn't need to think that way. So some things, even though they are true, they don't need to be told. Notice again, Proverbs 11:13, a talebearer revealeth secret, but he that is of a faithful spirit concealeth the matter. Again, in Proverbs 26:20, the Proverbs writer said, where no wood is, there the fire goeth out. So where there is no talebearer, the strife ceases. And so talebearing, that is slandering and carrying information that causes discord, is one way that people lead themselves into trouble in their life, and they end up not having the life that God wants them to have. If you want to have a good life, then we have to be careful not to speak stubbornly. And that is using our tongues. Psalms verse 75 and verse 5, the Bible reads, lift not up your horn on high, speak not with a stiff neck. And the stiff neck has the idea of speaking proudly, saying what you won't do or what you will do, and showing that you are a person that has a tendency to be rebellious, or you can be. Those are the kind of words that do not gender, that is unity, and do not gender compassion and show the love that God wants us to show. So we're not to speak stiff-necked. And then another way in which we use our tongue in evil communication is lying to one another. And we know the definition of a lie would be an untruth told with the intent to deceive. A lie doesn't always have to be in words. It can be in action, that is, in deceptions. But Paul, in writing to the Colossians in chapter 3 and verse 8, warns, he said, but now ye also put off all these, anger, wrath, malice, blasphemy, filthy communication out of your mouth. And he went on to say, lie not one to another, seeing that you have put off the old man with the deeds. And certainly as Christians, we should not have a reputation for lying. And another thing, we have to understand that when we are speaking, we have to always speak with grace. Notice what he said in the book of Colossians 4:16. Let your speech be always with grace, seasoned with salt, that you may know how you ought to answer every man. And we sometimes give the illustration that, you know, you could cook the best steak in town, the most tasteful steak in your city. But when you bring it out to serve it to someone, if you take it off the plate and slap them in the face with it, it's not going to taste so great anymore. So sometimes when we're talking to people, we could have the truth, but if we don't present it in a tasteful way, that is seasoned with salt, that is in a way in which people can take it and assimilate it and not become angry toward us, if we have the right attitude, then oftentimes we can say those things. Season with salt. Do you want to have a good life and see good days? Then Peter again said we have to depart from evil and do good. We cannot have a good life and practice evil. In the book of Job, chapter 1 and verse 1, the Bible says there was a man in the land of Uz whose name was Job. And that man was perfect and upright, and one that feared God and eschewed evil. That is, he hated evil. And God wants us to depart from evil and hate evil, just like Job did. Again, if we want to live a good life, we must avoid even the path of evil people. In the book of Proverbs, chapter 4 and verse 14, he said, enter not in the path of the wicked, and go not in the way of evil men. Avoid it. pass not by it, turn from it, and pass away. And so we have to even avoid people that are evil if we want to have a good life. We must also do good. And so we have to understand in the book of Isaiah, Isaiah wrote to those who he was prophesying to, learn to do well, seek judgment, relieve the oppressed, judge the fatherless, plead for the widows. We must also do good to those who hate us. And this is a difficult thing many times for people to do. But notice what the Bible says in the book of Luke chapter 6 and verse 27. But I say unto you, which hear, love your enemy, do good to them which hate you. Now that puts a challenge in doing good when we have someone who we know has nothing but our demise in their interest. Again, in the book of Galatians, chapter 6 and verse 10, the Apostle Paul wrote, again, as we therefore have opportunity, let us do good unto all men, especially to them who are of the household of faith. And so we should do good as well as not speak evil if we want to have a good life. In the book of Hebrews chapter 13 and verse 6, Paul, the Hebrews writer, rather farther said, but to do good and to communicate, forget not. For with such sacrifice, God is well pleased. So God is always pleased when we do good and we do the things that he wants us to do in word and in deed. Did you want to have a good life and see good days? Then Peter went on to say that we have to seek peace and pursue it. So we can only seek peace if we, first of all, refrain from speaking evil, turn away from evil, and do good. Now we are ready to seek peace. So it's within our power. Isaiah chapter 48 and verse 22. Isaiah said, there is no peace, said the Lord, unto the wicked. And so certainly God is never pleased with those who disobey his will. To find peace, we have to understand that we need help from Christ. And notice how the Bible, what the Bible says about Christ in the book of Isaiah 9 and verse 6. For unto us a child is born, unto us a son is given, and the government shall be upon his shoulders, and his name shall be called Wonderful, Counselor, the Mighty God, the Everlasting Father. Notice, the Prince of Peace. You want to have peace? We need to have Jesus Christ. And we need to seek him as our counselor in those areas. Christ came to guide our feet in the way of peace. Notice in the book of Luke, Luke 1 and verse 79, as he read in the synagogue, to give light to them that sit in darkness and in the shadow of death, to guide our feet into the way of peace. You know, peace is what God Peace, rather, is what we should have with God and our fellow man. In the book of Matthew, chapter 22 and verse 37, when Jesus was asked which was the great commandment, Jesus said unto him, the Bible reads, thou shalt love the Lord thy God with all thy heart and with all thy soul and with all thy mind. This is the first and great commandment. And he went on to say, and the second is like unto it, thou shalt love thy neighbor as thyself. So when we talk about following peace and pursuing it, we're talking about with God and with our fellow man. He went on to say, on these commandments hang all the law and the prophets. Jesus left us with peace when he left this world. In the book of John, chapter 14 and verse 27, Jesus said, peace I leave with you. My peace I give unto you, not as the world give I unto you. Let your heart, let not your heart be troubled, neither let it be afraid. So Jesus, again, is the Prince of Peace. You know, when we think about peace, the kingdom of God, that is the church that Christ built, is all about peace. God is not a God that gives his people instructions to go out and cause war and to do evil things under the guise of Christ, or under the cloak of Christianity. But God has a kingdom, or has given us a kingdom of peace. In the book of Romans 14:17, the Bible reads, "For the kingdom of God is not meat and drink, but righteousness and peace and joy in the Holy Ghost, in the Holy Spirit." And so it went on to say in verse 18, "For he that in these things serveth Christ is acceptable to God and approved." And so, again, the kingdom of God is about peace. So, and when it comes to peace, we must let peace rule in our heart. That is, in our minds, we should always let the predominant or the preeminent thing be peace whenever it's possible. And notice what he said again in Colossians 3:15, the Apostle Paul, "And let the peace of God rule in your hearts, to the which also ye are called in one body, and be ye thankful." So if we're going to have the unity and be the example that God wants us to be, we have to have peace with one another. In the book of Philippians chapter 4 and verse 6, Paul said, or wrote, "Be careful for nothing, but in everything, by prayer and supplication with thanksgiving, let your requests be made known unto God. And the peace of God, which passeth all understanding, shall keep your hearts and minds through Jesus Christ." Paul concluded his letter to the Thessalonians with this statement: "Now the Lord of peace himself give you peace always, by all means, the Lord be with you." 2 Thessalonians 3 and verse 16. So if you want to have a good life, we're going to have to do those things that Peter admonished us to do in 1 Peter 3 and verse 10. "For he that will love life and see good days, let him refrain his tongue from evil, and his lips that they speak no guile. Let him eschew evil and do good. Let him seek peace and ensue it." You know, we're living in times when many people think that the Christian life is a disadvantage. Some kind of way that once we become a Christian, we give up our rights and we can't have happiness anymore. We can't live normal lives. We have to live in dark homes and burn candles, and we can't do many of the things in the world that other people do. And we think perhaps we're giving up something. But I want you to know that the Christian life is the best life. And this is what Peter, again, is admonishing us to do. Follow after those things that he told us to do and live godly, and we're going to have the highest quality of life we can. But notice what Jesus said when some people were, his disciples were concerned about what they were giving up. And Jesus answered and said, "Verily or truly I say unto you, there's no man that has left house or brethren, a sister, a mother, a father, a wife, a children, a lands for my sake and the gospel's, but he shall receive an hundredfold now in this time." There is something in this life for Christianity. It's not all in the by and by. There is something here that he wants us to have. He went on to say houses and brethren and sisters and mothers and children and lands with persecutions. And this is the beautiful thing about it. And in the world to come, eternal life. That's what Christianity has to offer. It is the best life. It is the good life. If we want to have a good life, that is following Christ and having the hope of eternal life. Now, many people read this and they say, "Well, you know, how can I have another mother? How can I have another biological sister? Who can be my mother?" You remember on one occasion when Jesus was speaking, his family came to him. And as he was speaking, they interrupted him and told him, "Your family is outside looking for you." And Jesus went on to tell them, "All of these are my family." That is, all those disciples, all the Christians. So the answer to that dilemma is that when we become a Christian, then all the older women in the church become our mothers. Then all of the ladies of other people, maybe more contemporary in age with us, become our sisters and our brethren. So what Jesus is saying is that we're going to have the same relationships. Now, biologically, no, we're not going to have another mother, but we're going to have a relationship. And all of us can attest to that since becoming Christians, that we have people in the church that we love just as great as we love our own mothers, and we have loyalty to them in Christ. So if you want to have a good life, you're going to have to do what Peter said, that we're going to have to, first of all, Peter is telling us that we want to have a good life, that we are to let, first of all, to read 1 Peter 3:10, for he that will love life and see good days, let him refrain his tongue from evil, and his lips that they speak no guile, let him eschew it and do good. Let him seek peace and ensue it. You want to have a good life? The Bible is the answer. And we're to be so thankful that God has given us a book that's so plain that we can read it and we can understand it. God has not given us a book that we can't understand, as many may profess. And if we follow the instructions in the Bible from Genesis to Revelation, and we obey the instructions that God has given us, and we teach them, and we follow them, we can be ensured that we're going to have a good life.
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the east of Jerusalem is the Mount of Olives. In the valley between the two, you might know it as the Garden of Gethsemane. In Aramaic, Gethsemane means oil press. And that's ironic because in this place, Jesus was emotionally pressed as he prayed that this cup of suffering, if possible, could pass from him. Have you guys ever thought about the night that Jesus was arrested? I want you to close your eyes for a second.

Imagine you were in Gethsemane 2,000 years ago. It was a valley just outside the walls of Jerusalem. It's pitch black except for maybe a few lamps. You've been praying for hours, but your disciples have fallen asleep. You look up towards the giant stone walls of the city, and you see a mob of torches, and they're coming for you. People who are familiar with Jerusalem would say that it takes about 10 to 15 minutes to wind down those paths from the city walls to the Garden of Gethsemane. What if you knew what was about to happen to you? You would be struck, you'd be mocked, you'd be laughed at, you'd even be spit on. You would be scourged. You would have your back ripped open by jagged pieces of bone and shards of metal, but just enough torture that you don't die yet. Then they would inflict one last embarrassing and shameful act. They would strip you of your clothing and gamble for it while you hang on a cross. What would you do if you saw the torches coming and you knew that they were for you? Would you fight? Would you run over the Mount of Olives to Bethany to hide in Lazarus's house? Or would you wait and let them take you, although you know that you're innocent? In John chapter 18 and verse 4, it says that Jesus knew all the things that were about to happen to him. But he didn't run, like most men would. He waited, while the torches approached, until Judas finally gave him the kiss of betrayal. His disciple, a friend, turned enemy. Arrested without cause, and his disciples fled and abandoned him. Why did Jesus go through all of that? Why did God the Father even allow it? Why did God hold back the armies of heaven in order to allow his only son to go to the cross? It was for you. It was for me. It was for every person who's ever walked the face of this earth. And it was to save us. It was to set us free from sin and death. And it was to pay for our sins with his perfect, sinless blood. That's what he did for you. What will you do for him?

0: Miracles. What is a miracle? Well, that's pretty simple. A miracle is an event that defies natural laws, and it can be accounted for only with a supernatural explanation. Yeah, for example, the birth of a child, that's not a miracle. Now, it's wonderful, but it's not a miracle. But defying the law of gravity and walking on water, now that's a miracle. Again, there's nothing miraculous about reviving a person with CPR. But bringing a dead person back to life, now that is a miracle. You know, some people claim not any type of miracle would be impossible. You know, why do they say this? Now, the main reason that people claim that all miracles are impossible is because they reject any idea of the supernatural. They don't believe in God. They believe that the material universe, the natural world, is all that there is. And see, in their minds, there can't be anything that could interfere with the natural world because natural laws, they say, are the only things that exist in nature and material. Once a person denies the existence of God, he's forced to deny miracles. Regardless of how good of evidence you can present, he has to say no miracles can occur because the material world is all that there is. But if we can prove that God exists, and we can, then we can show that miracles, they're not only possible, but they're probable. Now, of course, Jesus Christ is probably the most famous miracle worker of all time. He used miracles to prove that he is God. You see, when Peter preached to the Jews who had put Jesus to death, he reminded them that Christ's identity as the Son of God have been proven by miracles, wonders, and signs which God did through him in your midst, even as you yourselves also know, Peter said to the Jews. You see, the Jews did know. They had witnessed Christ's miracles almost on a daily basis. Even Jesus' enemies, often they had to admit that nobody could do what Jesus did unless God was with him. You see, Jesus performed all kinds of miracles. He performed miracles of physical healing, such as healing a man who was paralyzed. He healed people who were sick, healed a nobleman's son. He healed 10 lepers. He healed deafness. He healed blindness. You know, he also stilled a storm and performed miracles of a natural order. He raised people from the dead. He even predicted his own death and rose 3 days after he died, exactly like he said. You know, unlike some modern day miracles, Jesus's miracles, they weren't performed under controlled conditions. They weren't faked for television cameras. When Jesus healed a person, that person was healed. Jesus's followers, they were empowered to perform miracles as well. And they were empowered to perform miracles to prove that they were God's servants. In fact, that's what we see the purpose of miracles to have been. They were used to confirm the word of God that was being preached. You know, today we've got God's word in the Bible. There's no longer a need to confirm the word because miracles have done that for us and the inspired word of God has been confirmed. There's no need for miracles today to confirm the word because we have it. Miracles certainly can and did happen. And once we establish that God exists, miracles fit perfectly into a correct view of the world. Today we've got God's word confirmed. We don't need miracles anymore like we once did, but miracles are certainly something that happened in the past and were used to confirm that Jesus is God's son and that the Bible is his word.
1: GBN Questions and Answers. We've got this good question today. What does the Bible say about kissing? You know, kissing is discussed in the Bible in two different forms. There is kissing that is a greeting, and then there is kissing that is a form of sexual expression. In the Bible, kissing was a common form of greeting, just like today people might shake hands. Romans 16:16 says, "Salute one another with a holy kiss. The churches of Christ salute you." 1 Peter chapter 5 and verse 14 says, "Greet one another with a kiss of love." Now, some people have thought from these passages that it was being commanded that Christians kiss one another. And occasionally you'll meet someone who will ask, "Why don't we keep the holy kiss like Paul commanded?" But friends, I think this stems from a basic misunderstanding. You see, kissing as a greeting was something that already existed when Paul wrote. This is not something that the Apostle Paul or Peter came up with. In fact, I believe the emphasis of the Holy Spirit in the Scripture, the emphasis is on the word holy. Let it be a holy kiss. In other words, when Christians greet one another in the customary way, make sure that it's holy. Now, kissing today is not our customary form of greeting, and I'm glad for that, but whenever we greet, whatever our greeting today is, whether it be handshaking, hugging, etc., make sure that it is holy. Now, what about kissing as a form of sexual expression? Should people who are not married kiss one another? I believe that Matthew chapter 5 and verse 28 is a good guide for us because the principle in that text relates to lusting. A man is not to lust after a woman to whom he is not married. Now, that's true when it comes to looking, touching, or kissing. Sometimes a boy and a girl will kiss in such a way that it stirs up sexual desire and lust in one or both of them, and that would be a violation of biblical principles. That type of desire is for married people. This is what the Bible says. 2 Timothy chapter 2 and verse 22, flee also youthful lust, but pursue righteousness.
2: What would you do if I invited you over to my house and you walked in and you're walking around the living room and you looked out a window into my backyard and you saw a giant wooden ark? I'm not talking an ark like Ark of the Covenant ark. I'm talking like a Genesis 6:15 ark, 300 cubits long, 50 cubits wide, 30 cubits high. You know, if you use an 18-inch cubit, that would make the ark about 450, maybe to 510 feet long, which is, first of all, way longer than my backyard. So neither of my neighbors nor the HOA would be very happy about that. But what would you say? Maybe you'd ask me, Aaron, why is there an ark in your backyard? What would you say if I said, well, God told Noah in Genesis 6 to make an ark, and God would save Noah and his family from the wicked world they were living in, and the world today is pretty wicked, right? And so I figured I'd build an ark. What would you say to me? You'd probably say, Aaron, first of all, you don't believe in that global flood stuff, do you? I mean, really? A global flood that covered the entire world? Wasn't that just a figurative story? Well, number one, Jesus believed it was real and even applied some things from the flood to the end of the world and his second coming. Jesus said this while he was on earth in Matthew 24, verses 38 and 39. For as in the days before the flood, they were eating and drinking, marrying and given in marriage until the day Noah entered the ark. Verse 39, and they did not know until the flood came and took them all away, so also will be the coming of the Son of Man. So Jesus believed the flood account was real. And number two, is the flood really the biggest thing you should have a problem with if you believe in God? Which is easier, a global flood or speaking the entire universe into existence? If you believe God spoke the entire universe into existence, which anyone that believes in God should, then the global flood should be a simple miracle for God to accomplish. All right, back on topic, Aaron. So what would you say to me? You would probably say, Aaron, yes, God told Noah to build an ark. He didn't tell you to. That instruction was for Noah. He lived during a different covenant than you do. The Bible didn't tell you to build an ark. And guess what? You would be exactly right. God has always required faith from different people based off of the covenant. Read Hebrews chapter 11. And the covenant really means an agreement with God that people lived under. That's why we aren't building massive arks in our tiny backyards. We understand that, right? So why do we ignore that concept when we get to the story of the thief on the cross? I've had people who I will be talking to about the new covenant of Christianity, the gospel of Christ, and what a person must do to obey it, and they will frequently say, Aaron, I don't have to be baptized because the thief on the cross wasn't baptized. Well, that's true, but there are a few problems with that. Number one, you don't know that he wasn't baptized. He asked Jesus, remember me when you come into your kingdom. That's what John the Baptist and Jesus were preaching as they were baptizing all of Jerusalem, Judea, and the whole area around there. But really, the thief on the cross is written of, if you want to look it up, in Luke chapter 23 and verse 42. Now, this is where the thief asks Jesus to remember him when he came into his kingdom. And Jesus responded in Luke 23:43, today you'll be with me in paradise. The thief was saved at that point. We all agree on that. But did you know that the thief was still under the old covenant? Mark chapter 2 said that Jesus had the power on earth to forgive sins. But what about after Jesus died? When did that new covenant or New Testament come into force? Well, Hebrews chapter 9 verses 16 and 17 say this, for where there is a testament, there must also of necessity be the death of the testator. for a testament is in force after men are dead, since it has no power at all while the testator lives. So here's the question. Did it come into effect immediately after the death of Jesus or later? Look in the very next chapter of Luke, in Luke chapter 24 and verse 47. This is after the death, burial, and resurrection of Jesus Christ, and right before Jesus ascends into heaven. And he tells the apostles something very important. Jesus tells them this, repentance and remission of sins should be preached in his name to all nations, beginning at Jerusalem, Luke 24, 47. So let's think about this. If it was still to begin in Jerusalem, that implies what? It hasn't begun yet. Jesus then told them to go to Jerusalem and wait until, as Jesus said, I send the promise of my Father upon you, and tarry in the city of Jerusalem until you are endued with power from on high. So they went to Jerusalem, they waited, and they finally received that power from on high. And as Acts chapter 2 and verse 4 says, they were all filled with the Holy Spirit and began to speak with other tongues, other languages, as the Spirit gave them utterance. Now that this power from on high has come, as Jesus promised, what did they preach? Jesus said, Luke 24, 47, repentance and remission of sins would be preached beginning in Jerusalem. Now, they're in Jerusalem, so what did they preach? They preached about the death, burial, and resurrection. And when those people responded, Acts chapter 2 and verse 37, men and brethren, what shall we do? Peter responded in verse 38, repent and be baptized, every one of you, in the name of Jesus Christ for the remission or forgiveness of your sins. So, Luke 24, 47, repentance and remission of sins will be preached beginning in Jerusalem. Repentance and baptism for the remission of sins was preached. Since that day when the new covenant went into effect in Acts chapter 2, every single person has been required to do the exact same thing that those people did, to believe, repent, confess, and be baptized for the remission of their sins. You know, I don't have to worry about a flood like Noah did, since God promised he would never again flood the earth to destroy it with water. You know, every time you see a rainbow, you should be reminded of that promise that God gave in Genesis chapter 9, verses 11 through 17. But you should also be reminded that God otherwise in the Bible says he was going to bring another judgment finally on the earth. You know, some say, Aaron, God's not going to return and destroy the earth. Come on, give me a break. But you know, that idea that he's not returning is really not a new concept. Listen to this passage in 2 Peter chapter 3, verses 4 through 7. It's a little bit longer passage, but bear with me. Where is the promise of his coming? These are scoffers talking. For since the fathers fell asleep, all things continue as they were from the beginning of creation. For this they willfully forget, that by the word of God the heavens were of old, and the earth standing out of water and in the water, by which the world that then existed perished, being flooded with water. But the heavens and the earth, which are now preserved by the same word, are reserved for fire until the day of judgment and perdition of ungodly men. Now, you won't need an ark of gopher wood for the next judgment of the earth. But what will you need? How can you prepare for the flood of destruction of fire that will someday face all of us? Just like Noah was saved in the ark, we need to be in the ark of Christ's church. 1 Peter chapter 3, verses 20 and 21 says this, when once the divine long-suffering or patience waited in the days of Noah, while the ark was being prepared, in which a few, that is eight souls, were saved through water. Verse 21 of 1 Peter 3. There is also an antitype, which means a like figure, which now saves us. Baptism. Not the removal of the filth of the flesh, but the answer or appeal of a good conscience towards God through the resurrection of Jesus Christ. Do you want to be saved from the destruction that will come at the final judgment of God? Listen to the way it's described in the book of 2 Thessalonians chapter 1, verses 7 through 9. Just listen to this. When the Lord Jesus is revealed from heaven with his mighty angels, in flaming fire, taking vengeance on those who do not know God and on those who do not obey the gospel of our Lord Jesus Christ. These shall be punished with everlasting destruction from the presence of the Lord and from the glory of his power. Have you obeyed the gospel? If you've not obeyed the gospel, don't wait any longer. Please do it today. If you send us a message, we would love to help you find a local Church of Christ that you can study at, you can learn more about God's will and what each of us are required by God to know and to follow. We thank you so much for watching, and please contact us if we can help you in any way. If you want to become a Christian, if you'd like to obey the gospel, here's what you need to do. You need to hear the gospel, because Romans 10:17 says that faith comes by hearing and hearing by the word of God. If you believe that, you hear that gospel, you need to believe that Jesus Christ is the Son of God. John 8:24, Jesus said, unless you believe that I am he, you will die in your sins. If you believe, you need to next repent. When those people in Acts chapter 2 asked, what must we do? Men and brethren, what shall we do? Peter said, repent and be baptized, every one of you, in the name of Jesus Christ, by his authority, for the remission of your sins. If you hear, believe, repent, you need to confess Jesus, Romans 10, 9 and 10. And finally, be baptized in water to have your sins forgiven by the blood of Christ, which washes away those sins spiritually when you're baptized physically. And then Revelation 2, 10, once you become a Christian, you need to start that walk, become a new man or a new woman, grow in Christ, and be faithful unto death, and you will be granted a crown of life, Revelation 2, 10. If we can help you at the Gospel Broadcasting Network in any way, please let us know.

When we think about nighttime, one of the first images that comes to mind is the large full moon shining bright in the darkness. The moon is Earth's nightlight, and by far the brightest object in the night sky, many times brighter than even the brightest stars. While the moon is the luminary that lights up the night, it's interesting and important for us to observe. The moon actually does not produce its own light like the sun does. The sun is composed of gas and ionized atoms that are heated so much that they emit various forms of energy, including the visible light we see on Earth. The moon, on the other hand, is a solid, rocky body with a cold, barren surface. No atmosphere, no liquid water. The moon's surface that we can see quite well, especially through binoculars or telescopes, is simply reflecting light from the sun. Similar to a mountain range off in the distance that we see, not from the light that it emits on its own, but reflecting the sunlight. In contrast to the brightness of the sun, the moon is the lesser light. But the moon truly does rule the night. Within the solar system, the Earth-moon relationship is rather unique. In comparison to the other planets and their moons, our moon has the largest ratio of moon to planet size and diameter to orbital distance. What this means is that the moon has both a larger physical size in relation to Earth and a larger apparent visual size in our sky than any other moon-planet system. These simple relationships provide the foundation for the moon's functional and finely tuned role as Earth's nearest companion. One of the most obvious roles the moon provides is its timekeeping status. As the moon orbits around the Earth, it progresses through a sequence of lunar phases, where the moon's appearance slowly changes by how much it's illuminated by the sun's light. Beginning with the completely darkened new moon phase, this 29.5-day lunar cycle goes through a progression from waxing crescent to first quarter moon to waxing gibbous to its maximum illuminated state at the full moon. Then it begins to diminish into the waning gibbous, the third quarter moon, the waning crescent, and back to a darkened new moon. For many cultures, past and present, the lunar cycle formed an obvious timekeeping foundation by which their calendars could be based. In fact, the words moon and month share etymological origins, as the 29.5-day cycle helped define the changing of months. At a more basic level, though, the moon's nightly phases serve as a rhythm for the natural world. Nocturnal behaviors of animals, from insects to birds to mammals to even marine species, have been linked to the monthly cycle of the moon. Now, the phases of the moon are caused by the relative positioning of the sun, the earth, and the moon. As the moon travels in its orbit, it progresses from being on the same side of the earth as the sun, causing the new moon, to being on the opposite side from the sun, causing the full moon phase. While the orbits of the moon around the earth and the earth around the sun are not exactly aligned, there are specific points where the orbits cross. When the moon passes through these points in its minimum new moon or its maximum full moon phase, Earth is treated to a stunning eclipse event. Lunar eclipses occur only during the full moon phase, where the moon's orbit crosses precisely behind the Earth, passing through its shadow. For several hours, as the Earth's shadow covers the moon, the nighttime side of Earth is treated to the bright full moon, turning a dark reddish orange. On the other hand, solar eclipses occur only during the new moon phase, when the moon passes in a precise alignment between the Earth and the sun. Though the sun is 400 times farther away than the moon, and is also 400 times larger than the moon, this exact proportion results in the sun and moon being the same angular size in our sky. The size proportions, along with the precise orbital alignments, allow solar eclipses to be one of the most dramatic natural phenomena experienced. For several hours, the moon creeps in front of the sun, until for a few brief minutes, the sun's bright surface is completely covered by the moon.
These few dark moments within a total solar eclipse are the only moments when it is safe to look at the sun without specialized protection. And it's only during this time that you can visually see the upper layers of the sun's atmosphere. Since it requires such a precise alignment, each total solar eclipse is only visible for a few minutes to the region where the moon's shadow casts as it travels across the Earth's surface. For those who are in this narrow strip, the encounter is a full sensory experience. The sky darkens and stars become visible. The temperature drops noticeably by several degrees, and the sounds of nocturnal animal life begin. As a timekeeping element, it is easy to see how the unique experiences of lunar and solar eclipses could be used as markers in history. The consistent and regular presence of the moon's cycle forms the foundation for nature's nocturnal cycles, but includes these incredible eclipse events as a punctuation in time. Beyond its effect on time and natural cycles, the moon plays an absolutely vital role for existence and the health of life on Earth. Both the Earth and moon exert a gravitational force on each other. Earth's gravitational force is much stronger and it dominates their interaction, which is why the moon orbits around the Earth. However, the moon's gravity has a crucial impact on Earth, and even in our very lives. If you've ever been to an ocean beach or a coastline, then you have seen the effect of the moon's gravity. The tides. Even though the moon is at a great distance from Earth, approximately 240,000 miles, its gravitational force produces the ocean's tides. Each day, all around the globe, high tides and low tides are seen all along Earth's coastlines. This natural cycle of the ocean's level rising and falling produces positive benefits for life on Earth. Every day, beaches are swept across with incoming and outgoing waters, and these waters bring nutrients from farther out in the ocean for creatures that live in the shallows or the tidal pools. The outgoing tides can serve as a means of cleansing, refreshing the coastal regions. They can take minerals and salts back out to the deeper waters. The tides as a whole benefit from the impact of the circulating currents driven by the daily cycle of the moon's causing of these tides. With over 70% of Earth's surface covered by oceans, the impact that the moon plays directly on life cannot be underestimated. The moon is beautiful to observe, a constant nightly companion. While the moon fulfills its role of lighting the night, it also serves key roles in the cycles of life. The moon has served as a timekeeping element for both animal populations as well as human civilizations throughout history. Through its precise size and orbital alignments, the eclipses have punctuated history with dramatic observational experiences. In its formation of ocean tides, the moon has far-reaching effects for sustaining sea life, influencing coastal conditions, and even affecting the atmospheric conditions. As the only body outside of Earth that man has personally landed on, set foot on, and explored, our relationship to the moon may be greater than any other celestial body. Created by God, the moon has a designed role to support the balance of life here on Earth.

Numerous times throughout the Old Testament, Jehovah God is referred to as Lord of Hosts. Though the King James translation of the Scriptures does not use those exact words in the New Testament, it does use on two occasions, at Romans 9 and James 5, the Greek transliteration of the Hebrew word for hosts, Sabaoth. Though it is similar in appearance to the word Sabbath, there is no relationship in the two. God is Lord of Hosts in more than a single sense. He is Lord of the host of angels, and there are many. At the 26th of Matthew, the Savior declared that he could summon more than 12 legions of them. A legion is as many as 6,000. So the Lord had at his command more than 72,000 angels. Yet, God is Lord of the host of humanity. At the 22nd of Genesis, God told Abraham that his seed alone would be as the stars of the heaven and of the sands of the sea. Even so, how sad it is that of the way unto life, our Savior said, only a few would find it, though God is Lord of Hosts.

Well, did you see the sun today? I'm not talking about the S-U-N. I'm talking about the S-O-N. You know, Jesus said in Matthew 18 and verse 20, where two or three are gathered together in my name, I'm in the midst of them. Have you seen the sun today? The sun has seen you. And the sun knows where you are spiritually. Where are you spiritually? Everybody in this room is sitting in one of five chairs. I say you are sitting in one of five chairs. You may be in chair number one. Chair number one is for somebody who's never become a Christian. He's never been baptized into Christ, but he's in a safe relationship with God. The two-year-old boy, the three-year-old girl, the babies in the audience would be sitting right here, not able to understand the difference in right and wrong, darkness and light, good and evil. Not able to understand the statement that I'm about to make to you right now. Jesus Christ is Lord. He's God. He's the Son of the living God. Not able to understand that. Never obeyed Jesus. But safe in the arms of Christ. Sitting in chair number one. You may be in chair number two. Chair number two is for somebody who's not a Christian. He's never been baptized into Christ. And he is able to understand the statement that I'm about to make to you right now. Jesus Christ is Lord. He is God. He's the Son of the living God. He's able to understand what Jesus taught in John chapter 3. You must be born again. And he's able to understand what Jesus taught in Mark 16, 16. Anybody that believes and is baptized shall be saved. But he has chosen not to obey God. He's never been baptized into Christ for the forgiveness of sins. Oh, maybe he's gone through a form of baptism. Maybe water was sprinkled upon him. Maybe water was poured on his body. Maybe he was even immersed in water. But for reasons other than faith in Christ, peer pressure, his mother made him to join a particular religious group for reasons other than faith in Jesus. He's never been baptized into Christ for the forgiveness of sins, and he's sitting right here in chair number two. Now, that leaves the rest of us, those of us who are Christians, in one of these three chairs. And I am curious, how many Christians do we have in this audience? May I see your hand, please? Be proud of it. Look around. That's most of us, right? And we're sitting in one of these three chairs. You may be in chair number three. Chair number three is for somebody who's a Christian, a baptized believer, and he's not perfect. Nobody's perfect. He doesn't cross every T. He does not dot every I. But more than anything in the world, he wants to be saved. More than anything in the world, he wants to go to heaven. And when it comes to Jesus Christ, he is Mr. Excitement. As Paul said in Romans 12 and verse 11, he's fervent in spirit. He's just boiling with enthusiasm. He's in love with the Lord. And everybody knows it. People at work, people at school, people at home, everybody knows this guy is the real deal. He's a baptized believer, walking in the light, headed to heaven. He loves God with everything that he has. And he's sitting right here in chair number three. You say, Keith, that's not me. I'm not exactly Mr. Hot on Fire. Maybe you're on the other end of the spectrum. Maybe you're sitting in chair number four. Chair number four is for somebody who's a Christian, a baptized believer, and spiritually he's cold, and spiritually he's dead. Let me ask you, do you know anybody who's cold and dead spiritually? Maybe you're cold and dead spiritually. Over the years, you did not intend for your relationship with Jesus to get like this, but let's just be honest. Something has happened, and you have fallen out of love with Jesus.
You very seldom go to church on Sunday night. You very seldom go to church on Wednesday night. It's very unusual for you to be at a spiritual event like this one. And when you do go to church, maybe you slip in and you slump down. And you slip out. And if you see the preacher, you might say, hey, nice sermon. But down deep, something is missing. You're out of touch. Spiritually, you're cold and weak and discouraged. Spiritually, you're dead and you're sitting right here in chair number 4. You say, Brother Keith, that's not me either. I'm not exactly Mr. Hot on Fire, but neither am I like ice. Where do I sit? Take your time. Right here. You may be in chair number 5. Chair number 5 is for somebody who's a Christian, a baptized believer. And he's not in chair number 3. He's not alive. And he's not in chair number 4. He's not dead. He's not in chair number 3. He's not hot. And he's not in chair number 4. He's not cold. He's somewhere in between. On a scale of 1 to 10, he's maybe a 4, a 5, a 6 spiritually. Comes to church some. Reads his Bible once in a while. He gives some. He evangelizes a little. But he's just kind of a, what would you say, middle of the road, in between.

in a crash. Or maybe we have a few. In fact, I think we have a lot of people who are sitting right here. Maybe you're right here in chair number three. You're walking in the light. You're headed to heaven. You love God with everything that you have. Your heart, your soul, your strength, your mind. Heaven is everything to you. Jesus is everything to you. And I don't know, maybe we have a few in this audience who are right here. Spiritually, you're discouraged, you're weak, you're tired, you're dead, and you're cold. And I'm not God and I'm not the judge, but I suspect in this audience of this size, we have a few right here. You're not hot, you're not cold, you're just on the fence in between. So where are you right now? Well, that's the question we're going to focus in on for a few minutes in tonight's study. I want you to open your Bibles, please, to Revelation chapter 3. Everybody take a Bible and go to the last book in the book of Revelation chapter 3. And we're going to start in verse 14. Are you with me? Revelation 3, verse 14. I want you to listen to what Jesus said to his church, his people, the church of Christ at Laodicea. He said to the angel of the messenger of the Laodiceans, write. And then Jesus identifies himself. These things saith the Amen, the faithful and true witness, the beginning of the creation of God. Let me just pause right here to say that when Jesus identifies himself as the beginning of the creation, he's not saying, hey, I was the first one created. Jesus was not created, was he? He's always been, just like the Father is eternal and the Holy Spirit is eternal. Jesus is eternal. I remember some time ago, a friend of mine said to me, Keith, I had no idea that Jesus existed before Bethlehem. I thought when the baby Jesus was born in the city of Bethlehem, that was the start, the beginning of Jesus Christ. And so we studied verses like John 1, starting in verse 1, in the beginning was the Word, and the Word was with God, and the Word was God. And we studied verses like John 1 and verse 14, and the Word became human flesh and lived among men. And we studied verses like John 8 and verse 58. Jesus said, before Abraham was, I am. I existed even before Abraham. So when Jesus identifies himself as the beginning of the creation, he's not saying, hey, I was the first one created. He's simply saying, I am creator. I'm the ruler of creation. Look to verse 15. After he identifies himself, he says, now church, Christians, brethren, I know your works, I know your deeds, I know your heart, I know what you've been doing, and I know that you're neither cold nor hot. Oh, I wish, I would, that you were either cold or hot. So then, because you are lukewarm and neither cold nor hot, I will spew thee out of my mouth. Because you say, I am rich and increased with goods and have need of nothing. And you do not know. You know not that you're wretched and you're miserable and you're poor and you're blind and you're naked. And that's Revelation chapter 3, verses 14, 15, 16, and 17. If I were to ask you the question, what is the greatest need of the church of Christ? What would you say? Think about it. What would make the church a better church? You might say, Brother Keith, I believe that the greatest need in the church is the need for prayer. We need prayer soldiers and prayer warriors. And you know, I would say amen to that. We need more prayer in the church. The Bible teaches, pray constantly, pray always, pray without stopping. 1 Thessalonians 5:17. You might say, Brother Keith, the greatest need of the church, that has to be the need for love. We need more unity. We need more love among the people of God. And I would say, you're right. We do need more love in the church. Our Lord said in John 13, 34 and 35, a new command I give unto you, that you love one another. I've loved you, that you also love one another. You might say, Brother Keith, I believe that the greatest need of the church is the need for evangelism. We need to get out here and knock on doors and set up Bible studies. We need to talk to our neighbors and friends about Jesus. And I would say, you're right. We need more evangelism in the church.
That's the great charge, the great commission, Mark 16:15.

go into all the world and preach the good news. And you know, we could just go on and on and on with need after need after need. Let me share with you what I believe is the greatest need among the people of God as I travel all across America. And as I preach in about 45 to 50 different churches of Christ every year, in my judgment, this is just my opinion, but in my judgment, the greatest need among the people of God is the need for, well, sometimes we sing about it. When we sing, hallelujah, thine the glory, hallelujah, amen, hallelujah, thine the glory. And then what do we sing, audience? And in my judgment, that's the greatest need among the people of God. I tell you what we need, from my heart to your heart. I say it with all the love that I have. I tell you what we need in churches of Christ. We need a good old-fashioned, heaven-born, God-sent, Spirit-filled, back to the Bible, revival. In churches of Christ, we need revival. The church of Christ at Laodicea needed revival. They were not hot. They were not cold. They were lukewarm. And Jesus said, I tell you what I want to do. I want to spit you out of my mouth. Let me tell you about a revival that I preached in some time ago. I went up to Virginia to preach. We have some people in this audience from the state of Virginia. Met some wonderful people. I drove over 600 miles to get there. The revival started on Sunday morning. It was to go through Wednesday night. That's normally what we do. Start on Sunday morning, go through Wednesday night. And I drove over 600 miles to get there. And I start by preaching my very best sermon. It wasn't this one. It was another one. But I get up and I preach on Sunday morning. And I preach on Sunday night. Well, Monday night came. And guess what the people in the church started talking about? They started talking about closing the meeting early. Yeah, that's how I felt, Pete. They started talking about ending the revival early. It started on Sunday morning. It was to go through Wednesday night. But Monday night came and we began to hear some talk, maybe some rumors. You know, we're not doing a lot of good. This is just kind of a waste of time. And maybe we ought to end this meeting early. Well, that was Monday night. Tuesday night came, and guess what they did? They closed the meeting. They sent me home early. You guys ever been sent home early? I had never been sent home early in my life, but they said, you know, we're not doing a lot of good. We think we're just going to close this meeting. And so I got in my car, and I went back, came back to the state of Tennessee. Guess what they paid me to preach? I'll give you three guesses. The first two don't count. Nothing. Zilch, blank, zero. Now, I'm not complaining about it. I'm not fussing about it. In fact, I told them on the phone before I went, I said, you guys need a revival preacher. I said, sure, I'll be glad to come free of charge. And they thought that I was serious. They took me up on it, paid me nothing. Now, they were not mean. They were not mean. They were not violent. I marched back to the back like I normally do, started shaking the folks out, and nobody stoned me, nobody slapped me, nobody spit in my face. They were not mean and violent. They were just standoffish, indifferent. Lukewarm. They were lukewarm. Do me a favor. Would you do me a favor? Boy, I've enjoyed being here this week. Here's the favor. Love me or hate me. Love me or hate me. Don't treat me lukewarmly, okay? You like lukewarm coffee? Yeah, we want it hot, don't we, Pete? We don't want it lukewarm.
And you know, the way that we feel about lukewarmness is the way that Jesus feels about lukewarmness. Jesus says, church, you're not hot, you're not cold, you're lukewarm. And because you're lukewarm, I wanna spit you out of my mouth. Let me tell you about a preacher that I know, a fellow by the name of Brian. Brian is a preacher. In fact, Brian used to preach where my mother attended. She attended a little country church outside of Huntsville, Alabama, and Brian was the preacher. Some time ago, Brian, the preacher, went into Huntsville to get him something to eat. It was a fast food place. He got a hamburger. He sat down. He unwrapped it. He took a big old bite of it and began chewing. And chewing it. It would not chew. He didn't know what to do. You know, people were there in the restaurant. He didn't want to embarrass himself, but he had to spit it out. And there in his hamburger, he found a Band-Aid. A used, bloody Band-Aid. Now, folks, I like hamburgers, okay? I mean, I'd like to eat one every week, whether I need it or not. But can you imagine finding a used Band-Aid in your hamburger? Brian, the preacher, didn't know what to do. He went up to the counter. He asked for the manager. The manager came out, and Brian explained the situation. There was a Band-Aid in my hamburger. You know what the manager said? Well, sir, we'll be glad to fix you another one. Brian said, oh, no, I don't want another one. I want my money back. And, of course, they gave him his money back. Well, a few days later, he started doing some research, making some phone calls, and he found out that the Band-Aid had come off the hand of a 60 or 65-year-old man that was working in that restaurant. The man admitted it. I went to work. There was a Band-Aid on my hand. I looked down. It was gone. Obviously, it got into that guy's hamburger. Now, I'm not going to tell you the name of the place, okay? But they used to have a commercial. Hold the pickles, hold the lettuce, special order, don't upset us. All we ask is that you let us serve it your way. And that's the way that Brian, the preacher, wanted it. He wanted it his way. Instead, he got it the older man's way, Band-Aid and all. Now, when I heard that story, I thought, You know, I responded like some of you. I thought, Brian, are you teasing? Keith, it really happened. There was a Band-Aid in my hamburger. I thought, wow. And that's the picture that I get when I read Revelation chapter 3. When Jesus looked at his people at Laodicea, it was kind of like eating food and finding a used Band-Aid. Jesus said, church, you're not hot, you're not cold. You're a little bit too cold to be hot. You're a little bit too hot to be cold, but you're not hot, you're not cold. You're right here. You're lukewarm. And because you're lukewarm, I tell you what I want to do. I want to spit you. Maybe your Bible says I want to spew you. Maybe your Bible says I want to vomit you. Brothers and sisters, those are not pretty words, are they? You talk about spit, spew, vomit. Those are not pretty words. And see, this is not a pretty picture here in Revelation chapter 3. You know what the members of the church were saying? Let me show you what they were saying. Look down to verse 17. Because you say, here's what they were saying. I am rich. I'm increased with goods. And I don't need a thing. And Jesus said, church, you are wretched, you're miserable, you're poor, you're blind, and you're naked. You know what they were saying? Let me show you what they were saying. Hey, brother, red shirt, what's your name? Caleb? Joshua and Caleb? You're the Caleb? I've always wanted to meet you, Caleb. Caleb, have you ever been to church at Laodicea? You've never heard our preacher? Man, we've got a great preacher. You've never heard him? You've got to come to Laodicea. Have you ever sung with our song leader? Man, he's dynamic. He's so good. See, they were doing this. They were kind of patting themselves on the back. They were saying, look at us. We're rich. We're increased with goods. And we don't need a thing. And Jesus said, excuse me, church, you are wretched. You're miserable. You're poor. You're blind. You're naked. At Laodicea, they were saying, we're rich. And Jesus said, rich? You are P-O-O-R. You're poor. At Laodicea, they were saying, we can see, our eyes are open. We have spiritual awareness. And Jesus said, you can see. Ha! I tell you, you are B-L-I-N-D. You're blind. At Laodicea, they were saying, man, we're a good church. We're marching for the master. We're doing some good things. We're helping some people. And Jesus said, church, you're not here.
And you're not here. You're right here. And because you're right here, I tell you what I want to do. I want to spew you out of my mouth. Now, I did not come to condemn, and I did not come to blast, and I know I stand before some holy people of God. But I did come to ask you a question. And the question is your relationship with Jesus making the Lord sick? Do you find yourself just kind of going through the motions of church? Again, kind of doing church like we do work. We clock in, we clock out. Let me ask it like this. Is Christianity to you kind of like a coat that you take off when you go home from church? And you kind of pitch it aside and you say, you know, I've done my time. I've been to church. And you would never say this verbally, but down deep you're thinking, you know, I've been to church. Now I'm going to live like I want to the rest of the week. I mean, if I want to cuss, I'll cuss. If I want to cheat, I'll cheat. If I want to lie, I'll lie. You know, I'm going to live like I want to the rest of the week. Now, when next Sunday comes, I'll tell you what I'll do. I'll take my Christianity and I'll put it back on. And I'll go to church. And I'll get my Bible. And I'll eat the bread. And I'll drink the wine. I'll be a Christian in church. And Jesus says, are you teasing? Are you kidding? Honestly, where are you right now, spiritually? May I tell you where Jesus wants us? Let me show you where Jesus wants us. Right here. Right here. He wants us to be born again. He wants us to be baptized into Him. Why do you wait? Get up, be baptized. Wash away your sins, calling on the name of the Lord, Acts 22:16. But He not only wants us to be baptized believers, He wants our very best. Our best. When we sing, we sing from the heart, and when we pray, we don't just go through some motions. And when we give on Sunday, we don't just throw in what's left over. We give our best. And may I tell you why we ought to give Jesus our... May I tell you why we ought to give Jesus our best? You know why, don't you? He's given His best to us. God so loved the world that He gave His monogenes, His only one-of-a-kind Son, John 3:16. God commendeth His love toward us in that while we were messed up people, Christ died for us. We love Him. Why do we love Him? Because He first loved us, 1 John 4:19. So we give Him our best because He's given His best to us. And let me illustrate what I'm talking about before we sing the invitation song. Let me just illustrate. I want you to imagine. Imagine, if you will, that you're the parent of an 8-year-old boy. Everybody in this room, you're the daddy, you're the mom of an 8-year-old kid. I also want you to imagine that there's a sickness, a virus in our world. 2 people have died. The amazing thing about this virus, it has never before been identified, never before been discovered. Maybe scientists and doctors are interested, but it doesn't mean much to you or to the rest of the world. But that virus, for which there is no cure, begins to spread. To Africa, to India, to the Middle East, to the Philippines. And deaths begin to multiply by the hundreds of thousands. And one night, our president, President Donald Trump, comes across national TV. I mean, everything's interrupted. ABC, CBS, NBC, CNN, everything's interrupted. And our president gets on national TV and he says, ladies and gentlemen, the borders of the United States are closed. And they will remain closed until this plague, he's calling it a plague, until this plague is under control. And that night when you put your little boy to bed, Dad, he's saying, Daddy, what's a plague? And your daughter, your little girl is asking, why can't they just cure these people? And that night when you go to bed, you squeeze your wife just a little bit longer and you pray just a little bit harder than normal. The next day you get up, you flip on the TV, and the first news story on Good Morning America causes you to
drop your coffee cup on the table, because lying in a New York City hospital is a postal worker and is dying of this strange virus for which there is no cure. You decide, man, I'm not going to go to work today. I'm going to stay put, because reports start coming in from all over America, California, Maine, Utah, Florida. That thing seems to be walking its way across our country, spreading like wildfire. Mayo Clinic is working around the clock. Scientists and doctors are working. But again, the news is dim. There's no cure. The next day you get up, you turn on the local AM radio station. Finally, there's good news. A cure has been found. A vaccine is being made. And people all across our country are being tested to see who has the right blood type to make the serum to save the world. 2 o'clock in the morning, there's a knock that comes to your door. You go to the door. You see a man standing there with a white coat on. He has a clipboard in his hand. He says, "Sir, would you sign right here? Go down to the local church building. Your blood will be tested." Well, you gather your kids. They're crying. It's 2 o'clock in the morning. But you drive down to the local church building. And when you pull up, you can't believe your eyes. You've never seen so many cars in your life. Neighbors and friends from all over have gathered to have their blood tested. Well, you get out of the car, you wait in a very long line. They finally prick your finger, they test your blood. And a doctor walks up to you. He walks out into the parking lot and he says to the people, to you and to everybody else, he screams a name. You didn't understand him. "Sir, would you say it again?" And he says it again. And your boy, your 8-year-old son, is tugging on your coat. And he's saying, "Daddy, they're calling me. They're asking for me." And before you can say a word, they grab him by the hand. And they start leading him into the church building. "Wait a minute, sir. What's the deal?" And this doctor looks at you and says, "We believe your son's blood is clean. We believe that we can take his blood and make the serum to save the world. We need to retest it." And so they retest it. And doctors and nurses start hugging and crying, and people start laughing in hysteria because your son's blood is clean and they can take his blood to make the medicine to save the world. But all of a sudden, a doctor walks up. He has a clipboard in his hand. And you say, "What is it?" You get it under a light. You know what it is, don't you, Dad? It's a permission slip for your boy. You look at it carefully. The number of pints of blood to be taken is left blank. And so you say to this doctor, "Sir, it's blank. How many pints of blood are we talking about?" And the doctor says, "Oh, man, we had no idea it would be a kid, an 8-year-old boy. He's so soft, small. If we had any clean blood, we would have used it already. Mom, Dad, I'm sorry. We need it all." As a parent, could you sign that permission slip to give your son away? Could you walk into the church building and see your son sitting on the examination table, the Lord's table, and hear him say, "Mom, Dad, what's wrong?" Could you walk up to him, squeeze his hand, look him in the eyes and say, "Son, you know we would not let anything happen to you that just did not have to be. You know we love you." And maybe it's doctors and nurses and technicians say, "Mom, Dad, I'm sorry. We need to get going. We need to get started. Millions are waiting. Millions are dying." Could you walk out of the church building and hear your boy say, "Mama, Daddy, don't leave. Mama, Daddy, why are you leaving? Daddy, Daddy, why have you forsaken me?" And a week later, when down at the church building, when they have a memorial service for your boy who gave his life for the world, will you understand it when neighbors and friends say, "You know, I don't think I'll go. I'm just too tired." Or when people talk or chat or maybe stare at their watches as your son is being remembered. I mean, as a parent, wouldn't you just want to stand up and say, "Hey, folks, this was my boy. This was my kid. He gave his life for the world. This is serious." And brothers and sisters, I can't help but believe that there's a God up in heaven looking down upon us, and he is saying, "Hey, look at the cross. Would you look at the cross? That's my boy. That's my son. That's my blood. This is dead serious." Jesus, serious death means serious business to a serious church. And it's time that we stop playing church, going through the motions,
and take Jesus to the lost and dying world. So I've got to ask you, have you been playing church, going through the motions? Honestly, where do you sit right now? If I understand this book correctly, only two of these chairs, people, are going to heaven. Chair number one and chair number three. Chair number one, the person who's never obeyed the gospel, but safe in the arms of Christ. The two-year-old boy, the three-year-old girl, the babies in our world. Chair number three, the baptized believer, who's not perfect, but he loves God with everything that he has. He's walking in the light. He's headed for heaven. So I ask you, where do you sit right now? If I were to call your name, George, Tommy, Sheila, Jennifer, if I were to call your name and ask you to come to the front and sit in the chair that best describes you in Jesus, which chair would you sit in? Where are you spiritually? I bear my soul with you. I love churches of Christ. Romans 16, 16, the churches of Christ salute you. And I want to salute the churches of Christ. I stand before God's holy people. And I'm not God and I'm not the judge. But in this audience tonight, we have some people. You know who you are. You don't need to walk down a church aisle. You need to run down a church aisle. You need to be open and honest and transparent. So where are you right now spiritually? You've been in the wrong chair, been in the wrong seat. Do something about your life. Need to be baptized? Come tonight and say, hey, I want to be born again. I want to become a new creation. As a baptized believer, you've been in the wrong chair. Renew your faith. Satan will do everything that he can to stop you. Satan wants you to stand and sing as if I'm okay, you're okay, everybody's okay. Do what's right tonight. I've been praying for you. Let's stand and let's sing.

0: That's a great comfort to know that God will supply us with the things that we need, and to trust Him, to learn to trust Him,
1: right,
0: and to recognize, you know, I can just hear Jesus saying this to the people of His day, and there are so many people today whose lives are filled with worry and anxiety, and quite frankly, they can't enjoy life, BJ, because they're so wrapped up in concern for what's going on.
1: In Philippians 4:19, but my God shall supply all your need according to His riches and glory by Christ Jesus. We have things supplied for us. We sometimes don't realize how truly beneficial it is to serve God here and hereafter. And it reminds me of riches that can't be taxed. I'm never going to be taxed on the riches of God's grace.

0: Hi, I'm Jimmy Holland, and welcome to another edition of Those Who've Gone Before, as we look at some of the great preachers of times gone by. Nicholas Brody Hardiman, or N.B. Hardiman, was born to Dr. John Belfont Hardiman and Nancy Jane Hardiman on May 18, 1874, near Milledgeville, McNary County, Tennessee. He was baptized by R.P. Meeks while attending West Tennessee Christian College in 1890. In June of 1895, he graduated with a B.A. degree from the school, which later became Georgie Robertson Christian College. He later received a master's degree from the same school. He began his career as an educator in the rural schools of West Tennessee. He was a member of the faculty of Georgie Robertson Christian College for 8 years, from 1897 to 1905. In 1908, he and A.G. Freed established the National Teachers Normal and Business College. It was renamed Freed-Hardiman College in 1919. Hardiman served as vice president from 1908 to 1920. He served as co-president with Hall L. Calhoun from 1925 to 1926. Then he served as president from 1926 to 1950. Hardiman was an excellent teacher and expected the very best from his students. If there was one thing that he disdained, it was generalities. Constantly he bemoaned what he termed a smattering knowledge of anything. He believed in thoroughness no matter what the subject was, and it was never enough to have a general knowledge of the contents of any subject. Professor Hardiman, as he was usually called, believed that one should be thoroughly grounded in all fundamentals. For example, no student was educated until he learned how to spell, how to write with a decent hand so that he could be read without difficulty, how to properly word and diagram a sentence. Thus, he always stressed accurate spelling, neat and legible handwriting. Also, correct answers in the fewest possible words to any question. Over and over, he emphasized the fact that he could state what he believed on any subject on a postcard and still have enough room to add, "Bring all your folks and come to see me." Although he was well versed in the American Standard Version and most modern translations, Professor Hardiman always stuck to the King James Version when quoting from the Bible. He was well aware that quite a few words in the King James Version were archaic, but he was equally aware of the fact that many modern translations are not translations at all, but rather a commentary on, or else a substitution for, the original. Hardiman was a debater. Not that he picked on anyone for a debate, but he did willingly accept a challenge. His first debate was held with I.N. Pinnock, eminent Baptist educator. Hardiman had been preaching for only 2 years and was only 25 years old. His last debate was with the wily Ben M. Bogard in Little Rock, Arkansas. There were many debates between the one with Pinnock and the last one with Bogard. All of Hardiman's debates were highly effective, but the ones with Boswell and Bogard were truly historic and rank among the greatest debates in history. The Boswell-Hardiman debate on instrumental music and Christian worship, conducted in the Ryman Auditorium in Nashville, Tennessee, from May 31st to June 5th, 1923, and attended by thousands, broke the back of digression in Tennessee and was the greatest single factor in ending all further efforts by the Christian church preachers to justify scripturally their innovations. The Hardiman-Bogard debate, conducted in Little Rock in April 19th through April 22nd of 1938, is, in many respects, the greatest debate ever conducted with the Baptist. Hardiman was a great preacher in the true sense of the word. He believed that the Bible should be preached with conviction and power. He did this as a gospel preacher. He was fearless in the proclamation of the Word of God. As a preacher, Hardiman was eloquent. He was second to none as an orator. He would hold an audience spellbound as, with true eloquence, preached the gospel. By the oracle power of his preaching, multiplied thousands were persuaded. He taught the way of the Lord. Historians have written and will write of N.B. Hardiman as one of the greatest preachers of all time. Another characteristic of the greatness of Hardiman as a preacher was the sincere simplicity of his sermons. He spoke not with the excellency of speech or of man's wisdom. The wisest of earth as well as children could understand him. His thoughts were profound, but were expressed with such simplicity that all could comprehend. This was indicative of greatness in heart and effectiveness in communication. Freed Hardeman College exists today because of N.B. Hardeman and A.J. Freed. Their dreams, ideals, and sacrifices brought it into being, and these same things have kept it serving a worthwhile purpose until today. On October 30th, in the evening, he was watching the Lawrence Welk Show when he began to feel so uncomfortable that he retired. An hour later, he was seized by a severe chill and, on the doctor's advice, went by ambulance to the Baptist Hospital. At first, there was the suspicion of pneumonia, but after thorough testing, only a bladder infection appeared. This was yielding to treatment, and with the constant attention of his doctor, his three nurses, and his family, he seemed to be improving. On the last day of his life, November 5th, he greeted his family so cheerfully that they were deceived into thinking he was much better. He joked with the nurses that morning as she urged him to drink more fluids. Later in the morning, he murmured, "I wish Brother Comer were here." When asked, "Which one, Papa?" he replied, "Brother R.W." Little could his family dream that he was within hours of joining his great friend and benefactor, R.W. Comer, had supported all five of the tabernacle meetings, as well as other efforts of Hardeman, and on his death in August 1944 had provided in his will for an endowment of $200,000 for the college N.B. Hardeman had helped build with toil, sweat, blood, and tears. Near midnight on November 5th, 1965, Hardeman suffered a stroke. And in less than 3 hours, that noble and courageous spirit ebbed gently but steadily into eternity. His family stood by in helpless anguish. The nurses worked over him frantically. In constant attendance was that brilliant and compassionate young Christian doctor, G. Dan Copeland. So we know that all was done for him that mortal hands could do. At his funeral on November 8, 1965, at the Highland Church of Christ in Memphis, his dear friends J.M. Powell and B.C. Goodpasture spoke in eloquence. His son gave from his heart a message of tribute. Stoy Pate and W.B. West worded beautiful prayers. Paul Brown led congregational singing of his favorite hymns. At the graveside in Henderson, where a host of grieving friends surrounded him, B.B. James spoke the final words of love and respect, and prayed the final prayer. I'm Jimmy Hollett, and join us next time as we remember another great preacher of the past.
1: The preceding program was a production of the Fort Payne Church of Christ TV studio located in Fort Payne, Alabama.

0: I'm Jimmy Holland, and welcome to another edition of A Preacher and His Work. We get to sit down and talk to gospel preachers from across our country and around the world so that we can get to know them just a little bit better. And once again, we have Brother Ty Rimes with us. And Ty, I appreciate your time.
1: Absolutely, man. Thanks for having me.
0: In our first interview, we talked about motivation behind ministry. We talked about, what was the message that you would want to share with the world. And I want to talk more about our work as preachers, week in and week out. We have to develop lessons when it comes to what we preach in the pulpit, our Bible classes, our bulletin articles, if we speak on a gospel meeting or something. What do you use or what do you find as your motivation when it comes to preparing lessons week after week?
1: I think, and I guess every preacher is so different, I'm sure you've heard a plethora of responses, but I think one thing that really motivates me is to hear the one person say, I've never thought about that before. I've never seen things like that before, and it kind of motivates me to really dig into things that maybe people haven't heard or thought of before. Things like, not that I'm trying to come up with something new, but just trying to challenge folks to dig deeper in their spirituality and to hear that one person say, that made me think. That really challenged me. And I think that motivates me to dig deep and in turn help others dig deep. And so,
0: amen. Well, when it comes to preparation week after week, what do you find maybe as maybe your biggest challenge?
1: I get into this rut sometimes, and it may just be the style of preaching I always liked, but I get into this rut of trying to teach the Bible to people, I guess, rather than teach people the Bible, if that makes sense. I try to emphasize, this is what the original context was and this is what it is, and it's important to know those things, but if we're not making our preaching relevant, like if we can't say this is what the Bible says without saying this is how it applies, then it's no good. And so I want to have a good balance, and I know that that's one thing, was mentioned, but I want to have a good balance of trying to maintain, yes, teach the Bible, don't stray from that, but make it to where people can understand it and can apply it. And I think that's where I try my hardest, and it should challenge every week. How does this fit?
0: And that's the amazing thing about God's Word, is it's always relevant and it always applies. And that's one of our responsibilities as gospel preachers, is this is how this works or fits in your life.
1: Absolutely.
0: We all have our favorite subjects. We all have, I guess you can call them our pet subjects, the subjects we're most comfortable with. But Paul tells us in Acts 20, 26, and 27 that he was free from the blood of all men because he did not shy away from declaring the whole counsel of God. And that implies balance.
1: Right.
0: So how do you maintain balance when it comes to declaring the whole counsel of God?
1: This one might be a more non-traditional answer, but I think when somebody's going to preach the whole counsel of God, I think that we, as preachers especially, have to be so consistent in our practicing what we preach.
0: Amen.
1: And if, I can stand in the pulpit and I can preach Genesis to Revelation every week, never stop quoting verses, but if I can't step out of the pulpit and say, that's what I want to shape my life after, it's no good. It's nothing. And I think that I guess the best way to maintain that balance and making sure that we're constantly in the Word and giving people things that they can grow from, we've got to model that in our lives. And I would say that would be my biggest challenge, to have balance and to maintain that whole counsel. Preach it and practice it.
0: That's right. Well, if we don't do that, we fall into the same trap the Pharisees did. Jesus admitted in Matthew 23, do what they say.
1: That's right.
0: But not what they do.
1: Mm-hmm.
0: And we have to make sure we're saying the right things and doing the right things.
1: Absolutely.
0: But, well, brother, I appreciate your work.
1: Thank you so much, man.
0: I appreciate you taking time to be with us. I appreciate you, and I look forward to being with you next time on A Preacher and His Work.
2: The preceding program was a production of the Fort Payne Church of Christ TV studio located in Fort Payne, Alabama.
3: Then another question that we want to address today is this. Here's our next question. We have friends who are branches off of the Mormon Church, and they believe in polygamy. Is polygamy sinful in the Bible? Well, friend, we know all the way back to the Old Testament that it was never God's will for kings to multiply their wives. Deuteronomy 17, verse 17, God said that the kings should not multiply their wives or horses or whatever it may be. They weren't to have a number of those. That was never God's divine will. To understand about the subject of polygamy and marriage, we need to go back to the original plan and pattern of God. And friend, that plan and pattern is in Genesis chapter 2. God created one man, Adam, and one woman, Eve. And Genesis 2:24 says, "For this reason, a man shall leave his father and mother, be joined to his wife, and the two shall become one flesh." What's God's original pattern? God didn't create Adam and Eve and Barbara. God created Adam and Eve. And God said, "A man shall leave his father and mother and be joined to his wife," not wives, "and the two," not three, four, five, and six, "shall become one flesh." One man, one woman for life. That's God's original paradigm, his original plan for marriage. And of course, we know that's still in existence today. Matthew 19, verses 1 through 6, Jesus quotes Genesis 2:24 as it relates to divorce and remarriage, and he says, "For this reason, a man shall leave his father and mother, be joined to his wife, the two shall become one flesh. What God has joined together, let not man separate." And so that plan, that original pattern, is still in place today. One man, one woman for life. Now, here's a passage for you to consider as it relates to the singularity, one man and one woman for marriage. 1 Corinthians chapter 7, I want to direct your attention to what the Apostle Paul says in verse number 2. That's 1 Corinthians chapter 7. I want you to notice what Paul says in verse number 2. He says, "Nevertheless," and the question is it good for a man not to touch a woman? And Paul says in verse number 2, "Nevertheless, because of sexual immorality," listen to this, "let each man have his own wife, and let each woman have her own husband." So the church in Corinth, they write to Paul, and they've got questions related to marriage and sexual relations. And in answer to that question, Paul says, here's God's plan. Let each man have his own wives. Well, that's not what he said. "Let each husband," "let each wife have her own husbands." No, it's not what it says. "Let each man have his own wife. Let each wife have her own husband." The singularity of marriage. One man, one woman for life. That's the plan that you find in the New Testament. And friend, God does not condone, God does not authorize, and the Scriptures definitely do not promote polygamy anywhere in the Bible. You know, sometimes I've been flipping through the channels, and I see a reality show where you've got some man, a Mormon background, he's got all these wives, and you know what? You know why those shows are popular? Because of all the drama. Somebody's fighting. Somebody's upset because they didn't get enough of his attention. Who got to sleep with him last night? Who's the favorite wife? And you got four or five women with one man. That's just not going to work very well. It doesn't take a whole lot of common sense to realize those kind of relationships are not going to end well. And more importantly, the Scripture teaches that's not according to the will of God. When God set the pattern, one man, one woman for life, that was the final pattern that God Himself did set.

0: Hello, my name is Cameron Freeman, and we are so glad that you're watching the Gospel Broadcasting Network. What must I do to be saved is the most important question you can ever ask. Ask your pastor, your priest, or your preacher that question, and then ask them for specific examples from the scriptures of someone being saved in that exact manner. Let us know what you find out. And once again, thank you for watching GBN.
1: I'm Caleb Colley, and we're on the Rock. Not long ago, I spoke to a group of teenagers and youth leaders on the subject of apologetics, or the defense of the Christian faith. I emphasized to them that we should take the evidence that God has given us and cease doubting. Now, one of those in the audience criticized my presentation by saying that it was part of Christian growth to doubt, and that doubting is good. We should not criticize doubting. I was surprised at this objection to what I had said, but since I've heard it from other sources, I'm concerned that many folks may think as my critic did. So let's think about this idea that it is good for Christians to doubt God. Of course, we must ask critical questions of our faith in order to get the answers which we then must give in support of our beliefs. This is necessary in order for us to do what Peter told us to do in 1 Peter chapter 3 and verse 15, where he wrote, "But sanctify the Lord God in your hearts, and be ready always to give an answer to every man that asks you a reason of the hope that is in you with meekness and fear." No faithful Christian has developed a strong personal faith without asking, why? Or, how do I know this or that? These questions lead us to find reasons for believing. But once we have found our reasons, and they are available, we must stand on our convictions and avoid doubting. Jesus did not congratulate his disciples for doubting. Rather, he critiqued them. He said to Peter, for example, "Oh, you of little faith, why did you doubt?" Matthew chapter 14, verse 31. He told his disciples that in order to wield the power of God with full force, they must not doubt. Mark chapter 11 and verse 23. Our prayers must be without doubting, James says, for the one who doubts is like a wave of the sea that is driven and tossed by the wind, James 1 and verse 6. Only those who sincerely believe in God can please Him, Hebrews chapter 11 and verse 6. It's interesting to consider what the leaders of the Restoration Movement said on this subject. And one such leader was A.G. Freed. In his book called Sermons, Chapel Talks, and Debates, he writes words that are strikingly relevant in the present. And I'm going to quote him here. "Infidelity comes today under many cloaks. Atheism, agnosticism, higher criticism, free speech, free thinking, evolution. But they all are infidelity. Its advocates have been bold, but never more so than now. Their onslaught has never been better organized, nor more malignant and vicious. There are three essential things in beginning the duties of every day and of every hour and minute of the day. First, we should have the assurance that we are in God, living, moving, and having our very being in Him, that He sees our every act and knows our every thought. Second, we should be conscious that we are accountable and responsible unto Him. Third, we should never doubt that He has revealed Himself unto us in His Word, the Bible. These principles are fundamental. When faith in God leaves the human heart, prayer dies upon the lips. If there be no faith in God, there can be no prayer. To rob a man of faith in the Bible is to rob him of his faith in the fatherhood of God and of the brotherhood of man. He knows nothing of his origin, relationship, or his destiny. Without faith in God, there can be no hope of immortality. He has, then, no incentive to beckon on to nobler heights. To reject God is to reject Christ. To deny God is to deny the Bible. No wonder the divine writer said, "He that cometh to God must believe that he is." Here is the mainspring of all useful human activities. God uses the soul whose heart is full of faith. He has a mission for him. Without it, that is, without this faith, man is useless. End quote. Notice two of the many lessons we can draw from Brother Freed's statement. First, Freed says that we should never doubt. Never doubting is an ideal, just as it is ideal never to tell a lie or to never worship an idol. We may fail by doubting on some occasion or fail by lying on some occasion, but we must not laud or idealize our failures as if it's good for us to fail in those ways. Second, Freed connects doubting God with all manner of problems in society. When people isolate themselves from an understanding of and a relationship with their Creator, they are doomed to lives of misery and an eternity of destruction. As the prophet Hosea said about the people of his day, "Woe to them, for they have strayed from me. Destruction to them, for they have rebelled against me," God says to his people. "I would redeem them, but they speak lies against me." Hosea chapter 7 and verse 13. If we speak or think as though God does not exist, then we're speaking lies against him. Let us never do that. Join us next time on The Rock.
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3: My Jesus knows when I am lonely. He knows.
4: I think right now on a lot of people's minds, at least at the time that we're talking, is the subject of racism. 2020 was a rough year, but it really kind of paved a way for a lot of social justice movement and talking about equality and putting forth this mindset that racism is a real prevalent problem in America. And we're not going to be political about anything. There's no sense in doing that. It's understandable and it's clear that racism is a sin. That there is no if and or but about it. It doesn't matter the context of what's happening. If there is a racist intent going on, if there is something happening that is preferring one or another, we are showcasing something that God deems to be sinful. But it still needs to be talked about. It still has to be discussed, because one of the things that the devil would love nothing more is to act like there isn't some type of problem. We're not going to get into the specifics of how large and how far-reaching it is, because there's really no sense in doing that. We're not a political podcast. You know, that's not what we're doing here. We're here to talk about what the Bible says on this subject. And the Bible was written pre-America. It was written before all of the things that happened in 2020, but it has something to say about what is happening in our country, what has happened over the last several years in our country. What would you do if someone says, "What is racism anyway?"
5: If we were to define it, prejudice, discrimination, antagonism by an individual, a community, or an institution against a person or a people based on their membership of a particular racial or ethnic group. Mm-hmm. And you add to that the thought that it's a belief that different races possess different or distinct characteristics, abilities, qualities, especially so as to distinguish them as inferior or someone else to be superior yet to another one. And again, based on prejudices, based on discrimination, mm-hmm. based on how someone looks or how someone sounds or some of those things. So really part of the conversation, obviously, about racism has to do with prejudices And that is clearly condemned in Scripture. And it's problematic. I mean, we have, you know, James would write about those who are coming into the assembly and showing partiality. James chapter 2, verse 1, my brethren, do not hold the faith of the Lord Jesus, the Lord of glory, with partiality. You're holding up the name of Christ,
4: right?
5: And you're coming into the assembly. He says, so if a man comes into your assembly, or if one comes into your assembly, a man with gold rings and fine apparel, and should come in a poor man in filthy clothes, and you pay attention to the one wearing the fine clothes, and you say to him, hey, sit over here. Here's the best seats in the house. You need to sit over here. And to the poor man, hey, get over here. Just sit down here beside right. me. Down on the floor, really, is where you need to be. Back right. here in the back corner somewhere. Nobody will see you. Mm-hmm. That's the idea, based on the way an individual looks. And obviously, you can take that, you know, and apply that in a racial situation as well. And so, yes, absolutely is wrong. And I have a marginal note here to go to Leviticus 19. In verse 15, is in the law of Moses, it was stated, you shall do no injustice in judgment. You shall not be partial to the poor, nor honor the person of the mighty. In righteousness, you judge your neighbor.
4: Right.
5: And so the idea of that prejudice based on the way an individual looks, or how, you know, the amount of money they may have or not have, you know, the way that they sound, you know, maybe they have a more southern twang, speak a little slower, maybe like right. me or something, and, you know, than someone from another part of the country or from someone from another country, period. Right. And so you have the idea then given in the law of Moses, as well as in our New Testaments, of not prejudging individuals based on the way that they look. And so with that in mind, we know that to be sinful action. And there are those, you know, that we find who were called out on, you know, because of the way that they were acting.
4: Right.
5: And so when we talk about racism, then we're talking about prejudice and discrimination.
4: And I really wish we would start to talk more about the actual problem with it, which is not just races alone. You know, yeah. we talk about there are different races of people. It really does seem to be more accurate to say it's the sin of partiality.
5: Sure.
4: Because no matter which way it happens, no yeah. matter which direction it goes, it's all back to that one issue of partiality. And so racism is basically just the partiality that is shown by preferring one group of people
5: yeah.
4: over another, for whatever reason it might be. Like you mentioned, there's a wide variety of mm-hmm. things that can happen that can be taken in a racist format and in a platform, if you will.
5: Right.
4: And some of the things that are happening in our country and in our world is that we have gotten away from what God intended man to be. And something that is interesting, the Bible does not say in the beginning God created white people. The Bible does not specify what they looked like, other than that what God created was good.
5: Yeah.
4: And therefore, not only was it created good, it is made in the image of God. And what you mentioned in a previous conversation is, that's our soul, that we have a soul that is an eternal piece of our body, that when our body dies, that soul lives on. And therefore, God says any living person is made in the image of God and has an eternal portion of them. And so the simplest thing that I would say, you know, I wish I could snap my fingers and solve this problem, but it's a sin problem. It won't be solved. We can do better. We can try to teach and preach to people about changing this partiality problem that they have, no matter what it's, you know, to or what it's about. But we're never going to be able to say we have cured it, because we can't cure sin. Only Jesus can do that. And it won't happen until those that have lived faithful lives make it to heaven where sin does not exist. Mm-hmm. Now, here's the thing, though. If we talk about racism, we talk about partiality, if we could just get back to the understanding of the phrase that Dr. King used, judging by the content of character and not the color of skin,
5: sure.
4: judging by the way a person truly is, not the way they look or the way they appear to be. But that's not a Dr. King original, if you will.
5: Mm-hmm.
4: That's what you said in James chapter 2. And the reason that they're told that in James chapter 2, I don't want to get into it, you know, a little bit later. I want to get into it a little bit later, I should say. But the reason they're told that in James

0: out of places to worship if you have to find people exactly like you are. And the Bible never says that they found people who were exactly like they are. The only thing that we're supposed to be like-minded on is our faith, those of like-minded faith.
1: Right.
0: But God says, I won't turn them away. Why should you? In Acts chapter 10 and verse 34 and 35, the Bible says Peter opened his mouth and said, in truth, I perceive that God shows no partiality. But in every nation, whoever fears him and works righteousness is accepted by him. And what we need to realize is kind of leading into my next question here. Here we are, first century Christianity, and Peter, a Jewish man, in that same chapter sees this great vision come down of this, you know, sheet that brings down these unclean animals, and the voice from heaven says, rise, Peter, kill and eat. Now, these animals, according to the old law, were unclean to touch, to eat, to ingest. And Peter says, not so, Lord, I'm not going to eat anything that's uncommon or unclean. And God does this again two more times, and each time Peter answers that way, but God responds by saying, what God has cleansed, don't call common. Don't act like you can't have it if I'm saying that you can. God knows the law. God's not going to put temptation in front of you that way and say, hey, you want to eat this? You want to have this? You know you can't, but I'm going to ask you if you want it. You ever have that type of trick question where you're basically like, do I answer yes or do I say no? I'm not really sure what to do here. Yeah. That's not how God's trying to trip up Peter or anything of that nature. Peter then gets to, you know, the brunt of the matter, if you will, where there's a knock at the door. And these men are from Joppa, and they say, hey, or these men have come to Joppa, and they say, we need you to come with us. And he goes to this house of a man called Cornelius, a Gentile man. And he says, after watching these individuals and interacting with them, he says, look, I perceive now that God shows no partiality. I find it funny. Evidently, Peter did have some prejudice in him. I don't know how much. I don't know if it was intentional. I don't know if it was that he truly hated people of a different, you know, race and of a different nationality, or if it was just that he believed what the Bible had set up to that point, which was there was only one group of people, and now he's having to be retaught, if you will. But he says, I perceive that God shows no partiality. You think? I mean, yeah. What's it going to take, Peter? And he finally says, but in every nation, Peter, you just solved racism. In a way, if every nation fears God, works righteousness, they will be accepted by him. And what that should tell every nation where there are Christians present is that we need to stop looking at anyone else and saying you have no value. Doesn't matter who you are. Doesn't matter your background. Everyone has a soul.
1: Yeah.
0: Everyone needs to repent and obey. And that's exactly what we're told to do. Racism is a major problem, but I think what we've done is we've kind of pigeonholed ourselves, if you will, into America only.
1: Yeah.
0: And so what would you do if someone said that racism is just really an American problem? It's not a world problem.
1: I would say they're going to have to look a little deeper. And not only that, we're reading from the Bible, dealing with the problem of racism and prejudice and partiality long before America was even a thought.
0: Right.
1: So the Bible's clear in its teaching against racism. But I'd like to look at it from the other side for just a moment, thinking about what should it look like, especially between brethren. And because what the world sees in us tells them whether we belong to God or not. That's what Jesus says. If you have love one to another, then, you know, the world will know that you are my disciples indeed, if you have love one for another. John 13, verses 34, 35. So with that in mind, with that idea of love, there is a preference that we're supposed to have, and that's our brethren. Mm-hmm. Doesn't say white brethren, black brethren,
0: right,
1: brown brethren. It doesn't say that. It says our brethren. It says, in fact, in love of the brethren, be tenderly affection one to another, in honor, preferring one another. Romans 12 and verse 10, which is beautiful to me when I think about what the church then means for the child of God.
0: Right.
1: And the place where this should not be a problem and should no longer be, you know, a problem that

0: we're dealing with over and over, but we're merely human. And so there are weaknesses, and there's going to always be that problem. So it's something that has to be discussed. It's a problem that has to be continued to be worked on. But there's a place of unity and a place of preference, and that's the Lord's church. In Philippians chapter 2, Paul starts that chapter saying, if there be any consolation, if there be any comfort of love, any fellowship of the Spirit, any bowels of mercies, fulfill my joy that you be like-minded, having the same love. The same love, and the same love basically of one another, being of one accord and of one mind. There is a oneness that's supposed to be found in the church. That's why it's one body, Ephesians 4, verse 4. And he says, let nothing then be done through strife or vainglory, this striving with one another that happens in the Lord's church that causes that division. That shouldn't be the case. But in lowliness of mind, let each esteem the other better than themselves.
1: Right.
0: And fix the problem? Think of your brother better than yourself.
1: Yeah.
0: Think of your sister better than yourself. Doesn't matter the skin color. Think of them better than yourself. That's what he says. And that's the answer to the problem. But look not, he says, every man on his own things, but every man on the things of others. So you're thinking about them. You're showing that agape love to them. You have the same love, being of one accord and of one mind, the one body of Christ. And with that in mind, when you think about, you know, the problem that we face today, if we're doing that, then hopefully people will see from the outside looking in that the Lord's church is a different place.
1: Right.
0: That's what it's meant to be. We're supposed to be light in the world. We're supposed to be salt, the salt of the earth. And if we're not doing those things among one another, then we just look like the rest of the world,
1: right?
0: Where this problem abounds over and over.
1: And the sad thing is, Christians have to think of the world beyond their country,
0: yeah,
1: wherever they're living. And we don't typically do that because we mentioned this before, but life kind of gets in the way, and we get to this mindset of it's just where we're at. But I think it's interesting. Let me start by saying this. Ephesians chapter 2. Is talking in part about these alienating, you know, portions. I know, you know, you've mentioned you want to talk about verse 14, but let me look at this with you real quick. Look at verse 12, verses 11, 12, and 13 with me. The Bible says, therefore remember that you, once Gentiles in the flesh, who are called uncircumcision by what is called the circumcision made in the flesh by hands, that at that time you were without Christ. You were aliens from the commonwealth of Israel and strangers from the covenants of promise, having no hope and without God in the world. You know, you have these terrible things coming to mind. You have, at that time, separate from Christ, a fivefold description of the hopeless condition. You were separated from Christ. You were alienated from the commonwealth of Israel. You were strangers from the covenants of the promise. You were without hope and without God. And therefore, outside of Christ, mankind finds itself in a poor and sad condition. Mm. And he says in verse 13, but now, in Christ Jesus, you who were once far off have been brought near by the blood of Christ. And then I find it in John chapter 4 and verse 9, the Bible talking about the Jews having no dealings with the Samaritans.
0: Yeah.
1: Racism. You know, that is racism right there. And there's this mentality where the woman of Samaria said to Jesus, how is it that you, being a Jew, are asking me, a Samaritan woman, to get you a drink? You're not supposed to talk to me. You're not supposed to be involved in my life and even acknowledging me. And Jesus breaks the mold. Jesus says there, he says, if you knew the gift of God and who it is that says to you, give me a drink, you would have asked him and he would have given you living water. And here's the thing that is missed. John 1, 1 through 3.
0: Yeah.
1: The person who created that woman is not allowed to talk to her because of society standards. He was born of a Jewish descent through Mary, but the very person who gave her the ability to be alive because society says so, is not supposed to talk to her. And yet he made her.
0: Yeah.
1: He gave her the very opportunity to have life, to have breath, to be able to live. And yet, because of some societal standard, can't talk to her. And then you need to go back with me to Genesis chapter 43, beginning in verse 30 through 32. And I just had never noticed this before, but it's a very interesting perspective. You don't have to go far in the Bible before you find a prejudice or racist mindset. In chapter 43 and verse 30, his heart yearned for his brother, and Joseph made haste and sought somewhere to weep. And he wept, and he went into his chamber and wept there. And he washed his face, and he came out, and he restrained himself and said, "Serve the bread." And now here's where things get interesting. Verse 32 says, "So they set him a place by himself, and them by themselves, and the Egyptians who ate with him by themselves." Notice this. "Because the Egyptians could not eat food with the Hebrews, for that is an abomination to the Egyptians." Who cares? Who cares if it's considered to be an abomination to you? People are people. It doesn't matter what they are. It doesn't matter where they were born. It doesn't matter what their background is. And here's Joseph, who is a position of power in Egypt, and he still has to eat alone. He can't eat with his own people, who he governs to an extent, who he tells what to do because he's been given that power by Pharaoh. But he's set a place by himself. And imagine the pain and agony that he felt. Not just that he has to eat alone, and that's to be a sorrowful thing to have to eat alone constantly, but also that in just a couple feet away, a room or two away, are his brothers. The people that he loves, the people that he's been away from for years at this point, the very people that he longed to be accepted by as he grew up, they're in his house. They are eating bread, and they can't eat together because it's an abomination. And by all accounts, his brothers are Hebrews, and he's an Egyptian. They don't know it's Joseph. And they expected him to hold to that.
2: Yeah.
1: That is racism. That is the mindset that the Egyptians cannot stoop down to eat. And it even got to the point where we do it with sinners. You know, why are your disciples eating with sinners? Why do you eat with sinners, Jesus? And, you know, Peter was stood to the face by Paul because he was to be blamed for showing partiality, for being prejudiced towards a group of people instead of the others. And so this is not an American problem.
2: Right.
1: We need to stop acting like it is. It is a sin problem.
2: Yeah.
1: It is as simple as that. If America dissolved tomorrow and became a completely new country, racism would not be done away with. If we did everything that we could to get rid of it, it would still stand. I think people would agree that murder is wrong. How have we done anything to eradicate murder? Well, we've put in stricter laws, and we've tried to do things here and there, yet murder still happens because it's a sin. And the devil is very good at convincing people to commit sin, no matter the laws and restrictions. What we have to do is change in our own lives, change in our own hearts, love our brethren, and push forward. Now, one of the big problems that happens in our world today, I'm thankful that you know, I've got a good story on this. A couple of years ago, a congregation in our area, their building burned down, and they needed a place to worship, and we extended the opportunity for them to come and worship with us, and we spoke with them, we talked with them about their desires, and we told them, look, we don't need to be separated. We should be together. We should worship and work and labor together and be a force for good in the community. And we were very blessed to be able to have that congregation become members with us, and we labor and worship and work together. And we love each other. You would think that we've been members together in the same congregation for years. Mm-hmm. But some people in the world believe that it's best to just stay separate. Now, what would you do if someone said, you know, you really can't have mixed assemblies and worship all in the same place? You know, you need to have this congregation of this race here and that congregation of that nationality and race here. That's just better in the long run. What would you do?
2: And that's unfortunate, but it is fairly prevalent in the area where we're even filming, I think throughout the world, but even in our country, part of the problem we have with the Church of Christ in America, you know, and many of those congregations have been planted during time of segregation, And it was hard. Some of them have come together in ways, and that's beautiful. I didn't grow up in the church, but when I obeyed the gospel, when I was brought into the church, and you know, the first congregation that I attended was a congregation that was very diverse, more than half and half. It was a small congregation, but a very diverse group of people, and I loved it. And you know, I learned so much in that, and in that, it made me realize that what we're dealing with in this world is often hatred and that discrimination and all that. The church is not a place for that. The church is a safe haven from all of that. And, you know, we should be able to come together in our buildings and worship together and come together as families,
1: right,
2: and do things together, do the work of the Lord together. And benefit our community and show the community a better way, because this is a better way. And in Ephesians chapter 2, I want to pick up where you left off a moment ago there. In verse 14, because now, verse 13, in Christ Jesus, you sometimes who are afar off, there's a reference to the Gentiles, are made nigh or near by the blood of Christ. A reference to the Jews, right? So there's that difficulty that they had, two groups of people. And he says in verse 14, he is our peace, who hath made both Jew and Gentile one. I was just talking about earlier the oneness of the church in this way. And hath broken down the middle wall of partition that was between us. Now, there was the law of Moses that kept them separated in many ways. It kept them from intermarrying even and different things like that, so that he could keep, you know, a pure people through which the Christ could come,
1: right,
2: essentially. And bring about salvation to mankind. But he says, but verse 13, but now in Christ Jesus, this is where you were as Gentiles, but now it's different. And that was the ultimate plan to begin with. And so you have then abolished in his flesh the enmity, even the law of commandments contained in ordinances, for to make in himself, in the body of Christ, of two, one new man, so to make peace. And that he might reconcile both Jew and Gentile unto God in one body by the cross, having slain the enmity. Mm-hmm. It is a beautiful picture to me to see a place where hated groups of people, they hated each other. You know, and the idea that Jesus, you mentioned the Samaritan woman at the well, Jesus being a Jew, she's surprised, number one. He's talking to me because I'm Samaritan, but he's also talking to me. I'm a woman. So, I mean, on two fronts, he shouldn't have anything to do with her, according to the Jews and the way society was bent at that point in time. The Samaritans, a hated race of people. The fact that she's a woman, she's a lower class citizen, you don't talk to her. The rabbis would not have had anything to do with her.
1: Right.
2: And that's just, that's unfortunate. But here is Jesus, who has made a way that both Jew and Gentile can be together in one place, making peace, bringing about peace between people. There is no other way that peace is going to be brought between two groups of people other than through Jesus Christ.
1: Right.
2: He's the way. He is the peacemaker.
1: That's right.
2: Between man and God and between man and his fellow man.
1: I know there are a lot of cities that are large. There is a large population, and it's not easy to just do what, you know, Titus was told to put elders in every city.
2: Sure.
1: And have just one meeting location. And I know that a lot of these places, they do it not because they don't want to worship with everybody, but it's not an easy thing to have a building that can house every single person, you know, as things happen and change over time. And so I don't think Jesus would condemn congregations for that reason. But I often wonder what Jesus would say if he were to visit some of the cities in our country and in our world that have that separation. And I'll just use the term segregation.
2: Yeah.
1: That we don't feel like we can worship together. We feel like we cannot work together and labor together. And in James chapter 2, that's what he's talking about.
2: Right.
1: He's talking about not doing that for a man who's dressed differently. well, why would it change for a man who looks differently? We look very different from the people that James wrote to, I believe.
2: Yeah.
1: We don't look like them. We don't have the same background that they had. Yeah. In Galatians chapter 1 and verse 2, he didn't say to the white churches of Galatia, to the colored churches of Galatia. It was just simply the churches of Galatia. Those people that worship at this congregation, if a Corinthian moved from Corinth to Galatia, he would be allowed to worship at the churches of Galatia. It would have been wrong for them to not let him. We have to get away from segregating ourselves, because in heaven, there is no segregation.
2: Right.
1: Those who follow after God, come unto me, Jesus said, all ye that labor and are heavy laden, and I will give you rest. And that's exactly what heaven's going to be like.
3: Those who seek the blessed life stick out like a sore thumb against the backdrop of a fallen world. And that's exactly what kingdom living is supposed to do. It gives advantage to those living by God's design and makes their lives stand out in beauty compared to those captivated by self. In Matthew 5:4, Jesus gives the second beatitude: blessed are those who mourn, for they shall be comforted. There are many reasons to mourn in this world, but Jesus has a specific reason in mind: sorrow over sin. Once our spirits are emptied of self, we see our status before God. We are sinners, out of step with God, separated from Him. We also see what sin does to the world, plunging it into depravity and greed and hate and violence. While the world weeps over lost love and lost championships and lost money, the Christian weeps over lost souls. The comfort comes from Jesus, the hope for lost souls.

0: Have you ever had something that you really took for granted? I mean, think about the church assembly that we've been missing now, probably for some time if we have been in a quarantine. You know, how does it feel when we come back together again? It's going to be different. You know, if you're human like me, I sort of took for granted the assembly. Let's talk about the Anchor Assembly today. What is it that makes the assembly so important? I hope that you'll stay tuned as we talk about these things in just a moment.
1: The law of thy mouth is better unto me than thousands of gold and silver. And now, Josh McCrary, the gospel is gold.
0: I'm reminded of two brothers who said they wanted to play church, and the younger one said to the older brother, he said, "Hey, let's play church." The older brother said, "Okay, you be the preacher, and I'll be absent." You know, the truth is, when we are absent from the assembly, we long to be there. It is something that faithful Christians everywhere, we want to be a part of. It's something that's part of our lives. It is an opportunity for us to go and worship the living God and be with our brothers and sisters in Christ. I think during the quarantine of 2020, we probably all learned a valuable lesson when many churches did not meet together in person. We had to meet sort of in a virtual way and do all of our singing online and studying the Bible online. It was such a strange thing. How many of us longed to be with our brothers and sisters? You know, we wanted nothing more than to go and be back at the building again, assembled with the saints of God. You know, we're going to talk about the assembly today, and let's call this lesson the Anchor Assembly. Or let's entitle it the Assembly Anchor. What is it about the assembly that makes it so important? I want you to open your Bibles to Hebrews chapter 10, beginning in verse 22, where he talks about people who were forsaking the assembly. Now, I want you to keep in mind that this was not a group of people who missed church because of work. This was not a group of people who overslept. You know, this, when he says they forsook the assembly, friend, let me tell you this, they left the church, okay? And sometimes in the past, I can think about times I have been guilty of abusing this passage. And I say, you know, Christians are not supposed to forsake the assembly. Well, that is not what this verse means. It has been abused for far too long. If we want to talk about people being wrong for missing church because of their jobs or because they overslept, might be a good idea to use a verse like Matthew 6:33 that says, "Seek ye first the kingdom of God, his righteousness, and all these things will be added to you." But I'll be honest with you. To say that people forsook the assembly because they were working, that's not even biblical. That is something that people have abused, and they say, wait for, no, in this context, when these people forsook the church, they left. They weren't interested in coming back. Today, when we have a quarantine in 2020, I heard argument after argument of people saying, and I just didn't even respond. I wasn't even going to waste my time. People said, Christians are not supposed to forsake the assembly. I don't know of one faithful Christian that forsook. There may have been some unfaithful ones, and they may have left the church. But it's all about what's in our hearts. And you'll notice in this passage in Hebrews chapter 10, beginning in verse 22, these people are supposed to long to be together. Those who didn't, they left. Look at verse 22. Let us draw near with a true heart, in full assurance of faith, having our hearts sprinkled from an evil conscience and our bodies washed with pure water. Let us hold fast the profession of our faith without wavering, for he is faithful that promised. Let us consider how to stir up one another to love and good works, and not neglecting to meet together as the habit is of some. but encouraging one another, and all the more as you see the day drawing near. For if we go on sinning deliberately after receiving the knowledge of the truth, there no longer remains a sacrifice for sins. You say, well, preacher, I don't understand what you mean by the context. Well, let's move down to the last two verses and see if these people have left the church or not. Hebrews chapter 10, verses 38 and 39, here's what the Bible says. Now the just shall live by faith, but if any man draw back, my soul shall have no pleasure in him. We are not of them that draw back into perdition, but of them that believe to the saving of the soul. Do I believe it's wrong to miss church? Well, yeah. But some people have to. Do I believe that it's wrong to miss church because of your job? Well, sometimes it may be. That's between them and God. Is there a person that maybe has to miss every week because of their job? To me, that can get a little excessive. That can get out of hand. I understand there are doctors that have to work on Sunday. There are nurses, police officers, whatever it is, and they may be Christians. But I'll tell you this, that's the reason why we have two services. The reason why Sunday night service even came into existence is for people who had to work on Sunday. So me personally, I'll give you what I would do. If my job were causing me to miss church services enough where I felt like it affected me spiritually, I would have to change jobs. The reason being because of Matthew 6:33 that says, seek ye first the kingdom of God and his righteousness. And if my job is beginning to come before my church service to God, then that may not be good. Another thing, some people have to work no matter what. I know of a person right now who is a nurse who has to miss sometimes. Sometimes she has to miss on Sunday. Sometimes she has to miss on Wednesday. Now that's between her and God. I would say, though, that sometimes you can't control it. There are some things that are out of people's control, and I would encourage that person to pray to God, to ask him for help in that situation, that maybe she can reach a point in her career where she won't have to miss church anymore. I would encourage that person to go and talk to her boss and explain the situation. I would encourage that person to do everything that they could do. But the fact of the matter is, to say that someone is forsaking the assembly when they desire to be there? That's not the context of Hebrews 10, 22 through 26. These people forsook the assembly and they turned their back on it. They left. My point is this today, in the quarantine of 2020, many of us were hindered and being a part of the assembly of the saints, and we did not want to be that way. What are some things that we learned from that? What is it that we missed about being with the brethren of the church? What makes the assembly important? Let me give you four things. Number one, the assembly reminds me to be steadfast. Okay, all these begin with the letter S. Let's look at verses 22 and 23. The assembly is important because it reminds me to be steadfast. And I'll tell you this, if I quit coming to church for any amount of time, guess what's going to happen? I'm going to be less and less steadfast. I'm going to be less and less excited about my spiritual role. The danger of working and not being at church, or the danger of putting other things ahead of the assembly, is just that. We'll be less and less steadfast. Look here, verse 22. Let us draw near with a true heart in full assurance of faith, with our hearts sprinkled from an evil conscience and our bodies washed with pure water. Let us hold fast the confession of our hope without wavering, for he is faithful that promised. And I'll tell you this, going to church every week, being there every Wednesday, every Sunday, it reminded me of what my spiritual responsibility is. And I'll tell you this, it reminds you too. And for some of us, it's not easy to keep from backsliding when we begin to miss church. Is that true or false? That's very true. I had a deacon in the church tell everyone in a meeting, we were deciding, when do we need to begin meeting back together in person again? And this deacon spoke up and said, we need to do it as soon as possible because I am backsliding. I appreciated so much his honesty because I felt like every person in that room understood where he was coming from. It's easy to backslide if we're going to leave the assembly alone. I'm reminded of a California native who was an atheist. He said to a preacher, he said, we don't have anything about God in our state. That preacher looked at that atheist and he said, well, let me remind you of a city in your state called San Francisco, which was named after St. Francis of Assisi, who was a known Bible scholar of his day in the late 1100s. And let me remind you of a city in your state named San Jose, which is named after a man named Saint Joseph, who sacrificed all of his material wealth to be a follower of Jesus Christ. And oh, let me remind you of a city called Los Angeles that is named after the angels that sang at Jesus' birth. That atheist was so mad. And he looked at that preacher and he said, well, at least our capital doesn't have anything to do with God. Preacher said, I want to kindly and humbly remind you that California's capital is named after a Latin term which describes the Lord's Supper, Sacramento. You see, my point is this. It's nice to live in a country where we have all these little reminders that God is among us, that He fills this whole world. He deserves the honor that should be given to Him in the assembly. And today, the assembly keeps us steadfast. It's a reminder. Just like all these reminders that are in the world today, the assembly is a reminder for me to be steadfast. The assembly also is a reminder that you're special. That you and I are special in the assembly. Look here in Hebrews chapter 10 in verse 24. It says, let us consider how to stir up one another to love. I love that idea, you know. The job that we have as Christians when we meet together in the assembly is to stir up one another to love. You know, we're supposed to shake hands. We're supposed to hug. And I want to tell you, when we all start meeting back together because of the virus, it has hindered that. And I don't know what I'm going to feel. I'll just be honest with you. There are some brethren, especially these older brethren that come to me every week and they hug my neck. They encourage me and they tell me thank you. I'm going to miss that. Instead, I'm going to have to stand 6 feet apart and sometimes probably with a mask on just to protect them because they're older, they're at risk. You see, the assembly is important. It stirs up love in the hearts of a Christian when they love each other. You know, the Bible said, greet one another with a holy kiss. Why? Because Christians show love like no other people in this world show love. I think about all the rioting that's going on in our nation today. It is an absolute ridiculous method that the devil uses, and it's called hate. Motivated by hate. It's an agenda. And I'll tell you, people who show love, they don't destroy other people's things. The Bible wants us to love everybody. You know, and I'll tell you, we've got, you know, these people saying our lives matter. These people saying our lives matter. Well, friend, to the Christian, everybody matters. To God, every single soul is valuable. And I want to tell you this. God said we need to stir one another up, but not to hate. Love. Why? Because you're special. That's why. The assembly reminds me to be steadfast. It reminds me that you are special. The Bible says in 1 Peter chapter 2 and verse 9, you are a chosen generation, a royal priesthood, a holy nation, a peculiar people, that you should show forth the praises of Him who hath called you out of darkness into His marvelous light. Notice this. Which in times past were not a people, but are now the people of God. Which had not obtained mercy, but now you have obtained mercy. And I'll tell you this, friend. If you obtained it from God, then you need to obtain it from me too. Jesus said Himself, if you cannot be merciful to others, then God will not be merciful to you. Blessed are the merciful, for they shall obtain mercy. You're special, friend. The assembly reminds me of that. He said that we stir one another up unto love. So the assembly reminds me that we're steadfast. I think of 1 Corinthians 15:58. Therefore, my beloved brethren, be ye steadfast, unmovable, always abounding in the work of the Lord. For as much as you know that your labor is not in vain in the Lord. Number two, it reminds us that we are special to provoke unto love. There was a young boy who accidentally pulled a world map off the wall in his daddy's office. And he knew he was going to get in big trouble, you know. He thought, my dad is going to kill me. But anyway, dad came in and he saw the map torn off the wall and they began to fix it together. They taped all the edges back and they put it back up and it looked good. And mom came in. She said, what are y'all doing? And the little boy said, Mom, we are fixing the world. Oh, how the heart of little children could fix the entire world. Jesus said, except you be converted and become as little children, you cannot enter into the kingdom of heaven. Why is that? Why is there so much value placed on little children? I'll tell you this, it's because children can see things that adults cannot see. They can see love on any person in the world. They can love anyone. That's how we need to be as God's children. Colossians chapter 3 is a wonderful verse which the Apostle Paul wrote to the brethren at Colossae to stir them up to love. And he said, above all things, put on love which binds everything together in perfect harmony. It really does. What if all these people in the world who are causing all this drama and all these problems would learn to love like God loves? And our country would be in a lot better position right now than it is. There was a woman who was so stressed because her brother was a drug addict and he was driving her crazy, you know, and she went to the doctor. She said, look, I need some kind of medication to calm me down. I'm so anxious all the time. She said, I can't even function during the day. So anyway, the doctor said, okay, I'll prescribe something to you for you temporarily, and I want you to come back and see me in a month. So anyway, he gave her some pretty strong medicine, you know, to calm her nerves and she could function in life. And anyway, she came back the next month. And he said, how's the medicine working for you? She said, it is great. Oh, she said, you wouldn't believe it. I feel like a new person. I just feel so much better now because of the medicine you gave me. He said, well, how's your brother doing? She said, who cares? Well, I think the medicine worked a little too good. You know, the truth is, we all have to care about each other. maybe not to the point that it drives us crazy, but, you know, God asked Cain a question one time when he had murdered his brother, and the Lord said to Cain, "Where is Abel, your brother?" Cain said, "I do not know. Am I my brother's keeper?" You know, the truth is, yes. In fact, God punished Cain after he said that, and I think Cain learned the hard way. Yes, you are your brother's keeper. But instead, you killed him out of hate instead of helping him to live out of love. The Bible says, bear one another's burdens and so fulfill the law of Christ. Galatians chapter 6 and verse 2. What is the law of Christ? The law of Christ is to love your neighbor as yourself. Cain didn't do that. The assembly reminds me to love my neighbor because he's special. My brother in Christ, he is special. It reminds me to be steadfast. It reminds me to be special. The assembly reminds me of my service to God. Verse 24, it says, consider one another that you may stir one another up unto love and what? To good works. You see, we have a responsibility to serve God outside of the assembly. The assembly is a reminder of that. If the only time I open the Bible is on Sunday and Wednesday, friend, my spiritual life is in trouble, and it will be more so the longer that that takes place. The assembly is just the icing on the cake. You know, if the only meal that I get is cake, how long would I be able to survive as a human being? That would be terribly unhealthy. But you see, the meat and potatoes takes place in our studies at home. The way that we live throughout the week. The service of God throughout the week. And the assembly is the cake. I want you to try something. And if you're with me, you can do this with me right now. Let's number the alphabet, you know, A, B, C, D, E, F, 1, 2, 3, 4, 5, and so on and so forth. A equals 1, B equals 2. Okay, we're going to number the entire alphabet, and we're going to give some words a score. Word number 1, the word knowledge. If you add up those letters according to their numbers, you will get the number 96. So knowledge is very important, right? It's almost to 100%. It's something that we all need. The Bible says faith comes by hearing and hearing by the word of God, Romans 10:17. That's how we gain spiritual knowledge. It's very important. Let me give you another word. It's a phrase, hard work. Hard work will give you a score of 98. It's almost to 100. You know, we're just barely there. And hard work is so very important. The Bible says, work out your own salvation with fear and trembling. The Bible says, we will be judged by our works. So we need to do those things that God wants us to do. 98. I love this one. The word attitude. Gives you a score of 100. And when you couple knowledge, hard work, and attitude together, those are all a great combination. You know, I think about Ephesians chapter 4, verse 1, when he specifically talked about how the brethren's attitude should be. Now, I want us to look at this together just very quickly here, because this is so very important when you think about attitude. How does he describe this? I, the prisoner of the Lord, urge you to walk in a manner worthy of your calling, with humility and gentleness and patience, bearing with one another in love. Look at the attitude there. That's why it gives a score of 100. But let me give you one last phrase. Love of God. The love of God will give you a score of 101. Is knowledge important? Yeah, you better believe it. Is hard work important? Yes. Is attitude important? It sure is. But I'll tell you this, there's one thing that will take us over the top, and it is the love of God in His service. That is why the Bible says that when we come together in the assembly, we stir one another up unto love and to good works. To to the service that God wants us to do throughout the week. Think about this passage, 2 Timothy 2, verse 21. It says, "If a man therefore purge himself from these, he shall be a vessel of honor, sanctified and meet for the master's use, prepared unto every good work." You see, the assembly helps us to understand that principle. We need to be prepared to every good work for God. You continue, "Flee youthful lust. Follow righteousness, faith, and charity, and peace with them that call on the Lord out of a pure heart." You see, in 2 Timothy 2, 21 and 22, Paul is trying to make a point to a young preacher. He says, "I want you to remember your service to God." He mentions this idea over and over and over again. In fact, he told him in another passage, "Neglect not the gift that is in you, that was given to you by laying on the hands of the elders." So this idea of doing good, it is our service to God. I think about what Paul wrote to Titus when he said, "The grace of God that bringeth salvation hath appeared unto all men, teaching us that denying ungodliness and worldly lust, we should live soberly, righteously, and godly in this present world, looking for that blessed hope and the glorious appearing of the great God and our Savior Jesus Christ." Now notice, "who gave himself for us, that he might redeem us from all iniquity," here it is, "that he might purify unto himself a peculiar people, zealous of good works." So that's what we want to do. That's what the assembly is for. It is so that we remember how special we are, how steadfast we are, how much in the service involved we are. Number four, the assembly reminds me about sin. It reminds me about the dangers of sin. Look here in Hebrews chapter 10 in verse 26. He says, "For if we go on sinning deliberately after we have received the knowledge of the truth, there no longer remains a sacrifice for sins." What does he mean, go on sinning deliberately? If you go back to that former lifestyle. You see, these brethren weren't forsaking the assembly just because they missed one time and they wanted to be there. No. They went back to living that same life that they lived before. You look at the key to this entire book. It's in chapter 3 and verse 12. What does he say to these people in chapter 3 and verse 12, which is the key, the highlight to this book? "Take care, brothers, lest there be any of you an evil, unbelieving heart leading you to fall away from the living God." The whole book of Hebrews is written to a group of people who continuously were falling away. We had this brother leaving the faith, this family leaving the faith. We've got this sister, she is being persecuted, so she left the church. And he told them in Hebrews chapter 10, don't forsake the assembly. Because it is a reminder of being steadfast. It reminds that your brother is special. It reminds that there is sin in the world. Today, we leave the church, friend. We go back to living in sin. He says, there remains no more sacrifice at that point. That you're done. So what does that tell me? This is a guaranteed faithfulness to God, and this is where I need to be. And I've got to ask you, are you there? In Acts chapter 2, verse 37, they said, "Men and brethren, what shall we do?" And he told them, "Repent and be baptized, every one of you, in the name of Jesus Christ for the forgiveness of your sins, and you shall receive the gift of the Holy Spirit." And you know what they did? In that same chapter, in verse 41, they gladly received his word. They were baptized, and the same day there were added unto them about 3,000 souls. God added them to a place. And as long as they stayed there, they would keep having that forgiveness. Are you in that place today, or have you left? Thank you so much. Until next time.

God has blessed me with three wonderful children. One of the things that I find to be most important with my children is listening to them. From the time that they were very little, I've tried very hard to listen to the things that they had to say. It's so important to listen to them so that they know just how important they are. But there are some earthly fathers who are not interested in hearing what their children have to say. Some earthly fathers really just don't seem to care or don't seem to have the time. But you know, our Heavenly Father is not like that. Our Heavenly Father is willing to listen to us any time we want to pray to Him. In fact, He wants us to talk to Him. He wants us to talk to Him frequently, and He wants us to talk to Him in prayer. God speaks to us through His Word, 2 Timothy chapter 3, verses 16 and 17. His Word gives us everything that we need to be spiritually complete. But the way we speak to Him is through our prayers. And He does, in fact, want to hear your prayers. And if you will mature your prayer life, if you will improve your prayer life, if you will look for opportunities to pray to God and think in terms of pouring your heart out before God in prayer, you'll find that you become a much stronger person, understanding and knowing that God, your Heavenly Father, is listening to your prayers and is answering your prayers. For this second lesson on the subject of prayer, I want us to think in terms of the plan of prayer, the privilege of prayer, and the problems of prayer. First of all, let's open our Bibles to Matthew chapter 6, and let's consider the plan of prayer. The disciples of Jesus Christ wanted Him to teach them how to pray. In Matthew chapter 6, on the Sermon on the Mount, He was doing just that very thing. He talked to them about how hypocrites pray. They want to show off, and they want people to see them praying because they want to be praised for their holiness. That's wrong. That's not the way we need to pray. And after He has spoken concerning a few facts about prayer, He goes on to give His disciples the model prayer. It wasn't a prayer that they were to memorize and repeat over and over again without even thinking about what they were saying. But it was simply a pattern. It was simply a model for them to follow in prayer. And I believe it is a model for you and I to continue to follow in prayer today. So let's look at Matthew chapter 6, beginning in verse 9. Matthew chapter 6, beginning in verse 9. Jesus said, "In this manner, therefore, pray. Our Father in heaven, hallowed be your name. Your kingdom come, your will be done, on earth as it is in heaven. Give us this day our daily bread, and forgive us our debts as we forgive our debtors. And do not lead us into temptation, but deliver us from the evil one, for yours is the kingdom and the power and the glory forever. Amen." Then Jesus went on to say, "For if you forgive men their trespasses, your Heavenly Father will also forgive you. But if you did not forgive men their trespasses, neither will your Father forgive your trespasses." So you may note then that the first thing Jesus Christ did as He gave His disciples this prayer model was to address God the Father. So in our prayers, as we begin to pray, let's make sure we address God the Father. And as we do so, keep in mind that we are addressing the one who has the greatest authority. God the Father has authority over Jesus the Son. Jesus the Son then has authority over man and man over woman, 1 Corinthians 11:3. But God is the most powerful being in the universe and a being of great authority. Look at John chapter 15 and verse 16. Look at the words here, John chapter 15 and verse 16, as they relate to prayer. "You did not choose me, but I chose you," Jesus says to His disciples, "and appointed you that you should go and bear fruit, and that your fruit should remain, that whatever you ask the Father in my name, He may give you." So Jesus Christ was encouraging His apostles that He had specifically chosen when they go to God in prayer to ask the Father for the things that they needed. When Jesus Christ gave us the model prayer in Matthew chapter 6 and verse 9, not only did He address the Father,
but he also praised the Father. Matthew 6 and verse 9, Jesus said, "Hallowed be your name," or thy name. Jesus was sanctifying the name of God, praising the name of God, setting the name of God the Father apart, and we need to do the same. Let's never forget who it is that we're praying to or to whom we're praying. Let's always remember that He is the great and powerful Creator of this universe. He is the one that deserves the utmost in reverence when we pray. And most certainly, He is the one to be glorified and the one to be praised in prayer. So address the Father and then speak words of praise unto Him. Revelation chapter 4, verses 8 through 11 is a very interesting passage. In this passage, John, in a vision, a symbolic vision, is seeing the throne room of God. And there in this vision, as he looks around him at the throne room of God, he sees some amazing things. One of the most important things he sees is the worship to God the Father there in the throne room of heaven. Let's begin reading in Revelation chapter 4 and verse 8. "The four living creatures, each having six wings, were full of eyes around and within, and they do not rest day or night, saying, 'Holy, holy, holy, Lord God Almighty, who was and is to come.' Whenever the living creatures give glory and honor and thanks to Him who sits on the throne, who lives forever and ever, the 24 elders fall down before Him who sits on the throne and worship Him who lives forever and ever, and cast their crowns before the throne, saying, 'You are worthy, O Lord, to receive glory and honor and power, for You created all things, and by Your will they exist and were created.'" To see the amazing reverence that these creatures show to God is very important. To see the utmost in fear and humility and reverence that these elders show to God as they worshiped Him is very, very important. But notice also the words of praise. First of all, from the creatures, "Holy, holy, holy Lord God Almighty, who was and is to come." Here's an example from the Scriptures of the kinds of words that we can say in praise to God when we address Him in prayer. "And then the elder said, 'You're worthy, O Lord, to receive glory and honor and power, for You created all things, and by Your will they exist and were created.'" Speak words like that to God in prayer. Address the Father.

Verse 10. Do you not believe that I am in the Father, and the Father in me? These words that I speak to you, I do not speak on my own authority, but the Father who dwells in me does the works. Believe me that I am in the Father, and the Father in me, or else believe me for the sake of the works themselves. Most assuredly I say to you, he who believes in me, the works that I do he will do also, and greater works than these he will do, because I go to my Father. And whatever you ask in my name, that I will do, that the Father may be glorified in the Son. If you ask anything in my name, I will do it. So when we pray, we want to pray in the name of Jesus Christ. John chapter 16, verses 23 through 26. John chapter 16, verse 23. And in that day you will ask me nothing, most assuredly I say to you, whatever you ask the Father in my name, he will give you. Until now you've asked nothing in my name. Ask and you will receive, that your joy may be full. These things I have spoken to you in figurative language, but the time is coming when I will no longer speak to you in figurative language, but I will tell you plainly about the Father. In that day you will ask in my name, and I do not say to you that I shall pray to the Father for you. So when we pray, let's address the Father in our prayers. Let's praise the Father in our prayers, and let's understand that we're praying through Jesus Christ, and we're praying in the name of Jesus Christ. Hebrews chapter 4, verses 14 through 16, is a very important passage for those that are Christians, a passage of hope, a passage of courage. It's in that passage that we're told that Jesus Christ is our high priest. He's a high priest that can sympathize with us because he has lived in the flesh on this earth, and he has been tempted. And yet he has not sinned. But because he understands the temptations of the flesh, he makes an excellent high priest. And he is there to serve as our high priest before God the Father when we go to God the Father in prayer, needing help. When we come before the throne of grace, we can receive grace and we can receive mercy because of Jesus Christ, the one through whom we pray, our great high priest. Colossians chapter 3 and verse 17. Let's pray through Christ and in the name of Christ. Going back to our model of prayer, in Matthew chapter 6, verse 11, we see that Jesus Christ also prayed for his needs, or taught us to do that. Pray for what you need today. Pray for your daily bread. Those things that you physically need, ask God for those when you pray. And when you have them, make sure that you thank him for them. Pray to God also for your spiritual needs, Matthew 6, 12 through 15. This particular spiritual need identified is forgiveness of sins. We want to be those who have a forgiving mindset so that we will receive forgiveness from God. Let's forgive others so that God will forgive us. And when we go to God in prayer, we'll pray for that forgiveness and have that confidence that he will help us. In times of temptation, in times of trials and struggles, James chapter 1, verses 2 through 8. Go to God in prayer. Pray to God for wisdom. Pray to God for the help that you need. 1 Timothy chapter 2, pray for other people. Do as the Apostle Paul did in Philippians chapter 1 and express gratitude and thanks unto God for churches and congregations. Do you do that? Do you think in terms of the congregation where you attend and pray for that congregation? Maybe there are other congregations that you're familiar with. Have you ever prayed for them? You ought to do that. Thank God for them and the work that God is doing through them and the ways in which God is being glorified by their worship and their work. And pray for those congregations. Pray for preachers as well. In 2 Corinthians chapter 1, the Apostle Paul talks about a time when he was in desperate circumstances. He was burdened heavily. Times were very, very hard for him. And he was almost in despair of life, he says. But even at that time, he says that God helped him and that the prayers of the saints helped him. The brethren in the church at Corinth had been praying for the Apostle Paul, and in a time of great trouble, that helped him a great deal. Do you think about preachers when you pray? Preachers need all the prayers they can get. They need all the help they can get. And they certainly would appreciate the prayers of fellow Christians. In Matthew chapter 5 and verse 44,
Jesus Christ also taught us to

pray for our enemies. That may be a little bit harder. When you think in terms of those that don't like you, those that have tried to hurt you, or those that have already done things against you, you need to pray for them? Yes, do that very thing. And as you pray for them, not only are you going to help them through your prayers, but you're also going to strengthen yourself and help your own attitude and your own spirit through these prayers that you offer up for those who are hurting you. Pray for the sick. James 5:14. We have to absolutely trust in God when we pray. We have complete confidence in God when we pray. We don't doubt the power of God, and we understand that God can do everything that is within His will, and that He will do everything He wants to do. And so don't doubt when someone is sick in the power of prayer. Make sure that you pray, James 5:14, for those even who are sick. Every time we pray for those things that we need, we also need to remember to pray with thanksgiving. In 2 Corinthians chapter 9, the context is a discussion of how the church should generously give to help others. How the church should generously give to the contribution on the first day of the week. But at the end of that context, the Apostle Paul makes a contrast for us. A contrast between what we give and the gift that God has given. The gift that God has given is His Son, Jesus Christ. And Paul refers to that gift here as an indescribable gift. The blessing of the gift of the blood of the blood through the sacrifice of the Son of God is a blessing far beyond description. And I hope that you are thankful unto God for that gift on a regular basis. Not only do we need to pray for fellow Christians in terms of being thankful for them, but we also need to pray in terms of taking care of their needs and God blessing them. In Ephesians chapter 1, verses 15 through 16, Paul has done that. He's prayed for the things that the Christians need there in that congregation, but he has also prayed a prayer of thanksgiving for them. And we should be thankful for our inheritance. Colossians chapter 1, verses 9 through 12. For this reason we also, since the day we heard it, do not cease to pray for you and to ask that you may be filled with the knowledge of His will in all wisdom and spiritual understanding, that you may walk worthy of the Lord, fully pleasing Him, being fruitful in every good work and increasing in the knowledge of God, strengthened with all might according to His glorious power for all patience and long-suffering with joy, giving thanks to the Father who has qualified us to be partakers of the inheritance of the saints in the light. There's coming a day when there will be this great resurrection. Our bodies will be changed in such a way that we will be able to live with God in heaven forever. And that is the glory that awaits us, and that is our great inheritance. And I hope that you're thankful for that, and that you will therefore be vigilant in prayer with thanksgiving. Colossians chapter 4 and verse 2. So we've talked about the plan of prayer. Now let's talk about the privilege of prayer. Prayer is a privilege for those who approach God appropriately. Prayer is a privilege for those who remember that God is high and far above us in every way we can imagine, and that He must therefore be approached in fear and reverence. Psalm 89 in verse 7. We want to make sure that we are not careless in our prayers. We want to make sure that in our prayers we do not bring God down to our level or down to the level of a man. Let us make sure that we understand that we are praying unto God the Father and must show fear and reverence to Him. Prayer is a privilege for those who will approach God in the proper way. But it's also a privilege that's not to be taken lightly. 1 Peter chapter 3 and verse 12, the Bible tells us that God listens to the prayers of the righteous. His ear is attentive unto their prayers. Let's make sure then that we are living our lives in such a way that God is going to listen to our prayers. And let's make sure also that we recognize this great privilege that God has given us. It's a privilege, in fact, that cannot even be taken away by man. Maybe you remember Daniel chapter 6, the account there of the fact that Daniel was a man of prayer. We often hear him referred to as a man of prayer. In that particular chapter, they tried to, by law, take away his opportunity and ability to pray. And yet Daniel chose even to pray in such a place as they would be able to see him, so they would know
that he was going to put God's laws above their laws, so that they would know that he would always be a man of prayer, no matter what the laws would say. And so prayer is a privilege that not even man can take away from those who are Christians. Let's talk about the problems of prayer now. We spoke concerning the plan and the privilege of prayer. There are sometimes problems in prayers. There was on one occasion a man that came to me telling me about all of his problems in life. Many things had gone wrong for him. But he was a man who lived for himself. He was a man who lived in selfishness. He was a man who lived for Satan, and he had no time whatsoever for God. Yet he did believe God existed, and so he thought, even though he lived how he wanted to live and lived in rebellion against God, God ought to listen to him and answer his prayers. Well, God wasn't going to listen to his prayers because that man was not a righteous man, and that man was not praying for the right things. If you and I pray outside the will of God, God won't give us what we want. Even Jesus Christ in Matthew chapter 26 and verse 42, as he prayed there in the Garden of Gethsemane, that the cup of suffering he was about to endure would pass from him, even as he prayed that prayer, even as the Son of God prayed to God the Father, he prayed, "Nevertheless, not my will, but your will be done." So we want to pray within the will of God. We also want to make sure that we're careful about those things we pray concerning. James chapter 4, verses 3 through 10. Here's a description of some Christians whose prayers were not being answered because they're praying, as James says, to consume it upon their lusts. They're praying for the wrong things. They're praying for things they shouldn't have. When you pray for things you shouldn't have, don't expect God to give those things to you. Another problem with prayer may be praying without faith. 1 John chapter 3 and verse 20. Praying without the right kind of heart. In 1 John chapter 3, John is talking about the great love that you and I are to have for our brothers and sisters in Christ. And he speaks concerning the fact then that if we have that love in our hearts, God knows that, and if we don't, God knows that also. And if we don't have the proper love for our brothers and sisters in Christ in our hearts, 1 John 3 and verse 20, God sees that, he knows that, and he will not listen to our prayers. 1 Peter chapter 3 and verse 7, a similar statement is made concerning husbands who do not treat their wives properly. God's not going to listen to your prayers if you don't. Prayer changes lives. Prayer is so very powerful. You and I need to make sure that we do our best to improve our prayer life, to mature in our prayer life. So I hope that you will study these scriptures that we've looked at in this particular lesson and continue to work on your prayer life. Now let's look again at Ephesians chapter 3. Ephesians chapter 3, verses 14 through 21. For this reason, I bow my knees to the Father of our Lord Jesus Christ, from whom the whole family in heaven and earth is named, that he would grant you, according to the riches of his glory, to be strengthened with might through his Spirit in the inner man, that Christ may dwell in your hearts through faith, that you, being rooted and grounded in love, may be able to comprehend with all the saints what is the width and length and depth and height, to know the love of Christ, which passes knowledge, that you may be filled with all the fullness of God. There's Paul's prayer for the church at Ephesus. But look what else he says here. He says, now to him who is able to do exceedingly abundantly above all that we ask or think according to the power that works in us, to him be glory in the church by Christ Jesus to all generations forever and ever. Amen. God can do so much more for us in prayer when we pray than we can even think about, than we can even imagine. I've talked to individuals about situations they've faced in life and troubles that they have faced, and sometimes even some things that they want to see happen to them in their lives. And I've told them, keep praying. Wait on the Lord. Have confidence that he hears your prayers. Have confidence that he will work out what's best for you. And have confidence that actually, in the end, you'll find out that what he has done for you is so much more powerful than anything you could have imagined and than anything you could have desired. Prayer is powerful. Pray often. Pray frequently. Pray fervently. Know that God loves you, and God is a heavenly Father who wants to hear your prayers.

0: Perhaps you've not heard of the new magazine, Reaching the Lost. It's an exciting new publication designed to focus completely on evangelism. And the best part, it's free. We will mail it to your home, mail it to your congregation. And when you get it, you're going to see featured articles with tips for evangelism. You're going to see instructions as to how to make better use of house to house and heart to heart. Inside, you're going to read of conversion stories, successes that congregations are experiencing. You're going to read about the seminars that we're doing and the reports from churches where we're going. If you would like to sign up for this free publication, go to the website, fill out the material, register today. You don't want to miss this exciting opportunity to become a better evangelist in your local community.
1: When you hold the Bible, lots of times you think about it as one book. Fact of the matter is, however, it's not one book. It's 66 different books. And those 66 different books were written over a period of about 1,600 years. The first five books of the Old Testament written by Moses were written in about 1450 BC. The last book of the New Testament, the book of Revelation, was penned well before 100 AD. So over those 1,600 years, about 40 different men penned these 66 books. And these men came from all different walks of life. Some of them were kings, some of them were shepherds, some of them were tax collectors, and yet all 66 fit together like perfect pieces of a puzzle. Skeptics have gone to the Bible and said, no, they don't fit together. They are filled with contradictions where one author will say something over here and contradict something that another author says over there. But the fact of the matter is, not a single legitimate contradiction has ever been pointed out. In fact, people have searched for hundreds and hundreds of years for these contradictions, and they haven't found a single legitimate one. Not long ago, I was presenting a seminar on creation and evolution, and at the end of it, a young man came to me and he said, yeah, I hear what you're saying about there being a God, and I think I'd probably have to agree with that, but you have to admit, the Bible is full of errors. And I said, excuse me, I don't have to admit that because I've never seen a legitimate error in the Bible. I've never seen a contradiction. He said, oh yeah, the Bible's full of them. And he opened a folder, a three-ring binder folder, and he showed me a page that had literally hundreds of alleged Bible contradictions on it, but they were in about, looked like about 0.3 font, tiny. You almost had to have a magnifying glass to read it. And he said, look, here are hundreds of them. And I bent down to look, and he closed it, and he said, there are so many, you have to admit the Bible is full of errors. And then I asked him, have you looked at any single one of those, and which one do you think is the strongest? He admitted, well, he hadn't looked at any single one. He just thought there were so many that one of them at least had to be a legitimate contradiction. Well, the fact of the matter is there are lists of hundreds and sometimes even thousands of alleged contradictions. But never has there been a single legitimate contradiction pointed out. And that's why so many people still believe the Bible, because the Bible has been scrutinized and analyzed and put under the microscope of skepticism. And yet, for all that work, not a single legitimate contradiction. Let's look at some of those alleged contradictions and see how this works. In John chapter 5, verse 31, Jesus himself said, if I bear witness of myself, my witness is not true. But then over in John chapter 8, verse 14, the Bible says, Jesus answered and said to them, even if I bear witness of myself, my witness is true. Now the skeptic stops you right there and says, hold on just a second. That's obviously a contradiction. In one place, Jesus said, my witness is not true. And in another place, he said, my witness is true. What is the situation? That's got to be contradictory. No, it's not contradictory at all. In fact, the main problem or issue with these two verses is the translation of the word true there. It actually should say valid or something like that, because what Jesus is simply saying is, if I were in a court of law and I were testifying that I'm God and it were just me, then that wouldn't be valid testimony. But when someone else like John the Baptist or the voice from heaven, God, testifies that I am the Son of God, that is multiple witness, multiple attestation to what I said. In fact, if you go down just a few verses from that second verse there in John 8, Jesus said, it is also written in your law that the testimony of two men is what? True. Well, what he means by that is valid. The law recognized that two people had to witness to something for it to be valid in court. So Jesus was saying, I'm God, and I say that I am, and that is true, but in your court, it wouldn't be presented as valid, and so I'll give you other witnesses, John the Baptist, the Holy Spirit, the voice coming down from God. That's not a contradiction. What about the men who were with Paul hearing a voice? You see, in Acts chapter 9, verse 7, the text says, and the men who journeyed with him, talking about Paul, stood speechless, hearing a voice, but seeing no one. Did the men hear a voice? The text says that they did. But then you have Acts 22:9. Now those who were with me indeed saw the light and were afraid, but they did not hear the voice of him who spoke to me. Is that a contradiction? One says the men heard the voice. The other says the men did not hear the voice. No, not at all. In fact, what's going on there is if you were to read that in the original language, you would see that those words here in the two different verses are different statements or different spellings of the word. And here's why. Because the word here has multiple meanings. One is to detect a sound. The other is to understand what is said. All Paul was saying in the first instance was, the men who were with me heard a sound. And then in the next instance, he was saying, but they did not understand what was said. If you've read your Bible, you know that Jesus said, he who has ears to hear, let him hear. Well, what did Jesus mean? Let him detect the sound of my voice into his eardrum? No, he meant let him understand. So you just have multiple meanings of the word hear there. Many times, skeptics accuse the New Testament books of contradicting themselves, especially in the resurrection accounts. When we look at Matthew chapter 28, verse 1, the text says, now after the Sabbath, as the first day of the week began to dawn, Mary Magdalene and the other Mary came to see the tomb. Who does this text say came to see the tomb? Mary Magdalene and the other Mary. But then Mark 16:1 says, now when the Sabbath was passed, Mary Magdalene, Mary the mother of James, and Salome bought spices that they might come and anoint him. So which is it? Mary, or Mary, and Salome? You see, when one text adds information to another text, that's not a contradiction. That is an addition. It's supplementation, but it certainly is not a contradiction. If one of the texts had said, Mary and only the other Mary came to the tomb, well, that would be a contradiction, but it doesn't say that. In fact, one of them could have had another friend that's not mentioned in that text, and it wouldn't be contradictory. Those simply aren't contradictions. Do you know we could do this all day long? We could go through the list of hundreds of alleged contradictions and show that they are not legitimate contradictions. The 66 books of the Bible are perfectly unified. No other book in the world has been scrutinized to such a degree and passed those tests with flying colors. The unity of the Bible is beyond human ability. It must be divine.
2: GBN Questions and Answers. We have this great question today. Is it wrong to judge others? Friends, would you be surprised to learn that the Bible does not say that it's wrong to judge people? Now, you might be thinking, of course it says that. Matthew chapter 7 and verse 1 says, judge not that you be not judged. Yes, it does say that. But you know, the truth is, Matthew chapter 7, 1 through 5 is condemning a specific type of judging. It's not forbidding all types of judging. In fact, when a person uses Matthew chapter 7 to forbid judging, I like to reference them to John chapter 7 and verse 24, where the Bible says, do not judge according to appearance, but judge with righteous judgment. You see, this passage actually commands that we make judgments. It simply requires that we make righteous judgments. So, what's the point then of Matthew when he says, judge not that you be not judged? Immediately after Matthew makes that statement, he goes on to explain what type of judgments we're not to make. Now, I'm going to summarize for you the type of judgments Matthew says we're not to make. We're not to make harsh judgments, hypercritical judgments, or hypocritical judgments. Now, let's explain. First, the Bible forbids harsh judgments. Friends, when a person makes a harsh judgment, he interprets evidence in the worst possible light. He looks at a person's actions and he interprets them as poorly, as badly as possible. And yet, 1 Corinthians 13 and verse 7, the Bible says about love, love believes all things. The idea of that passage is that we are to interpret the actions of others with kindness, believing the best, not the worst. Now, harsh judgment is the opposite of that. It's the opposite of love. I want you to notice in Matthew 7 verse 2 where he says, "For with what judgment you judge, you will be judged, and with what measure you use, it will be measured back to you." Friends, in light of that, I don't want my judgments to be harsh. Now, secondly, the Bible forbids hypercritical judgments. Now, I want you to notice Matthew 7 and verse 3 describes this person as one who is looking for the speck in his brother's eye. The speck. He is hypercritical. He's looking for the little thing. Now, of course, that doesn't mean that it's wrong to call sin, sin. But what it does mean is I should not be on a mission digging up dirt, looking for something in my brother. Thirdly, the Bible forbids hypocritical judgments. Matthew 7 and verse 4 says, "Or how can you say to your brother, 'Let me remove the speck from your eye, and look, a plank is in your own eye'? Hypocrite! First remove the plank from your own eye, and then you will see clearly to remove the speck from your brother's eye." Now, the point is, it's not wrong to point out or judge sin in others, but rather, I need to have my own life in order. I mean, after all, who could believe a preacher who is drunk and he's preaching against alcohol? It doesn't make any sense. Friends, the next time we say, "The Bible says judge not," let's make sure we use it the right way. The Bible does not condemn judging. In fact, the Bible commands judging. It only forbids certain types of judging that we are not to engage in. Calling sin, sin is a right thing to do.
3: We often use the word cosmos as a single name used to identify the existence of all matter. Every atom, asteroid, planet, galaxy, and even space itself. But in addition to simply referring to the existence of all space and matter, the word cosmos is used because it describes the observed order and design in nature. The ancient Greeks, as far back as the 6th century BC, used their word for order, cosmos, to describe what they observed in the world around them. If ancient cultures, prior to the understanding of electricity, magnetism, radiation, optics, subatomic interactions, or even the equations of gravity, could make and conclude that order and function existed, then how much more should our generation appreciate the functional complexity of the universe? You see, our universe does not exist as a chaotic collection of space and matter. Rather, the ordering of our cosmos can be seen from the very fabric of space-time itself. The physical laws that govern matter supply the foundation of functionality that we observe. From the beginning of time, mankind has explored, slowly constructed a detailed understanding of the physical world so that we can construct experiments, forecast expectations, and successfully predict results. But our mathematical expressions and the formulas are merely descriptions for how the laws naturally operate on their own. Our scientific investigations only reveal what order and function the cosmos inherently has. The functional laws of the universe exist, whether we can describe them, whether we can write them down, or whether we even know about them at all. Now, when we observe nature, we're not observing the physical laws themselves. Rather, we observe the functionality of our cosmos through the diversity of its complex structures. Along with space itself, Matter fills the cosmos, forming a breathtaking array of complex structures. From subatomic particles to spiral galaxies, from the trillions of cells that compose the human body, to the seething plasmas that power the stars, complex order is found at every cosmic scale. Take, for instance, the simple periodic table of the elements. This singular chart is mankind's expression of the orderly sequence of elements that form the building blocks of our material world. Each element has a unique identity in its nuclear structure and fundamental characteristics. The periodic table uses both a periodicity and related groupings to visualize the comparisons and the contrasts among all the elements. For instance, the number of protons in an atom, called the atomic number, is a unique property for each element, and it forms an increasing sequence from left to right and from top to bottom. The overall structure of the periodic table includes horizontal rows called periods, which are arranged to identify the highest energy level of the element's outer electrons. The vertical columns are groups or families, and they help to identify elements that have similar chemical properties. In fact, the orderliness of our cosmos is so well displayed in the periodic table that when early scientists were developing its structure from all the elements that they knew at their time, they found gaps in sequences where obviously an element should exist. These gaps in the ordered sequences led to numerous discoveries of elements which had not been known before. Had these new elements always existed? Absolutely. But until we identified the ordered structuring of matter, we could not correctly identify and describe the elements. The periodic table has elements that are the building blocks for the host of complex structures in our cosmos. Yet these complex structures, in turn, are participants in an equally inspiring set of complex interactions where cosmic laws exert their influence through the forces of nature. Here is where the complex nature of the cosmos has both confounded and astounded humanity. As much as we would like it, the physical laws do not obey human whims. We're subject to their processes and governed by their operation. No matter what branch of scientific study, what scale of experiment, or what object of observation, the complex matter being observed is influenced by a host of physical laws and principles. So in our scientific experiments, while we struggle in confining the matter or painstakingly restricting its contamination and seeking to establish boundary conditions, we must acknowledge that without the regular and ordered functionality of the laws of our cosmos, the complexity we see would merely be chaos. No scientific understanding could be obtained, let alone even initiated, if the regular, repeatable, and restricting laws were not present and functioning. If the origin of matter and energy, let alone the construction of complex structures, cannot emanate from the matter or energy itself, and if humanity doesn't control it, let alone establish the cosmic law, what does the presence of both law and matter, function and complexity demand? The evidence leads to an intelligent creator of such power and magnificence that the beauty of the cosmos, in all its order and function, pale in comparison to him.

0: Hi there, and welcome to Digging with Dan. One should not think that the only references to Christ or the period of history portrayed in the gospel accounts are found in the Bible, or even among those early writers called church fathers. It's important that this be understood, not to build faith, for that's the role of Scripture, Romans 10:17, but to be able to provide evidence for those critics who wholly reject that the Bible should stand on the witness stand in its own defense, who wholly reject that there was one like Jesus Christ as portrayed in Scripture who perhaps ever lived in the first place, or at the very least was recognized by multitudes. We want to consider during this short study some of the different writers from the first and second centuries especially, that spoke concerning Jesus Christ in some form or another. We begin with a fellow named Mara Bar Serapion. He's not that recognizable a name. He certainly doesn't have a name like Tacitus or Suetonius or Josephus, but he lends to the historical record attestation to God's word. Mara Bar Serapion was a prisoner of Rome. He was writing of wisdom to his son sometime after AD 73. While he was imprisoned, why he was imprisoned is unknown. Given that he wrote to his son, though, it's very reasonable to consider that he may have been in prison for his philosophical stance on some matter and was encouraging his son with examples of others who had been persecuted for their philosophies. This is what he wrote. What advantage then did the Athenians gain from putting Socrates to death? Famine and plague came upon them as judgment for their crime. What advantage did the men of Samos gain from burning Pythagoras? In a moment their land was covered with sand. What advantage did the Jews gain from executing their wise king? It was just after that their kingdom was abolished. God justly avenged these three wise men. The Athenians died of hunger. The Samians were overwhelmed by the sea. The Jews, ruined and driven from their land, live in complete dispersion. But Socrates did not die for good. He lived on in the teaching of Plato. Pythagoras did not die for good. He lived on in the statue of Hera. Nor did the wise king die for good. He lived on in the teaching which he had given. For this man, Jesus was as real as Socrates and Pythagoras, was as real as Athens and Samos, and was as real as the Jews themselves. The justice which had been done, or injustice which had been done to Jesus, was as real as the injustices done to these other men by their respective peoples. And the punishment of the Jews, like those others, was just as appropriate as well. Now, one may wonder where the writing of Mara Ben Serapion is found today. Some unreliable internet source? Some biased Christian book of wild assertions? Some fraudulent pamphlet presented by zealots at the door? Actually, this writing is found at the British Museum. Then we move to a fellow named Lucian of Samosata. Lucian was a satirist, and in his satire Passage of Peregrinus, about AD 170, he wrote of Christ, and he spoke of him as being the originator of a new cult, those who were Christians. He was speaking concerning Peregrinus, and he was making fun of this one who was worshiping the man who was crucified in Palestine, that crucified sophist or sophist, that crucified wise man. Here, Lucian was making light of this one who was worshiping Jesus Christ, but at the same time, he was giving credit to Jesus Christ for existing a century earlier and for beginning the movement, the cult known as Christians, for being the one who established the church. That takes us to Thallus of Samaria. Now, Thallus of Samaria was an early writer. About AD 52, so we're talking about within just a little over two decades of the establishment of the church, Thallus wrote regarding the darkness which fell upon the land during the crucifixion of Christ. While his writings are no longer extant as such, he was quoted by a third century writer. That third century writer was Julius Africanus. And what he said was, Thallus, in the third book of his histories, explains away the darkness as an eclipse of the sun, unreasonably as it seems to me. F.F. Bruce wrote that this was unreasonable to Julius Africanus because a solar eclipse could not take place at the time of the full moon, and it was at the season of the paschal full moon that Christ died. Well, what's significant is that you had in the sixth decade A.D., an early modernist trying to explain away the miracles of Scripture. But what he was actually doing was giving credence to that which he was writing to attack. And we have some who are more familiar to modern hearers. For instance, Pliny the Younger. He was governor of Bithynia in Asia Minor. He wrote to the Emperor Trajan asking his advice on how to deal with this troublesome sect of Christians. He regarded Christianity as very base, very degrading. Specifically regarding Christians, he wrote in the words of F.F. Bruce that they were in the habit of meeting on a certain fixed day before it was light, when they sang an anthem to Christ as God and bound themselves by a solemn oath not to commit any wicked deed, but to abstain from all fraud, theft, and adultery, never to break their word or deny a trust when called upon to honor it, after which it was their custom to separate and then meet again to partake of food, but food of an ordinary and innocent kind. Pliny the Younger was actually a critic of Christianity. And yet, in his writing to Trajan, he was actually bearing witness to these Christians, to their wonderful and innocent conduct and their allegiance to Jesus Christ, who they viewed as God. Another name familiar to modern hearers will be that of Suetonius. Suetonius connected the followers of Christ with persecution under Nero. He did that in Book 6 of his writing, The Twelve Caesars, or The Lives of the Caesars. But more importantly, he even specifically mentioned Christ, or Christus. He wrote, "Since the Jews constantly made disturbances at the instigation of Christus, he's speaking of Claudius, expelled them from Rome." That's in Book 5, Section 25. One might remember that to the Romans, Christianity was merely a sect of Judaism, that the Jews, including Aquila and Priscilla, were expelled from Rome, according to Acts 18:2, which Paul was in Corinth and he found a certain Jew named Aquila, born in Pontus, lately come from Italy with his wife Priscilla. Because that, Claudius had commanded all Jews to depart from Rome and came unto him. Well, thanks to Suetonius, we know about that instigation at the name of Christus. We also have attestation by a man named Tacitus. Tacitus has an amazing history. He was no fan of Christians or Jews, of the God of Scripture, of any part of God's Word. And yet, some of his writing is extremely detailed, describing Judaism and even describing Christianity to a degree. Tacitus specifically named Christ in speaking of the Christian persecution under Nero. He wrote, "Christus, from whom the name had its origin, suffered the extreme penalty," the extreme penalty would be crucifixion, "during the reign of Tiberius at the hands of one of our procurators, Pontius Pilate, and a most mischievous superstition, that is Christianity, the church, thus checked for the moment, again broke out, not only in Judea, the first source of the evil, but even in Rome, where all things hideous and shameful from every part of the world find their center and become popular. Tacitus would go on to write other things that are very important to the Bible student. In fact, we've actually considered them in others of these short programs together. But one of the most amazing things that he wrote was a looking back at the destruction of Jerusalem, tying that together with the words of Christ in Matthew 24 is absolutely amazing. Tacitus, even though he was an enemy of the Jews, of Christianity, he helps to serve as a great witness, not only to those things, but to Jesus Christ himself. That leads us to perhaps the most recognized name as far as the history of the Old Testament and even into the New Testament are concerned from a secular perspective, the name of Flavius Josephus. Josephus wrote toward the end of the first century A.D. Now, one thing which he wrote is very controversial, and there are some who believe that this was all written by him. Some, like myself, believe that he wasn't capable of writing all of this because this would not have truly represented his thought. I believe that the truth is somewhere in the middle. He wrote some of what we're about to read. But in his Antiquities of the Jews, Book 18, Chapter 3, Section 3, Josephus is said to have written, "Now there was about this time Jesus, a wise man, if it be lawful to call him a man, for he was a doer of wonderful works, a teacher of such men as received the truth with pleasure. He drew over to him both many of the Jews and many of the Gentiles. He was the Christ. And when Pilate, at the suggestion of the principal men amongst us, had condemned him to the cross, those that loved him at the first did not forsake him. For he appeared to them alive again the third day, as the divine prophets had foretold, these and 10,000 other wonderful things concerning him. And the tribe of Christians, so named from him, are not extinct at this day." I do not believe that Josephus wrote all of that. As we study Josephus, we learn that he was patriotic, but that he was realistic. He was a perceived traitor in the eyes of the Jews, and yet he was a great historian regarding the history of the Jews. He wanted to support the Jews, but at the same time, he knew how strong Rome was, and he knew the futility of the Jews' cause. He was proud of his heritage, defending the importance of his Jewish nation's history. He could write about things from the beginning of time and antiquities of the Jews, and he could write somewhat defensively about the events leading up to the present struggles and wars of the Jews. But he was an opportunist who knew politics and was able to secure his safety under the Roman generals and future emperors, Vespasian and Titus. That's what he was. What he was not was a very religious person. In spite of his charisma for Hebrew history, he was not a great believer in miracles, and he certainly was not a Christian. And so I believe that he could have said that Jesus was a wise man who drew over to him both many of the Jews and many of the Gentiles. And I believe that he could speak of Pilate's condemning him to the cross, and even that the Christians were named for him. But I do not believe that he would say that he was a doer of wonderful works, miracles, nor that he was the Messiah. However, he did speak in other places about biblical personalities from the first century, including John the Baptist. Between his writing of John the Baptist in reference to Jesus, he's a great source to defend the truth of Christianity.
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2: Hello, this is Bob Pritchard with a Gospel Minute. A farmer came and asked his neighbor if he could borrow his rope. The neighbor said, "No, I can't let you borrow it." Why not? He replied. Because I'm using it to tie up my milk. But you can't tie up milk with a rope. I know, but when you don't want to do something, one excuse is as good as another. As a preacher, I often hear excuses from people for why they don't want to do something, and very often they fall in the category of tying up milk. I had a teacher in high school who stressed to us that there's a big difference between an excuse and a reason. Have you been planning to get back in church or read your Bible more or be baptized or do something else you should do? Do you have a reason or an excuse for not doing what you should do? Jesus said, "If you love me, keep my commandments," John 14:15. You may make all the excuses you want to, but if you're not obeying the Lord, you don't love him. Stay tuned to GBN. We've got something good for you.
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5: Good evening and welcome again to GBN Live. We're glad to be in your home tonight. We're going to be discussing social drinking. Hope you'll stay with us. We have with us this evening BJ Clark. BJ, always good to be with you.
6: Yes, sir.
5: And Troy Spradlin. And Troy, great to have you on the program tonight.
7: Happy to be here. Thank you.
5: As we begin this subject, this is a volatile subject in many circles, and it's a needed subject in terms of biblical discussion. There are a lot of folks that want to make the case that it is biblically acceptable to drink alcohol. So how would you respond to that? I know that there are a number of arguments, but I guess maybe first question, is it sinful to consume alcohol recreationally?
6: In Proverbs chapter 20 and verse 1, the Bible affirms that wine is a mocker, strong drink is raging, and whosoever is deceived thereby is not wise. But it goes further than that in the book of Proverbs. In Proverbs chapter 23 and verse 20, he says, "Be not among winebibbers." Don't even be among them. And then he goes on to explain that the drunkard and the glutton will come to poverty, verse 21. And then he says, later in this very passage, he says, in verse number 26, "My son, give me thine heart, let thine eyes observe my ways." He gives some warnings about strange or loose women. And then says in verse 29, "Who hath woe, who hath sorrow, who hath contentions, who hath babbling, who hath wounds without cause, and who hath redness of eyes? They that tarry long at the wine, they that go to seek mixed wine." And someone says, "Ah, but see, it's only if you tarry long at the wine," but they haven't read far enough. Because the solution to make sure you never do that is verse 31, "Look not thou upon the wine when it is red, when it giveth its color in the cup, when it moveth itself aright, at the last it'll bite you like a serpent, sting like an adder." So the solution, according to the Proverbs writer, is don't even be among the winebibbers and don't even look at the intoxicating drink. How does that justify social drinking? And you ask, is it sinful? Is it sinful to do the opposite of what the Bible says to do? And the answer to that would be absolutely yes.
8: Yes, sir.
5: Great stuff. I do want to invite you to please feel free to give us a call tonight. You may call us at 888-805-3390. Feel free to email us at gbnlive@gbntv.org. We would love to take your calls tonight as we discuss this subject. And this is, as I said a moment ago, an important subject, one that needs biblical treatment. I appreciate what BJ said based on Proverbs chapter 20 and verse 1, and as well as Proverbs chapter 23. And you know, if you look at that series of woes, and I know many people equate drinking socially to fun times, happiness. And yet, when I read Proverbs chapter 23, verse 29, that doesn't look like a lot of fun to me.
6: That's absolutely right. In fact, he goes on to say, "Your eyes will behold strange women. Thine heart will utter perverse things. You'll be as he that lies down in the midst of the sea, or he that lies on the top of a mast. And they've stricken me. You'll say, I wasn't even sick. They've beaten me, and I didn't feel it. When shall I awake? I'll seek it yet again. And this is obviously one of the problems, is that alcohol is one of those things that impairs our judgment, and certainly it's not the kind of conduct that ought to be associated with those who want to be Christians.
7: Absolutely.
8: Well, one of the questions earlier was, is it a sin? And I don't actually know of any book, chapter, or verse that says that drinking alcohol is a sin. But it's beyond that. It goes beyond. Just because the Bible doesn't say that something, this is sinful, doesn't mean that we have permission to do it. Now, the Bible doesn't say that we shouldn't use or prohibit, for example, crack cocaine or anything, but that doesn't mean we should be taking that either, or morphine or anything else.
7: Sure.
6: And certainly that's right, because I don't read in the Bible, thou shalt not drive 120 miles per hour through a school zone, but I read in Romans 13 that I'm supposed to obey the laws. Of course, someone says, well, alcohol is legal, but there are certain things that are legal in the state, the United States, that God has deemed illegal to the Christian or to anyone for that matter, and we ought to obey God rather than men, Acts 5:29.
5: Well, you know, they have legalized marijuana in many states,
6: right.
5: But that doesn't mean it's permissible, biblically speaking.
6: And homosexuality, among other things, legal, and yet God's word trumps all of that.
5: Didn't Peter and John say we ought to obey God rather than men?
6: Yes.
5: And so ultimately, God's word trumps
6: anything
5: and everything. One of the questions that we received tonight, why is drinking alcohol so offensive to us in the church, but we turn a blind eye to smoking tobacco? And then they make the statement, seems inconsistent. How would you respond to that? I personally do not believe that we have turned a blind eye to tobacco. I think that most of us who preach and teach have sought to encourage people to stay away from it because it's harmful to the body.
8: Absolutely. And the thing about tobacco is it's just as destructive, but there is a difference. I agree with you. We haven't turned a blind eye. We do preach about it. But there is a difference between alcohol and tobacco. Alcohol has things like Mothers Against Drunk Driving, Alcoholics Anonymous. It destroys lives. It is registered as a disease. And so it's a little bit different, but I don't think we've turned a blind eye at all.
5: No, you know, nicotine is a very addictive.
8: Mm-hmm.
5: It's very addictive. And people become, well, quite frankly, they become enslaved to smoking and dipping and chewing. And as a matter of fact, I had someone tell me who had a relative that I think it was throat cancer, and they'd been smoking, and so they turned to dipping, and they found out that dipping was even more harmful than smoking.
6: Right.
5: And so tobacco is it's deadly.
6: Right, and to be consistent, we would oppose both, not either or. You know, we don't have to say, well, one is this and the other is that. I think what Troy is saying, and I do understand that aspect of it, one reason we emphasize alcohol and prohibition of alcohol so much, I think, is because of there aren't that many accidents that happen on the highway because of people smoking.
5: Tobacco related.
6: But there are a whole bunch of deaths that take place. A lot of people who commit crimes were not under the influence of tobacco when they did it, but they were under alcohol. Does that mean tobacco's okay? No, it doesn't, because it affects the body in a different way, but it still affects the body, and certainly the Christian ought not want to do anything that would be harmful.
5: Yeah, you know, I think about what Paul said with regard to the body being the temple of God.
8: Amen.
5: And I understand that we are the church, individually speaking. Collectively, we make up the universal church. But we don't want to do anything to destroy the body. As a matter of fact, Paul said we're to glorify God in our body, 1 Corinthians chapter 6, verses 19 and 20, and in our spirit. And so we would not want to do anything that would detract from that.
8: Absolutely. You're speaking to somebody who chewed tobacco for over 20 years, and it is very addictive, and it was one of the most difficult things for me to stop, and that's why I can definitely say we're not

0: car around the pole and killed this classmate of mine instantly. He's 15 years old, never really had a chance to live. And I could duplicate that many times over of the number of individuals who have become casualties because of drinking and driving, or because they've been, somebody's been hit by a drunk driver.
1: Right.
0: Another question's come in. Does Deuteronomy 14 verse 26 teach that you can spend your money on strong drink?
1: Deuteronomy 14:26 reads as follows: Thou shalt bestow that money for whatsoever thy soul desireth, is the thought it lusteth after, is the King James Version rendering, for oxen or for sheep or for wine or for strong drink or for whatsoever thy soul desireth, and thou shalt eat there before the Lord thy God, and thou shalt rejoice, thou and thine household. And so here's the thing that we have to remember about the Bible and what it teaches. The Bible teaches very clearly that there are certain things that were designed for certain purposes. For example, if you read in Proverbs chapter 31, there's a statement that is made there in Proverbs 31 and verse number 6. Proverbs 31, I believe it's verse number 6, where it says, give strong drink to those who are perishing. Give strong drink unto him that is ready to perish, and wine unto those that be of heavy hearts. And so what is the thought here? Look, I would never say that morphine is a drug that ought to be used recreationally, because it is not indeed designed for that purpose. But if someone is in the throes of dying and they're in intense pain and they need morphine on that occasion, then that's an occasion that is a justifiable use of that medicine for that purpose. And a strong drink was sometimes used as their form of pain-killing for those who are dying in the midst of dying. And so there were, it's an assumption that cannot be justified to suggest that the mention of strong drink, plus there was a sacrifice in which they were to take the strong drink and not put it down their gullet, but to pour it out. It was a pour offering. And so it is assuming too much to suggest that because you see a statement here in Deuteronomy 14:26 that the strong drink would be used for social purposes.
0: Sure.
1: There were other purposes for which it could be used that would not require it to be consumed, and because that would contradict other passages, and the Bible doesn't contradict itself.
0: That's right. Great stuff. Great. Great points. In Leviticus chapter 10, we read about Nadab and Abihu. And in verses 8 and 9, there's a statement made. The Bible says, then the Lord spoke to Aaron, saying, do not drink wine or intoxicating drink, you nor your sons with you, when you go into the tabernacle of meeting, lest you die. It shall be a statute forever throughout your generations. And I think about the priesthood here, obviously being told not to use any type of intoxicating drinks. And by way of correlation, I think about in the New Testament, 1 Peter chapter 2, we're identified as priests. We are a royal priesthood. Could you make the case that based on the fact that we are priests of God, that it would be just as wrong for us to use alcoholic beverages as it was for the priest under the old covenant?
2: Absolutely. What comes to mind for me is a verse that I was looking at earlier. It was, there we go, 3 John 11. Beloved, do not imitate what is evil, but what is good. He who does good is of God. But he who does evil is not seen God. Well, if you're a priest and you are of God, then why would you want to participate in something that is so destructive? We're supposed to imitate Jesus. And if we're imitating Jesus, then why would we want to participate in something that's as destructive as alcohol?
0: You know, I think that's a great point. If Jesus were on earth, would he drink socially? And I know some people automatically rush to John chapter 2, the marriage feast in Cana of Galilee, and they say, there it is right there. Jesus turned water into wine. But if you would, maybe elaborate a little bit upon the context there. And because I know that some people use John chapter 2 to justify social drinking, which I don't think it's warranted. But nonetheless, we need to look at the passage.
1: Absolutely. If I might say one quick word about Leviticus 10, because I do believe that there is something in this text

0: that gives us an indication that alcohol is dangerous for the very reasons that it impairs one's judgment. There is no evidence that Nadab and Abihu were deliberately using strange fire just to see if God really meant what he said, but there's no doubt that they used strange fire. And the fact that the warning was given in connection with avoiding death does seem to indicate that this, for example, there in Leviticus chapter 10, the statement is made in verse number 8, the Lord spake unto Aaron, saying, do not drink wine nor strong drink, thou, nor thy sons with thee, when you go into the tabernacle of the congregation, lest ye die. So this seems to be an indication that somehow, in some way, alcohol was involved. Because what would be the out-of-the-blue purpose for mentioning this right on the heels of his sons dying, and then this legislation is given to indicate that there has to be some connection. Now, with reference to John chapter 2, as you said, context, context, context.
1: Amen.
0: And there's a statement that is made in verse 10 that absolutely makes it impossible that Jesus is turning this water into intoxicating wine. In John 2:10, the governor of the feast, or the ruler of the feast, has tasted the water that was made into wine in verse 9, and he called the bridegroom. He says, now every man at the beginning does set forth good wine, and when men have well drunk, or drunk freely, or largely in large amounts, then that which is worse, but thou hast kept the good wine until now. Now think about this. Jesus Christ has just taken these water pots with water, and if you add it all up, he would be turning an additional amount of close to, I think it's 160 gallons approximately of wine. Now, even those who try to support social drinking will almost always say, but drunkenness is wrong, even though we, I'm sure, are going to talk about when drunkenness starts. But the Bible teaches that Jesus, after these folks had drunk large amounts already, adds to it with intoxicating wine. How could you say that the Lord Jesus would condemn drunkenness, and to people that had already drunk so much at this point, supply them with all these many gallons more? That does not matter. The word oinos in Greek doesn't always mean intoxicating wine. It means simply the juice of the grape.
2: That's right.
0: At times.
2: And as you said, it would be inconsistent. It would have been inconsistent for the Lord to have done that.
0: Right.
2: And he would have never sanctioned that kind of behavior.
1: That word, well drunk, did some study on that and found some interesting things. A lot of versions of the Bible, translations, render that in different ways.
0: Right.
1: And so it's kind of confusing. But what it really means is to be, they drunk freely, or to be satiated. And that same word that's there, I think it's methuo, methusko, is in Psalm 23, verse 5, if you go to the, using the Septuagint, in that version, where it says that, when David's writing, it says, my cup runs over. That's that word. Methuo there. And so it shows that they were just full. They were satisfied. They weren't intoxicated. The word can mean intoxicated, but doesn't always mean
2: that. I think context plays a big part in what we're talking about tonight.
0: Right. And we know the Lord never sinned. Not once.
1: Amen.
0: Habakkuk 2:15 says, woe to him that gives his neighbor strong drink. Wait a minute. If Jesus is supplying strong drink for these neighbors or friends who are at the wedding, then he has violated the law of Moses and thus sinned and thus cannot be a savior. Who can believe that? There's no way that Jesus would have violated the law of Moses by giving intoxicating wine to his neighbors. That's not at all what he did.
2: That's right. You know, you mentioned a moment ago the point at which a person becomes drunk. And one of the questions that we were given tonight, can a person drink small amounts of alcohol without having ever become drunk? Would that be acceptable? And at what point does a person become intoxicated? How do you respond to that?
1: I would say, well, where do you draw the line? You know, can I take just a little bit of morphine or something like that and not get high? Where do you draw the line? I think you're just trying to justify something that really don't need to justify. Because really, alcohol in any amount begins to dull the senses, and one of the first things that goes is self-control.
2: That's exactly right.
0: You noted earlier the importance of word studies, and there's a word in Ephesians 5 that is very key to this very question that you're asking. Be not drunk with wine wherein is excess, or that word literally could be translated riot, but be filled with the Spirit. Now, what this is in the original language is what we refer to as an inceptive verb, meaning it refers to beginning the process of something. In fact, if you look at some of the Greek word studies, they say things like to begin to be softened, to grow drunk. You can grow drunker and drunker, but the Bible already noted at the beginning of the program says don't even look at the stuff.
2: Right.
0: If you never take the first drink, you'll never take the fatal drink or the alcoholic drink, the one that makes you an alcoholic. If you never take the first one, Paul says don't even, this is methusko, inceptive verb, do not begin the process of intoxication. That right there shows you that if you have started to do drink intoxicating beverages, you're beginning the process of intoxication, something the Bible expressly forbids.
2: You know, BJ, I couldn't help but think about it. In 1 Timothy chapter 3, one of the characteristics that is to be demonstrated in the life of someone who would serve as an elder is there to be sober-minded. And that word literally carries with it the idea of being free from intoxicants. Mm. I believe that this idea of sobriety is inclusive of every member of the body of Christ, not just elders, but rather every member of the body
1: Amen.
2: Of Christ.
0: That's right. Absolutely.
2: We're going to take a quick break. We'll be right back in a couple of minutes. Hope you'll stay with us.
3: We at the Tri-City School of Preaching and Christian Development are endeavoring to make gospel preachers. But you may ask, who is a gospel preacher? A gospel preacher is one who will preach the word of God without fear or favor. He is a man that will preach the word of God in season and out of season. He is a man of God who will allow his speech to be seasoned with salt and one that will always speak the truth in love. A gospel preacher is a man that speaks as the oracles of God and is a man who cares for the souls of men. Why not become a gospel preacher or study the Bible further that you may endeavor to grow your Christian development at the Tri-City School of Preaching Christian Development in Elizabethton, Tennessee? Come and be with us.
4: 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Now back to the program.
2: Thank you for staying with us during our break. We are back to discuss social drinking tonight. We've had a great discussion thus far. We want to continue that discussion. I want to turn our attention to the book of 1 Timothy chapter 5, where Paul instructed Timothy to no longer drink water, but use wine for his often infirmities. Some folks want to latch onto that verse and say that warrants the usage of alcoholic beverages. How do you respond to that?
1: Well, it's medicinal purposes, first of all. We have medicines that have alcohol in them, like NyQuil or Robitussin or things like that. And you mentioned morphine and other drugs that we use in order to deaden pain. And so in this case, it's kind of interesting that they use this verse to warrant social drinking, because I don't know how many bars carry Robitussin or have a ladies' night with NyQuil or something like that. So I don't understand why they go to this verse to try to justify that.
2: Well, you know, sometimes people do strange things when they're trying to justify a practice.
0: Precisely. And the fact that the Apostle Paul had to talk Timothy into thinking this is okay. as long as it's done for medicinal purposes, is a very telling argument in and of itself. Because if what some of our brethren and friends are telling us is true, if social drinking is A-OK anyway, why would Paul have to persuade Timothy to cross that line and to take even a little? And he says, you know, use. It's being used for a specific purpose. This is not hanging out in a social setting saying, hey, would you like a drink? This is using the properties of alcohol that are, you know, designed to help with certain medicinal needs. And so, yeah, this passage, I cannot ever imagine why. Well, I think it's desperation, to be honest with you, to say, well, see, here Paul is encouraging its use. Well, he's encouraging its use in what way?
2: That's right, medically speaking.
0: And he has to talk Timothy into it, which shows.
2: And, you know, there is a strong contrast between that verse and 1 Peter chapter 4, verse 3, where the Apostle Peter talks about banqueting or drinking parties.
0: Yes.
2: And he talks about the excessive lives that people are living in that day and time. Which, if you look at that idea of drinking parties there, it would fit well with our cocktail hours today in this day and time.
0: Right. Exactly.
1: I love that passage. The main thing I love in 1 Peter 4 there is that no longer should we live the rest of our time in the flesh of lust of men, but for the will of God. And so we started out in this program talking about why would a Christian even want to try to justify drinking socially or any other way whenever we need to put those things aside. And I find it interesting, verse 4, it says, they, talking about the Gentiles, they think it's strange you do not run with them. You mentioned earlier, 1 Peter 2, 9, where we are peculiar people. We're to be separate and set apart.
2: That's right. You know, BJ, you mentioned Ephesians 5 a minute ago. And in the book of Ephesians in chapter 4, there's a strong, really a distinction made between the old man and the new man. And when a person becomes a Christian, as you said a moment ago, old habits, that old lifestyle is to be put to death. And that would include drunkenness or the use, consumption of alcoholic beverages. Read 1 Corinthians chapter 6. There were people that were caught up in the muck and mire of immorality and ungodly living. But they ceased that practice once they became children of God.
0: Yes. There's something else in 1 Peter 4 that is of interest, because sometimes people will read verse 3 and say, aha, it says, when we walked in lasciviousness, lust excess of wine. As long as you don't drink wine to excess, that's the problem. It's okay to drink wine in moderate amounts, just not excessively. This is what we're told. Okay, but let's think about this, because the very next verse, verse 4, mentions that you not run with them to the same excess of riot. Does this imply that moderate rioting is okay?
2: No.
0: Social rioting is okay just as long as it's not excessive? Well, we laugh at that because it's so obviously preposterous. Well, the same thing is true with reference to the wine that's used here. And the word revelings, as you said, the word banqueting, all these words are just building a case against being among the wine bibbers in the sense of doing that for social purposes only.
2: And you know, BJ, as you guys pointed out a moment ago, when you look at 1 Peter chapter 4, think about some of the characteristics that are associated, some of the types of behavior that are associated with drinking alcoholic beverages. I mean, number one, where do people usually go? Bars, clubs, etc. And then what are they doing in those bars and clubs? I mean, it just, as you said, it just feeds, it really builds on one another.
0: It really does.
1: It usually, it incites violence. It incites, you mentioned your friend that was killed in the car wreck. It's destructive. That's the thing about alcohol.
2: You know, two things about the devil that come to mind. Number one, he is the master of deceit. Hmm. John calls him the deceiver of the whole world. And then secondly, wherever the devil goes, he is always leaving a wake of destruction behind him. And you look at alcohol, I mean, you could just build a case against alcohol with regard to the problems that it has created in America alone.
0: I will confess that I sometimes will watch Cops, the episodes where they interact with people that they pull over and the houses they go to. Have you noticed how many times? How many times they go to pull someone over and the problem is they're intoxicated or they have drugs of other varieties on them, on their person. They've been intoxicated and so they're in a fight with each other at the house, domestic dispute. And alcohol just seems to be the underlying factor in
2: you mentioned domestic problems. Look at the number of homes that have been destroyed and divided as a result of alcohol consumption. Look at the number of children that have been abused sexually and verbally and physically because of alcohol consumption. And we want to make a case that it's okay to use that stuff. I mean, look, man, that stuff is the devil's brew.
0: Right.
2: And there have been too many people hurt by the consumption of alcohol for any Christian to ever sanction its usage in any capacity.
0: That's right.
1: There's some statistics that I saw said 70% of all murders involve alcohol, 41% of all assaults, 50% of rapes, 60% of sex crimes, and the list just goes on and on and on.
2: And what about the reputation of a Christian? You know, Paul in 1 Timothy chapter 4, verse 12, told Timothy to conduct himself as a New Testament Christian. And he talked about his manner of life, his conduct. Don't you think that our consumption of alcohol or lack thereof would say something about our character?
1: Amen.
0: Well, it does, because no one wants to be known as that guy that can't keep a job because of this or that. Look, my dad told me before I came over here tonight, he said, you have my permission if you think it's, fitting at the time to bring up the fact that I'm now 50 plus years sober, my dad is. Before he became a Christian, he tried all that alcohol would hopefully, hope to give anyone. If it could have given him happiness, he would have found it, because that's what his life was at one point in time in his life. And of course, he didn't take his first drink ever intending to get to the point where he would be trying to see what alcoholic content he could get out of cough syrup or rubbing alcohol bottles. But he just got that desperate. And then a teenage boy showed him some interest and said to him, I believe if I were you, I'd start reading my Bible. I'm so glad he said that, because my dad was suicidal. He was that the alcohol had done nothing but make him miserable, a miserable mess. He was a gambler, a fighter, a brawler. No one wanted to be around him. They wanted to move out on him. And yet here's a teenage baby-faced boy that had the courage to say, the Bible has the answers you need. If he hadn't said that, I don't know where my dad would have ended up, where I would have ended up. I know alcohol didn't give me the good life that I have now. Jesus Christ did.
2: And don't you think that there are people watching the program tonight, some may be struggling with alcohol, some may have family members, friends that are struggling with the use of alcohol. And I think that we could safely say that, if you'll follow God's word, if you'll let God's word rule your life, I promise you, God will bless you.
0: Absolutely.
2: When Moses in the book of Deuteronomy set before the children of Israel blessings and cursings, and basically said, look, if you'll follow God's word, he'll bless you. If you don't, he'll curse you. And there are a lot of folks today whose lives are just so sad and so out of control. And yet if they could only look to scripture and say, I'm going to follow this book, they would be amazed at the transformation that it would make. Look at your dad, a living example of that.
0: Yeah.
2: Yes, sir.
1: I can relate to your dad. I fell away from the church. I grew up in the church, fell away, and lived a pretty worldly life. And alcohol was my drug of choice. And so whenever people talk about social drinking and things like that, it really doesn't catch a lot of traction with me, because the biggest thing that I found, and when you're talking about the Bible changing your life, that's absolutely true. It changed my life. And the first thing that I had to deal with was my own influence.
0: That's right.
1: What am I going to do if I cause somebody to stumble? And I tried all kinds of ways using verses like this to try to justify it. And I thought, so let's say I have a drink in my home, in privacy in my home, but I have to get that somewhere. So if I stop at a liquor store and Sister Johnson drives by and sees my car there, or what about if I walk up to the counter with that six-pack of beer, and the young lady who's going to check me out says, I've been thinking about going to church, or want to ask you a question about Jesus, and here I have, or even if she doesn't know me, she comes to the church where I go and says, that's that man who bought...
2: What does that say about your influence?
1: Exactly.
0: Absolutely. And we were talking earlier about health benefits, and the allegation is that, drinking alcohol, even in moderate amounts, helps your heart. And yet, if you do a study and notice that the folks at the American Heart Association and other places who are medically qualified, point blank will tell you, do not start drinking alcohol in an attempt to improve your heart, because there are too many dangers of addiction associated with it that you might not ever be able to recover from. And this resveratrol that is a part of the alcohol's ability to provide antioxidants is also found, it's been studied and proven, you can get every bit as much of that benefit from grape juice, red and purple grape juice.
2: Yeah, I would say to anyone who says that they're worried about the health of their cardio system, I'd say, let me tell you what, the best way to do it, walk, run, get on a treadmill. There are a lot of other ways to build your heart. You don't need to go to some foreign substance to build your heart.
0: Right.
2: Yes, sir. I thought you could really say something.
1: No, I was just agreeing with you. I will. We're talking about this. Speaking of the heart, this is a heart issue.
2: It is a heart issue. And didn't Solomon say, "Guard your heart with all diligence"?
1: Amen.
2: And I think that it is a heart issue. And I think at the heart of the issue is the heart. And what we need to do is quit trying to make excuses justifying the usage of alcohol. See it for what it is. It's the devil's brew.
1: Well, one of the problems that I see a lot of times in Bible study is we want to look at the Bible with our 2019 glasses, and we just can't do that. You're going back to context. There's also historical context. And so whenever you think about what the Bible's talking about wine, I think you mentioned it a minute ago that the word oinos does not always mean fermented wine.
0: Right.
1: It's in fact, there is all kinds of documentation. Ancient documentation, people like Pliny, Homer, Athenaeus, that indicate and show that wine is not always that intoxicating drink. That it's watered down, it's filtered, it's just a drink that's used. And wine is, in the Bible, it can be just juice.
2: That's exactly right. And that would hold true for the terms that are used in the Old Testament as well. Again, you've got to look at context, and those words are sometimes generically used. I want to take a couple of questions very quickly. What about the recreational use of marijuana? We have talked about marijuana, but how would you respond to somebody who says, you know what, I don't see anything wrong with smoking a little bit of pot?
1: I think it goes back to that question we were asking earlier about how much can you use? Well, where do you draw the line? As well as you're using a medicinal purpose to justify a recreational purpose. And again, why would we want to do something that doesn't imitate Christianity?
0: And look, some of the states that have more recently authorized the use of marijuana are already reeling from the results. And the idea that this is somehow a harmless drug, people have not done their homework if they say that. A gateway drug. I know there are people who will deny it, and the people who will deny it are generally the very people who are profiting the most from denying it. It is a gateway drug,
2: sure,
0: and it has caused problems of all kinds of problems when it comes to the workplace, lack of ambition, just all kinds of issues connected to it. And so, no, it is not by any way, shape, or form a harmless recreational drug.
2: And don't you think that we need to just say up front that the bottom line, why do people drink? Why do they smoke pot? The reason is because they want to be high. They want to get a high.
0: Yes.
2: I mean, they're looking for that sensation that comes. And you can't tell me that alcohol tastes good. I mean, anyone that's ever taken strong cough syrup, stuff almost knocks your head. NyQuil is horrible. And there are people that enjoy that taste. Are you kidding me?
0: Yeah. And even if they did, I won't eat spinach, but I think it does have some health benefits. But even if someone enjoyed it, they might enjoy crack cocaine too. But that doesn't mean that
2: doesn't
0: that makes
2: sure.
0: That doesn't mean that personal enjoyment is divine authority to partake.
2: That's right.
0: Yes.
1: Well, another thing in this too is, do you really? I believe that Jesus is coming back one day, and he may come back in our lifetime. Do I really want to be in my house or somewhere with a drink in my hand or marijuana in my system whenever the Lord comes back?
2: No, and I don't want to be sitting in a bar either.
1: That's right.
2: Or at a ball game. As a matter of fact, you know, I noticed just recently some of the teams in the SEC, college teams in the SEC, are now selling alcoholic beverages at their football games. And I thought, you know, that is a sad commentary. And I know what's driving, you know, I know what's driving the whole deal. It's about economics. They're looking for, you know, the financial bottom line. But I think it's very unwise. And I think that they're going to reap a lot of repercussions as a result of that.
0: The statistics show that college students spend multiplied billions of dollars, billions, every year on alcohol. And for what? It does not make their lives better. In fact, it is, if we were then to calculate the damage caused, it's beyond any price tag that you could put on it.
2: I agree. We're going to take a quick break. We'll be back in a couple of minutes. Please stay with us.
5: In the early 1990s, a dedicated group of gospel preachers approached the eldership at the Hillview Terrace Church of Christ in Moundsville about overseeing a school of preaching. The eldership eventually took on the work, and in 1994, the school began. Research is aided by a library of nearly 10,000 volumes. The school has an intensive two-year curriculum that includes an examination of every book of the Bible, plus Bible-related subjects. Students will have courses in Christian evidences, church history, and Restoration Movement history. They will learn to answer the doctrines of denominations and world religions. Courses in grammar, homiletics, personal evangelism, and communication through media are aimed at making the graduates effective in relaying the gospel message. Four quarters of Greek ground students in the basics of the New Testament's original language. Participants in the program spend a lot of time on campus. Chapel is at 8:30 every morning. Then the daily class schedule is from 9 a.m. to 4 p.m. with a lunch break. Besides the library and classrooms, there is space available for printing papers and other work and a little relaxation. The premises feature a break room in which students can store food and prepare refreshments. Graduation ceremonies and dinners associated with the school's annual victory lectures are held on premises in the adjoining special events room. Generous donors and hardworking volunteers have made such nice facilities possible for students. The West Virginia School of Preaching continues to function on a donation basis. Students are not charged tuition, but are expected to raise their own living expenses through their home congregations. Single students may live in the school's dormitory, which houses up to seven men. There, they live rent-free and are only charged for their share of utilities. The school is under the oversight of the elders of the Hillview Terrace Church of Christ, whose facilities are across the parking lot. The aim of the West Virginia School of Preaching is to produce men who, upon graduation, are ready to preach. Most of our faculty are area preachers who offer their time and experience willingly. Utilizing seasoned preachers enables students to have a more practical view of preaching even beyond the valuable textbook knowledge they receive. Should a student want further education, this is facilitated by some Christian universities who offer our school's graduates several hours toward a bachelor's degree. Students' wives are offered classes on how to become better preachers' wives. These are scheduled flexibly so that the wives can be able to attend. West Virginia School of Preaching is located in Moundsville in the beautiful Upper Ohio Valley in the northern panhandle of West Virginia, about 12 miles south of Wheeling, West Virginia, and about an hour and a half southwest of Pittsburgh, Pennsylvania. Moundsville has a rich mixture of history, culture, commerce, and industry. Restoration Movement history abounds in this area. About a 45-minute drive away is Bethany, which was the home of Alexander Campbell. 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We would love to hear from you.

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1: We're glad to be back. We are going to conclude our study of social drinking in a moment or two. I do understand that we've not touched the hem of the garment with regard to the number of arguments that are employed, but I think that we've done our best to try to give a biblical defense of why we as Christians do not use alcoholic beverages recreationally. One of the questions that we've received tonight via Facebook, what about using alcohol in cooking? I know that there are a number of ladies that probably use some type of alcohol in cooking. I, for one, am not a cook. I can barely microwave, so I really can't speak to that. But what about the use of alcohol in cooking? How prevalent is it?
2: Well, it's very prevalent. In fact, my wife is a great cook, and I think it would be more for flavor, because, you know, one of the things we were talking earlier about the not having alcoholic content, one of the ways is boiling off.
3: Yeah.
2: And so I would think that cooking alcohol would boil off any of those.
3: Okay.
2: Those ingredients, those effects.
3: Intoxicating.
2: Yeah. And nobody's going to get drunk eating beer, cheese, or something like that. So, or whatever that is that they would make.
4: I'm certainly no chef, but my understanding is that cooking does, the process of cooking removes the alcoholic properties of, and the effect, the impact of the substance.
1: Okay. Another question. How would you argue against one who would use gluttony as a defense for drinking alcohol? I'd say two wrongs don't make a right, but how do you answer that?
4: The Bible's clear in prohibiting all things that would be harmful to us, and it's definitely something that all of us have to consider and take seriously. And but there's, again, if you think about it, there aren't people killing as many people every year because they ate a cheeseburger as there are, you know, those who are crossing the center line in a drunken stupor and sending families into eternity. And I don't know too many broken homes that have broken up over, you know, a few things like that that are more, now one has to still be cautious and careful about the way that they treat their body, but at the same time, if I had a passage that says don't even be at the restaurant where the cheesecake is, you know, then I wouldn't be at the restaurant where the cheesecake is. And so, you know, those are the kinds of things we have to keep in mind.
1: Yeah, I think, you know, we're really not talking about apples to apples when you're talking about gluttony, because as you said a moment ago, and I think well said, eating a hamburger or a piece of cheesecake doesn't typically cause or create accidents, etc. But the effects of alcohol, I mean, the data's in. You just read a moment ago, statistically, the consequences that follow alcohol. And I don't think it takes an Einstein to realize alcohol has done a great deal of harm, not just in this country, but worldwide.
2: That's right. Food is constructive to the body. I mean, we need food to build the body. Alcohol is destructive.
1: That's right. Another question. Can you address the following passage in its proper context? For John came neither eating nor drinking, and they say he hath a devil. The Son of Man came eating and drinking, and they say, behold, a man gluttonous, and a winebibber, a friend of publicans and sinners. But wisdom is justified of her children, and that reference is Matthew 11, verses 18 and 19.
2: Well, these are false accusations that he's addressing. He's not John. They said that he had a demon. Well, did John have a demon? He did not have a demon. And so just because, again, I find it interesting that people who want to justify social drinking go to passages like this, because what he's saying is that you're calling me these things, and it's not true.
1: Good point. Another question. How does the concept of self-control fit into this discussion of social drinking? Hmm. And, of course, temperance or self-control is mandated in Scripture, and that could apply to a lot of different areas of life, but obviously in the realm of alcohol consumption, it would be very important, wouldn't it?
4: For sure. Think about the sobriety that we mentioned earlier of 50 plus years or those that had to happen with self-control one day at a time over a period of, and every day there has to be that absolute decision. I will control myself when it comes to this particular substance, and it's not going to do to me what it did to me in the past. I'm determined. Self-control is definitely a part of it.
1: And you know, the devil knows that, that if he can hook you with regard to whether it be some type of chemical substance or alcohol, whatever, then he's got you. And you know, I had somebody tell me one time they never had a problem with something they never tried. Hmm. And I think we could say to young people today, you know what, if you never try alcohol, you'll never have a problem.
4: That's right.
2: The fruit of the Spirit, that's one of the fruit of the Spirit is self-control. And so that drinking alcohol, or one of the first things it goes when you drink alcohol is self-control, and that winds up causing the violence.
1: Yeah, don't people drink to lose their inhibitions many times?
4: And yet, look at the beer commercials. Know when to say when. Hmm. By drinking the stuff that will impair your ability to know when to say when. It's a contradiction that screams off the television set at us every day. Drink responsibly. You'll see it everywhere. Well, okay, but the problem is the substance I'm drinking is designed to make me irresponsible.
1: Exactly.
4: And so it's a complete, you know, basically it's trying to make themselves look like, oh, we're
1: concerned.
4: In reality, they're saying drink the very thing that will make it harder for you to do what we're telling you to do.
1: I mean, they're interested in the bottom line. And so, as you said, you know, they give the appearance, lip service, that they're concerned about the consumption of alcohol. But how do you drink responsibly? You think about all the mothers and fathers that have buried children, and the children that have buried parents because of alcohol usage or because of a drunken driver. And I wonder, you know, I've often thought, you don't ever see any ads on television depicting that, do you? You know, I remember years ago, Bob Uecker, in a television commercial for one of the beers, he would stand at the front of a tavern looking in the picture window, and he'd say, boy, they're having fun in there. Well, you know, that's what the devil wants people to believe. That you deserve this. But again, the carnage is incredible. Another question. My company serves alcohol at our annual Christmas party. Am I sinning by attending this quote-unquote mandatory event?
2: I have a saying that I like to preach a lot of times. It's okay for the boat to be in the water, just don't let the water get in the boat. And so I think the same thing would go along with I was in construction at one time, and I had to go to meetings that were mandatory, and there were people cursing in those meetings. Is it sinful for me to be around those people who are cursing? And so, again, we have to be in the world, but we're not of the world.
1: Yeah, you know, and I think that people who are in the world, they know you as a person. And I've been in situations where, based on work years ago, having to attend certain functions and alcohol was served, and yet the people that were there knew I didn't drink. They knew I didn't approve of that lifestyle. And I was there for one reason, because I had to be there. And I had a buddy of mine who was my boss, and he was a member of the church, and he didn't like it any more than I did. And but we let it be known, look, we don't approve of this stuff. You know, most of the people act foolish when they get in.
2: And you probably had an influence over those people.
1: Yeah, and you know, it's amazing the number of times I had a boss one time that he used profanity, and it was amazing the number of times he would go on a tirade, and then he'd look at me and say, oh, I apologize. You know, and I mean, he did have respect for my convictions. Now, he may not have lived like that, but he respected me enough to, and so, you know, I just, you know, we don't want to be influenced by that. BJ?
4: I've heard some folks say, you know, you can't go to a restaurant where they might serve alcohol. Now, I do when I walk into a restaurant, say, look, I don't want to be seated near the bar. If they try to start seating me anywhere near it, I just don't want that. Yeah. I want to go over and get it somewhere else. But to be consistent, if people are going to be consistent, I wouldn't ask anyone to violate their conscience. No. But if to be consistent, the grocery store sells beer and wine. I don't go down that aisle. I don't have any desire to go down that aisle. There's nothing for me there that I want. But does that mean I can't shop in the grocery store because the fella in front of me is buying a basket load of liquor? No, because that's not my choice. You know, for him, I've got to be able to buy those goods and services that I need, and I can't just completely leave the world. I do have to be cautious and careful about where I go, and I certainly wouldn't, you know, cozy up at the bar with folks at a party. I'd find a group of people that were not imbibing.
1: And you know, BJ, you just triggered a thought in my mind, and that is at the grocery or convenience store. It's amazing to me the amount of money that people spend on alcohol, tobacco, et cetera. Right. And I couldn't help but think just a minute ago about how many families struggle from week to week to just eke by an existence. And you got a mom and a daddy that are using alcohol and it's taking away from the children, taking away from things that they need in life. And so, you know, in terms of stewardship, it's poor stewardship.
4: Amen.
1: Very quickly, our time's almost gone. 1 Timothy chapter 3, Paul talks about one of the qualifications for an elder. He's not to be given to wine. For a deacon, he's not to be given to much wine. I know that this has caused a lot of confusion among some people. How do you answer that, biblically speaking?
2: Looking at the passage itself, Paul is spotlighting what qualifications an elder should have. And so he's essentially saying that a man who has anything to do with alcohol shouldn't have any business being an elder. A man who has anything to do with alcohol shouldn't have any business being a deacon. But not only that, but it's interesting that the wives of them...
4: Right.
2: That's the interesting thing. It doesn't say anything about the wives and the deacons, but then it tells that the wives of the elders. You know, so you have basically, it's okay for women to drink, older women to drink, but not elders. It's okay for the deacons to drink, but not their wives. That doesn't make any sense.
4: This argument proves too much if people are going to be consistent with it, because look at the preposterous position this puts them in. If not given to much wine means it's okay to have a little, then the elders cannot drink at all, but the deacons can. But the deacons' wives and the elders' wives, according to verse 11, the word sober there means complete abstention from alcohol. So the deacon can drink, but his wife cannot. The elder can't drink, but in Titus 2:3, the older women are told not to be given to much wine. But in the very next verse, the young women are told to be sober, completely free from all wine. And so you would have this situation where the elders can't drink at all, but the deacons can, but the deacons' wives can't, but the older women can, but the younger women cannot. And we're supposed to believe that all of those came from the inspired pen. Look, James 1 says to avoid the superfluity of naughtiness or overflowing of wickedness.
2: Amen.
4: Does that mean in any way, shape, or form that as long as it's a moderate flow of wickedness, that's okay? The Bible sometimes will speak to the excess of something to say don't do it at all.
1: Great point. Gentlemen, thank you so much. Great job tonight. Appreciate you being here. Appreciate those great answers. And thank you for being a part of our program. So glad to be in your homes tonight. Hope to see you back here again next Thursday night. Until then, God bless.
0: This has been GBN Live. Thank you for watching.
3: The people continued listening to his sermon, and they interrupted Peter, and they said, "What shall we do?" Now, Peter has already said, "Whoever calls on the name of the Lord will be saved." In essence, they are saying, explain that. What do we need to do? In Acts 2:38, Peter says, let every one of you repent and be baptized in the name of Jesus Christ for the remission of sins. We need to let the Bible define its own terms. Mm-hmm. People hear the idea, whosoever shall call upon the name, oh, that must mean prayer, call upon the name of the Lord. That's not the way the Bible defines it.
5: No, and if you think Acts 22:16, I just say, please, if you disagree with us, go study that verse. Paul's already prayed for 3 days, and yet Ananias says, arise, be baptized, and wash away your sins, calling on the name of the Lord. So Ananias gives us, through the inspiration of the Holy Spirit, and Paul is speaking, he's saying, look, calling on the name of the Lord is not prayer, because he hasn't done it yet. Right. Calling on the name of the Lord is arising and being baptized, and that's how you wash away your sins.

0: questions? The Bible has answers. This program, overseen by the Philip Street Church of Christ, is dedicated to answering your questions with God's Word. Please join us for the period of study as we seek to give a Bible answer. And now, here is your moderator.
1: Daniel, I'm the evangelist of the Central Church of Christ in Caruthersville, Missouri. You're watching a Bible Answer, which is dedicated to answering your questions from the Word of God. We're glad that you're watching today. We're glad to have three gospel preachers with us to serve as our panelists to answer your questions today. We'll have them introduce themselves to you at this time.
2: Hello, I'm Russell Klein. I'm the preacher for the Madisonville Church of Christ in Madisonville, Kentucky.
3: My name is Tim Howard. I'm the minister of the Samford Church of Christ. We're about 5 miles west of Steele, Missouri.
4: My name is Jerry Jones, and I preach for the Beasley Street Church of Christ in Huntington, Tennessee.
1: We're grateful to each of these brethren for being with us today. Now to our questions. To Brother Klein, we have this question. Since each congregation is autonomous, why are all these other congregations sending money to a Bible Answer? Brother Klein.
2: Thank you for that question. Indeed, there is a long list of congregations that are financial supporters of this television program, and there is a very good reason for that. Certainly, there is authority from the Bible for that. Now, while it is true that congregations of the Churches of Christ are autonomous, which basically means that each congregation attends to its own business. No one congregation can be over another. Each congregation takes care of itself. Even though that is the case, that doesn't mean that those churches can't work together and cooperate with one another. There are examples of such cooperation in the New Testament. For instance, there is the occasion upon which the Apostle Paul visited several so-called Gentile churches, churches that were made up of a majority membership that were of Gentile descent. He went to many congregations in Macedonia and Achaia and in other places and collected money that he then took to Judea for the relief of Jewish Christians. In so doing, these churches all cooperated together and pooled their resources for the relief of Christians in another part of the world who were suffering greatly. That sort of thing still goes on in the modern world and in the modern church, and there's absolutely nothing unscriptural about it. You might also take into consideration the church in Philippi, which supported the Apostle Paul financially as he labored in other cities establishing other churches. For example, when Paul was working with the church in Corinth for about a year and a half, the church in Philippi sent once and again to his needs, and he offers them thanks for their support in the epistle that he wrote to them. Missionaries are supported in the same way today in the churches of Christ, working all over the world, in some cases here in the United States, in other cases in remote parts of the earth, and they receive support in some cases from several different congregations that are working together to see to it that the gospel is preached. This is no different. There are many congregations that pool their resources to ensure that a Bible Answer can be produced and can be broadcasted. It takes a lot of money to produce a television program like this, more than just one church can provide on its own. Even though this program is under the oversight of the elders of the Philip Street Church of Christ, there are many other churches that contribute to the effort. Now, some might say, well, are they not then giving up their autonomy in doing so? They are not. churches that financially support any kind of a work, whether it be a television program or a benevolent work or a mission work, they maintain their autonomy and they are in charge of whether or not they send their money in support of that effort. They can choose not to at any time. They can choose to increase their support. It's completely up to them. I hope that this has explained it a little bit better and shed some light on it. Thank you for the question. Back to you, Brother McDaniel.
1: Thank you, Brother Klein. Now to Brother Howard. This is a reply from a question that was covered recently. Someone has written in and says, I can see 3 days Christ was in the tomb, the day of preparation, Friday, the Sabbath, Saturday, the first day of the week, Sunday. But where is the third night? Citing Matthew 12 and verse 40. Brother Howard.
3: Well, thank you for that good question. And we need to go to the text itself to kind of see the context of what is happening here. And so let's read Matthew 12, 38 through 40, which says, Then some of the scribes and Pharisees answered, saying to Jesus, Teacher, we want to see a sign from you. But Jesus answered and said to them, An evil and adulterous generation seeks after a sign, and no sign will be given to it except the sign of the prophet Jonah. For as Jonah was 3 days and 3 nights in the belly of the great fish, so will the Son of Man be 3 days and 3 nights in the heart of the earth. Jesus there is referencing, of course, his forthcoming death, burial, and resurrection. And it is traditionally assumed that Jesus was crucified on a Friday. If that is the case, then we can get parts of 3 days, Friday, Saturday, and Sunday, but as the question alludes to, only 2 nights, Friday and Saturday night. Well, in answering the question, first we need to realize the Bible never actually says that Jesus was crucified on a Friday. And so we need to be very careful in trying to understand what the Bible does say and what it does not say before we make accusations thereof. And I'm not insinuating that the questioner is doing that, but sometimes that is done. There are many scholars that hold that the 3 days and three nights to be a Jewish idiom, which is basically a form of expression, meaning any part of 3 days and three nights. J.W. McGarvey gave a list of scholars who believe that Matthew 12:40 was an interpolation, which is defined to insert between other things or elements, to change something by introducing additions or insertions. So there are some who believe that this might be a figure of speech that Jesus is using here. As a matter of fact, H. Leo Bowles basically says it's a question of language. And I have to read what he says there. The Jews had no word corresponding to our natural day of 24 hours, or from midnight to midnight. Their meaning was expressed by a word meaning a night day. To this, they added the custom of saying night and day, for what we mean by a natural day or a revolution of the earth. Hence, to express the time of a part of three consecutive days, they were obliged to say three night days or 3 days and three nights. And oftentimes Esther 4, Esther chapter 5, 1 Samuel 30, and 2 Chronicles 10 are given as examples of this. He continues, the Jews in reckoning time counted a part of a day as a day and began their days in the evening. He says, Jesus was crucified on Friday, was in the grave part of Friday, all day Saturday, and rose early on Sunday morning, or the first day of the week. It was, in their language, 3 days and three nights in the earth. So there are those that would argue for a Friday crucifixion, and is basically an issue of language. But there are others who contend

0: That means that Christ was crucified on the 14th of Nisan. All four Gospels categorically confirm this. Matthew 27:62, Mark 15:42, Luke 23:53, and John 19:14. He says, but like any given day of the month, the 14th of Nisan could occur on any day of the week. Mark and John both mention that the preparation was the day before the Sabbath, which would normally be Friday. However, John 19:31 tells us that Sabbath was not an ordinary Sabbath, but a high day. Exodus 12:16 told Israel to observe both the first and the seventh days of the Passover week. Thus, the 15th of Nisan was a Sabbath regardless of what day of the week it was. So, Brother Kaufman says the 14th of Nisan, which was the preparation day, was Thursday, on which Christ was crucified. The high day was Friday, and the regular Sabbath on Saturday. That gives us 3 days and 3 nights. He also says that according to the Greek texts, Matthew 28:1, it states the end of the Sabbaths, a plural, showing that there were back-to-back Sabbaths, again, Friday and Saturday. There are even some, like R.A. Torrey, who believe that Jesus was crucified on a witness day. In that Mark 8:31 says that Jesus rose after 3 days. So if he was crucified on a Wednesday, he was in the grave Thursday, Friday, Saturday, rose after 3 days on Sunday. Well, so how do we answer that? I'd like to conclude with what Brother Coy Roper wrote about this. He says, regardless of the day one chooses for the death of Jesus, a stringent interpretation of 3 days and three nights as meaning exactly 72 hours cannot be achieved from the gospel narratives. It is better to understand that in Matthew 12:40, Jesus was not attempting to achieve mathematical exactness in chronology, but was merely using Jonah's burial in the great fish as a figure of his own stay in the grave. And as long as we agree that Jesus arose on the first day of the week, we can disagree regarding the day on which he died without that disagreement affecting our fellowship. And I would concur to that sentiment. Appreciate and hope that helps with answering that great question.
1: Thank you, Brother Howard. I appreciate your research on that. You know, a study of the time of the Lord's death and burial should make it plain to everybody that you cannot achieve a literal 72 hours, as he has said, from the gospel accounts, because Jesus, we know, was crucified at 9 a.m., and he died at 3 p.m., and he was placed in the tomb in the late afternoon. And the scriptures also make it clear that Joseph asked for the body of Jesus immediately after his death, and that the burial took place the same day as the crucifixion, and that was before sunset, as the Jews demanded the bodies to be removed before the Sabbath. So for him to have been in the tomb 3 full days and 3 full nights, he would have had to have departed the tomb at the same time of day, which would be shortly before sunset. And yet, when did he come forth? In the early morning hour. So it's impossible to get in 72 hours, no matter when you say he was crucified. Whether you have it on Wednesday, Thursday, or Friday, there is no way that you can make it a literal 3 days and three nights. And furthermore, you have the fact that Matthew, not once, not twice, but three times, says that Jesus was raised again the third day. If Jesus was in the grave 3 full days and 3 full nights, he would have been resurrected on the fourth day, not the third day. But all of those expressions that Matthew uses, whether it's on the third day or after 3 days or 3 days and three nights, all of them obviously mean the same thing. Well, we've reached the halfway point of our program today, and we want to offer you a free tract. The tract today is entitled, Man a Little Higher Than the Apes, or a Little Lower Than the Angels.

0: 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Back to our questions. Now to Brother Jones for his first question today. In 1 Corinthians 5:5, what does it mean to hand this man over to Satan? Brother Jones.
1: I appreciate that good question. In 1 Corinthians chapter 5, the Apostle Paul is dealing with a terrible sin. One of the members had his father's wife. Notice in 1 Corinthians chapter 5 in the first two verses, the Bible says, it is reported commonly that there is fornication among you, and such fornication as is not so much as named among the Gentiles, that one should have his father's wife. And ye are puffed up and have not rather mourned that he hath not done this deed might be taken away from among you. The Corinthians church, they were puffed up about this. They had not done anything about this. And thus, the Spirit instructs in verse 5 to deliver such a one unto Satan for the destruction of the flesh, that the Spirit may be saved in the day of the Lord. Now, some commentators have different opinions about what this means. Some believe that in some ways Satan can punish the one who have sinned or even inflict death. But this is not in line with Scripture. We know that the Bible teaches that Satan is a god. In John 12 and verse 31, he's called the prince of this world. In 2 Corinthians 4 and verse 4, he is called the god of this world. And thus Satan have a kingdom. But God, Christ, the Lord also has a kingdom. Jesus said in John 18 and verse 36, my kingdom is not of this world. Either one belongs to the kingdom of God or the kingdom of Satan. When one separate himself from God by sin, according to Isaiah 59 verse 1 and 2, one can separate himself by sin from God. Sin separates man from God. And thus when one separates himself from God, he is delivered over to Satan. Other terms are used that mean the same thing. In 1 Corinthians chapter 5, in verse 9, the Apostle Paul says, I wrote unto you in another epistle not to company with fornicators. Verse 11, he says, but now I have written unto you not to keep company. If any man that is called a brother be a fornicator, or covetous, or an idolater, or a railer, or drunkard, or an extortioner, with such a one, know not to eat. They were not to keep company with such a one. What does that mean? We use the term today to disfellowship or to withdraw from. And other terms are used as well. In 2 Thessalonians 3 and verse number 6, to withdraw yourselves, or from such turn away, not to keep company with. All of this, these terms are the same thing as to disfellowship, about the withdraw fellowship. And notice the last part, the latter part there of verse 5. This is done that the Spirit may be saved in the day the Lord Jesus Christ. And notice, to withdraw fellowship is perhaps to help the one who has sinned to be restored to the fold. He's not to be treated as an enemy. He's not to be treated as a brother who is in fellowship. If the church treat him as a brother who is in fellowship, this will give him the approval. In fact, the Apostle Paul says in verse 6, "Your glorying is not good. Know ye not that a little leaven leaveneth the whole lump?" If one is allowed to continue in sin, then this sin will spread and other sins will follow behind this one as well. And thus, action need to be taken. And one is withdrawn from and our disfellowship from in order that he may be restored to the fold. In the case of a Christian man who had his father's wife, the Christian obeyed the Spirit. They withdrew fellowship from this man, and the desired effect took place. For we notice in 2 Corinthians chapter 2, verse 6 and 8 through 8, the Bible says, "Sufficient to such a man is this punishment, which was inflicted of many, so that contrariwise ye ought rather to forgive him and comfort him, lest perhaps such one should be swallowed up with overmuch sorrow. Wherefore I beseech you that ye would confirm your love toward him." And this is what is to be done, to withdraw or disfellowship with one who is in sin. I hope this answer helped. Thank you for the question.
0: Thank you, Brother Jones, for that good answer. Now to Brother Klein. Within the context of the church family, the person asks, how should the eldership respond when it comes to light that a member of the congregation who has been a volunteer youth minister for many years has been using that position to sexually abuse the young boys in the congregation and in a Bible camp he helped organize? The elders went with him to turn himself into the police, as did members of the board from the Bible camp he helped organize. The families of the victims want this brother permanently barred from ever attending there again. Very sad, difficult situation. We'll give that to you, Brother Klein.
2: Thank you for this question. This question references a specific event that was recently in the news. I'm not going to deal with the specifics of that particular event, but rather the general concept, what I feel is the heart of the question, and that is it ever right for a church to bar someone from attending its services? This is actually a question that comes up more frequently than you might think. In my own experience working with the Lord's Church in Madisonville, it's come up on at least a couple of occasions for us, and it presents a very real and difficult problem. Now, Jesus said in Luke 17:3, "If thy brother trespass against thee, rebuke him, and if he repent, forgive him." We do not, as Christians, have the right to refuse to forgive anyone who repents and asks us to forgive them. I've seen my brethren on some occasions attempt to withhold forgiveness from people, and they might justify the withholding of their forgiveness by saying, "Well, what he did was so terrible, I just can't forgive him for having done that." The Lord insists that we must, no matter how heinous the sin, forgive those who repent and ask us to do so. Now, of course, while it is the case that such a person may be forgiven for their sins, they still have to suffer the consequences of what they've done. In Galatians 6, 7 and 8, Paul wrote, "For whatsoever a man soweth, that shall he reap. For he that soweth to the flesh shall of the flesh reap corruption, but he that soweth to the Spirit shall of the Spirit reap life everlasting." It is not the case that when a person commits a sin and then is forgiven for that sin, that all the consequences of having committed that sin go away. A person may still have to be punished in prison. A person may still have to deal with permanent consequences that may have been unintended, but nonetheless will not go away. One who has done something even as heinous as having molested a child can be forgiven for his sins, but there are consequences that go along with that. Such a person must never be allowed to gain power and influence over a child again. They must not be entrusted with any kind of a position of leadership within the church. If the presence of that person in the assembly of the church is traumatic to other members of the church, then something may have to be done. Steps may have to be taken to arrange for that person to worship elsewhere, or to arrange for those who are traumatized to worship elsewhere. In the modern age, such arrangements can very easily be made. But regardless of the outcome of any legal proceedings in a matter like this, the individual who has done this thing is going to be judged by Jesus Christ. And he'll not be able to escape that judgment, and that judgment will be absolute. It will be fair and just. As the Bible says in 2 Corinthians 5 and verse 10, "For we must all appear before the judgment seat of Christ, that everyone may receive the things done in his body according to that he hath done, whether it be good or bad." Thank you for this question. I hope that this answer helps. Back to you, Brother Mike.
0: Thanks to each of our brethren for doing such a great job today in answering these questions. On June the 9th through the 12th, the Central Congregation, where I preach in Caruthersville, Missouri, will be having their summer sermon series on the theme, "Jesus, Let Us Come to Know You." Brother Mike Hickson will be with us on June the 9th to speak on Jesus, the perfect example, and Jesus, our sympathetic high priest. Andy Brewer will be with us Sunday evening to speak on Jesus, the suffering servant. Rick Brumback will be with us on Monday night to speak on Jesus, the master teacher. Tim Fuqua on Tuesday night, Jesus, the King of the Kingdom. And then I'll be speaking on Wednesday night on Jesus, the powerful Son of God. Each evening service will be at 7 o'clock. You are cordially invited to attend any of these services at the Central Church of Christ, and that is located at 3501 Playground Road in Caruthersville, Missouri. Thanks so much for watching A Bible Answer today. And remember, for your Bible questions, there's always a Bible answer.
3: We would love to hear from you, our viewers. If you have questions for A Bible Answer, or if you'd like any of the material offered on this program, please contact us at the address on the screen. We appreciate all of our supporters, and we encourage you to worship with a faithful Church of Christ in your area.

In Acts chapter 19, people were baptized into Christ and the church was established in Ephesus. Later, Paul wrote them a letter and said that they had been saved by God's grace through faith. But what exactly does that mean? Number one, grace is God's part. Titus 2:11 says the grace of God appeared bringing salvation to all men, instructing us. God's grace instructed Noah how to survive the flood, instructed Joshua how to conquer Jericho, and today it instructs us how to be saved from our sins. Number two, salvation is through faith. It's interesting, many of the Greek manuscripts say through the faith in Ephesians 2:8. Faith is our part in obeying God's plan. It's the gospel. Hebrews 5:9 says God is the author of eternal salvation to those who obey Him. Obey what? His plan, the gospel. And how? Well, we hear the gospel, believe it, repent of our sins, confess His name, and are finally baptized into Christ, where we contact His blood and our sins are washed away.

Once again, I am honored that you're listening to these lessons. I hope you'll find them interesting, and most of all, I hope you find them to be truthful. As we get into the second lesson, I still want you to have an open mind, and I want you to look at this study based on the Bible. I want you to view these lessons from the perspective of the New Testament being our authority. In fact, that's exactly what this lesson is intended to prove. I will do my best to back up everything I say with Scripture. If I give you my opinion, I'll make it very clear that I'm stating my opinion. Before I get into this lesson, I want to give you a few quick points about the Bible. The Bible can be broken down into three main periods. The first is the patriarchal period. This is the time before the law of Moses and most likely includes the book of Job. The second is the law of Moses, or we could say the Old Covenant, which covers all the major and minor prophets and all the other books of the Old Testament. The third is the law of Christ, or the New Covenant, which includes the 27 books of the New Testament. And of course, there are 39 books in the Old Testament. The Bible was written by 40 different men inspired by God over a 1600-year period. I mentioned in the last lesson that there is a lot of religious confusion and how some say there are around 40,000 different denominations with different teachings. But I want to show you that this should not be the case. We can see that God has given us a divine pattern to follow that does not change with culture or what people feel like they want to do. Consider what Paul wrote to Timothy in 2 Timothy 1 verse 13. Hold fast the pattern of sound words which you have heard from me, in faith and love which are in Christ Jesus. Thayer defines the word pattern as true and incorrupt doctrine. Paul says there is a divine pattern even if others claim there is not. The writer of Hebrews quotes what God says to Moses in Hebrews 8 verse number 5. For he said, see that you make all things according to the pattern shown you on the mountain. The writer was using this to show that there was a divine pattern that Moses had to follow under the Old Covenant. Hebrews 8 talks about how the Old Covenant was replaced with a new covenant that was established by Jesus. Just as there was a divine pattern to follow under the Old Covenant, there is a divine pattern for us to follow under the New Covenant. Notice what Paul tells the Christians at Rome. Romans 6, verse 17. But God bethink that though you were slaves of sin, yet you obeyed from the heart that form of doctrine to which you were delivered. And having been set free from sin, you became slaves of righteousness. This teaches us that there was a pattern of doctrine these Christians could obey that would make them saved. Think about it. If there is no pattern for us to follow under the new covenant, as some proclaim, then there can be nothing for us to obey because you cannot obey a non-pattern. But you can obey a pattern. Therefore, there has to be a divine pattern for us to be able to obey it and to be able to be saved. The Christians at Thessalonica were commanded in the name of our Lord Jesus Christ to withdraw from every brother who walks disorderly and not according to the tradition which he received from us. 2 Thessalonians 3 verse 6. If there is no divine pattern in the New Testament, and we are free to change the way we worship God, and we are free to change our beliefs to fit our culture, then how could Paul's word that we just read be true? They couldn't, but they are true, because the traditions he speak of are not man-made, but God-made. And God wants us to hold fast to his pattern. After all, Jesus said in Matthew 7, verse 21, not everyone who says to me, Lord, Lord, shall enter the kingdom of heaven, but he who does the will of my Father in heaven. How can we do the will of the Father in heaven if we don't have a divine pattern to follow? We cannot. But the careful Bible student can see from Scripture that we do have a divine pattern that we can go to, and it is not lacking. And there is no way we can improve on God's wisdom. As Paul says in 2 Timothy 3, verse 16, all Scripture is given by inspiration to God and is profitable for doctrine, for reproof, for correction, for instruction in righteousness, that the man of God may be complete, thoroughly equipped for every good work. Those who want to change the way we worship must rip these verses from their Bibles because Paul has just taught us that we can be complete and thoroughly equipped for every good work.
As Peter adds in 2 Peter 1, verse 2, grace and peace be multiplied to you in the knowledge of God and of Jesus our Lord, as his divine power has given to us all things that pertain to life and godliness through the knowledge of him who called us by glory and virtue. Everything we need to know about being pleasing to God and living a Christian life is provided to us through God's Word. The word knowledge in our verse is not talking about a general knowledge, but a precise and correct knowledge, because God's Word goes in depth to teach us everything we need to know to be saved. John said in John 20, verse 30, "And truly Jesus did many other signs in the presence of his disciples, which are not written in this book. But these are written that you may believe that Jesus is the Christ, the Son of God, and that believing you may have life in his name." So there is absolutely no room for us to add or to take away from the divine pattern found within the New Testament. I don't care if you have two PhDs or you're considered the smartest person in the world, you nor anyone like you could ever come close to the wisdom of God's Word. Notice another warning from Paul, Romans 16, verse 17. "Now I urge you, brethren, note those who cause divisions and offenses, contrary to the doctrine which you learned, and avoid them. For those who are such do not serve our Lord Jesus Christ, but their own belly, and by smooth words and flattering speech deceive the hearts of the simple." If there is not a divine pattern under the new covenant, how could we ever note anyone or accuse someone of being contrary to the doctrine which we learned? Paul says the reason someone would want to do things this way, that is to change God's divine pattern, is for their own bellies. Those who want to change things are always doing it for themselves for one reason or another. Some do it for financial gain. Others do it because they are too prideful to admit that their way is wrong. Others do it because it makes themselves powerful. And of course, some try to make changes so they can increase their attendance because the numbers are more important to them than God's truth. Peter tells us that Jesus left us an example to follow in 1 Peter 2, verse 21. "For to this you were called, because Christ also suffered for us, leaving us an example that you should follow his steps." Jesus didn't go through all of the trouble he went through on this earth while maintaining perfect obedience to God so that we could do whatever we want. No, we are to do our best to follow in the footsteps of Jesus, which means that we're going to strive to have perfect obedience, just as he did. Yes, I know, we have all fallen short and we have all sinned. And Jesus is the only man to live a sin-free life. But our goal in life is to keep working towards perfection, knowing that God will forgive us along the way if we sin. The fact that we are told to follow the example of Jesus screams that there is a divine pattern for us to follow. Otherwise, there would be nothing for us to follow. Do we find Jesus going around doing as he pleases? Did he ever say, "Just love God and that's enough. Go and do whatever you will"? No, he did not. Instead, we read things like this, John 5, verse 30. "I can of myself do nothing. As I hear, I judge, and my judgment is righteous, because I do not seek my own will, but the will of the Father who sent me." Philippians 2, verse 5, "Let this mind be in you, which was also in Christ Jesus, who being in the form of God, did not consider it robbery to be equal with God, but made himself of no reputation, taking the form of a bondservant and coming in the likeness of men. And being found in appearance as a man, he humbled himself and became obedient to the point of death, even the death of the cross." Jesus always did the will of the Father, and we are to do the same. The only way we can do the will of the Father is if there is a divine pattern for us to follow. Students of the Old Testament know that when God commanded Moses to build his tabernacle, he said, "According to all that I show you," that is, the pattern of the tabernacle and the pattern of all its furnishings, "just so you shall make it." Exodus 25, verse number 9. Since God gave the children of Israel a specific pattern to follow under the old covenant, do you really think that God would not give us a specific pattern to follow under the new covenant? Of course not. The reason we need such a pattern is because of what Jeremiah said, Jeremiah 10, verse 23.
O Lord, I know the way of man is not in himself. It is not in a man who walks to direct his own steps. All of these verses teach that God has given us a divine pattern to follow, and he expects us to follow that pattern. The word of God will not fail us, and it will never go away. As Jesus said in Matthew 24, verse 35, heaven and earth will pass, but my words will by no means pass away. We are specifically taught to not add or to take away from it in the following verses. 1 Corinthians 4, verse number 6. Now these things, brethren, I have figuratively transferred to myself and Apollos for your sakes, that you may learn in us not to think beyond what is written. Deuteronomy 12, verse 32. Whatever I command you, be careful to observe it. You shall not add to it nor take away from it. Galatians 1, verse 8. But even if we or an angel from heaven preach any other gospel to you than what we have preached to you, let him be accursed. Revelation 22, 18. For I testify to everyone who hears the words of the prophecy of this book. If anyone adds to these things, God will add to him the plagues that are written in this book. And if anyone takes away from the words of the book of this prophecy, God shall take away his part from the book of life, from the holy city, and from the things which are written in this book. You know, it doesn't matter whether you look at the Old Testament or the New Testament. God doesn't want man messing with his word. We have no right to change God's message, and if we do, we will face the consequences. Those who want to change our worship to God and teach that there is no pattern need to be taught again, that we will be judged by the divine pattern found within our Bibles. As John 12, verse 48 says, he who rejects me and does not receive my words has that which judges him. The word that I have spoken will judge him in the last day. 2 Thessalonians 1, 7, when the Lord Jesus is revealed from heaven with his mighty angels and flaming fire, taking vengeance on those who do not know God and on those who do not obey the gospel of our Lord Jesus Christ, these shall be punished with everlasting destruction from the presence of the Lord and from the glory of his power. There's nothing difficult about understanding the verses we have been looking at. Those who love the Lord should never allow others to muddy up all these clear passages that show that we have a divine pattern to follow. When Jesus was raised from the dead, we learned the following. Matthew 28, verse 18. And Jesus came and spoke to them, saying, all authority has been given to me in heaven and on earth. We can know that the Father gave him the authority, according to John 17, verse 1. Jesus spoke these words, lifted up his eyes to heaven, and said, Father, the hour has come. Glorify your Son, that your Son also may glorify you, as you have given him authority over all flesh, that he should give eternal life to as many as you have given him. Paul adds this in Ephesians 1, verse 20, which he worked in Christ when he raised him from the dead and seated him at the right hand in the heavenly places, far above all principality and power and might and dominion and every name that is named, not only in this age, but also in that which is to come. And he put all things under his feet and gave him to be head over all things to the church, which is his body, the fullness of him who fills all in all. All these verses teach that Jesus has been given authority over all flesh by the Father. He is the head of the church, which is his body. Now, I'll talk more about this in another lesson, but please note that the church and the body are synonymous terms. You will also notice that it says the church singular. Since Jesus is our authority, don't you think we should listen to him? Surely your answer is yes. Jesus tells us the truth will set us free in John 8, verse 32. We learn what the source of truth is from John 17, verse 17. Sanctify them by your truth. Your word is truth. So God's word is the source of truth, and it is the word that teaches us how to be saved. James 1, verse 21. Therefore, lay aside all filthiness and overflow of wickedness, and receive with meekness the implanted word which is able to save your souls. When Jesus was having a discussion with the woman at the well in John chapter 4, he taught her and he taught us an important lesson about worship. John 4, verse 21, Jesus said to her, woman, believe me, the hour is coming when you will neither on this mountain nor in Jerusalem worship the Father. You worship what you do not know. We know what we worship, for salvation is of the Jews.
But the hour is coming, and now is, when true worshipers will worship the Father in spirit and truth, for the Father is seeking such to worship Him. God is spirit, and those who worship Him must worship in spirit and truth. Jesus clearly states that we must worship God in spirit, that is, from the heart, and from the truth, which I already show means from God's Word, John 17, verse 17. Both the spirit, or I could say heart, must be joined, or I could say be regulated, by the truth. One cannot worship God from the heart only, nor can one just go through the motions and do what God's Word says and do it without engaging the heart. One of the reasons there are so many denominations and different ideas on how to worship God is because many focus on what their hearts are telling them to do instead of allowing the divine pattern to tell them what to do. Can you see the importance of worshiping God in spirit and in truth? If we don't worship God in the way He has told us, then we'll be guilty of vain worship. Jesus taught some of the Jews in His day that some of them were guilty of vain worship. In Matthew 15, verse number 7, "Hypocrites, well did Isaiah prophesy about you, saying, 'These people draw near to me with their mouth and honor me with their lips, but their heart is far from me. And in vain they worship me, teaching as doctrines the commandments of men.'" Whether people want to believe it or not, God knows what He wants regarding worship. He doesn't need a man or a woman to invent some new way to worship Him because they feel like, you know, He would like it. One Old Testament example will suffice to show that God means what He says. Leviticus 10, verse number 1. "Then Nadab and Abihu, the sons of Aaron, each took his censer and put fire in it, put incense on it, and offered profane fire before the Lord, which He had not commanded them. So fire went out from the Lord and devoured them, and they died before the Lord." Nadab and Abihu tried to do things their way. They offered up a fire that was not authorized by God, and they paid for it because we can see that God sent a fire out and it burned them up, which means that they were put to death. Listen to what John wrote, 2 John 1, verse number 9. "Whoever transgresses and does not abide in the doctrine of Christ does not have God. He who abides in the doctrine of Christ has both the Father and the Son." To abide means to remain. If we're going to be pleasing to God so that we have both the Father and the Son, we must be committed to remaining faithful to the doctrine of Christ. If we don't, we won't have the Father or the Son. Jesus explained it this way in John 15, verse number 1. "I am the true vine, and my Father is the vine dresser. Every branch in me that does not bear fruit, He takes away. And every branch that bears fruit, He prunes, that He may bear more fruit. You are already clean because of the word which I have spoken to you. Abide in me, and I in you. As the branch cannot bear fruit of itself unless it abides in the vine, neither can you unless you abide in me. I am the vine, you are the branches. He who abides in me, and I in him, bears much fruit. For without me you can do nothing. If anyone does not abide in me, he is cast out as a branch and is withered. And they gather them and throw them into the fire, and they are burned. If you abide in me, and my words abide in you, you will ask what you desire, and it shall be done for you. By this my Father is glorified, that you bear much fruit, so you'll be my disciples. As the Father loved me, I also have loved you. Abide in my love. If you keep my commandments, you will abide in my love, just as I have kept my Father's commandments and abide in his love." Notice, Jesus is the true vine. And don't miss the point that there is only one vine, and every Christian is a branch from that one vine. If we produce fruit by living a righteous life based on the Word of God, then we will remain attached to the true vine. However, if we don't keep the commands of God, as Jesus did, then we are no longer producing fruit, and we will be cut off. Some people like to teach that once you're saved, you're always saved. But Jesus teaches that this is not true. If you don't remain faithful and produce fruit, you'll be cut off, which emphasizes the need for us to abide in the doctrine of Christ. We cannot and must not add to it or take away from it. You know, it takes faith to be pleasing to God. Hebrews 11, verse 6, "But without faith, it is impossible to please Him. For he who comes to God must believe that He is, and that He is a rewarder of those who diligently seek Him." Faith comes from hearing the Word of God.
Romans 10, verse 17, so then faith comes by hearing, and hearing by the Word of God. This lesson has taught us that Jesus is our authority, and we must listen to Him. If we want to have a faith that is pleasing to God, and we want to know how to be saved and how to worship God in spirit and in truth, then we must go to God's Word. We have no right to add or take away from what God has taught us through His Word. Do you agree? I hope that you do. In our next lesson, we'll take a look at the differences between the Old Testament and the New Testament, which will show that the New Testament is our authority. I hope you'll join me in Lesson 3.

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1: The planet Venus is the brightest object in the sky after the sun and moon. Records dating back to the Babylonian civilization reference Venus as a bright celestial object in the skies. Other civilizations, such as the Egyptian, Greek, and Chinese, include observations and cultural lore about Venus. Interestingly, historical references sometimes called Venus the morning star, or sometimes the evening star. The ancient Greeks called Venus by two names, Phosphorus and Hesperus, supposing it to be two completely different objects. The two-object idea isn't completely unreasonable, since for a portion of our year, Venus precedes the sun in the sky, so it will appear in the early morning just before sunrise. For the other portion of the year, it follows the sun, being one of the first objects visible in the evening. In fact, Venus is never more than 48 degrees from the sun, which is termed its greatest elongation. This alignment is due to its orbit being inside of Earth's orbit, closer to the sun. And in fact, 2 Peter 1 verse 19 makes reference to the day star that would rise when the day is dawning. In this verse, the words day star are translated from the Greek word phosphorus, which is a reference to the planet Venus. In more modern times, Venus has taken on the description of Earth's twin, or maybe Earth's sister planet. Venus is not only the planet that travels closest to Earth in its orbit, but it has such nicknames because it's nearly identical to the Earth in its size and its mass. However, Venus is an interesting case study in planetary characteristics, since in actuality, it is extremely different from Earth in almost every other way. From a distance, we first notice that Venus is enshrouded in a thick atmosphere of clouds. This atmosphere is far thicker than Earth's. It's mostly composed of carbon dioxide and has an atmospheric surface pressure 90 times greater than Earth's. In fact, to experience an equal amount of pressure here on Earth, you would have to travel nearly 2/3 of a mile below the surface of the ocean. Such a depth is beyond free diving or deep diving without specialized suits or specialized vehicles to handle the immense amounts of pressure. Additionally, because of Venus's extremely dense atmosphere, we cannot see its surface without the aid of special imaging, such as radar. In 1990, the Magellan spacecraft was sent into an orbit around Venus, and it began taking images using its radar altimeter. This allowed scientists for the first time on Earth to map the varied terrain of Venus's surface. In October of 1994, NASA lost contact with the Magellan satellite. But over the course of these 4 years, it was able to image 98% of the planet's surface. Beneath the thick clouds, Venus's surface shows signs of volcanic activity, possibly even presently active. In fact, a 5-mile-high shield volcano named Mont Mons has been revealed by the surface radar mappings. And although it's unclear if Mont Mons is still an active volcano, there are lava flows that can be seen extending across the plains to the base of the volcano. With Venus's thick carbon dioxide atmosphere and having a solar irradiance twice as high as Earth, Venus has the hottest average surface temperature in the entire solar system. over 860 degrees Fahrenheit. The extremely thick atmosphere also traps the heat in a greenhouse effect, so the temperature is pretty much always 860 degrees, whether it's daytime or nighttime. Such an incredible temperature means that liquid cannot be present on its surface. This is a stark contrast to Earth, where more than 70% of the surface is covered with water. Not only could liquid water not exist on the surface of Venus, but even metals such as lead and zinc would liquefy if they existed on Venus's surface. Another significant contrast between the two planets, Venus and Earth, is the presence of Earth's strong magnetic field. The rather fast rotation of Earth, once every 24 hours, is thought to maintain a steady and sufficiently strong magnetic field to provide a finely tuned cocoon from the dangerous streams of charged particles flowing from the sun. By contrast, Venus has an extremely slow rotation, once every 117 Earth days, and Venus lacks any magnetic field that could associate with protection from this dramatic solar wind. Although a few forms of life on Earth were designed to live in extreme environments, the entire planet of Venus would qualify as an extreme environment. The atmosphere of Venus is 90 times more massive than Earth's and maintains a world of very little variation and no seasonal changes. It also holds the record for the highest average temperature of any planet in the solar system. So without oxygen or water, having an extreme atmosphere, extreme heat, and no magnetic field to protect from dangerous radiation, Venus could not sustain life. While Earth was designed by God to bear a host of thriving ecosystems, He did not design Venus to be Earth's twin.

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If you like what you see and would like more material to watch or study, copies of most of our GBN programs can be found on our website at gbntv.org. Thanks for watching, and we are glad that you're here.

The Dayspring from on high hath visited us to give light unto them that sit in darkness and in the shadow of death, to guide our feet into the way of peace. Dayspring is an effort to be in touch with good people who love God and who believe that the Bible is His Word.

0: Dayspring is brought to you by your neighbors from Churches of Christ in this area. And now, visit with us as we draw near to God.
1: I'm glad you're here. It's been great. It's a great day. Our Lord has blessed us, and we thank you for being a part of our audience. We open the Bible and think about what it says. Use those great truths to improve, to enrich, to bring us closer to God. Romans chapter 5. I shall begin reading at verse 6. We'll base our thoughts on what's suggested to us in that text. Romans 5, verse 6. For when we were yet without strength, in due time, Christ died for the ungodly. For scarcely for a righteous man will one die. Yet peradventure for a good man some would even dare to die. But God commendeth his love toward us, in that while we were yet sinners, Christ died for us. A great text. Christ died for us. Underscore this phrase in that verse. In due time. Verse 6 says, in due time, Christ died for the ungodly. In due time. The English Standard Version of our New Testament renders that, at the right time, God died for the ungodly. At the right time. The American Standard Version says, in due season, Christ died for the ungodly. In due time, Christ died for the ungodly. In due season, at the right time. When we were yet without strength. Another English version says, while we were still helpless. While we were still helpless, at the right time, Christ died for the ungodly. While we were still without strength, the New King James says, and while we were yet weak, while we were yet weak, while we were yet without strength, while we were still helpless, while we were yet weak, the American Standard Version says, Christ died in due time, Christ died for the ungodly. At the right time, in due season. Back in Genesis chapter 3, God said to the devil, I will put enmity between thee and the woman, between thy seed and her seed. It, that is her seed, shall bruise thy head. Thou shalt bruise his heel. Prophetically, all the way back in Genesis 3, we're told about the coming of Christ, the seed of woman, who would bruise the head of Satan, that is to say, put him out of business. Not just a superficial wound, but this seed of woman, who is Christ, will crush the head of Satan and his existence. Now, 4,000 years have gone by, and that time had not yet come. In due time, in due season, Christ died for the ungodly. But 4,000 years passed before that right time came. Not yet, not yet. Through the years, through the centuries, God kept saying, not yet. The time is not right. But God did not forget. what he promised to Satan, that the seed of woman would bruise his head. And ultimately, after 4,000 years had transpired, God did what he said was going to happen. The seed of woman bruised the head of Satan. Now, to bring things into focus, turn with me back to Genesis chapter 15. In Genesis chapter 15, beginning at about verse 13, he said unto Abram, that's God talking to Abraham, he said unto Abram, know of a surety that thy seed, Abraham's seed, that thy seed shall be a stranger in a land that is not theirs, and shall serve them, and they shall afflict them 400 years. And also that nation whom they shall serve will I judge, and afterward they shall come out of great with great substance. And thou shalt go to thy fathers in peace, and thou shalt be buried in a good old age. But in the fourth generation they shall come hither again, for the iniquity of the Amorites is not yet full. God sat down with Abraham one day and said, your descendants are going to spend 400 years in a land that's not theirs. And after those 400 years, I will judge that nation, the nation of Egypt, who has held your people captive. And when you've gone the way of all flesh and you sleep with your fathers, I will bring back your descendants into this land and give it to them. That's what God said to Abraham, and he assured him that it would take 400 years for this to all transpire. Well, over in the New Testament, in Galatians chapter 3, and at verse 17, Paul said, this I say, that the covenant which was confirmed before of God in Christ, the law, which was 430 years after, cannot disannul, that it should make the promise of none effect. All told, from their escape out of Egypt, from their time that they went down into Egypt until the time they came out, entered into the wilderness, settled in at the foot of the mountain, and God called Moses up to the top of that mountain and gave him a law for these new people, 430 years. That's how long it's going to take

and entreat them evil 400 years. And the nation to whom they shall be in bondage will I judge, said God. And after that shall they come forth and serve me in this place. Again, there's the promise. 400 years it's going to take for this land to actually become yours. Your descendants are going to be carried away into a strange land, and they're going to serve there, slaves, in Egypt. But after that time is fulfilled, they shall come out again into this place, and I will give them this land. Well, we know that that literally happened. Moses was sent back down into Egypt to lead those people out of bondage, which he did, led them into the wilderness where they stayed 40 years. And after 400 years, they were brought back into the land and given that land. God kept his promise. 400 years was involved, but God didn't forget. And God kept his promise to bring Abraham's seed back into that land and give it to them. What an interesting development. Now in Jeremiah, the great prophet Jeremiah, in Jeremiah 29 and verse 10, hear what Jeremiah said. For thus saith the Lord, that after 70 years be accomplished at Babylon, I will visit you and perform my good word toward you in causing you to return to this place. In Jeremiah's day, the Babylonians came and defeated their land and burned their cities, tore down their temple, and took all of those people away and made slaves out of them. Now they're over there in the land of Babylon. But God speaks through Jeremiah the prophet and says, this captivity is going to last 70 years. He promised Abraham that his people would be in a strange land for 400 years. Now he's promising this Babylonian captivity is going to last 70 years. And Jeremiah so much as says, it's not going to be over in a day or two, or a week or two, or a month or two. It's going to last 70 years. So you get over there and settle in. Start your families. Build you a place of residence. Relax, because it's not going to be in your lifetime that this is over. But it will take 70 years. Now, Daniel was one of those great prophets who was carried away into captivity. And Daniel knew that the time was drawing near when 70 years would be up and the people would get to go back home. Daniel chapter 9, in verse 1. In the first year of Darius, the son of Ahasuerus, of the seed of the Medes, which was made king over the realm of the Chaldeans. In the first year of his reign, I, Daniel, understood by books the number of years whereof the word of the Lord came to Jeremiah the prophet, that he would accomplish 70 years in the desolation of Jerusalem. Daniel became aware of that. By reading, he knew that 70 years was the term, and that that term was nearly over. And I set my face unto the Lord to seek by prayer and supplication with fasting and sackcloth and ashes. And I prayed unto the Lord my God, and made my confession, and said, O Lord, the great and dreadful God, keeping the covenant and mercy.

0: mercy to them that love him and to them that keep his commandments. We have sinned and have committed iniquity and have done wickedly and have rebelled, even by departing from thy precepts and from thy judgments. Neither have we hearkened unto the servants, the prophets, which spake in thy name to our kings, our princes, our fathers, and to all the people of the land. What is it, Daniel? Daniel says the time is drawing near, but I think we won't make it, because our people are rebellious still against God. They have not reformed over there in the land of their captivity. If anything, they've grown worse. And so Daniel got down on his knees and prayed to God about that matter. Down at verse 15. And now, O Lord, thou hast brought thy people forth out of the land of Egypt with a mighty hand, and hast gotten thee renown, as at this day we have sinned, we have done wickedly. O Lord, according to all thy righteousness, I beseech thee, let thine anger and thy fury be turned away from thy city, Jerusalem, thy holy mountain, because for our sins and for our iniquities, the iniquities of our fathers, Jerusalem and thy people are become a reproach to all that are about us. Now therefore, O Lord, hear the prayer of thy servant and his supplications, and cause thy face to shine upon thy sanctuary that is desolate for the Lord's sake. O my God, incline thine ear and hear, open thine eyes and behold our desolations and the city which is called by thy name. For we do not present our supplications before thee for our righteousness, but for thy great mercies. Hear, O Lord, hear. Forgive, O Lord, hearken and do. Defer not. For thine own sake, O my God, for thy city and thy people are called by thy name. Daniel's over there in the land of captivity. Jeremiah had prophesied that it would last for 70 years. Daniel says the time's about up. But I don't see any evidence that we're going to be permitted to go back home. It must be because of our sins. We've rebelled against God even over here in this land of captivity now. God is not obligated to keep his promise to let us come back home in 70 years. It distressed Daniel tremendously. In the book of 2 Chronicles, in 2 Chronicles chapter 36, at the end of that book, thus saith Cyrus, king of Persia, all the kingdoms of the earth hath the Lord God of heaven given me, and he hath charged me to build him a house in Jerusalem, which is in Judah. Who is there among you of all his people? The Lord his God be with him, and let him go up. Here's a man named Cyrus who permits God's people to leave the land of captivity and go back home to rebuild. Just like God promised, on time, 70 years, and he kept his promise. There's a psalm that could well be based on this incident, the 102nd psalm at verse 9. Listen to this, verse 13. Listen to this. Thou shalt arise and have mercy upon Zion for the time to favor her. Yea, the set time is come. The time has arrived, God, for you to keep your promise. 70 years have expired. Again, just as with the promise to Abraham, which was going to take 400 years, So the promise to Jeremiah, which was going to take 70 years, actually came to pass. God saw to it that after 70 years, his people were permitted to come back from captivity and reoccupy their land. Now, again in Daniel. In Daniel chapter 2 and at verse 44. In the days of these kings, that's what Daniel's writing, in the days of these kings shall the God of heaven set up a kingdom which shall never be destroyed, and the kingdom shall not be left to other people, but it shall break in pieces and consume all these kingdoms, and it shall stand forever. For as much as thou sawest that the stone was cut out of the mountain without hands, and that it brake in pieces the iron, the brass, the clay, the silver, and the gold, the great God hath made known to the king what shall come to pass hereafter. And the dream is certain, and the interpretation thereof sure. In the days of these kings, that is, in the days of the Roman kings, in the days of these rulers, the God of heaven will set up a kingdom which shall never be destroyed. And all the other kingdoms of the earth, earthly kingdoms, shall be broken in pieces and destroyed. That was a promise God made through Daniel in the long, long ago, while Daniel was in captivity himself. And sure enough, hundreds of years later, God kept that promise. In the days of the Roman rulers, God set up his kingdom, the church, on earth. And Jesus was made the king at the right hand of God. And his church has been in existence ever since that time and is in existence today, the Lord's kingdom. He promised, and then he kept his promise. So, Romans chapter 5, verse 6, when we were yet without strength, in due time, Christ died for the ungodly. When the time was right, when everything else had been done that needed to be done, that's when that great event occurred. Galatians chapter 4 and verse 4. Paul wrote, when the fullness of time was come, God sent forth his Son, made of a woman, made under the law. When did that happen, Paul? It happened when the fullness of time came, when the time was right, when all the preparations had been made. And incidentally, it took 4,000 years since Adam and Eve in the garden. It took 4,000 years for all of those things to be worked out. And God patiently worked to bring all that about. And again, in Galatians chapter 3 and verse 16, now to Abraham and his seed were the promises made. He saith not, and to seeds as of many, but as of one, and to thy seed, which is Christ. Christ is the fulfillment. Wherefore then serveth the law? It was added because of transgressions till the seed should come to whom the promise was made. Till the seed should come, that's Christ. The promise was made to Abraham hundreds and hundreds and hundreds of years before, 2,000 years earlier. And that promise was going to be kept when the seed came. And that seed was Christ. Till that time. Another interesting passage, Ephesians 1 and verse 10, that in the dispensation of the fullness of time, he, that is God, might gather together in one all things in Christ, both which are in heaven and on earth, even in him. When Christ came, God said, now it's time to tie all of these things together and make a oneness out of them. Christ is going to be the one who fits everything together and makes the plan complete. Thus, Paul said, the time now is finished. All things have been made available through Christ. All things are now ready. Romans 8, verse 28, Paul said, we know that all things work together for good to them who love God and who are the called according to his purpose. All things work together for good. Those are God's things. And he put them all together in one when Christ came, that in the dispensation of the fullness of time, he might gather together in one all things in Christ. Now mark it, my friend. You and I live in a time when God's plan for redeeming men from sin is finished. It's complete. It's fully operational. How fortunate we are that since Christ came and died for us, all things, Jesus said, are now ready. Come to the feast. The meal has been prepared. Everything's ready. 2 Peter 1 and verse 3, according as his divine power hath given unto us all things that pertain to life and godliness. Everything that God had promised through the centuries has now been fulfilled through Christ. I'm so glad I live in this time period. Thank you for being our guest today. Until the next time, may the goodness of God be yours in full measure.
1: 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May the peace of God rule in your hearts. And may the light of Christ brighten heaven's way.
2: Hello, this is Bob Pritchard with the Gospel Minute. One of the greatest compliments Jesus ever gave anyone is found in John 1:47, where Jesus spoke of Nathanael and said of him, "Behold, an Israelite indeed in whom is no guile." Jesus assessed Nathanael's character that he was one in whom is no guile. This meant that Nathanael was a man who was really what he appeared to be. He was a man who meant what he said and said what he meant. He was a man whose motives were above reproach. In his Maxims, written in 1665, French philosopher La Rochefoucauld said, "We would frequently be ashamed of our good deeds if people saw all of the motives that produced them." As he preached in the household of Cornelius, Peter summed up the life of Christ, saying, "He went about doing good and healing all that were oppressed of the devil, for God was with him," Acts 10:38. What about your good works and your motives? Jesus was like Nathanael in that he acted without guile. What about you? What motivates your good deeds? Could you be described as without guile? Stay tuned to GBN. We've got something good for you.

And now it's time for the Everlasting Gospel. Welcome to the program today. This is the television and radio program where we come to you with the Bible and we open our Bible and study it together for a little while. Thank you so much for your interest in the things of heaven. Today we're going to be studying an important topic that we hope will be of interest to you. Before we begin, may I say this program is brought to you by the Browns Ferry Road Church of Christ in Chattanooga, Tennessee, and also by other congregations and interested Christians. We appreciate everyone's help in providing this program to the public. The Browns Ferry Road Church of Christ is located at 159 Browns Ferry Road in Chattanooga, and we'd love to have you come by and visit with us at your earliest convenience. Also, from time to time on the program, we will be putting up charts and talking about things that are visual. If you are watching or when you get home after you've heard this on the radio, if you'd like to see that, you can go to YouTube. And it is my name, Gary McDade, at YouTube. And there you'll be able to find the charts or graphs that may be used on the program for you to have and keep. And we're glad to make that available to you through that YouTube channel. For our study today, we're going to be taking a look at a thought that we hear a lot, and we would like to devote some time to it. I've chosen to call today's program, News Bulletin on the Thief on the Cross. I've got what I think is a news bulletin for most people today about the thief on the cross. And so we hope you'll find interest in that, and we'll be looking at what the Bible has to say on that subject. Let's take notice, first of all, about the thief on the cross. So here's what some say about the thief on the cross. Regarding the thief on the cross, some are teaching that since the thief on the cross was not baptized, now bear in mind, I am not willing to concede that point, but I'm telling you what some are teaching. Some are teaching that since the thief on the cross was not baptized, we do not have to be baptized today to be saved. Now, that's something we've heard about the thief on the cross. People go to that thief and they say, well, he wasn't baptized, therefore we don't have to be baptized. If he was saved, we can be saved like he was. Okay, so that's the first point. That's what some are teaching. But additionally, in regard to the thief on the cross, I'd like for you to notice what some are teaching. Some are teaching that since the thief wasn't a member of any church, then we don't have to be a member of the church today to be saved. I'd like for you to notice that point. The thief on the cross was saved without being a member of any church. So we do not have to be a member of any church today to be saved. I want you to notice that point. The church was not in existence in reality when the thief was on the cross. And some in acknowledgement of that fact say, well, since the thief was saved without being in the church, then we want to be saved without being in any church today. And they believe that justifies that position. However, there are two passages of Scripture I'd like you to notice. In regard to the first point, since the thief on the cross was not baptized, bear in mind I do not concede that point, but nonetheless, we do not have to be baptized today to be saved. Here's your passage of Scripture to consider. It's Mark 16 at verse 16. The chronology of this passage in regard to the thief on the cross is important. Luke 24 is the thief on the cross, Luke chapter 23 rather. Mark 16 occurs after the death, burial, and resurrection of Christ. And in Mark 16, at verse 16, here is what Jesus said about baptism and salvation. Mark 16, 16 says, "He that believeth and is baptized shall be saved, but he that believeth not shall be damned." So notice that Jesus said this after the events with the thief on the cross, after he died, after his burial, after his resurrection. Jesus, in giving the Great Commission, sending people into all the world preaching the gospel, said, "He that believeth and is baptized shall be saved, but he that believeth not shall be damned." So that's Mark 16 at verse 16, and I wanted you to see that in response to that very common statement that is often taught. But in the second place, regarding the thief on the cross, the thief on the cross was saved without being a member of any church. So we do not have to be a member of any church today to be saved. Please consider this passage of Scripture. It is Acts 2 in verse 47. When the church comes into reality, that is, the birthday of the church or the beginning of the church, it's Acts 2. The multitude are convinced of their guilt in having crucified the Son of God by the Apostle Peter. And when they are so convinced, they cry out, "Men and brethren, what shall we do?" They are told by Peter,
And notice this is after the death of Christ on the cross, after his burial, and after his resurrection. This is after the 40 days when he showed himself alive by many infallible proofs. It is the 50th day since the Passover. Notice that here Peter says, repent and be baptized, every one of you, in the name of Jesus Christ for the remission of sins, and ye shall receive the gift of the Holy Ghost. That was to continue for all time is emphasized in the next verse, for he says, for the promise is unto you and to your children and to all that are afar off, even as many as the Lord our God shall call. So that's how people are being saved today, is by believing, repenting of sins, confessing faith in Christ, and being baptized for remission of sins. But look, in Acts 2, verse 47, at the end of that chapter, those who gladly received his word were baptized. Again, notice the verse, Acts 2, 47. Praising God and having favor with all the people, and the Lord added to the church daily such as should be saved. That is, the Lord added to the church daily those that were being saved, the American Standard Version says. So, where were people when they were saved? The Lord added them to the church. What did the Lord do with them? He added them someplace. To what did he add them? He added them to the church. Acts 2 and verse 47. So again, the idea that some have and have been teaching that since the thief on the cross was saved without being a member of any church, therefore we can be saved today without being a member of any church. You'll notice that's not the case. For in Acts 2, 47, the Lord is adding to the church on a daily basis those that are being saved. That is what we see today. This has to do with our salvation in Acts 2:47. Luke 23 had to do with the thief's salvation. Our salvation focuses on Acts 2, when men and women were told what to do to be saved. Now, we've got a news bulletin on the thief on the cross. And in regard to that news bulletin, I have something to say about this. I want you to notice, what does the thief on the cross teach us? The example of the thief on the cross shows the value of submitting to Jesus Christ. That's what the thief on the cross demonstrates. Have you noticed that here you'll have a thief who receives space in the Word of God to hear what it was he had to say? Here Christ is being crucified with thieves, one on his right, one on his left. One is railing against Christ, and the other decides, both were initially, but one of them decides to rebuke his comrade. And he does so in the words of Luke chapter 23, verse 40 and 41, or rather 42 and 43. And he said unto Jesus, Lord, remember me when thou comest into thy kingdom. And Jesus said unto him, verily I say unto thee, today thou shalt be with me in paradise. Luke 23, verse 42 and 43. So the thief reprimands the other malefactor and tells him that we are here justly, but this man has done nothing wrong. And then turning to Christ, Lord, remember me when thou comest into thy kingdom. He sees and shows the value of submitting to Jesus Christ. Now, even he knew that the kingdom of Christ was not in existence in the world at that time, but he believed that it was coming. And he asked Christ to remember him when he comes in his kingdom. We've already looked ahead and saw that's what happens in Acts 2. For his church is his kingdom. And ladies and gentlemen, it's his kingdom today, Matthew 16, 18 tells us. So that's the value of studying about the thief on the cross, is he shows us that even under duress, even facing death, a person needs to submit to Jesus Christ. We don't want to miss the point of the thief on the cross and Jesus' mercy to him. Now let's notice further. News bulletin regarding the thief on the cross. I've got three news bulletins in one. First, notice that Jesus is not on earth, but he is in heaven. I think everybody understands and believes that, but that's important in evaluating the thief on the cross. Here's your news bulletin. Jesus was on earth when he forgave the thief on the cross. Is he on earth today? No, he is not. He is in heaven. Now, what does it mean that he's on earth? Well, let's read in Matthew chapter 9 something. In Matthew 9, the Bible tells us that there was brought unto him a man who was sick of the palsy. He was lying on a bed. And Jesus, seeing their faith, said unto the sick of the palsy, Son, be of good cheer, thy sins be forgiven thee. Now, when Jesus said this, the scribes said unto themselves, this man blasphemes. And they say,
that he is blaspheming. Jesus, knowing their hearts, said, "Why do you think evil in your hearts? For whether it is easier to say, 'Thy sins be forgiven thee,' or to say, 'Arise and walk,'" that being an expression of the miraculous power of Christ as the Son of God. In verse 6, "But that ye may know that the Son of Man hath power on earth to forgive sins," then he saith to the sick of the palsy, "Arise, take up thy bed, and go into thine house." Jesus had power to forgive sins. He had power to heal the sick, to make the lame to walk again, as he does here. In this instance, he says, "Son, thy sins be forgiven thee," showing that while he's on earth, he could speak a man's sins forgiven. Verse 6, "That ye may know that the Son of Man hath power on earth to forgive sins." While Jesus was on earth, he could do that. When the thief is beside him, and he says, "Lord, remember me when thou comest in thy kingdom," Jesus' response, "Today thou shalt be with me in paradise." On what strength can he make that statement? Because while he was on earth, he had power to forgive sins. Is Jesus on earth today? No, he is not. In fact, the book of Hebrews chapter 12 is good to read in this regard because it tells us exactly where Jesus is. May I call attention to the fact of where he is by noticing with you Hebrews chapter 12, verses 1 and 2. The writer says, "Wherefore, seeing we also are compassed about with so great a cloud of witnesses, let us lay aside every weight and the sin which doth so easily beset us, and let us run with patience the race that is set before us, looking unto Jesus, the author and finisher of our faith, who, for the joy that was set before him, endured the cross, despising the shame, and is set down at the right hand of the throne of God." So today, ladies and gentlemen, here's a news bulletin on the thief on the cross. Jesus is not on earth to forgive men's sins. He is seated at the right hand of the throne of God. Please keep that in mind when someone wants to say, "I'd like to be saved like the thief on the cross." You cannot be, for Christ is not on earth today. He's seated at the right hand of the throne of God. He has the ability to forgive sins, but the way and manner in which he does it is not like he did while he was here on earth, and we'll be calling attention to that. The second news bulletin I have for you is, Jesus had to enter heaven for us to be forgiven of our sins. Now, we're talking about you and me, and we're talking about today. In order for you and me to be forgiven of sins, Jesus had to enter into heaven. Hebrews chapter 9, verse 12 and 14 explain that. Notice what the writer says. "Neither by the blood of goats and calves, but by his own blood, he entered in once into the holy place, having obtained eternal redemption for us. For if the blood of bulls and of goats and the ashes of an heifer, sprinkling the unclean, sanctifieth to the purifying of the flesh, how much more shall the blood of Christ, who, through the eternal Spirit, offered himself without spot to God, purge your conscience from dead works to serve the living God?" Here in Hebrews 9, the writer is talking about the high priest under the Old Testament and about the fact that that high priest is no longer being utilized because the covenant changed. That was chapter 8. But in chapter 9, he's saying, we have a high priest in Jesus Christ, who is a priest forever after the order of Melchizedek, who was both king and priest at the same time. He's talking about in the Old Testament when the high priest would bring the blood of animals into the most holy place and sprinkle it on the Ark of the Covenant and atone for the people's sins in anticipation of the coming of the Christ. But here he's saying that Jesus has now entered into heaven itself, having offered his own blood for the forgiveness of our sins. And you notice what was said in verse 12? "Neither by the blood of goats and calves, but by his own blood, he entered in once into the holy place," speaking of heaven itself, "having obtained eternal redemption for us." So for us to be saved today, Jesus needed to enter heaven itself with his shed blood to atone for our sins before the throne of God. That's what the writer of Hebrews is talking about in Hebrews chapter 9, verses 12 to 14. "Who through the blood of Christ, who through the eternal Spirit, offered himself without spot to God, purge your conscience from dead works to serve the living God." When did Jesus offer himself without spot to God?
to purge our conscience from dead works. He did that when he entered heaven. Having shed his blood here on earth, he now enters into heaven to obtain remission of sins, forgiveness of sins, salvation for you and me. So there's that second news bulletin that we have about the thief on the cross. Jesus had to enter into heaven for us to be forgiven of our sins. Always remember that. It's Hebrews chapter 9, verses 12 to 14. Now then, he offered himself once for us, and he remains our high priest there to offer himself, having offered himself to plead on our behalf the forgiveness of our sins as we obey the gospel of Christ. Now, third news bulletin. Jesus provided the New Testament to save us. So see, these are news bulletins about the thief on the cross. How are we saved today? Some are saying, as I noted earlier at the very beginning, some say, I want to be saved like the thief on the cross. Well, you need to be careful who you want to be like. I want to be like the thief. Oh, the thief was a man who was guilty. He was a robber. And he had paid the ultimate price for that, a capital crime, and died for his crime. And he was dying for the sin that he committed in being a thief. And you're saying you want to be like the thief? Well, I don't want to be like him in every way. I just want to imitate him and just say, Lord, I believe on you. Now, remember me when you come to your kingdom. That's really all I want to do. Well, friends, I'm here to tell you today with these three news bulletins that we're covering, you cannot be saved like the thief on the cross today. You cannot because, as we have seen, Jesus is not on earth, but he is in heaven. Jesus had to enter heaven for us to be forgiven of our sins, and Jesus provided the New Testament to save us. Now, let's look at that passage together. It also is in Hebrews 9, this time verses 15 to 17. Here, again, the writer says, and for this cause, what cause is that? The purging of our conscience from dead works to serve the living God. For this cause, he, Jesus Christ, is the mediator of the New Testament, that by means of death, for the redemption of the transgressions that were under the first testament, that is the Old Testament, they which are called might receive the promise of eternal inheritance. For where a testament is, there must also of necessity be the death of the testator. For a testament is of force after men are dead. Otherwise, it is of no strength at all while the testator liveth. Look at what we've got. I'm telling you, it's a news bulletin to say regarding the thief on the cross that today Jesus provided the New Testament to save us. The New Testament was not in force when he was talking to the thief. That's another reason why, ladies and gentlemen, we cannot be saved like the thief on the cross. The New Testament, which provides the means for our salvation, was not in force while Jesus was speaking to that thief. Jesus was still alive. You saw that here, that Jesus is the mediator of the New Testament. And you see that a testament, the death of the testator, is required for a testament to be in force. So the word by which we're saved did not become in force until after the death of Christ. In verse 17, a testament is of force after men are dead. Otherwise, it is of no strength at all while the testator liveth. So just notice that, if you would. Jesus provided the New Testament to save you and me from our sins. So the people who are wanting to say, I want to be saved like the thief and just say, Lord, remember me. You're wanting to be saved in a way and manner for which Christ has not provided. He provided us the New Testament. And we want to remind everyone that Jesus said, as he is instituting the Lord's Supper in Matthew 26 and verse 28, this cup is the New Testament in my blood, which is shed for many for the remission of sins. Matthew 26 and verse 28. Jesus died and shed his blood for this New Testament. It is the New Testament that makes the way for you and me to be saved today. So then, those news bulletins about the thief on the cross, three of them in number, they have been, Jesus is not on earth but in heaven, Matthew 6, 9, Hebrews chapter 12, verse 1 and 2. Therefore, he does not forgive people today the same way the thief was forgiven. He's not on earth, he's in heaven. Secondly, Jesus had to enter heaven for us to be forgiven of our sins. Hebrews 9, verses 12 to 14. Now that he's entered into heaven with his shed blood for the remission of sins to make intercession for us, we can be forgiven of our sins. We cannot be forgiven until Christ entered heaven with the means of our atonement, and that is his shed blood. Third,
Jesus provided the New Testament to save us. Hebrews 9, verses 15 to 17. There are your news bulletins on the thief on the cross. I hope it will quiet down everyone who's been wanting to say, look, I just want to be saved like the thief. You know, sometimes, in fact, one of the members here at Brown Ferry Road was telling me the last time we met that he was talking to a relative of his, and he was talking about Jesus being the Savior of the world in the manner in which he does. And the interruption came, look, I just want to be saved like the thief on the cross. Well, when people won't hear what the New Testament says, you're being tricked or deceived into thinking you can be saved some other way than the way Jesus provided. Jesus provided us this New Testament that through the reading, study, and application of it to our lives, we can be saved. It is not to be taken lightly. I know that since I've been hearing this all my life, I've been hearing teaching like this all my life, I've never thought that I could be saved like the thief on the cross. I've always thought that the thief shows us a very good example of the importance of submitting to Jesus Christ and the power of Christ on earth to forgive sins. But I never thought I could be saved like the thief because I knew too much about the New Testament, even from childhood. So I know it's hard for people to let go of the idea, I want to be saved like the thief on the cross. So I presented three news bulletins to that regard. But knowing people as I do, I would think that there may be some who are not yet convinced. And that being the case, here is my strongest argument. You want to know what it is? Still not convinced that we can be saved like the thief on the cross? Romans chapter 10, verses 9 and 10. This should seal the deal. This should cause people never again to say, I want to be saved like the thief, because now they know they cannot be saved like the thief. Here it is, Romans 10, 9. That if thou shalt confess with thy mouth the Lord Jesus, and shalt believe in thine heart that God hath raised him from the dead, thou shalt be saved. For with the heart man believeth unto righteousness, and with the mouth confession is made unto salvation. Romans 10, 9 and 10. Did you get it? Did you catch that? Still not convinced that you can be saved like the thief on the cross? This passage shows you there is no way people living today can be saved like the thief on the cross. Let's look at the verse really closely. We are to confess with our mouth the Lord Jesus. We are to believe in our heart that God raised him from the dead. Notice that. And we will be saved. What do we have to do to be saved today? We have to believe in our heart that God raised him from the dead in order for us to be saved. So let me ask you a question. Did the thief have to believe that to be saved? Why, no. Jesus had not even died yet. If he had to believe that to be saved, he could not have been saved. Today we find out in order for us to be saved, we must believe in our heart that God has raised Jesus Christ up from the dead. The thief didn't have to believe that, ladies and gentlemen, brethren and friends. He did not have to believe that because it had not happened when Jesus told him, today thou shalt be with me in paradise. But you and I, if we will be saved, must believe that. There is no way that we can be saved unless we see what's in this passage, confess with our mouth the Lord Jesus, believe in our heart that God has raised him from the dead, thou shalt be saved. That's something we must believe in order to be saved. So I hope that convinces you. Having seen Romans 10, 9, and 10, if you want to write down one verse from today's lesson, that would be the one I'd recommend. That one right there. If you have somebody saying they think you can be saved like the thief and you want to show them otherwise, look at Romans 10, verse 9. That'll do it right there. Now, let me notice with you what the New Testament says about the gospel plan of salvation. If you're watching on television, we have a chart up that tells you to hear the gospel, believe the gospel, repent of sins, confess faith in Christ, be baptized into Christ, and become a member of the Church of Christ. That's how you become a member, is by being baptized. But on the right-hand side of the chart, and this is very significant, I want to point this out. On the right-hand side of the chart, you have verses of Scripture from the New Testament that are listed there. Remember we saw in the book of Hebrews chapter 9, in verses 15 all the way through verse 17, what do we see there? We saw that the New Testament provides the means by which we're saved today. Jesus gave us the New Testament, and through that New Testament, we can be saved. And on our chart, what do we have? We have verses of Scripture from our New Testament showing us what to do to be saved. Let's read these verses. In Matthew chapter 13 and verse 16,
to indicate, underscore, or prove the point that we must hear the gospel, Jesus makes this statement, "But blessed are your eyes, for they see, and your ears, for they hear." We must hear the gospel in order to be saved. Matthew 13, verse 16. Secondly, notice, we must believe the gospel. Surely everybody is familiar with John 3 and verse 16, and we're happy to present it here in the emphasis of believing the gospel of Christ. It says, "For God so loved the world that he gave his only begotten Son, that whosoever believeth in him should not perish, but have everlasting life." Folks, we must hear the gospel. We must believe in Christ in order to be saved. That's what our New Testament says, but that's not all it says. For in Luke 13 and verse 3, Jesus also taught that we must repent of our sins. This verse says, "I tell you nay, but except ye repent, ye shall all likewise perish." It's repent or perish from the lips of Christ. Repent is to turn away from sin and to turn toward God. We can't just keep on sinning and expect to be saved. Oh no, we must repent or turn away from that sin. Luke 13, 3. Further, we are to confess our faith in Christ. Now, we saw that in Romans 10, 9, and 10, but I don't know if you've noticed it or not, but in these passages, we're having here verses that are actually the words of Jesus Christ himself. Now, the whole New Testament is the word of Christ, 1 Corinthians 14, 37, but these are passages where Jesus said we must hear, believe, repent, and confess Christ. In this passage in Matthew 10, 32, and 33, Jesus said, "Whosoever therefore shall confess me before men, him will I also confess before my Father which is in heaven. But whosoever shall deny me before men, him will I also deny before my Father in heaven." So here Jesus is saying, you'll confess that I'm the Son of God before men, or I will deny you before God. That's very plain. It's really fair. It's really a wonderful privilege we have to confess the name of Jesus Christ before men. Often say, sweeter words will never be uttered by you than to say, "I believe Jesus Christ is the Son of God," as did the eunuch in Acts 8, verse 37. But then also, Jesus said something else, and this is a point we've been emphasizing today. Mark 16, 16. He told us to be baptized. Please bear in mind, as we noted at the outset, that this statement comes after Jesus died on the cross. Once he told the thief, "Today thou shalt be with me in paradise," after that he died. Jesus was buried, and the third day he rose again. He showed himself alive by many infallible proofs for the space of 40 days, Acts 1, 3. And then he makes this statement, "Go into all the world and preach the gospel to every creature. He that believeth and is baptized shall be saved, but he that believeth not shall be damned." Jesus told us to be baptized. That's why we do it. Jesus said to be baptized. And then lastly, in the New Testament, we notice that that means we become a member of the Church of Christ. Romans 16, 16 simply declares, "The churches of Christ salute you." Well, thank you for your kind attention today to our news bulletin on the thief on the cross. Please return and be with us again on the Everlasting Gospel, and may God bless you in every way.

Of all the heroes of the Old Testament, Moses was the meekest, Numbers 12:3. He demonstrated meekness by relying wholly upon God to defend him. That's the definition of meek. It is humble strength that submits to difficulties while trusting God to work for good. In the sermon, Jesus offers a series of kingdom traits, beginning with poor in spirit and those who mourn. These two bring us before God and confronts us with our smallness and sinfulness. It is the trauma of facing God's holiness from our sinfulness. The third trait builds upon these values. Blessed are the meek, for they shall inherit the earth. Matthew 5 and verse 5. As we recognize our weakness before God, we trust His strength working for us. Jesus demonstrated meekness by laying down His life and not calling legions of angels. He accepted the will of the Father and trusted Him to turn His trials into glory. Whose strength do you trust?

0: Theology. Welcome to Fundamentals of Christianity with Gary Colley, based on the book by R.L. Colley. Gary Colley is a father to Glenn Colley and grandfather to Caleb Colley, all of whom appear regularly on the Gospel Broadcasting Network. And now, Gary Colley.
1: Thank you, and a very pleasant greeting, ladies and gentlemen. I am Gary Colley, evangelist of the Church of Christ, and it's my pleasure today to greet you with the Gospel of Christ, and it is a wonderful thing to have the Gospel in our possession. We're so glad that you're listening to this GBN program. We believe GBN is a wonderful thing, and that which shall help many people to learn the right way of the Lord. We always are interested in your soul. We're interested in your study of the Word of God then, because that's the only way to take care of the soul. Jesus said, "What is a man profited if he should gain the whole world and lose his own soul? Or what would a man give in exchange for his soul?" You know, my friends, everything the world strives for, riches and honor and power, offer those to a dying man. They don't want them. It is of no value to them whatsoever. And so it is with us, that we need to see the real important things of life. We need to do what Matthew 6:33 says. "Seek ye first the kingdom of heaven and his righteousness, and all of these other things shall be added unto you." We're discussing the home, and the important series of lessons that we're presenting, we trust will be of great benefit to you. Our lesson on the last installment was, "We will serve the Lord." And that is so important for us to determine. Have you determined that in your home? Have you made the statement that Joshua made in Joshua 24:15? When he said, "If it seem evil unto you to serve Jehovah, choose ye this day whom you will serve, whether it's the gods that your father served beyond the river, or the gods of the Amorites in whose land you dwell, but it's for me and my house, we will serve Jehovah." In Deuteronomy 12 and verse 28, the instruction is given, "You observe and hear all these words which I command thee, that it may be well with thee and with thy children after thee." So it's so important for us to be right and to study to learn what is right, and in order that we may influence our children to do what is right. You know, Jesus said in John 8:31-32 to those Jews that believed upon him, "If you continue in my word, then are ye my disciples indeed, and ye shall know the truth, and the truth shall make you free." Oh, we can know the truth. Yes, we can. And we can be made free. And we're set apart by the truth. John 17:17, Jesus said, "Sanctify them by thy truth. Thy word is truth." So if you wonder what the truth is, Jesus answers the question here. Thy word is truth. So if we're going to serve the Lord, we're going to have to work and walk in harmony with his divine will. We've learned thus far that service begins at home. And today we want to discuss, what do parents owe their children, and what do children owe their parents? Well, first of all, parents owe their children a way of right. They owe their children the right example. They owe their children the right teaching. Should every child have a Christian father and mother for a priceless inheritance? Oh, by all means. In Ephesians 6, verse 1 and 2, he says, "Children, obey your parents in the Lord, for this is right. Honor thy father and mother, which is the first commandment with promise, that it may be well with thee, and that thou mayest live long on the earth." Do you want things to be well with you? Do you want to live long on the earth? Here's the secret formula. Honor thy father and thy mother. What does that mean? Well, it means respect them. It means listen to them. It means when they're in difficulties, take care of them, just like they took care of you when you were in difficulties. Honor thy father and mother is for all time. Just like training the children to obey is for all time. Parents, now these were Christian parents, of course. They were in the church, which Paul wrote to at Ephesus. "Children, obey your parents in the Lord, for this is right. They will guide you in the right way." So parents certainly owe their children to be Christians, to be children of God, to be obedient to the righteous plan of God, because that's the most precious and the most priceless heritage that they can give. You may not be able to give your children $1 million. Not many of us can. But we can give them a strong faith, can't we? We can place in their lives the right way of the Lord. Well, should every parent instill in their children knowledge of God's Word? It is said in 2 Timothy 2, verse 15, "Study to show thyself approved unto God, a workman that needeth not to be ashamed, rightly dividing the word of truth." No wonder then it is said of Timothy in chapter 1 and verse 5, "When I see that priceless, that unchangeable faith that is in thee, which was first in thy grandmother Lois and in thy mother Eunice, and I am persuaded in thee also." Yes, we have to learn the word of God ourselves so that we can teach our children, so that they can have that faith within them that is unfeigned. Well, furthermore, 2 Peter 3:18 says, "But grow in the grace and the knowledge of our Lord and Savior Jesus Christ, to whom be glory both now and forever." Do you help your children prepare for Bible class? You ought to, my friends, because that's a part of your study, and that's a part of their study. And they ought to know the importance of having instilled within them the knowledge of God's Word. Parents owe that to their children. You know, a happy marriage demands that we give fully of ourselves. First of all, we ought to share the day's activities with each other. We ought to share the Word of God with each other. And we ought to meet each other at least halfway when disagreements arise. You know, most of our disagreements are over little things. Quarrels really are not a matter of who's right, but what's right. And we ought to both be willing to acknowledge what is right. Third of all, we need to involve each other in family finances. You know, one of the greatest causes of divorce today and broken homes is finance. Because people do not see the same things together in spending and saving. Now, parents ought to agree with each other on spending and saving, and they ought to show their children how to do that. Also, we need to be together in whatever discipline and punishment we may administer. And in rearing our children, we don't want them to play one against the other. No, we want them to know discipline that is consistent, that is firm, and that is always with love. Well, we need to also remember small acts of appreciation can be most effective in the way of demonstrating love and respect for each other. And indeed, it is important, because if we don't show affection for each other, our children will not know what affection really is. And they will not see the affection that they need, and their memories of the home will not be what they ought to be. What do you remember about your home? Some people with tears in their eyes remember what their home was like, what their parents were to their children, and it wasn't good. Then again, there are others who have happy memories because their parents loved each other, because they walked uprightly before the Lord, and because, like Zacharias and Elizabeth, both of them walked in the commandments and the ordinances of the Lord blameless, Luke 1 and verse 6. Parents, then, have a great debt to their children. They owe their children these things, and they should not let the day pass without doing exactly that. Should every parent seek to leave a right example for their children and that God comes first in their lives? Well, that's certainly important. Matthew 5:14 says, "You're the salt of the earth, but if the salt has lost its saltiness, wherewith shall it be seasoned? It's henceforth good for nothing, but to be cast out and trodden under the foot of men. You're the light of the world. A city set up on a hill cannot be hid. Neither do men light a lamp and put it under a bushel, but on a lampstand, so that it shineth to all that are in the house. Even so, let your light so shine before men that they may see your good works and glorify your Father who is in heaven." You know, there are a lot of good people in the world. Some of them are good for nothing. That's what he said about the salt here. Well, it's not good for anything if it's not salty. If it does not season, it is not worth anything. But he said, you're not only the salt of the earth, you're the light of the world. We ought to open that light up, shouldn't we? I remember when I was a child, my parents and I and my brother all went to Carlsbad Cavern. We were several miles down in the earth, and they sat us all on a rock. That big rock they call the Rock of Ages. And we heard that song way in the distance, "Rock of Ages, cleft for me." And you know, there was only one small bulb burning in that dark cavern. I've never seen darkness so dark in my life. Every eye went to that small bulb. You know, that's the way we are. When we are the light of the world, the world's in darkness, The world needs the light. And you can be that light, of course, to your children. And you ought to want to be. In Galatians 6:10, he said, as you have therefore opportunity, work that which is good toward all men, but especially them that are of the household of faith. You've heard, like father, like son? Well, it's true. Our sons and our daughters follow in our steps, don't they? If dad drinks, likely the son will drink too. If the dad uses profanity, likely the son will use profanity. If the father drinks,

expressed with a sucker. It's not expressed with letting them do what they want to do and unrestrained activities. No, no, they're not taught anything that way, except to be rebellious. It is true we ought to let them know we care, but we ought to be able to discipline them. We ought to be able to give them security in the right way by putting up the boundaries that they need to abide within. You know, I've heard it said, you give a boy and a hog all that he wants, you'll have a good hog, but you'll have a bad boy. And I think that's probably true. If we have every whim and every fancy given, then there's going to be rebellion, there's going to be misery, there's going to be shame. Well, should every parent make it a point to set aside time to give guidance and companionship to their children? Oh, by all means. That guidance is so important. Who would they trust more than you? If you're guiding them, they know that's the right way, don't they? And that guidance and that companionship, it cannot be improved upon. It is indeed true. How important is it for children to learn trust and dependence and purity in the home? Well, it's very important. It is said in Proverbs, the 3rd chapter, verses 1 through 6, that we ought to bring that child up in the right way, that we ought to trust in the Lord with all of our hearts, lean not upon our own understanding, in all of our ways acknowledge Him, and He will direct our paths. In Colossians 3:21, it says the same, that we are to train up our children in the proper way, and that means give them trust, make them self-sufficient in their dependence, and pure. Don't accept, well, Mother, everybody else is doing it. Why can't I do it too? But we don't live like everybody else. We live in harmony with God's will. We will serve Jehovah. And so it is so important for us to learn where they're going, what time they're coming back, and know what to expect of them. And parents, stick with it. If you don't stick with it, you're going to have a rebellious child. But let's ask again, what do children owe their parents? Children, I'm hopeful that you're listening. It's important for a child to remember their Creator in the days of their youth. In Ecclesiastes, the 11th chapter and the 12th chapter, we find some important words. Beginning in chapter 11, verse 9, he said, "Rejoice, O young man, in thy youth, and let thy heart cheer thee in the days of thy youth, and walk in the ways of thy heart and in the sight of thine eyes. But know thou that for these things God will bring thee into judgment. Therefore remove sorrow from thy heart, and put away evil from thy flesh. For youth and the dawn of life are vanity. Remember also thy Creator," says Ecclesiastes 12 and verse 1, "in the days of thy youth, before the evil days come, before the days draw nigh when thou shalt say, I have no pleasure in them." Parents, we need to teach our children to remember those things, don't we? But children, you need to accept that instruction. Remember thy Creator. Who is our Creator? God is. Remember God in the days of thy youth, before the evil days come, and the years draw nigh when thou shalt say, I have no pleasure in them. So what he is saying to us here, let the pursuit of happiness and all the youthful enjoyments be in the fear of God. Always remember that we have to give an account at God's tribunal. So when he says, for God will bring every work into judgment in verse 14, and with every hidden thing, whether it be good or whether it be evil, we understand when he says in the verse before, this is the end of the matter, all hath been heard. Fear God, keep his commandments, for this is the whole duty of man. Certainly children need to learn and they need to do what God has commanded them to do. Will this action of life cause our youth not to be despised? Oh, it will, by all means. You know, in 1 Timothy, the 4th chapter, verse 12, he said, let no man despise thy youth, but be thou an example of believers in word, in conversation, in charity, in spirit, in faith, in purity. He didn't say, be thou an example of everybody, but he said of believers. In other words, those who are members of the Lord's church. That means that our lives are going to be upright in the sight of God. And in verse 13, Paul said to Timothy, now till I come, you give attendance to reading, to exhortation, and to doctrine. In noticing these things then, if we don't want people to despise our youth, we're going to have to conduct ourselves in the proper way. We are a reflection as children on our families, aren't we? You know, I remembered that when I was told that by one of my teachers. You're a reflection on your family. Well, I didn't want to reflect anything wrong on my

0: family, and so I didn't want to do some things that were wrong. But you are a good example, my friends, to others who need that help. You know, we have enough examples for evil. We need examples for good. We need those who are good in word. They keep their word, they talk the right things, and in conversation or manner of life, and then in charity or love, in the proper spirit, in faith, in purity. Don't be a gossiper. That's a poor spirit. That is a sick spirit, to tell you the truth. And indeed, we need to stay in the right ways of the Lord. Well, does he or she owe his parents the respect of fleeing youthful lust and following after righteousness, faith, charity, and peace? Well, in 2 Timothy 2, verse 20 through 22, Paul gives this instruction, "But in a great house, there are not only vessels of gold and silver, but of wood and of earth, some unto honor, some unto dishonor. But if a man purge himself from these, he shall be a vessel unto honor, sanctified, meet for the master's use, and prepared unto every good work. Flee, therefore, also youthful lust, but follow, that is, cultivate, righteousness, faith, charity, peace, with them that call upon the name of our Lord out of a pure heart." Flee means to run. It means to get away from it as soon as you can, and as quickly as you can. So here he says, flee youthful lust. You know, our youth have a lot of things to tempt them. There is no doubt about that. But they owe their parents a better life than what those do who walk in lust. They owe their parents to walk uprightly before the Lord, to cultivate in their lives righteousness. Remember, that's obeying the Lord's commands. We will serve the Lord. And faith, that faith ought to be unfeigned. And charity, that charity should be that which is true and honest. And peace, do we seek peace? All of these things we owe our parents. You know, listening to the 7th through the 12th grades in Georgia, there were students who reported on the subject, what are the things you wish your parents would and would not do? You may be surprised at some of these. Here are the wishes. Number one, be more strict. Can you imagine a child wishing for that? And yet children know they need that guidance. They need that strength. Second of all, be more dedicated to church work and to the church as a family. That's important too, isn't it? Certainly a child wants these things. Treat my friends, next of all, like they're welcome. Well, that's important too, that we treat their friends in a proper way. We ought to do everyone that way. Tell me right from wrong without being harsh about it. Well, that's an important thing. You know, if we discipline our children in anger, then they're going to learn to be angry. But if we discipline them with love and show them the right way, they want to do that. Then next of all, don't treat me like a child. Well, they want to be treated with respect. They want to be treated as an individual. So they say, don't treat me like a child. Then another one is, give me responsibility at home. Well, that's important too. They need to learn responsibility, and where are they going to learn it except in the home? And that, my friends, should always be taught. Next one said, be interested in my activities. Well, certainly that is important. We ought to always be interested in what they're doing and where they are. Another one says, admit when they're wrong. Well, that's an important thing. You know, we're not too big to admit we're wrong. And when we are, our children ought to know it. But take part in school activities, another said. That's important, too. You know, do you know your school teachers, the ones who teach your children? More importantly, my friends, do you know the children's Bible class teachers? Sometimes people know more about the school than they do about the church. But then another said, answer simple questions without giving me a lecture. Another said, be considerate, understanding, and kind. And another said, set an example I can look up to. And last of all, always know where I am. You may think your children are not interested in these things, but they are. And they want their parents to be able to unite with them in their life. They want to be doing what is right, but they want their parents to instruct them in what is right. Well, what is the promise to a child who honors his father and his mother? Well, Ephesians 6, you know, it says, children, obey your parents in the Lord, for this is right, verse 1. Verse 2, honor thy parents. which is the first commandment with promise, that it may be well with thee upon the earth. Do you know that's mentioned in Exodus, the 20th chapter, and verse 12? Also in Deuteronomy 5 and verse 16? And then here in Ephesians 6, verses 1 through 3. Honor thy father and mother, that it may be well with thee, and that thou mayest live long on the earth. Have you taught your children that? Have you taught them that that is the secret to success in life, and that God promises to extend their lives and give them good things in life? Well, does the word honor include respect and obedience? Oh, yes, it does. Does it also include seeing to their needs in the twilight years? Oh, by all means. You know, Titus 3 and verse 1, he said, put them in mind, talking to the young preacher Titus, to be subject unto principalities. Now, Romans 13, 1, of course, tells us we are to be subject to the laws of the land. Have you taught your children to do that? And to powers, and to obey magistrates, and to be ready to every good work. What is it to be ready unto every good work? Well, it's to be prepared. It's to be prompt to perform. Ready unto every good work. We have to teach our children what is right so they can be ready unto every good work. They have to know good works from bad works. And we need to teach them to be ready. And we have to teach them that's going to take some study on your part, and it's going to take prayer on your part if you're going to be ready when the time comes to do a good work. So they're to be ready unto every good work. The word honor and respect and obedience means that we as parents have done our job right. Isn't it great to see children who respect and honor their parents? I don't know of anything that I could desire any more of my children that they honor and respect me and their mother. And in fact, when something used to come up about mother and maybe a little harsh word spoken, Dad always stopped that right in its tracks. You can rest assured that didn't work in our home. You're going to honor your father and your mother, and those are things with promise. Well, does the word honor then include these things? By all means, it does. In Matthew 15, verses 1 through 9, those people said, oh, you don't have to honor your parents. And Jesus said, you break the commandments of God not doing that. And because of that, your children won't know what is right. They said, why, it's Corban. It means that I have dedicated everything I have to religion. Well, friend, religion calls for you to honor your father and your mother. Is a young Christian to be ready unto every good work and to do good to others as he has opportunity? Well, that's what we just read in Titus 3:1, wasn't it? That he's to be ready unto every good work. Galatians 6:10, as he has opportunity, he's to work that which is good toward all men, but especially those of the household of faith. Well, what does a parent, we've learned what a parent owes their children. Does the child owe his parent the respect of being in subjection with all gravity? Well, absolutely. And gravity here means dignity. In 1 Timothy 3, verses 1 through 5, he said, this is a true saying. If a man desire the office of a bishop, he desireth a good work. A bishop must be blameless, the husband of one wife, vigilant, sober, of good behavior, given to hospitality, apt to teach, or able to teach, not given to wine, no striker, not greedy for filthy lucre, but patient, not a brawler, not covetous, watch this now, one that ruleth well his own house, having his children in subjection with all gravity. If a man know not how to rule his own house, how shall he take care of the church of God? Isn't it the truth? There are those who want to be elders of the church, but because of their family, they're unable to be. Because their children do not act in all gravity, in dignity, then they are not able to be what they would like to be. Serious about serious matters. Well, if Noah's children had not respected his parents or their parents and listened to God, would they have been saved from the flood? Genesis 7, 6 through 16 tells us that they would not have been. You know, all that were outside the ark perished. And when Noah said it's time to enter into the ark, the sons and their wives all went into the ark. The New Testament says there were only 8 souls saved by water. I noticed a new film coming out here pretty soon that showed a spoof of the ark, and that many, many people got on that ark. My friend, they didn't. No, there were only a few. There were only 8 souls that were saved by water And then he says in 1 Peter 3:21, the like figure whereunto baptism doth also now save us. Not the putting away of the filth of the flesh, but the answer of a good conscience toward God by the resurrection of Jesus Christ. You know, respect for our parents means so much, because even as Noah found out, and his children, had they not respected their father, they would not have entered into the ark, and they would not have been saved. Well, if children now do not respect the authority of their parents, are they likely to respect the authority of the land? No. Are the authority of Christ? No. And are they likely to be saved eternally? No. Oh, my friends, how important it is to raise our children in obedience to our commands. Because when they respect their parents, they're going to respect the law of the land. They're going to respect the law of God. You know, in Matthew 28, 18 through 20, Jesus said, all authority has been given unto me in heaven and upon earth. Now, authority means the right to command and to demand obedience. And that's what a parent ought to have, is authority with their child. The right to command and to demand obedience. So, as we study these passages, we find out that it's so important for them to obey their parents. Indeed, 2 Thessalonians 1, 7 through 9 says, to you who are troubled, rest with us. When the Lord Jesus shall be revealed from heaven with his mighty angels in flaming fire, he'll take vengeance on them that know not God and obey not the gospel of our Lord Jesus Christ, who shall be punished with everlasting destruction from the presence of the Lord, from the glory of his power, when he shall come to be glorified in his saints and admired in them which believe, because our testimony among you was believed in that day. How important it is for us to have the right attitude toward our children and for them to have the right attitude toward their parents. My friends, I hope that your home is regulated by the Word of God. I hope that you will walk in righteousness, that is, in the commandments of the Lord, all the days of your life. Been so good to study with you today. We're hopeful you'll be with us next time, but until then, we bid you a pleasant good day.
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0: I am the bread of life. He that believeth on me shall never hunger, and he that cometh unto me shall never thirst. Your fathers did eat manna in the wilderness and are dead. This is the manna that cometh down from heaven, that a man may eat thereof and not die. From the 6th of John's Gospel, we're looking there at verses 35, 49, and 50. What benefit do you expect to gain from the food that you eat? It's an elementary question. The usual answers would probably come through your mind. First of all, there is that basic desire to simply satisfy hunger. And it's hunger that inspires us to eat to begin with. Secondary to that is the enjoyment of the flavor. We like certain foods more than others because of the way that they taste. There is also the physical benefit that we believe that we will get from especially certain things that we eat, believing some things to be less nourishing, some things to be more nourishing and suitable to our physical needs. For all of these reasons, we eat, we enjoy the food that we consume. Much of what is true with regard to the reasons that we physically consume sustenance is true also with regard to those things that spiritually sustain us. And here the Savior himself has shown himself as being the bread of life, indicating that consuming that bread will result in a permanent lack of either hunger or thirst. We eat because that we are hungry. We're going to hunger again. Therefore, we will eat again. Yet, spiritually speaking, the Lord presents himself as being such a total solution to whatever we may spiritually lack, that we will never find a need to hunger or thirst after anything else. For all spiritual needs, he can supply. He described this principle by reminding us that the early ancient Israelites ate manna that God provided from heaven. It only temporarily sustained their lives. Ultimately, they all died. But yet again, here is the permanent nature of the spiritual sustenance that is in Jesus Christ. You eat of this spiritual bread. And the Lord said, you die not. In what way can the Lord so completely sustain us in this spiritual manner? Let's answer that, first of all, by considering another one of the metaphorical terms by which the Savior is known. John described him as the Word. In the beginning was the Word. The Word was with God. The Word was God. The same was in the beginning with God. And later in the same chapter, the Word was made flesh and dwelt among us. And we beheld his glory. The glory is of the only begotten of the Father, full of grace and truth. From the 1st of John, verses 1 and 14. While the Savior in the 6th of John's Gospel had described himself as the bread of life, here John has described him as the Word. The Savior being inseparably one with his Word, the Word being inseparably one with the Savior. Now, considering the Savior as the Word, let's look at something that the Apostle Paul wrote in the more recent scriptures, making reference to the more ancient of the scriptures. when he told the church at Rome, those things which were written aforetime were written for our learning, that we through patience and comfort of the scriptures might have hope. 15th of Romans, looking there at verse 4. Paul, writing well within the Christian dispensation of time, here made reference to those things written aforetime, that is, the records from both the patriarchal and the Mosaic dispensations of time. All of those things about which we physically read in those records are now gone from us. The tabernacle, the temple, gone. The furnishings of both no longer with us. But yet, out of all of that that did indeed exist, here is something that did not pass away. And the Lord said it wouldn't. The Word. The Word that was a record of all of that time, heaven and earth would pass, and many of the relics of the old ancient world have. The Lord said His Word would not, and here is why it was preserved. Things written aforetime, He said, written for our learning. What can we learn from it? Here is one example. 8th of Deuteronomy at verse 3. Law of God said that it is not by bread alone, but by every word of God that man doth live. There are two aspects to man's being. There is, first of all, the one that is most obvious to us, his physical presence, this physical appearance, this body by which we are known when another sees us coming. It is sustained by the physical food to which we referred before. But then on the other hand, there is that aspect of a man's being that is really who he is in spirit, his soul, the part of him that is destined to live forever. That cannot be sustained by physical sustenance. That must be sustained by the Word of God. Our Savior made application of that ancient passage of Scripture that we now call Deuteronomy 8:3, when He is recorded as quoting it at Matthew chapter 4 at verse 4, when the Savior was tempted of the devil to command stones to be made bread to satisfy the hunger that no doubt had resulted after a 40-day fast. The Lord answered by saying, "It is written." Man does not live by bread alone, but by every word that proceeds from the mouth of God. Understand, the Lord did not say a man doesn't live by bread. He said he doesn't live by that alone. That only sustains the body. What sustains the soul is every word that proceeds from the mouth of God. And of that word, of the bread of life, it is not just what a man consumes, but it is that of that bread of life, the word of life that he digests, that will make him spiritually strong. It is also not what of that word that he reads, but what of it he remembers that is going to make him learned. Here, if you will, the words of the Apostle Paul in his first recorded epistle to the church at Corinth. Wrote unto them, saying, "Moreover, brethren, I declare unto you the gospel which I preached unto you, which ye have received, wherein ye stand, by which also ye are saved, if ye keep in memory the things that I have spoken unto you, unless ye've believed in vain." 15th of 1 Corinthians, looking there at the first two verses. Sometimes we may need things explained to us that we have heard or that we have read. We hear the words, we see the information, not sure we have the best grasp on the total understanding of the matter. Paul has preached some important spiritual information unto the church at Corinth. He says, "Now I declare it unto you. Here is what it means unto you. Here is the application of that which I preached unto you. You received it before. You stand in it now. You will be saved by it," he said, if ye keep in memory the things that I have preached unto you, unless you've believed in vain. Forgetting what we have heard of the gospel, dismissing from our minds that information which we have been blessed to receive, is ultimately not going to benefit us in the eternal after a while. To forget something is pretty much the same as having never known it at all. Either way, it's still not in your mind any longer. Is it? Forgetting the Word of God is what the Apostle Paul referred to as believing in vain. What do we forget but the information, you see, that we neglect to apply? I have heard professional educators indicate that they don't like for their students to be away from class too long because they fear that as students involve themselves in other activities, their minds are not going to be on the material that the teacher was attempting to teach them when they were in the classroom, so that when they return, the basis of learning already established previously may at least partially be lost, and there will have to be a repetition of the learning plan before they can build upon that and move to something else. Students' minds not on those things. It's on playing, doing things that kids do. What we tend to dismiss from our mind is the information that we're not using. If people are forgetting the Word of God, it's unfortunately because they aren't using it in their day-to-day life to order themselves before their God. Hosea pointed out that this was a regrettable condition among Israel of his day when he said, "My people are destroyed because they have no knowledge. Because thou hast rejected knowledge, I will also reject thee, that thou shalt be no priest unto me. Because thou hast forgotten thy God, I will also forget thy children." The fourth of Hosea's prophecy, looking there at verse 6. Destruction of a people. No small and insignificant thing. And Hosea said it would occur to Israel for a lack of the knowledge of God. It wasn't as if that knowledge had not been available to them. It had been. Hosea said they rejected it. Can't reject something that's never been offered to you. Here it was put before them. They turned it away. And because they had forgotten the God who made them as a nation, God said this is also going to be an unfortunate spiritual detriment to every generation that shall come after, becoming guilty of the same negligence. Because thou hast forgotten thy God, he said, I'll also forget thy children. It is not what we read of the Word of God, but what we remember that will make us learned. One of the things that the Word of God would have us to learn is this. Jesus said, "If any man will come after me, let him deny himself and take up his cross and follow me." For whosoever shall save his life shall lose it. But whosoever shall lose his life for my sake and the gospel's, the same shall find it. For what is a man profited if he should gain the whole world and lose his own soul? Or what shall a man give in exchange for his soul? For the Son of Man will come in the glory of his Father with his holy angels, and then shall he reward every man according to his works. 16th of Matthew's Gospel, beginning at 24. That there is a burden to bear in the following of Jesus Christ, there is no doubt. The closing strains of Matthew at chapter 11 give us to understand that whatever burden we are bearing as a sinner is going to be significantly lightened if we will bear the cross of Christ instead. Therefore, we are well advised at the 16th of Matthew's Gospel to deny self. Make instead the following of Christ our most important priority in life, taking up that cross of responsibility and following after him. Failure to do so is here referred to by the Lord as saving one's life, the idea being save as in the sense of keeping it for myself. And the Lord said, you keep your life for yourself, for your own temporal and mundane pursuits and purposes, and ultimately, you'll be lost in eternity. But if you will give your life as a gift unto God, you'll save it unto life eternal. Before you make your decision, consider this. From the point of view of those who save, that is, kept their life selfishly for themselves, he said, what is a man profited if he gains the whole world and loses his own soul? Or what shall a man give in exchange for his soul? Well, first of all, gaining the whole world's never been done. But if a man did do it, the Lord said, if you could be the only one in history who ever owned the planet for yourself and everything on it, what will it benefit you in eternity when you're standing before God in judgment with your soul in the balance? Hence the next part of the question. What will a man give in exchange for his soul? That is, once he has lost his soul in the pursuit of gaining the whole world, and was even successful at gaining the whole world, but once he's lost his soul in the process of gaining the whole world, now in eternity, what would he be willing to give to get his soul back? I'll submit unto you, he'd be willing to give all he gained and more if he could have another chance to make the right decision. Son of Man is going to come in his glory with his holy angels, and he's going to judge every man according to his works. His works, whether he kept his life for his own selfish self, or whether he gave his life in the service of Jesus Christ that he might keep it unto life eternal. It is not what you gain materially of this world, but it is what you save spiritually that will make you rich. But finally, it is not going to be what you profess, but what you practice that will make you a child of God. Our Savior in his Sermon on the Mount said, "Not everyone that saith unto me, Lord, Lord, shall enter into the kingdom of heaven, but he that doeth the will of my Father which is in heaven. In that day many will say unto me, Lord, Lord, have we not prophesied in thy name, and in thy name cast out devils, and in thy name done many wonderful works? Then will I profess unto them, Depart from me, I never knew you, ye that work iniquity." From the 7th of Matthew, beginning at 21. All over the religious world, there are individuals who think of the Almighty and His only begotten as Lord. You don't have to look very far to find individuals who are willing to confess Christ as the Son of God, who are willing to confess God Himself as both the Creator and the Sustainer of this world. You might have to look a little bit further, though, to find individuals who are willing to have God say the last word on every matter doctrinal, every matter spiritual, to allow God and His Spirit-inspired Word to fully and completely define for us what Christianity is supposed to be. Just calling Him Lord and crediting Him as such is not enough to gain His favor. 2 James tells us there are devils in hell who believe in the only begotten Son of God hasn't saved them. Why are they lost who call the Lord Lord? There are many doing it, calling Him Lord, who simply do not do the will of the Father which is in heaven. But yet, listen to how that these whom Jesus Christ Himself said do not do the will of the Father which is in heaven, listen at how they describe themselves and their day-to-day activities and the practice of their religion. They will even stand before God in judgment and say, "Lord, Lord, have we not prophesied in thy name? Have we not in thy name cast out devils? Have we not in thy name done many wonderful works?" Here is what these think of themselves and of their work in whatever religious organization with which they identified themselves: prophesying, casting out devils, and doing many wonderful works in the name of the Lord. Understand this about that. For something to be in the name of the Lord is going to require a great deal more than simply saying it's in the name of the Lord. What's in the name of the Lord is made clear in Scripture. And to the degree that Scripture is handled aright, we understand what defines righteousness. The Lord here refers to individuals not as those who were once sheep in His flock, but who wandered away. Instead, He describes them as individuals who were never a part of the flock of God at all. He said they are workers of iniquity whom He never knew, not knew you one time and then wondered where you went, not enjoyed having you as a part of the flock of God and then regretted that you left. Rather, He said, "I never knew you." But yet these had convinced themselves that they knew Him. and convince themselves that all of the things that they did were certainly in the name of the Lord. Who do we think that the Lord was talking about when he said, "There are those who call me Lord, but who will not do the will of the Father which is in heaven"? Luke's gospel records our Lord as asking a rhetorical question, and that is, why call ye me Lord, Lord, and do not the things that I say? If we were actually going to answer that question, how would we do it? If we were going to accept the Lord's words at face value, and we should, how would we answer that question when he asks us, why do you call me Lord when you won't do what I say? Understand this about what the Lord says. With the same energy by which we do what we want instead of what he wants, we could have done what he wants instead of what we want. With the same energy and with the same dedication that one might give to a man-made doctrine or a catechism, he could have instead applied that same dedication and that same zeal and enthusiasm toward the truth, toward the Word of God. Why not practice the truth instead of the lie? Why not believe the truth instead of the mistaken testimony of mere uninspired men? Therefore, it kind of brings us back to the Lord's question, why do you call me Lord if you won't do what I ask you to do? No, it isn't what you profess. It is what you practice that makes you a child of God. In John's gospel, Jesus Christ is presented as the Word, and then Jesus Christ presents himself as the bread of life, that a man may eat thereof and not die. It will not be what the man eats, but what he digests that will make him strong. When he begins to investigate faithfully that Word of God, it will not be what he reads, but what he remembers that will make him learned. It will be what he saves spiritually that will make him rich. And it will be what he practices that makes him a Christian.
1: The question, who is Jesus, is not as simple as it seems.
2: Right.
1: Because there's so much to unpack. But we do have an issue in the world of people saying, okay, yeah, in theory, Jesus is just as great as Santa Claus. He's a great story. He helps children behave, but that's really it. Santa's not this, and Jesus is the same thing as Santa. How do we prove that Jesus is a real being? What would you do if someone asked for proof?
2: Well, there's extra biblical proof. We have the writings from the first century of historians. If all we have and people were to take the Bible and just say, look at it from a historical document, there is much proof about who he was associated with and all of that, and coming before Pilate and all of that well documented as well. And so those are things that I think are key when you look at, we can go outside the Bible to see evidence that, yes, he was a real man.

Hello, I'm Kevin Rhodes. Welcome to Expositions. Throughout history, the high priest has represented the leading figure in any given religion. Ancient Egypt had a plethora of religious figures, of priesthood and therefore of high priests, including but not limited to the cult of Osiris and the cult of Re or Ra. Zoroastrianism, which had its roots in ancient Persia, had a high priest, as did the Lucanian mysteries dedicated to Demeter and Persephone. The Greeks recognized the title of high priest in their devotion to various members of the pantheon that you might remember from middle school. And in the Roman Empire, the ancient title Pontifex Maximus referred to the high priest of the official cult of Roma, a title that was ultimately affixed to the emperor as well as Augustus. This last title should sound somewhat familiar, since the Roman pontiff, the pope, takes his title from the Roman Empire's pontifex. The Jews, of course, had the Levitical priesthood provided under the law of Moses. But since this concept is somewhat foreign to many of us, we can forget the purpose of the high priest. He was, in every one of these cases, considered the person closest to God, or in their cases, a God, and the one best capable of representing man to God, or a God. The fact is, no man is truly qualified for that role. No man, that is, except Jesus Christ. And that brings us to Hebrews chapter 8, verses 1 through 6. Now this is the main point of the things we are saying. We have such a high priest who is seated at the right hand of the throne of the majesty in the heavens, a minister of the sanctuary and of the true tabernacle which the Lord erected and not man. For every high priest is appointed to offer both gifts and sacrifices. Therefore it is necessary that this one also have something to offer. For if he were on earth, he would not be a priest, since there are priests who offer the gifts according to the law, who serve the copy and the shadow of the heavenly things, as Moses was divinely instructed when he was about to make the tabernacle. For he said, "See that you make all things according to the pattern shown you on the mountain." But now he has obtained a more excellent ministry, inasmuch as he is also mediator of a better covenant, which was established on better promises. I want to take a moment so we appreciate the point he is making here to consider where we are in the book of Hebrews. The first two chapters were the introduction to the book, in which there the writer established that Jesus, by comparing him with angels, is both God and man, and that this was essential for the roles that he would discuss throughout this book. In chapter 3, he introduced the fact that Jesus was the better messenger or lawgiver, the one that represented God to man. And in that chapter, he said, you need to have faith in that lawgiver. And therefore, chapter 4, be faithful to him as your lawgiver. In chapter 5, he moved on to talk about the priesthood, which to some degree he's still discussing here. But he says here that he was that greater high priest. And as such, he was the one who represented man to God. And in chapter 5, he established that they needed to have faith in him in that role. And in chapter 6, that they were to be faithful to him as a high priest. In chapter 7, he established that he is indeed the surety of a better covenant. He did this by showing the nature of the priesthood, and that is where he is going now. But throughout chapter 7, he says, you need to have faith in this. He is the surety of a better covenant. And so now as we move into chapter 8, in continuing this pattern, it is all about being faithful to Jesus as the surety of this better covenant. Jesus is therefore the only one qualified to serve before God himself. Everyone and everything else falls short. But if we do not appreciate why this is so and why Jesus has done this, then we cannot appreciate what he offers us in Christianity. As we turn to verses 1 and 2, we find that our high priest has entered God's presence, and that makes him unique and fulfilling exactly what a high priest needs to be able to do and that only Jesus has done. He writes, "Now this is the main point of the things we are saying.
We have such a high priest who is seated at the right hand of the throne of the majesty in the heavens, a minister of the sanctuary and of the true tabernacle, which the Lord erected and not man. The Jews well appreciated how particular Yahweh was about who entered his presence. Under the old law, only the high priest could enter the most holy place. And he could only do so once a year on the Day of Atonement. They saw how limiting that was, and intentionally so. In Exodus 30 and verse 10, it says, "And Aaron shall make atonement upon its horns once a year with the blood of the sin offering of atonement. Once a year he shall make atonement upon it throughout your generations. It is most holy to the Lord." It was limited. And only, remember, one man could enter, and he could enter it one at a time, once a year. Moses could not always enter, though he stood as the lawgiver himself. For it says in Exodus 40 and verse 35, "And Moses was not able to enter the tabernacle of meeting because of the cloud rested upon it, and the glory of the Lord filled the tabernacle." Now, there was a distinction here between tabernacles, but it was the presence of the Lord that was limiting in terms of coming before him. Thus, for anyone to be seated at his throne, as is stated here, had immense implications. The fact that Jesus could go before God and sit down right next to him and stay there meant, or should mean, everything. Being in God's presence has implications about his character, and that's why he is building on what he had just said in Hebrews chapter 7, verses 26 and 27. "For such a high priest became us, who is holy and harmless, undefiled, separate from sinners, made higher than the heavens, who needeth not daily to offer up sacrifices, first for his own sins and then for the people's. For this he did once when he offered up himself." It is this character that Jesus brought to the table in life, throughout an entire life, that at his death made it possible for him to be raised from the dead and then to be accepted into heaven when he ascended there. God's holiness demands complete holiness. God's holiness demands sinless perfection. In Galatians 3 and verse 12, the Apostle Paul argues regarding the law, as this writer is doing here, "Yet the law is not of faith, but the man who does them shall live by them." A quotation from Leviticus 18 and verse 5. It required continually doing exactly what God required without fail. That is what Jesus accomplished, which qualified him to enter God's presence, to sit down on a throne, and therefore be that high priest, not on earth, but in heaven. God's holiness demanded it, but see, God also provided it. But God commends his love toward us in that while we were yet sinners, Christ died for us. It is that sacrifice that was made possible by the one who truly was qualified to enter that makes it possible for him to extend that through his love to us as well, to make it possible for us one day to enter. Being in God's presence has implications, though, about his authority. When you see again in the text that we have such a high priest who is seated at the right hand of the throne of the majesty in the heavens, that's authority. In Colossians 3, verses 1 and 2, we find another reference to this same idea. "If ye then be risen with Christ, seek those things which are above, where Christ is, sitting at the right hand of God. Set your affections on things above and not on things on the earth." Why? We go down to Colossians 3, verse 17. Here is Jesus on the throne in a position of authority, and that's why it should affect everything that we do, our relationships included, in that context, in which he says, "And whatsoever you do in word or deed, do all in the name of the Lord Jesus, giving thanks to God the Father by him." God did not bend the rules to let Jesus into heaven. God welcomed him into heaven and gave him the seat of honor for what he has done. Jesus, by his life, was able properly to take that seat right next, as close to God as possible. "I have set the Lord always before me, because he is at my right hand, I shall not be moved. Therefore my heart is glad and my glory rejoices. My flesh also will rest in hope.
For you will not leave my soul in Sheol, nor will you allow your Holy One to see corruption. You will show me the path of life. In your presence is fullness of joy. At your right hand are pleasures forevermore. Psalm 16, verses 8 through 11. There, David, by prophecy, was pointing to the Messiah. And he showed that Jesus, by putting God at his right hand by how he lived in life, had the assurance that even in death, he would not be left in the grave in Sheol, but rather he would be raised from that, not to walk upon this earth, but to be in the presence of God forevermore. 1 Timothy chapter 2, verse 5, that is exactly what we found happening. Being in God's presence has implications about his mediation. The fact that he can be where God is means he can provide what man needs. There is one mediator between God and man, the man, Jesus Christ. Here we have a reference.

That was still insufficient for his purpose, because that could not hold him either and fully represent his place and what it meant. It was limited upon the earth, and it was still then a type of what God would make possible ultimately by his true dwelling place in heaven that he's going to make available to us. Jesus' life, death, resurrection, and ascension changed everything. And that's why in 1 Corinthians 15, verses 19 and 20, the Apostle Paul could write, "If in this life only we have hope in Christ, we are of all men most miserable. But now is Christ risen from the dead and become the firstfruits of them that slept." The word firstfruits is important, because his point is, for those who die or sleep, he's pointing out that what Jesus received is showing us that's the first evidence of what we also can receive. What Jesus enjoys now because of his life, we can enjoy later because of his life. As such, all that we do should focus on who he is, what he did, and where he is. Failing to do so is to fail to follow him completely. Remember, the Apostle Paul said, "Be ye followers of me, even as I also am of Christ," 1 Corinthians 11 and verse 1. In verses 3 through 5, we find our second point. Our high priest has offered himself as a gift. It reads, "For every high priest is appointed to offer both gifts and sacrifices. Therefore, it is necessary that this one also have something to offer. For if he were on earth, he would not be a priest, since there are priests who offer the gifts according to the law." He notice here, "who serve the copy and shadow of the heavenly things, as Moses was divinely instructed when he was about to make the tabernacle, for he said, 'See that you make all things according to the pattern shown you on the mountain.'" In John 3, verse 16, Jesus we find described as a gift. "For God so loved the world that he gave his only begotten Son, that whosoever believeth on him should not perish, but have everlasting life." The office of high priest exists to make offerings. That's what a high priest does. And that's really the point here in verse 3. Every high priest is appointed to offer both gifts and sacrifices. Indeed, the old law was filled with specific descriptions of how to offer burnt offerings, sin offerings, peace offerings, wave offerings, various kinds of gifts, and every other kind of offering you could think of. But the high priest specifically offered the sin offering and burnt offering on the Day of Atonement to provide the sacrifice for himself and the people. Jesus offered himself. Each day, every day, the final day, in light of Judgment Day. Notice verse 4. "For if he were on earth, he would not be a priest, since there are priests who offer the gifts according to the law." It was recognized that his way of offering and what he would do as a high priest could not be fulfilled upon the earth. That was not the nature of his priesthood. He was unqualified for it, being of the tribe of Judah and not Levi. He had a greater priesthood that he would fulfill. He then would have had to suffer often since the foundation of the world, but now, once at the end of the ages, he has appeared to put away sin by the sacrifice of himself. And as it is appointed for men to die once, but after this the judgment, so Christ was offered once to bear the sins of many. To those who eagerly wait for him, he will appear a second time, apart from sin, for salvation. Hebrews 9, 26 through 28. Jesus came to offer himself as a sacrifice, not what someone else would offer, not what these high priests would offer. He came to show himself and offer himself. And that was seen in how he conducted himself in life. In Matthew 4, 1 through 11, when he is being tempted by Satan there, on those three specific occasions at that moment, at a difficult time when he was just getting started in his ministry, just able then to perform miraculous gifts, and yet having been fasting for 40 days and very vulnerable physically, we find that he himself overcame, and that was the model by which, in the harshest of circumstances, he showed that he was ready to do the job, to do his work, and to fulfill what God gave him to do. But Jesus said to him, speaking to Peter, "Put your sword in its place, for all who take the sword will perish by the sword." Matthew 26, verse 52.
You see, Jesus was looking for something

0: greater and for something more. He was concerned about mankind and caring for mankind his entire life and offering himself each and every day so he could offer himself ultimately as the sacrifice we needed most. Tempted in all points like as unto we, yet without sin, Hebrews 4 verse 15 says. He wasn't about protecting himself. He was about providing himself for the benefit of mankind. Jesus accomplished in reality what other priests only hinted at in figure, to give mankind a glimpse of God and of heaven. Again, verse 5, who served the copy and shadow of the heavenly things, as Moses was divinely instructed when he was about to make the tabernacle, for he said, see that you make all things according to the pattern shown you on the mountain. Even then, in making that tabernacle that was commanded by God, it was still just showing something that was an idea of something far greater to come. Jesus said to him, I am the way, the truth, and the life. No one comes to the Father except through me. If you had known me, you would have known my Father also, and from now on you know him and have seen him. Philip said to him, Lord, show us the Father, and it is sufficient for us. Jesus said to him, have I been so long with you, he says, and yet you have not known me, Philip? He who has seen me has seen the Father. So how can you say, show us the Father? John 14, verses 6 through 9. Moses brought a plan down from Sinai, and it is that plan to which the writer refers here. It says, and see to it that you make them according to the pattern which was shown you on the mountain, Exodus 25 and verse 40, as it's quoted. Jesus brought down, though, all truth, and he did so from heaven. And to see the difference in that put together here as Jesus making available far more than Moses did, and coming from a far greater place and a closeness with God than Moses had, we see Jesus speaking or having been spoken face to face in eternity with God. Moses spoke on the mountain and he brought this law down, but Jesus had been in heaven and he was able to bring something greater down. In John 1 verse 17, John makes this comparison where he says that the law came through Moses, but grace and truth came through Jesus Christ. In John 14 verse 6, we've already mentioned, I am the way, the truth, and the life. No man comes to the Father but by me. He came to provide the path back to God. That had still not been laid down. The path of the law was still limited and could not do what Jesus could provide in taking us all the way back to God, as he proved when he himself rose and went back to God. And this is accomplished by what he has revealed and we find in the gospel in his word. Sanctify them through thy truth. Thy word is truth. Everything men offer from God's creation is insufficient because God owns it anyway. That's why he could say later on in chapter 10, for it is not possible that the blood of bulls and goats could take away sins. Hebrews 10 and verse 4. The argument he makes there is very important because he's pointing out, after all, if God made the world and he made all the things that are created in the world and he owns then all the things that we're going to sacrifice to him physically, what God wanted and needed was something different than that. What he needed for redemption was one who offered his will totally and completely to him. That's why free will was so important, because that's where we have the offering of something where God has created something, where there is something that is ours by choice to give, something that we can offer of our own volition that does not automatically belong to God, but we must choose to give it to him. And this is what Jesus did. You continue to look in Hebrews chapter 10 and verse 7. It says, then I said, behold, I have come. In the volume of the book it is written of me, to do your will, O God. That's a quotation from the Psalms. And so all along it was pointed that what Jesus came to do and to offer was to offer himself. Not just his physical life as a sacrifice on the cross, but his will over to God throughout his entire life, including going to the cross for us. Thirdly, we find our high priest has established a better covenant. Verse 6. But now he has obtained a more excellent ministry, inasmuch as he is also mediator of a better covenant, which was established on better promises. He is making now the argument he's been hinting at all along throughout chapter 7 and now into chapter 8 that he will fulfill in the next section. That it is all about ultimately seeing that new covenant that the high priest and how he functions as a high priest in. Jesus was born under and lived under the law of Moses. He was born under the law and he needed to fulfill that law and submit to that law, Galatians chapter 4, verse 4. But by fulfilling that law, he obtained something far better than what that law could provide. Think not that I am come to destroy the law and the prophets. I did not come to destroy, but to fulfill, he said in Matthew chapter 5, verse 17. All that the old law could offer, he enjoyed. He fulfilled. He did it perfectly. And that included loving the Lord his God with all his heart, soul, and strength, and also loving his neighbor as himself. But more than that, he built upon that law what the rest of us needed desperately. Jesus did not come to serve in a public ministry, the word that's given of ministry here. They're a very different word that was created for an age. But rather, he came to initiate a public ministry, a very public ministry, a work for the people. He was this excellent ministry, and he did it for all of us that was created for eternity. In Luke chapter 19, verse 10, he describes it this way. The Son of Man has come to seek and save that which was lost. The perfection and the righteousness and that relationship with God that for which man was created, as we see going back, to be made in the image of God in Genesis chapter 1, verse 26. Here he says he came to restore and fulfill. How did he do that? Mark 10, verse 45 tells us that the Son of Man came not to be ministered unto, but to minister and to give his life a ransom for many. So when you put all this together, it was always all about us. He came for us to fulfill things for us that man's purpose all along was designed for, that would elevate and show God's power and his victory, but he did so by sacrifice and service to mankind. A covenant designed to point out sin versus a covenant designed to forgive sin is a major difference. And yet that's the difference between the old law under which Jesus lived and the new covenant that he established. Is the law then against the promises of God, Paul asks? Certainly not. For if there had been a law given which could have given life, truly righteousness would have been by the law. But the scripture has confined all under sin that the promise by faith in Christ Jesus might be given to those who believe. But before faith came, that's Christianity, we were kept under God by the law of Moses, kept for the faith which would afterward be revealed. Therefore, the law was our tutor to bring us to Christ that we might be justified by faith. But after faith has come, we are no longer under a tutor. Galatians 3, 21 through 25. There, throughout that passage, he contrasts what the law could do and what faith or Christianity could do. The old covenant versus the new covenant. As he's looking ahead in Hebrews chapter 8, verse 12, for I will be merciful to their unrighteousness and their sins and their lawless deeds, I will remember no more. He could only do that in Jesus and the redemption he provided through his blood, Ephesians 1, verse 7, available to us only when we repent and be baptized, every one of us, in the name of Jesus Christ for the remission of our sins, Acts 2 and verse 38. The promise of Canaan is important here, and what was offered to them versus what we've been offered, the promise of heaven. All that time, they were looking at this promise of a land and where they could go, and yet we have a better promise. They were promised to be able ultimately to live in that land, to enjoy that land, and to serve God in that land. But all of that all along was still pointing to something greater. And it's the land to which Jesus ascended, heaven itself, in the presence of God. You go back and remember what was promised. It says, then he brought him outside and said, look now toward heaven and count the stars if you are able to number them. And he said to him, so shall your descendants be. On the same day, the Lord made a covenant with Abraham, saying, to your descendants I have given this land from the river of Egypt to the great river, the river Euphrates. Genesis chapter 15, verse 5 and verse 18. And yet said for us, this is the promise which he hath promised us, even eternal life. 1 John 2, verse 25. When we contrast it with that promise to Abraham, it makes a difference in how we see it. Jesus became a man, he lived perfectly under the law, and he died without sin. For what? To enjoy heaven? He left heaven, as Philippians 2, 5-8 points out. For what then? To make it possible for us to reach heaven. The author began this passage by saying that it took him to the main point. What exactly was that point? We often miss it because we assume these blessings by right. But we should never assume anything that required Jesus to go to the cross for us to receive. With a high priest in the actual presence of God, having made a sacrifice for the ages and established a covenant that made forgiveness a reality, we have the hope, not of living in the land of Canaan, not of an earthly utopian kingdom, not of reliving the past, but the hope of living forever in the presence of God. Yet we find so many whose doctrines suppose that Jesus came to give us some new improved earth. They act as if our hope is to have more of the same, but better. That attitude and those doctrines indicate just how little people understand about God and His Son. Jesus did not come to understand what it means to be man. He made us, after all, as Hebrews 1:1-3 points out. He came to demonstrate what it means to be spirit, and more specifically, what it means to have fellowship with God, who is spirit. John 4:24 and 1 John 1:5-7. Jesus came not only so he could live and die, but so that we could live and die and do so for him, Romans 6:23. And that is why you need Jesus to be your high priest. I'm Kevin Rhodes. Thank you for watching Expositions.
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2: When did the Apostle Paul have his sins forgiven? In Acts chapter 9, Jesus appeared to Paul and said, "You will be told what you must do." Paul was so scared, he didn't eat, he didn't drink, he prayed for 3 days. Now, what would you be praying for if you'd been killing Christians? I would pray, "Lord, please forgive me." Yet after praying for 3 days, he wasn't saved yet. He was told, "Why are you waiting? Arise and be baptized and wash away your sins, calling on the name of the Lord." And now, I have the same question for you. Why are you waiting?

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1: There are lots of ways that you can describe Jesus Christ. Jesus Christ is described as being the lily of the valley. Jesus is called the bright and the morning star. He is called Counselor. He's called Wonderful, Mighty God, Everlasting Father. But one of those ways that we could describe Jesus is the misunderstood Jesus, the misunderstood Christ. Because you see, for the whole of his life, he seems to have been misunderstood by some people. I want you to imagine Jesus while he was on that cross, and it was the time of his crucifixion. And while he was hanging on that cross, there were some seven things that Jesus said from that cross, the seven sayings of Jesus. And one of those was this, Eloi, Eloi, lama sabachthani, which is to say, my God, why have you forsaken me? He was calling out to his Father in heaven. But according to Matthew chapter 27 and verse 47, the people that stood around and heard that, and they said, well, he's calling out for Elias. He was misunderstood in the very day of his death. Sometimes we are all misunderstood. And that's one of the great tragedies of life, and that's misunderstanding. And most likely, poor communication on our part sometimes is a reason for our being misunderstood. But Jesus was misunderstood seemingly for the whole of his life. In a previous telecast, we talked about the fact that the purpose of Jesus' miracles is often misunderstood. And that Jesus' silence while he was in the judgment hall, answering not a word, is misunderstood by some people. But as we continue to think about the misunderstood Christ, I want us to observe that the purpose of the gospel of Christ sometimes is misunderstood. Now, sometimes people think that the gospel, it was given to us for social purposes. And admittedly, there is a social aspect to being a Christian. We're in the world, but we're just, of course, not of the world, but there is a social aspect to it. But the gospel is not to be a substitute for some kind of a social code that we live. It's not a social code. The gospel is not to some book of philosophy. It's not to be some kind of a self-help book. Now, the Bible will help you, but there's a higher and a greater reason for the gospel. Jesus gave us his last will and testament when he died on the cross, blotting out the handwriting of ordinances that were against us, Colossians 2:14. That is, blotted out the Old Testament law. And when he died on that cross, he gave us his last will and testament, Hebrews 9:15-17. And that testament was given when Jesus breathed his last breath on this earth. He gave us his last will and testament. A testament is a force, we're told. After men are dead, otherwise it is of no strength at all while the testator liveth. So Jesus Christ gave us the gospel. And there is a reason and there is a purpose for the gospel. I want to think you why that we ought to be preaching the gospel today. Reason number one, because of its power. There is power in the gospel. God is a God of power, and there is power put into the gospel of Jesus Christ. Hebrews 4:12 says the word of God is quick and powerful. In Romans 1:16, Paul said, I'm not ashamed of the gospel, for it is the power of God unto salvation. Good people, the power is not in the servant. The power is not in the man. The power should be in the message the man preaches. And the power to save this old world is in the gospel of Jesus Christ. There's no personality that is great enough to save anybody. The power of the gospel is that which saves us. It is saves our soul. Listen to Paul again. I'm not ashamed of the gospel of Christ, for it is the power of God unto salvation. The power of God unto salvation. If we want to be saved, then we need to get very serious about the gospel of the Lord Jesus Christ. And another thing we want to think about is when we think about the gospel of Christ, that's something that comes in way of teaching that presents something other than the gospel will not save us. As a matter of fact, it can imperil our souls. In Galatians 1 and verse 7 and verse 8, Paul said, though we, that would be the apostles and the inspired people, though we are an angel from heaven, even if an angel preach any other gospel unto you than that which we have preached, let him be accursed. Folks, I cannot afford to preach something to you that I can't find in this book. You see, the Bible is the power of God to save our souls, and I put my own soul in jeopardy if I do not preach the pure, simple gospel of Jesus Christ. Sometimes it's misunderstood, and some think that the gospel is given so that we can use the gospel to benefit ourselves, to pad our pockets, and to do things that would benefit mankind. But the only benefit for mankind that comes from the gospel is that it prepares us for a journey into eternity. Of course, modern man is not thinking a great deal about their journey into eternity. But I want us to know that we have to understand the reason that the gospel was given. Now, here are three things to remember about the gospel. Number one, you disbelieve the gospel and you'll be lost. You disbelieve the gospel and you will be lost. Jesus said, he that believeth and is baptized shall be saved. He that believeth not shall be condemned. So you disbelieve the gospel and you'll be lost. Number two, you disobey the gospel and you'll be lost. 2 Thessalonians chapter 1, verse 7, and to you who are troubled, rest with us, when the Lord Jesus shall be revealed from heaven with his mighty angels in flaming fire, taking vengeance on them that know not God, and listen to him now, and obey not the gospel of our Lord Jesus Christ, who shall be punished with everlasting destruction from the presence of the Lord and from the glory of his power. Someone may say, well, Brother Lambert, I think you ought to be kinder than that. You ought to be more loving than that. My friend, the most loving thing that I can do is to tell you that you are a human being with a soul, and that your soul needs saving. And the gospel is the power of God to save your soul, not just give you a better life now, but prepare you for eternity. Eternity, where there is no beginning and where there is no end. I would not be your friend. I would be the most unkind person in all of the world if I did not tell you that if you disobey the gospel, you can lose your soul eternally. It's my responsibility as a preacher of the gospel to tell you that you must obey the gospel. Now, a third thing I want you to notice, if you reject the gospel, you will lose your soul. In 1 Peter chapter 4, beginning in verse number 16, Peter said, if any man suffer as a Christian, let him not be ashamed, but let him glorify God on this behalf. For the time has come that judgment must begin at the house of God, and if it began first at us, what shall be the end of them that obey not the gospel of the Lord Jesus Christ? And if the righteous scarcely be saved, where shall the ungodly and the sinner appear? Oh, my friend, what shall be the end of those who obey not the gospel? Yes, indeed, sometimes the purpose of the gospel is misunderstood. Someone says, well, tell me more about the gospel. Well, the word gospel means good news, glad tidings. And in 1 Corinthians 15, verses 1 through 4, Paul wrote, moreover, brethren, I declare unto you the gospel, which also you have received, wherein you stand, and by which you are saved, if you keep in memory what I have preached unto you, unless you believed in vain. For I delivered unto you first of all how that Christ died for our sins, according to the Scripture, that he was buried, that he arose again the third day, according to the Scriptures. And so Paul said, I preached the gospel to you, the good news to you. And he said, not only did I preach the good news to you, but he said, you're going to be saved by that good news if you believe it, unless you believed in vain. And he said, this is what I preached to you. I preached to you about the death of Jesus, about the burial of Jesus, and about the resurrection of the Lord Jesus Christ. And he says, you're going to be saved because Jesus died, because Jesus was raised from the dead, and because Jesus Christ is coming again someday. The death, the burial, and the resurrection of Christ from the dead were the facts contained in the gospel. And the Corinthians were saved by the gospel. Well, how are they saved by the gospel? Those are just facts to believe. Well, there's a form of doctrine to obey. And in Acts the 18th chapter and verse 8, we'll learn how the people of Corinth were saved by the gospel. Now, herein is again a misunderstanding about how we're saved by the gospel. Some say, well, all you have to do is call on the name of the Lord. Just call on his name and you'll be saved. But the gospel, is that what the Bible teaches? I'm not concerned about what some man teaches. I'm not concerned about what some group of people might teach. I want to know, because my soul, it's my soul that's involved. It's my soul that's at stake. I want to know, what does God say? And in Acts 18 and verse 8, we learn how the people in Corinth, to whom Paul wrote the letter called 1 Corinthians, how they were saved by the gospel. Now listen to it. Acts 18, verse 8. And many of the Corinthians, hearing, believed, and were baptized. Well, what did they hear? They heard the gospel. What did they believe? They believed the gospel. What did they do after they heard and believed the gospel? They were baptized. Why were they baptized? Because Jesus in Mark 16 and verse 15 and 16 said, go ye into all of the world and preach the gospel to every creature. That's what we're attempting to do on Getting to Know Your Bible. Preach the gospel to as many people as will listen. Go into all the world and preach what? Preach the gospel. Don't preach science, philosophy. Don't try to be a counselor when you're up talking to people. Be a preacher of the gospel. Go into all the world and preach the gospel. He that believeth, believes what? Believes the gospel and is baptized, shall be what? Shall be saved. He that believeth not fails to believe what? Fails to believe the gospel. He that believeth not, that doesn't believe the gospel, will be lost. He will be condemned. And so I would not be your friend if I did not encourage you to obey the gospel. Oh, I know it's misunderstood. People are telling all kinds of things today in order to be saved. But I want you to know what the Bible teaches, what God says, because it's not going to be very long, folk, before we're going to stand before Him on the day of judgment. And what shall be the end of those who obey not the gospel? I want to urge you with all the love I have in my heart. Believe on Christ, repent of your sins, confess your faith in Christ, and be baptized into Christ for the remission of your sins. He'll add you to His body, which is called the church, 1 Corinthians 12:13, Acts 2, verse 47, and you become an integral part of a local congregation of the churches of Christ. I would invite you and encourage you to visit the church of Christ, obey the gospel of Christ. You'll be added to the church, and you can live and die as a faithful member of the body of Christ. One day, heaven will be your everlasting home. And so the gospel and the purpose of the gospel sometimes is misunderstood. Let me tell you something else that's often misunderstood, and that's the church for which our Lord gave His life. You know, Paul said in Ephesians 5:25, Christ loved the church, gave Himself for it. If you're reading out of the New King James, it says, gave Himself for her. Because indeed the church is the bride of Christ. And He is the husband, the church is His bride. He is the head, and the church is His body. And so Jesus Christ gave His life for the church. But sometimes people misunderstand the purpose of the church. They think the church is just for the loaves and fishes. They think the church is just a place to go when you have nowhere else to go, and if your back is up against the wall, then that's where you go to try to find somebody that will help you. And I can tell you, if the church is composed of people that love Jesus and they love the souls of men, and if you are in need, the church will do anything they can possibly do to help you. It's not hardly a week goes by at the Somerdale Church, but what some individual or individuals come to us needing help. We have a building that's called the Good Samaritan House. And that's where we have food that we give to people that are in need. Of course, we ought to be doing that. But is that the only reason that the church exists? And the mission of the church is so misunderstood. It is so misunderstood. Jesus said to go into all of the world and preach the gospel. You see, we have, I fear in America, we have turned so inward, thinking only about ourselves, thinking about what we can have to please ourselves. I remember one time I was visiting the hospital, and there was a preacher that got on the elevator with me, and he was from one of the denominational churches there in the Mobile area, and he was just beside himself. He said, "Would you believe I had a woman call me?" And that woman wanted to know, she had 10 questions she wanted to ask me. And every one of those 10 questions centered around, what can the church do for me? What can the church do for me in this area? What can the church do for me in this? And he said, after she finished, he said, now, lady, I have one more question that I want to ask that you can add to your list. And I'm certain that after I give this question to you, that you can ask as you begin to look, call churches, trying to find a place you want to go to church with your family, that you probably won't look at us. And that question is, what can I do to help the church? And that's a proper question, isn't it? What can I do to help this world be a better world in which to live? What can I do to help God's people become a better group of people? What can I do to help people that are lost in this world? And the greatest thing that we can do for them is to understand what our mission is. And our mission is the mission Jesus had, to seek and to save that which is lost, Luke 19:10. God only had one son, and that son was a champion winner of souls. And God's people today, in imitating the life of the Lord Jesus Christ, need to be a champion winner of souls. In preaching in gospel meetings, some refer to them as revivals. I go in several places here in the United States, and I see church bulletins, and I hear announcements that are made in those services, and I hear about the young people getting together for have hamburgers or eat pizza, and I hear about this group getting together to do this and this group to do that. But you know, one thing I have observed in listening to announcements, reading church bulletins, that we do not put very much emphasis today on the saving of people's souls. And I long for the day when we get up and we begin to make announcements about having a class on soul winning, that we had so many souls saved this week, that we're out preaching the gospel every day to try to save the souls of men. We need to understand the purpose of the church is to seek and is to save the lost. And we need to stick with our purpose. Stick with our purpose. A number of years ago, I read this quote, and it was from a man by the name of Herb Miller, and he was the executive director of the National Evangelistic Association in Lubbock, Texas. And he explained in this little article that there were, at that time, some 8 mainline churches that were in a state of decline. And here's why he said they declined. He said, the things they got busy about were good things, but they ignored outreach and evangelism. And when a church ignores outreach, when they ignore evangelism, they're on their way to the spiritual graveyard. I read about a man who was an artist. He was asked to paint a picture of a dead church. Of course, people had an idea of a church building. So when the picture was unveiled, the people thought that he had painted a picture of a rundown building, windows knocked out, roof coming off, you know, just a building in disrepair. But he had painted a picture of a stately building. Beautiful building. It had a steeple going high into the air, stained glass windows, and the front doors. He painted the front doors of that building as they were opened, and you could see inside the foyer of that building, and there was a table, and on that table there was a box, and across the front of that box were written the words missions, and that was the box that some people would come if they wanted to give extra to the Lord, they'd put in there, and it was used to preach the gospel. And across the slot where you would put your money in that box, there was a cobweb. But they had lost sight of their mission. Let's never lose sight of our mission to seek and to save the lost. Then sometimes the second coming of the Lord Jesus Christ has been misunderstood. Oh, yes, indeed. All kinds of ideas people have about Jesus' return. Well, first of all, some think that he's never coming back. They question whether or not he'll ever return. In 2 Peter chapter 3:3, the people were saying, where's the promise of his coming? Since the Father fell asleep, all things continue as they were. They just assume that since he hadn't come in their lifetime, he's never coming back. And then some people think Jesus has already come again. Some teach that Jesus came during World War I, 1914. I had a man tell me that one day, and I said, well, how did he come? He said, well, he came invisibly. I said, well, if he came invisibly, how do you know he came? I said, you know, the Bible says that when he comes, that every eye will see him. And some think that before Jesus comes, that there are going to be certain signs to indicate when Jesus will return. Is that true? In Matthew chapter 24 and verse 36, Jesus said, well, this goes back to verse 35, heaven and earth shall pass away, but my word shall not pass away. There's going to be a day that the heaven and the earth will indeed pass away, but Jesus said, my word shall not pass away. And then he says, of that day and of that hour knoweth no man. No, not the angels of heaven, but my Father only. There's no one who can predict when Jesus Christ is coming back. Absolutely not. No one knows when that's going to happen. And some think that when Jesus comes, he's going to reign 1,000 years on this earth. And but the problem with that is, where will he put that throne? Where will he reign? In light of 2 Peter 3:10, the Bible there says, the day of the Lord will come as a thief in the night, in the which the heavens will pass away with a great noise, and the elements shall melt with fervent heat. The earth also, listen to him, and the works that are therein shall be burned up. Now, this whole world's going to be burned up when Jesus comes. Where is he going to put a throne? You see, that contradicts, or is in contrast and in contradiction to what people are saying about a 1,000-year reign of Jesus on this earth. In addition to that, in John chapter 17, Jesus is praying to his Father in heaven, and he said, I've glorified you on the earth. I have finished the work you gave me to do. Now, if Jesus finished the work, is it the case that he will come back to this earth someday? In verse 11 in that same chapter, Jesus said, and I am no more in the world. Folks, no more doesn't mean once more. It doesn't mean another time. There is no passage of Scripture anywhere in the Bible that even remotely hints at the idea that Jesus Christ will set up a throne on this earth and reign 1,000 years. Someone says, yes, it is, Brother Lambert, and it's over there in the book of Revelation, and it's in chapter 20, and it's in verse number 4. That's where it says very plainly that he's coming again. But we are not in verse number 4. There's nothing in that passage that says anything about the end of the world or the second coming of the Lord Jesus Christ. I'm telling you, that's a misunderstood concept about the second coming of Christ. The thing we need to be ready for is when he comes. Become a child of God by believing on him, repenting of your sins, confessing your faith in him, and by being baptized into him for the remission of those sins. And then you'll be prepared when he comes. Whenever that happens, you'll be ready for the second coming of Christ. I want to thank you for watching today. Let me give you a personal invitation to visit the Church of Christ in your community. And until we meet again, may the Lord bless you and keep you, is my prayer.
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At the 11th of Leviticus, God required of the ancient people Israel to be holy as he was holy. The requirement was repeated at 1 Peter 1. When we have answered the call to holiness, we have separated ourselves from the carnal world and become reserved unto God for God's purposes. Those who have done so have become sanctified and are known as saints. Holy, saint, and sanctified are all forms of the same word. We are taught at the 12th of Hebrews that no man will see the Lord without holiness, and that diligence is required so that one fail not of the grace of God. Perhaps two important things are being taught to us here. First of all, though a man is saved by divine grace, he is still called unto holiness. Secondly, it is with diligence that he develop and maintain the holiness to which he is called, lest he fail to receive God's grace. It is by diligence in holiness and by the grace of God that a man may one day dwell with his Maker.

0: We started last week talking about how does the Bible fit together. Understanding this actually helps us as individuals to be able to understand what the Bible is. In answering this, if you didn't catch last week's episode, I encourage you to go to YouTube and see it. But we talked about God's eternal purpose for man, a concept that's found in Ephesians chapter 3, verse 9 through 11, that talks about this manifold wisdom of God that, yes, is a mystery because he kept those things hid from man so that he wouldn't affect the free will of man. In his infinite wisdom, knowing what man's decisions would be, he could still carry out his purpose, his prothesis, the plan of what he wants to do and how he's going to do it that he had beforehand, Ephesians 1:3, and he could carry that out. Now, what is his ultimate plan? Is he wants you to be saved. We talked about that in Peter. God's not willing that any should perish, but that all should come to repentance. And so he does all this through Jesus Christ, and he's been carrying that plan out from the beginning of time, the plan that he had before time. All right, so with all that being understood, and again, if you didn't catch that episode, go back and watch it. We want to pick up today with how does the Old Testament fit into this? Now, we want to fit all 66 books of the Bible together, but there's two natural divisions, the Old Testament, the New Testament. 39 books in the Old, 27 books in the New. So let's take these 27 books. We're just going to put them over here and look to the 39 Old Testament books. Now, I knew a man that I well respected years ago, and because he understood that we go to the New Testament for authority in matters of the church, he made a statement to the effect of, well, I don't even need that Old Testament. Oh, man, what a misunderstanding, because without the Old Testament, we don't understand the New Testament. In fact, Matthew chapter 1 starts in the New Testament with a genealogy of Jesus Christ that is all about people that we read of in the Old Testament. So what would Matthew chapter 1 mean if we didn't have the Old Testament? So on today's episode, what I want us to do is we're going to break down the Old Testament into five divisions that we can easily see those 39 books, kind of help us remember what they are, and we're going to talk about how each one of these books relates to that eternal purpose, God's eternal purpose for man. Now, we might not explain every single book, but we'll show what is happening and how does it relate to this purpose. I want to thank you for joining me, Guyton Montgomery, for Have a Bible Question, where we search God's Word for a Bible answer to your Bible question. So 39 books may be a little intimidating, but we're going to break it down into five sections. I always like it when we can take things into smaller pieces. Ray Brantley, one of the preachers here at Milestone with me, he always knows that I say this over and over again, is how do you eat an elephant? Well, one bite at a time. So that's what we're doing with the Bible. We're breaking it down two sections, Old and New Testament. Now here's the Old Testament, 39 books broken down into five sections. The first section is what we're going to call the Pentateuch. Now some people will be like, Pentateuch, that's a big word. It's hard to understand. Penta, five, tuch, law, five books of law. And you may even call it the books of law, and that's fine. But you have Genesis, Exodus, Leviticus, Numbers, and Deuteronomy. Those five books are books that help us to understand Jewish law, the history, creation, where we come from. And if you take that and you say, well, if I'm going to study those five books, there's a lot that's in there, but we can kind of comprehend that. So let's start with Genesis. When we think of Genesis, think of beginning. And it's a book of beginnings. You have the book, the beginning of creation, the world itself, the beginning of man. You have the beginning of sin. You have the beginning of a Jewish nation. You have a lot of beginnings, a first, because this is where time began. We have that recorded in the book of Genesis. But it's in the book of Genesis that we think about this eternal promise or God's eternal purpose. And we can start seeing all the way in Genesis chapter 3, the concept and idea of a seed that is going to come later on in which will triumph over Satan. And that's Genesis chapter 3, verse 15. We're not going to spend a lot of time on that. That's for another episode. But Genesis 12 is Abraham being called, and there's a promise made unto him that it's through his seed all the families of the earth shall be blessed. That's a messianic prophecy talking about Jesus. In fact, you can even see Jesus as God in Genesis chapter 1, because in Genesis 1, you see this reoccurring phrase over and over. It says, and God said, let there be a firmament, and God said, let the waters under the heaven. Well, John chapter 1 in the New Testament says, in the beginning was the Word was with God, the Word was God. And it goes on to tell us that not without him, not anything in this world would have been made. So we actually see that word all the way back here in Genesis chapter 1. So there's a common theme in this hidden mystery of God and purpose that in Genesis 1, Genesis 3, Genesis 12, Genesis 9, that we're seeing pointing to that New Testament. So Genesis is that book of beginnings. Yes, Abraham was called, and he would be the father of a great mighty nation. That nation would be the Hebrew people, or otherwise known as Jews, later to be called Israelites. And we see a lineage that'll start that is from Abraham, Genesis 12. It'll go through his son Isaac. It'll go through his son Jacob. And then it just continues to descend. And if you want to read about that, you can actually go to the New Testament, Matthew chapter 1, and read about it. But how do we know who these people are? The book of Genesis, the book of beginnings. Now, this great nation, we understand from the book of Exodus, would actually be led into Egypt. And it's there that God would use the Egyptian nation to preserve this nation, this people that he wanted. And he allowed them to go into the land of Goshen. I love the irony of this, because it's actually the Pharaoh that would send his chariots and wagons to bring the 70 descendants into the land of Goshen and allow them to dwell there. But when you read this, what would end up happening is a Pharaoh would rise up that knew not Joseph, and the people have multiplied into the millions, and now this new Pharaoh doesn't want those people to be there, so he enslaves them. Or he wants them there, but he enslaves them to keep them from rising up against the Egyptians. And so what will end up happening is they end up leaving. And that's where we get the book of Exodus. Think of exit. And it contains for us the account of the concept of a promised land that was promised back there in Genesis 12. They're leaving, they're exiting Egypt to go to that promised land. And we see the giving of the law, and that's where we get to this five books of law, because we have the law of Moses. Now, we could talk about the patriarchal age, the Mosaical age, but we'll save that for another episode, and how does that fit in? Then you come to the book of Leviticus, and if you think about the book of Leviticus, I want you to think about the tribe of Levi, and we understand under the Old Testament law, all priests had to come from the tribe of Levi. So if you think, what does the book of Levi deal with? It deals more with the laws pertaining to worship and the Levitical priesthood. Numbers is exactly that. It's a book of the numbering of the people. And so if you can remember that, Numbers, numbering people, that's really a lot of what the book of Numbers deals with. And then Deuteronomy, the idea there is the second giving, Deuteronomy's the second. And so the book of Deuteronomy is a second reading or giving of the law. It's not that there's a second law, but God is preparing this new generation to be prepared to enter into the land of conquest, the land of Canaan, that promised land that God had promised all the way back there in Genesis chapter 12. Moses penned these first five books of the Bible through inspiration of God, and this is what really lays forth our understanding of the rest of the Bible. Now, I know that was a brief synopsis of the first five books of the Bible, but hopefully that will help you understand when we go to the next division. Stay tuned. We'll be right back after this commercial.
1: 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Upon completion, mail it back in the postage paid envelope. You then receive the next lesson in the mail. If interested, go to cocmilestone.com or call 850-479-8878.
0: So the first section being the books of law or the Pentateuch, let's go on to the second section of the Old Testament. Now, we call these the books of history because they record for us a history of the Jewish people that we already saw the beginning of in the Pentateuch. Now, you start with Joshua, you go to Judges, Ruth, 1st, 2nd Samuel, 1st, 2nd Kings, 1st, 2nd Chronicles, Ezra, Nehemiah, and Esther. Those are the books that make up the books of history. Now, we start with Joshua, and we need to understand that Joshua would lead the people into the promised land of Genesis 12, and they would conquer this land, and that would be with, like, the Battle of Jericho, the Battle of Ai, and they would go and they'd start conquering and inhabiting the land that had been promised so many years before. So when you think of the book of Joshua, I tell people a lot of times, think of the idea of conquest, because what they are doing is they are conquerors. And there's a phrase that appears in that book over and over again where God is telling Joshua, be strong and of good courage. And so some people want to remember the word courage that goes along with that, the idea of courageous. So that's the book of Joshua. You come to the book of Judges, and what you have here is really the problem of sin coming out. And you see the forgiveness of God. Now, I realize when we think of a judge, we think about like a gavel and knocking it, and a man or woman that's sitting up there to pass a verdict upon the people or make decisions of whether somebody's guilty or not guilty, how much time they spend in prison or if they go on probation. That's not really the position of the judge. If you think of a judge, I want you to think about deliverance, because what it was a deliverer. The problem of sin actually is in all of this. That's going to be another episode that we talk about, because you can go back to the book of Genesis, and in the very beginning, in the Garden of Eden,

0: to God and cry to Him, and God, in His forgiving spirit, His long suffering, His patience, His kindness, He would send a judge, a deliverer. And so a judge was a little bit more like a warrior in the military, in that he would lead the people to come out from the oppression of these wicked nations. And so then that judge would be their deliverer, and normally what we see in that cycle is that they'd be faithful as long as that judge, that deliverer, that judge lived. But then as soon as he died, the people would go back into sin, and then they'd get oppressed, and then they'd get tired of the oppression, so they'd repent, and God would send another judge, and they'd be faithful, but then when the judge died, they'd sin again, oppression would come, they'd get tired of the oppression, they would repent, God would send a deliverer, and it's a cycle that we see over and over, and what we see is the long-suffering, the forgiveness of God, and the problem of sin within people. And then it's in the book of Judges you start seeing kind of this hint, because towards the end of it, you start seeing this phrase come up over and over again, saying that they desired a king to be like other nations. And that's a whole problem that really is from the Old Testament to the New Testament. Because when you go to the New Testament, there's warning after warning. John 17, when Jesus would pray for his disciples that they wouldn't be like the world, understanding that he was sending them into the world, but he didn't want them to be like the world. 1 John 2:15-17 is that command to not love the world, because the world passeth away, and the lust thereof, but he that doeth the will of God abideth forever. It's a theme that rings from the Old all the way through the New Testament. But what was happening is they wanted to be like the other people. So give us a king. But God was warning them. You don't want a king. You know, if you have a king, then they'll take your sons to fight in the armies and to serve in the temple, in the palaces, and your daughters have to be to serve in the palaces. But the people are like, we don't care. We want a king. We want to be like other people. And it's really a sad thing. Because God had warned them over and over that he was their king, and as long as they followed him, he would bless them, but if you don't follow me, you'll be cursed. And you could go back to the Pentateuch and read about Mount Gerizim and Mount Ebal, the Mount of Blessing, Mount Cursing, and the great pains God took to try and explain that to his people. Well, Judges, you see where the fulfillment of that was. When they turned to God, he blessed them. When they turned away from God, they were cursed. And he was supposed to be their king, but because they wanted to be like everybody else, they rejected their king, wanting an earthly king. Well, the last judge that we have recorded for us is Samuel. And Samuel would be directed by God, and you have the books of 1st, 2nd Samuel, to select the king. And he would do so under God's guidance. And we have recorded in 1st, 2nd Samuel, 1st, 2nd Kings, 1st, 2nd Chronicles, these kings. And what you have is Saul being selected as the first king, then you have David, and then you have Solomon. And this is the period of time that we call the United Kingdom. Unfortunately, after Solomon's reign, we'd see a divided kingdom because Rehoboam and Jeroboam, and the division that they would have. And the kingdom would be divided into two parts, the northern kingdom, which was Israel, and the southern kingdom, which was Judah. And we have all this recorded for us in the book of history, or these books of history in that division. If you stay tuned, we're going to talk about the books of poetry next, that third division of the Old Testament.
1: Throughout history, the path of life has been for most an unknown path. The struggle of mankind to find meaning, to know from where we came, to ultimately know where we'll end up. Questions like, is there a God? Or what would God have me to do? All these questions can have an answer if we know where to look. The Bible. At Milestone, we offer biblical worship, Bible classes, website resources, and more. 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
0: All right, we've noticed in the Old Testament, 39 books, breaking it down into five divisions. First division being the Pentateuch, the five books of law. Then the next division being the books of history. And now we come to the third division. And that third division is the books of poetry. That'd be Job, Psalms, Proverbs, Ecclesiastes, and Song of Solomon. Now, I know what you're thinking. Poetry? And I'm not good. My when it comes to poetry, roses are red, violets are blue, sugar sweet, I love you is about to

0: best I can do. You know, and because I remember in school, they'd be like, what's this poem mean? What's this poem? I don't know. It means roses are red. What's it supposed to mean? But poetry does have a purpose to be able to convey thoughts, and especially when it comes to praise. And that's what you get to in the Psalms. But before we get there, let's think about Job. Now, some people, when they read Job, they're like, really, is that poetry? It is. And it has to do with the structure of the way in which God inspired it to be written. I'm not going to go at length about this because it's more complex than what even I at times understand myself. But what you have is what they call stitches and tri-stitches and di-stitches and octa-stitches, and all these things have to do with the way the lines are structured. And when you understand that and you study it from that perspective, it gives you a greater understanding. Job is written in that format as how we understand it as a book of poetry. Psalms, people understand that more. The Psalms were written by different ones, but majority of which were written, being inspired by God, certainly, but were written by David. And you see this praise, this devotion, the heart of man being able to be poured out through the Psalm. Book of Proverbs was collected and organized primarily by Solomon, that we understand was the wise king, but still being inspired by God. The book of Ecclesiastes is Solomon's search for meaning of life. It's known for vanity of vanities. All of life is vanity. It means the idea of emptiness of emptiness. Life is empty. And the end of it, I believe it's Ecclesiastes 12:13, actually says, now here the conclusion of the matter, the whole duty of man is to fear God, keep his commandments. Then the Song of Solomon is a beautiful book that conveys the concept and the idea of the love relationship of a man and a woman, a husband and a wife. And so those are the books of poetry. Stay tuned. We're going to notice the fourth division next.
1: We hope you're enjoying the program, but here's a question for you. 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If so, then we invite you to the Margaret Street Church of Christ in Milton, Florida. 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We offer classes and activities for all ages of children and youth, verse-by-verse Bible study for adults, and family-based events throughout the year. 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Come see what our Margaret Street family is all about. Your life will be blessed.
2: The streets that are purest gold.
0: So far, we've taken the Old and New Testament to break the 66 books of the Bible down into two divisions. The Old Testament has 39 books. We say there's five divisions to help us understand how those books fit together into this eternal, God's eternal purpose. We've already noticed the Pentateuch, the first five books. Then we talked about the books of history. And then we talked about the books of poetry. Now, we're going to notice very quickly the fourth and fifth divisions. If I went in any great depth into these, it would take a whole episode of its own. And remember, we want to just show how does the Bible fit together. So, understanding that we've left off with a divided kingdom, we come to what's called the prophets. Now, if you just leave it as the prophets, then you'd have four divisions, but we want to break it into five, a little simpler. And so when we think about the major prophets and the minor prophets, some people would say, well, that has to do with the importance of them, but it's not. It's actually a very simple division, is that the major prophets are longer in the book size than the minor prophets. In fact, a lot of people say the minor prophets can be hard to find because in their Bibles, it's only one or two pages. And sometimes that's all that's recorded for us. But when we go to the major prophets, you go to Isaiah, Jeremiah, Lamentations, Ezekiel, and Daniel. Now, these are longer books, and we need to realize what a prophet is. A prophet is a man that is sent by God in order to deliver his message. Now, there's more prophets than these books. Certainly, if you go back to the books of history, you can see that Nathan was a prophet of God sent to King David in order to confront him. Moses himself is referred to as being a prophet because he was the mouthpiece of God. But these are the ones that are recorded that have their own books in the Bible, like Isaiah. Now, these men went through a lot. It was really an amazing thing as they would go forth warning the people. I think about Jeremiah. Jeremiah was known as the weeping prophet, and you think about Lamentations, don't think he was a prophet. No, Lamentations was written by Jeremiah, and it was him lamenting, crying, weeping because of the state of God's people. And so what they were trying to do is get the people to repent. But what would actually happen is that the people would not repent. So remember, we have this divided kingdom. You have the northern kingdom, Israel, the southern kingdom, Judah. Well, the first kingdom to be conquered was Israel, because they were carried away by the Assyrians because they would not listen to the prophets. They would not repent. And then Judah, the southern kingdom, God kept sending them prophets, even warned them, you'll be like your sister nation. If you don't repent, you'll be carried away. But they didn't listen, so Babylon carried them away. And so they were lost their land. But God said that there would be a remnant. And so we see the prophets that would be sent and would minister to the people, giving them God's message, even though they had been carried into captivity. So then you come to those minor prophets. The minor prophet that I want to mention that kind of stands out to me is the book of Jonah. Because Jonah is the only prophet that we have recorded not being sent to the Israelites or to the Jews. He was actually sent to the people of Nineveh that were non-Israelites, non-Hebrew people. So with that in mind, it gives us a great insight. Remember the passage in Peter that we talked about last week's episode, that God is not willing that any should perish, but that all should come to repentance. See, God was concerned about all people, Jew and Gentile. We know that because he sent a prophet to the Gentiles in Nineveh. Now, we don't have other prophets recorded for us going to other Gentiles, because the Bible, what's happened going from Genesis all the way through the Old Testament, all 39 books, you're having recorded about this eternal purpose of sending Jesus, which would come through the Israelites. So the main history being recorded is Israelite history or Jewish history, because it's all about Jesus, Ephesians 1, chapter 2, chapter 3. But Jonah does reveal to us that God was speaking to all people. Just the Jews had the law of Moses, and then the Gentiles were still under the patriarchal law. So that's your five divisions. You go to the Pentateuch, the books of law, the books of history, the books of poetry, your major prophets, your minor prophets, and that's the 39 books of the Old Testament. Stay tuned. We'll have a quick closing here in just a moment.
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0: So how does the Bible fit together? 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

0: Hello, my name is Cameron Freeman, and we're so glad that you're watching the Gospel Broadcasting Network. 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If that's true, then why are there so many different churches and religious organizations that don't agree on what it says? 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

0: sick.
1: Mama, is God real?
2: Is marriage for life?
3: Do we have to be baptized?
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5: Well, that's your interpretation.
6: Where do I come from?
3: Do we really have to have authority for what we do?
7: Where is God when I need him?

0: Hello, friends. Welcome again to the Shield of Faith, a program that is dedicated to discussing spiritual things and giving you Bible answers. My name is Wes Garland, and I preach for the Northwest Church of Christ in Clay County, Tennessee. And we also have with us, as always, Scott Gahan.
1: Hey, Wes.
0: He is the preacher of the Philippi Church of Christ in Tompkinsville, Kentucky. And we also have with us, as always, Eric Pitcock.
2: Hey, Wes.
0: He is the preacher of the Gamaliel Church of Christ in Gamaliel, Kentucky. And friends, we hope and pray that you'll grab a Bible, paper and pen, and study with us for the next 30 minutes for the subject which is at hand. Because today we are doing a series of questions and answering them that are just general questions and dealing with the subject of heaven. And so guys, what we're wanting to do is just ask these questions, and these are questions in which everybody asks, and they want to understand these things. And so we just want to see what the Bible says about them.
1: Right.
0: So the very first question is, can we really prove without any shadow of a doubt that there is a heaven? Is it possible, guys?
2: Well, yeah, yes, it is possible that we can know that there is a heaven. Mm-hmm. Because if in fact the Bible speaks of a place called heaven, and if it speaks of this place as being a real and literal place, mm-hmm. then we can know that it exists. Right. And those are promises that are given to us upon the pages of the New Testament. Mm-hmm. As we read of the place of which Jesus spoke about, of which the apostles longed to be, mm-hmm. and of which we was promised if we live a faithful, dedicated, fervent, and zealous life for the Lord.
1: That's right. That's right.
2: And all of these promises and all of these things are mentioned for us. And we will investigate, you know, some of these passages that we see in the Bible.
1: Right.
2: And we can know that the Bible does speak of a place called heaven.
1: That's right. We can believe as sure in heaven as we can in God the Father.
0: That's right.
1: If we believe the Bible's inspired Word of God, which mm-hmm. we can prove that beyond a shadow of a doubt, then we can prove that any topic that's revealed in the New Testament, as Eric talked about, it is a biblical topic, and God promises mm-hmm. this place, this sphere, this realm, for the people that are faithful unto Him.
0: That's right.
1: And so,
0: that's right.
1: Of course, we can prove that heaven is real. We don't need to have to go back and prove that the Bible's inspired of God, and we've done that on previous shows. And it didn't take long, very long, to go through the Bible and understand that it is inspired of God,
0: mm-hmm.
1: and it's a God-breathed book, and that whatever God breathes in every scripture mm-hmm. is inspired of God.
0: Well,
1: then we can understand that this biblical concept of heaven, no matter how many naysayers that are out there mm-hmm. that says that heaven is not real, mm-hmm. it doesn't exist, whether they be atheists or whatever, they be agnostics or whatever, you know, we can prove that there can, that there is a place, an abode for those that are faithful.
0: Well, I think there's the biggest argument that people try to make in dealing with the reality of heaven is, well, you've never been there. You haven't ever seen it, therefore you cannot know.
1: Right.
0: Well, there's a lot of things in life that we don't see, but we know it's there.
1: Right.
0: Do you believe in air?
1: Yes, I believe in air.
0: Well,
1: can
0: I mean,
1: I see
0: we don't see air,
1: right.
0: but you're breathing, therefore
1: absolutely.
0: Air is there.
1: Mm-hmm.
0: Fumes of gas. I mean, a lot of the fumes of gas, you can't see the fumes.
1: Right.
0: But you can smell it, you can know certain things about it.
1: Right.
0: Just because you don't see it does not give the excuse
1: of saying
0: it's not there.
1: A lot of gases, you can't see them, you can't smell
0: them.
1: Excuse me. And you, but you can die from them.
0: Exactly.
1: You know, and that's real.
0: So that's real.
1: We understand death is real.
0: Exactly. Mm-hmm.
1: And so we don't have to see something. We don't have to use our five empirical senses to understand that something is real or not.
0: I believe in 2 Corinthians chapter 5 and verse 7, he says, "For we walk by faith."
1: Right.
0: And not by sight.
1: Right.
0: It's not, we don't live our lives, you know, only based on everything that we do on our five empirical senses.
1: Right. Absolutely.
0: Therefore, we walk by the faith that is the evidences of things written in Scripture, and we apply our lives to that. Now, so is heaven a real place? I think we've proven, yes, it is, in different ways. Now, the second question that people really like to ask is, what will heaven be like? Because, I mean, if heaven's a real place and, you know, everybody wants to go there. It doesn't matter if you're in denominations or in the Lord's church.
1: Mm-hmm.
0: People are always, that's the reason why they are religious, because they are aiming to go there.
1: Yeah, a lot
0: so
1: of people
0: what
1: has
0: like?
1: Their hopes set on this heaven, this
0: mm-hmm.
1: this realm that's after this life,
0: mm-hmm.
1: That we achieve after this life.
0: I think the Bible says a whole lot about really what heaven's going to be like, because God wants you to know what your reward is waiting for you if you do the things that I command you to
2: mm-hmm.
0: do.
1: But the funny thing about the scriptures, it has to use, because we can't see it, it has to use concepts that we understand.
3: The physical concepts.
1: The physical
3: concepts
1: that we understand to try to reveal a place that we can't really understand.
3: Exactly.
1: It uses the best of this, what this world has to offer, as we see it in man's eyes, to reveal us, to give us a look, a glimpse into this reality of heaven, because, you know, we're basically, that's the way we're physical beings.
3: That's right.
1: And so we have to, but he paints a beautiful picture.
3: He does.
1: And tells exactly what it's like, what it will be like, and a lot of different characteristics of heaven.
3: You know, one of the
1: things that should motivate us.
3: Exactly. I mean, that's what I was going to go to. Just dealing with heaven, heaven is revealed in such a way as it's supposed to be motivational.
2: Mm-hmm.
3: And saying, you know, I've been just like everlasting life mentioned there in Matthew 25 verse 46, that big picture there that it deals with the judgment scene.
2: Mm-hmm.
3: And he says there in verse 46, and these shall go away into everlasting punishment, but the righteous, those who are doing those things that are right in the eyes of God, will go into eternal life.
2: Mm-hmm.
3: You know, we'll be dealing with this later on in another program and dealing with hell.
2: Mm-hmm.
3: And, you know, hell relates itself to the second death.
1: Right.
3: But we can always think about heaven as, you know what, death has passed away, Revelation 21, 1 through 4. It talks about how there's no more pain, no death, no sorrow, no tears, no death, because the former things have passed away.
2: Mm-hmm.
3: But there are some of those former things that will result into hell, but in heaven are going to be done away with.
2: Right.
3: And so, I mean, what are some other things?
1: It's talking about there is spiritual death. It's not physical death.
3: Exactly.
1: It's not annihilation.
3: Exactly.
1: Hell is as long as heaven is.
3: That's right.
1: It's amazing to me that the Bible teaches on both subjects, and most people, the majority of people, believe that hell is everlasting, but they don't believe in. I mean, that
3: heaven
1: is everlasting, but not hell.
3: Yeah.
1: And how can you be a Bible believer and believe in heaven without believing in hell?
3: That's right.
2: You know, I want to go to Revelation 21 just for a moment.
3: Okay.
2: Where John sees a vision. And in verse number 3, 21:3, he says, "And I heard a loud voice from heaven saying, Behold, the tabernacle of God is with men, and he would dwell with them, and he shall be with his people. God himself will be with them and be their God."
1: Mm-hmm.
2: And then in verse number 4, he mentions the fact, some of these attributes, that are some of these characteristics that we will be able to enjoy, these pleasures that we can apply to heaven.
1: Mm-hmm.
2: And one of those is, he says that he will wipe away every tear from their eyes. Mm-hmm. Be no more death, no more sorrow, no more crying. There should be no more pain. The former things are passed away. And, you know, heaven is a very comforting doctrine. And heaven
1: is
2: something that we all ought to long for.
1: Mm-hmm.
2: You know, Paul could say, and rightfully so, in 2 Timothy, as he says, "I have fought a good fight and finished my course. I kept the faith. Henceforth, there is laid up for me a crown of righteousness." It was comforting to him. Mm-hmm. He understood and he knew that there was a place that was laid up for me. He said, "There's a place laid up for me, not just for me, but to all those who love him." And
3: I love Philippians 3 and verse 14 there, where he says that I press toward the goal, the prize
1: of the high
3: calling of God in Christ Jesus. That is the prize.
1: Right, it is. It's a goal that we need to set forth in our life.
3: That's a prize
1: that we can receive if we have, as Paul said, fought a good fight of faith
3: and laid hold
1: on eternal life.
3: There's
1: just so many comforting things that we could glean from.
2: One of the most quoted passages in all of the New Testament that's quoted in funerals and so forth is the passage in John chapter 14.
1: Right, absolutely.
2: And there in that passage it says, "Let not your heart be troubled. You believe in me, you believe also in God. In my Father's house are many mansions. If it were not so, I would have told you. I go and prepare a place for you.
3: Mm-hmm.
2: And if I go and prepare a place for you, I will come again and receive you to myself, that where I am, there you may be also. And where I go, you know, and the way, you know."
3: Mm-hmm.
2: You know, the Lord said, "I'm going to prepare a place for you."
3: Mm-hmm.
2: And, you know, I think of passages like John 1, where it said, talks about Jesus being the creator of all things. And I think about those passages like in Genesis where it talks about the days of creation and how he had created the world, spoken all things into existence. And we see the sunset and we see the sunrise and we see the waters and we see the birds of the air and we see the animals on the earth and we see all of these things and the Lord has made them. Mm-hmm. The Lord God created them. And he done them in 7 days. And I can only imagine of the bliss and the splendor that will be in heaven.
3: Amen.
2: When right. we make it to a place that he's things prepared.
1: Will be those things will be magnified, I think, us.
2: If we look around and we see what he's done in 7 days, imagine what it's like at a place that he's been working on and preparing for us, his faithful, when we die.
1: That's right.
2: And when we, after the judgment.
3: That's right. That's right.
1: God can't lie. Hebrews
2: 6. That's right. Yes, sir.
3: I mean, just think about this. I mean, even though we are called the sons of God, if we are Christians, and I mean true New Testament Christians, Paul goes on in there in Philippians chapter 1, 21 through 23 there, and he mentions a place that is far better for you. He has a place that, I mean, God wants us to have the best life possible here in this life. But not only that, he's like, if you stay faithful to me, I've got a place that's so much better for you.
1: Right.
3: I mean, that's the type of God we serve.
1: That's right.
3: He wants the best for us.
1: Right. He wants the best for us here on this life.
3: That's right.
1: You know, he told those people under the old covenant that he wanted them to keep his commandments, keep his covenants, his precepts, all those things, and teach them to his children. And the summation of it was, is for your good. See,
3: that's it.
1: You know, he knows what's better for us, and
3: that's
1: we
3: right.
1: know ourselves. You know, it says, if we seek ye first the kingdom of heaven and his righteousness, he will add us to those provisions that sometimes we get so upset and worried over. We just need to trust in the Lord and lean not upon our own understanding. I think too many times we try to lean on our own understanding. We just trust in what God says and what God has provided for us.
3: That's right.
1: And that's this heavenly abode can accomplish.
2: It's a, you know, it is a place that we ought to long for. It's a place that we ought to want to go. It's a place we ought to want to try to live for.
3: That's right.
2: It's worth living for. It's worth dying for.
3: Right.
2: And, you know, the great psalmist David many times spoke of the... spoke of heaven, and you know, I just can't help but to think of you know, the Old Testament characters and the apostles and all of those people that we will be able to meet. As you know, we read Hebrews 11, that great faith heroes of the faith chapter. All of those people, and what, you know, to be able to sit at their feet.
1: Yeah.
2: And to be able to talk to them, commune to them, and to be able to enjoy their company and their presence for all of eternity.
1: That brings up another question that's often asked.
2: Is who will be there?
1: Yeah, who will be there? Will we be able to recognize other people there?
3: Mm-hmm.
1: Well, we have certain scriptures that helps us in that area, in that aspect. You know, we will be able to recognize one another in heaven. From the basis of that, in what you were talking about, David and all those people of old, you know, David said in 2 Samuel that he would be able to go to his child. And if he can, and if he's able to go to him and Bathsheba, they had the child and he died. Everybody knows the story. And he says, he can't come to me, but I can go to him. And he's going to be able to recognize him. We have a lot of different things. In the great Mount of Transfiguration, you know, you have Peter standing there and the other apostles standing in awe. And they were able to recognize.
2: That's right.
1: They were able to recognize.
2: You know, to add to that, you know, we understand that there in Luke 16, where he talks about the truth story.
1: Right,
2: of
1: right.
2: Of the rich man and Lazarus.
1: Right.
2: We understand that that is, of course, if you study that, I would teach that that is dealing with the Hadean realm.
1: Right, absolutely.
2: And that upon dying, we have the rich man that went into the Hadean realm, that went into that torment. He said, I lifted up my eyes and in torment. We also understand that the Lazarus had died, and he went into Abraham's bosom.
3: He saw Abraham.
2: And there, as he saw Abraham, he recognized him. Now,
1: recognized Lazarus.
2: That's
3: exactly.
2: right. There was recognition there in the Hadean realm that we see there in Luke chapter 16. And the point that we need to emphasize is that we're not going to get any dumber.
1: Right.
2: When we get to heaven, if they recognize, my point would be, if they recognize one another in the Hadean realm,
1: right,
2: then we're not going to
3: the Hadean realm is sort of
2: less,
3: like a preparation for heaven and hell for all eternity.
1: It is a place that we must go, and our fate is decided when we die. I mean, we can't jump around from one place to the other.
3: Our fate
1: is decided, and it's a place that we must stay until we get our resurrected body.
3: Mm-hmm. That's right.
1: And it's a place that it talks about that we will be, our spirit will be there.
3: Mm-hmm.
1: And we've not yet been clothed. But when we get to heaven, when the judgment comes and Christ comes back and he judges the world, and we are reunited with our bodies, then we will be able to, it's like Eric said, you know, we're not going to get any dumber in heaven than we are. And if we can recognize somebody in the Hadean realm, we're going to be able to recognize.
2: Luke 16,
1: they recognize one another.
3: Jesus said there in Matthew 8 and verse 11, he says, "And I say to you that many will come from the east and the west and sit down with Abraham, Isaac, and Jacob in the kingdom of heaven."
2: Mm-hmm. Mm-hmm. There you go.
3: So, I mean, we are going to be sitting down with those apostles and those prophets and those who...
1: And with that comes recognition.
3: Noah, mm-hmm. we'll be sitting down with him. Mm-hmm. I mean, all those who were righteous beforehand.
1: Wouldn't it be nice to talk about Noah and him preaching for 120,
3: oh, man.
1: 120 plus years and being a preacher of righteousness?
3: That's it.
1: And we try to labor under the banner of Christ for just a short period of time while we're here, and we'll be able to talk to those great patriarchs of old.
3: Mm-hmm. Well, let's think about this for a second. We know that we'll have recognition with one another, but what then will we look like? Will we have our physical bodies, or will we have a different type of body?
1: Mm-hmm. We'll have a recognizable body.
2: Yeah.
3: Exactly.
1: I will be able to recognize you. You will be able to recognize me.
3: Mm-hmm.
1: Our physical bodies will raise and be
3: mm-hmm.
1: changed.
3: Mm-hmm.
1: But we have some hints that we will look like. And the best way to go about describing this was Jesus Christ resurrected.
3: Mm-hmm. Mm-hmm.
1: Yes, he was resurrected.
3: Mm-hmm.
1: He was resurrected with his spirit and his body. And they recognized Jesus.
2: Mm-hmm. After his resurrection.
1: After his resurrection.
3: That's
1: see,
3: the point.
1: See, we in the Hadean realm, when we are resurrected mm-hmm. from the Hadean realm,
2: mm-hmm. then, like in Luke 16,
1: mm-hmm. our physical body
2: mm-hmm.
1: will reunite with our spiritual body, and mm-hmm. we'll be recognizable in a physical body. It'll be an incorruptible body. It mm-hmm. won't be flesh, because
2: right.
1: flesh
2: that's
1: and
2: right.
1: bones cannot enter into the kingdom of heaven.
3: That's right.
1: But it'll be a spiritual
2: yeah.
1: body that will be recognizable, just like Jesus was recognized.
3: That's right.
1: Because he was resurrected.
2: Yeah.
1: And then
2: we can accompany that, of course, with 1 Corinthians 15,
1: right.
2: where he talks about that spiritual body that be resurrected. And, you know, Jesus, he come back from the grave and he was resurrected.
1: Right. And when he ascended, he had an eternal body.
2: That's right.
1: And it was recognized.
2: That's right. There in Acts chapter 1, and when they saw Jesus, they recognized Jesus
1: mm-hmm.
2: before he ascended to the Father.
1: Right.
3: I think 1 Corinthians 15, verse 46, down here through verse 49, really gives a good illustration of what our bodies are going to be like. He says, however, the spiritual is not first, but the natural, and afterward the spiritual. The first man was of the earth, made of dust. The second man is the Lord from heaven. As was the man of dust, so also are those who are made of dust. And is of the heavenly man, so also are those who are heavenly. And as we have borne the image of the man of dust, we shall also bear the image of the heavenly man.
2: Mm-hmm.
3: So he makes that distinction there. You know, one man is made of dust.
2: Mm-hmm.
3: The other man is made of spirit. There in Genesis
1: right.
3: 1, verse 26, where he says,
1: right.
3: "Let us make man in our image,
1: right.
3: after our likeness." And that's exactly the way in which we're going to be.
1: Right. We will have a physical form that we can
3: mm-hmm.
1: recognize.
3: Mm-hmm.
1: And if we can recognize it, But there's certain things that we don't we can't know. I've
2: That's
1: never
2: right.
1: seen Abraham.
2: Mm-hmm. Yeah.
1: I don't know what his physical appearance is. Mm-hmm. But I know in the resurrection I will know.
3: We will know who he is.
1: Who he is.
2: Yeah.
1: And I will know him.
3: I think that's
1: and
3: the maturity have a of fear. Knowledge that we'll
1: yeah.
3: have.
1: We'll all things will be made new.
3: New. Mm-hmm. Exactly.
1: And that's what Jesus is doing. He's come back. He's going to be coming back in the resurrection to bring his saints. He's going to call them up in the clouds as we look at and think about in 2 Thessalonians there.
3: Mm-hmm.
1: And talk about those two books, mm-hmm. 1 Thessalonians and 2 Thessalonians talks about is this idea of final things,
2: mm-hmm.
1: what's happening at the end of life, eschatology, or however you want to state it, but mm-hmm. it's talking about the final things or end things.
3: Mm-hmm.
1: And you take those books and you glean from those passages there, when he comes back, we'll be able to recognize one another,
3: mm-hmm.
1: and it will be such a, and we'll be with him forever.
3: Mm-hmm.
1: You know, the flip side of that, those will be cast out. And depart from the presence of the Lord.
3: That's
1: but
3: right.
1: we'll have recognition.
3: Right. And we will
1: Jesus,
3: be in the form of God.
1: And Jesus is coming to fix it, mm. fix things.
2: Mm-hmm.
1: He's coming to fix this old sin-sick world. It's a fleshly, it's a decaying earth, and he's going to take mortality and give it immortality.
3: That's it.
1: And so
3: whether
1: we wait and yearn for that
3: reward.
1: Day. Right, right.
3: So. That's it.
2: You know,
3: all right.
2: One passage I'd like to look at is, as you know, comforting as this doctrine is, and as comforting as we read these things in the pages of the Bible, we have to understand that not everybody's going to make it.
1: Right. Absolutely.
2: There's going to be people listening to us today. They're not going to make it to heaven.
1: Right. That's right.
2: There's going to be friends that we have. They're not going to make it to heaven.
1: Right.
2: Family
1: right.
2: members. They're not going to make it there.
3: That's right.
2: There's going to be. There's going to be some preachers that's not going to make it.
1: Absolutely.
2: There's going to be some elders not going to make it. Some deacons not going to make it.
3: Mm, that's right.
2: You know, some sweet little old ladies that we love, that they're not going to make it.
1: Right.
3: Matthew 7.
2: You know, Matthew 7, verse 21, you know, it says, "Not everyone who says unto me, Lord, Lord, shall enter into the kingdom of heaven."
1: Right.
2: You know, the Bible paints a picture here in this text about a wide gate and a narrow gate.
3: Verses 13 and 14.
2: Yeah, verses 13 and 14.
3: Mm-hmm.
2: A wide gate and a narrow gate.
3: Now, how many people find that big gate?
2: There's a lot of people going to go up in that narrow, that wide gate. I mean,
1: that's right. That's
2: and
1: right.
2: You know, but the sad part
1: and many be there.
2: That's right. The sad part about it is that many of these denominational preachers, they paint a different picture.
1: Right.
2: Jesus said there's a narrow gate that those are the people that's going to make it to heaven are the ones that go through the narrow gate.
1: Right.
2: Denominationalism paints a wide gate.
1: Yeah.
2: Mm-hmm. Wider than Jesus.
1: Right.
2: Wider
1: mm-hmm.
2: than Jesus had instructed.
3: I know Jesus said this, but I don't think he meant that. Let's go ahead and wide the gate just a little bit
2: more. Make the gate a little wider.
1: Right.
2: But he says there is a narrow gate. Those who go through the narrow gate
3: are going to be few.
2: Mm, and, you know, there's going to be some religious people that's not going to make it into heaven. He says, many will say unto me in that day, Lord, Lord, have we not prophesied in your name? Mm-hmm. They've done these things in the name of Jesus.
1: Right.
2: They put forth some effort to try to, at least in some sense, try to obey God or try to do maybe what they thought was right or what somebody told them they thought was right. But they're not going to make it.
1: Right.
3: Just because you might do something thinking that you're doing what is right.
2: Mm-hmm.
3: And it's either you are doing what God has commanded or you're not.
2: That's right.
3: God has given us His will.
2: That's right. And we could, let's just very quickly, just very briefly, accompany what we've just learned here from Matthew chapter 7 mm-hmm. with what the Scripture teaches over here in 2 Thessalonians mm-hmm. Verses 1 and 7,
1: mm-hmm.
2: where there it says, mm-hmm. 2 Thessalonians 1, 7, and it says, "And to you who are troubled, rest with us when the Lord Jesus Christ is revealed from heaven with his mighty angels in flaming fire, taking vengeance on them who know not God and who obey not the gospel of our Lord Jesus Christ."
1: That's right.
2: Bottom line is you will not go to heaven.
3: If you do not abide
2: with Jesus forever in eternity, in eternal bliss. You will not make it if you do not obey the gospel of Jesus Christ.
3: That's it.
1: Right.
3: Now, let's deal with the question just real quick, because people, I've asked people so many times, and this is what's really sad, is that I'll even ask Christians, are you going to heaven? If you were to die right now, will you go to heaven? They say, well, I hope so.
2: Yeah.
3: Well, what that hope is, is not assurance.
4: Mm-hmm. Right.
3: It's a sense of doubt.
4: Right.
3: Well, I'm just going to try to get there. I just hope. Well, can we know without a shadow of a doubt that we are going?
4: Mm-hmm.
3: The Bible says in 1 John chapter 4 that yes, we can.
1: Right. We can
3: notice
1: know
3: this.
1: That we have it.
3: Notice this. Let's turn to 1 John chapter 4. Or actually chapter 5, I'm sorry.
1: Right.
3: 1 John chapter 5. Look here in verse number 13. He says, these things I have written to you who believe in the name of the Son of God, that you may, notice this, know that you have eternal life.
4: Mm-hmm.
3: And that you may continue to believe in the name of the Son of God. Now, notice some of the terminology that's used here. Verse number 14. Now, this is the confidence.
4: Mm-hmm.
3: Now, if you have confidence, and I talked about this with some people earlier, if you have confidence and doubt put mm-hmm. side by side, is there a big difference?
1: Yes. Mm-hmm.
3: Confidence has no doubt within it.
1: Right.
3: Mm-hmm. It's assurance. So if he is using this type of terminology that you will know that you have eternal life
4: mm-hmm.
3: and have confidence in him.
4: Right.
3: And then also in verse number 20, he says, and we know that the Son of God has come and has given us an understanding that we may, notice this, know him who is true and we are in him.
1: Right. Mm-hmm.
3: Know that we are in him.
4: Mm-hmm.
1: Right.
3: I think John here is trying to say that we can without a shadow of a doubt know.
4: Mm-hmm.
3: That we will be there.
2: That's right.
1: But we can, and that is true.
2: We can know that we're going to heaven.
3: Yeah.
2: But
3: it's not arrogance.
2: No.
3: That's
2: no.
3: simply what the Bible says.
1: Right.
2: And it's based upon whether or not we have done those things which are necessary.
3: That's right. It.
2: Based upon the conditions God has set forth and his precepts. As he has set forth in the pages of the New Testament, there may be a person listening, they can believe with all their heart that they're going to heaven.
1: Right.
2: And they can have a deep rooted feeling they're going to heaven.
1: Right.
2: But if they have not obeyed the gospel,
3: and are continuing to do his will.
2: That's right. They have to obey the gospel. They have to continue steadfastly in the apostles' doctrine.
3: That's right. Now, people may say that is hateful.
2: Mm-hmm.
3: It's not hateful.
1: Well, another real quickly thing you talked about, they that know not God and obey not the gospel.
2: Right.
1: In John, the same book we're talking about, it says, hereby, in verse 3 of chapter 2, it says, hereby we know that we know him if we keep his commandments. There are certain regulations we have to keep in order to obtain eternal life.
3: That's right.
1: And that's keeping his commandments and obeying the gospel.
3: That's right.
1: And so we need to press that point. That's the only
3: that's
1: way
3: right.
1: you're going to get to heaven.
3: Mm-hmm. Well, friends, I sure hope and pray that you have taken notes. And we just want to thank you right now for watching us.
1: Yeah.
3: And we pray that this has really helped you and has motivated you to want to go there. But remember, you've got to do your part. If you have not, why not? Do it today. Get your heart right and obey the gospel today. And just contact one of the preachers or a member of the Lord's church nearby to help study with you. If we can be of any help to you, please contact us. 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But until next time, may God bless. Just think about it.

0: Hello, this is Bob Pritchard with the Gospel Minute. One afternoon, the young mother and her kindergarten-age son were driving down the street. As they discussed his day at kindergarten, the little boy asked, "Mommy, how come the idiots only come out to drive when Daddy's driving?" Do you realize that those children strapped in their car seats are listening to everything that we say and watching everything that we do? They have a knack of hearing those things we don't want them to hear and seeing those things we don't want them to see. If the kids are not watching you, someone is. All of us are an example and an influence for others. What do your words and actions say to those who are around you? Paul said, "Be ye followers of me, even as I also am of Christ." 1 Corinthians 11:1. He told the young evangelist Timothy, "Let no man despise thy youth, but be thou an example of the believers in word, in conversation, in charity, in spirit, in faith, in purity." 1 Timothy 4:12. Someone is always watching. What you do and say matters. Stay tuned to GBN. We've got something good for you.
1: Welcome to a time of Bible readings and hymns with your host, David Kenny, of the Wadsworth Church of Christ on West Good Avenue in Wadsworth, Ohio.
2: Matthew chapter 5. And seeing the multitudes, he went up into a mountain, and when he was set, his disciples came unto him, and he opened his mouth and taught them, saying, "Blessed are the poor in spirit, for theirs is the kingdom of heaven. Blessed are they that mourn, for they shall be comforted. Blessed are the meek, for they shall inherit the earth. Blessed are they which do hunger and thirst after righteousness, for they shall be filled. Blessed are the merciful, for they shall obtain mercy. Blessed are the pure in heart, for they shall see God. Blessed are the peacemakers, for they shall be called the children of God. Blessed are they which are persecuted for righteousness' sake, for theirs is the kingdom of heaven. Blessed are ye when men shall revile you and persecute you, and say all manner of evil against you falsely for my sake. Rejoice and be exceeding glad, for great is your reward in heaven, for so persecuted the prophets which were before you. Ye are the salt of the earth, but the salt has lost his savor. Wherewith shall it be salted? It is thenceforth good for nothing, but to be cast out, and to be trodden underfoot of men. Ye are the light of the world. A city that is set on a hill cannot be hid. Neither do men light a candle, and put it under a bushel, but on a candlestick, and it giveth light unto all that are in the house. Let your light so shine before men, that they may see your good works, and glorify your Father which is in heaven. Think not that I am come to destroy the law, or the prophets. I am not come to destroy, but to fulfill. For verily I say unto you, till heaven and earth pass, one jot or one tittle shall in no wise pass from the law, till all be fulfilled. Whosoever therefore shall break one of these least commandments, and shall teach men so, he shall be called the least in the kingdom of heaven. But whosoever shall do and teach them, the same shall be called great in the kingdom of heaven. For I say unto you, that except your righteousness shall exceed the righteousness of the scribes and Pharisees, ye shall in no case enter into the kingdom of heaven. Ye have heard that it was said by them of old time, Thou shalt not kill, and whosoever shall kill shall be in danger of the judgment. But I say unto you, that whosoever is angry with his brother without a cause shall be in danger of the judgment. And whosoever shall say to his brother, Raca, shall be in danger of the council. But whosoever shall say, Thou fool, shall be in danger of hell fire. Therefore, if thou bring thy gift to the altar, and there rememberest that thy brother hath aught against thee, leave there thy gift before the altar, and go thy way. First be reconciled to thy brother, and then come and offer thy gift. Agree with thine adversary quickly, while thou art in the way with him, lest at any time the adversary deliver thee to the judge, and the judge deliver thee to the officer, and thou be cast into prison. Verily I say unto thee, thou shalt by no means come out thence, till thou hast paid the uttermost farthing. Ye have heard that it was said by them of old time, Thou shalt not commit adultery. But I say unto you, that whosoever looketh on a woman to lust after her hath committed adultery with her already in his heart. And if thy right eye offend thee, pluck it out, and cast it from thee. For it is profitable for thee that one of thy members should perish, and not that the whole body should be cast into hell. And if thy right hand offend thee, cut it off and cast it from thee. For it is profitable for thee that one of the members should perish, and not that thy whole body should be cast into hell. It hath been said, whosoever shall put away his wife, let him give her a writing of divorcement. But I say unto you, that whosoever shall put away his wife, saving for the cause of fornication, causeth her to commit adultery, and whoever shall marry her that is divorced committeth adultery. Again, ye have heard that it hath been said by them of old time, thou shalt not forswear thyself, but shalt perform unto the Lord thine oaths. But I say unto you, swear not at all, neither by heaven, for it is God's throne, nor by the earth, for it is his footstool, neither by Jerusalem, for it is the city of the great king. Neither shalt thou swear by thy head, because thou canst make one hair white or black. But let your communication be yea, yea, nay, nay, for whatsoever is more than these cometh of evil. You've heard that it hath been said, an eye for an eye, and a tooth for a tooth. But I say unto you, that ye resist not evil, but whosoever shall smite thee on thy right cheek, turn to him the other also. And if any man will sue thee at the law, and take away thy coat, let him have thy cloak also. And whosoever shall compel thee to go a mile, go with him twain. Give to him that asketh thee, and from him that would borrow of thee, turn not thou away. You've heard that it hath been said, thou shalt love thy neighbor, and hate thine enemy. But I say unto you, love your enemies, bless them that curse you, do good to them that hate you, and pray for them which despitefully use you, and persecute you, that ye may be the children of your Father, which is in heaven. For he maketh his sun to rise on the evil and on the good, and sendeth rain on the just and on the unjust. For if ye love them which love you, what reward have ye? Do not even the publicans the same? And if salute your brethren only, what do ye more than others? Do not even the publicans so? Be ye therefore perfect, even as your Father which is in heaven is perfect.

Mercury is the smallest planet in our solar system. In many ways, it appears similar to our nightly companion, the Moon. Visually, Mercury has a rocky body, heavily cratered, and it lacks any visible atmosphere, which is strikingly similar to our Moon. But Mercury is a planet of extremes, existing in its own unique place in our solar system. Being the innermost planet in the solar system, Mercury orbits at an average distance of 37 million miles from the Sun. At this distance, Mercury has the largest orbital speed of any planet, racing around the Sun at an average speed of over 105,000 miles per hour. Earth, in comparison, moves at a speed of about 65,000 miles per hour. With a much smaller orbit than Earth, Mercury completes one full orbit around the Sun in only 88 days. As Mercury travels around the Sun, it also spins on its axis, like Earth does. However, Mercury has a stable resonance between its orbital speed and its rotation speed. This spin-orbit resonance means that Mercury's orbit and rotation have a fixed relationship, resulting in Mercury spinning on its axis three times for every two trips around the Sun. This interesting scenario means that although Mercury completes one spin rotation on its axis in 59 days, it actually takes 176 days to complete one solar cycle from sunrise to the next sunrise. This results in one solar day on Mercury actually lasting two Mercury years. While this extreme situation of days being longer than years is fine for the barren world of Mercury, it would be completely disastrous for life on Earth. Now, another extreme consequence of being so close to the Sun is that Mercury receives about seven times the intensity of sunlight and solar radiation than Earth does at our distance. The intense levels of sunlight, compounded by the extreme lengths of daytime and nighttime, cause some of the most drastic temperature differences in all the solar system. The temperature reaches a blistering 840 degrees Fahrenheit on the daytime side, yet at the same time on

Once thought to be a completely barren and boring world, Mercury has shown that it still holds some amazing wonders of its own. For example, the possibility of a hot, molten interior and the persistence of a thin atmosphere restrict theories of any long evolutionary age to its history. When we look at Mercury, we see a unique planet existing in its own stable role in our solar system, characterized by planetary extremes. As one of the hottest places in our solar system, the day is hotter than the inside of an oven and the night colder than any place on Earth. The atmosphere on Mercury is by far the thinnest of any planet, barely measurable above the vacuum of space. With essentially no atmosphere, no water, and no way to escape the extreme hot and cold, Mercury could not sustain human life. God did not design Mercury to be our nurturing home, but He did with Earth.

Welcome to a time of Bible readings and hymns with your host, David Kenny, of the Wadsworth Church of Christ on West Good Avenue in Wadsworth, Ohio.

Matthew chapter 6. Take heed that ye do not your alms before men, to be seen of them. Otherwise ye have no reward of your Father which is in heaven. Therefore when thou doest thine alms, do not sound a trumpet before thee, as the hypocrites do in the synagogues and in the streets, that they may have the glory of men. Verily I say unto you, they have their reward. For when thou doest alms, let not thy left hand know what thy right hand doeth, that thine alms may be in secret, and thy Father which seeth in secret himself shall reward thee openly. And when thou prayest, thou shalt not be as the hypocrites are, for they love to pray standing in the synagogues and in the corners of the streets, that they may be seen of men. Verily I say unto you, they have their reward. But thou, when thou prayest, enter into thy closet, and when thou hast shut thy door, pray to thy Father which is in secret, and thy Father which seeth in secret shall reward thee openly. But when ye pray, use not vain repetitions as the heathens do, for they think that they shall be heard for their much speaking. Be not ye therefore like unto them, for your Father knoweth what things ye have need of,

before ye ask him. After this manner therefore pray ye, Our Father, which art in heaven, hallowed be thy name. Thy kingdom come, thy will be done in earth as it is in heaven. Give us this day our daily bread, and forgive us our debts as we forgive our debtors. And lead us not into temptation, but deliver us from evil. For thine is the kingdom and the power and the glory forever. Amen. For if ye forgive men their trespasses, your heavenly Father will also forgive you. But if ye forgive not men their trespasses, neither will your Father forgive your trespasses. Moreover, when ye fast, be not as the hypocrites of a sad countenance, for they disfigure their faces, that they may appear unto men to fast. Verily I say unto you, they have their reward. But thou, when thou fastest, anoint thy head, and wash thy face, that thou appear not unto men to fast, but unto thy Father which is in secret, and thy Father which seeth in secret shall reward thee openly. Lay not for yourselves treasures upon earth, where moth and rust doth corrupt, and where thieves break through and steal. But lay up for yourselves treasures in heaven, where neither moth nor rust doth corrupt, and where thieves do not break through nor steal. For where your treasure is, there will your heart be also. For the light of the body is the eye. If therefore thine eye be single, thy whole body shall be full of light. But if thine eye be evil, thy whole body shall be full of darkness. If therefore the light that is in thee be darkness, how great is that darkness? No man can serve two masters, for either he will hate the one and love the other, or else he will hold to the one and despise the other. He cannot serve God and mammon. Therefore I say unto you, take no thought for your life, what ye shall eat or what ye shall drink, nor yet for your body, what ye shall put on. Is not the life more than meat, and the body than raiment? Behold the fowls of the air, for they sow not, neither do they reap, nor gather into barns, yet your heavenly Father feedeth them. Are ye not much better than they? Which of you by taking thought can add one cubit unto his stature? And why take ye thought for raiment? Consider the lilies of the field, for they grow, they toil not, neither do they spin. And yet I say unto you, that even Solomon in all his glory was not arrayed like one of these. Wherefore, if God so clothe the grass of the field, which today is, and is tomorrow cast into the oven, shall he not much more clothe you, O ye of little faith? Therefore take no thought, saying, What shall we eat, or what shall we drink? Wherewithal shall we be clothed? For after all these things do the Gentiles seek. For your heavenly Father knoweth that ye have need of all these things. But seek ye first the kingdom of God and his righteousness, and all these things shall be added unto you. Take therefore no thought for the morrow shall take thought for the things of itself. Sufficient unto the day is the evil thereof.

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1: That's a great comfort to know that God will supply us with the things that we need, and to trust Him, to learn to trust Him,
2: right,
1: and to recognize, you know, I can just hear Jesus saying this to the people of His day, and there are so many people today whose lives are filled with worry and anxiety, and quite frankly, they can't enjoy life, BJ, because they're so wrapped up in concern for what's going on.
2: In Philippians 4:19, but my God shall supply all your need according to His riches and glory by Christ Jesus. We have things supplied for us. We sometimes don't realize how truly beneficial it is to serve God here and hereafter. And it reminds me of riches that can't be taxed. I'm never going to be taxed on the riches of God's grace.
3: GBN Questions and Answers. We recently received this question. It says, is it wrong to call someone a fool? In fact, let me read you the entire question. It says, in the Sermon on the Mount, Christ warns us of using the word fool. Is this a word we should never use under any circumstance? The person says, I don't use this word verbally as we are taught not to. However, I will sometimes in my mind think it. For example, about a false teacher or someone who changes the gospel or a cursed person, I find myself thinking this person is a fool. Emotionally, I want to say it out loud, but I don't. We use words such as foolish, foolishness, foolishly, but if fool is wrong to say, are these words also wrong to use? It's a great question. And it relates to something the Lord Himself said on the Sermon on the Mount. I do not believe that it is wrong to use the word fool. In fact, the Bible uses the word fool 111 times. A passage that is well known is Psalm 14 and verse 1. Of course, it says, the fool has said in his heart, there is no God. Now, if it's wrong to call someone a fool, we couldn't even use it as the Lord has defined it for us. Friends, I believe the point of Matthew chapter 5, when it tells us not to call someone a fool, is that not only are outward actions wrong, but that our heart must also be right. Now, several different examples are listed in Matthew chapter 5 to make this point, but with reference to this one, the point he's making is this. Not only would it be wrong to murder someone, if you have those murderous feelings of hatred in your heart, that also would be wrong. Calling someone a fool could be an indicator of a feeling of intense passion and hatred in your heart toward them. And that would be a violation of Matthew chapter 5 and verse 22. But you know, many other words could also reveal that heart condition. You could look at a person and say, idiot. It would express anger and hatred, and that would be forbidden. To use the word fool, however, as a descriptive term and not as a term of hatred and anger and bitterness, I don't believe that that would be wrong.
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1: It's 7:29. In Ephesians 4 and verse 17, Paul says, "Now this I say and testify in the Lord, that you must no longer walk as the Gentiles do in the futility of your minds." What is Paul telling us about becoming and being a Christian? Paul is saying, because you have changed, because you were united to Christ, that must affect every part of your life. It has to make a difference. You can't look the way that you used to look. You cannot look like everybody else. In fact, that's what verses 22 through 24 is all about. Paul is showing that becoming and being a Christian is the most radical change a human can experience. So have you changed? I'm Jimmy Holland, and thank you for watching GBN.
2: The preceding program was a production of the Fort Payne Church of Christ TV studio located in Fort Payne, Alabama.
3: Welcome back to The Authentic Christian. My name is Aaron. This is Scott. This is Tucker. And today we're going to talk about what should we do with the Bible. Okay, so today's episode, what should we do with the Bible? So in episode one, we sort of had this arc how we got here. Episode one, how did we get here, our origins? Was it a big bang? Did God create us? That's obviously what we believe, if you didn't figure that out by the title of the show. So episode two, we talked about, okay, if there's a God, which God? And so we looked at the Bible, which we believe has signs of inspiration that shows the God of the Bible is the God that created this universe. Episode three, we talked about, who is God? What does the Bible say about him? And now episode four, what should we do with the Bible? So guys, we know that we have to read or study the Bible. That's what you do with any book. But why should we? Why should we read the Bible? Why should we study the Bible?
4: So the big Captain Obvious answer would be definitely we have to study the Bible if we want to get close to God. But the real reason is the motivation behind your heart in studying. Mm-hmm. And so if I want to know more about God, you know, want to become, know how to become a Christian, want to know things about life and how to deal with things, we should study it and dive into that.
3: Yeah, you're right. I mean, if there's a God, the Bible says we can't know. Deuteronomy 29:29 says the secret things are God's, but there are things he's revealed to us. So it's like the reason I know anything about you is because you've revealed information to me. And the reason I know about you is you've revealed things. So like you said, if this God created you, I want to know more about him. And so when you dive into the Bible, you can see the things that were revealed to us through the Holy Spirit, through inspiration, so we can learn more about God. And you're right, you have to love him.
5: Yeah, I mean, since we've already talked about the Bible being inspired, I mean, the Bible says in 2 Timothy 2:15, study to show thyself approved unto God. So as people who are seeking to be faithful Christians, that's something we need to do. That's why we should study the Bible. I mean, all Scripture is given by inspiration of God, profitable for doctrine, reproof, correction, instruction in righteousness. Sorry, I can't talk right today.
3: No, you
4: need that coffee.
3: You hit two great verses. The first one you brought up, 2 Timothy 2:15, be diligent to present yourself approved to God, a worker that does not need to be ashamed, rightly dividing the word of truth. I mean, that's a reason we need to study, is study to show ourselves approved. We don't need to be ashamed so that we can rightly divide it. I mean, if you can rightly divide something, that means you can what?
5: I see what you're saying. Yeah, absolutely.
3: But you can also wrongly divide it. I mean, my wife and I ordered a pizza the other day, and we get half pepperoni, half cheese. Well, when it got to our house, they wrongly divided it. I got it wasn't cut down the middle. It was like 2/3 pepperoni, which was for me, and a third for my wife. So it's like same way with the Word of God, not comparing it to a pizza. I love both of them, different levels. But what I'm saying is 2 Timothy 2:15, you need to study so you can rightly divide the Word, so you can wrongly divide it.
5: Yeah, it really reminds me of a childhood book series that I used to read or have read to me in school called Amelia Bedelia.
3: Okay.
5: I don't know if you're familiar with that.
3: I've heard, I think I probably read it, but I don't remember much about it.
5: Yeah, it was all about, she would get instructions and she would take them so out of their context, like hang the drapes or something, or draw the drapes, and she would go and sit down with a sketch pad and draw the drapes instead of closing them.
3: So, yeah.
5: Yeah, it goes into that idea. You need to understand what you're reading, have a way of understanding, interpreting that information properly.
3: Yeah. Well, I mean, that's important with the Bible because, you know, the Bible says we have all things that pertain to life and godliness, all things that we need in our life. And how to please God. I mean, you talked about this too. There's so many things in the Bible about life. One of the passages that that I love when you're talking about the truth is 2 Thessalonians 2, verses 9. And so it talks about in verse, 2 Thessalonians, let's go to verse 10, the end of verse 10. Because it's speaking of people who did not receive the love of the truth that they might be saved. I mean, you talk about if you love God, if you see God so loved the world that he gave his only begotten son, John 3:16. We love because what? He first loved us. So I need to love his word. I need to love the truth. And if I don't love the truth, notice what it says. These people in 2 Thessalonians 2:9, well, verse 10 really, they did not receive the love of the truth that they might be saved. For this reason, verse 11, God will send them a strong delusion that they should believe the lie. And it says in verse 12 that they would be condemned because they did not believe the truth, but had pleasure in unrighteousness. You say, wait a minute, what does it mean God sends them a delusion? It means, like Romans 1, 24 through 28 gives a similar parallel sort of idea. God gives you the ability to know truth. Every person has the ability to know truth. If you love it and you accept it, you can be saved. But if you don't love it, or you see the truth and you say, yeah, maybe I've been taught something different, I don't like that, and you reject the truth, God will let you believe a lie. He's not going to force you to believe it. You have the choice to believe it. So, that's one reason I like to study the Bible, to make sure I love the truth.
5: Yeah, I mean, kind of bridging over and talking about why we should study it and some of the things that can tell us, we can look at John 5:39, Jesus is speaking, and he mentions there, he says, search the scriptures, for in them ye think that you have eternal life, and they are they which testify of me. Mm-hmm. So we should study the Bible to understand things about Jesus, to understand things about eternal life, and that can tell us some things about what we need to do. So we should study it to find those things that we know what to do with it.
3: And it's funny, I remember one time Jesus said, basically, you err because you don't know the scriptures.
5: Yeah.
3: It's like sometimes people think, well, the Bible is a book God gave us, but, you know, God loves us. We really don't need to know the books or the words he's given us. And Jesus says to some people, look, the reason that you're erring, and that word, if you look up that word in Greek, the word err, it's a strong word. And it says, you err because you don't know the scriptures nor the power of God. So knowing scriptures has always been important.
4: Yeah, for so many years I thought, like, I really love Jesus. But one passage in John 14:15, you might know where I'm going with this. If you love me, you'll keep my commandments. Mm-hmm. And so, like, I loved Jesus for most of the majority of my life. But when I saw that scripture, if you love me, you'll keep my commandments, that really hit home, because it's like there's a lot of things that I overlooked. And thankfully now I'm doing my best in life to just kind of, you know, hold tight to the truth and love. But
5: yeah,
4: it really comes out, if you love Jesus, you'll really hold tight to the scriptures.
5: Yeah, I mean, that's great. And that goes really well with the next chapter, John 15:14. You're my friends if you do whatsoever I command you. Mm-hmm. So, you know, should we study the Bible? We should if we want to be Jesus's friend.
3: Yeah. Yeah. You know, I mean, you guys both hit the nail on the head, because if you think about it, it's easy to say, I love something. It's easy to say, I love Jesus.
5: Yeah, we've made that word cheap, haven't we?
3: Yeah, we have. I mean, earlier in this episode, what did I say? I love pizza, and I love Jesus.
5: Yeah.
3: And yeah, they're on different levels, obviously. But we have cheapened that word. And so, and we do it, you know, we don't, sometimes the same word can have different meanings.
5: Sure.
3: But you're talking about loving Jesus means you obey his commands, you keep his commands. I've got a couple different verses. John 12:42. Sometimes people say, well, I believe in Jesus. Well, these people in John 12:42 did also. Listen to this. John 12 and verse 42, nevertheless, even among the rulers, many believed in him, speaking of Jesus, but because of the Pharisees, they did not confess him. Why not? Why didn't they? Because they would be put out of the synagogue. They loved the praise of men more than the praise of God. So they believed in Jesus, but they loved the praise of men more, and that kept them from acting on that belief. You know, you're talking about loving him. In Mark chapter 8, verse 36, what will it profit a man if he gains the whole world and loses his own soul? Well, what's the context? Look at verse 34, Mark 8. When he had called the people to himself with his disciples, he said to them, whoever desires to come after me, if you love Jesus, if you want to follow him, you have to count the cost, let him deny himself, take up his cross, and follow me. I think in Luke 9:23 it says, take up your cross daily.
4: Mm-hmm.
3: So if you love Jesus, you want to follow his commands, it's not enough to just believe in him.
4: Yeah, on December 30th, 2017, I'm going to time travel back, I said I do to my wife. Mm-hmm. And like ever since then, I've had to wake up and make a choice that I'm going to do the best for her. And it's just like relating him back to following Jesus. If I love him, I'll stick with him. Mm-hmm. You know, whatever he says, I'm going to stay with that guy, because, you know, he's the son of God and he's going to take care of me. And yeah, I think it all kind of ties back in.
3: And it's like you said, it's not a one-time thing. You know, like I remember, you know, I've heard people joke, you know, about the husband to the wife. Well, I told you I loved you when I married you, and if I change my mind, I'll let you know, right? You've heard people joke about that. I mean, I've probably joked about that. I think my wife has joked about that with me before, but we know that that's not right. You know, we know that every day we love our wives, and so we do the best. We're all imperfect. You know, I'm impatient a lot of times, and but we do the best we can every day to do what's best for them. So, and when we look at the Bible, one of you, I think, maybe mentioned yesterday or earlier today, 2 Peter 1:3. In the Bible, we have all things that pertain to life and godliness. Mm-hmm. You mentioned 2 Timothy 3:16 and 17. Scripture makes us complete for everything. That means all the answers to life questions, all of life's questions are in this book. So what are some things the Bible can tell us? You know, what are the different types of books that we see in the Bible? I mean, for instance, I'll give one example. Maybe that'll help. Sometimes I ask you guys questions, and you're like, what answer is he looking for? It's easy to ask yourself a question and then answer it. It makes you look really smart. So, you know, what kind of books do we have? Well, I'll answer. We have narrative, right? That's one type. So, like, when I read the book of Genesis, it's giving me world history. I mean, I didn't like history in high school, but I really love history now. And the Bible is so cool because you look in Genesis and you see the beginning, creation. You see up to the flood. Yes, we believe that there was a literal global flood because the Bible and archaeology, geology shows evidence of it. But I can go all the way up through the second book. You've got, you know, well, even in the end of Genesis, Joseph goes to where? Egypt, one of the world's great dynasties. Then you go into the history. You've got, what about, you go through all the way through 1 and 2 Kings. You learn about ancient Israel. You learn about Babylon. You learn about Persia in the book of Daniel. You learn about Greece. And you learn about Rome in the New Testament. I mean, giant world powers, world history. So you can get a lot of information about the history of the world. What are some other ones for you guys, different types of books? Because you'd obviously read Genesis differently than you read other ones.
5: Yeah, of course. I mean, some are telling an account of something. Like you said, it's like a narrative. It's going through the events bit by bit. You have the narrative about what happened with Noah. You have the narrative about, I guess you could even say, with Jonah and some others.
3: Yeah.
5: But then you also have, like, prophetic books, books about poetry, you know, apocalyptic. Oh, that's a fun one, right?
3: Mm-hmm.
5: So, I mean, I don't know.
3: Yeah.
5: You have the Proverbs. You have just books about wisdom, general sayings. I mean, that's a book where it's just a whole bunch of little pithy statements that are generally true.
3: Mm-hmm.
5: Different kind of literature. And then in all those literatures, you have different kinds of figures of speech as well. So, I mean, yeah.
3: I mean, like, what you're saying is right on. I remember when I first started to learn the Bible, I didn't quite understand. I read Genesis. Yeah, I didn't have a problem with Genesis because I read Genesis and I'd say, like, okay, this makes sense. It's a story that has, I think in narrative, they actually technically call them episodes, like you'd see a TV, episode 1, 2, 3.
4: Yeah.
3: Just different stories, different scenes. I could follow that. But then I'd read, you know, like Psalms, and Psalm 1 starts comparing a righteous man to a tree and a wicked man to chaff. And it's like it's painting pictures for you.
5: Mm-hmm.
3: And then you get to a book like Proverbs, which you hit the nail on the head. It's like these general principles of wisdom, which, I mean, for me, there's so many. It's hard to do a topical study in Proverbs because it's like they hop all the way around.
5: Yeah.
3: But then I remember the first time I read Daniel, right? Like Daniel 7 talks about there are three beasts that rise out of the sea. The first one is like a lion. I'm like, what? Is it a beast or is it a lion?
5: Yeah, Daniel's a great example because it kind of combines a few of these categories. It has some narrative, prophetic, and apocalyptic all mixed in.
3: Yeah.
5: Yeah.
3: And so so Tucker, if you're studying the Bible, like, do you have any, what are some tips that you'd give somebody? Let's say there's somebody watching that says, you know what, I go to church, I understand reading Genesis, I understand reading my New Testament, but what are some tips that you've learned in your time studying the Bible to help, maybe you'd help some of the viewers in using?
4: Yeah, I was going to add an additional comment to what you are saying. I grew up going to movies all the time. I love movies. I guess it's part of why, you know, we're even creating this whole thing about making videos to kind of help someone where they're at in their life. And one of the cool things about stories is when you look back at the Bible and you just see this thread in a lot of movies, and especially in superhero movies, you call it an Easter egg when you notice something that's a callback to a comic book or something. But there's like a lot of Easter eggs in the Bible that like call back to Jesus all throughout it. But one of the things you're saying with tips and stuff, I became a Christian. It'll be 3 years now on August 15th of this year. And to a lot of you that are watching, we'll be able to explain that in some later episodes. But some of the things that I've learned along the way, my wife got me my Bible, this new one here. And these are some things that I wrote down. It's called Things to Consider When Reading. Who is speaking? Authority, context, to whom are the words being spoken to? What's the circumstance of the scripture reading? Is it literal or figurative? Does God's word contradict itself? It never does. Am I coming with an open mind, or am I like bringing in a lot of already, you know, just ideas I've created in my head? And then one thing we mentioned, I think yesterday, but 1 John 4:1, to test everything. Mm-hmm. And so hopefully those will help you. That definitely helps me. It's kind of just to keep an open mind to not everything I've grown up with, just to say, okay, for once in my life, I'm just going to see what scripture says without bringing all these different ideas.
3: Yeah.
4: And then it's pretty clear what, you know, it's a beautiful story.
5: Yeah. I mean, I think if you got the time and opportunity, one of the things that really helps me, if I'm trying to study a book, sit down and read the book from start to finish. Don't just read one chapter and then stop. I mean, look, most of the time you can read an entire book of the Bible in an hour or less, depending on where you're at. I mean, if you're reading like Revelation, it might take you a few hours. But if you want to sit down and read some of the epistles, you can read that in less than an hour. Do that a couple of times, and then sit down and start asking those questions that Tucker just mentioned. Who, what, where, when, why, how, et cetera, as you go through, and kind of pay attention to who's speaking and who they're speaking to and why they're saying that in the first place. What's the occasion for that being written? You know, there's a reason 1 Corinthians was written. It was written because of the division and the sin and the problems in the church. And so when you're reading that letter, keep that in mind, especially when you get to chapter 13, right? That's the solution to how they need to fix the problems they have with one another. So it's not just a nice chapter for us to read at our weddings. That's great and all. I think we even did some of that. But that's not really the context about weddings. It's about how to fix interpersonal problems and sin in the church. Mm-hmm. So that's something that I guess take the time, read the book, and then ask those questions and kind of diagram that out as you go.
3: I think you're both when I start to read a book, it's, you know, who, what, when, where, why, how, whichever order. Because you're right. I mean, you look at who wrote it. I mean, let's say you look at a book like 1 Timothy. Who wrote it? Paul wrote it. Of course, the Holy Spirit's inspiring him.
5: Sure.
3: But the purpose of it, he's writing to Timothy, and he's giving him some, like, tips, right?
5: Yeah.
3: I mean, you look at a different book. Once you understand who wrote it, obviously God wrote, you know, but you can see the book of Acts, right? When somebody asks me, Aaron, what do I need to do to be saved? And we're going to talk about that in some other lessons. I go to the book of Acts. Well, why? Because I'm a Christian today. I live under the Christian covenant. Yep. That's how those people became Christians. I don't take them to Genesis, right? Like we talked about Noah. Mm-hmm. I don't take them and say, well, Noah wanted to save his family, so they built an ark. Well, that was a different covenant. So I'm going to take somebody to the book of Acts. Why not Romans through Revelation? If I'm teaching somebody to be saved, Tucker, why would I not take them to Romans through Revelation?
4: Well, one thing I've learned is if you go to the beginning of the book, it'll usually say who it's written to. And a lot of times, or probably a majority of times, it's written to Christians. Mm-hmm. And so, like, it's saying things to Christians that a lot of people take out of context and say, well, see, this is talking about people that are lost, but it's written to the church.
3: Yeah.
5: Yeah. Yeah. I mean, that's absolutely right. Why? I mean, it's not that that information can't be beneficial, but it's like if I'm trying to teach someone how to become a Christian, or I'm trying to figure out what I need to do to be a Christian, I don't need to read a letter to a group of people who are already Christians. Yeah. I need to read the Gospels, or like you said, the book of Acts. Why Acts? Because Acts is filled with instances, stories, narratives about individuals being converted. So I can look at what they did, and then I can try to do that.
3: Yeah. I mean, when you look at the overall the New Testament, Matthew, Mark, Luke, and John are written to tell you about the life of Jesus. That he was teaching things for the church. You know, Matthew 18, he gives if you do this, then take it to the church. So even though the church hasn't been established yet, he's setting up teachings. Mm-hmm. Luke 24:47, after his resurrection, he says repentance and remission of sins, which is the new covenant that Jeremiah 31 predicted. He says it will beginning in Jerusalem. So it hasn't happened yet.
5: Yeah.
3: So Acts 2, Peter stands up, preaches the first gospel sermon after the death, burial, and resurrection of Jesus. That's when the new covenant starts. You said this perfectly. Romans through Revelation is written to people who are already Christians. Now, you might read, I don't know, Galatians 3, 26 and 27 and see what Paul says. Hey, did you not, or Romans 6, hey, did you not realize when you did this, you died to sin? He might call them back to their conversion. But Acts is where you learn about the process. So, yeah, if you know the background of the book, I mean, I see passage, I almost hesitate to get off on this, but you know, Jeremiah 29:11 is a great verse. What was the original context? It's telling people, hey, I have a plan for you. You're going to go into captivity unless you repent. They didn't repent. They went into captivity, but later God brought them out. So
4: it was like years later, wasn't it?
3: Yeah, they were in captivity in Babylon for 70 years, you know. You got lots of different things like that I think are important to know.
5: Let me ask you this. It's something that, you know, I've been through preaching school, and they have big words that come up sometimes.
3: Yeah.
5: So let me ask you this. This is something that we learned in school, and I know that you know a lot about this. If somebody hears somebody talk about what exegesis and hermeneutics is, what would that be? What are we talking about? We're talking about how we study the Bible, right?
3: So. Yeah. Well, so I remember, it's funny, I remember things you remember years ago that in the moment, I remember these guys were talking about exegesis and hermeneutics on a mission trip, and I was like, why do you use those big words? And they explained it to me, and I'm like, okay, now I find myself using those words, but they're really fancy words. Exegesis means to pull out. Ex is out of, like Exodus, out of Egypt, right? So exegesis means, what does the text say? So I read a verse and say, this is what the text says, right? That's exegesis. Hermeneutics is the science of the study of scriptures, how you study the scripture. So first exegesis comes, what does it say? Hermeneutics, what does it mean? But really, it's all summed up in, it's how you read and study the Bible. So if you hear those words, don't let them scare you away, you know. 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You can hop on the App Store, search Gospel Broadcasting Network, and you can download the app. And there's this show, many other great shows that you can watch or listen to. Start learning more about the Bible and why we're here, what our purpose is. Thanks for listening.
4: One thing that my wife's dad taught me, we call him Lolo. That's his grandpa name, okay. Since we just had a little baby. But he said, if you ever come across two things that seem to contradict itself, it's on purpose. Mm-hmm. Because they don't, anything in the Bible doesn't contradict itself. And there's something else I was going to mention, but it'll
3: While you're
4: up.
3: Thinking of that, I got a perfect example of how things might, someone will say, hey, this contradicts itself. So if you remember, Jesus said, if a man doesn't work, that he shouldn't what?
4: Shouldn't eat.
3: He shouldn't eat. Yeah. If a man doesn't work, he shouldn't eat. Well, there's also an instance where Jesus says, work not for the food which perishes. Work not for the food which perishes, but for the, basically for everlasting life, right?
5: Right.
3: It's talking about don't work for spiritual food, but work for, or don't work for physical food,
5: right.
3: Work for spiritual food. Well, somebody could say, well, hey, it says don't work for physical food here, but over here in 2 Thessalonians 3:10, if a man doesn't work, he shouldn't eat. Well, there's different phrases that if you get into reading like Hearing God Speak is a hermeneutics book that Gary Hampton wrote. He films a lot of stuff here. And in it, he talks about an elliptical statement, which means what that means, don't work for physical food, work for spiritual. It means don't work only for physical food.
5: Yeah.
3: So sometimes you'll hear two phrases and you're like, wait a minute, do those contradict each other? Make sure that you take the whole tenor of scripture. Psalm 119, 160 says, the sum of thy word is truth. So when you read two verses, you think, wait a minute, do those contradict? Just take a deep breath. Realize everyone that studied the Bible has come to that moment before where you think, I just found two verses that contradict, and no one else has ever found these two verses before. And then you look into it, and you're like, oh, I see.
4: I'm going to throw out a question.
3: Yeah.
4: So what if someone's on the beach, and all of a sudden they have their Bible open, and the wind blows, and all of a sudden it turns to a passage, and they're like, oh, this is it. I think God just told me to read chapter so-and-so, verse 1. What would you say?
3: I would say that every single page of the Bible has something that you need to know anyway.
5: Yeah.
3: So in a sense, anywhere I open up my Bible is going to be, I mean, it is the message from God. Like, it's a message from God.
4: Yeah.
3: I would probably say, you know, I don't know that I think that God sent that gust of wind. Now, someone may disagree, but I don't think that God sent that gust of wind to take you to that particular page. I've even heard stories. I don't know it enough to repeat
5: it. Yeah.
3: Yeah.
5: Well, I remember, it reminds me of a preacher story.
3: Okay.
5: Quote, right.
3: Got to have the preacher story.
5: These illustrations where it's like somebody opens their Bible to a random passage. They're thinking God's going to tell them what to do, and they open it up, and they say, and then he went and hanged himself. and they turn and they're like, oh, okay, let me go and look at another one. That can't be right. And that guy says, what thou doest, do quickly. All right. So it's like, you know, that goes back to what we're talking about. Understand the context. Who's being spoken to? What's being spoken about?
4: Yeah.
5: You can't just flip it open and then pick a random point and saying, this is God's message for me today. It's not always necessarily how that works. So.
3: Well, this is a perfect example of that. I've had people before where I've said something about wanting to have a Bible study with them. And they've said, well, they don't need a Bible study because God's going to guide them into all truth. And I'll say, well, where did you get that from? And they'll say, well, John 16. And I know what they're talking about. They're talking about this passage.
5: Yeah.
3: In John chapter 16 and verse 12, Jesus is in the upper room. He is about to be arrested later that next morning and crucified, right? So it's the last evening. And he says this to his apostles. He's with the apostles in the upper room. He says, I still have many things to say to you, but you cannot bear them now. However, when he, the Spirit of truth, talking about the Holy Spirit, has come, he will guide you into all truth. Who's the you there? The apostles.
5: Yeah.
3: He says the Holy Spirit is going to guide the apostles into all truth. Now, if that meant God is going to guide me into all truth, well, number one, I did something wrong because I've had to study for years to understand this. Number two, why would 2 Timothy 2:15 say that we're supposed to study?
5: To show ourselves approved.
3: Right. Yeah. So you have to study. So in that context, somebody brought that verse up. That's not saying God's going to guide every single person into all truth miraculously like he did with the apostles. We have to study for it.
4: Yeah.
5: Absolutely. That's like in grammar, man. There's a rule about that, right? If you're looking at like a pronoun, mm-hmm. you need to look back to the, what did they say?
3: Antecedent.
5: The nearest antecedent. Reasonable antecedent.
3: Mm-hmm.
5: Yeah.
3: Yeah. I mean, think about this. In that same conversation, John 14, 26, and I'll normally ask somebody this when we're discussing it. He says, verse 25, these things I have spoken to you while being present with you. I wasn't present with Jesus there.
5: No.
3: Verse 26, but the helper, that's the advocate, the word paraclete, the Holy Spirit, whom the Father will send in my name, he will teach you all things and bring to your remembrance all things that I said to you. He's obviously not talking to me because, number one, I don't remember all things. That's why we have notes.
4: Yeah.
3: And I wasn't there with him. I didn't see that. So, yeah, we have to be careful of context. So yeah. you're exactly
5: and
3: right.
5: We're not saying that you can't learn from these passages. You can learn things from them even if they're not directly directed at you, but you just have to understand who's being spoken to so you can know how to properly apply that principle or command or whatever it is.
3: Yeah, my older brother would always say the Bible is a book of principles. Because there's lots of things that you'll see and you'll say, well, that's not written to me. Yeah, but the principle is teaching something and you can apply that principle to something in your life.
4: Somewhere in Christian culture, like I think we've gotten it mixed up where if you had your favorite book and you're reading it, you wouldn't change something in the story. You wouldn't rip out the last page. And just like in your favorite book. So when you come to the Bible, I don't know where it's got mixed up in Christian culture, but we think, oh, this is me right here. Like that, you know, I don't know why where that mindset's come from, but it's a lot of places now, and it was in my mind for a while, like, hey, you know, that means it's talking to me, but really it's talking to them back then, the first century.
3: Yeah, there's a book that's on the book of Revelation, but it's called Through First Century Glasses, and it's a book that really helped me understand Revelation. But the principle is when you open up your Bible, you put on your first century glasses, and you say, okay, what did this mean in the New Testament to the people it was first written to? What did it mean to them? What things apply to me?
5: Yeah.
3: And then from there, what principles? So, you know, I can read and see, okay, well, 2 Timothy 2:15, Timothy was told to study. Well, I'm supposed to study also. And so, I mean, there are lots of different verses, but, and I'll be honest, sometimes that can be a process. Yeah. I may read a verse and be like, how does that apply to me? It might take some time and some study, but that's
4: kind of takes every day and just
3: learning.
5: Yeah.
3: That's exactly right. That's exactly right.
5: The Bible's a book you can study your whole life.
3: So if you had to tell somebody in 10 seconds your one tip to study, what would it be?
5: Ooh, my one tip to study. Keep the context.
3: Yeah.
5: Yeah. I mean, that's just like the given. I mean.
3: Yeah. What about you?
4: If you love Jesus, trust him. Don't worry about anybody else. Just read it and stick tight to it.
3: That's right. That's great advice. Well, we're so excited that you tuned into this episode of The Authentic Christian where we talked about what do you do with the Bible. In the next episode, we're going to talk about should you believe the Bible in a different sense. So stay tuned. Thank you for watching The Authentic Christian Podcast.

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watching Light for the Way on Gospel Broadcasting Network. Thank you so much for taking the time to study with us out of the Word of God. In the book of James, the fourth chapter, beginning in verse 7, we have these words of inspiration. Therefore submit to God, resist the devil, and he will flee from you. Draw near to God, and he will draw near to you. Cleanse your hands, you sinners, and purify your hearts, you double-minded. Lament and mourn and weep. Let your laughter be turned to mourning and your joy to gloom. Humble yourselves in the sight of the Lord, and he will lift you up. I want us to share a thought together in this program, and that is, how do you and I defeat the devil? All of us know that we have a daily struggle in our spiritual lives with the enemy of our souls. And that daily struggle is a fight, a battle, that is going to be fought every day of our lives. Would it not be a wonderful thing if, when you and I were to commit our lives to Jesus Christ and become his follower, that we would never, ever face temptation and the devil in our lives ever again? That once I became a Christian, once I believed that Jesus was the Son of God, and I repented of my sins, and I confessed my faith in Jesus, and I met him down in those waters of baptism, and his blood, by faith in that blood, washed away all of my sins, made me a new creature, that I would never face the devil and struggle with him ever again. But the sad reality that all of us experience is that that's not possible. In fact, I believe that the devil attacks us even in a more powerful way. When we determine to try to live right and do right, obey the gospel, the devil is always going to be there to try and destroy us, try to overcome us. The devil is a destroying enemy. He destroys our homes today in this nation. We see homes all around us that are falling apart, and that's a sad, sad reality. We've wondered, how would the devil destroy the nation? Well, he would destroy the nation by destroying the homes that make up that nation. How would he destroy the church? Well, he would destroy the church by destroying the families and the homes that make up the church. So he's a destroying enemy because he destroys our homes and families. He also destroys our hearts. He causes you and me to believe in our hearts that, well, we can't serve God. It is impossible to do right. It is impossible to overcome temptation and sin. And he creates doubt within our hearts. And so the devil destroys our hearts as he seeks to destroy our spiritual lives and relationship with God. He's a powerful enemy. He's called a roaring lion. He's called a great dragon. He's called a murderer. He's called a tempter. He's called our adversary. All of these are words that describe the awesome power the devil has. Never let it be said that what we face in our enemy, the devil, he's a weak foe, because he's a god of this world. He's been at it a long time, going all the way back to the Garden of Eden. All the way down to this good day, the devil has been involved in temptation. He knows our weakness. He knows the weakness of the flesh. So as a powerful enemy, we need to be aware. We need the help of God. We need the power that only God can give to us. When I read in James, the fourth chapter, a moment ago, James gives us four wonderful things that will help us defeat the devil. First, James says, submit to God. That is, let God reign over our hearts. Let him be the king of our lives. Let us be servants who submit unto the lordship of Jesus, our master. Let us have the attitude of Samuel of old when he would say, speak, Lord, your servant hears command, and I will obey. Jesus said, if you love me, you will keep my commandments.
So all through the Bible, we have the admonition, submit unto God. Do what He commands you to do. And if you and I will submit unto God and do what He commands, we can defeat the devil. James also said, resist the devil, he'll flee from you. The hardest word in the English language is two letters, N-O. I don't know about you, but it's hard for any one of us to say no to the alluring temptations the devil presents to our hearts. It is hard to say no, to resist him. When I look at the life of Jesus, I see in his life an example, someone that resisted the devil. Three times the devil threw at Jesus his temptations. And as Jesus then was tempted by the devil, as recorded in the Gospel of Matthew chapter 4, each time Jesus resisted, he said no. The final temptation recorded in Matthew chapter 4, Jesus said, get thee behind me, Satan. Our Lord is showing by his example the power of resistance. You and I may say no to the devil. And as we say no to the devil, he will flee from us. Sad thing that we all understand, however, is that we reverse what James is telling us to do here. Because there are those that will say no to God, they will resist God, and they will say yes to the devil. They will submit to the devil. And yet if we have the attitude of resisting God and submitting to the devil, we will never defeat him. The second thing that you and I may do in overcoming and defeating the devil is draw near or stay close to God. James says, draw near to God and he will draw near to you. We have avenues whereby we can draw close unto God, where we can draw near unto his heart and unto him. We draw near to God first as we draw near through his word. The Bible says, blessed is the man that walks not in the counsel of the ungodly, nor stands in the way of sinners, nor sits in the seat of the scornful, but his delight is in the law of the Lord, and in his law he meditates day and night. Your word have I hid in my heart, that I might not sin against you. You and I can draw close to the heart and the mind of God when we take our Bibles and we read and we meditate upon God's Word. We draw near to God when we pray and we communicate our thoughts, our desires, our seeking forgiveness of sins and strength to serve the Lord. And we draw near unto the heart of God as we pray unto Him without ceasing. Jesus said, men ought always to pray and not to faint. Therefore, I draw near or close to God through prayer. I draw near or I draw close to God as I am involved in worship unto Him. When Christians come together upon the first day of the week or on any other occasion, when Christians are assembling and they're worshiping God, I can find strength to defeat the devil in those assemblies of the saints. Forsaking not the assembling of ourselves together as the manner of some is, but exhorting one another. And so much the more as you see the day approaching. I am exhorted, I am encouraged when I worship my God with those who are trying in the same way to overcome the devil in their lives. I also draw close to God in the work that I want to do as I serve Him here upon this earth. I remember the words of Jesus when he would say, I must work the works of him that sent me while it is day. The night comes when no man can work. Therefore, my beloved brethren, be steadfast, immovable, always abounding in the work of the Lord. For as much as you know that your labor is not in vain in the Lord, we are able to draw close to God when we're willing to do his work that he's given us to do. Not the works of the flesh, but the works of the Spirit, the works of God. The third way that you and I are able to defeat the devil is to have the attitude and the desire to serve God with a singleness of mind. James speaks about the double-minded man. Do not be a double-minded person. A double-minded person or individual is someone trying to think out of both sides of their mind. And you cannot have the
ability to defeat the devil if your heart is divided. The devil knows that if a man or a woman is living with a double-minded spirit or a double-minded heart, he can attack, he can overcome that person much easier than the person that has a single mind. The singleness of mind or heart is described in the words of Jesus, "No man can serve two masters. He will love the one and despise the other. He will hold to the one. He will reject the other." You cannot serve both God and mammon. So I need to unite my heart, unite my mind. Now, if I can unite my heart and not be thinking out of both sides of my mind, not loving God and the world at the same time, you cannot, somebody said, you cannot walk with God and hold hands with the devil. I need to be willing to give up any love or any desire within my heart to follow the devil and not follow God. You see, I am able to have that singleness of mind, singleness of purpose, as Paul describes it, forgetting the things that are behind, reaching forward to those things that are before. I press toward the mark of the prize of the high calling of God in Christ Jesus my Lord. You and I will defeat the devil when we have a singleness of mind. Finally, you and I will defeat the devil when we have a sensitivity to sin. When James says, "Lament and mourn. Let your laughter be turned to mourning and your joy to gloom." What's he saying? James is saying there in that challenge, be a person who is sensitive to sin. When you do wrong, feel the guilt of sin. Be willing to cry and mourn over your sins. Jesus said, "Blessed are they that mourn, for they shall be comforted." Matthew chapter 5. When I look at the example of David and look at the example of Peter, these two great men of God in the Bible, when they committed sin, they wept over their sins. In fact, the Bible says when Peter denied the Lord that he went out and he wept bitterly. Rather than rejoicing over our sins, may we have the attitude of weeping and crying and being sensitive to our sins. And when you and I have that sensitivity to our sins, we can defeat the devil. We are involved in a

were to ask you how many churches exist in the world today, what would you say? You might say, I don't know, a lot, I guess. And you would certainly be correct with that answer. There are over 43,000 churches that exist in the world today. Now, I want you to think about how confusing that could be for a person who is seeking for the truth. Friend, may I respectfully tell you that God is not the author of confusion. If you open your Bible, you won't find 43,000 churches. You'll only find one. Jesus said in Matthew 16:18, upon this rock I will build my church. Dear friend, our invitation to you is this. Let's go back to the Bible and be what they were. Christians only, and a part of the one church that Jesus promised to build.

Hi. Welcome to Digging Deep with Dan. My name's Daniel Cates. For a few minutes, I want us to talk about participles, specifically one particular participle that we see in Scripture and we see so often misused, misunderstood, both in its participle form and its verb form. Now, if you're not familiar with the term participle, don't be afraid. We're going to explain that term and understand what those are and how they are used. Before we do that, I would like for us to actually go to the book of Joel. In Joel 2:32, we see this prophecy, "And it shall come to pass that whosoever shall call on the name of the Lord shall be delivered. For in Mount Zion and in Jerusalem shall be deliverance. As the Lord hath said, and in the remnant whom the Lord shall call." If we go to Acts chapter 2, the first gospel sermon is being preached by Peter. We see the other apostles there. They have the Holy Spirit upon them, demonstrating that the message which they are presenting is an authentic message. As we read that text, we see that Peter says that what's taking place there is fulfilling the prophecy of Joel 2:32. In fact, in verse 16 of Acts 2, "But this is that which was spoken by the prophet Joel." And if we go down to verse 21, "And it shall come to pass that whosoever shall call on the name of the Lord shall be saved." Call on the name of the Lord. There are many people in our world today that suggest that there are any number of ways whereby one might be saved. Some would suggest that if you're simply a good person, God will save you, if you do enough good things. Some would suggest that God will save everyone, that God will save indiscriminately. He will equally save the worst person along with the best. Some would say, no, you must pray. You must pray and ask Jesus to come into your heart. Some would modify that a bit and say all you have to do is call on the name of the Lord. Say, "Jesus, save me." And they would turn to passages such as Acts 2:21 or Romans 10:13, "For whosoever shall call upon the name of the Lord shall be saved." Well, that teaches it. That teaches that all that one has to do is to call on the name of the Lord, to say, "Jesus, save me." Is that really what it teaches? If we go

0: to the next verse, Romans 10:14. How then shall they call on him in whom they have not believed? And how shall they believe in him of whom they have not heard? And how shall they hear without a preacher? How shall they call on him in whom they have not believed? Notice that did not say, how shall they call the name of the one? How shall they call on him? If we were to look at these verses and consider what the calling upon the name of the Lord is, we would see that the Greek for calling upon is some form of epikaleomai. Epi meaning upon, kaleomai being from the Greek word kaleo, to call. So epi, upon, kaleo, to call, to call upon. The word name there is onoma, the name, or that word can mean the authority. For whosoever shall call upon the authority of the Lord shall be saved. How then shall they call upon the authority, call on him in whom they have not believed? This is very well demonstrated in Acts 22:16. If you have your Bible handy, you may be turning there. This is where we want to talk about this idea of a participle. A participle in grammar, in English grammar, is a verb form ending in ing, if it's a present participle, or ed, d, e, n, n, or t, if it is a past participle. But it's not used as a verb. The participle is used as, now most English books, grammar books, would say a participle is used as an adverb. There's one book that I found by a couple of writers named Funk and Cohn, who suggested that a participle is not just an adverb. A participle could also be an adjective. And they're exactly right. In fact, languages are universal, the idea of language. And so if you have a language where a participle can be an adjective or an adverb, and you have another language where a participle is an adjective or an adverb, then that should be universally the case, and it is. In English, as in Greek and Spanish and other languages, participles can be adjectives or adverbs. So we're talking about a verb form ending in ing, ed, d, e, n, n, or t, not used as a verb, but used as an adjective or an adverb. Now, in Acts 22:16, we see this very thing being the case. The first thing I want to do, though, is to approach this from the standpoint of, can call simply be a verb here, or calling? Well, let's consider the verbs which we find in Acts 22:16. This particular context concerns the conversion of Saul of Tarsus, or Paul, and what he's being told that he must do by Ananias. Ananias told him, "And now, why tarriest thou? Arise and be baptized, and wash away thy sins, calling on the name of the Lord." Now let's look at these and let's consider what the subject is. The subject is an understood you. You arise, you be baptized, you wash away thy sins, you calling. There's a problem there. We don't use calling in that way. We might speak of somebody who was calling. But this is not parallel to these forms because they can't share that subject. There must be something else taking place. We have our verb form. We have the appropriate ending. This, if it's not used as a verb, must be a participle, meaning it's being used either as an adjective, as most English books would say, or as an adverb. Well, let's consider what's happening in this verse. We'll use a sentence diagram to be able to see. Here in Acts 22:16, we're not going to diagram the whole sentence. We don't need to diagram the whole sentence to appreciate what we're seeing because we actually have a couple of sentences, the whole verse, I should say. And now, why tarriest thou? You understood. You do what? You arise and be baptized. Now, somebody observant may see we have a verb form here, baptize, and a D or ED ending. Is this a participle? And no, because here it is being used as a verb. Arise and be baptized. We continue there. And wash. Wash what? Sins. Wash where? Away. Whose sins? Thy sins. Now that leaves us with calling on the name of the Lord. We need to consider, is it an adjective here or is it an adverb here? If it is an adjective, then it's going to have to describe a noun or pronoun. Now, what we have in this sentence thus far are 1, 2, 3 nouns or pronouns. But this is not a calling on the name of the Lord you. It's not calling on the name of the Lord sins. It's not calling on the name of the Lord thy. Calling on the name of the Lord isn't answering which one, what kind, or how many. It's not an adjective. What else could calling on the name of the Lord be answering? Well, we have certain questions that we ask when we are studying adverbs. We ask when, where, how, why, to what extent. For instance, we may say, the dog is in his house. That's answering where in his house. That's a prepositional phrase used as an adverb. We might say the dog is in his house because it is raining. That's answering why is he in his house? Because it is raining. We have there a subordinate clause beginning with the subordinate conjunction because. You arise, be baptized, and wash away thy sins. How? Calling on the name of the Lord. Calling is showing how. One could also make a case for its showing why. Why are you arising, being baptized, and washing away sins? But I think how is the better question. You arise, be baptized, wash away thy sins, calling. Calling where? Now we're back to that epikaleomai and the anoma. Calling upon name. Which name? The name. Which name? Of the Lord. Calling upon the name of the Lord. Now this tells me, since this is an adverb, that this is the action that Paul is taking in order to obey the authority that God has that's been expressed through Ananias. He has to arise. Now, we noticed before in an earlier study that some of these things regarding man's salvation are actions which he performs. Some are things which are done unto him. He's arising. He is being baptized. Okay, that's passive. That's what is happening to him. We noticed before Colossians 2:12, by faith in the operation of God. In this process, he is washing away his sins because he's obeying the authority of the Lord. The participle, not a verb, the participle, a verb form, helps us to appreciate that we do not simply call Jesus, save me, or even bow our heads in prayer asking Jesus to save us, but rather we obey His authority when we do that which He has commanded. That's how Paul was saved. And that's what Paul went on to teach. Thank you.
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Hello, my name is Roy Knight for Let's Study the Bible Together. Today we will be looking at Acts chapter 21 and verses 1 down through verse 20. As always, I hope that you have your Bible. Today we will continue on looking at Paul's journey to Jerusalem. Whenever we were looking at Acts chapter 20, you remember that we saw the meeting between Paul and the Ephesian elders and the instructions by which Paul had given unto them. You remember that he had warned them to be mindful of dangers that would come from within and from without. And we saw at the end of that chapter that he had left them. Notice as we begin and we pick up in Acts chapter 21 and in verse 1, it says, "And now it came to pass when we had departed from them." Notice the word "we" there would include Luke in this, since he is writing the book of Acts, and departed from them would go back to the idea of the Ephesian elders. But there's another translation that I find quite interesting. From the NIV it says, "After we had torn ourselves away from them," which shows the wonderful relationship in which they had with one another. They had torn themselves away from one another. It goes on to say, "And set sail, running a straight course, we came to Kos, the following day to Rhodes, and from there to Patera, and finding a ship sailing over to Phoenicia, we went aboard and set sail." On our map, we can see basically where we are located here. You remember whenever Paul had sailed by Ephesus, not wanting to stop, but going on to Miletus, and we see as we're going down the coastline of what we would call Turkey today, and he's trying to get back to Jerusalem as quickly as possible. In the following verses, in verse 3 and 4, it says, "When we had sighted Cyprus, we passed it on the left, sailed to Syria, and landed at Tyre. From there, the ship was to unload her cargo, and finding disciples, we stayed there 7 days. They told Paul through the Spirit not to go up to Jerusalem." And we look at that phrase that we stayed there for 7 days. Now we ask the question again, why did he stay there for 7 days? Prior, we saw in Acts chapter 20 in verses 6 and 7 that Paul stayed in Troas for 7 days. Well, why did he stay in Troas for 7 days? So that he could worship with the brethren. And so whenever we see again that he stayed there in Tyre for 7 days, it's probably again that he could worship with the brethren as well and to spend some time with them. Notice also that it says that at the very end of verse 4, they told Paul through the Spirit not to go up to Jerusalem. That's interesting because here you would probably have some prophets who are instructing Paul, telling Paul, warning Paul not to go up to Jerusalem. We've seen this in Acts chapter 20 and verses 22 and 23 where it says, "And see, now I go bound in the Spirit to Jerusalem, and not knowing the things that will happen to me there, except that the Holy Spirit testifies in every city, saying that chains and tribulations await me." When we go back to this verse, notice that phrase, "in every city." Everywhere that Paul went, as he is going up through Achaia and Macedonia and going back around towards Tyre, everywhere in which he stops, people are saying, "Don't go up to Jerusalem. Chains and tribulations await you there." Yet Paul is bound and determined to go to Jerusalem. Notice again where we are in relationship to our map. We are already approaching very close to Jerusalem and will be there before long as we continue down studying through these verses. But he's at Tyre at this time. Notice in verse 5 and 6 it says, "And whenever we had come to the end of those days, that we departed and went on our way, and they all accompanied us with wives and children until we were out of the city, and we knelt down on the shore and prayed. When we had taken our leave of one another, we boarded the ship, and they returned home." Imagine what it would be like that as they are going out to the shore and as they are about to board the ship, that they get down on their knees and they pray one with another.
Now, this reminds us of what we have seen back in chapter 20 with the Ephesian elders. Again, in verses 36 and 37, it says, "And whenever he had said these things, he knelt down and prayed with them all. Then they all wept freely and fell on Paul's neck and kissed him." Imagine the wonderful camaraderie in which these early Christians have. Wouldn't it be wonderful if we had that type of love within the churches of Christ today, by which that we could get on our knees and pray for one another, encourage one another, yes, weep for one another in our departing. But we see the bond of love in which Paul had for these brethren, and by which we also should have for our brothers and sisters in Christ. When we look at verses 7 through 9, it says, "And whenever we had finished our voyage from Tyre, we came to Ptolemais, greeting the brethren and staying with them one day. On the next day, we who were Paul's companions departed and came to Caesarea and entered the house of Philip the evangelist, who was one of the seven, and stayed with him. Now this man had four virgin daughters who prophesied." Let's go down and let's look at Philip. Philip here is described as the evangelist and that he was one of the seven. Now we ask the question, who was Philip? You remember that takes us all the way back to Acts chapter 6. He was one of the seven who was chosen by the congregation to help with the Grecian widows, to encourage them. You remember that they were neglected during the daily distribution. And you remember that the congregation chose these men to set before the apostles that they may be directed to minister to them. Remember as well that he is the same one in Acts chapter 8 that would go up to Samaria and preach the gospel there. And later on we would see his encounter with the Ethiopian eunuch and that he would preach the gospel to him. You remember as he is in his chariot and he's reading the book of Isaiah, and there's Philip, and he says, "Who does this man speak of? Is it himself or someone else?" And you remember that Philip gets up into the chariot and begins to preach Jesus to him. Of course, that encompasses the idea of baptism, because later on, the eunuch would say, "Here's water, what hindereth me to be baptized?" And you remember that both of them went down into the water and Philip baptized him. And so this gives us an idea, or at least a reminder, of who Philip is. Whenever we continue on looking at that verse, it says, "and stayed with him." Now, many times we may gloss over that because we're looking at Luke, we're looking at Paul and his companions. But I think that it's interesting to bring this idea out, is that they stayed with him. Now, what's so significant about that? Well, remember that there's at least nine people in this traveling party as they are coming to Jerusalem to deliver the offering or the collection in which were given by the churches to Jerusalem because of the famine that is there. And so you would have nine people in Paul's traveling companions as they are coming together, but you also would have Philip, probably his wife, so you have 9, 10, 11. But then you also have four daughters as well, which would bring the total up to 15. And so either they were cramped in a small house or Philip had a pretty good sized house to put them all in. I think it's wonderful that Christians, whenever they visit one another, especially whenever we have missionaries, that many times we open up our homes to them and allow them to come in. And if we don't have beds, we have couches, and if those are filled up, then we have floors. And it's a wonderful time to gather together and to fellowship. But I think that it's interesting that we have at least about 15 people in this one home. But notice that at the very end of this verse that it says, "Now this man had four virgin daughters who prophesied." Now some have concluded that since Philip was the evangelist and that his daughters prophesied, that they must be following in his father's footsteps, that they too were evangelists or preachers. However, we need to consider the entirety of the gospel and what it entails concerning women and preaching.
Now we ask the question, were Philip's four daughters prophetesses? And the answer to that is certainly that they were. That's what the verse says, that he had four virgin daughters who prophesied. However, the Bible is clear concerning the public speaking of women. You remember that Paul himself would say in First Timothy chapter 2 and in verse 12, I do not permit a woman to teach or to have authority over a man, but to be in silence. Well, we scratch our head at this time and we ask ourselves the question, well, if they're prophetesses and they have a message from God, well, who can they speak to if they're not in the pulpit and preaching like a preacher would do? And the answer would be found in Titus chapter 2 and verse 3. And Paul here again would say that the older women were admonished to admonish the younger women to love their husbands, to love their children, to be discreet, chaste, homemakers, good, obedient to their husbands, that the word of God may not be blasphemed. And so who could these four virgin daughters speak or prophesy to? Of course, it would be to the other women as well, and to instruct them concerning God's Word. But we understand, going back to 1 Timothy, that they could not occupy the pulpit in a public manner. Now, let's go on into verse 10, and it says, and as we stayed many days, a certain prophet named Agabus came down from Judea. Whenever he had come to us, he took Paul's belt, bound his own hands and feet, and said, thus says the Holy Spirit, so shall the Jews at Jerusalem bind the man who owns this belt and deliver him into the hands of the Gentiles. We go on into verse 12, and it says, and whenever we had heard these things, both we and those from that place pleaded with him not to go up to Jerusalem. Then Paul answered, what do you mean by weeping and breaking my heart? For I am ready not only to be bound, but also to die at Jerusalem for the name of the Lord Jesus. The very next verse, in verse 14, says, so when he would not be persuaded, we cease saying, the will of the Lord be done. And you can imagine all these people are surrounding Paul and pleading, don't go up. There are trials and tribulations. There are chains awaiting you there. The Jews are going to hand you over to the Gentiles. Don't do it. But Paul said, but I need to. I've got to go. Thus they committed his safety into the hands of God. I want us to consider something. What would have happened had these people won out? What would have happened if his brothers and sisters in Christ had persuaded Paul not to go up? And folks will say, well, you know, if it was me, I wouldn't go up. I certainly would not step into a trap. I wouldn't go where I would be bound. But what would have happened had Paul not gone up? What would have happened if he had taken another route? In some senses, we wouldn't know what would have happened if he would have chosen another route. But one thing that we do know is that he would not have had the opportunity to speak the gospel to Felix, to Festus, to Agrippa, and eventually to Caesar's household. He would have not have had the opportunity to preach the gospel to those who were in Malta as well. Can you imagine all of those souls that perhaps would have never had the opportunity to hear the gospel had not Paul gone up to Jerusalem? You know, Robert Frost wrote a poem entitled The Road Less Taken, and he says that two roads diverge in the yellow wood. And at the end of his conclusion, and he said, I took the one less traveled by, and that has made all the difference. Paul has a decision to make. He could use his get-out-of-jail-free card, if you would say, and take another route away from Jerusalem. But he decided to take the harder road, the road in which the Lord would direct him to. And in the lives of many people, that has made all
the difference. We do not know how many souls were won by Paul's message here, but we do know from here on out how many people that Paul did speak to and the opportunities that they had to hear the gospel message. We know that many of them did not accept the gospel, understandably. But how many behind the scenes that we don't know about did receive that saving message? Indeed, Paul, we would say, took the road less traveled, and again, in the lives of many, that would make all the difference in their lives. I want us to go on and look at 15 and 16, and it says, "And after those days, we packed and went up to Jerusalem. Also, some of the disciples from Caesarea went with us and brought with them a certain mason of Cyprus, an early disciple with whom we were to lodge." 17 and 18 reads, "And whenever we had come to Jerusalem, the brethren received us gladly. On the following day, Paul went in with us to James, and all the elders were present." One thing that I find interesting here is that James and the elders are mentioned, but the rest of the apostles are not mentioned. I wonder why that is. And the answer is, I don't really know. Where are they at this time? It is my conclusion is that they are fulfilling the gospel message. That great commission that was sent out in Matthew chapter 28, and they too, like Paul, are out in the world preaching the gospel. Where they all went, we don't know. We know by traditions and the words of men where they may have ended up, but I assume that they are out just like Paul, looking for places by which the gospel has not gone and going and taking that message out into the world. Just something interesting from verse 18. As we go into verses 19, it says, "Whenever he had greeted them, he told in detail those things which God had done amongst the Gentiles through his ministry. And when they had heard it, they glorified the Lord." I want us to consider something here. Notice in verse 19, "He told in detail those things which God had done amongst the Gentiles through his ministry." Now, whom does Paul give glory to? Notice this again. "Those things which God had done." Those things which God has done. It would have been very easy for Paul to come back and say, "Look at all these things that I have done. I've gone out and I preached to so many thousands of people, and through my hands, many people have become Christians." He could have said that. He could have pointed to himself. He could have given glory to himself. He could have put himself up on the pinnacle there and said, "Hey, look at how great a preacher I am." But he didn't say that, did he? He gives glory to God. Yes, he does mention his ministry, but he says, "But the glory belongs to God." Now, as far as us, as far as Christians, who do we give the glory to? Now, you may be doing a great work in what you're doing. I don't know if you're getting out and you're teaching people from house to house about Jesus Christ. I don't know if you're in a great visitation program. I don't know if you're out visiting the sick and the widows. I don't know what you're doing. But I want you to keep on doing it. But I want you to consider, who do we give the glory to? Do we come back to the congregations and have a check mark of all the things we have done and spread it around to everyone and say, "Look at what I've done. I'm just so tired. I'm so exhausted because I've been out working so hard." Or do we go back and give God the glory? You remember that in the Sermon on the Mount, Jesus said that we are to let our light so shine, right? So that people may see our good works and glorify who? Ourselves? No. That we may glorify our Father, that they may glorify our Father who is in heaven. We do what we do
not for our own glory, but that God Himself may be glorified. I want you to be mindful of that whenever you are doing your good work. But who does the glory go back to? And we want to exemplify God within our lives. We want to bring people, not to ourselves, but we want to bring people to God because it is He who has the power to save. I always go back to Romans 1:16, whenever Paul says that the gospel is the power of God to salvation. God so loved the world in which He gave His only begotten Son so that people could be saved. And we want to show people Jesus Christ. We want to show people the love of God. Is that what we're doing in our ministry and in our good works? I hope so. I hope that you will stay with me as we finish up Acts chapter 21. We will begin again in verse 20 and continue on from here. And we'll see what happens whenever Paul is in Jerusalem. And see if the Holy Spirit indeed is right, that the Jews would deliver him over to the Gentiles. And we'll see what happens as we go on from there. And how God uses this man to glorify His name. Thank you so much for allowing me to come into your place of study so that we can open up God's Word and so that we can study together and really open up God's marvelous book. Thank you very much for your time.

The last two planets in our outer solar system are Uranus and Neptune. These two planets are very similar. Both planets are classified as gas giants. They have similar overall appearances, have many moons, faint rings, and are very cold. While they have similar atmospheric compositions, there is a difference in their overall density. Uranus is slightly larger in diameter, but Neptune is slightly more massive. Each planet presents some unique characteristics as we consider their roles in our solar system. First, Uranus is a sideways planet. Where Jupiter's poles have only a very slight tilt of degrees, and Earth's axis is tilted 23.5 degrees, Uranus is tilted about 98 degrees from vertical. This extreme planetary tilt means the Sun's light shines directly on the polar regions for much of its orbit. Since the planet rotates in this sideways fashion, each hemisphere experiences constant daylight one half of its orbit, which totals 84 Earth years. When we consider the most distant planet, Neptune, we find that it has a highly active atmosphere. While Jupiter's winds reach speeds of 400 miles per hour, Neptune has the highest atmospheric wind speed in the entire solar system, reaching speeds nearly 1,200 miles per hour. Like all of the gas giant planets, Neptune has a rapid rotation, especially for its size, completing one rotation every 16 hours. Like Jupiter with its great red spot, Neptune also has been observed to host a giant storm. One such storm, observed by the Voyager 2 space probe in 1982, was named the Great Dark Spot. This storm had a size equal to Earth's diameter. In contrast to the persistence of Jupiter's large storm, Neptune's Great Dark Spot has since disappeared. But with violent atmospheric winds, it won't be the last disturbance seen. An additional quirk seen for both Uranus and Neptune is that their global magnetic fields are significantly tilted with respect to their rotation axes. So the poles of the magnetic field are substantially different than the poles of rotation. This contrasting alignment results in both planets having a highly complicated magnetosphere, caused by the magnetic field becoming twisted and distorted as it is rotated onto itself. As we see on Earth, the magnetic field plays a vital role in protecting and shielding the planet from the high-energy charged particles in space. Life on Earth would have serious complications if this type of scenario existed here. Now, when we consider the role these two planets have in our solar system, their existence is forever intertwined. Through history, many civilizations have made note of the existence and the position of the inner planets. Mercury, Venus, Mars, Jupiter, and Saturn. These five objects would be known as wandering stars because although their appearance in the sky was like a star, their movements wandered along different paths. Thus, the discovery of Uranus as a similarly wandering object in 1781 was the first discovery in thousands of years, and it was made possible by the telescopic invention. Uranus became intensely studied over the next half century. Its orbital parameters were slowly calculated and refined. However, by the early 1800s, astronomers had already noticed that there were significant differences between the calculated and the observed locations of Uranus. Now, the law of gravitation, supplied by Newton, the laws of planetary orbits, described by Kepler, had aided astronomers for nearly 200 years to make accurate and calculated predictions of the known planets. Acknowledging that the cosmos is orderly and that it operates through regular functionality, astronomers and mathematicians began calculating and predicting the position of an unseen planet that could be the culprit inducing the differences in Uranus's location. From these precise predictions, the planet Neptune was discovered in 1846. During the creation week, God set laws in motion that governed our physical universe, including the planets. These laws serve as regular and calculable guides to the functioning of our solar system. Utilizing hundreds of years of knowledge from scientists studying God's creation,
19th century astronomers were able to observe and predict clues that led to the planet Neptune's discovery. Uranus and Neptune provide intriguing examples of planetary dynamics and have served well in their role of proving the intelligent design of our cosmos.

a merchant may have offered to sell you something with a lifetime guarantee. Were you clever enough to ask him whose life he referred to, his or yours? In reality, that guarantee can only be honored if the guarantor lives to honor it. At the 7th of Deuteronomy, we are told at verse 9 that only the Lord God is God, and that he is the faithful God, keeping covenant and mercy with them that love him and keep his commandments unto a thousand generations. That latter expression seems to be a metaphor for the duration of all time. The Almighty, then, is ever present to faithfully honor his promises to us of covenant and mercy. The 6th of Hebrews declares at verse 18 that the Lord cannot lie. And the 13th of Hebrews notes at verse 8 that he is forever the same. It is no wonder, then, that the hope we have in him is described as an anchor of the soul, both sure and steadfast. It is a lifetime guarantee, both now and throughout eternity.

the Dayspring from on high hath visited us to give light unto them that sit in darkness and in the shadow of death, to guide our feet into the way of peace. Dayspring is an effort to be in touch with good people who love God and who believe that the Bible is His Word.

0: Dayspring is brought to you by your neighbors from Churches of Christ in this area. And now, visit with us as we draw near to God.
1: We're so glad you've seen fit to visit with us today. It is a pleasure to sit with friends before an open Bible and think about what God has to say to us. I'm beginning our Bible thoughts today from the book of Colossians. Colossians chapter 4, Paul, the author, one of his prison epistles. Colossians 4, verses 5 and 6. Walk in wisdom toward them that are without, redeeming the time. Let your speech be always with grace, seasoned with salt, that ye may know how ye ought to answer every man. Beautiful text. A lot there for us. Improve our lives. My attention is drawn to this phrase, walk in wisdom. What does that mean? Walk in wisdom. Well, there's some things it does not mean. For instance, in the book of Romans, in Romans chapter 12, and at verse 16, this is not what it means. Verse 16, be of the same mind one toward another. Mind not high things, but condescend to men of low estate. Be not wise in your own conceits. Wise in your own conceits, which means you think you know more than everybody else. That's not the kind of wisdom Paul's talking about when he said, walk in wisdom. 1 Corinthians chapter 1, verse 21, the Bible says, after that in the wisdom of God, the world by wisdom knew not God. It pleased God by the foolishness of preaching to save them that believe. Worldly wisdom led them away from God. Later in that chapter, ye see your calling, brethren, how that not many wise men after the flesh, not many mighty, not many noble are called. Wise men after the flesh. I know it all. I have all the answers. Everybody's supposed to listen to me. That's not the kind of wisdom Paul has in mind in our text when he says, walk in wisdom. But instead, I turn back in the Old Testament to the Psalms. The 19th Psalm, at the entrance of thy words give light, O Lord. They give understanding to the simple. Well, there's the kind of wisdom that we have in mind. That's the kind of wisdom Paul had in mind when he said, walk in wisdom toward them that are without. In Proverbs chapter 9, there is an interesting passage of Scripture. The fear of the Lord is the beginning of wisdom. The beginning of wisdom. A person who really wants to be wise starts when that person fears God, has great respect for God. James wrote, if any of you lack wisdom, let him ask of God, who gives to all men liberally and upbraids not. True wisdom comes from God. And it's certainly appropriate for us to pray to God to help us be wise. Chapter 3 of James at verse 17, James wrote, wisdom that is from above is first pure, then peaceable, gentle, easy to be entreated, without partiality, without hypocrisy, full of mercy and good fruits. Now there's wisdom, which is from above. And when Paul says in our text in Colossians chapter 3 and verse 4, walk in wisdom, that's the kind of wisdom he has in mind. Not earthly wisdom, not fleshly wisdom, not pompous wisdom, but wisdom that comes from above, wisdom that comes from God through his word. Notice what the text says. Walk in wisdom toward them that are without. Them that are without. We walk toward them that are without in wisdom. Who are those people? Well, when Paul was giving the qualifications for elders in the book of 1 Timothy, chapter 3, and at verse 7, one of the things he said about those qualifications is this: moreover, he must have a good report of them that are without, lest he fall into reproach and the snare of the devil. This man who would qualify to serve as a bishop or an elder in a congregation of the Lord's people must have a good report from them that are without. That is, people who are on the outside, people who are not Christians, who are not members of the Lord's church, but who are on the outside. They watch carefully. They inspect. And so for that reason, we're to walk in wisdom toward them so that we may be able to influence them in the right way. 1 Thessalonians chapter 4 and verse 12, Paul said that ye may walk honestly toward them that are without. Walk honestly, that is, give them the impression that you're honest, that you're forthright, that you're square dealing toward them that are without. Walk that way toward them that are without. A passage in the book of 1 Corinthians. 1 Corinthians chapter 5. What have I to do to judge them that also are that are without? Do not ye judge them that are within? But them that are without, God judges. Therefore, put away from among yourselves that wicked person. The Lord's people, the church in any given locality, a congregation of his people, have a responsibility to judge those who are not living right and to correctly discipline them, to bring them back so that they'll be saved at last. But those on the outside, the church has no authority to judge, to discipline those people. The civil authorities take care of that. The community takes care of that. But those who are on the inside of the church, implied is that that congregation has a responsibility to discipline its members. Why? Why are we to walk in wisdom toward them that are without? Why? Because we want to reach them with the gospel. It's that simple. Philippians 1, verse 27, let your conversation be as it becomes the gospel of Christ. That is, you make the gospel attractive by living according to its teaching. And you do that toward them that are without in order to attract them to the gospel. Chapter 2 and verse 15 of Philippians, Paul said, that ye may be blameless and harmless, the sons of God, without rebuke, in the midst of a crooked and perverse nation, among whom ye shine as lights in the world. That's what Christians have an obligation to do, to live in such a way that people who are not Christians would be influenced to want to become Christians. So, in Titus chapter 2 at verse 10, that they may adorn the doctrine of God, our Savior, in all things. Adorn it. Dress it up. Make it attractive by the way you live. Walk in wisdom, that is heavenly wisdom. Walk in wisdom toward them that are on the outside, that are not Christians, with the hope, with the possibility that you can win them to Christ. And perhaps there's no greater power in all the world to reach lost souls than the example of people who wear the name of Christ. Walk in wisdom toward them that are without. Hear what this great text says, redeeming the time. Paul said, you people walk in wisdom toward them without, and you do that in order to redeem the time. How do I redeem time? Well, another English version of the scriptures renders that phrase, making the best use of time. Make the best use of time. Don't waste time. Make the best use of it. That's what it means to redeem it. Galatians 6 and verse 10, Paul said, as you have therefore opportunity, let us do good unto all men. When the opportunity arises, we must be ready to take advantage of it. Seize that opportunity and use it because it may not come back. And when we do that, we are making good use of our time. We're using the opportunities that God sends our way.

So do it now and redeem the time. Jesus once said, I must work the works of him that sent me while it is day, for the night cometh when no man can work. That's true of you. That's true of me. Our day will soon be spent. The night comes, life is over. Doing good is a thing of the past. We no longer have those opportunities. I must work the works of him that sent me while it's day. The night's coming when no man can work. So as I read passages like that, I'm made to ask this question for myself. How much time do I have? If I'm supposed to make good use of time, how much time do I have? And the Bible helps me with that. Solomon once wrote, boast not thyself of tomorrow, for thou knowest not what a day may bring forth. Oh, but that we could learn that lesson. We do not know what the future holds. Our opportunities for serving God may be confined to the present. In the next minute, in the next chapter of our life, things may be altered altogether. We may become disabled so that we no longer can be about our Father's business. So we should not boast of what tomorrow is going to bring, because we don't know what's going to happen on tomorrow. That very familiar passage in James chapter 4, verse 13. Go to now, ye that say, today or tomorrow we will go into such a city, continue there a year, buy and sell and get gain. Whereas ye know not what shall be on the morrow. For what is your life? It is even a vapor that appeareth for a little time and then vanishes away. So that we ought to say, if the Lord wills, we shall live and do this or that. We don't know what tomorrow is going to bring. We do not know how much time we have left. We know we have the present. And that's the time we're supposed to use in the service of our Lord. The present is ours. All other time is relative. Paul wrote, walk in wisdom toward them that are without, redeeming the time. And listen, let your speech be always with grace. Speech with grace, gracious speech. There's the idea. Back in Luke chapter 4, in Luke chapter 4 at verse 22, gracious speech. Listen to this. In Luke chapter 22, chapter 4 at verse 22. And all bear witness and wondered at his gracious words, which proceeded out of his mouth. And they said, is not this Joseph's son? Gracious words proceeded out of his mouth. That's grace. Let your speech be with grace. Well, back up just a little bit. And here's what Jesus said. The Spirit of the Lord is upon me, because he hath anointed me to preach the gospel to the poor. He hath sent me to heal the brokenhearted, to preach deliverance to the captives, and recovering of sight to the blind, to set at liberty them that are bruised, to preach the acceptable year of the Lord. That's what Jesus said before an assembly of his people. In that assembly, Jesus opened the book of Isaiah and he read that passage from it. And then after that, the Bible says, they

0: were impressed with his gracious words. Our words are to be with grace. Ephesians 4 and verse 29, the Bible says that let no corrupt communication proceed out of your mouth, but that which is good to the use of edifying, that it may minister grace to the hearers. That speech seasoned with grace. It ministers grace to those who hear, favor. Colossians 3 and verse 16. Let the word of Christ dwell in you richly in all wisdom, teaching and admonishing not one another with psalms and hymns and spiritual songs, singing with grace in your heart to the Lord. That's gracious singing. When we have that in our hearts, we sing in such a way that it makes an impression on everybody else, including the Lord. Hebrews 12. We, receiving a kingdom which cannot be moved, let us have grace, whereby we may be able to serve God acceptably with reverence and godly fear. Grace. Let your speech be with grace. Romans 5, verse 1. Therefore, being justified by faith, we have peace with God through our Lord Jesus Christ, by whom also we have access by faith into this grace. We have access into grace, God's grace, and thus we're able to speak with grace. Let your speech be seasoned with grace. It's helpful to those who hear. 2 Corinthians 8, when Paul was talking about generosity toward the work of the Lord's church and how Christians have an obligation to participate in that weekly contribution, he said at verse 7, see that ye abound in this grace also. You abound in that grace, that is the grace of giving. We have, as I mentioned a moment ago, singing grace. Let your speech be with grace. Gracious, gracious speech. How important that is. It's important in helping others find the way to Christ. Let your speech with grace be with grace, seasoned with salt. That's what our text says. Let your speech be seasoned with salt. You're the salt of the earth. If the salt has lost its savor, it's thenceforth good for nothing but to be cast out and trodden under the foot of man. You are the salt of the earth. Salt has at least two great characteristics. One is taste. It helps everything taste better. Imagine trying to eat all of your meals without any salt. The meals would become tasteless and we'd soon lose our appetite. But just a little salt. Let your speech be seasoned with salt. That is, gives taste, gives something pleasant to your speech. Another characteristic of salt is its preservative powers. It's preservative. A soft answer turns away wrath, Solomon said. So to preserve a good relationship, to preserve an opportunity to teach someone else the gospel, all of that is tied up in this admonition, let your speech be seasoned with salt, that ye may know how, the verse says, that ye may know how ye ought to answer every man. Why is it important to know how to answer every man who may ask something about our faith? Well, it's not in order to win an argument. Winning arguments is not the way to heaven. Winning arguments is not the way to convert people to Christ. Not to win an argument and then to sort of boast about it and be proud of ourselves because we know so much. No, that's not why we need to know how to answer every man. But there's something more important to it than that. 1 Peter 3 and verse 15. The Apostle Peter said that we are to know how to give an answer to every man that asks a reason of the hope that's within us with meekness and with fear. We know how to do that because we love the souls of men and women, boys and girls. We want people to become Christians, go to heaven. And in order to be instrumental in that work, in order to be a soul winner, we must learn how to answer every man. Let our speech be with grace, seasoned with salt, so that we can give an acceptable answer to everybody who comes to us wanting to know more about Christianity and how they can become Christians as well. 2 Timothy chapter 2, verse 23. But foolish and unlearned questions avoid, knowing that they do gender strifes. And the servant of the Lord must not strive, but be gentle unto all men, apt to teach, patient, in meekness, instructing those that oppose themselves, if God peradventure will give them repentance to the acknowledging of the truth, and that they may recover themselves out of the snare of the devil. There is our instructions to ask for God's help so that we will not enter into contentious conversations, but be gentle and not try to strive. And the Lord help us be apt to teach and patient in meekness, instructing those people who oppose themselves. A tremendous passage of Scripture, Colossians 4, verses 5 and 6. In that great passage of Scripture, in Colossians 4, verses 5 and 6, walk in wisdom toward them that are without, redeeming the time. Let your speech be always with grace, seasoned with salt, that ye may know how ye ought to answer every man. Thank you for letting me discuss that passage with you today. Until the next time, may the goodness of God be yours in full measure.
1: 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May the peace of God rule in your hearts, and may the light of Christ brighten heaven's way.
2: The people continued listening to his sermon, and they interrupted Peter, and they said, "What shall we do?" Now, Peter has already said, "Whoever calls on the name of the Lord will be saved." In essence, they are saying, "Explain that. What do we need to do?" in Acts 2:38, Peter says, "Let every one of you repent and be baptized in the name of Jesus Christ for the remission of sins." We need to let the Bible define its own terms. Mm-hmm. People hear the idea, "Whosoever shall call upon the name," oh, that must mean prayer, call upon the name of the Lord. That's not the way the Bible defines it.
3: No, and if you think Acts 22:16, I just say, please, if you disagree with us, go study that verse. Paul's already prayed for 3 days, and yet Ananias says, "Arise, be baptized, and wash away your sins, calling on the name of the Lord." So Ananias gives us, through the inspiration of the Holy Spirit, and Paul is speaking, he's saying, look, calling on the name of the Lord is not prayer, because he hasn't done it yet. Calling on the name of the Lord is arising and being baptized, and that's how you wash away your sins.
2: Absolutely.

0: Hello and welcome to Banner of Truth. My name is Mike Hixon. With me today, as always, Brother Garland Elkins. Brother Elkins, good to be with you today.
1: Well, always good to be with you, and I appreciate the great work you do.
0: Well, likewise, I appreciate all the great work that you've done through the years, Brother Elkins. We're going to be talking about Acts chapter 8, the conversion, the great conversions that took place down in the city of Samaria. And as we look at what Luke records for us, the Bible tells us that a great persecution had swept the early church. The disciples, of course, were scattered abroad with the exception of the apostles. And the Bible says that Philip went down to the city of Samaria and preached Christ to those people. What does it mean to preach Christ, Brother Elkins?
1: Well, before we do that, who was Philip anyway?
0: Well, Philip was a great evangelist, wasn't he?
1: Yes, and he was one of the seven that were chosen to take care of the Grecian widows.
0: That's right.
1: In their difficulty. Well, what it means to preach Christ is stated in that very chapter. Mm-hmm. Now, you remember in Acts 8:5, as you mentioned, that Philip went down to Samaria and preached Christ unto them. Now, we hear many people today, like Billy Graham and others, who claim to preach Christ, but he doesn't preach Christ as Philip did in any of the points that Philip preached. In verse 12, it is said, "But when they believed Philip preaching good tidings concerning the kingdom of God," mm-hmm. Now that's the church, "and the name of Jesus Christ," that's the authority of Christ, for Colossians 3:17, "And whatsoever you do in word," and that's what you say in deed, that's what you do in word or deed, mm-hmm. "do all in the name," that is by the authority of the Lord Jesus Christ, giving thanks unto God the Father through him or by him.
0: Sure.
1: So that's what it means to preach Christ. Now, Billy Graham has ability. Mm-hmm. Many people have ability, but he does have ability. But he doesn't preach the truth about the kingdom. He thinks the kingdom has not even come yet. He is a premillennialist.
0: Sure.
1: But the Bible does not teach premillennialism. Now, in Revelation 1:9, John said, "I, John, whom your brother in tribulation and patience, and in the kingdom." John was in the kingdom.
0: Yes, he was.
1: And then in Colossians 1:13, "who delivered us from the power of darkness and translated us into the kingdom of his dear Son." The Colossians were in the kingdom. And Christ told Nicodemus, "When a man is born of water and the Spirit, he enters into the kingdom."
0: That's right.
1: So Philip preached the truth about the church, the kingdom, and he preached the truth about the authority of Christ. Some people wonder why in the services of the Church of Christ we do not have mechanical instrumental music. Well, it's because there's no Bible authority for it.
0: That's true.
1: Whatever we do in word or in deed, we're to do it by the name or the authority of Christ. Mm-hmm. And then they were baptized. But Billy Graham doesn't believe baptism is necessary. But the Bible says, "He that believeth Christ," said, "he that believeth and is baptized shall be saved, but he that believeth not shall be damned." Mark 16:16. So it's one thing to say a man preaches Christ. Mm-hmm. It's another thing to do it according to the Bible. And that's what we propose to do.
0: Well, that's so true. And as you outlined the preaching that took place in Samaria, and Jesus had told the apostles that they would be witnesses of him in Jerusalem, Judea, Samaria, the uttermost parts of the earth. Philip, of course, is carrying the gospel to these people. And you mentioned the kingdom of God and how the kingdom of God is the church, and those terms are used interchangeably in the scriptures. The prophets foretold of the kingdom. I think about Isaiah, who foresaw the kingdom as an exalted mountain into which all nations would flow. He pointed out that the church would begin in Jerusalem. The word of the Lord would go forth from Jerusalem. But Daniel spoke of the days of the Roman kings when the God of heaven would set up a kingdom that would never be destroyed. Isn't it interesting, Brother Elkins, that you mentioned a moment ago that there are people that are looking for the kingdom to come and to be established on earth. The kingdom is here. When John the Baptist began his preaching, he emphasized repentance for the kingdom of heaven is at hand. Jesus likewise took up that same message, according to Matthew chapter 4. And so when you talk about or preach the kingdom of God, you emphasize what the prophets said and the great promise that was made by Jesus in Matthew chapter 16, don't you?
1: Sure. And you know, when Christ taught the disciples to pray in the model prayer, a lot of people call that the Lord's Prayer, but the Lord's Prayer, the longest one recorded, is in John 17. Here he was teaching the disciples, said, "Lord, teach us to pray."
0: That's right.
1: And we can pray every part of that prayer except one part. And that's the part that says, Thy kingdom come. Now, you and I are here in a building. People would think we've lost our minds if we were to pray for this building to be built. It's been here, or it has been here for some time. Well, in the days of the apostles, the kingdom had not come.
0: That's right.
1: So they were to pray that the kingdom come. And as you said, in those days cometh John the Baptist preaching in the wilderness of Judea and saying, Repent ye, for the kingdom of heaven is at hand.
0: That's right.
1: Now, at hand means it's about to be done, about to be established. You remember Paul said, For the time of my departure is at hand. Mm-hmm. That is, he was about to die. He soon
0: right.
1: would die. Well, the kingdom and the church, are, as you said also, are used interchangeably. For example, in Matthew 16:18, Christ said to Peter, And I say also unto thee that thou art Peter, and upon this rock, that is the confession that Christ is the Son of God, I will build my church. And will build is future tense of the verb. It had not been built. I will build my church, and the gates of hell shall not prevail against it. And I will give unto thee the keys of the kingdom of heaven.
0: That's right.
1: Well, why would he build a church and give him the keys of the kingdom? Because of the same institution.
0: That's right.
1: And you remember when the Lord instituted the Lord's Supper in Luke's account, in Luke 22:29-30, he said to them, And I appointed you a kingdom, even as my Father hath appointed unto me, that ye may eat and drink at my table in my kingdom. Mm-hmm. But in 1 Corinthians 11, Paul said the Lord's church was the Lord's Supper was taken in the church.
0: That's right.
1: Now, the church and the kingdom is the same institution, or else the disciples took the Lord's Supper in the wrong institution. Now, they didn't take it in the wrong institution.
0: That's right. Well, what about Mark 9, verse 1?
1: That's right. Verily, verily, I say unto you that there be some of them that stand here which shall not taste of death till they shall see the kingdom of God come with power. And let's just talk about that for a little bit.
0: That's right.
1: In the first place, some of them standing there would still be alive. That's how near the kingdom was when it would be established. Now, Judas was dead when the church was established.
0: Mm-hmm.
1: But notice he said that there be some of them standing here which shall not taste of death till they shall see the kingdom of God come, notice, with
0: power.
1: Now, in Acts 1, first chapter, when the Lord appeared to the apostles by the space of 40 days, speaking unto them the things concerning the kingdom of God.
0: That's right.
1: They therefore, when they were come together, asked him, saying, Lord, dost thou at this time restore the kingdom of Israel? They were looking for an earthly kingdom.
0: They still misunderstood the spiritual nature of the kingdom.
1: And he said unto them, It is not for you to know the times or seasons which the Father set within his own authority, but ye shall receive power.
0: That's right.
1: Now notice, after that, the King James says, the American Standard says, When the Holy Spirit has come upon you, and ye shall be my witnesses, both in Jerusalem and in Judea and all Samaria, and all Judea and Samaria, and to the uttermost parts of the earth.
0: That's right.
1: And so he said the Holy Spirit would come upon them. Now you see, according to Mark 9, some would still be living when it came. It would come with power.
0: That's right. And you know, Jesus, in Luke chapter 24, verse 49, had instructed the apostles to tarry in Jerusalem
1: right.
0: until they were endued with power from on high,
1: sure.
0: as you said just a moment ago.
1: Sure. So it all fits exactly together. Now then, he said, you shall see power when the Holy Spirit has come upon you. Now in Acts 2, 1 through 4, and when the day of Pentecost was now come, the apostles, were the only ones there. They were all together in one place. And suddenly there came a sound from heaven as of a rushing of a mighty wind, and it filled all the house where they, that is the apostles, were sitting. And they were all filled with the Holy Spirit
0: mm-hmm.
1: and began to speak with other tongues of the languages they had not studied, as the Spirit gave them utterance. Now it was on that day that Peter preached that great sermon, and the subject was Christ.
0: That's right.
1: Acts 2:22, he said, Ye men of Israel, hear these words. Jesus of Nazareth, a man approved unto you, but mighty works and wonders and signs which God did by him in the midst of you, even as ye yourselves also know. They knew that.
0: That's right.
1: Then he presents four proofs that Christ is indeed the Son of God. And then he begins the conclusion of that great sermon in verse 36. He said, Therefore let all the house of Israel know assuredly, that means of a certainty,
0: mm-hmm.
1: that God hath made that same Jesus whom you've crucified, both Lord and Christ. But note the result in verse 37. Now when they heard this, they were pricked in their heart and said unto Peter and the rest of the apostles, Men and brethren, what shall we do? And what did he tell them to do?
0: He instructed them to repent and be baptized in the name of Jesus Christ.
1: And how many of them? Every one of you.
0: That's exactly right. For the remission of sins. Mm-hmm. And you know, Brother Elkins, in talking about the kingdom, and I want us to talk about the new birth, baptism, just as Peter said and just as Philip preached a moment ago. Mm-hmm. But, you know, going back to this concept of the kingdom for a moment, and you cited Acts chapter 1 when the apostles asked, Wilt thou again at this time restore the kingdom? And of course, they were thinking about a material kingdom, a physical kingdom, rather. Mm-hmm. Jesus had in mind a spiritual kingdom. And those of us who are baptized...
1: Well, you know what you said on that. Let me interrupt you a minute. You remember before Pilate, when Pilate said, Art thou then a king?
0: That's right.
1: Christ said he was a king, but he said, My kingdom is not of this world. If it were, then would my servants fight that I should not be delivered to the Jews, but now is it not from hence. It was a spiritual kingdom.
0: That's exactly right.
1: And Pilate understood he was not a rival to Caesar, and he tried to deliver him. Mm-hmm. But the Jews were determined to have to crucify him, and they prevailed.
0: That's right.
1: But the kingdom, the church, is a spiritual kingdom, always has been, always will be.
0: Well, that's right. You know, Paul in Colossians chapter 1 talks about how when we obey the gospel, we are delivered out of the power of darkness and translated into the kingdom of God's dear Son. And as you said, there are people today that talk about the kingdom as if it has not been established. The kingdom and the church are one and the same institutions. And Jesus said it was at hand. He promised, as you alluded to a moment ago in Mark chapter 9, that there would be some standing here that would not taste death till they see the kingdom of God come with power. My question would be, if Jesus is the Son of God and who he claimed to be, which of course he is and was, if the kingdom were not established as he promised, then how can we have any kind of assurance of any of the promises made by Jesus?
1: Well, we couldn't have any. But he filled full, you know, for example, in Luke 24:44, Christ said, These are my words which I spake unto you while I was yet with you, that all things must be fulfilled which are spoken in the law and in the prophets and in the Psalms.
0: That's right.
1: Concerning the word of God, concerning the Son of God. He fulfilled all of them that pertain to him.
0: Everything. Mm-hmm. And so when we talk about the church or the kingdom of God and what Philip was preaching in Samaria, and you know, again, I think that emphasizes to us, ought to emphasize to us, when we preach Christ, we have to preach about his body, the church.
1: And we don't just say Christ, Christ, Jesus, Jesus, Jesus, because when Philip preached Jesus, he preached the kingdom of God, the name of Jesus Christ, and baptism.
0: That's right. And you know, Brother Elkins, we talk about the church being the body of Christ, Ephesians 1, 22 and 23. Think about this for a minute. Jesus is the head of his church. Since he's the head of the church, and the Bible says that Philip...
1: And that doesn't leave room for the Pope to be head on earth either, does
0: that's
1: it?
0: That's exactly right. And so with Jesus functioning as the head and the body being the members... The members take their cue, they take their lead from the head. And so everything that we do in word or deed, as you pointed out in Colossians 3:17, we do in the name of, by the authority of, Jesus Christ.
1: You know, I like that song that says, Whatever you do in word or deed, do all in the name of the Lord. Now, in word is what we say, in deed is what we do. That covers everything.
0: That's right. And you mentioned our worship to God. And of course, in preaching the name of Jesus Christ, you have to believe that those early New Testament Christians were taught what it meant to worship God in spirit
1: and
0: in truth.
1: They were guided by the Holy Spirit on what to do. You remember the apostles were told by Christ, recorded in John 16:13, Howbeit when he, the Spirit of truth, has come, he will guide you into all truth.
0: That's right.
1: For whatsoever shall hear, that shall he speak, and he will show you things to come.
0: That's right. And as we think about, you know, you think about the church in her infancy. And in the first century, as you mentioned a moment ago, the apostles were guided into all truth. And so the New Testament church, they had to be taught how to worship God correctly. They had to be taught how to be involved in the work of the church correctly. What about the worship of the church? Jesus had said, God is spirit, and they that worship him must worship him. That's an obligation imposed upon every person. We're to worship him in spirit and in truth. As you think about the five acts of worship that are recorded in the New Testament, and you alluded to the fact that when people visit churches of Christ, one of the things that is noticeable is we don't have mechanical instruments of music. And I know sometimes people in the denominational world will say, well, I thought David in the Psalms talked about instruments of music.
1: Well, David also offered animal sacrifices. He offered incense and did some other things that we are not authorized to do today. In other words, we are under a New Testament, a new covenant, Hebrews 9, 15 through 17. And for this cause he is a mediator of a new covenant, that a death having taken place for the redemption of the transgressions that were under the first covenant, that they that have called may receive the promise of eternal salvation. So we do not do what they did in the Old Testament because we're not authorized to do it.
0: Right.
1: You take, for example, in the state of Tennessee, my home state, we have had, in your home state too, we have had, I know, at least three constitutions, maybe more, but I remember that many. I don't remember all of them, but I mean, I've read it from history.
0: Mm-hmm.
1: Now then, under all of those constitutions, it was a crime to commit murder.
0: Mm-hmm.
1: But if somebody committed murder now, they would be tried under this new constitution. But this new constitution says that too.
0: Mm-hmm.
1: But now the old law and the new law are quite different.
0: We
1: don't offer animal sacrifice.
0: That's right.
1: Speaking of Christ's blood, Hebrews 9:22, for without the shedding of blood, there is no remission. Well, Hebrews 10:4 says that it's impossible that the blood of bulls and goats should take away sins. So you can just contrast the two.
0: Well, and that makes me think, Brother Elkins, the idea and those who have the notion that the kingdom will one day be established on earth, it'll be set up in Jerusalem, Jesus will function as king at that point in time, and they talk about the reestablishment of the temple and offering animal sacrifices.
1: Sure.
0: And yet, the Bible clearly says that old law was taken out of the way. It was nailed to the cross, Colossians chapter 2.
1: You would go back to a covenant if you could go. You can't go back to it, but if you could, it would be one that sins wouldn't be remitted.
0: And the whole book of Hebrews stresses the superiority of the law of Christ to the law of Moses, and really the writer, the argument that he is making throughout the book is, why would you want to go back to an inferior system?
1: Well, they were looking for a perfect system that was coming, the New Testament.
0: That's right. It's called the perfect law of liberty.
1: Perfect law of liberty. And everybody should be so thrilled and happy to have that opportunity because, you know, if our, well, Hebrews 8, for example, it points out that our sins will be remembered no more.
0: Mm-hmm.
1: But back there, according to Hebrews 10:1-4, the sins, as we sometimes say, were rolled forward a year.
0: Remembered every year.
1: And they came back again. But they don't do it now. In other words, when a thing is forgiven, it's like Psalm 103 says about the Lord's forgiveness, that it's as far removed as the east is from the west.
0: That's right. And to think that we can have the assurance that every sin is washed away. Hebrews 8:12, I will be merciful to their unrighteousness, their sins and their iniquities I will remember no more.
1: Mm-hmm.
0: What a great blessing. And as we talk about forgiveness, Philip also preached baptism because we know that men and women were both baptized
1: sure.
0: into Christ. As we talk about New Testament baptism, Brother Elkins.
1: But before we do that, let me mention talking about being forgiven. I read this story of a man who was a bootlegger, but he moved away from his community, and he came in contact with somebody who taught him the gospel. He became a Christian. After about 30 years, he came back to his hometown. Somebody saw him and said, well, you're Bootleg Jones. He said, no, I'm not. Bootleg Jones died 30 years ago. I became a Christian.
0: That's right.
1: In fact, I'm an elder in the Lord's church, and he told where. there's an illustration of what you're saying, that when sins are forgiven, the Lord doesn't hold them against us anymore. But go ahead with what you want to say.
0: I know a brother today who is a gospel preacher who made a similar statement, that old man, as people in the past knew him, he said, that old man's dead. He said, I'm a new man in Christ. As we emphasize New Testament.
1: And the Bible says that we are a new creature in Christ, doesn't it?
0: It sure does, in 2 Corinthians chapter 5. As we talk about being baptized into Christ, and we know in reading the book of Acts and other passages as well, that baptism is what puts a person into a saved relationship.
1: Right, and it is a part of preaching Christ. Let's just take that up. For example, in Acts 8:5, we discussed Philip went down to Samaria and preached Christ to them. We discussed the three major points of his sermon. But then you remember that in Acts 8:26, and the angel of the Lord spake unto Philip, saying, of course, Philip converted practically an entire town. The angel of the Lord spake unto Philip, saying, arise and go toward the south, on the way that goeth down from Jerusalem unto Gaza, which is desert. And he arose and went. Now, why didn't the angel go out there and teach the alien sinner? Well, there's a reason why. 2 Corinthians 4:7, but we have this treasure in earthen vessels. In other words, you will never find where an angel, the Holy Spirit, or even Christ preached directly to an alien sinner. Now, you were talking a while ago about the Word of God being sufficient.
0: Mm-hmm.
1: Well, in 2 Peter 1:3, among other things, it says that all things that pertain unto life and godliness have been revealed. Everything we need.
0: Everything.
1: Is right here.
0: Sure is. The all-sufficiency of Scripture.
1: That's right.
0: And in discussing baptism, I know just a casual conversation will oftentimes prompt lots of questions. And we know in Samaria, multitudes of people, or many people, were baptized into Christ. Brother Elkins, what about the thief on the cross? I know that that's a huge...
1: Well, let me just reply like this. Well, what about the thief on the cross? You know, people ask me that, and what about the thief on the cross when you tell them that it's baptism necessary? I sometimes ask them, well, what about the thief on the cross?
0: That's a good question.
1: You know, many people do not consider everything that we need to consider about the thief. In the first place, the Bible says in Matthew 3:5-6, then went out unto him, speaking of John the Baptist, mm-hmm. unto him Jerusalem and all Judea and all the region round about the Jordan, and they were baptized of him in the river Jordan, confessing their sins. Mm-hmm. And John's baptism, according to Mark 1:4 and Luke 3:3, was for remission of sins, looking forward to the death of Christ, of course, mm-hmm. as we learn in Hebrews 9. Well, this thief may or may have not been in that group.
0: He very well may have been.
1: He may have been. Here's one reason why we think there's a possibility. You remember he said on the cross, Lord Jesus, remember me mm-hmm. when thou comest into thy kingdom. Well, how came him to know anything about the kingdom? Well, he'd heard it somewhere. And John preached the kingdom of heaven is at hand.
0: Yes,
1: and
0: he did.
1: And Mark 1:15-16, Christ preached exactly the same thing, and in Matthew 4. And in other places we have a record of it. But the apostles still thought it was going to be an earthly kingdom.
0: Mm-hmm.
1: For when the Lord spoke to them for 40 days about the kingdom of God, they asked him, saying, Lord, dost thou at this time restore the kingdom to Israel? And the Lord explained to them, they didn't understand, and told them when the Holy Spirit came upon them, they would receive power, and that they would be his witnesses both in Jerusalem and all Judea and Samaria, and unto the uttermost parts of the earth.
0: Sure.
1: So, the thief may have been baptized. So when people say, well, what about the thief? He wasn't baptized. The person doesn't live who can prove he was not baptized.
0: That's so true.
1: Now, I'm not saying that it can be proved 100% that he was, but I think there's more evidence that he was than wasn't, because he knew something about the kingdom.
0: About the kingdom. He sure did. Well, and also, the Bible says in Mark chapter 2, verse 10, that Jesus had power on earth
1: to forgive sins, sure.
0: So that would be a second reason. And then another thing would be, he wasn't living under the new covenant.
1: That's right. That's something I'm glad you brought up, because I was going to. While the Lord was upon earth, he could forgive sins on any condition he chose.
0: So true.
1: And he did it under diverse circumstances. For example, that man with palsy, if he forgave him.
0: Mm-hmm.
1: And, you know, the thief or whoever else, whatever it was, you take the rich young ruler. You know, the Lord didn't tell him that he had to do anything other than to sell, which was a big thing, to sell everything he had and give to the poor, because he made his riches his God.
0: That's right.
1: Now, these were different conditions.
0: Different conditions.
1: But now that the Lord has gone back to heaven, his will has been probated mm-hmm. and sealed by the blood of Christ, it's not going to be changed. There won't be different conditions.
0: That's right. We're under the law of Christ today, Galatians chapter 6, verse 2. And that's the law that we're going to be judged by.
1: Right, and you know, James 2:12 says, so speak ye and so do as men that are to be judged by a law of liberty.
0: That's right. And so in our preaching and teaching today, Brother Elkins, we, like Philip and other evangelists in the first century, we would preach about the church, the kingdom of God.
1: Sure.
0: We would emphasize the importance of the authority of Christ. And Jesus said, all power, all authority hath been given unto me in heaven and on earth. God the Father said in Matthew chapter 17, verse 5, that we are to hear him. He said, hear ye him. This is my beloved son. Mm-hmm. And so everything that we practice, we want to make sure it coincides with Scripture, don't we?
1: Well, if we don't do that, we're out of harmony with the will of the Lord. You know, the Bible says in 1 Peter 4:11, if any man speak, let him speak as the oracles of God. If any man minister, let him do this of the ability which God giveth, that God in all things may be glorified through Jesus Christ, whom be praise and dominion, now and forever.
0: That's right. Brother Elkins, it's always a joy to be with you. I appreciate so much your Bible knowledge, your willingness to sit down and discuss the conversion stories in the book of Acts. It's a thrilling study.
1: Well, it's an enjoyable thing, and you are a great worker and a great preacher, and good to talk with,
0: appreciate you. Appreciate you very, very much. We appreciate you being a part of our program today, and we hope and pray that some of the things that we have said have impacted your life. May the Lord bless and keep you until we meet again.
2: Wonderful words, wonderful words of life.
3: GBN Questions and Answers. We have this good question today. Is an alcoholic responsible to God? Since his addiction has become physical and has such control over his body and mind, is he still accountable to God and will thus lose his soul if he can't control his alcohol addiction? Friends, this is a very good question, and it's a common thing that people deal with. But the answer to this question has to be yes, a person is accountable to God, even if he is an alcoholic. Now, why do we say that? Well, for one reason, because of some of the list of sins that are contained in the Bible. In 1 Corinthians chapter 6 and verse 9, the Bible says, do not be deceived. Neither fornicators, nor idolaters, nor adulterers, nor homosexuals, nor sodomites, nor thieves, nor covetous, nor drunkards, nor revilers, nor extortioners will inherit the kingdom of God. There's a similar statement in Galatians chapter 5 and verse 21. Now, if we say that a drunkard is not accountable to God, then friends, we might as well suggest that any of the sins in this list would not be accountable to God. Now, I understand the question. The question is that this particular sin is unique because there is a physical addiction associated with it. But I would ask, is it possible for a person to have a sexual addiction? The answer is, of course. Is it possible that some of these other sins could be addictions? And the answer is yes. And I understand there are two sides to this coin. We feel very sorry for people who have gotten themselves in this extremely difficult situation. But you know, at the same time, they are still accountable to God for their behavior. And that includes all of the difficulties that they have brought upon themselves. Friends, Matthew 5 and verse 6 says, blessed are those who hunger and thirst for righteousness. Hungering and thirsting are some of the strongest desires that mankind has. And the point of this passage is, when you want it that bad, when you really want to be righteous, you will do it. It is about willpower and the desire to please God.

authority has been given to me in heaven and on earth. Go, therefore, and make disciples of all the nations, baptizing them in the name of the Father, and of the Son, and of the Holy Spirit, teaching them to observe all things that I have commanded you. And lo, I am with you always, even to the end of the age.

Greetings, ladies and gentlemen. How many folk in the last few weeks have told me that they enjoy breakfast while I'm speaking to them? I wish I could have a cup of Java with them, but it is a good thing indeed to share the simple truth that makes men free in a setting where there is responsibility and work. And on occasion, I'll tell a person who says, well, I hardly have time on Sunday mornings, especially, to view the program. I try to point out, now, faith cometh of hearing, not by seeing. Just turn it up and go about your business. We understand that. But it is a lovely, lovely privilege and a joy to me to talk of those matters that have to do with the eternal destiny of the souls of men, and to know that there are people such as you in the audience who are concerned with matters spiritual. You know, one of the most beautiful and meaningful passages of Scripture in the Bible is also, to me, an occasion of great sorrow. I remember Luke chapter 19 at verse 10. For the Son of Man came to seek and to save that which was lost. Friend, that is a meaningful, beautiful passage that brings joy to my heart. Jesus came and gave his life, the innocent Son of God, for a sinner such as I. Came to seek and to save that which was lost. Someone says, well, what is the element in that particular verse that would bring sorrow to your heart? Friends, most people I have observed in conversation with other folk, and just in the observation of their lives and reading of people who have done great things for their peers. I mean, they have shared, they have given, they are philanthropists, they have fed the hungry, and they've clothed the naked and housed the homeless, and it's a marvelous thing but they simply did not know the Lord. And that to me is just very, very sad. Most people are basically good. I've demonstrated this in my life. I have seen it occur. Why, sure, we have people who are underhanded and people who are crooked, and we have all kinds of, but that's a minority. Most people are basically honest and good. I've known that to be demonstrated in my life time and time again. And most people think that, such being the case, when they pass on into eternity, they are secure, they are saved. Friends, I read, for instance, the second section in our very fine newspaper, the Tennessean. And the end of that has to do with the obituary page. And I glance through that on occasion, certain things of interest, and do I know these people? Is it possible a friend may be listed in the obituary? And so I check it out. And invariably, almost everyone has gone to be with Jesus. They rest in the arms of the Lord. Now, I understand the condition and the attitude of heart that makes such reading available. But good people, factually, we must consider the revelation of the Almighty. Now, that Jesus Christ came to seek and to save that which was lost, well, there's no question. And this is the grace of God, the unmerited favor of the Almighty, who provides for the redemption, the salvation of sinners such as I. Now, that's an occasion of great joy. But I read also in 2 Timothy chapter 1 at verse 10 that Christ abolished death and brought life and immortality to light through the gospel. Now, there's something here that mankind generally is missing. If we aren't very, very careful, due to background teaching or just the basic nature of a good person, he just assumes that everything is all right. I mean, I don't lie, I don't cheat, and I don't willfully wrong my fellow man. I love my spouse, and I take care of my children. And friends, that's wonderful. And most people are that way. Now, there's no question about that. But you see, humanity is alienated from God. This is something men simply do not consider. In the transgression of Adam and beautiful Eden, paradise was lost. What is the significance of that? Well, that promise the Lord made, you remember in Genesis 3 at verse 15,
Speaking to the devil, he said, I'll put enmity between thee and the woman, between thy seed and her seed. He shall bruise thy head, and thou shalt bruise his heel. Why such a statement? Well, man being alienated from God must be reconciled to God, brought back to a state of peace and harmony with the Almighty, if indeed he is to live with God throughout eternity. Well, how is that going to take place? Oh, God is going to send one that he described here simply as the seed of the woman, through whom you and I could come to know him, could come back into a secure relationship with him. Jesus, of course, by his death, burial, and resurrection, accomplished that very thing. Hebrews 2, that familiar passage, verses 14 and 15. Since then the children are sharers in flesh and blood, he also himself partook of the same, that through death he might bring to naught him that had the power of death, that is, the devil, and might deliver all them who, through fear of death, were all their lifetime subject to bondage. So Jesus came to fulfill the promise that God made in Genesis 3 at verse 15. To alienated humanity, he said, I will send one who will deliver a fatal blow to the head of Satan. Make available to each responsible human being access to the salvation that is provided through the blood of his son. How does this occur? He abolished death and brought life and immortality to light through the gospel. You see, that's what Paul is saying in Romans chapter 1 at verse 16. He said, I'm not ashamed of the gospel, for it is the power of God unto salvation to everyone that believeth. And now that's a meaningful and comprehensive statement. The gospel, good news of human redemption, Paul defined in simple terms, 1 Corinthians 15, 1 through 4, as the death, burial, and resurrection of Christ. Why did he come? To pay the penalty for my sins, to die in my stead, an innocent for the guilty. Yes, the only possibility of my redemption is that justice and its demands be satisfied. You see, the wages of sin is death. Romans 6:23. But I couldn't pay the penalty. And justice, of course, must be satisfied. God is as just as he is holy. How then did he satisfy the demands of justice? The innocent, guiltless, sinless, pure Son of God died and suffered the agony that should have been mine because of my sins. And by his suffering on the cross, he made available to me the hope of eternal life. But in what category? That's what Paul said. I'm not ashamed of the gospel, for it is the power of God unto salvation to everyone. We've talked about that before. No. Most men are lost. Matthew chapter 7, verses 13 and 14. Jesus said, you recall, enter ye in at the narrow gate, for broad is the gate and wide is the way that leadeth unto destruction, and many there be that go in thereat. But narrow the gate and straitened the way that leadeth unto life everlasting, and few there be that find it. And an explanation, I think, needs to be made here. The way that leads to eternal ruin is broad. Why would he say that? How is it that he describes the way to eternal ruin as it's natural? It's just the natural thing. People just do these things by nature. Now, of course, Paul explains by inspiration that the natural man receiveth not the things of God. They're foolishness to him, and he cannot know them because they are spiritually discerned. And herein lies the difficulty explained by the Lord in the word straitened, straitened, that's compressed, that's narrow, that's difficult. Well, is he saying that it's difficult to understand his word? I can't read it and comprehend. No. His word's very simple. What he's saying is, man generally follows the desires and inclinations of the flesh. Generally, man is governed by the physical senses. He observes only what is near. You have to make a special effort
to place the emphasis on things that are spiritual. And if we aren't careful, we are what is described by Paul there in 1 Corinthians 2, verse 14, as the natural man. And that will cause us to be lost. Notice that Romans 1:16. Not ashamed of the gospel, for it is the power of God unto salvation. To whom? Everyone that believeth. Oh, faith cometh of hearing, and hearing by the word of God. Right. What does the word of God tell me? Oh, well, it says there's not a righteous man upon the earth that doeth good and sinneth not. Ecclesiastes, what is that, chapter 9, verse 20? What? Not a righteous man upon the earth that doeth good and sinneth not. Romans 6, 23, all have sinned and fall short of the glory of God. That's Romans 3, verse 23. Ah, Romans 6, 23 says the wages of sin is death. But wait a minute. Mankind, responsible humanity, is alienated from God. That's what the promise of Genesis 3:15 is all about. That's what occurred when paradise was lost. Paul explained that, did he not? Romans 5, verse 12. Therefore, through one man, sin entered into the world, and death through sin. So death passed unto all men, for that all have sinned. No, we don't inherit the Adamic guilt. No, no, Adam sinned, and Adam's guilty, and Adam will answer to God. But mankind is thus alienated from God. How can he be reconciled to his Maker? In Ephesians chapter 2 and verse 12 beginning, Paul said you were at that time separate from Christ, alienated from the commonwealth of Israel, strangers from the covenants of the promise, having no hope and without God in the world. Oh, but now, in Christ Jesus, ye that once afar off are made nigh in the blood of Christ. For he is our peace, who made both one, and break down the middle wall of partition, having abolished in his flesh the enmity, even the law of commandments contained in ordinances, that he might create in himself of the two, that's Jew and Gentile, one new man, so making peace. Now notice, and might reconcile both in one body unto God through the cross, having slain the enmity thereby, through verse 16. Ah, that's a meaningful passage, isn't it? Man in the world is without God and without hope. Oh, Christ came to seek and to save that which was lost, our text, Luke 19 and verse 10. How did he provide for the salvation of alienated sinners? Through the gospel. The gospel is the good news of human redemption. What must I do with it? Well, first of all, I must believe it. I need to believe what the Lord has said about man's sinful condition. Oh, and then the conditions upon which I may come again into a right relationship with him. So then,

deep religious, sincere people. They say, well, now, when you believe, then you're saved. That's not what the Bible teaches. No, the concept of salvation by faith only is nowhere suggested in the Word of God. The only time the words faith only are used in that order, they have a not right in front of them. You see then how that by works a man is justified and not by faith only. Didn't James tell us that, chapter 2? Oh, sure. Salvation is by nothing only. No. The gospel is the power of God unto salvation. To whom? Those who believe it. You see, Hebrews 11:6 tells you that without faith it's impossible to be well-pleasing to him, for he that cometh to God must believe that he is a rewarder of them that diligently seek after him. Notice the wording. Without faith it is impossible to be well-pleasing to him, for he that cometh to God must believe. The believing is not the coming to God. Well, certainly not. When one believes, he does what? Obeys the gospel. Oh, and we noted there, did we not? 2 Thessalonians chapter 1, that he'll render vengeance to them that know not God and to them that obey not the gospel. Right. So the Son of Man came to seek and to save that which was lost, and that's wonderful indeed, but all men are lost, and most men, without any consideration of the gospel at all, assume that since I don't lie, I don't cheat, don't bear false witness, I'm an honest person, he's going to be saved. Friends, it doesn't work that way. A reconciliation to God is available on the part of responsible humanity who humbly submits to his will. Render vengeance to them that know not God? Right. How may I know God so as to escape this punishment? Oh, 1 John, you remember, chapter 2, verses 3 and 4. John said, hereby we know that we know him if we keep his commandments. He that saith, I know him, while he keepeth not his commandments, is a liar, and the truth isn't in him. The apostle of love wrote that, friends. He wants you to understand that God sent his Son to redeem humanity. The Son of Man came to seek and to save that which was lost. How did he do this? He abolished death and brought life and immortality to light through the gospel. 2 Timothy chapter 1 at verse 10. Then what must I do with the gospel? Well, first of all, you've got to believe it. Faith cometh of hearing, and hearing by the word of God. Romans 10:17. Then we need to study this book. We need to look into God's word to see what he said. Yes, but in his teaching, he makes requirements of us. Why, certainly. You see, that's the way we're made. We've said this many, many times, but we're made in the image and the likeness of God. Genesis chapter 1, verses 26 and 27. Now, we pointed up that Jesus said God is a spirit, John 4, 24. Spirit doesn't have flesh and bone, verse 39, Luke chapter 24. So we don't look like God. That is, when the Scripture teaches there in Genesis 1, 26 and 27, that we're made in the image and the likeness of God, that has nothing to do with the physical appearance of man. No. That's demonstrated in the fact that God put the two trees in the perfection of Eden, the tree of life, of which Adam and Eve could eat on a regular basis and live forever. Also, the tree of the knowledge of good and evil, and God warned them, Genesis 2, verse 17, thou shalt not eat thereof, for in the day that thou eatest thereof, thou shalt surely die. Why the tree of the knowledge of good and evil and the perfection of Eden? We're made in the image and the likeness of God. Specifically, you're an immortal spirit possessed of free moral agency. You must make a choice. There's a heaven to gain and a hell to shun. Now, God has made provision for your salvation. Jesus came and abolished death and brought life and immortality to light through the gospel. But then whether or not you accept it, it's up to you. You must make that decision. God cannot make that decision for you. I call heaven and earth a witness against you this day that I place before you life and death, the blessing and the curse. Therefore, choose. Deuteronomy 30, verse 19. Now, he said, choose life that thou mayest live, but the choice is yours. God cannot choose for you. That's what we're made, in the image and the likeness of God. Just a minute. Christ brought life and immortality to light through the gospel, right? And he'll render vengeance to them that obey not the gospel. That's correct.
Well, what is involved in man?

0: man's obedience to the gospel. Well, now remember that Jesus said in John 8, verse 24, except you believe that I am healed, die in your sins. How can I believe that Christ is the Son of God? The evidence. Oh, no. Unfailing. No doubt. There could be no question. You read the Bible with an open mind. Friend, it didn't originate with man or with a group of men, say. It was written by an infinite, all-knowing mind. Thus, God sent the Holy Spirit to inspire these apostles so that they could inerrantly record His will to humanity. When you read it with an open mind, there's no question. Oh, no. Infinite mind. It came from God. Oh, well, I believe it. Well, what did He say? In the Christian age, what does He require of man if indeed I'm to be saved from sin and reconciled to Himself, brought back to a harmonious, peaceful relationship with my Maker? How am I going to do? Oh, Jesus said to believers, except you repent, you'll perish. Now, sometimes people in hearing the truth will say, well, preacher, man, this whole world has got so much iniquity and wickedness and ungodliness in it. I just couldn't live the Christian life. I mean, I'm just involved with two. I can't make it. I can't live. Oh, I know where you're coming from. Sure, I always agree with that. No question. If you're trying to make it on your own, forget it. It can't be done. It's out of the question. Friend, if you never made a mistake, if everything you did was perfect, if you never thought an evil thought, if you never performed an evil deed, if you never did one thing that mankind would consider to be bad, wrong, or evil, you're lost. You see, there's no way that you can be good enough to obligate God to save your soul. No, no, man is a sinner. We are alienated from God. Well, then how may we be saved? Christ brought life and immortality to life through the gospel. What did He say? He said to believers, except you repent, you'll perish. Oh, I need to make up my mind that I love the Lord. I mean, I see Him hanging on that tree, innocent, guiltless, bloody, spit dripping from His face, and He said, Father, forgive them, for they know not what they do. He came to save the very people that took His life. Touches my heart. I love Him. I want to be like Him. I don't want to walk in sin and error any longer. I want to give my life in humble obedience to His will. Oh, then I have no trouble confessing that Jesus Christ is the Son of God. I believe with all my heart that Jesus Christ is the Son of God. Oh, and the evidence is undeniable. There's no question about that. Every bit of it written in this book. And that confession is important. If thou wilt confess with thy mouth the Lord Jesus, believe in thine heart that God hath raised Him from the dead, thou shalt be saved. For with the heart man believeth unto righteousness, and with the mouth confession is made unto salvation. Romans 10, verses 9 and 10. Well, I remember that Ethiopian nobleman. You remember in Acts chapter 8, he's reading from Isaiah chapter 53, verses 7 and 8. Led as a sheep to the slaughter, as a lamb before his shearer is dumb, so he openeth not his mouth. In his humiliation, his judgment is taken away, his generation. Who shall declare? For his life is taken from the earth. And the eunuch answered Philip, and he said, I pray thee, of whom speaketh the prophet this, of himself or of some other? And Philip opened his mouth, and beginning at the same passage, preached unto him Jesus. That's verse 35, Acts chapter 8. An interesting thing. Jesus is the subject of Isaiah 53, verses 1 through 8. No question. Oh, but it continues, as they went on the way, they came to a certain water. And the eunuch said, behold, here is water. What doth hinder me to be baptized? Philip said, if thou believest with all thine heart, thou mayest. He said, I believe that Jesus Christ is the Son of God. Commanded the chariot to stand still. They both went down into the water, both Philip and the eunuch, and he baptized him. They came up out of the water. The Spirit of the Lord caught away Philip. The eunuch saw him no more, for he went on his way rejoicing. Now, why is this Ethiopian nobleman, this man described as a eunuch, rejoicing? Oh, he's saved. How do you know he's saved? Oh, brought life and immortality to life through the gospel, 2 Timothy 1:10. Well, the gospel is the death, burial, and resurrection of Christ. Right. Oh, when I read the gospel, this good news, it instructs me that through faith, I'm to turn away from the practice of sin, die to the love and practice of sin. Oh, then and upon acknowledgement of that faith, I am buried with my Lord in baptism. And as Paul explains in Romans chapter 6, being buried with him in baptism, wherein you're also risen with him through faith in the operation of God, who hath raised him from the dead. So then, when we die to the love and practice of sin, we're buried by baptism, and there's only one baptism, Ephesians chapter 4 and verse 5, into Jesus Christ. And that's where salvation is located, 2 Timothy 2 at verse 10. Friends, it is indispensable. There's no other way. There is no possibility of salvation without faith. Oh, faith makes itself manifest in simply doing what the Lord said do to be saved. Too many people today, and it is a sad occasion, but too many people assume, well, I believe that Christ is the Son of God. Oh, that's fine, but that as such won't save you. No, no. That faith is made manifest in obedience to his will. He is the author of eternal salvation to all them that obey him.
1: 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Box 1484, Dalton, Georgia 30721. 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Members of the Church of Christ in your area have paid for this program, and they would love for you to come and visit their services. If you need help locating a congregation in your area, or if you would like more information about the church described in the Bible, please contact us. Preaching the Gospel is under the oversight of the elders at the Highland Church of Christ in Dalton, Georgia. And now, back to James Watkins.
0: For the Son of Man came to seek and to save that which was lost. A marvelous and wonderful statement, most comforting to the hearts and lives of men and women. And yet, many people fail to understand the simple message upon which salvation is available. Not ashamed of the gospel, for it is the power of God unto salvation to everyone that believeth. Now, we pointed out that man in his faith must submit in humble obedience to the Lord's will. Thus, the record says he is the author of eternal salvation to those who obey the gospel. He'll render vengeance to them that know not God and who obey not the gospel. 2 Thessalonians chapter 1, verses 8 and 9. It is then all important that we give our lives in humility and serve him in obedience. What was that statement? He is the author of eternal salvation to all them that obey him. Hebrews 5 at verse 9.

0: Jesus said, "He who believes and is baptized will be saved." But on a regular basis, people will object to the command to be baptized, saying the thief on the cross wasn't baptized, and yet he was saved. Dear friend, would you appreciate with me that the thief on the cross died before Jesus' death, burial, and resurrection? Romans chapter 10 and verse 9 says, "If you confess with your mouth the Lord Jesus and believe in your heart that God has raised him from the dead, you will be saved." The thief on the cross couldn't believe in the resurrection of Christ because Christ had not yet even died.
1: 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And once again, thank you for tuning in to GBN.

Hello, and welcome again to our study of the book of 1 Corinthians. In our last class, you'll remember that we started off with a series of questions that Paul asks. It's really called interrogation, if you're talking about in terms of interpretation, but for us, we'd say it's a series of rhetorical questions. And those rhetorical questions indicate Paul was an apostle. He gave numbers of reasons why that was the case in quick fashion by asking a series of questions. He went straight from that to describe how that, didn't he therefore, because he was an apostle, have the right to do the same thing the other apostles did. Peter and the other apostles and the brothers of our Lord, all of them were married. Paul says, don't I have the right to be married to a Christian woman and to have her go with me as I travel around preaching the gospel? And of course, the obvious answer is, well, of course he did. Absolutely, he had that right. But then you go to the next step, and he says, or is it just Barnabas and me? Is it just us two that don't have the right to be paid for nor expect to eat because of the preaching of the gospel? So that's how he begins. The next thing he brings out then, flowing out of that, is the right to be paid. And he actually takes this as if it's a court case. And he goes along and he gives examples of people who work and that they do it for pay. For example, the soldier. The soldier goes to war expecting to be paid. And then he talks about the vineyard owner. The vineyard owner plants the vineyard so that he can eat of the produce of the vineyard. He can eat some of the grapes. And then he talks about the shepherd. And he says the shepherd is commonly known to drink of the milk that he gets from the sheep and the goats. And so those are arguments to demonstrate, yes, the worker deserves to be paid. But then he goes on from that and he says the law of Moses clearly teaches that you have the right to be paid, and it does it by talking about the ox. When the ox treads out the corn, don't muzzle it. Let it stoop, bend its head and eat some of the grain, even while it's treading that grain out. And then he goes to the Lord, and he says the Lord gave a command. And that command was that the one that preaches the gospel should be able to be paid from and earn his living from the preaching of the gospel. So then we come to this. Why then, Paul, did you not accept pay in Corinth? And the answer is, he was giving up his rights to reach more. The reason that Paul did not accept pay is because he did not want in any way, anything that he did, to hinder someone from obeying the gospel. Some, he knew, would use his reception of pay as an argument against him. They would say, you're doing it for the money. He demonstrated that was not true. And they tried to seize that and say, well, therefore, he knows he's not worthy of it. That's not the case at all. He just wants to save more people. So let's roll right out of that today and look, as we continue our study, at what Paul's ultimate goal is in preaching.

So, Paul continues in 1 Corinthians chapter 9, verse 19, and here's what he says. For though I am free from all men, I've made myself a servant to all, that I might win the more. Let's start with the idea, I'm free from all men. Probably for most of us, that's almost a foreign concept, in that we don't have slavery in this country. It has not been here in well more than 100 years, going toward 150 years since we last had any slavery here, maybe a little beyond that. And so we're not accustomed to that. Paul lived in an era in which, so historians tell us, there were close to 1 million slaves in just the city of Rome alone. And so being a free man was an important thing in the era in which Paul lived. And he says, I'm free from all men. I'm nobody's slave. And yet, listen to what he said next. I've made myself a servant to all. And the translation almost leads us down the wrong path. Because the reality is that the word that he uses here is the word for slave. Nobody owns me, he's talking about in terms of human beings living on the earth, but I've become the slave of everybody. That's what he says. Why? That he might win the more. When we think about Paul's focus in preaching, he's going to demonstrate, already has to some extent, that he sacrifices for salvation, that he gives up rights so that more people might be saved. And that's exactly where he is at this point in time. So he continues in verse 20, and he starts talking about the sacrifices that he made. And to the Jews, I became as a Jew, that I might win Jews. To those who are under the law, as under the law, that I might win those who are under the law. Now, some people really struggle with this. Go back to the book of Acts in your thinking for just a moment and watch Paul. He goes, for example, to the feast. He makes a special effort to be there in time for the feast. And you'll see that in the book of Acts. We're talking about one of the major feasts of the Jewish nation. And he's going back to try to be there then. He also makes sure not to do anything offensive. So in other words, when Timothy, who is born of a Jewish mother, joins him as his helper, Paul has Timothy circumcised. Why? Did he have to be circumcised to go to heaven? No, he did not. But since Timothy was Jewish, since he should have been circumcised the eighth day, Paul has him circumcised so that they're in a better position to reach the Jews. In other words, anything that he could concede and not do damage to his faith or anybody else's, he was willing to do. He did the elementary things, these simple things, so that the Jews would at least have an opportunity to listen to him. Every time he enters a city, where does he go first? If they have one, he goes to the synagogue. If they don't have one, he goes where the Jews are assembled for prayers, as in Philippi in Acts chapter 16. He is constantly living in a way that will give him an opportunity to reach the Jews. That's his sacrifice. But it doesn't stop with the Jews. Listen to him in the next verse, verse 21. To those who are without law, as without law, not being without law toward God, but under law toward Christ, that I might win those who are without law. Okay, let's think about that a minute. How could Paul live as if he was without law? Now, he's just been talking about the law of Moses. And so it seems to me that very likely that when he says he's without law, he's talking about, I'm no longer under the law of Moses. It doesn't bind me. I don't have to follow every ordinance of the law of Moses. He argues that very thing in the letter to the Colossian Christians in Colossians chapter 2,
when particularly, if you will notice, at verse 14 he says, having wiped out the handwriting of requirements that was against us, which was contrary to us, and he has taken it out of the way, having nailed it to the cross. Paul is very careful with his words when he writes. And that word that is translated here, taken it out of the way, that word is in the perfect tense. And that means not only did he take the law out of the way at the cross, but that he continues by his sacrifice to take the law out of the way. Christians do not have to follow the law of Moses. Paul, therefore, could say, I live as without the law. Now, he knows he's not entirely free from any law. And that's what he went on to say in that verse, if you'll remember. So go back to the book of Romans, Romans chapter 8, and listen to what he says as he opens up that chapter. There is therefore now no condemnation to those who are in Christ Jesus, who do not walk according to the flesh, but according to the Spirit. For the law of the Spirit of life in Christ Jesus has made me free from the law of sin and death. Now here's what we're seeing as we look at all of this. When we talk about law in the writings of Paul, we've got to think, what law are we talking about? Sometimes he's talking about Moses' law, the law that was delivered at Sinai. All right, he's not any longer under that law, and neither, for that matter, is any Christian. But he also, as he thinks about law, thinks about the law of the Spirit. That's Christianity. That is what we do for Christ. And he actually calls him, as you'll notice, the Spirit of Christ. And then he also talks about one more law there, and that was, remember, the law of sin and death. And that is, if I continue to live under the law of sin, it will lead to my death. So when we look at the writings of Paul and we hear him use the word law, we've got to be very, very careful to understand what law is he talking about. All right, he'd already been talking about the Jews. He said, I became like the Jews so that I might win those that were under the law of Moses, clearly. Then he talks about the Gentiles, and he said, they're without law. Well, the law they're without really is the law of Moses. That's not part of their life. Never was, never has been. And so, to them, he lived as without a law. But the truth is, he's not without law in reference to God, because he's under the law of the Spirit, under the law that keeps him in Christ. But he lives without the law. And how does he do that? Have you ever looked at all the speeches and the writings of Paul? He's very effective when he's with the Gentiles at talking about what the Gentiles would have talked about. On Mars Hill, for instance, in Acts chapter 17, he stands up. Who does he quote? He quotes some of their poets. When he writes to Titus in the book of Titus, he quotes some of the poets of the people of the island of Crete, where Titus has been sent to work. Paul on Mars Hill seizes on what he sees around him, all those idols. He wouldn't have probably talked about those idols if he'd been dealing with a Jewish audience, but he's not dealing with Jews. He's dealing with Epicureans and Stoics. And those people were focused on other things. And so Paul reacts and he works in the area in which he is. Now, he never compromises truth. Don't misunderstand me. But we as Christians need to realize it is our obligation to reach out to people in the best way that we can. We've got to be a people that seize upon the opportunities that we have. Now think about this. Right now, you're viewing this program.
Some are seeing it over a cable system. But many others are viewing it because they have access to the internet, and there it is. That is seizing the opportunity. That's working within what we have available to us to reach out to the lost. You can do the same thing with radio or with other things that you may have, billboards or whatever it might be. Whatever thing is works in the area where you are, if it's not sinful, then use it. I wouldn't want my advertisements on a liquor bottle, but beyond that, if it's lawful in God's sight, use it. Use it to reach the lost. That is our ultimate goal. And so Paul continues with his sacrifices to save. And here's what he says in verse 22, "To the weak I became as weak, that I might win the weak. I become all things to all men, that I, by all means, save some." Now, to the weak, I became as weak. If you've been following along in this whole study, you know that it was just 2 weeks ago that we dealt with 1 Corinthians chapter 8. And in 1 Corinthians chapter 8, what did Paul say? He said, if it would help, I'll give up meat from now on to save my weak brother. That's his argument. I'm willing to sacrifice so that the weak can be saved. Did he have the right to eat meat? Absolutely. Did he seize that right if it was going to hurt a brother? No. No. He sacrificed to save him. And so Paul became what he could become to reach other people. He can do that in many ways. You know, somebody that likes to golf, that won't talk to you anywhere except on a golf course. You may not be a golfer, but might not hurt to go out with them, walk around. Seize the opportunity to talk as it presents itself. Don't talk nonstop about Christ, but the opportunity will present itself if you're looking for it. What if you women know someone who really likes to sew, or they like to quilt, or whatever it is they like to? Well, go sew with them. Go quilt with them. And seize the opportunities that are presented to you. Become all things to all men. There's nothing wrong with playing golf. There's nothing wrong with sewing. Nothing wrong with quilting. All those things we can do. And if it would help me to reach somebody, then let's do it. Even if it's a bit of a sacrifice on my part to do whatever it is that we're talking about. So verse 23, "Now this I do for the gospel's sake, that I may be a partaker of it with you." Paul wants to have a bigger family. I love the word partaker. It comes out of this idea of this fellowship, this partnership, this sharing that we have in Jesus Christ. Every time Paul won somebody to Christ, he gained another brother. Every time you and I win someone to Christ, we gain another brother. Why do we sacrifice? It's to save, yes. But it's also so that all of us together can love a bigger family, can have a more precious, glorious, larger family together, all praising God and living to honor Him. That's what Paul said. Now, all this talk of sacrifice made Paul think of something. And some people say Paul goes off on tangents. I prefer to say no. He elaborates on things that are very important that he's reminded of as he's writing. It's not really a tangent, because he's going to go ahead and talk more about sacrifice. And here's what he says. "Do you not know that those who run in a race all run, but one receives the prize? Run in such a way that you may obtain it." All right. Do runners sacrifice in order to be great runners? And I think the obvious answer is, of course they do. I've got a good friend who tries to run 6 miles every day. Because he does that, he is well prepared to run half marathons. I'm not.
Why not? Because I don't sacrifice the amount of time that he takes to run 6 miles. Now, I will grant you that if I just walk 2 miles, it takes me about as long as it takes him to run 6 miles. But nonetheless, I'm not going to make that sacrifice. He does. You think about some of the great Olympic athletes that you and I have heard about. And if you've heard their story, you know how much they give up in order to achieve that final goal that they have of receiving the gold medal. Paul seizes upon these Olympic athletes, particularly here in this verse, the runners, and he says, look, they sacrifice to win because not everyone that runs is going to win. That's what we need to realize about ourselves. Just because I'm running the Christian race doesn't mean I'm going to inherit or receive the blessings that are promised. I've got to run faithfully. I've got to sacrifice for salvation. This time, not the other guy's salvation. This time we're talking about my own salvation. So he goes on in verse 25. And everyone who competes for the prize is temperate in all things. Now, they do it to obtain a perishable crown, but we for an imperishable crown. All right. If they compete in the Olympic Games, they are temperate. What does that mean? Well, we'd probably prefer a synonym, and the synonym here would be they exhibit self-control. I will tell you the truth about me. I could eat dark chocolate for every meal. Breakfast, lunch, supper, and a snack before bed. I like dark chocolate. But if I were especially going to be an athlete, I know that would not be to my advantage. I would need a certain amount of carbs. I'd need a certain amount of protein. And I would need to be careful about how much weight I put on. If I eat dark chocolate all day long, I'd probably put on a lot of weight. Athletes sacrifice in everything so that they'll be ready. They tend to be sure they get good sleep. They tend to make sure they eat well. They tend to make sure they get plenty of good exercise. All those are sacrifices they make in order to win a prize. But now listen, they're trying to win a crown that's perishable. Many times, the Olympic athletes of his day actually received a crown that had been formed out of maybe an olive branch or something like that. Well, I don't know about you, but if you take a green olive branch and you make a crown out of it, I know what happens to mine. Over a period of time, it dries out and the leaves begin to crumble, and finally there's not really a crown left. It's certainly a perishable crown. But Paul says we run for an imperishable crown. And I think Peter joins him in that when in 1 Peter chapter 5, verse 4, he says, and when the chief shepherd appears, you will receive the crown of glory that does not fade away. We're running for a crown that doesn't perish, that doesn't fade away. Paul talked about that in reference to himself in 2 Timothy chapter 4, beginning verse 6, when he says, for I'm already being poured out like a drink offering, and the time of my departure is at hand. I've fought the good fight. I've finished my course. I have kept the faith. Henceforth, there is laid up for me the crown of righteousness, which the Lord, the righteous judge, shall give me in that day, and not to me only, but to all them also that love his appearing. Paul knew about crowns. He didn't care about earthly crowns. They will perish. His goal was a heavenly crown, or a crown in heaven, an eternal life as a crown, and that ought to be our goal as well. So, fellows running for an earthly crown, even though it perishes, they sacrifice to win. If you and I want to win heaven, so to speak, we've got to sacrifice to achieve that. Notice verse 26. Therefore, I run thus, not with uncertainty. Thus I fight, not as one who beats the air.
I don't think I really understood running with uncertainty until we lived just down the street from a high school, a big high school, that won numerous state championships in, of all things, track and field. I would pass by that high school when they were out practicing for track, and I noticed some of the runners were going down through there, and I mean to tell you, they weren't running very fast, but they were picking their knees up really high. And I thought, what in the world are they doing? Well, later, talking to some coaches, I learned what they were doing. Even though that was not a very fast way to run, it was very uncertain, they were using that uncertain technique of raising their knees to teach them, pick your feet up. You ever see an athlete that's trying to run a race stumble over his own feet? These athletes often won state championships. They didn't stumble over their own feet. So Paul says, but I'm not running like I'm in practice. Uncertainly, I'm in the game. And he says, I don't fight like I'm shadow boxing. You know, I can win every fight with my shadow. he's never going to get a blow in on me. But then again, I'm not going to get one in on him. I've got to fight like I'm in the competition. It's going on, and I want to win. Now, of course, all this is an illustration. These are metaphors that he's using that really relate to winning the crown that he's already talked about, eternal life. So verse 27, he says, but I discipline my body and bring it into subjection, lest when I preach to others, I myself should become disqualified. Let's start with that opening set of words. I discipline my body, literally by hardship. I endure hardships. Why, Paul? Because he wants to receive the prize. We've already seen that. He wants salvation. He goes on to say, and bring it, that is his body, into subjection. I enslave it to me. Why, Paul? Because I want to win the prize. And then finally he says, lest when I have preached to others, and the word there used is the word for herald. And what Paul knew was what we don't know, that in the Olympic Games of his day, they had one competitor who would stand up and would announce the rules of the contest. Paul is saying, I don't want to have told other people the rules of the contest and then what? Become disqualified, violate the very rules that I proclaimed to other people, and thereby lose the prize. Let's put it in the modern era. Let's say that the fastest man in the world, and they usually say the fastest man in the world is the guy that can run the 100-meter dash in the least amount of time. Let's say he stands up and announces the rules of that particular race. One of those rules is you can't get out of your lane. Let's say this guy breaks from the starting blocks, and sure enough, halfway down the track, just 50 meters in, he's well in the lead. So he starts looking over his shoulder, laughing at all those fellas. And as he does so, he drifts into the next lane. It doesn't matter if he finishes well ahead of everybody else. He's lost the prize. Paul sacrificed because he did not want to lose the prize.

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This is an exciting evangelistic program that places one of the largest magazines in America right into the homes of your local community, where you can share the gospel of Christ and generate great Bible study contacts, potential studies right at your doorstep. 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

Hello and welcome again to the Everlasting Gospel. We're so happy you've chosen to tune in today, and we trust the time we'll spend together will be greatly profitable to each of us. I'm Gary McDade, and I'm your host for today's program, and we are presented by the Tiftonia Church of Christ in Chattanooga, Tennessee. 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And also there you can see not only the service times, but the directions to the building, along with other helpful links and additional lessons like this one that will be there for you. And two, we're happy to have a YouTube channel now. It's under my name, Gary McDade, and you might want to see the programs that are on YouTube, and we hope you would enjoy taking a look at those. We enjoy making that available to you. Well, thank you for being a part of our viewing and listening audience today. We're going to be studying a topic today that I've entitled, How to Answer Bible Questions. And today's lesson will be part one of two. It's just too much information to get into one lesson. So I hope you like it, because you got another one coming later after this one, How to Answer Bible Questions. To begin, let's start our thinking off by looking at a passage of Scripture in 1 Peter chapter 3, down at verse 15. Here the Apostle Peter writes to Christians, and he says to us, "But sanctify the Lord God in your hearts, and be ready always to give an answer to every man that asketh you a reason of the hope that is in you with meekness and fear." Our readiness is based in part on our knowledge, and in part on our motivation, and in part on our courage when it comes to giving that answer. We're motivated to answer because we have our heart filled with love for God and His will, and we'd like for others to know. And then it requires us to be careful students of the Bible in order to be equipped to answer questions. And then sometimes questions may be asked, and those questions may be particularly challenging for various reasons, and it may require courage on our part to answer those questions. You know, the answer to questions is often a way that people engage the Lord and His will. For example, one of those questions we'd like to look at a little later on that's the most famous is, "What must I do to be saved?" You know, that's a question that's in the Bible, and we're very interested to see what is the answer to that question. Well, there are a lot of questions that are answered in the Bible, and the answer to those questions provide instruction and learning. A lot of people don't know, and so they ask a question. Now, we realize that there may be questions that are asked for ulterior motives, and we won't be really getting into that today, but we're just looking at how to answer Bible questions. All of us have questions in life, and those questions can be very meaningful. Like, for example, the question, "Will you marry me?" Is that a pretty good question? Oh, yes. Many of us have asked that question to those we love. What about the question, "Will you hire me?" Now, I hope you ask to get hired and have a job before you ask her to marry you. You need employment before you marry the girl. But I'm just saying there are questions like, "Will you marry me? Will you hire me?" and other things. Anybody who has studied, been to school for any length of time, even in the first grade, knows the power of questions in receiving an education. Every teacher uses questions so that they will know the depth of our knowledge, see if we're on track with where we need to be. And so questions are very powerful and very important. Well, when it comes to Bible questions, how to answer Bible questions, I wanted to go over a few things with you in our study today that I think will make it helpful for us in seeing the field of study necessary to answer Bible questions. I have a PowerPoint prepared for you, some slides, or a slide, and I have each item I'd like to talk about listed. First, I want to mention to you there are general rules about answering Bible questions. Well, what are those rules? These rules may be found by examining certain passages of Scripture to know that, you know, there's a way to answer Bible questions. Notice with me, if you will, the Psalms. Psalm 119, and we want to get over to verse 160.
The King James Version says, "Thy word is true from the beginning, and every one of thy righteous judgments endureth forever." We need to know that the Bible is true from the beginning. That's one of the most controversial parts of the Bible for people in our world today, because the beginning of the Bible deals with our creation, the creation of the universe, the creation of the world, the creation of men and women, the creation of animals, all are in the opening chapter of the Bible. And we know what a challenge it is today when people have questions about origins. But here you'll see this general rule, that the Bible is true from the beginning. Without an appreciation or acceptance of that, and a conviction of that, we're not going to be able to answer Bible questions about man's origin. We have to know this rule, that the Bible is true from the beginning. Now, the American Standard Version of the Bible reads differently here in Psalm 119, verse 160. It says, with profit, the sum of thy word is true. So here you'll have God's word, the sum of it being true, and every one of thy righteous judgments endures forever. That means the entirety of God's word is true. And that's certainly the intention of the King James Version and its translation of Psalm 119, verse 160. So the sum of God's word is true. So now we're talking about truth when we're talking about a Bible answer. And truth is going to always be consistent with itself. It will never be contradictory. Truth is going to stand. Jesus said, "Ye shall know the truth, and the truth shall make you free." So we begin by looking at some general rules. One is, the sum of thy word is truth. So anywhere we go in the Bible to answer the question, we're delving into the truth of God's word. Another of those general principles I'd like to mention is from the New Testament. It's in 2 Timothy chapter 2 in verse 15. Here the Apostle Paul said, "Study to show thyself approved unto God, a workman that needeth not to be ashamed, handling aright the word of truth," or rightly dividing the word of truth. So this passage, 2 Timothy 2:15, tells us one of those general rules on how to answer Bible questions. It's the ability to rightly divide the word of God. Well, what do you mean by rightly dividing? Again, the American Standard Version says, handling aright the word of God. So in general, it must be handled aright, never maliciously. And so you'll find the rightly dividing of the word can also apply to understanding the major divisions of the Bible. There's the patriarchal age, the book of Genesis, the Mosaical age, Exodus to Malachi, the Christian age, Matthew to Revelation. There is the major sections, the Old and the New Testaments. So here you'll find rightly dividing the word of truth is one of those general principles, that is, general rules rather, that is associated with our understanding of the Bible. Also concerning the general rules of the Bible, I'd like to note a passage with you in 2 Peter, 2 Peter 3 at verse 16. Here the apostle is speaking about challenging passages of Scripture. And many times the questions that were asked are asked because that is one of the features of Scripture, is that there are challenging passages of Scripture, hard to understand. So when Peter writes this, I finally found it in case you're wondering if I'd ever get there. In 2 Peter 3 in verse 16, he wrote this, "And as also in all his epistles, speaking in them of these things, in which are some things hard to be understood, which they that are unlearned and unstable rest." Notice the word rest there. If you're listening, it sounds like R-E-S-T, but if you're reading, it's W-R-E-S-T. Rest, which means to twist. So what do the unlearned and unstable do with some of these challenging passages? They rest or twist them. That's why he goes on to say, "as they do also the other scriptures to their own destruction." So one of the first general rules in looking at answering Bible questions is not resting or twisting the scriptures. Now, he's mentioning some that are unlearned, so you might do that out of, a person might do that out of ignorance. He just doesn't know any better and twist the scripture. Well, we need to know the context of the scripture so that we are learned in what we're doing. And then some people may be unstable, and so they twist the scripture. They may have a skewed view of the Bible, and they twist the scripture. In either case, the same result is going to occur, and that is ultimately destruction
A person can be destroyed for not answering Bible questions as they should be answered. So that's very crucial for us to find out in studying the Bible, that just as a general rule, we rightly divide it, and then we do not rest or twist the scripture by taking a passage out of context. Let's look next at another of the general things I want to mention today as we begin. There are general principles that are associated with answering Bible questions. So answering a Bible question is more than just saying what you think. You're answering a Bible question. That is one that's related to the Bible. You want to know if it is a Bible question. Sometimes people ask questions, but they're not Bible questions. Bible questions will have Bible answers. And those answers are given from the standpoint of general rules, as we spoke about. And there are many other things in that category, obviously. But then also general principles, in order for us to properly answer Bible questions. In thinking about those general principles, let me just mention to you, for example, concerning general principles, what we are talking about. In regard to general principles of the Bible, we understand, as we've seen in 2 Timothy 2:15, we are to rightly divide the word of truth. That is, we're to know the difference between the Old and the New Testaments. Also, we're not to add to the Word of God. Now, in regard to this general principle, it's really helpful to understand that there are three places in the Bible, at least, but three strategically placed passages in the Bible where we are told not to add to it nor take away from it. They are in the beginning of the Bible in Deuteronomy 4:2, in the middle of the Bible in Proverbs 30 and verse 6, and at the very end of the Bible in Revelation 22, verses 18 and 19. In these passages of Scripture, they all caution against adding to or subtracting from the Bible, and they all give warnings about it. I think perhaps a very clear and stern warning is at the close of the Bible, and I'd like to share this with you on this general principle. It's in Revelation 22, 18 and 19. It's true of the book of Revelation, but as we're seeing, it's true of the entirety of the Bible also. For here we read where John said, "For I testify unto every man that heareth the words of the prophecy of this book. If any man shall add unto these things, God shall add unto him the plagues that are written in this book. And if any man shall take away from the words of the book of this prophecy, God shall take away his part out of the book of life, and out of the holy city, and from the things which are written in this book." So that's one of those general principles. The Bible is neither to be added to nor taken away from. So we've seen you don't twist the scripture in the first point on general rules, but also now in general principles, you don't add to it or take away from. Well, how does that relate to answering Bible questions? Well, giving a Bible question is telling what the Bible said and not what we think about it. That's the general principle, giving the Bible answer. Now, a lot of times, like I mentioned at the outset, it takes courage to answer these. Just recently, there was a family that visited with us, and the lady was telling me that she's been a part of several marriages, and there's been a question in her mind as to whether or not she's properly married. And so I said, "Would you like a Bible answer from me?" She said, "Yes." And I took her to Matthew 19 and verse 9. And we read the passage of Scripture that says, where Jesus speaks on the topic. It takes courage to present this, because here you have people who are wanting to come, they're wanting to be members, but are they scripturally married? And that question is asked at the very beginning, before there's ever any pursuance of membership. Jesus said, "And I say unto you, whosoever shall put away his wife, except it be for fornication, and shall marry another, committeth adultery, and whoso marrieth her which is put away, doth commit adultery." Well, I told her, she began to tell me some of the circumstances of her former marriages, and I said, "Now, I don't know about those. What I know is what Jesus said." Now, you may already know what Jesus said, I suspect you do, but now that's the Bible answer on it. The real challenge of this Bible answer doesn't come with me giving it to you. It comes with you applying it. And so I'm sure that there's still some consternation on her part about that, because she came the one time and I haven't seen her in weeks, sadly. So can you give the Bible answer? Yes. What do you do in giving the Bible answer? You say what the Bible says.

Bible answer to heart and not me. I'm going to answer for whether or not I told you what the Bible says. I gave you the Bible answer, and you have it now. So when we take a look at not adding to or taking away, it includes not adding our own ideas to the subject. And that is really important to notice. So just as you think about it now, how to answer Bible questions is a pretty involved study in itself. We're going to have to know the Bible from beginning to end to be able to answer questions, because the question may not be in the familiar sections that we read in the New Testament. The answer may come in the unfamiliar passages, maybe in the books of the minor prophets, for example, that are not often studied, or in the depths of the resources provided for us in the book of Psalms, or maybe even in other books of the Bible. So when someone asks us a Bible question, being ready to answer means that we know. You know, there was a funny thing that was said when I was going to school, learning to preach and trying to expand my brain. And one of the students, young students, asked one of the instructors, "Do you think if we're going to be preachers, we need to read the Bible from Genesis to Revelation?" And I almost laughed in class, but the instructor was very calm and said, "That would be my advice. Yes, you need to have read the Bible before you begin to preach. Yes." Why? Because you may be asked a question from some section of the Bible. If you haven't even read it, guess what? You don't have a chance of answering that. And especially if you're going to be a preacher, people are looking to you assuming that you know the Bible, which is not always true with preachers even, but they're going to make that assumption. And the man who is a preacher has the responsibility of preaching the Word, 2 Timothy 4:2, and so he should be equipped with that. So yeah, we need to read the Bible. That reading will give us a basic understanding of the Bible. Now notice this passage of Scripture on that point with me, if you will. It's in Ephesians chapter 3 at verse 4. Here the Apostle Paul makes this statement about the advantage that we have in reading the Bible and why we should, in order to be able to answer Bible questions. Ephesians 3:4, "Whereby, when ye read, ye may understand my knowledge in the mystery of Christ." So how does that understanding come? It comes by reading the Scriptures. So I want you to see that these are some general principles that are involved in answering Bible questions. Now, one of the things an honest person will say if asked a Bible question, "I know I have a responsibility," we saw that initially from 1 Peter chapter 3, verse 15, "to give an answer to every man of a reason of the hope that is within us with meekness and fear." Sometimes people may ask us questions and we simply do not know the answer. The honest response is, "I don't believe I know the answer to that question." And then upon understanding the question, sometimes it's good to get the question down. I've found oftentimes that if people will phrase a question in an understandable way, they may know the answer to that question themselves. But if they don't, you certainly, as the person answering the question, want to know, what is your question? Could you bring that in the form of a question that I can understand? A good tactic is, let me repeat the question you ask me, and let's see if that's the question you have in mind. Here's the way I understand your question. Before we get to the answer, here's the way I understand your question. And now then, if we're on common ground, okay, we understand what the question is. Now maybe we can get to the answer. But they may ask a question, like I'm saying, and you don't know. How do you respond? It's not a matter of pride. It's a matter of actually being practical to say, "You know, I don't think I know the answer to your question." But it is also a matter of responsibility on our part to provide an answer. So this follow-up: "I don't think I know the answer to your question, but I would like to study that question myself. And when I find what I think is the answer to that question, may I return and share that with you?" Now, I do this oftentimes in Bible classes when I invite people to ask questions, because in your Bible class, that's where your scholars are. That's where your students of the Bible are. And many times they've got thought-provoking questions of their own to ask you. And I always tell them, if I don't know the answer to your question, I'll do the research necessary to try to find you an answer to that question, if there's one in the Bible that we can find. Now, that to me is the honest way to approach a question we don't know about. Nobody's repository of every ounce of knowledge. No, the apostles were guided into all truth. They were inspired of God and baptized with the Holy Spirit. No one today is inspired of God personally and

baptized with the Holy Spirit as were the apostles. Demonstration of that is seen in the fact that nobody can raise the dead today. The apostles could. Nobody could speak a language they'd never learned. The apostles could. But we're not in that position today. We have the entirety of truth. So we have a tremendous resource to go to for the answer to questions concerning God's Word, the Bible. So nobody expects us to know everything. You know, even in Bibles like this one, for example, there are helps in the back of it. There's a concordance. Now, this is an abbreviated concordance, but that's a great tool in answering a Bible question. For example, if you have a concordance, and I have concordances in my library, and they are books I've probably worn out more than others, every word of the Bible is in that concordance and where it's found in the Bible. Now, in thinking about that, here's a great asset, a great principle in how to answer Bible questions. Know how to use a concordance. Let's say if somebody asks you about the subject of baptism. Well, you get a concordance, and in the concordance you look up the subject of baptism. And unless it's an abbreviated one, like you have oftentimes in the back of your Bibles, abbreviated as is this one, then, like for example, on baptism, there are four entries. Well, baptism is mentioned dozens of times in the Bible. But if it's a full concordance, you read all of those listings under that heading. And what will that give you? It'll give you every place in the Bible that the word baptism is mentioned. In other words, you'll know all the Bible teaches specifically on the subject of baptism. That's not to say they're unrelated subjects, but it's to say you'll know on that particular word everything the Bible has to say about it. By the way, that's a practice I recommend to you, to go and look at every verse in the Bible on baptism using a concordance. It's an edifying study. Well, these then are some of the general principles related to our discussion of how to answer Bible questions. Another point I'd like to make with you is a general overview. Well, what do you mean? By general overview of the Bible, that's what I mean. An overview of it. Old and New Testaments. You need a general overview of it. In the Old Testament, let's do this numerically to illustrate. In the Old Testament, you have five sections. They are 5, 5, 12, 5, 12. That is, there are five books under each of those headings. And this is an overview of the Old Testament. Five books of law. 12 books, I think I said 5, 12, 5, 5, 12. Five books of law. 12 books of history. Five books of poetry, five books of the major prophets, 12 books of the minor prophets, five sections in the Old Testament, that's an overview, and then 512, 5512, different books under each of those headings. Now, the individual books, for example, I'll just give you an example, not go through all 39 of them. The five books of the law are Genesis, Exodus, Leviticus, Numbers, and Deuteronomy. So we want to know, as a general overview, what's in that first section of five? It's the law. What's in that next section of 12 books? It's going to be books of history. What's in the next section of five books of poetry? That will be those books, poetical books. Then major prophets, 5. Minor prophets, 12. In the New Testament, let's look at it numerically. Knowing that's Old Testament, now New Testament. In the New Testament, what do you have? You'll have, again, 5 sections. You'll have these sections being 4, 1, 14, 7, and 1. What do you mean by that? I said that in a Bible class to the teenagers recently, and one of our students said, "My grandfather taught me that." He taught her exactly what I just said. 4, 1, 14, 7, and 1. That there are 4 books in that first section, 1 in the next, 14 in the next, 7 in the next, 1 in the next. Well, what are those sections? They are Gospels, 4 books. History, 1 book, Book of Acts. Then there are Paul's epistles, 14. You notice I've included Hebrews there. 7 general epistles and 1 book of prophecy, the Book of Revelation. See, each of those represent what I'm talking about in the books of the Bible, 39 in the Old, 27 in the New, to have an overview, a general overview of the Bible, to know Old and New Testaments, the sections, 5 sections in the Old and what they are, 5 sections in the New. Why do you want to know that? Because you want to know how to answer a Bible question. And sometimes you need to know which section of the Bible you may most likely find your answer in. For example, if somebody's talking about the Law of Moses, where would you go? That first section in the Bible, that's what it is, the Law of Moses. 5 books, which book?
Think of which book is there and what it contains, and you may find your answer within that section. So that's why you do that. Or, let's say in the New Testament, maybe somebody wants to know, well, how does a person live the Christian life? Well, you've got 21 letters in those two sections, 14 and 7, that tell churches how to be organized, churches how to worship, churches how to work, and the Christians who make up those churches, how to live the Christian life. Then, depending on the specific question, you may pinpoint it by looking at one of the particular books in that section. Somebody wants to know what's out at the end of time. Well, you got a book of prophecy in Revelation to find that out. So having a general overview of the Bible will be helpful. Notice something also on this point I'd like to emphasize. The Old Testament is for our learning, Romans 15:4. The New Testament is our law. So if it's something for us to do today, we go to the New Testament. If it's something to learn from what's gone before, we go to the Old Testament. Notice, if you will, there are a couple of passages in the book of Galatians on this topic. Galatians 3:10 and Galatians 5:3 and 4. We learn that if we go to the Old Testament for what we're to be doing today, we obligate ourselves to do the entirety of the Old Testament. Let me give you an example. Here in Galatians 3:10, it says, "For as many as are of the works of the law are under the curse, for it is written, cursed is every one that continueth not in all things which are written in the book of the law to do them." In other words, if you go to the law for justification of a practice, you take the whole law with it, not just part. Or in Galatians 5:3, "I testify again to every man that is circumcised, he's a debtor to do the whole law." That is, if he does one thing, in this case circumcision, he's a debtor to do the whole thing. "Christ has become of no effect unto you. Whosoever of you are justified by the law, you're fallen from grace." So in making this observation that we have an old law and a new law, it's good to know that the old law is for our learning, not our law. The New Testament is our law. And then notice Colossians 2 and verse 14. It says, "Blotting out the handwriting of the ordinances that was against us, which was contrary to us, and took it out of the way, nailing it to his cross." So that strengthens what I've been talking about in looking at an overview of the Bible. We know the difference between the old law and the new. An example of that would be people using instrumental music in their worship today. This will be all too brief a comment. There are 9 verses in the New Testament that tell us to sing. None tell us to play. Therefore, no New Testament authorization for playing an instrument in worship today. What happens? Somebody goes to the old law, to a place like Psalm 150, and says, "Oh, I found instruments in the Bible. We can use them today." When you go there and find one thing you're going to use today, according to Galatians 3:10, Galatians 5:3 and 4, you obligated yourself to do the entirety of the old law. And that's a very, very dangerous thing to do. You've fallen from grace, Galatians 5:4. Let's look at this last point. I wanted to get this in, if I could, hurriedly. We want to look at general now to specific. As I close our study today, let me show you, after we've looked at some general rules and general principles and a general overview, let me show you how to go general to specific in just a minute or so. Let's say somebody says, "I want to know myself how to believe in Christ." What do you do? There's a book of the New Testament that is written for that purpose. It says it is. It is the Gospel of John. Now, we could go to the 353 Old Testament prophecies. That might take a while to convince a person Jesus is the Christ. It's a great way to do it. I wish we had 2 weeks to do that. Or we could go to the 4 Gospels. Or we could go to the Gospel of John. There, John says, "These things are written that you might believe." By reading those 21 chapters in that one book, we know how to answer that question on what do I need to know to believe in Christ. Read the Gospel of John. A second example, a person says, wants to answer that question, "What must I do to be saved?" Well, it's asked in, as we saw, Acts 16:30. What must I do to be saved? The book of Acts is an entire book of the New Testament that is dedicated through 10 case studies of showing what we do to become a Christian. The steps include hearing the gospel, believing it, repenting of sins, confessing faith in Christ, and being baptized for remission of sins, all found in the book of Acts. That's how you go from these general things to the specifics of answering questions. Well, thank you so much for your careful attention to our study today. We want to invite you to return at your earliest convenience and be with us.

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2: Welcome to Good News Today, the program where you will always find good news, no matter what else is happening in the world. I'm Jim Dearman, your host for Good News Today. Thanks so much for being with us for another edition of our program right here in the Good News Room, where we take you back in time with our surroundings and back to the timeless Word of God with our teaching. Today we have a commentary segment on a television program called Teachers, and it gets a grade of failing, an F grade, from an organization called 1 Million Moms. We'll tell you more about that program and what the content is. It is very disappointing. That's our commentary segment. That's our final segment. But long before we get to that, we get to our devotional time, of course, in just a moment. That's our scripture reading, beautiful singing, and then a brief study of our scripture. And today that scripture reading is Matthew chapter 8, verses 1 through 4. That's Matthew 8, 1 through 4. And then following our devotional time, it's Leroy Dedman with another Leaving a Legacy segment. Is it I? Is it I, he asks. In other words, the problem may be with me when I don't realize it. You will not want to miss that. And then Stephen Hall comes along with a challenges segment, the challenge of understanding why we are here. You know, many people do battle with that idea, that question. Why do I exist? Why am I here? What is my purpose? Where am I going? Stephen Hall has some excellent thoughts, as always, in that challenges segment. Then it will be our commentary segment about that new television program called Teachers. Right now, we get to our scripture reading, Matthew chapter 8, verses 1 through 4. When he, that is Jesus, had come down from the mountain, great multitudes followed him. And behold, a leper came and worshipped him, saying, Lord, if you are willing, you can make me clean. Then Jesus put out his hand and touched him, saying, I am willing, be cleansed. Immediately his leprosy was cleansed. And Jesus said to him, See that you tell no one, but go your way, show yourself to the priest, and offer the gift that Moses commanded as a testimony to them.

0: We're back for the study portion of our devotional time. We're looking at Matthew chapter 8, verses 1 through 4. This, of course, immediately follows the great Sermon on the Mount, the very constitution of Christianity, as it is called, that the Master Teacher delivered, that great Sermon on the Mount. And then when he had come down from the mountain, verse 1 tells us, great multitudes followed him. And then we see a case of the healing of a leper that has some very significant lessons in it for us. A leper came and worshipped him, saying, indicative of the concept that the leper had of Jesus at that time. He knew that indeed he was worthy of being worshipped. And so the leper came, worshipped him, and demonstrated great faith when he said, Lord, if you are willing, you can make me clean. Now, before this miracle takes place, there is an expression of this man's faith. And you know, there are those who tell us today that indeed, if a person has enough faith, then he can be miraculously healed. And so-called miracle healers today, if they fail, and it's obvious that they have failed, they say, well, it was because of a lack of faith on the part of the individual who was seeking to be healed. Well, true, there are instances in the New Testament where a person's faith is clearly seen, and this is one of them. But there are many miracles recorded in the New Testament where faith did not play a part in it at all. In fact, could not have played a part. What about in the raising of the dead? One who is dead cannot exhibit any faith, and yet we see Jesus raising the dead, as did others. And so, obviously, it is not always the case that a person's faith has to be present or exhibited in order for the miracle to occur. We've often talked on the program about the fact that the providence of God is at work today, and that we pray as Christians. We have the privilege of prayer, and we pray for healing, but we don't pray for healing through miraculous means, because those miracles that we read about, and the one we are reading about here with this leper, they were for a specific time and for a specific purpose, and they were to confirm the Word. And in the case of Jesus, the miracles he performed were to confirm his deity, to prove that he was and is the Son of God. Well, we have those miracles recorded for us now. Remember a passage we've looked at more than once, John 20, 30 and 31. John wrote, many other signs truly Jesus did in the presence of his disciples, which are not written in this book, but these are written that, in order that you may believe that Jesus is the Christ, the Son of God, and that believing you may have life in his name. So John makes it abundantly clear that the miracles that were performed while Jesus lived, and the others who were able to do miracles during that period of time, they were recorded for us so that when that time passed, the time of the miraculous, then we would still have a basis for our faith. And what is the basis for our faith? Reading about those miracles, the Word of God. Romans 10:17 says, so then faith comes by hearing, and hearing by the Word of God. And so I can read about this leper being healed, and that can increase my faith, produce faith. If I need to have my faith produced, I can read of this and many other miracles, and I can see the obvious inspiration of the New Testament. But we don't need those miracles performed today, and in fact, they cannot be, because the New Testament itself, as we've often talked about, tells us that the time was coming when those miracles, those miraculous gifts, would cease. What was that time? When this Word was completed in its written form. Remember 1 Corinthians chapter 13, verses 8 and following. The Apostle Paul, 8 through 13, talks about that time when those miracles would cease, the miraculous gifts. And verse 10, he says, but when that which is perfect or complete has come, then that which is in part will be done away. He's obviously in the context talking about that which is complete being the written word, that which is in part being those miraculous gifts, the gifts of tongue speaking and healing and so forth. And now we have all that we need here. Well, does God still heal? Should we still pray to God for healing? Indeed, indeed. But he does it through natural means through his providence, and we don't always know how providence is working. We don't see it at all times, but we can have confidence that it is present because the Word of God assures us of that. And so, as we've said before, there was a time when God worked in front of the curtain, so to speak, through miraculous deeds because they were needed to confirm this word. But now he works behind the curtain, as it were, because that which is complete or perfect has come. And so it is all accomplished now through his providence. But even when the miracles were in force and the miraculous was present, go back to Joseph's time in the Old Testament, the providence of God is very evident in Joseph's life along with certain miraculous events. But now we've reached a point where the miraculous has ceased, but the providence continues. And that's where we are today. So with that, with some reminder of some background information, we read about this miracle. The leper came and worshipped him, saying, "Lord, if you are willing, you can make me clean." Then verse 3, "Then Jesus put out his hand and touched him, saying, I am willing, be cleansed. Immediately his leprosy was cleansed." Anyone who claims to be able to do miracles today that can do that? Of course not. And so immediately his leprosy was cleansed. But notice something else. Notice a touch of compassion here in verse 3. Jesus put out his hand and touched him. Now, you tell me that Jesus needed to touch the leper in order to heal him. Of course he didn't. We know that. And yet he did touch him. It was a touch of compassion, and it was a touch that man had not felt from any other human being since he first contracted leprosy. Why? Because he was an outcast. He was isolated along with other lepers. No one dared come near him, let alone touch him. And yet it is significant that the Lord reached out his hand and touched him, saying, "I am willing, be cleansed." Immediately his leprosy was cleansed. Then we see something else significant in verse 4, our final verse. Jesus said to him, "See that you tell no one, but go your way, show yourself to the priest, and offer the gift that Moses commanded as a testimony to them." This was simply the ceremonial part of the cleansing. Once cleansed, there was a ceremonial aspect to the law of Moses that was to be kept by those who had been leprous. And so he is encouraging him, in fact, instructing him to do that. Why would he do that? Is the law of Moses still in effect today? No, but it was at the time that Jesus performed this healing. And Jesus, remember, kept the law of Moses perfectly, the only one who ever did. And as he did, he took it out of the way, nailing it to his cross, and ushered in the new covenant. But the old covenant was still in effect at this time, and Jesus was very careful to see that this man observed the ceremonial aspects of his cleansing by going and offering to the priest the gift that Moses, that is the law of Moses, commanded as a testimony. And so some great lessons to be learned from this account. Right now it's time for us to move on to our Leaving a Legacy segment, another excellent segment coming your way right now with Leroy Dedman.
1: Whenever there's problems in your life, do you ever consider that you may be part of the problem? I once read of two neighbors talking, and the first said, "Well, this time next week I'll be living in a better neighborhood as I'm leaving this place." The second replied, "I too will be in a better neighborhood next week." The first said, "Where are you moving?" To which was replied, "I'm not moving." Well, it's a known fact that we have a hard time seeing our own faults. I can see yours much better than I can see my own. The inspired writer of 2 Corinthians 13, verse 5 wrote, "Examine yourselves as to whether you are in the faith. Test yourselves. Do you not know yourselves that Jesus Christ is in you, unless indeed you are disqualified?" On the night of his betrayal, Jesus announced, "One of you will betray me," in John chapter 13, verse 21. It is interesting to notice how each one of them began to ask, "Is it I?" Peter, James, Andrew, along with the others, asked the question. Even John, the one who described himself as the one Jesus loved, asked, "Lord, is it I?" Now, did he actually believe it could possibly be him? Or did he realize the Lord knew his heart better than himself? After all, they had once seen him look into the heart of a man who had great riches and said, "If you will follow me, sell that you have and give to the poor." No doubt they saw that rich young ruler walk away sorrowfully. When Jesus indicated that it would be Judas, the others still did not realize that it would be him. When Jesus said to him, "What you do, do quickly." Well, they thought since he was the treasurer, he was going to make a purchase. It may have been more natural and even more expected for Peter to ask, "Is it John?" Or Matthew to ask, "Is it Thomas?" Far too often we point the finger at others. Jesus said, "Why do you look at the speck in your brother's eye, but do not consider the plank in your own eye? Or how can you say to your brother, 'Let me remove the speck from your eye,' and look, a plank is in your own eye?" You remember the boast of the Apostle Peter, "I will lay down my life for your sake." And Jesus answered him, "Will you lay down your life for my sake? Most assuredly, I say to you, the rooster shall not crow till you have denied me three times." John 13, verses 37 and 38. We all know the outcome of that story, as Peter did, just as the Lord prophesied. But we also know, as a famous news commentator used to say, the rest of the story. Peter repented and became a great proclaimer of the gospel and wrote two of the New Testament books. I can appreciate the warning he gave in 1 Peter 5 and verse 8. "Be sober, be vigilant, because your adversary the devil walks about like a roaring lion, seeking whom he may devour." Remember, the potential of betrayal was in each apostle, as it is in every one of us.
0: Is it I? An excellent question that Leroy has asked in his excellent Leaving a Legacy segment. Coming up, it's our challenges segment we mentioned earlier with Stephen Hall. But first, a quick information break to give you some very important contact information, because we do want to hear from you. We'll be right back.
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2: 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We'd like to hear from you. Hearing from our viewers is always good news to us.
0: We hope you will take advantage of the contact information and let us hear from you. Also, we want you to like us on Facebook and follow us on Twitter. And we want you to visit our website at www.gnttv. That's GNT, Good News Today, TV.org. And while you're there, sign our guest book there. Let us know how you are receiving Good News Today. We'd like to hear from you. Right now it's time for challenges with Stephen Hall, and the challenge of understanding why we are here. Why do we exist? Stephen Hall tells us right now.
4: Are you having any challenges today, perhaps, in understanding why it is that you're alive? Or why it is you exist? So many people wander through life aimlessly. They have no idea that they have any purpose for their lives. They don't even understand why they are here, how they got here, or where they are going. But the Bible answers all of those questions. How did we get here? God put us here. Why are we here? Ecclesiastes 12:13. We read that the preacher said, "For let us hear the conclusion of the whole matter. Fear God and keep His commandments, for this is the whole duty of man." And where are we going? We will either hear, "Welcome into the joy of thy Lord," or, "Depart from me, ye worker of iniquity." That is to say, either heaven or hell. But why do we exist? And perhaps today you're having a very difficult challenge in understanding why you're here and why you exist. Well, if you're having that trouble, I'd like for you to turn with me to Psalm 139. And we're going to look at four quick points today. Number one, we're going to look at the fact that God knows all about you. Number two, we're going to look at the fact that God is always present. Number three, we're going to note that God has a special purpose for you. And number four, we're going to note that God is constantly thinking of you. Notice, if you will, in Psalm 139, David is literally saying, "Search me, O God." He says, beginning in verse 1, "O Lord, thou hast searched me and known me. Thou knowest my down-sitting and mine uprising. Thou understandest my thought afar off. Thou compassest my path and my lying down, and are acquainted with all my ways. For there is not a word in my tongue, but lo, O Lord, thou knowest it altogether." You see, what David is saying is the Lord knows his conduct, the Lord knows his character, and the Lord knows his conversation. The Lord knows everything about you. He knows everything about you, and he knows more about you than you know yourself. But number two, notice that God is always there. Notice beginning in verse 5. "Thou hast beset me behind and before, and laid thine hand upon me." Go down to verse 7. He says, "Whither shall I go from thy presence, or thy spirit? Whither shall I flee from thy presence? If I ascend up into heaven, thou art there. If I make my bed in hell, thou art there. If I take the wings of the morning and dwell in the uttermost parts of the seas." You see, there isn't anywhere that you or I can go where God is not. So first, God is omniscient. That is, he knows all about us. But secondly, God is omnipresent. That is, that he is everywhere. But third, I want us to note that God has a purpose for you and a purpose for your life. Notice beginning in verse 13. "For thou hast compassed or possessed my reins, for thou hast covered me in my mother's womb. I will praise thee, for I am fearfully and wonderfully made. Marvelous are thy works, and that my soul knoweth right well." Before a man and a woman, before a doctor or modern medicine can even know that a child is alive, at conception, God knows. And God has a wonderful purpose for each and every one of us. But one thing that we need to understand is that God, of course, is omnipotent. That is to say that through his providence, he is all-powerful. So God, of course, knows all about us. He is omniscient. God is everywhere. He's omnipresent. And God, of course, has a wonderful plan for us he can make come true. He is omnipotent. But finally today, I want us to understand that God is omnibenevolent. That is to say that he is full of love. He is constantly thinking about you. Notice, if you will, in Psalm 139, beginning in verse 17. "How precious also are thy thoughts unto me, O God! How great is the sum of them! If I should count them, they are more in number than the sand. When I awake, I am still with thee." So therefore, God is omnibenevolent. He is all-loving. And God is always with you if you're faithful to him. Draw nigh to God, and he will draw nigh unto you. And God is always there. There is not anywhere you can go away from his presence. And also remember that God has a special purpose for you because you are made in his image. But more importantly, when you're sitting at home and you're thinking to yourself, no one else is thinking of you, when you're thinking to yourself that you are the only one who cares about your troubles, remember that God has you in his thoughts. And if you have a challenge today, remember what Paul said to Timothy in 2 Timothy 2:15, "Study to show thyself approved unto God, a workman that needeth not to be ashamed, but rightly dividing the word of truth."
0: Well, we do have a great purpose in our lives, and we exist to glorify God, because we are created in his image. Our thanks to Stephen Hall. Coming up, it's that commentary segment and that television program called Teachers. And we give it a grade of F, according to 1 million moms. And I can see why it got that grade, and you will too, when we come back. But first, we take another information break to give you some more contact information.
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0: We're back for our final segment. It's our commentary segment. And today we're dealing with a story about a new television program called Teachers. And it gets an F from an organization called 1 Million Moms, which is a division of the American Family Association. And this pro-family group says it's disappointing that TV Land is set, has premiered by now a new show that mocks teachers and includes children in its vulgar jokes. It's the new comedy series Teachers, and it is on TV Land. It was scheduled to premiere January 13th. Has a 10-episode run that is scheduled. And Monica Cole, the director of 1 Million Moms, says the comedy series is extremely disturbing. Here's the quote from Cole. Because of the disrespect shown toward teachers, the mockery and belittlement of teachers, and also just the language and the cruelty the teachers show to the students, end quote. Child actors on the show are repeatedly used as props for suggestive and outright vulgar adult jokes, which Monica Cole describes as crossing the line, quote, that should have never been crossed. Also in the program, in the show, teacher discussions with students, co-workers, and parents involve sexual innuendos, sleeping around, drugs, alcohol, lying, and deception. And she says, even though, well, this story is from Bill Bumpus at OneNewsNow.com. He says, even though young children are typically in bed when the show airs, well, this is Cole still, Cole argues that the show is not appropriate for teens or even adults. And based on this information, we would totally agree. Program called Teachers. Can you imagine? I think about teachers in my day. You would have never seen something like this. Not at all. Thanks for being with us for another edition of Good News Today. We'll see you next time here at the Good News.

In David McCullough's biography of John Adams, he tells how Adams's enemies charged him with ambition. In the 18th century, that was an incendiary insult, meaning one hungered for power and prestige. Today, the meaning of ambition has changed, but it still refers to someone's drive and motivation. In the sermon, Jesus says, "Blessed are those who hunger and thirst for righteousness," Matthew 5:6. Kingdom living requires ambition for righteousness as recognized in Christ, practiced in self, and lived in society. Jesus uses two of the strongest human needs, food and water, and applies them to the ways of God. We cannot satisfy natural hunger with stones, nor can we slake spiritual hunger with fame, riches, or power. God asks, "Why do you spend your money for that which is not bread? Listen diligently to me and eat what is good," Isaiah 55:2. Our spiritual appetites can only be quenched with God and His righteous ways.

0: my Jesus, no.
1: Hello and welcome again to Counterpoint. I'm Mike Hixon. With me, as always, B.J. Clark. B.J., great to be with you today.
2: Good to be with you, sir.
1: Today we're going to be talking about the theme, Why We Need Christ. Please stay tuned. B.J., today as we begin our program, Why We Need Christ, Why We Need the Lord. I know that there are probably a lot of folks in the world today that, you know, if you were to ask them, they'd say, well, you know what? Life's fine. Really don't need anything. But in reality, they do. So how do you counter this mindset that's prevalent in the lives of some who say, you know what? Life's great. I'm good. Don't need anything.
2: You know, Jesus said himself, without me, apart from me, you can do nothing. John 15, I said that about being connected to him as one of the branches in the vine, which he is. But I think also of a statement, Philippians 4:13, I can do all things through Christ who strengthens me. And so when you start comparing people who try to live life apart from Christ, that may seem to be going fine for a while, but then everyone will face the deathbed, at which time you say, I want to enter the next life with someone walking by my side, and I want to live on. And Jesus says that he is there to walk with us.
1: That's right. You know, BJ, I was thinking the other day about just basic intrinsic needs that every person in the human family has, one of which is the need for forgiveness. And, you know, whether we like it or not, sin is reality. Matter of fact, the Bible makes it abundantly clear. Paul said, there's none righteous, no, not one. All have sinned, come short of the glory of God in Romans chapter 3. And so the idea that we have a problem that we cannot remedy ourselves. You know, Solomon asked the question in Proverbs chapter 20, you know, who can say I've made my heart clean, I'm pure from my sin? Well, the answer is nobody. And so that being said, the only one that can remedy that problem is the Lord. So when we ask, you know, why do we need Christ? Why do we need the Lord? Well, number one, because we all have the need for forgiveness. And in light of that, how does one go about acquiring the forgiveness of sins that the Bible talks about?
2: You know, the Bible says that the life of the flesh is in the blood, Leviticus 17:11. And then that principle is brought into the spiritual realm when it comes to our eternal life is found in the blood of Jesus Christ. Because the Bible says, in whom we have forgiveness of sins through his blood, according to the riches of grace. And so the blood of Christ is what purifies us, and it's what gives us the hope of being cleansed by the blood of Jesus Christ. That's what enables us to be able to say, I don't have to live in the guilt of the past, because the blood of Christ has blotted those iniquities out, and God will remember them no more, says Hebrews chapter 8 and Hebrews chapter 10.
1: You know, BJ, it might be somebody's watching right now, and they're thinking, well, you know, you just don't know my life. And the two things that I would really stress is, number one, God has the willingness to forgive any sin. And he can forgive all sin. You remember the Apostle Paul in 1 Timothy chapter 1 identified himself as the chief of sinners. Now, Saul of Tarsus had a bad past, but Saul of Tarsus also understood what it meant to be redeemed by the blood of Christ. And so, going back to that blood principle, if Saul of Tarsus could have been forgiven, and he was, and then in his preaching and teaching, I think that he had the ability to connect with people and to basically say to them, look, if God could forgive me, I know he can forgive you. And you think about the people that he preached to in the city of Corinth. I mean, Corinth was a very vile and corrupt city, immoral, idolatrous, and yet the power of the gospel changed their lives. They enjoyed the cleansing power of the blood of Christ. And so you had people that were in sin, but then became members of the body of Christ.
2: We've talked before about the statement Peter made, Lord, to whom shall we go? Thou hast the words of eternal life. Shall we go to Moses? The law of Moses will just bring us right back to Christ. Galatians 3 says it was a schoolmaster to bring us unto Christ. And if we went to Moses, he would point us to someone other than himself.
1: Right.
2: If we went to Isaiah, he would say, look at me, I'm a sinful man. I need forgiveness. He would point us to the Holy of Holies. Mm-hmm. And he would point us to Jesus Christ, who entered the holiest by his blood so that we could also enter in. Every single one of the Old Testament prophets would have pointed us to Jesus. And you think about great men like Peter, Paul, James, John, all of them pointing to the same place.
1: That's right.
2: It's Jesus. He's the one. No other foundation can any man lay than that which is laid, which is Jesus Christ, or Christ Jesus, 1 Corinthians 3:11. So he is, by his own statement, the way, the truth, the life. How many men will come to the Father but by him? No man comes to the Father but by me, Jesus said. So why do I need Christ? He's the only way I can get forgiveness. He's the only way I can get to the Father.
1: That's it. And you know, BJ, John the Apostle said unto him who loved us and washed us from our sins in his own blood, right. Revelation 1:5. And so the cleansing power of the blood of Christ. And you know, the Hebrew writer said, talking about the covenant under which we now live, he said, I'll be merciful to their unrighteousness. Their sins and iniquities I will remember no more. Now, there are people in our world tonight mm-hmm. or today that they will go to bed this evening in a drunken stupor.
2: Yeah.
1: Some are trying to self-medicate because of the guilt and the burden of sin. And the bottom line is the alcohol, the drug abuse, none of that is going to take care of the sin problem. I'm not going to be able to remove the guilt, the stain of sin, but Christ can.
2: Absolutely. He is our hope. In fact, I love that statement that calls him our hope. And we see that Jesus Christ is the hope, who's an anchor steadfast for the soul,
1: that's
2: Hebrews
1: right.
2: 6. And so I'm so grateful that I don't have to stumble and fumble and bumble my way through life trying to find direction. I just need to follow him, and he'll lead me to the Father every single time.
1: That's right.
2: He's the one that will take me there.
1: Wasn't it Paul who said, Christ in you, the hope of glory?
2: Mm-hmm.
1: And so, BJ, there's another thought here. We talk about this intrinsic need for forgiveness, but I think there's also an intrinsic need for family. Now, you know, we all have a biological family. We all have a family unit. Now, sometimes our biological family members are not what they ought to be, and there are people that maybe don't even have association with their biological family members. But there is this need to love and to be loved. And, you know, when I think about the church, the church is identified by Paul as the house of the living God, the pillar and ground of the truth. You remember in Ephesians 2, Paul said, you're no longer strangers and foreigners, but fellow citizens with the saints and members of the household of God. And so in the church, we can find love and connection and, you know, to love and to be loved, to be a part of a spiritual body that we're connected to and that we can share in the experiences of life and we can encourage and build up. I mean, those are things that everybody needs.
2: It's such an intrinsic need that when you look at some of the cultic stories we've heard about over the years, such as the tragedy in Guyana years ago with Jim Jones and those individuals, you think, what would possibly possess someone to follow a madman who is trying to get them to do things or believe things that are not in their best interest? Why would they make such a deal like that? And then you suddenly realize they're looking for something, a place to belong. I wasn't a viewer or fan necessarily of the television show Cheers that was on years ago, but I think one of the songs that introduces it, it says, sometimes you want to go where everybody knows your name and they're always glad you came. Thankfully, you don't have to go to a bar get that. You can find that in the Lord's church.
1: That's right.
2: Where people know you, they love you, they care about you. Look at the early church in the days
1: Absolutely.
2: Of the book of Acts. They were there to help each other. And that's the way the church is designed to be even today.
1: Yeah, you know, as a child of God, number one, we claim God as our Father. You know, John said, behold, what great love the Father's bestowed on you that you should be called the children, the sons of God. To know that God is our Father, Paul says that we're heirs of God, joint heirs with Christ, and we are people of like faith. And as you mentioned a moment ago, go back and look at that early church. Look how close-knit those people were. You know, Paul would say things like, bear one another's burdens. He would say, rejoice with those who rejoice, weep with those who weep. Why would we do that? Because we love one another. We care for one another. We're there for one another. And you know what, BJ? In a world where there's some 8 billion people, which is hard for me to even begin to conceptualize, you got some 8 billion people, and yet there are people in our world today, they feel isolated, alone, abandoned, unloved, uncared for, and yet all of those needs can be met where? In Christ and in His church.
2: That's right, to edify one another, build each other up. I know there are times that you and I feel defeated. And then there's that person that walks in the room and they just always seem to bring a ray of sunshine with them. And oftentimes it's because Christ is radiating from them.
1: That's right.
2: And they are showing us the glory of Christ in Christian living. And we want to be that to other people as well.
1: That's right. BJ, you know what? There's another thought here, and that is this sense, this need for fulfillment in life. You know, there are no doubt countless numbers of people in our world today, they're trying to find fulfillment in their profession, their job. Mm-hmm. Some are trying to find fulfillment in acquiring more possessions and more money and greater power and all these things. And yet there's this intrinsic need that we have that, quite frankly, can't be satisfied or filled by things. We have this idea things are going to make us happy and things are going to do this. But when it's all said and done, some of the most miserable people you will ever meet in this life are people that, you know, you could say their name, their household name. You could talk about how much money they have. That's well documented. You could talk about the breadth of their power. Again, well documented. But what is it they don't have? They don't have that sense of fulfillment.
2: Exactly right. One of the most famous celebrities and personalities that's ever lived was Elvis Presley. Mm-hmm. And I was preaching a sermon one time in which I mentioned an interview that Elvis did in which he made the following statement. Sometimes I believe I'm the most miserable man on earth. And the reporter's like, come on, Elvis, all the women think you're handsome. They'd love to be your girlfriend. And you have a mansion that you're living in with your limo waiting outside to take you to your private jet so you can go anywhere in the world you want to go. You've got gold and platinum records on the walls. You are the success story that everyone's wanting to be. And yet he said he felt absolutely miserable. Well, I preached that, and this couple happened to be there that morning that I had not met before. And so I went to their home on a Tuesday night after that Sunday sermon, and they were very enthusiastic to welcome me into the house. And they said, we had not been to church in 17 years, and the first Sunday we come back to church, you preached on Elvis. Wasn't that amazing? Well, I didn't think I'd preached on Elvis, but I said, why did that surprise you so much? And then she said, Jean here is Elvis's first cousin. His mother and Elvis's mother were sisters. Hmm. And I married Jean. We used to live at Graceland. Now, I'm going to be honest with you, Mike. It's not every day you meet someone that says they lived at Graceland.
1: Absolutely.
2: So I'm in my mind thinking, okay, maybe they did, but I doubt it. Now, then they pull out the photo albums, start showing me all these holiday parties. We're on the set of Jailhouse Rock with Elvis. I said all that to say this. He told me, he said, you really took me down memory lane Sunday morning, because he said, I was in the room when that interview was conducted. Elvis would allow us to be in there if we didn't interfere. And he said, you would not believe how many different ways that man tried to get Elvis to take it back.
1: He wouldn't walk it back.
2: You know, he's there to write a puff piece about how great it would be to be Elvis Presley. And here's a man sitting across from him saying, I think I'm the most miserable man on earth. Solomon could have saved Elvis and all than plug in insert name here. He could have saved all those people a whole lot of trouble if they just read his inspired diary, who told of how he tried to find fulfillment in all the wrong places, been there, done that, got the t-shirt, I hated life, he said in Ecclesiastes 2. So is there a solution to it? Fortunately, the last part of that book gives the solution, which is, if you want to know what the bottom line is, fear God, keep his commandments. That's the whole of man. That's what living is all about.
1: That's right.
2: If you can do that, then you can find fulfillment.
1: Yeah, I think you're exactly

0: fact that she was much like her father, very miserable, though she had everything or could have had everything. And I said, you know what? Here's the sad thing. As a Christian, we could have helped her. We could have helped her. Mm-hmm. We could have, you know, now there are a lot of people that are in the same predicament and they feel empty. There's this void, vacuum in life, and they just, you know, what's it all about? Look, Solomon said it, fear God, keep his commandments. And you know what? You know, you think about living a fulfilled life. I think it entails a couple of thoughts here. Number one, an attitude. You know, Jesus, you look at the life of Jesus. Jesus did things that other people didn't do. You know, the Bible says, you know, he went about doing good. The Bible says that Jesus taught it's more blessed to give than receive. You know, he had this, what I would call attitude of servitude. And you know what? You want to be fulfilled in life? Get busy serving other people. Do for other people. Use your life as a conduit to good. And don't just make it about you. You know, there are so many people in our world today, and I look at these entertainers out here, they're so self-absorbed. It's all about them. And I'm not saying that there's anything wrong with being famous or whatever. But sometimes you forget what life's about, and you lose touch with reality, which right. happens. And so you look at Elvis, and as you said a minute ago, I mean, like, you know, how many people would just sign on the dotted line today and say, man, what, you mean to tell me I can have my own jet, and I can have my own Graceland, and I can have all these, yeah, you can have all that. Sure. But you know, if you have all that and you don't have the Lord, what was it Peter said when all those people were walking away and Peter turned to the 12 and said, will you also go away? Mm-hmm. And Peter said, Lord, to whom shall we go? Peter got it.
1: Yes.
0: He got it. Let me tell you what, people need to get that today.
1: That's true. There's one of my favorite songs is got this lyric in it. It says, living below in this old sinful world, hardly a comfort can afford, striving alone to face temptation sore, where could I go but to the Lord? And so this is the idea, getting people to see that you're not going to find fulfillment at the bottom of that bottle.
0: That's it.
1: When you take that pill or when you drink that beverage, that's not going to make your problems go away. Because when you wake up or come down from whatever buzz you're seeking, whatever escape you're searching for, there's still going to be those problems facing you. And you'll have to just do it all over again the next
0: That's
1: day
0: it.
1: And
0: That's
1: the next
0: it.
1: Day. Thankfully, in Christ, we will have problems, yes.
0: Sure.
1: But thankfully, in Christ, we find a way to navigate through those problems safely to get to the other side.
0: That's right. And you know, Christ, you know, we talk about in Ephesians chapter 1, verse 3, we talk about spiritual blessings. And matter of fact, Paul said all spiritual blessings reside in one place. That's in Christ. And so number one, to understand that, you know, if you're in Christ, you're rich. Mm-hmm. Now, you might not be materially rich, but you're rich. He talked about Gaius in 3 John. You know, Gaius was, matter of fact, John said, I pray that you might be in health, prosper, be in health, even as your soul prospers. Well, you know what? You can be like that. And Jesus talked about laying up treasures in heaven and not on earth. And so, you know, when your mind is right, when your attitude's right, and you're thinking about what's most important in life, which is that spiritual dimension rather than the material, life goes so much better. And BJ, there are people, they're going to be chasing that buzz, that high, that rush. They're going to be chasing it again and again and again. It's like chasing a cat's tail. You're never going to catch it. Mm. And the bottom line is the only way that you can bring true fulfillment to life, it's got to be in Christ. That's it.
1: Solomon talked about his search, and he called it vanity of vanities. And the word vanity there is from a word that basically means emptiness. It's like we go through life, and he tried wine, women, wisdom, wealth, all these things. And he's like, I got it. I got it. I finally got it. Okay, open up your hand, Solomon, and show us what you found.
0: Nothing.
1: And there's nothing there. It's not anything substantive. That is why it's so absolutely important to be able to say that we're on our deathbed and we know where we're going. And someone noted, no one ever said on their deathbed, I wish I'd spent more time at the office. On their deathbed, they may regret a lot of things, but the Christian will never, ever regret being in Christ because blessed are the dead.

0: that die in the Lord, they'll have rest from their labors.
1: That's right.
0: Their works will follow them.
1: So, which really leads to a fourth, I think, intrinsic need, and that is a future. You know, I mean, everybody wants to believe that they've got a future.
0: Mm-hmm.
1: You know, when times are tough and things don't look so good, to just look out over the horizon and say, you know what, I know there's a better day. There's a better place. Well, look, in the world, you don't have that.
0: Right.
1: You really don't have a quote unquote future. But in Christ, I remember reading an article when Carl Sagan passed away, his wife, and they were both avowed atheist agnostics. And she said when he died, or during the waning days of his life, she said, we were both living with the knowledge that we would never see each other again. That, you know, when death comes, that's it. Now, how comforting and encouraging is that? You know, to go to the side of an open grave and to put the body in the ground and to say, well, you know, that's it, no more. No, that in Christ, we have a future. Peter said we have an inheritance, incorruptible, undefiled, fades not away. He says reserved in heaven for you. So BJ, to those who maybe are looking for a future, how can they make that certain?
0: You know, the good news is that even if your past is sorted, you still have a future to look forward to if you can get Christ to take care of your past and continue to walk with him in the present. That will lead you to your future. Paul the Apostle is a great example. Forgetting the things which are behind, that's his past. And it was a colored past, and definitely a checkered past of murder of Christians and involvement in persecution. And yet the Apostle Paul didn't say, I've sinned so much I can't be looking to the future. I'm paralyzed by my past. No, forgetting the things which are behind and pressing forward to the things which are before, his future.
1: That's right.
0: We have confidence in the prize. We're looking for that prize. And so Paul never forgot the future. He said the future would, in fact, be far better for him than right. The current circumstances he was in, Philippians chapter 1. So I have a future because Jesus Christ went to heaven to prepare a place for me so that when he comes again, he may receive me and everyone else that's loved disappearing
1: that's right.
0: unto himself. And then it's a never-ending future. We don't ever have to say, well, it's almost over now. It never will be. We'll always
1: right.
0: be with him.
1: And you know, BJ, one of the things that maybe we ought to just very quickly stress is we talk about this future. This is not pie in the sky, hope so, think so, maybe so. No, this is absolute certainty. You mentioned the Apostle Paul. You remember in 2 Timothy chapter 4, Paul's saying farewell to Timothy. And he said, look, you know, I fought the good fight.
0: Right.
1: I've kept the faith. I've finished my course. And there's laid up for me a crown of righteousness. Can we have that same kind of conviction today?
0: You know, these weren't maybes or might-bes in the mind of the Apostle Paul. I like his language of certainty that he uses in 2 Corinthians chapter 5 when he says, we know.
1: That's right.
0: We absolutely know. He says, in fact, in 2 Corinthians 5 and verse 1, we know that if our earthly house of this tabernacle were dissolved, and everyone watching this broadcast and those of us participating in it are all going to have this earthly house someday be dissolved. But what do we know? We have a building of God, a house not made with hands, eternal in the heavens. Sometimes in this body, we groan looking forward to, longing for
1: that's right.
0: a different existence than the painful one. And the good news is we're always confident knowing that while we are at home in the body, we're absent from the Lord. But he says in verse 8, we're confident. No doubt here on Paul's
1: right.
0: part. Willing rather to be absent from the body and to be present with the Lord. And then he knows another thing he knows. Knowing therefore, verse 11, the terror of the Lord, we persuade men. And so we need to be aware of what's coming so that we can know that we're ready.
1: So true. And you know, Solomon talked about that in Ecclesiastes chapter 12 as well, that God's going to bring everything into the judgment, including every secret thing, whether good or bad. BJ, I got 2.5 minutes left. to those who maybe have not enjoyed the blessings of forgiveness, do not have a family, and sadly don't have a future, what can they do to have fulfillment in life and to ultimately have a future with the Lord?
0: Yeah, they can know that every blessing that was offered to people in the New Testament church is still available today. It's not like an expiration date where you missed your chance. The sale's over. No, the deal is still available. And here's the deal. Jesus Christ is the one who paid the price for this gift, but he does expect for you to do the following things to receive it. He wants you to believe that he's the Son of God. It's he that believeth and is baptized who shall be saved, Mark 16:16. And he wants you to be so convicted of who he is that you're willing to repent, because if you don't, you'll perish, Luke 13:3-5. The goodness of God ought to lead you to repentance, Romans 2:4. Well, what is repentance? It's changing your mind and your life to follow his will. And then as someone who believes in him, you've repented, confess, tell people what you know about him, that he is the Christ, the Son of the living God, because that's what the eunuch did in Acts 8. And when after he did that, then they took him and went down into the water, came up out of the water, and that is when he went on his way rejoicing.
1: That's right.
0: He hadn't taken a pill. He hadn't drunk a beverage. He had not done anything of a physical nature to get a high. What was making him so joyful? The knowledge, knowing, my sins are washed away. I've been redeemed by the blood of the Lamb. I'm in the church that belongs to Christ. And so he knew his life's purpose.
1: Right.
0: All those things you mentioned, he was now in the spiritual family of God. Had That's fulfillment right. and a future.
1: Absolutely. BJ, as always, thank you so much. Appreciate your words of wisdom, the biblical advice, and thank you for being a part of our program. We appreciate so much you tuning in on a weekly basis. Encourage you, please tell your friends and neighbors about this program. We hope to see you back here again next week. Until then, may the Lord bless and keep you.
2: If you're like me, you like hearing God's word. 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

0: fabric of family.
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2: 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Another part of the Bible.
3: Hallelujah, might the glory revive us again.
4: I'm Barry Gilreath, and this is Fabric of Family. You know, the French philosopher Voltaire, a man who lived between the years 1694 and 1778, he once predicted in the year 1776, he said, quote, 100 years from my day, there'll not be a Bible on earth except one that is looked upon by an antiquarian curiosity seeker. You know, as the story alleges, within 50 years after his death, in an ironic twist of perhaps providence, the very house in which he once lived and wrote was used by the Evangelical Society of Geneva as a storehouse for Bibles and gospel tracts, and the printing presses, the very printing presses he used to print his irreverent works, was used to print Bibles. Voltaire was wrong. The Bible has stood the test of time. It is the most important book known to man, but you know, in some families, it is the least read book in the house. You know, sometimes the neglect is due to worldliness in the home, or maybe apathy. Sometimes it's just due to plain laziness regarding Bible study. But when the Bible is not loved and cherished within the family unit, the impact is detrimental to the spiritual, emotional, and yes, even physical growth of the family. In our program today, we want to talk about the Bible and its importance to the nurture and development of the family. Stay with us.
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4: Time for our panel discussion today, and our subject matter is, well, I've entitled it, Back to the Bible. I have with me today two guests who are going to discuss this topic with me. Mark Teske is with us today. Mark Teske is with the Gospel Broadcasting Network, whom this program actually airs on. Mark is a member of the South Haven Church of Christ in South Haven, Mississippi, also serves as one of the elders there. And he is a great gospel preacher, and I'm just thankful that he's with us today.
6: Always a pleasure, Barry.
4: Thank you, Mark. And Mark, sitting beside you is someone you know. It just so happens to be your son-in-law. But Michael Clark is here with us today. Michael is someone I've known since he was a little baby. And he's grown up into a fine man. And he's a gospel preacher. And he's a preacher for the Somerville Church of Christ over in West Tennessee. And Michael, it's good to see you again and good to have you on our program as well.
7: Thank you, Barry.
4: Let's go ahead and get into our discussion today. We're talking about the importance of the Bible as it relates to the family and for the family to be what it can and should be. You know, as I was preparing for our study today, I was thinking about over in the book of 2 Chronicles chapter 34. Those who have studied this section will probably remember that it's dealing with a king by the name of Josiah. Josiah was a very young king when he began to reign, but an interesting aspect of Josiah's life was that when he began to reign, verse 1 says, it says he did that which was right, verse 2, in the sight of the Lord, and walked in the ways of David his father, and he declined neither to the right hand nor to the left. But there's something interesting that has taken place, obviously, the generation prior to Josiah and with his own father, and that is that the Word of God has become lost to the people. Specifically over in, Mark? I guess it's verse 14. The Bible there says that Hilkiah the priest found a book of the law of the Lord that had been given by Moses. And so as a result of this, what took place in the kingdom, Michael?
0: Well, in 2 Chronicles 34 and 19, after Josiah hears the word of the law, he rents his clothes. And it's the same type of wording that we find when Job finds out that his family has died. He rents and he begins to mourn with sackcloth and ashes, in this mentality of in mourning for what he's heard. Evidently, then I can deduce, and we could all deduce, that what had been heard was stuff that the people had not been doing that the law required them to be doing. And when Josiah hears this, because he didn't go to the right or to the left, he was so upset and in mourning for what he'd heard that it destroyed his view of how he was doing as a king, it appears.
7: And what's interesting is you get to chapter 35, building on this, and we see Josiah going about establishing obedience to what they read in the law. And we see them celebrating the Passover for the first time in years. And we see, because they found the law, they changed what they were doing. There's things that God wanted us to do we weren't doing. So let's amend our ways with the great leadership of this young king, who was less than 20 years old as all this is taking place. Takes a great leadership role and leads the people to do what God has commanded them to do.
4: You know, the Bible is something that is so commonplace in our country today. And many homes have multiple copies of the Word of God in them. And you would think that the Jews, who were the people of God under the Old Testament, that these people would have great access to the Word of God. But the text actually indicates that the book was lost. How does a book, the book of God, get lost among people who supposedly their whole existence is to surround and be involved and to do what the book of God says?
0: Well, this is a common trend for the children of Israel. There are multiple places in the Old Testament where they lost or didn't consult God's word. I think of Uzzah. Uzzah died because David says in 1 Chronicles chapter 15, we didn't consult the pattern that God had laid out for us in order to bring the Ark of God back to his people. And so this is not a one-time occurrence with Josiah. This happened a lot. It happened a lot in the time of the Judges, where people took their mind off of God and his word and put it onto other things, and they dominated their time with these other things, and God became second best. And therefore, very soon, just like in Nehemiah's time, in Nehemiah 8, a feast of the booths that hadn't been kept since the days of Joshua, you have generations of people growing up not doing what the Bible, the book, would tell them to do.
7: And it's kind of interesting that during these cycles, it wasn't a complete, you know, we don't think God doesn't exist anymore, but we'll take him, but we'll also take these idols, we'll also take this false religion and try to blend them together. And in doing that blending, the scripture gets in the way, so that gets tossed aside. And we see that happening throughout all these cycles.
4: Mark, have you ever lost anything?
7: Oh, yes.
4: Michael?
0: Yeah, a lot.
4: Give me an example of something that you've lost before.
0: The remote?
4: The remote?
0: These Apple TV remotes are so small nowadays that it's so easy to let that get into the couch or into the chair. And
4: how do you lose a remote?
0: You just don't put it where it goes. That's really what
4: it
0: boils down
4: to.
0: You have a place that it should be, and you don't put it there.
4: Okay.
7: Yep. When I was a teenager, I lost my Social Security card and went through most of my life without a Social Security card.
4: How did you go about losing it? And I'm going to make a point here in just a moment. To this point.
7: It was in a backpack and fell out when I was in school.
4: All right. So sometimes a loss can be maybe an accident occurs. It just falls out, like your Social Security card. Sometimes a loss can take place because of maybe neglect You neglect to put it where it is supposed to go. Sometimes maybe because of laziness, apathy.
0: I too lost my Social Security card when I was a teenager. Yeah. I left my car door open with my wallet in there. I foolishly kept my Social Security card in my wallet, and it was stolen that night. And so thankfully nothing ever came of that, but that's laziness right there, forgetting to shut the car door just because you want to get in the house faster.
4: Yeah. Well, and the point that I'm trying to drive home here is that in 2 Chronicles 34, the people of God lost the book of God. Can that happen in the family today? Can families who have four or five copies of the Bible, perhaps, in the home, can they lose the Word of God? And I'm not necessarily talking about lose it in the sense of, I don't know where I left my Bible. But I'm talking about in the sense of losing it in the sense that it might as well not be there because it's not being used.
7: Absolutely. It happens all the time. You know, the Bible is the most, the biggest bestseller of all time, and continues to be that year after year. But how many of those copies collect dust? You know, it doesn't do a single bit of good if it's not being used, if it's not being studied, if it's not being applied. And that being totally immersed in the Word is what the Bible was designed to be.
4: So, Michael, tell me some subtle ways in which a family could lose the Word of God. Not literally, but in a subtle way, they lose it by doing what or not doing what.
0: It seems to me a lot like when we go to the store and we see that item that is for the kitchen that we just couldn't live without, and so we buy it and we get it out and we use it once, and then we just don't use it anymore because we forget we have it or whatever, and before you know it, it's stuck somewhere in the garage, and you're cleaning out your garage one day and there it is, and I thought I was going to use this so much. And that really seems to be New Year's resolutions every year. A lot of people will make a resolution to read through the Bible in a year.
4: Mark, what about say a family who in the past have been very active in the church, were there every time the doors were open, Bible school, had their kids there, but things began to change and maybe priorities are altered somewhat. Is it possible then that this could be a way in which we lose the Bible in the sense that we're not in Bible school anymore? Our church attendance is haphazard. So it's becoming a loss to us.
7: Absolutely. And the Bible is designed to be life-changing. And when we stop spending time in the Word and we stop respecting it and changing our life to reflect what's in here, we're going to, as the Hebrew writer says, drift away. You know, it's the analogy has been used. There's it's like a river. If you stop paddling against the current, it's just going to carry you back.
4: Yeah,
7: and that's I think a pretty good illustration.
4: Yeah. Well, I tell you what, we're in for, I think, a very rich study today, and we're about halfway through our panel discussion, but we're going to take a break and watch a short segment, and then we're going to come back and we're going to finish up talking about Back to the Bible.
8: A story is told of a man, a painter, that wanted to paint a picture of the most beautiful thing in the world, but he was at a loss as to what to paint. So he decided to investigate. He went out one day and he asked, first of all, a brand new bride. She said, "Oh, paint love. Love is the most beautiful thing in the world." Next, he asked a preacher, "Sir, what must I preach as the most beautiful thing in the world?" He said, "Well, I believe you should paint faith. You see it when people get on their knees and pray to God." Then he asked an old war veteran, "Sir, what must I paint if I'm to paint the most beautiful thing in the world?" And the old war veteran said, "War is the most ugly. Paint peace. Peace is the most beautiful thing in the world." And so this artist began to mull these thoughts over in his mind, and he began to ponder, "How can I capture all three on the same canvas? How can I capture the concept of love and peace and faith?" And then he went home that evening. And when he marched through the front door of his house, he saw love in the eyes of his wife, faith in the eyes of his children, and he experienced the peace that stood on that love and that faith. And so he went back to his back studio and he began to paint a picture. He painted a picture of the most beautiful thing in the world, and when he finished, he entitled it The Home. There's nothing more beautiful outside of God's relationship with man through the sending of Jesus Christ and His New Testament church. There's nothing more beautiful on earth than a Christian home. God knew that. In Genesis chapter 2, the first negative overtone in the whole symphony of creation, God said, it's not good for man to be alone. So he created woman, Eve, brought her to the man, and then made this statement, which is found twice more in the Bible. Once from Jesus, once from the Holy Spirit through Paul. This is the statement. A man shall leave his father and mother and be joined to his wife, and they shall become one flesh. There is a leaving of previous loyalties. There is a cleaving to one another, a lifetime proposition. Leave, cleave, and become one, where two individuals actually become one in their relationship and their love. That is one of the most beautiful things in the world, the Christian home, the family.
4: Well, we hope you enjoyed that short segment, and now we're going to continue with our discussion with Mark Teske and Michael Clark. We were talking about the Bible and how that the Bible can become lost to a family in our previous segment, and I want us to expand upon that just a little bit and to think about how that it can become lost through worldliness in the family. What are some ways, what are some things that families can do sometimes, maybe things that are innocent in and of themselves, but if we're not careful, we can end up losing the Bible in the process.
0: We buy the lie that the Bible is an outdated book.
4: All right.
0: That it was written on old-timey principles that are no longer in existence. God didn't know what he was talking about. That's the way the world was. It's not the way the world is. And therefore, we shove the Bible into a closet and we let it stay there forever. But the psalmist would say on multiple occasions in Psalm 119, I love your law, and how profitable the law was to that individual. And it wasn't just because of the time that he lived in. Mark mentioned that the Bible is a world-changing book, and it needs to become that again.
4: So our attitude toward the Bible can be one of the reasons why it becomes lost in the family.
0: Yes.
7: Mark? It has to be, studying the Bible has to be a priority in our lives. Because what happens with worldliness is things that are not necessarily bad in and of themselves, just kind of creep up a little bit more and more in our priority list.
4: Yeah.
7: And the Bible, by necessity, falls down.
4: Yeah.
7: You know, sports. We all love sports. Is there anything inherently wrong with that?
4: No.
7: But when sports becomes more important than studying the Word,
0: right? Yeah.
4: Or being present in our assemblies.
7: Absolutely. Yeah. That's when we have a problem. And that's the very definition of worldliness. Something of the world becomes more important than something spiritual.
4: Yeah, I think that's a very valid point. Thank you. Getting back to Josiah for just a moment. When Josiah learned that the law of God had been lost, I mean, he was their leader. He felt a sense of duty that he needed to initiate some things. And as I was thinking about that, I thought, you know, what are some of the implications for those who lead in the home, fathers or mothers in the home, leading their children? What are some applications that we can draw from that?
7: Well, I look at chapter 35, verse 2, after they found the book of the law. Talks about Josiah. He set the priests in their duties and encouraged them for service of the house of the Lord. He encouraged them, did what he could to help facilitate them doing what they should do. We take that to parents, and parents need to be facilitating, doing everything they can to help their children grow spiritually. You know, teaching them in the home, teaching them themselves, and then when they bring them to Bible class, it's a reinforcement of what they've already learned at the home.
0: Mm. the Bible and spirituality in the home cannot be a resolution that, just like everything else, we forget a couple of months to a week later. When I resolve to be spiritual in my life, and I resolve for my family to be spiritual in my life, it has to be just like Josiah. Change has to occur immediately. It has to be something where people see a difference. That doesn't mean overnight you're going to be perfect. No one's perfect. But it does mean that you're changing what you once did to what you're supposed to do now. And that's exactly what Josiah did.
7: And as our children get older, into their teenage years, even their young adult years, to see their parents in their study of the Bible have to make changes in their own lives. I think that's something as parents, you know, we want to be that I'm infallible. We need to get away from that and let our children see, hey, we sometimes make mistakes. We have to humble ourselves and change. And the children can look at that as an example. Hey, there may be some things, even when I'm grown up, I'll need to change.
4: And that's hard for parents to do, isn't it?
7: It is.
4: To make a change and to acknowledge to your children, hey, mama and daddy, we weren't right in what we were doing before. Why is that so hard for us as parents?
0: We hate admitting that we're wrong. That's the nature of what we live in. If I'm wrong, that means I've done something wrong, I've messed up, and that means I'm not as good as I think I am. But a study of God's Word would show that only Jesus is as good as He professed to be. No one else is perfect other than God and the Lord, and so we don't have to be. Romans 7, the last few verses of that, says perfection's not required. Faithfulness is required. And faithful people still will mess up and stumble. But faithfulness requires that when we stumble and when we mess up, we get back up and we try again.
7: Absolutely.
4: You know, as I think about how that God's book being lost resulted in a generation losing the Bible, losing access to it, I came up with several things here that also passed away. True religion passed away. Services of the temple had ceased. The sanctuary was polluted. False religion flooded the land along with idols. Crimes of violence and oppression abounded. Men began to hate one another. Immorality was rampant. And, of course, misery and destruction followed. How can that apply to the home if we lose the Bible in our homes?
0: If God is not in my life, the devil surely is. If he's not my life, the devil is. And that's what it seems to be has occurred. Once they stopped serving God, they started serving the devil. Even though they, like Mark mentioned earlier in the program, they wouldn't have told you God didn't exist. But God became second best and the devil became first best. In John 8:44, Jesus told people that they were just like their father, the devil. And that seems to be exactly what happened in this time too.
7: Yeah, Psalm 127 talks about the foundation of the family. The foundation of the home needs to be the Word of God. And like any building, if you take the foundation away, you know, the list you have is kind of like all the different parts of the building above that. Well, you take the foundation down, should it be any surprise that the windows crack, that the walls fall apart, that the roof collapses?
4: Yeah.
7: I mean, all these things are symptoms of the fact that the foundation doesn't work.
4: Well, I think we've emphasized today the importance of the Bible and its importance to the family and the family being what God would have it to be. But I want us to think about, before we leave today, some practical things that parents can do that would help encourage their children to begin studying and reading the Bible. And I wanted to see kind of what your thoughts were along that line, maybe some things you've heard parents have done or maybe you've done in your own home that could be a possibility for someone listening today.
0: We've got to make God the hero of our lives again. Comic books are so popular again right now because of all these superhero movies, and I love superhero movies just as much as the next person, but there is a God, there is a hero that can destroy all superheroes and villains that have ever existed or been thought up, and that's the Lord. And so our children need to grow up believing that God is first best and that no one can take his place. And if we do that in our lives as husbands and wives and as fathers and mothers, our children will follow suit when they grow up.
4: And how can we do that?
0: By doing exactly what the Bible says and teaching our children that this is what we have to do.
4: Okay, excellent point. Yeah, I hope some of our viewers today listened very attentively to that, because that would definitely solve a lot of problems. Mark?
7: Inconsistency is something that children really need. You know, when we can say all we want, yeah, God's a priority in our lives, God's our priority in our lives, and focus on that and say that, and then oh, well, there's a softball tournament this mm-hmm. weekend. I'm going to have to miss surfaces for that. Mm-hmm. What we have just said with our actions, softball tournaments are here, God's here. Mm-hmm. And that lesson taught that way is hard to unteach.
4: Yeah. Yeah, because, I mean, if it's the softball tournament, then, you know, why can't it be something else also? And, you know, God, the priorities continue to be changed and altered. It's like someone's once said, when I obeyed the gospel, I didn't have to decide whether I was going to assemble with the saints, because I had already decided that when I obeyed the gospel. You know, I made that decision one time. And the same is true concerning families. We have to show our children what's important, and we need to demonstrate priorities in our life, because our actions are definitely going to speak a lot louder Amen. Than our words.
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3: Jesus
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4: We hope that you enjoyed our program, Fabric of Family, today, as we have been talking about the Bible and its importance to the future and development of the family. My name's Barry Gilreath, and I'm the host of Fabric of Family, and I want to invite you to take a Bible correspondence course. We've already advertised it once in our program, but I just want to remind you about that, because we would love for you to take part in this free Bible correspondence course. No one's going to call, or no one's going to be knocking on your door. It's just a free course that you can take, and you can study in the privacy of your own home, and you can begin to grow in your understanding of the Bible. Fabric of Family is brought to you by Churches of Christ and individual Christians who believe in what we are doing here on the program. And I just want to remind you of this and encourage you that if you have opportunity to visit with a Church of Christ in your area, and specifically, there are going to be some congregations soon scrolling down the screen that I would encourage you to meet with. These are our supporters, and we appreciate them very much. Until next time, I'm Barry Gilreath, Jr., your host, wishing you and your family a wonderful day.
3: Again.

Hello and welcome again to Black and White. I'm Mike Hixon. John Shannon is with me as always. We are so thankful for the opportunity to study with you today. Our study today will be around the theme, the consequences of sin. Please stay tuned.

0: John, as always, man, we're so glad to be together. It's a great day, great opportunity for us to study Scripture, and as we think about our lesson today, the consequences of sin.
1: Mike, I'm delighted to be here again, and that's a very good subject. The consequences,
0: I think it's an important study because in this day and time, society as it is today has sanitized sin.
1: Right.
0: And you know, really, we live in a day and time when our culture has moved away from God, the Bible, spiritual things in general. And so the whole concept of sin and consequences associated with a sinful way of life have been reduced in the minds of many to nothing. And people don't think about sin like they once did. And so if you were to give somebody a biblical definition of sin, what would that be?
1: Well, I would use three things. Number one, in 1 John 3:4, I believe, is sin is a transgression of the law. And then iniquity is lawlessness. And also sin could be described as missing the mark.
0: That's right.
1: When I think about the consequences of sin, when Adam sinned in the Garden of Eden, there was a consequence. Consequences that they had to deal with. And nobody wants to deal with the consequences. Even when Cain killed Abel, he didn't want to deal with the consequences. He thought someone's going to kill him. And I said, no, I'm not going to let that happen, but I'm going to put a tattoo on your head and you're going to be mobbed, right?
0: That's right.
1: And everybody going to know what you did. Now, consequences. Consequences, since you're talking about sin, sin is an act. You cannot commit sin without an act. Sin is committed, not transmitted.
0: That's right.
1: Let me do that again.
0: That's good.
1: There are individuals, and you may be one who are listening, who thinks that Romans 5 and verse 12 teaches that we inherit Adam's sin is transmitted to all mankind. Well, my question to you is, I don't think sin can be transmitted. There's a church in town, I believe it's the Church of God in Christ, in one of their manuals, and their manual says that it's transferred to the blood. I don't believe that either.
0: I don't either.
1: By no means. Sin is committed, not transmitted. Now, when Adam sinned, that was a consequence that man had to deal with. But we're not guilty of Adam's sin, but we may be have to put up with the consequences. Now, but there's a cure for sin.
0: There's a cure for sin.
1: There's a cure for sin. Sin is the call, but Christ is the answer. Cause, but Christ is the answer. So the consequences of sin is a transgression of the law, is missing the mark, is lawlessness. Whosoever transgresses and abideth not in the doctrine of Christ has not God, but he that abideth in the doctrine of Christ has both the Father and the Son. 2 John 9. Mike, so that's my biblical definition of sin.
0: Yeah, and I think that gives us something to maybe chew on with regard to the concept of sin. And there are people that believe that we are born, quote-unquote, sinners. Well, Ezekiel said, the Son shall not bear the iniquity of the Father, neither shall the Father bear the iniquity of the Son.
1: Right.
0: So, as you said, sin is an act. Well, it's a violation of the law. We commit sin,
1: but it's not
0: transmitted.
1: It's not transmitted.
0: Now, you went back to the Garden of Eden. Was there fallout from the sin that occurred in the Garden of Eden? Well, yes. Are we bearing the brunt of the consequences of that? Well, in a lot of ways. And we talk about suffering and pain and death. Those are consequences of what happened in the Garden of Eden. Right. Paul said that in Romans chapter 5, verse 12. But now, when people live in sin, and you know, in this day and time, and maybe it's always been like this, but there are a lot of people, they want to sow bad seed, but they don't want the bad harvest. Well, if you sow bad seed, guess what? When harvest time comes, don't expect to get a bumper crop.
1: That's right.
0: And let me give you an example of what I'm talking about. David. David is identified as a man after God's own heart. When David saw Bathsheba washing on the rooftop, and then ended up having an adulterous relationship with her, and then in an effort to conceal what he had done, he went through a number of things to try to conceal that, and when he finally couldn't conceal it, he had to have Uriah the Hittite killed on the front line of battle. Well, he thought he got away with it. And you know, sometimes people think, well, I got away with that. Well, you really didn't. You remember in 2 Samuel chapter 12 when Nathan the prophet came on the scene and Nathan told him, he said, thou art the man. And Nathan, after having talked to David, David was convicted and David said, I've sinned. But God then told him, all right, because you've done this, let me tell you what's going to happen. Not only will you suffer, but other people will suffer. And John, that's the danger of sin. When we sin, not only can we affect our own personal life, but we can affect the lives of other people. David had a child that died. And you remember in 2 Samuel chapter 12, God said, as a result of what you've done, the sword will never depart from your house. Why? Because you despised me. That is because you despised me and my will and my ways. John, we get ourselves in trouble when we go against God's ways. You remember Moses, when he stood before the children of Israel, he said, I put before you life and death, blessing and cursing. He said, choose life. It's a choice. When we sin, we make a choice. He's not behind the scenes pulling our strings, but rather we make a choice. And sometimes we make good choices, sometimes bad. But when we make bad choices, there are consequences. Now, I know Paul said, be not deceived, God's not mocked. Whatsoever man sows, that shall he also reap. You sow to the flesh, what are you going to reap? Corruption. Sow to the Spirit, you'll reap life everlasting. So, there are a lot of folks today, they have this idea that they can do an end and around and get and do the deed and get away with it.
1: Well, Mike, it's interesting that talking about sin, some sins, Paul talked about some sin will follow man to the judgment.
0: That's right.
1: And James talked about there's a sin that you shouldn't pray for.
0: Right.
1: And some sins are irreversible. And what I mean by that is the consequences are so devastating. Case in point, look at this. You see, I don't know if you can see, they're not my two fingers, the ends have been amputated. This was cut off when I was 4 years old. And I'm 74 now, so that's 70 years ago. And when I first cut it off, it kind of bothered me. It didn't bother me now. Well, when I later on in my 30s, late 30s or 40s, I cut this one off. And before I cut this one off, I could play a clarinet with ease. But when I cut this off, this joint could not.
0: Couldn't do the job?
1: It wouldn't cover the hole. Now, am I healed? Yes, I'm healed. Does it hurt? No, they don't hurt. Will it grow back? No. Irreversible. It will not grow back. Somebody said, well, you just pray to God and ask him, you can pray to Jesus come, these fingers are not going to grow back. They're irreversible.
0: That's right.
1: Sometimes when you commit certain sins, there's nothing you can do.
0: You know, speaking to that, some years ago, many people might remember Jeffrey Dahmer. Jeffrey Dahmer was a serial killer and took the lives of quite a few people. And after having been imprisoned, he came in contact with the gospel. Brother Garland Elkins, who's now deceased, Brother Elkins corresponded with him. And Jeffrey Dahmer learned the truth and obeyed it. Well, just because he learned the truth and obeyed it didn't mean he wasn't going to have to suffer the consequences of the crimes that he had committed. He'd been incarcerated, and he was to spend the rest of his life in prison. Now, he was bludgeoned to death in prison and died. And I remember Brother Elkins said that he was in Chattanooga, Tennessee, the week that Jeffrey Dahmer was killed. And the news stations apparently had learned that Brother Elkins had correspondence with him. So they asked him, Mr. Elkins, do you believe Jeffrey Dahmer went to heaven? And he said, I believe if he followed what the Bible teaches, he'll go to heaven. Well, you know, he's right. But it doesn't lessen the consequences. You mentioned your fingers. There are irreversible things. And try as we may, we can't go back and undo what has been done. You know, once you crack an egg, you can't get it back in the shell.
1: No.
0: It's done. Well, that's why it's so important to make wise decisions in life and to use wisdom and knowledge. You know, knowledge is the acquirement or assimilation of facts and information. Wisdom is knowing how to use the information we possess. Some folks have a lot of information, but they don't have any wisdom. And so sometimes we're not thinking right, and we engage in behavior that will get us into trouble, and we got to pay for it. Now, you said just a minute ago, the problem is sin. The cure is Christ.
1: It's Christ.
0: That's it. God is interested in lost people, isn't he?
1: Right.
0: And if we could only grasp that fact, look, Paul said, God who spared not his own son, but freely gave him up for us all. That says something about the love of God. And over again in Scripture, you read about God declaring his love for man. I don't have any doubt about that. Talk is cheap. He didn't just declare it, he demonstrated it,
1: right,
0: by sending Christ to the cross. So the question is, are we going to take the cure, the antidote for sin? We call Jesus a great physician. Well, he has the ability to save you from sin, but not if you won't obey.
1: Well, God will have all men to be saved and come to the knowledge of truth. And it doesn't make any difference what you've done in your life. If you would surrender yourself to the Lord Jesus Christ, having faith in him that he is the only begotten Son, that he died in our stead. He died on the cross, according to 1 Corinthians 15:1-4, his death, burial, and resurrection, and his ascension to heaven. John said in John 1:29, behold the Lamb of God that take away the sin of the world. Christ's death on the cross broke the barrier between God and man that sin had caused. You got that? And with his blood, he purchased the church, purchased our salvation. That's the gospel.
0: That is, and
1: that's good news. And all the sin that you've committed, listen, there's hope. I want to put that out. Sin and its consequences on earth, there's hope for you as long as you're living. If you will repent of your sins and confess Christ and be baptized in water in the name of Jesus Christ for the remission of sins, you got a chance.
0: Right.
1: Now, there are some consequences that you've done in your life because of sin. There's some consequences behind that after you've obeyed the gospel that you're going to have to deal with on earth. It's something you're just going to have to deal with. Now, let me do this, Mike. Here's a man that went out and got 15 or 20 children and different women, and he's a very rich guy. And they went to court on him, right? Mm-hmm. And said, you got to pay money, child support with all these children.
0: Right.
1: Well, then he obeyed the gospel. His sins have been washed away after he obeyed the gospel. He's saved. He's in Christ. But the consequences of taking those kids, you got to pay.
0: You got to pay.
1: See, that's irreversible.
0: Well, I think about people that sometimes contact a sexually transmitted disease. There are some people that have AIDS. There was a fella years ago, it's probably been 30 years ago. There was a fella that was a rising star in NASCAR. If I called his name, people would know it. Well, it was Tim Richmond. And he was on his way up to the top.

0: Of Christianity is we're trying to teach and educate people. Paul said that he had been a blasphemer, a persecutor, an insolent man. He said, but I did it ignorantly in unbelief. Well, that's why we're here, to educate people.
1: That's so true. And that's why you have to be long-suffering and patient with people, because I look at my own life and says, where should I be today? I should really be dead. But because of the goodness and mercy of God, God gave me time and space for repentance.
0: That's right.
1: I think he talks about it in Revelation 2 and 3.
0: Yeah.
1: About, he said, I'll give her a space of repentance. And Paul said in Romans 2, 4, oh, despise thou the goodness and mercy. Shouldn't that lead you to repentance?
0: That's right. That's right. The goodness of God.
1: The goodness of God. Shouldn't that lead you to repentance? God is good. And now, I've learned this in the latter years of my preaching, that I like to put the cross up before people. Not hell, but the cross, to show them that there's hope. You don't have to die in your sins. Now, sin separates from God. Christ took our place. You don't have to die in your sins. There's a remedy, a panacea, a cure, and it's in Jesus Christ. But you must obey the gospel of Christ. The blood of Christ was shed for all men, especially those in the household of faith. But to contact the blood, you must obey the gospel of Jesus Christ. And you'll be added to the church, added to Christ, and he'll forgive you your sins. Now, you have to walk. Paul said, shall we continue in sin that grace may abound? Paul said, God forbid. In other words, you don't live like that anymore. Because of the mercy of God, he's forgiven us, he's forgiven you. But sometimes we make mistakes and we do silly things.
0: Let me give you a good example, biblical example. What about the prodigal son?
1: Prodigal son.
0: You know, the prodigal son, when he left home with money in his pockets, nice clothes, I don't think that he ever believed in his heart of hearts that at some point in time in the future he'd be out eating with the pigs.
1: Mm-hmm.
0: But that's what happened. And, you know, he foolishly wasted his substance on riotous living. And you know, the Bible says he came to himself. Sometimes we got to hit rock bottom before we come to ourselves. And, you know, Paul in 2 Timothy chapter 2 talks about those. He said the goal of teaching others is that they might come to their senses and escape the snare of the devil. And then he said, who are taken captive by him to do his will. The devil enslaves. You know, Jesus talked about those who are in sin are in bondage. They're a bondservant of sin. Now, we don't want to be a servant. But if you're in sin, you're a servant. And as you said a minute ago, John, the goodness of God can bring about a change of heart that can lead you to repent, to come out of that way of life. And listen, I know sometimes people say, well, you know, you just don't know how bad I've been. I know that there are people that, because of where they've been and what they've done, things they've said, they don't believe God would ever love them. They don't believe God would ever save them. But the Bible says differently, doesn't it?
1: Exactly right. And you don't have to die in your sins. Listen to me. You don't have to depart this life in sin. Jesus said in John 8, except you believe that I'm he, you'll die in your sins. And where I am, you can't come. You do not have to die in your sins. Are you willing to believe in Jesus, repent of sins, confess your faith in Jesus, and be immersed in water for the remission of sins? What do you say? For the remission of sins. Acts 2:38. Baptism is for the remission of sins. After that, you've heard, believe, repent, and confess, and you immerse. And well, that doesn't make sense to me. Well, you tell me how you get rid of your sin.
0: That's the only way, John.
1: Well, you know, I hear this famous guy on TV during all this pandemic, and he says,

0: Jesus Christ loves you, and you need to accept him and just repeat after me and say the sinner's prayer. That is absolutely false doctrine, and anybody that listens to that kind of doctrine, they will die in their sins, and they'll be lost eternally.
1: Well, let me ask you this, John. In Numbers 21, when the people were bitten by serpents, and God told Moses to build a serpent of brass, well, what if somebody was in the tent? Could they have said the serpent's prayer?
0: No.
1: I mean, could they sit in their tent and say, Lord, I know that you know that there's a serpent of brass out there, and if I look at it, I live. Well, I'm just going to put my trust in you.
0: I'm going to pray and ask you to forgive me.
1: No, God said you got to look at that serpent of brass, and then I'll forgive you. What's the difference? There is no difference. The sinner's prayer and the serpent's prayer are one and the same. They're not biblical.
0: That's good. That's real good.
1: So, I mean, you think about, you know, we talk about there is a remedy. The remedy is Jesus Christ and him crucified. And, you know, Paul said, where sin abounds, grace abounds much more. God has the ability to save. He can save anybody. He'll save everybody. But we have to comply with his conditions of pardon in order to become a child of God. You know, the church belongs to God. It's his house. You want to get in his house, you got to go by his terms. He's not just going to let you in on your own. You got to comply with his terms. When you meet the conditions of pardon, then you enter the house and you become a saved person.
0: That's exactly right. That's exactly right. So sin has got some devastating consequences.
1: And John,
0: but the main one is, listen, you don't want to die in your sin.
1: That's right. I was getting ready to ask you, and I've heard you say this before, what's the worst thing that could ever happen?
0: What is the worst thing that could ever happen to you? Well, somebody may say, well, you know what? I am gay. I'm a lesbian. And listen, that is not the worst thing that could ever happen to you. Somebody said, well, I'm an alcoholic, I'm a drug addict, I'm a prostitute, I'm a pimp, I'm just no good, I'm a racist, I don't like people. That's not the worst thing that could happen to you. The worst thing that could ever happen to you is if you die in your sins. That's the worst thing that could ever happen to you. Listen to me, America. Members of the body of Christ, you who are not members of the body of Christ, the worst thing that could ever happen to you, watch it, is you die in your sin. Today is election day. Somebody said, well, the worst thing happened to me is my candidate lost the election. That ain't the worst thing could happen to them.
1: No, the worst thing
0: could happen to the candidates if they die in their sin. That's the worst thing that could ever happen to them.
1: John said in Revelation chapter 20 that those who are not found written in the Lamb's Book of Life will be cast into the lake of fire. And he said, this is the second death. John, we don't hear a lot about the lake of fire today. And you talk about the cross. The cross is the way home.
0: The cross is the way
1: home. Let me tell you what. If you don't obey the gospel, if you don't put your faith and trust in Jesus and obey the gospel, as Jesus said, you die in your sins. He said, where I am, there you cannot come. The worst day you've ever had in your life won't even compare to the first minute you've had in hell. It won't. And, you know, I know sometimes people say, well, you know, I'm tough, I'm rough, I'll just take it. No, you won't just take
0: you
1: it.
0: You won't take it.
1: No, you think you will, but you won't.
0: No.
1: So John, I know we got 3 minutes left. What then with regard to the cure? God's grace, mercy, and love, obeying the gospel. What would a person do to become a child of God?
0: That's really interesting. You know, we are all the children of God by creation through the first Adam. That's on the physical side. But we're going to die physical death. But there's a hereafter. We all came to this world through the first Adam. The first Adam, we got life through his blood. Acts 17:24-26 there. He made all nations of one blood. That was through the first Adam.
1: That's right.
0: But we have a second Adam, Paul, the second man from heaven, which is Christ Jesus, who had no sins, who knew no sins. There was no guile in his mouth. He was the only begotten Son of God. John said he came to take away the sin of the world. Now, What did he do? He made the sacrifice. Jesus Christ is the sacrificial offering. God is the primary cause in man's salvation. Christ is the sacrificial cause in man's salvation. And the blood of Christ is the procuring cause in man's salvation. 2 Corinthians chapter 5 and verse number 18, and all things are of God, who are reconciled unto us by himself, Jesus Christ. Now, one must believe in Jesus Christ. Now, what does it mean to believe in Jesus Christ? Believe that he was God's only begotten son, that he died on the cross, shedded his blood, purchased the church, purchased our salvation. He was buried, and the third day he rose again from the dead. 1 Corinthians 15, 1 through 4. He ascended back to heaven, Acts 1, 9 through 11. Do you believe that? You believe Jesus Christ is God's only begotten son, and he died for us on the cross. Yes. Now, are you willing to repent of your sins? Jesus said, thus it is written, and thus behooved the Christ to suffer and be rose the third day. That's Luke 24. But then he says, in verse 47, I believe it is, and that repentance and remission of sin must be preached in his name among all nations, beginning at Jerusalem. Well, beginning at Jerusalem, in Acts 2:38, Peter told them to repent. They already believe in Jesus.
1: That's right.
0: Are you willing to change your mind about S-I-N?
1: That's right. And then, John, as you have said so many times before, then be baptized into Christ so that they can be saved.
0: Right. Now, are you going to repent of your sins? Confess Christ as the Son of God. Be immersed in water for the remission of sins.
1: That's it, John. That's it.
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0: I'm Kevin Rhodes. Welcome to Expositions. The Bible is the best-selling book of all time. There are plenty of versions available, too many, really, and versions in many different languages. However, we should never treat the Bible as just a literary masterpiece, though it is that, and we shouldn't look at it as just an historical marvel, though certainly it can be argued it is that as well. But rather, it is the communication of Almighty God to all of us, to His entire creation. And because it is the God in heaven reaching down and speaking to us, that we have to see and recognize the impact that this book was intended to have. This book transcends just the number of copies that have been printed and sold, though that is tremendous. But rather, it was designed to reach into the hearts of men and to give each one of us the one message we need to hear, that God has made provision for our salvation in the person of Jesus Christ. But here's the thing that many people in the world seem to not appreciate, and perhaps you yourself have given this your assumption at various times because of what you were told growing up. But the Bible depends upon the fact that you're willing to look at it in this way, and it is conditional in how it's given. It depends on how deeply you are willing to let it affect you. God is not going to force His Word on you. And that is why your attitude toward what He has given is the beginning point that makes the difference in your life and in your eternity. This is what Paul was communicating as he spoke to the Thessalonians. They, as a young congregation of his people, were of the Christ people, they were just very early at learning some of this, but they had the foundation there. And at the heart of it, he talks about it and says, the best thing you can do is look back on how you looked at the gospel originally and keep that up for the rest of your lives. When we turn then to 1 Thessalonians chapter 2, we read in verses 13 through 16, and the Apostle Paul writes this: "For this reason we also thank God without ceasing, because when you received the word of God which you heard from us, you welcomed it not as the word of men, but as it is in truth the word of God, which also effectively works in you who believe. For you, brethren, became imitators of the churches of God which are in Judea in Christ Jesus. For you also suffer the same things from your own countrymen, just as they did from the Judeans, who killed both the Lord Jesus and their own prophets, and have persecuted us. And they do not please God, and are contrary to all men, forbidding us to speak to the Gentiles that they may be saved, so as always to fill up the measure of their sins, but wrath has come upon them to the uttermost." It is a powerful statement about the faith of Gentiles and the stubbornness of Jews at the same time in the first century. And yet that is consistent with what we see throughout the book of Acts, and especially with Paul's work as he travels throughout the continent and looking and seeing what can be done in the Roman Empire to bring different people from different backgrounds all together to be part of the one church. And the word, the message of the gospel, is central to the success he had with this. And so let's notice, beginning here in verse 13, that what we have a responsibility to do. The gospel demands, and God therefore demands, that we receive the gospel. Now, we tend to think of that as just saying, oh, I listened to it, okay, I like that, that works. But it's so much more than that. We notice what he says: "For this reason, we also thank God without ceasing, because when you received the word of God, which you heard from us, you welcomed it, not as the word of men, but as it is in truth, the word of God, which also effectively works in you who believe." How you look at God's word from the very beginning will affect greatly how you receive what the message is. And welcoming the word is essential. It means you have to look at it and say, this is the greatest news we could ever get, that Christ died for us, that we can be saved, that we can go to heaven. Whatever we have to change here upon the earth should be worth that to us. And therefore, we ought to welcome it with open arms. But that means we have to be ready to listen to it. Did you notice that they first had to hear it? The change that they needed to make in Christ, and he's looking back here at what they had done, They first had to listen to what God said in the gospel. In Romans 10, verse 17, it says, faith comes by hearing, and hearing by the word of God. It is that willingness to listen to God's word that draws us in and guides us to do what we need to do. We have to open our minds and our hearts to what is being taught in the gospel. In Acts 2, verse 37, Peter has been preaching, but when he comes to that point and he has just told them what they've done in crucifying Jesus, it says they were pricked in their hearts. They were cut to the heart. They let it affect them because they let the message go inside them and they took it honestly. That means we have to be willing then to study with this desire to know how to live because we've looked into it. The Bible is not just to be read or listened to a lesson and say, that's nice, that's true, that's good, but rather, what do I need to do with this so it can affect me? We need to listen so closely with such much attention that we can give great honor to those who are giving it and taking that time, that they're preaching the word and we're responding to that word being preached. We have to make sure we're willing to do that, listen carefully, or we will go off astray. Whenever you think about it, you've got to recognize it, first of all, as being inspired. In 2 Timothy chapter 3, 16 and 17, it says, all scripture is given by inspiration of God and is profitable for doctrine, for reproof, for correction, for instruction in righteousness, that the man of God may be perfect, thoroughly furnished unto every good work. If we just treat this as any other book, then we can read it, set it aside, forget it, and not worry about it. But it isn't any other book. It's God's word. And we must recognize this as inspired, not just to say, okay, it has to be right. That's true. But it also is about an attitude of coming toward this writing and saying, God took the time to communicate to us what he wants, to me. When Jesus thought of the word, and you see his attitude, not just in correcting people, but what he used himself, it was, thus saith the Lord. It was, it is written. He knew what God said, and that settled the matter. Matter of fact, in John 10, verse 35, he said, the scripture cannot be broken. It is that powerful, and we need to treat it that way when we read it, and when we hear it read, when we're responding to it. To recognize inspiration is to listen to a sermon preached from the word of as God's will, not the preacher's opinion, so long as that's really how he's doing it. The very word received means to take alongside as a companion and a teacher. That is, you take your Bible, and it's not you just hold it with you all the time, but thy word is a lamp unto my feet and a light unto my path. Because when you truly receive the word, it's your lifelong companion and advisor. Thy word have I hid in my heart that I might not sin against you. God's word should be your teacher and your companion in all aspects of life. You welcome it in, and that means a mindset that says, whatever God says, that's what I need to do. Because this should be our focus, it also means something else when you go back and look at the contrast he made here at the end of verse 13. He says, you welcomed it not as the word of men, but as it is in truth the word of God, which also effectively works in you who believe. There should be a difference in how we see what a man says and what God says. And this can be a danger sometimes. We should never accept a teaching because of men. In Matthew chapter 15, verse 9, we see one of the dangers as to why. In vain do they worship me, teaching for doctrines the commandments of men. We can have a problem of believing things for the wrong reason and therefore believing the wrong things. It's very dangerous to get preacheritis, where just what one man says, you decide has to be true, he can never be wrong. But the fact is, all of us preachers are wrong at times and don't realize it, and we have changed our opinion at times as we grow. And therefore, we need to have people who can show us in a loving manner where we're wrong, can talk to us about it. We can't be in the position of authority because none of us deserve that. The Lord only has that position, and we need to keep that in mind when we're listening to any message. Also, don't accept a teaching because it just happens to fit what you already believe or what maybe what you'd like to believe. That's the wrong motivation. When you welcome the word, you welcome what God says because he's right. It's truth, and that's what you need the most. You know, someone patting you on the head and saying everything's okay when you're really desperately sick doesn't help. Someone who comes in and talks to you about what you need to do to take care of your illness, there's the person who cares about you and loves you. It may not be what you want to hear that you've got this, but now you know what you need to do to handle it. And the same is true with sin. We need to understand when we're in sin and understand what God has done to help us with sin and what we need to do to come out of sin. So don't believe something because of human authorities and experts. And it's very popular today to turn to an expert on something. And this is an authority on the subject. They do that a lot on TV. It is sad, and if it weren't so sad, it would be funny to hear people who are experts brought in on the Bible. I think of some of the documentaries in which they have people brought in to talk about the Bible, and they don't even believe the Bible's inspired. So don't believe something just because an expert says that. It has to do with what God says. God is greater than the experts. He's the greatest expert of all time. Don't believe something just because you read it in a book, in a textbook, or you saw it on the news, and certainly not on the internet. I hope we've learned that by now. Don't believe something simply because someone who is educated said it. They can be wrong too. You believe it because the Bible says so. But second of all, as we continue to look here, there's something we must do with this message. It's one thing to receive it, and we think about the attitude we must have and how we think about it and welcome that message and say, I want to know this, I want to learn this, and I need to take it in. But that's not enough. You also must live the gospel. In verses 13 and 14, notice that last part, he says, which also effectively works in you who believe. For you, brethren, became imitators of the churches of God, which are in Judea in Christ Jesus. For you also suffered the same things from your own countrymen, just as they did from the Judeans. They did not just listen to a nice message and accept that Jesus was Savior. It changed how they lived. In Philippians chapter 1, verse 27, there the Apostle Paul reminds us of what we need to do. And he says we need to live in a manner worthy of the gospel. That means we let it work in us. Notice that that word is, that's not a bad word, it's a good word. It means that it needs to be active, and it needs to be activated by the way in which we put it forward. So all we're doing really is receiving that message inside and then hitting the activation switch so that what it says to do, we're actually doing, that we're a person of faith, and that's showing in how we work, Galatians 5 verse 6. The gospel only produces results when you truly believe it. Now that's a principle from Hebrews 11 verse 6. Without faith it is impossible to please him, for he that comes to God must believe that he is, and that he is a rewarder of them that diligently seek him. But true faith takes God at his word and trusts that Jehovah knows best. The nature of the word is such where the trust is fully there, so whatever God says, there's not any doubt there, is God said it, and I trust it. And because I trust it, I'm going to follow through on it. That's why we walk by faith, not by sight. He uses an active word, something that they use to talk about everyday life. Whatever God said, that was to impact everything we did in life. Because true faith looks to God for instruction, not to get an exception to things. Acts chapter 17 verse 30 says, the times of this ignorance God winked at, but now commandeth all men everywhere to repent. Now, think about what that means. We go to find out what we need to change, what he expects us to correct in our lives. If we always are going to try to find some exception, then our heart isn't right. We haven't really welcomed the word, and we're not ready to live it. But rather, we need to be a people who are ready to live righteously before God. Acts chapter 10, 34 and 35. Why? Because true faith always acts on that belief. There's no distinction between them, because that faith is so strong in trust. If it's believing something that is an action, then the action will be done. Be ye doers of the word, and not hearers only, deceiving your own selves. If you think you actually believe something when you're not going to do what it says to do, you don't believe it, is what he's saying in James 1, verse 22. In Hebrews 5, 8, and 9, it says, though he were a son, yet learned he obedience by the things which he suffered. And being made perfect, he became the author of eternal salvation unto all them that obey him. And so he ties together obedience, which is putting yourself under what you hear, with truly being saved and by doing what God says. And once having done that, true faith does not waver because it's grounded firmly in God's word. Ephesians chapter 4 and verse 14. The gospel produces work. It changes us because we're willing to change, but that means it gives us things to do. What does he say? It actively or effectively works in you who believe. That belief is turned into action, behavior. 1 Corinthians 15, verse 58. The nature of this word is where we get our word energy from, where it's energetic activity. That is work that begins within, that we are motivated by the message to do what the message says to do. That when we read something that says to visit the fatherless and the widows in their affliction from James chapter 1 and verse 27, that pure religion, I want that, I believe that's what it is, and therefore I will do it. And more than that, from this word, I will do it with energy. I will do it to really put my all into it because this matters for God. Righteousness is the natural product of the gospel. You looked in Romans chapter 1, 16 and 17. We find that we shouldn't be ashamed of the gospel, but the gospel, verse 17, it's in it is what the righteousness of God is revealed. And so here's what shows us what righteousness is, what God has done, and what God expects us to do. So when we turn to Galatians chapter 5, verses 22 and 23, and we read over the fruit of the Spirit, all of these characteristics, love, joy, peace, long-suffering, goodness, mercy, all these kind of things, those are what we need to take in, not just believe those are good things, but make them active in the way in which we think, in the way in which we live, in the way in which we see the world, and the way in which we treat others. A person's faith is never greater than how much that faith works. Now keep that in mind. James chapter 2, verse 24 is clear because faith, just a belief that kind of sits there, that's not helping. And it's not helping you either. It's actually a weak idea rather than a convicted faith. To be able to be real faith, that faith works together with the works, and that's where righteousness is. So we ought to work as hard for those things who don't give us that immediate feedback as, you know, those things that where we get to enjoy it immediately. One of those things about maturity is the ability to look long term and to be able to do what is best for the long term and not require immediate feedback. When you are dieting, you have to start off very slowly, and it can be rough for a while because it doesn't seem like you're losing any weight. When you're trying to exercise and grow stronger, it can be a long time before you really see what you're looking to do when you start looking and feeling better. But you have to be willing to say, I know this works. I know if I do what I'm supposed to do, it will work. And the same thing is true when it comes to living the gospel. And that's what this change is all about. The gospel was given to impact the way you live by changing the way you live. But when you think about this, the key of all this is obedience. And that obedience to the gospel creates unity and imitation. Notice how he described them. For you, brethren, became imitators of the churches of God which are in Judea and in Christ Jesus. Now notice two things it accomplished. Number one, they were imitating the right pattern, but also it brought them together with others who were doing the same thing, that were living the same way, that were worshiping and being involved and appealing to God the same way. That's why in 1 Corinthians 11, verse 1, that Paul said, be ye followers of me, even as I also am of Christ. That's why Jesus prayed in John 17, verse 21, that they may be one as thou, Father, art in me, and I in thee, that they may be made one in us, that the world might believe that thou hast sent me. That it is possible to imitate one standard and to live one way, and that when we do this, we can all come together and be stronger because of it. Obedience to the gospel produced Christians in Macedonia just the same as it produced Christians in Jerusalem 20 years before that, as we saw in Acts chapter 2, 37 and 38. If we mimic those same churches, those that follow God, we today can have the same product. What made these people one was their faith and their adherence to the very same message that was once delivered, Jude chapter 1, verse 3. In Ephesians chapter 4, 4 through 6, we have what is essentially the platform of unity. And he lists off a number of things saying, here's where we can find unity. It's not beyond us, and it's not going to be found because we get together and have discussions and talks. It comes from opening up God's word, seeing what God says matters, what God says we must do, how we must live, how we must act as his people. And when we all do that individually, we can come together and we can be one. The third thing we need to note from this text in verses 14 through 16 is a more difficult point still, because Christians must be willing to suffer for the gospel. Let's notice our text once more. For you, brethren, became imitators of the churches of God which are in Judea in Christ Jesus. For you also suffered the same things from your own countrymen, just as they did from the Judeans, who killed both the Lord Jesus and their own prophets, and have persecuted us. And they do not please God and are contrary to all men, forbidding us to speak to the Gentiles that they may be saved, so as always to fill up the measure of their sins, but wrath has come upon them to the uttermost. He was stating such a sad occurrence here, but it was a repetition of something that had happened earlier. When the gospel had come to the Jews themselves had turned on anyone who accepted the gospel. And here in Thessalonica, their fellow countrymen had turned on them too. And Paul is using that to show them that there is a sense of unity that can come out of even suffering for the gospel. And that's why we need to accept persecution when it's because of faithfulness. You can suffer for a number of reasons, as Peter pointed out in 1 Peter chapter 2 and then also in chapter 4, and that we need to suffer as Christians, chapter 4, verse 16. Jesus said that we're blessed when we're persecuted, Matthew chapter 5, verses 10 through 12. But when we think about suffering, this has always been true for Christians in some way, but we should expect it because that's what Jesus went through. And he went through far more than we did. In 1 Peter chapter 2, verses 21 and 22, it says, "And even hereunto were you called, because Christ also suffered for us, leaving us an example that we should follow his steps, who did no sin, neither was guile found in his mouth." If Jesus suffered, and we are to follow Jesus, then why would we think that we wouldn't suffer? Darkness hates light, and it will seek to destroy it. That's the very nature of darkness, of sin, and of evil. Standing for the truth and preaching the truth, that will always be opposed by people who don't love the truth. They get upset when they're told they need to change, that there's something missing in their lives. And so we should expect that that's going to be hard on us. That people who were friends, when we talk to them about their souls, they may not be friends anymore, but that cannot persuade us to stop. We need to expect this kind of persecution. 2 Timothy 3 verse 12 says, "Yea, and all that live godly in Christ Jesus shall suffer persecution." He was telling them, this is how it is. There will be efforts to stop the gospel message. That is persecution. We don't think of it that way, but when you think about the government trying to shut down certain kind of speech when it doesn't fit what is popular in society, that's an effort to stop the gospel message, and that's persecution. It is direct opposition to God and the good of men's souls. And therefore, that's why we can't let it affect us so that we would quit. We're doing something too important for that. We ought to expect persecution from those close to us. You know, Matthew chapter 10, 34 through 37, Jesus pointed out that this would happen, that he came and there would be division because of it. Because when someone in a family obeys the gospel and becomes a Christian, those people in the family that do not like the idea of being told that they've been wrong, to recognize that they hadn't believed it correctly because they didn't welcome the word themselves, they can get very bitter, they can get very mean, and say all kinds of hateful things. But that's persecution in a way. And that's why in the church we have to bind together and strengthen people to recognize you always have a family, and that we are brought together and made stronger by persecution when we are all faithful to the word and strengthen our bonds and ties to one another because of it. Persecutors intend to do the most harm possible and take as many with them as possible, if you think about it. That was what Saul of Tarsus was doing, but ultimately he welcomed the word. That can happen today too. There can be people who perhaps have been obstinate in their opposition to the gospel. But we have to be strong, accept that there will be some ugly words thrown our way, and maybe there could come a time which we too might have to be put in prison to stand up for what's right. But we do so. Why? Because the gospel matters, and it's made a difference in our lives, and we need to show others what kind of difference that is. You see, people will be punished for their actions ultimately. It's hard right now to have to deal with it, but remember that God can take care of it. Don't lash out. 2 Corinthians chapter 5, verse 10 talks about how that judgment day is coming for those who are in opposition, and we have to be strong no matter what. Our comfort should come not from their punishment that we would anticipate somehow, but rather from God's justice, that He knows what He's doing. Our comfort should not come from others being lost. Oh, I'd hope no one would ever be glad about that. But rather, we ought to be hopeful and have all sorts of comfort from God's promise to us to deliver us from them. That was the message of 2 Thessalonians chapter 1, 6 through 9, that we have a rest coming that they don't enjoy. And therefore, pity is in order sometimes, but let it never drive us away from them and helping them. But let us always be their servants as we are for Christ. My friends, the Bible presents the most beautiful story ever told. It's the story of God sending His Son to die on the cross for our sins. John 3, verse 16 is such a beautiful verse, and yet people don't want to go through and see the whole of that message. For God so loved the world that He gave His only begotten Son, that whosoever believeth on Him should not perish, but have everlasting life. Oh, that's pretty and beautiful. And this message has made an impact on history and every society in some way. It's been the cause of wars and the cause of peace, the cause of death, the cause of deliverance from death. It's the object of honor and the object of scorn. But the impact God wanted the gospel to have is on the eternal destiny of your soul. The gospel message is clear. God loves us. God, through His grace, sent Jesus to die for us. God, in His power, raised Jesus from the dead and delivered Him up back into heaven to show us victory over sin and death. And in this, we can have hope of following Him to heaven if we follow Him in life. And that's why we need to receive the message He left behind, to hear, repent, after having believed that message and trusted it, to confess and be baptized, as Acts chapter 2, verse 38 says. But then we have to live that message and be faithful to that message unto death, whatever is required of us. Be faithful unto death, and I will give thee the crown of life, Jesus said in Revelation 2, verse 10. It also means, though, that we must give ourselves for it. Sacrifice. Accept hardship. Be willing to sacrifice yourself for the cause of Christ. In Luke 9, verse 23, Jesus said, "If any man will come after me, let him take up his cross daily," He said, "and follow me." So when you think about the gospel and the impact it should have on you, are you letting it fully impact your life as it should? Give it some thought, give it some time, and then give God your life. I'm Kevin Rhodes, and this has been Expositions.
1: The question, who is Jesus, is not as simple as it seems,
2: right?
1: Because there's so much to unpack. But we do have an issue in the world of people saying, okay, yeah, in theory, Jesus is just as great as Santa Claus. He's a great story. He helps children behave. But that's really it. There, you know, Santa's not this, and Jesus is the same thing as Santa. How do we prove that Jesus is a real being? What would you do if someone asked for proof?
2: Well, there's extra biblical proof. We have the writings from the first century of historians. If all we have and people were to take the Bible and just say, look at it from a historical document, there is much proof about who He was associated with and all of that, and coming before Pilate and all of that well documented as well. And so those are things that I think are key when you look at, we can go outside the Bible to see evidence that, yes, He was a real man.

Hello, friends. Today on The Logical Truth, we're going to be talking about understanding the plan of salvation. So I hope and pray you stay right there. Hello, friends, and welcome to The Logical Truth. My name is Wes Garland, and I am so very delighted to have you join me today as we get into our study, because today we're having a lesson in studying the understanding the plan of salvation. Now, I know that you have heard so many times and seen at the very end of our episodes here on The Logical Truth that we give you what is known as the plan of salvation. We're talking about the hearing, the believing, the repenting, confessing, and being baptized, but I want to ask you a simple question. Do you really understand what we're talking about? Do you understand the reason why those steps are in the position that they are, and that how these things are important for us in order to gain salvation? So in this study today, let's go ahead and begin by simply making sure we understand what we're talking about whenever we talk about the plan of salvation. We're talking about the plan that, when obeyed, results in a person's salvation. So whenever you go out here into the world today, you've got a lot of different plans that are being made out here, such as, let's just say, grace alone. Do you hear that a lot within the religious world? What about faith alone? There's some that actually believe that and teach that all you have to do is have faith with no obedience. People say you need to come to the altar. You have the sinner's prayer. You've got all these different plans that are out there in the religious world today. But the real question I want to ask you is, what does the Bible have to say? Well, would it surprise you if I was to tell you that the plan is so very simple that it's laid out in life and death situations? He says, do this and you'll live, or don't do this and you'll perish. And that's just how simple our God really is. He wants us to just humble ourselves, to come to an obedience to what he tells us to do. Will we actually believe it, or will we not? Well, with that being the case, a perfect place that I think would be really good to start at in understanding the plan of salvation can be found right here in Romans chapter 10. And let's go ahead and begin in verse number 13 with this. He says, for whatever or whoever calls on the name of the Lord shall be saved. How then shall they call on him in whom they have not believed? And how shall they believe in him in whom they have not heard? And how shall they hear without a preacher? And how shall they preach unless they are sent? As it is written, how beautiful are the feet of those who preach the gospel of peace, who bring glad tidings of good things. But they have not all obeyed the gospel, for Isaiah says, Lord, who has believed our report? So then faith comes by hearing, and hearing by the word of God. Now, I want you to understand what we're talking about here. Whenever we are talking here about what Paul here is saying, he says that whoever calls on the name of the Lord shall be saved, and that is an absolute truth. Anybody who calls on the name of the Lord will be saved, but what does that really mean? Well, the word calls simply means to appeal unto, and the name simply means the authority. So in all reality, what he's saying here is that whoever appeals themselves unto the authority of the Lord will be saved. Well, how does a person do that? He says, well, you must first appeal. Well, how do you appeal? He says, you got to believe, but you also have to hear. But how are you going to hear without a preacher? And how can they preach unless they are sent? But then in verse number 17, I want you to notice what he says right here. He says, so then faith, which is a requirement, comes by hearing, and hearing by the word of God. And so therefore, friends, what you actually see here is that faith, and I don't have this as a slide on here, but we can easily refer to it in Hebrews chapter 11 and verse 6, where he says there that for without faith it is impossible to please him, that for he who comes to God must believe that he is, and that he is a rewarder of them who diligently seek him. So understanding that faith is a requirement, but how does faith come? Faith comes by hearing. Therefore, the very first step in the plan of salvation is that we must hear God's word. Now, I want you to think about this. This reminds me of a situation back in Matthew chapter 17, where it's known as the Mount of Transfiguration.
And the beautiful thing about this is that Peter, James, and John go up to this mount with Jesus, and all of a sudden he is illuminated. He is all of a sudden shining brighter than the sun. And the next thing you know, they look up and they start seeing there's Elijah, and there's also Moses and also Jesus that are now having a conversation. Well, the unique thing is that whenever Peter said, you know what, Lord, it's really good for us to be here. Let's make three tabernacles, one for Moses, one for Elijah, and one for Jesus. Well, in the midst of him actually saying this, a cloud overshadowed Moses and Elijah, which, by the way, Moses represented the law of Moses, and then Elijah representing the prophets. But then all of a sudden, verse number 5, he says this, a voice then came out from heaven and said, this is my beloved Son, in whom I am well pleased. Hear him. The fact that we need to really understand is this, that if we are going to talk about hearing someone or what we are hearing, hearing really does matter, but the source of our hearing absolutely matters. Are we listening to man? Are we listening to others? Are we listening to Christ? Well, God the Father made a very, very clear statement on who we need to be listening to, and that is we need to be listening to his Son, because it's going to be through his words that we're all going to be saved. Very important. We can even see right here, and even in James chapter 1, verse 21, he says, therefore lay aside all filthiness and overflow of wickedness, and receive with meekness the implanted word, which is able to save your souls. Do you understand, my friends, that the word receive here, in reference to the things in which they are hearing, actually means not just give it ear service and knowing that it goes in one ear and then goes right out the other, but we need to be focusing in and letting the word take root. See, it's something in which we can be offering something all day long, but until we actually grab it and receive it, the gift is just a gift. But in this passage right here, we see that we need to be receiving with meekness the implanted word. The word has to take root. So in all reality, let's ask a simple question. Why is hearing so important? Because this is showing that we are opening up our heart to God. We're willing to lean our ear towards what he has to say and what he is telling us. But on top of hearing, what's the next step? Well, we understand that we must believe. Now, there's some things which we've already talked about in Romans chapter 10, what we just read about earlier, how that a person must believe, right? Well, belief, in all reality, is a sense of, within Scripture, not only believing in what is being said, where you actually acknowledge that it's there, that it is something that you trust in, but it's also something in which you have to obey. It's something which shows that we are going a little bit deeper than just believing something, and you're actually putting it into action. And well, this is where belief really comes in. Going back to what we were just saying over here in Hebrews chapter 11 and verse 6, here's the slide here. But without faith, it is impossible to please him. That's important, my friends. For he who comes to God must believe that he is, and that he is a rewarder of those who diligently seek him. So, in all reality, what you see here is that this faith is important. This faith is something that has to be there for us to be pleasing in the sight of God. My friend, we need to realize something. We need to realize that this whole belief concept is not something in which we just give it ear service to. It is something that we ourselves must do. Now understand that. It's impossible to please God, for he who comes to God must believe that he is. Now that's where it's so very important for us to really hone in on this. So with that being the case, what are we then to believe in? Well, in John chapter 8, in verse number 24, he says, therefore I said to you that you will die in your sins. There's that life and death situation. Now watch what he says. For if you do not believe that I am he, you will die in your sins. So the fact is that we are required to believe that Jesus Christ is the Son of God, that he did come down from heaven, that he was deity, that he himself is our Savior, that he is our Lord, he is our Master.
That is important for us to emphasize and to believe. He says, because unless you believe that, you will die in your sins. I'm even reminded over here in Mark chapter 16, verses 15 and 16. He even says here, and he said to them, go into all the world and preach the gospel to every creature. He who believes what? The gospel. And is baptized will not or will be saved. But he who does not believe will be condemned. Now, I want you to notice something. He says that the gospel is to be preached, but he also says those who will believe the gospel will be saved. But if you do not believe the gospel, you'll be condemned. Well, the fact is, if you don't believe something to begin with, you're never going to act upon it. Therefore, the gospel is also something that we have to believe in. Well, what exactly is the gospel? The gospel is the message of the death, the burial, and the resurrection of Jesus Christ. So with that being the case, why is belief so important? Belief is so important because this is showing that the opening up of our hearts is now actually taking root. The word is now coming in and starting to make a difference in your life. Now, upon hearing the word of God, believing the word of God, the third step now is that we must repent of our sins. Now, what does the word repent actually mean? The word repentance simply means a turning away. So in all reality, whenever you are walking in a way of sin, going in the direction of sin, repentance is a change of mind that results in a change of action and allows you to then turn and then go the opposite direction, no longer serving sin, but now you're doing those things which are in harmony with God. Now, we see this also as a life and death situation right here in Luke chapter 13, verses 3 and 5. Watch what he says here. I tell you no, but unless you repent, you will all likewise perish. There it is again. I tell you no, verse number 5, but unless you repent, you will all likewise perish. Now, we can go through multiple passages of this because in all reality, Jesus came to call sinners to repentance. We understand that through Scripture, throughout the gospel accounts and things of that nature. But here's the thing about it. God desires us to change. Now, whenever you do repent, there's a lot of changing that's taking place. You're changing your master. Now you're saying that I'm no longer my master, but God, you are my master. We're also talking here about changing your actions. So now you're seeing that you're doing something that's against God's will. Now you've now changed that to now you're doing those things which are God's will. So now you're talking about changing a lot of things. You are literally changing your mind, your heart, to now doing those things that are pleasing in the sight of God. I love the language right here in Acts chapter 3 and verse number 19 where he says here to repent and therefore be converted, that your sins may be blotted out. Now that's going to be very, very important to understand here in just a little bit because you're going to see that repentance and also another step is going to be very valid of being a very valid part to make sure that we ourselves are going to have our sins being remitted or being washed away. So we also see this right here in Acts chapter 17, verse number 30. Remember how he said here, truly these times of ignorance God overlooked, but now commands all men everywhere to repent. My friends, understand this. That includes you, and that also includes me. It doesn't matter if it's your neighbor or somebody across the world. This right here is what God is here telling us. He demands all men everywhere to repent. We can even see the reason why Jesus hadn't even returned yet is because, like what we see right here in 2 Peter 3 and verse 9, the Lord is not slack concerning his promise, as some count slackness, but is long-suffering towards us, not willing that any should perish, but that all should come to repentance. Do we understand that, my friends? That in all reality, what the Lord wants us to do is to change our ways. And how do we do that? Through a word of repentance. So, you change your life that results in a change of action. So why then is this so important? Repentance is so important because this shows that the word of God is beginning to be applied in
our lives. So, pretty neat, right? All of this is connected. This is not some formula that all of a sudden we in the churches of Christ have all of a sudden formulated and saying, okay, you have your way of salvation, you have your way of salvation, and this is ours. No, my friends, this is how it's laid out in Scripture. So, now we've already talked here about hearing. We've talked here about believing. We just talked about repentance. But now let's talk about confession. We must confess our faith. Now, with this being the case, we can see that the church in and of itself is actually built upon this foundation of confession, because we see this in Matthew chapter 16, verses 13 through 18. I want you to notice what he says here. When Jesus came into the region of Caesarea Philippi, he asked his disciples, saying, who do men say that I am, that I, the Son of Man, am? And in verse number 16, he says, Simon Peter answered and said, you are the Christ, the Son of the living God, which is a very powerful statement, by the way. But watch what he says in verse number 18. In response to Peter's confession, he says, and I also say to you that you are Peter, and on this rock, what rock is he talking about? The confession that he just made, he says, I will build my church, and the gates of Hades shall not prevail against it. See, the thing is, my friends, we've got to understand that if we are now hearing the Word of God, we've now believed it, now we've repented of it,

So with that being the case, the one example that we actually have of conversion in Scripture in reference to the confession is found right here in Acts 8, verse 37. With the Ethiopian eunuch, he says, then Philip said, if you believe with all your heart, you may. And then you have this great confession. And he said and answered, I believe that Jesus Christ is the Son of God. Now, with that being the case, just really just pinpointing the fact that Jesus is being confessed, that he truly believed that he was the Son of God. And because of that confession, remember, going all the way back to Matthew chapter 16, the church was built upon that foundation. It's important for us to also make the same confession just as he did. Now, with that being the case, let's ask this question, why is confession so important? Confession is important because this is the outward expression of the Word of God taking effect in our lives. So, just like what I was just saying, I can never know what your heart believes and what your heart truly trusts in and things of that nature. That's why you have to express it. And this is one of those ways in which we do that. Friends, now comes the fifth step. And that is that we must be baptized for the remission of our sins. Now, this is not something in which just the churches of Christ believe. This is what the Bible actually teaches. Baptism is for a reason. It's not just something in which we want you to get into the baptistry, we want you to get wet and things of that nature. No, this is a changing aspect. You know, I'm reminded here, remember there in Mark chapter 16, verse 16, what we just read a few minutes ago, whenever he says, he who believes and is baptized will be saved, but he who does not believe will be condemned. Understanding that word and is a coordinating conjunction that is connecting two or more things together, showing equal importance. So in all reality, as much of an importance as belief is how important baptism is. Understand that. So if a person wants to be saved, there are two aspects that they have to do, and that is that they have to believe, and then they also have to be baptized in order to be saved. That's just simple English. In Acts chapter 2, whenever you have there on the day of Pentecost, when they ask men and brethren, what shall we do? In verse 37, he says, men and brethren, what shall we do? In verse number 38, he says, then Peter said unto them, repent and let every one of you be baptized in the name of Jesus Christ for the remission of sins, and you shall receive the gift of the Holy Spirit. So, whenever we think about this, it's important to realize that whenever they were simply asking the question, what shall we do? What is required of us in order to have salvation? What was the remedy? He says, I want you to repent, and I also want you to be baptized in the name of or by the authority of Jesus Christ for the remission of sins. Now, do you remember how we were talking about, whenever we were talking about repentance, it says in Acts 3 and verse number 19, where he said there that repent and be converted, that your sins may be blotted out. This is what we're talking about. That other element of having our sins being remitted is simply right here in verse number 38 of our text, that we are to repent and also be baptized for the remission of sins. Now, what does that mean? That word remission simply means a washing away. So if we want our sins to be washed away, to be taken out, no longer being held against us any longer, baptism is at the step in which a person has their sins remitted. I don't know how much clearer it could easily be put than right here in Acts 22 and verse number 16. I want you to notice what he says here. And now why are you waiting? Arise and be baptized and wash away your sins, calling on the name of the Lord. Now, I love this phrase right here because whenever he says here, calling on the name of the Lord, we just talked about that at the very beginning of this lesson, did we not? Remember in Romans chapter 10, in verse number 13, whoever calls on the name of the Lord shall be saved. There's no ifs, ands, or buts about it. If a person wants to be saved, they must call upon his name. Well, right here in Acts 22 and verse number 16 is exactly that. That we ourselves call on the name of the Lord when we are baptized to have our sins washed away. So,

0: Have you ever noticed there in Romans chapter 6, verses 3 and 4, how we read there? He says, or do you not know that as many of us as were baptized into Christ Jesus were baptized into his death? Therefore, we are buried with him through baptism into death, that just as Christ was raised from the dead by the glory of the Father, even so we also should walk in newness of life. See, the thing is, my friend, is that we got to realize the gospel, the death, the burial, and the resurrection of Jesus Christ. The way in which we obey those three aspects ourselves is that we die to our sin, that we are then baptized in the water of baptism, and we're also then raised to walk in newness of life. And with that being the case, my friends, we have to then understand that if I want to obey the gospel, I must go through those three steps myself. There's no ifs, ands, or buts about it. So with that being the case, I must be baptized, and I do that with Christ. That's how I resemble the gospel into my life. So with that being the case, did you know that baptism is also the only way in which a person can ever get into Christ? We see this right here in Galatians chapter 3, verse 26 and 27, where he says, therefore, you are all sons of God through faith in Christ Jesus. For as many of us as were baptized, watch this, into Christ have put on Christ. The only way in which we ourselves can ever get inside Christ is that we are baptized into him. My friends, I want you to notice this just real quick, and I want you to listen to it very carefully. Whenever we are talking here about baptism, baptism is the point in time in which we are saved. Not before, but only when we are baptized. How do we know that? 1 Peter chapter 3 and verse 21. Everybody says there, now there is also an antitype which now saves us. Baptism, not the removal of the filth of the flesh, but the answer of a good conscience towards God through the resurrection of Jesus Christ. See, my friends, here's the thing that we need to really focus in on. It's not an outward sign of an inward grace. That's not what we're talking about. That's not at all what baptism is. What that is simply showing is that it's an answer of a good conscience to appeal unto God, to say, God, I want to be yours. I want to do what you asked me to do. And baptism is something that God commands. Therefore, if you want to appeal unto God's authority, you do what he tells you to do. It's so important that we understand this, my friends. Baptism is so important because this is when we finish in submission to his will and have our sins washed away. This is also the time we become a new creation. Do we understand that? That new creation is so very important. You can never be new unless you've been dead first, my friends. You die to your sins in repentance. You are buried with him in baptism where the blood of Christ washes over you. Then you rise to walk in newness of life. See, the very last step once you actually do this is that we must live faithful unto death. All right? We must live faithful unto death. It's not something that you're baptized and you're saved forever. That's not the thing that we need to understand. We see this like right here in 1 John chapter 1, verse number 7. Where he says there, but if we walk in the light as he is in the light, we have fellowship with one another, and the blood of Jesus Christ, his son, cleanses us from all sin. We have to live faithful to the day we die. It is a contingency statement. It's either we're going to be living faithful or we're not. If we live faithful, God will bless us. If we live in disobedience, God will deny us. It's just that simple, my friends. So as we think about why faithfulness is so important, it's important because if we want to have heaven as our eternal home, then we have to be faithful to God to the end. This is how simple the plan of salvation is, my friends. The plan is that you must hear the word of God. You must believe that Jesus Christ is the Son of God. You must repent of your sins. You are to then confess his sweet name before men, be baptized for the forgiveness of your sins, and live faithfully unto death. But the question I want to ask you is this: are you willing to obey? My friend, it's up to you. But until next time, may God richly bless you. Know that we love you. Have a great day.
1: 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You can reach us by email at info@waterschapelchurchofchrist.org, or you can call us at 336-766-6078.

At the 11th of Leviticus, God required of the ancient people Israel to be holy as he was holy. The requirement was repeated at 1 Peter 1. When we have answered the call to holiness, we have separated ourselves from the carnal world and become reserved unto God for God's purposes. Those who have done so have become sanctified and are known as saints. Holy, saint, and sanctified are all forms of the same word. We are taught at the 12th of Hebrews that no man will see the Lord without holiness, and that diligence is required so that one fail not of the grace of God. Perhaps two important things are being taught to us here. First of all, though a man is saved by divine grace, he is still called unto holiness. Secondly, it is with diligence that he develop and maintain the holiness to which he is called, lest he fail to receive God's grace. It is by diligence in holiness and by the grace of God that a man may one day dwell with his Maker.

Hello and welcome to our study of the book of 1 Corinthians. This epistle, along with the 2 Corinthians, comprise a massive section in the New Testament, particularly among the epistles. They are, together, the two longest epistles written to one church. Other epistles like it would be like 1 and 2 Thessalonians, which are far, far shorter. I've got to think that part of the reason for that is because Paul had so much to deal with at Corinth, and we'll see that as we go through. By the way, it makes it be a very, very practical book for us to look at, and I hope that we're going to enjoy the study together. Before we really get deeply into the study, realizing that in the very, very opening verses of chapter 1, that Paul says he is addressing the church of God at Corinth. It's important for us to spend just a moment and look at Corinth as a city, because obviously that's going to impact what goes on with the church. Corinth was about 50 miles southwest of Athens. Now, that's important because Paul was in Athens at the end of Acts chapter 17. He was dealing with the philosophers there. He met with minimal success, or maybe I should say the gospel met with minimal success. So now he's gone on to the city of Corinth, some 50 miles southwest of Athens. The city is 1.5 miles south of the isthmus, and this is very important. We, in this part of the world, we'll be very familiar with the Panama Canal, which was built across an isthmus. It saves a whole lot of time and sometimes some shipwrecks, to be honest about it. Well, this ends up working much like that. You see, on the west, you have the Adriatic Sea. On the east of the isthmus, you have the Aegean Sea. A ship or ships that would go down around the foot, as it were, of the land of Greece, sometimes were shipwrecked. They would lose everything, not just the ship, but everything that was in the ship. And so to solve that, the ships would put in at one side or the other. If there was a large ship, they would offload their cargo. The cargo would be transported across the isthmus to the other side, and then they would sail around and come in and pick their cargo up and have it reloaded. Some smaller ships didn't even bother to offload their cargo. Instead, they would literally roll those things up on something like logs, and they would roll them across and drop them in the sea on the other side. So guess what kind of city it was? It was a city with all kinds of people constantly coming in. Worldwide commerce was in that place. And that being the case, you can just about imagine the types of people that would be there. It is the capital city of Achaia, and we'll talk more about it as we go along, a rather massive city, at least by some accounts. There are those who believe that in the days of Paul, Corinth would have numbered some 300,000 in population. But now, wait a minute. When they counted population, they didn't count slaves as a part of the population. So there are another 460,000 slaves. We're talking about, if they're right, a city of about 750,000 people. There is a temple there to the goddess Aphrodite, and that being of great interest to us because Aphrodite is the goddess basically of activities that we would consider to be immoral. She's a very, very sensual goddess. There actually was a temple there to her, and in that temple they say that 1,000 priestesses served, and they basically were temple prostitutes. Make an offering to the god, and you could have your time with one of the priestesses. And I'm not going to go any further than that, but I think you understand that very, very well. Therefore, the city was renowned for its wickedness, with that blending of all these various people, renowned for its wickedness. In fact, in that era, to Corinthianize was to be very, very immoral.
and to make something very immoral. So that's the city that the letter is written to. And if you'll stay tuned, we're going to go forward and talk about the beginnings of the church in the city of Corinth.

0: his hand.
1: Right, as we've already mentioned, the Apostle Paul had been at Athens. The result, at least as far as the report of Luke is concerned, in the book of Acts, chapter 17, verse 34, is not as strong as Paul received in other places. I mean, that city was filled with philosophers, and those philosophers were mostly interested in just talking about things. Talk, talk, talk, talk, give us something new to think about, and then think, and go on to something else. Well, that didn't work very well in terms of the gospel. There were those, thankfully, who obeyed the gospel, who joined Paul and Silas, but not as many as maybe Paul was used to. So he moves on to the city of Corinth as Acts chapter 18 opens up. After these things, Paul departed from Athens and went to Corinth. And he found a certain Jew named Aquila, born in Pontus, who had recently come from Italy with his wife Priscilla, because Claudius had commanded all the Jews to depart from Rome, and he came to them. So, because he was of the same trade, he stayed with them and worked, for by occupation they were tent makers. Paul's first act in the city of Corinth was to find a means of supporting himself. Now, if you read all of 1 Corinthians and all of 2 Corinthians, you will notice that one of the things he was careful to do when he worked in Corinth was not charge the people there for learning the gospel. Now, he had every right. He'll argue for that right, particularly in chapter 9 of 1 Corinthians, but he chose to forego that right. He didn't want anything to stand in the way of their obedience. So what is his first action? Is to find Aquila and Priscilla, who are of a common trade with Paul. Paul is a tent maker. That's almost a difficult way to translate it, because we would say he was a leather worker. Now, they did make tents sometimes out of leather, but he did other things with leather as well, and of course, they would have too. And so they began to work together. How did Aquila and Priscilla come to be in Corinth? The reality is that they had very recently come from the city of Rome. And the reason is because Caesar Claudius had decided to expel all the Jews. And they say that about 20,000 Jews were driven out of Rome. Aquila and Priscilla settled right here in the city of Corinth. And it's there that they met up with the Apostle Paul. And they began to ply their trade together. Well, in verse 4, we also learn that Paul did not just ply his trade, but that instead he did what he was sent to do, and that is, of course, to preach the gospel. Listen, and he reasoned in the synagogue every Sabbath and persuaded both Jews and Greeks. The word reasoned pretty literally could be translated, he debated. He laid out a case for what he was saying, that Jesus is the Christ, that he is the resurrected Son of God. And again, we'll see more about that when we get into the book of 1 Corinthians. He did it at the synagogue. Anybody that's read the book of Acts knows that Paul first went to where the Jews assembled in any given city. Even in Philippi, where there was no synagogue, Paul went down by the river where some women would meet to pray, and that gave him the opportunity to teach them about Jesus Christ. Of course, those people in the synagogue, those Jews and those Greeks who were probably proselytes, who had obeyed the law of Moses and put themselves under it, all of those people had an interest in the God of heaven. And they were ripe candidates for the apostle to talk to about the gospel. Now, there may be a message there for all of us. And the message is, quit thinking that your neighbor who is of some denomination has no interest in the truth. obviously they do have an interest in the truth. They would like to learn. It's our place to be like Paul, seize the opportunity, have a Bible study with them, be willing to learn, because if you're like me, you'll discover that every study session you have, you learn something from the person with whom you're studying. They know some things about Scripture and may have observed something you have not. But then talk to them about the gospel, and Lord willing, there'll be a good effect or impact because of that. So here's Paul in Corinth, and he's persuading both Jews and Greeks at the synagogue. That tells us who these people are. Well, verse 5 then informs us, when Silas and Timothy had come from Macedonia, Paul was compelled by the Spirit and testified to the Jews that Jesus is the Christ. Compelled by the Spirit. We would say perhaps constrained in his mind. I mean, he couldn't do anything else. It was so on him. I don't know if you've ever been in that situation or not, but I know I have. Maybe I've laid down for the night. I think I'm ready to go to bed. And then all of a sudden I think, did I turn the stove off? Where I heated up some water for some hot chocolate or whatever? Or did I remember to lock the front door or whatever it might be? And I can't stay in bed. I am constrained in my mind. I've got to get up and go look and make sure, okay, it's off, or the door's locked, or whatever it is that I've been concerned about. Well, here's Paul, and the Spirit, the Holy Spirit, constrains him in his mind. He's got to preach the gospel, and that's exactly what he does. He testifies to the Jews that Jesus is the Christ. Now, of course, he can do that and does do it in other places by reasoning from the Jews' own Scripture, from the Old Testament. And we see him do that, for instance, in Antioch of Pisidia in Acts chapter 13. And that's a rather extensive sermon by Paul that illustrates the way that he would try to persuade them that Jesus is the Christ. But then notice verse 6, but when they opposed him and blasphemed, he shook his garments and said to them, your blood be upon your own heads, I am clean. From now on, I will go to the Gentiles. They opposed him. They didn't like what he was saying. They didn't agree with what he was saying. At least some of them did not. And they blasphemed. Now, in the English language, it's difficult to see this, but in the original, the idea is they kept on blaspheming. Blasphemy, it literally is to speak against. So Jesus has been spoken of by Paul. Paul's been declaring him to be the Christ, and now these Jews and Greeks who are at the synagogue are speaking against Jesus Christ. And boy, Paul will have no part of that. I'm going to go to the Gentiles. I've done what I can do with you. I've taught you to the best of my ability. I'm moving on. And again, there may be a lesson for me in this place, and that is, teach everybody who's willing to listen. Sit and study with them. But if they reach a point where they thoroughly reject what you're having to say, be prepared to move on. Not because you don't like that individual or you're unwilling to study with them anymore, but instead because they basically are unwilling to study with me or with you or whoever it may be. That's exactly what Paul does. He moves on. So, in verse 7 of Acts chapter 18, we find, and he departed from there and entered the house of a certain man named Justus, one who worshiped God, whose house was next door to the synagogue. So, he finds a man who has an interest in God. He worships God, and he goes to his house. Now, there are those who think that this probably is Titus Justus, and in fact, that's a marginal reading in the New King James Version. I'm not sure it's all that important that we know that, because we don't know a whole lot more about this man. But he goes to his house, and there He continues to teach those who want to learn. Now, that might well include some of those Jews and Greeks who had heard him at the synagogue. Those who had not blasphemed the name of Jesus may have continued to study with him. In fact, the next verse, Acts chapter 18, verse 8, lets us know some actually did continue to study with him. Listen, then Crispus, the ruler of the synagogue, believed on the Lord with all his household. And many of the Corinthians, hearing, believed, and were baptized. So, I don't know if at this point if Crispus and his family are the only Jews that did it, but I do know this. Crispus, a Jew, and in fact, not just any Jew, the ruler of the synagogue, that Jew, obeyed the gospel along with his family, and so did many others. Now, in verse 9, Luke continues by saying, "Now the Lord spoke to Paul in the night by a vision. Do not be afraid, but speak, and do not keep silent. For I am with you, and no one will attack you to hurt you, for I have many people in this city." Do not be afraid. Literally translated, it would be stop being afraid. Now, of what was Paul afraid? Truthfully, Luke doesn't let us know. But here's my suspicion. I think that he already had sensed the hostility of the Jews and the Greek believers in the city of Corinth. And he was fearful for these young converts, these babes in Christ. But Jesus says to him, stop it. Don't be afraid. Nobody's going to hurt you here. I've got many people in this city. Many prospective believers, in other words, are in this city. And so Paul is encouraged to stay, and in point of fact, he stays a year and a half there, and nobody does hurt him. Not a single person hurts Paul. Jesus had given him a promise, and it proved to be correct in every sense of the word. The next verse, verse 11, is the one that tells us, "And he continued there a year and 6 months, teaching the word of God among them." Now, I've got to be honest with you. If you go ahead and read the next part, the Jews did get riled up, exactly what Paul had expected would happen. And so verse 12 reports, "When Gallio was proconsul of Achaia, the Jews with one accord rose up against Paul and brought him to the judgment seat, saying, 'This fellow persuades men to worship God contrary to the law.' And when Paul was about to open his mouth, Gallio said to the Jews, 'If it were a matter of wrongdoing or wicked crimes, O Jews, there would be reason why I should bear with you. But if it is a question of words and names and of your own law, look to it yourselves, for I do not want to be a judge of such matters.' And he drove them from before the judgment seat. Then all the Greeks took Sosthenes, the ruler of the synagogue, and beat him before the judgment seat. But Gallio took no notice of these things." Now, somebody has beaten Sosthenes, but not Paul. Paul was the one that they really were focused on. They don't beat him. Who do they beat? They beat Sosthenes. Now, don't you find it odd that he's also called the ruler of the synagogue? Well, I don't know that it should be odd, because as you will recall earlier, Crispus and his whole family, the former ruler of the synagogue, had obeyed the gospel. I doubt that they kept him as ruler of the synagogue after he obeyed the gospel, especially judging on the basis of the hostility that we've already seen in this city of Corinth. And so apparently, Sosthenes was the new ruler of the synagogue, and guess what? He too, apparently, also was following, and we're going to see more about that as we move on in our study. So there we have the beginnings of the church in Corinth. I think they play a critical role to our understanding of the book, But now we want to turn to 1 Corinthians chapter 1, and we want to begin to look at the things that are written there by the Apostle Paul to the church. Notice how he starts. Paul, called to be an apostle of Jesus Christ through the will of God, and Sosthenes, our brother. Several things that we ought to take note of here. First, Paul was called to be an apostle of Jesus Christ. We might even say by Jesus Christ. Paul did not make himself an apostle. That's going to be an important thing to remember because of the accusations that the false teachers are going to bring against Paul. Instead, Paul was called. He was passive in it. He did not go out and solicit the call. Instead, the call came to him, as we know very well from Acts chapter 9, when we might say he least could expect it. I think that would be accurate. He's called to be an apostle. He was sent by Christ, because the word apostle means one sent on a mission. His mission is described in a couple of places, at least. For example, it's found in Acts chapter 9, when Jesus, in the vision, speaks to Ananias and tells him to go to Paul. And when Ananias, I'm going to say balks, that may be too strong a word, he's concerned about going to this fellow that's been persecuting all the Christians. But when he asks that or points that out to the Lord, the answer comes back that this man is going to be my ambassador to the Gentiles, to kings and rulers, and boy, is that not a foreshadowing of the great mission of the Apostle Paul. Paul himself repeats all of that in Acts chapter 26 when he is speaking to Festus and to Agrippa. He brings that up. He does make some reference to it. Also in his defense before the council in Acts 22, Acts 23. So this is his mission. He is an apostle sent primarily to the Gentiles. It would not be wrong to describe Paul as the apostle to the Gentiles. In a similar way, Peter could be called the apostle to the Jews, although Peter, of course, was the first to teach a Gentile, which adds a little bit of a flavor, as it were, to his role in the New Testament church. Called to be an apostle of Jesus Christ. By what means? He says, through the will of God. It's God's will that I be an apostle. It's God's will that I carry his message to the world. No wonder he was constrained to preach the gospel. That was God's will for him, and he understood it very well. He was the kind of man that I suspect, if he told you or asked you, could you loan me $5, I'll give it back to you next Monday, I suspect that come next Monday that Paul would be looking you down, looking you up, and giving you the $5. He was determined to do whatever he committed to do. Well, he's committed to preach the gospel to the Gentiles, and so it's through the will of God that he does that. And then Sosthenes, our brother. We remember that name, and likely this is the same Sosthenes. If it is, so far as I know, it's the only clear case in Scripture where two rulers of a synagogue in one city both obeyed the gospel and became brothers in Christ. If it's not that same Sosthenes, then I don't know who it is, and I suspect nobody else does either. Now, Sosthenes is not co-author of this book. Paul's the author, but Sosthenes is with him as he writes. We know that Paul often used a secretary, we might say, someone to take dictation as he would talk out the message that he was going to send in the letter to the brethren. It may be that Sosthenes played that role. It may not be. I don't know. But certainly he's with Paul as he writes. That's important to the church at Corinth because they should remember him if this is the fellow that's mentioned as we've already described in the book of Acts, chapter 18. To whom then is the book addressed? Now, we need to realize that for the writers of that era, well, just think about it a minute. Here's what they did. In the letter, they would give you the author of the letter, and then they would give the recipients of the letter, and finally they would give a greeting. And that's exactly the pattern that Paul follows here. He begins with the author. We've already talked about that. Called to be an apostle. It's Paul that's the author. Now he talks about the recipients. And the recipients, as we see here in verse 2, the recipients are the church of God which is at Corinth. And notice that, church of God. I know that we all know it, but maybe we should remember that the word of there is a possessive word. And it's saying the church belongs to God. If you were to go through the New Testament and find some program that you could put that expression in the quotes so you're going to get every place where that one expression is, church of God, I think you're going to discover that church of God is the most often used description for the church in the New Testament. Church of God. Now, where is this church that belongs to God? Well, this particular one is at Corinth. We've already looked at the city a little bit. We'll talk more about it as we go along because it'll fit into the coming parts of our study. Then he goes on. He's told us generically the recipients are the church of God. Now he's going to tell us a little bit about those people when he says, who are sanctified in Christ Jesus, called to be saints, with all who in every place call on the name of the Lord Jesus, our Lord, both theirs and ours. Well, we now have seen who receives the letter. We may talk a bit more about that, and then we'll go straight to the greetings in our next study. But for now, realize we're talking about a letter written to God's church. He owns it at Corinth.

In Acts chapter 19, people were baptized into Christ and the church was established in Ephesus. Later, Paul wrote them a letter and said that they had been saved by God's grace through faith. But what exactly does that mean? Number one, grace is God's part. Titus 2:11 says the grace of God appeared bringing salvation to all men, instructing us. God's grace instructed Noah how to survive the flood, instructed Joshua how to conquer Jericho, and today it instructs us how to be saved from our sins. Number two, salvation is through faith. It's interesting, many of the Greek manuscripts say through the faith in Ephesians 2:8. Faith is our part in obeying God's plan. It's the gospel. Hebrews 5:9 says God is the author of eternal salvation to those who obey Him. Obey what? His plan, the gospel. And how? Well, we hear the gospel, believe it, repent of our sins, confess His name, and are finally baptized into Christ, where we contact His blood and our sins are washed away.

Return to me, says the Lord, and I will return to you. That's the message we find from the book of Zechariah. Today we're thinking about Zechariah and Malachi. Zechariah is probably one of the more unknown of the minor prophets, although a larger book, not many people have read and thought about Zechariah, and it is full of messages and imagery, and it talks a great deal about things that the Messiah would do with a lot of prophecy involved in that. And so we're going to be thinking about messages from Zechariah about the Messiah, and then that last book in the Old Testament, Malachi. What does it say? What hope does it offer for us and for God's people? We're glad you joined us today. Stay tuned as we think about these powerful books of the minor prophets.

0: gospel of Christ, spreading the soul-saving message of Jesus. And now, Ben Bailey.
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2: We're so glad that you've joined us for our study today. 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And then, of course, in our fast-paced world today, where everybody's got a smartphone, we want to encourage you to check out the Gospel of Christ app that's available in the respective Play Stores. You can get it there, and it's a great way to keep up with our new lessons, what we're doing, and just so that you can know how we're trying to spread the gospel and reach people with the news of Jesus Christ. And as always, we want to thank you today for joining us for our study. Hope you've got your Bible ready. Let's look to the Word of God together. Return to me, God says, and hey, I'll return to you. Well, who had fallen away from God? And why did they need to return to Him? That's the question that initially comes. And of course, the book of Zechariah, written to God's people, one of the final pleas, encouraging them to get right with God and come back. And God will also reignite that relationship that He had with them. As we think about the book of Zechariah and Malachi today, I want to point out to you that Zechariah is a book that is so full of messianic messages, prophecies, that we want to begin thinking about that idea. There's a man in the book of Zechariah whose name is the branch. Look in Zechariah chapter 3. Let me show you some of these messianic messages. Look at verse number 8. God says, "Hear, O Joshua the high priest, you and your companions who sit before you, for they are a wondrous sign. For behold, I'm bringing forth my servant, the branch." Well, who is this branch? Well, the branch is not something new. It's mentioned in chapter 6, verse 12. Mentioned in Revelation 5, verse 5, Isaiah 11, verse 1, "There shall come forth a rod from the stem of Jesse, and a branch shall go out of its roots." Jesse. Who came from Jesse? David did. Who came from David? Jesus did. Jeremiah 33, verse 15, "In those days and at that time, I will cause to grow up to David a branch of righteousness. He shall execute judgment and righteousness in the earth." Well, listen now. David, in Jeremiah 33, had been dead a long time. Who's this branch that's going to grow up to David? Luke 1, verse 32 and 33. "He'll be called great, Lord God the highest. Of his king, he'll be of the seed of David. Of his kingdom, there'll be no end." We're talking about Jesus, the servant of God, who was that branch, that rod, that shoot out of the branch or the root of David that is now the house over the house of Israel. Think about another prophecy. Zechariah chapter 6, verse 13. Look at what is said here about the Messiah. "Of this branch it is said, yes, he shall build the temple of the Lord, he shall bear the glory, and shall sit and rule on his throne, so he shall be a priest on his throne, and the council of peace shall be between them both. Who is this branch who's going to be a priest upon his throne and a prince of peace? Who is that? Mentioned in Zechariah 6:13 and chapter 9, verse 10. Who's the prince of peace? Isaiah 9, verse 6. Luke chapter 2, verse 15. We're talking about Jesus Christ. Who is this priest upon his throne who bears the glory? Hebrews chapter 3, verse 1. Jesus is the great high priest of the order of Melchizedek. Hebrews chapter 7. And so he's priest, he's king, Matthew chapter 1, verses 19 through 22. You'll call his name Emmanuel, which is translated God with us. He bore the image of God. Jesus said, if you've seen me, you've seen the Father. And so, again, we've got a great prophecy about Jesus here. Here's one of the more clear ones. Look at Zechariah chapter 9, verse number 9. Zechariah says, rejoice greatly, O daughter of Zion. Shout, O daughter of Jerusalem. Behold, your king is coming to you. He's just and having salvation, lowly and riding on a donkey, a colt, the foal of a donkey. I will cut off the chariot from Ephraim and the horseman from Jerusalem. The battle bow shall be cut off. He shall speak peace to nations. His dominion shall be from sea to sea and from the river to the ends of the earth. Who is this? Mark chapter 11, verse number 1. We've got Jesus in the triumphal entry. He goes into Jerusalem. You remember the scene? As he goes into Jerusalem, they lay down the palm fronds. Jesus rides in on the colt of a donkey. And you remember what they cried out? Hosanna in the highest! They recognize, at that point, they recognize Jesus as Messiah, and that lined up perfectly with the prophecy in Zechariah chapter 9. But here is a sad one. Look in Zechariah chapter 11 at the prophecy here. About the Messiah, in Zechariah chapter 11, verse 12 and 13, it is said, then I said to them, if it is agreeable to you, give me my wages, and if not, refrain. So they weighed out for my wages 30 pieces of silver. And the Lord said to me, throw it to the potter, that princely price they set on me. So I took the 30 pieces of silver, threw them in the house of the Lord for the potter. Do you remember what happened with Judas? Matthew 27. As Judas is about to betray Jesus, they promised him 30 pieces of silver. When Judas realizes what he's done, he cast those 30 pieces of silver back into the temple. He went out and hanged himself, and they bought a field to bury strangers called Potter's Field. Look at the alignment with the prophecy of Zechariah made hundreds of years before. What else do we know about the Messiah? He'd be like David. Look in Zechariah chapter 12, verses 8 and 9. In that day, the Bible says, the Lord will defend between the inhabitants of Jerusalem. The one who is feeble among them in that day shall be like David, and the house of David shall be like God, like the angel of the Lord before them. It shall be in that day I will seek to destroy all the nations that come against Jerusalem. Well, Jesus was like David. He was of the lineage of David. Luke 1, 32 and 33. He was the root and the offspring of David, Revelation chapter 5, Revelation chapter 22, verse 16. And so as you think about all these prophecies, look at Zechariah 12, verse 10. I will pour out on the house of David and the inhabitants of Jerusalem the spirit of grace and supplication. Now listen to this. Then they will look on me whom they've pierced. Do you remember John 19? You talk about fulfillment of prophecy. Listen to John chapter 19. Listen to the exact words of verse number 37. The Bible records this. One of the soldiers pierced his side, verse 34, with a spear. Immediately blood and water came out. And it goes on to tell the scripture was fulfilled. Verse 37, again, another scripture, Zechariah 12:10. They look on him whom they've pierced. And there are many more beautiful passages. But here's what we want you to see. The book of Zechariah is so chock full of messianic prophecies. As you read all these things, every one of them was fulfilled perfectly by Jesus Christ. Look at, in fact, look what is said in Zechariah chapter 13, verse 1 and 2. In that day, Zechariah said, a fountain shall be opened for the house of David, for the inhabitants of Jerusalem, for sin and for uncleanness. It shall be in that day, says the Lord of hosts. I will cut off the name of idols from the land. They shall no longer be remembered. I will also cause the prophets and the unclean spirit to depart from the land. Did you hear those words? In that day, a fountain shall be opened in Jerusalem for sin and for uncleanness. Jesus said, this is my blood of the new covenant, shed for many for the forgiveness of sin. Acts 2 verse 38, when for the first time in Jerusalem they preached the gospel, Peter said, repent and be baptized for the forgiveness of sins. We're washed in the blood of the Lamb. Revelation 1, verses 5 and 6. Look at Zechariah 13, verse 6. He had wounds in his hands, my friends. And one will say to them, what are these wounds between your arms or hands? Then he will answer, those with which I was wounded in the house of my friends. The very people who should have accepted Jesus. He was the rejected Savior, chapter 13, verse 7. And so over and over again throughout the book of Zechariah, we see Jesus as the Messiah, and all of that is beautifully fulfilled throughout Scripture. And so some practical messages that we learn from Zechariah, we learn about the urgency of that gospel message. Look in Zechariah chapter 2, verse number 4 with me. Listen to the urgent message. They said to him, run. Speak to this young man, saying, Jerusalem shall be inhabited as towns without walls because of the multitude of men and livestock in it. What a message of urgency. Does that message not sound like something that happened in the book of Acts? You remember the Spirit said to Philip, go over and speak to that man. To the Ethiopian eunuch in the chariot, and he ran to him. Again, so many beautiful images that we find. We find throughout the book of Zechariah that God is going to be greater than the enemy. Look in Zechariah chapter 3, verse number 2. God will always, and his people will always be victorious. Zechariah chapter 3. Look, if you would, in verse number 2. And the Lord said to Satan, the Lord rebuke you, Satan. The Lord who has chosen Jerusalem rebuke you. Is this not a brand plucked from the fire? We learn here that God's still in control, and he always will be, that his message and his power is greater than Satan's, and that what God says, Satan has to listen to. 1 John 4, verse 4 says this. To Christians, God says, he who is in you is greater than he who is in the world. Now look at this passage with me. Look, if you would, in Zechariah chapter 4, verse 6. And I want you to see the source of God's people's power. Zechariah 4, verse 6. God's talking to some of the leaders of that day, and he answered and said to me, this is the word of the Lord to Zerubbabel. Listen now. Not by might nor by power, but by my spirit, says the Lord of hosts. It's the Spirit of God that has the power today. And friend, we have the words and the power of the Spirit of God right here in the Word of God. This is the Holy Spirit-inspired book. 2 Peter 1, verses 19 through 21, 2 Timothy 3, 16 through 17. It's not by our might, it's not by our power, but it's by the power of the Spirit of God contained in the pages of the Bible, the gospel message of Jesus Christ. It's the gospel, it's where power is, and it's where we need to look to know about God and his plan. Now, for time's sake, I want you to look at the very last book in the Old Testament, the book of Malachi. The book of Malachi is about both love and rebuke. God loves his people, and yet he sternly rebukes them for their unfaithful ways. God will say throughout the book of Malachi, and there's a key phrase that you'll hear, 12 times God says, you say. Here's what you say. Here's what you think. Here are your ways. You say. And then that's in contrast to, thus saith the Lord. And so what man thinks and what man says versus what God thinks and what God says. Key idea, key verse probably. Look in Malachi chapter 1, verse 2. God has loved and he still loves Israel in spite of their sin. Look at Malachi chapter 1. Notice what the Bible says in verse 2. Beautiful words here. God says, I have loved you, says the Lord. Yet you say, in what way have you loved us? Was not Esau Jacob's brother, says the Lord? Yet Jacob I've loved, but Esau I've hated. They say, how have you loved us? And God says, look at how I've loved you. I called you out. I separated you. I made you a great nation. I fulfilled all the promises through you. In spite of their sin, in spite of all the evil that they've done, God still loved his people. Now, the name Malachi, it means messenger, or my messenger, messenger of the Lord. And it's used in Malachi 3, verse 1. Malachi prophesied during the time of Ezra chapter

They were giving God the leftovers. Look at Malachi chapter 1. Instead of putting God first, they're giving God the leftovers. Malachi 1, look in verses 7 and 8. You offer defiled food on my altar, but you say, in what way have we defiled you? By saying, the table of the Lord is contemptible. What do you mean contemptible? When you offer the blind as a sacrifice, is it not evil? When you offer the lame and the sick, is it not evil? Offer it then to your governor. Would he be pleased with you? Would he accept you favorably? Says the Lord of hosts. Classic example of people not putting God first, but just giving him what they've got left. And so you say the table of the Lord's contemptible. You go, well, wait a minute, man. How are we saying that? And God says, let me show you how you're saying it. When you give the blind, let's say you're going to make a sacrifice and you really don't want to get rid of a good one out in the field. So you've got this old blind lamb or heifer and you say, let's give the blind to God. Or you've got a lame animal, can't walk, isn't any good for anything, probably isn't going to live anyway. You've got along this far, and you're tired of taking care of it. You say, hey, let's save that and sacrifice it to God. You're giving the lame, and you're giving the blind. You're giving God what you don't want. What you've got is leftovers. God says, let me show you the inconsistency there. You take that blind animal or that lame animal and give it as a gift to your governor. Give it as a gift to somebody in a high place in the world today. If you came over to somebody's house and you said, man, I've got a good gift for you today. We've got something for you. I've got this old blind animal that I'm tired of taking care of, and I want you to have it. What would somebody think about a gift like that? That's probably not going to work, right? No, nobody wants a blind or a lame animal that you don't want either. Well, that's what they're doing to God. Instead of putting God first, they're giving God the leftovers. Malachi 1 verse 13, they say, it's such a weariness doing this. Being called to service by God is such a weariness to us. It's more than we can handle. That's how they're looking at everything. God, why'd you put this burden on us? And a lot of people still think that way today. Oh, to get up and go do this or to go work for God. I'm so tired. It's so weary. No, to do things for God, to give God our best, to serve God, and that ought never to be a weariness to us. What else does Malachi address? Some of the people in the book of Malachi are also not dealing fairly with one another. Look at Malachi chapter 2, verses 10 through 16. Notice the Bible says, have we not all one Father? Has not one God created us? Why do we deal treacherously with one another? By profaning the covenant of the fathers. Judah has dealt treacherously, and an abomination has been committed in Israel and Jerusalem. For Judah has profaned the Lord's holy institution, which he's loved. He has married the daughter of a foreign god. May the Lord God cut off from the tents of Jacob the man who does this, being awake and aware, yet who brings an offering to the Lord of hosts. This is the second thing you do. You cover the altar of the Lord with tears, with weeping and crying. He who does not regard the offering anymore, nor receive it with goodwill from your hands. Yet you say, for what reason? Because the Lord has been witness between you and the wife of your youth, with whom you've dealt treacherously. Yet she is your companion and your wife by covenant. But did he not make them one, having a remnant of the Spirit? And why one? God seeks godly offspring. Therefore, take heed to your spirit. Let no one deal treacherously with the wife of his youth. For the Lord God of Israel says he hates divorce. It covers one's garments with violence, says the Lord of hosts. Therefore, take heed to your spirit that you do not deal treacherously. What were some of the people in the time of Malachi doing that was wrong toward one another? Well, they were marrying the people of the land, which were idolaters, not followers of God. God had commanded them not to do that. And then, when they did have a wife from their youth, they would deal treacherously with her. They were divorcing and putting them away. And the Bible says God hates divorce. Friend, not dealing with others the way that we ought to, whether it be our family, whether that be people in church, whether that be a man's relationship with his wife, God wants us to deal rightly with others.

0: other people. In fact, God wants us to begin by dealing rightly with Him. How did God feel about all the things the people in the book of Malachi were doing? The things that they were putting before God, not dealing properly with the covenant, not dealing properly with the wives whom they've married, their relationship with God. How did God feel about that? Well, God felt like he was being robbed. Look in Malachi chapter 3. Malachi chapter 3. Look in verse number 8. Here's what God says. Will a man rob God? Yet you've robbed me. But you say, in what way have we robbed you? In tithes and offerings? You're cursed with a curse, for you have robbed me, even this whole nation. Bring all the tithes into the storehouse, that there may be food in my house, and try me in this, says the Lord of hosts, if I will not open for you the windows of heaven and pour out for you such blessings that there'll not be enough room to receive it. These people, just like in the book of Haggai, they're not putting God first. They're not dealing rightly with one another. They're not following the covenant of God. And God says, here's what it's like. Will a man rob God? Imagine this, okay? Somebody comes in on Sunday morning, and the collection plate goes around, and they reach in and take everything right out. You ever heard of anybody robbing a church building, robbing God? And that'd be the last thing I'd want to do. Every Israelite would get upset if somebody robbed out of the treasury and stole from God. And God says, that's the very thing you're doing. Not giving yourself first. Not dealing properly with your relationship with me and others. Not keeping the covenant. Doing all these things that are contrary to the will of God. In essence, you're robbing me and you're robbing yourself. And God says, here's what I want you to do. Just try it and see. Follow me and watch the blessings flow down so much so that you won't even, the earth won't even be able to hold it. Friend, God promises always to take care of people. Now, why is it so important that God's people in the book of Malachi and that people today get right with God? Friend, God has a book of remembrance, and people will one day give an account. Look in Malachi chapter 3, verse number 16. Then those who feared the Lord spoke to one another, and the Lord listened and heard them. So a book of remembrance was written before them for those who fear the Lord, who meditate on His name. God knows those who are His. God has our name written in the book of life, and all of us are going to stand before God and give an account for the things that we've done in this life. And so the book of Malachi is a powerful lesson. You also have some messianic prophecies. Malachi 3 verse 1, you've got the Messiah suddenly coming to His temple. Jesus did that in John 1 and 22, John chapter 1 and chapter 2. You've got Him called the Son of Righteousness, which Jesus was, John 8, verse 12. You've got mention of John the Immerser, Mark 1, verse 2. Malachi as well, 4, verse 5. Malachi 3, verse 1, him being like Elijah's coming. And Jesus said that was John, Luke 1, verse 17. So a lot of prophecy fulfilled as well. Friend, here's the main message. How are we dealing with God? How are we relating to God? Are we trying to rob God by not giving our lives to Him? Friend, if you've not obeyed the gospel, are you really giving God what He deserves? If you've never submitted to Jesus, why not do that? He says, he who believes and is baptized will be saved. Mark 16, 16. We hope you'll join us next time as we study more from the Word of God. Today's closed captions are brought to you by Christian Family Bookstore in Chattanooga, Tennessee. 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
2: 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Hallelujah. Praise you, Jehovah. From the heavens, praise
4: 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Hello, my name is Cameron Freeman, and we are so glad that you're watching the Gospel Broadcasting Network. Here at GBN, one of our favorite questions to hear is, where is that in the Bible? We want you to know you always have a right to ask that of any preacher, pastor, or priest. We would encourage you to do so. Ask us the same thing, even if it's because you didn't have time to write down the book, chapter, or verse when the speaker said it. Thanks for watching, and we are glad that you're watching the Gospel Broadcasting Network.
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1: There are many in the world who know about God but don't truly know God. Many, in fact, live with a mistaken idea of who God is. But in an effort for us to know about the God that we serve, we're engaging in a study about the Godhead. And today we'll be studying about God the Son. So stay tuned after this song of praise.

Hello again, and thank you for tuning in to another episode of Bible Talk. We truly consider it a blessing to have you joining us for our study of God's Word today. It's always our goal to provide a lesson from God's Word in truth and simplicity, and it's my utmost prayer that you find this study to be beneficial to growing and improving your walk with Christ. In Matthew chapter 25, in the parable of the talents, you'll remember a statement made by the one talent man. It's a statement that he only made, the five talent, and the two talent man did not make this statement. But in Matthew 25, when he took that one talent and he buried it, and his master came and asked him why, he said, "Because I knew you, that you were a hard man reaping where thou hast not sown." Everything in the parable tells us that the master was actually the exact opposite, that he was actually a kind man, a gracious man, an understanding man. But the one talent man had a false concept of who his master was. He thought he knew him, but he really didn't. The same is true for so many living today as it pertains to God. As it pertains to God the Father, God the Son, and God the Holy Spirit, many are living with an idea of who they are and believing that in some way they know them, while in truth they truly do not. They don't really know God. Knowing of Christ, knowing of the Father, knowing of the Spirit will ultimately end with the words, "I know you not." And so we don't want to be like the one talent man. We don't want to be ignorant of our God. And for that reason, we're engaged in a three-part study looking at the Godhead, the Father, the Son, and the Holy Spirit, so that we might better know the God that we serve. We discussed previously God the Father, and today we're going to turn our attention to the second person of the Godhead, that is God the Son. I want to notice with you first today that God the Son is God. Now, that may seem a little bit redundant, but it's surprising to me at times how many struggle with grasping that concept, that Jesus, the Son of God, the second person of the Godhead, is, in fact, God. Our Bibles are full of the doctrine of the Trinity, that is, three distinct persons making up one God. And that's a hard concept for us to grasp. That's a hard concept for us to fathom, but it's what the Bible teaches. That doctrine is found in the us statements of the Bible. Think about Genesis 1 and verse 26, when God said, "Let us make man in our image." Those are plural pronouns. Well, who is God speaking to? Well, the Father and the Son and the Holy Spirit are speaking one with another. In Genesis 3 and verse 22, you find it again. After man has taken of the fruit and eaten it, then God says that he shall be like us. Well, who's the us? Again, the Father, the Son, and Holy Spirit. In Genesis 11 and verse 7, after man has refused to obey God's command to go out through the earth and multiply and replenish, God says, "Let us go down and confound them." Again, showing us that plural pronoun. And so we know that God is made up of the three divine persons, the Father, the Son, and the Holy Spirit. You'll find the word Godhead used in Acts 17 and verse 29 when Paul says we ought not to think that the Godhead is like unto silver or gold or any of the other things fashioned from man's hands. You also see all three personalities present and yet distinct from one another in Matthew 3, verses 13 through 17. This account, you'll remember, is when our Lord is baptized of John. And you have God the Father speaking from heaven saying, "This is my beloved Son in whom I am well pleased." You have the second person, the Son, being baptized of John. And then you have the third person, the Spirit, descending from heaven like a dove. All three persons present at the same time and yet separate and distinct. That's the doctrine of the Trinity. Now concerning Christ, Paul said in Colossians 2 and verse 9, "In him dwelleth all the fullness of the Godhead bodily." And so Jesus is God, just like the Father is God and the Spirit is God. The divinity of Christ was penned by John 1, verses 1 through 14, really all of John chapter 1.
But in the first few verses, John said, in the beginning was the Word. The Word was with God. The Word was God. The same was in the beginning with God. All things that were made by Him. And without Him was nothing made that was made. You come down to verse 14 and John says, and that Word became flesh and dwelt among us. Well, who is that? That's Jesus. And John says, in the beginning He was the Word. And in the beginning He was God and with God. And all things were made by Him. In fact, Jesus, much to the false teaching of some, He is not a created being. But the Word said, He who was in the beginning, when the beginning began, could not have begun with the beginning. That Jesus is eternal, just as the Father and the Spirit are eternal. He's not a created being. In fact, He is the force and source of all creation. Again, John said, all things were made by Him, and without Him was nothing made that was made. The Hebrews writer said it this way in Hebrews 1 and verse 3, that all things were made by Him, and He upholds all things by the word of His power. Jesus is that creating force. He also occupies a position of prominence. Hebrews 1 and verse 3 says, after He had by Himself purged our sins, He sat down at the right hand of the Majesty on high. That seat at the right hand is a position of authority and honor. The Hebrews writer tells us in Hebrews 1 and verse 2 that He is the express image of God. That is, He is the perfect representation and picture of God. John 14 and verse 9, you remember that Jesus said to have seen Him is to have seen the Father. And then you see His divinity in the proclamation of His name. In our New Testaments, we'll find Jesus called the Son of God 43 times, giving reference to His deity. In John 8 and verse 58, you remember that Jesus said before Abraham was, I am. That's that statement of eternal existence. In the book of Revelation, four times, in the book of Revelation, you'll find Jesus referring to Himself as the Alpha and the Omega, the beginning and the end. The inspired pen of John, the position of prominence which our Lord occupies, and the proclamations of His name all declare to us that Jesus is God. The second person of the Godhead is God. But then number two, the second person of the Godhead is man. Just as Jesus was 100% God, He was also 100% man. Again, Colossians 2:9, in Him dwelleth all the fullness of the Godhead bodily. He was 100% God and 100% man. In Philippians 2:5-11, Paul says He made Himself of no reputation. Some translations say He emptied Himself and was fashioned in the likeness of men. 90 times in your New Testament, He's referred to as the Son of Man. If the Son of God declares His divinity, then the statement Son of Man declares His humanity. That statement in Philippians 2 that I mentioned of His making Himself of no reputation, or again, as some translations say, He emptied Himself. Well, of what did He empty Himself? Well, not of His divinity. He was still God, but He did empty Himself of the riches and the splendors of heaven. 1 Corinthians 9 and verse 6. He did empty Himself of that name which He had for eternity. Again, John said, in the beginning was the Word. And then He became flesh, John 14, and dwelt among us. From that point forward, He is eternally the Son of God, the Jesus, the Christ. And so in some respects, He emptied Himself of that name. He emptied Himself of being beyond temptation. You know, James says in James chapter 1 that God does not tempt man with evil, and neither can he be tempted. God cannot be tempted with evil, neither tempteth he any man. And yet Hebrews 4 and verse 15 says He was in all points tempted, like as we are, yet without sin. Jesus emptied Himself of being beyond temptation when He put on flesh. Paul says back in Philippians 2 that emptying Himself, He was fashioned as a man. And as a man, friends, just like us, He knew joy. He had times of happiness and rejoicing. And He also knew sorrow. John 11:35, Jesus wept.
He knew temptation, as I just mentioned. Satan tempted him, Matthew chapter 4, with the lust of the eyes, the lust of the flesh, and the pride of life. In all points, like as we are, yet without sin, Hebrews 4 and verse 15. As a man, he knew hunger and thirst. Matthew 4, leading up to that temptation, it says, after he had fasted 40 days, and he was hungry. Matthew 25, you remember one of those statements from the cross Jesus makes is, I thirst. He knew hunger. He knew thirst. He knew betrayal from Judas and Peter and his disciples that forsook him in the night of his arrest and trials. He also knew love and devotion from some of his closest disciples, even from some women, Mary. You think about John, whom he calls, John refers to himself time and time again as the one whom Jesus loved. His friend Lazarus that he raised from the dead. He also knew agony and loneliness, Matthew 27 and verse 46. And ultimately, he knew death. You know, God cannot die. And yet Jesus, being God in the flesh, went through death. All these things gave way to him being able to serve as our high priest and mediator. Paul said in 1 Timothy 2 and verse 5, there's one mediator between God and man, that being the man, Jesus Christ. He is God, and he is man. I like a statement made by F.L. Paisley, who said, referring to Christ, he said, he is God and he is man. He is God in the flesh. Jesus Christ was as human as if he had not been divine and was as divine as if he had not been human at all. The second person of the Godhead is God. The second person of the Godhead is man. And then number three, the second person of the Godhead is the Messiah. Jesus is the Messiah. The Messiah was the one for whom the ages had longed, but he came in the fullness of time, Galatians 4 and verse 4. As the Messiah, Jesus is the anointed one. That's what the Christ means, Matthew 16, 16. When Peter said, thou art the Christ, that is, thou art the anointed one. You're the one that we've been waiting for. You're the one who has fulfilled all prophecy, Acts 3 and verse 18. But those things which God before had showed by the mouth of all of his prophets that Christ should suffer, notice, he hath so fulfilled. Jesus fulfilled all prophecy. It's estimated by some that there are over 400 prophecies in the Old Testament that foreshadow Christ and his coming and what it is that he would do. And Jesus fulfilled every one of them. I think John's pronouncement sums it up perfectly in John 1 and verse 29 when he said, behold the Lamb of God, which taketh away the sins of the world. Jesus Christ is the Messiah. The second person of the Godhead is the Christ. And because of that, number four, the second person of the Godhead is our Savior and our sacrifice. See, as the Messiah, as the Christ, his work is the work of salvation. You remember what the angel said to Joseph in Matthew chapter 1 and verse 21. He said, thou shalt call his name Jesus, for he shall save his people from their sins. Jesus was about the work of salvation. The second person of the Godhead, as the Messiah, is about salvation. And he's the only Savior. John 14 and verse 6. Jesus said, I am the way, the truth, and the life, and no man comes to the Father but by me. He's the only way. In Acts 4 and verse 12, we're told there's no other name given under heaven, given among men, whereby we must be saved. He is the only Savior. Think about Ephesians 5, where we're told he, that is Jesus, is the Savior of the body. He's the Christ, the second person, and he's our only Savior. He's also our Savior because of his sacrifice. See, through the shedding of his blood, through his sacrifice at the cross of Calvary, he purchased the church, the saving vessel, Acts 20 and verse 28. Paul told those elders from Ephesus to take heed to themselves and to the flock over the which the Holy Ghost hath made you overseers to feed the church of God, which he purchased with his own blood. Did you catch that? To feed the church of God, which he purchased with his own blood. Well, which member of the Godhead actually shed his blood? Christ did. And he purchased the church by doing so. He redeemed us
through the shedding of his blood. 1 Peter 1, 19 and 20, Peter said, you were not redeemed by corruptible things such as silver or gold received through vain conversation or traditions from your fathers. And he said, but by the precious blood of Christ, without spot and without blemish. Friends, it was his blood that bought us back from sin. We owed a debt that we could not pay because of sin. And Jesus bought us back by the shedding of his blood. He made atonement for us. 1 John 2 and verse 2, John says he became the propitiation for our sins, and not for ours only, but also for the sins of the world. What does that mean, the propitiation? That means the atonement. He was the atoning sacrifice for the sins of man, though he himself knew no sin. Paul said to the brethren at Corinth, he became sin for us who knew no sin. That is, the sin sacrifice. He was the atonement for our sins. And the long ago, Isaiah said in Isaiah 53 that he was wounded for our transgressions. And it's by this blood of Christ that we have the continual cleansing from our sins. 1 John 1 and verse 7, if we walk in the light as he's in the light, we have fellowship one with another. And the blood of Jesus Christ cleanses us from our sins. He is our Savior and our sacrifice. And then number 5 today, the second person of the Godhead, Jesus, is our prophet, priest, and king. This point is made clear in Hebrews 1 and verses 1 through 3. When the Hebrews writer said, at sundry times and in diverse manners, God hath, that is past tense, spoken unto our fathers by the prophets, but he has in these last days spoken unto us by his Son. That declares Jesus as our prophet. He now speaks to us by his Son, but he's also our priest. Verse 3 says, after he had by himself purged our sins. How did he do that? By his sacrifice. Well, what was the priest's job? What was his primary duty and responsibility? To make sacrifices on behalf of the people. And so Jesus made that sacrifice to purge our sins, serving as our priest. But then he's also our king. Again, as the Hebrews writer said, after he had by himself purged our sins, he sat down at the right hand of the majesty on high, that position of authority and ruling over the church, Ephesians 1, 22 and 23. He is our prophet, our priest, and our king. And as such, he's also our mediator, our advocate, and our intercessor. He's our mediator. 1 Timothy 2, 5, there's one mediator between God and man, that being the man, Jesus Christ. There's only one person that has ever existed that knows what it is like to be God and to be man. And so he stands to mediate between God and man, bringing the two parties together, redeeming us from our sins. He is our advocate. 1 John 2 and verse 1. If we sin, John says, we have an advocate with the Father, that being Jesus Christ. What a blessing it is to know that when we stumble, when we falter, when we make a mistake, there's someone in heaven who's advocating on our behalf to the Father, that being Jesus Christ, our priest. And he is our intercessor. Hebrews 7 and verse 25, the Hebrews writer said, he ever liveth to make intercession for us. What a blessing it is to have Jesus as our prophet, priest, and king, serving as our mediator, advocate, and intercessor. That's the second person of the Godhead. That's Jesus. And then our final point today, the second person, Jesus, is coming again. This fact is inevitable. One day our Lord will return. Jesus promised it, John 14, 1 through 6. He told his disciples, don't let your hearts be troubled. Believe in God, believe also in me. My Father's house are many mansions. If it were not so, I would have told you. I go to prepare a place for you, and here it is. And if I go to prepare a place for you, I will come again and receive you unto myself, that where I am, there you may be also. Jesus promised that he would come again. Not only did Jesus promise it, but the angels proclaimed it. In Acts chapter 1, when the disciples were standing there looking up into the sky as Jesus had ascended back into the heavens, the angel says, why stand ye here gazing? In like manner he shall return. So get busy. Jesus promised it. The angels proclaimed it. And the apostles preached it. 1 Thessalonians chapter 4, Paul said that Jesus is going to return, and those words were to give comfort to us, that the dead in Christ shall rise first, and then we which are alive and remain
shall be called up together to meet them in the air. In 2 Thessalonians chapter 1, Paul said, in flaming fire, taking vengeance on them that know not God and obey not the gospel of our Lord Jesus Christ, he'll return. Peter reminds us in 2 Peter chapter 3 that God is not slack concerning his promises, as some men count slackness. You look that verse up, that chapter up, and it's in the context of Jesus coming again. And friends, there's only going to be two feelings about that return. There will either be fear, 2 Thessalonians 1, 7 and 8, or there will be love and hope, 2 Timothy 4, verses 7 through 8. Jesus, the second person of the Godhead, is coming again. And because of that, we must be ready. God the Son, the second person of the Godhead, is God. He is man. He is the Messiah. He is our Savior and sacrifice. He is our prophet, priest, and king, and he is coming again. The question that remains is, who is he to you, and do you really know him? John said in 1 John 2 and verse 3, hereby we do know that we know him if we keep his commandments. Have you obeyed the commandments of God? To believe, Hebrews 11, 6, to repent of your sins, Acts 17 and verse 30, to confess your faith in Christ, Romans 10, 9 and 10, and to be baptized, fully immersed, to have your sins washed away, Acts 2 and verse 38, 1 Peter 3, 21, Mark 16, 16. If you've obeyed those initial commands, then have you continued to walk in the light, 1 John 1 and verse 7, so that Jesus' blood might continue to cleanse you of your unrighteousness, so that he might continue to advocate on your behalf before the Father? If you've left a faithful walk with Christ, if you've left the light, won't you come home? The Father, the Son, the Holy Spirit would all bid you to come home and would love nothing more than to have you come back to the Father's house. We'll rejoice with you, as we know the angels in heaven rejoice as well. If you need to make things right with God, won't you do it today? Thank you so much for tuning in today, and God bless.

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Are you searching for a place to worship God like you find in the Bible? Do you have questions about your eternity? Would you like to know more about God's plan for you? Let me encourage you to visit a Church of Christ near you today. And if you're interested in learning more about the Lord's Church, we also offer free material. 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Box 40, Fayette, Alabama, 35555. Simply include the program number, and we'll be happy to send that to you completely free of charge. Thank you again for tuning in, and may God bless you richly in your walk with Him.

Jesus told a parable about a king settling his accounts with debtors. One servant was brought in owing a vast debt he could never hope to repay. So he threw himself on the mercy of the king, who forgave him of his debt. But that same servant went out and found another who owed him a paltry sum, which that man could repay given a little time. However, the servant abused the man and cast him into prison without mercy. When the king heard what the servant had done, he condemned him and put him in prison, restoring the debt that he originally owed. Mercy is a basic trait of the kingdom. Jesus said, "Blessed are the merciful, for they shall receive mercy," Matthew 5:7. The wicked servant learned the hard way how mercy received ought to translate into mercy given. For Christians who have received mercy, mercy is expected. In fact, mercy isn't just an added bonus to Christianity. It is an essential mark of Christ.

Are you a prideful person? I don't mean do you have a normal self-respect and a dignity about yourself that we all ought to have. I'm not talking about being happy for the success of others, like a parent is proud for his child. But I'm talking about an inflated sense of worth or importance, thinking of ourselves more highly than we ought to think, as Paul warned about in Romans chapter 12 and verse 3. I love how one missionary translated the word to a tribe he was working with as ears being too far apart. Yes, pride is having the big head. Or as Abraham Lincoln put it, he who sings his own praises usually gets the pitch too high. What does the Bible say about this other problem of the heart, pride? Somebody said, people are strange. They want the front of the bus, the back of the church, and the center of attention. Yes, it's true that many of us have a pride problem. Somebody said, pride is the only disease that everyone around you suffers from except yourself. Isn't it hard sometimes to see that we have a pride problem when it's so easy to see that in others? Another said, the mental cases most difficult to cure are those people who are crazy about themselves. Yes, pride can come into our heart and we might not even know it. And it could be that this is a problem that you're dealing with in your heart, in your life today, and you don't even know it. Let's consider what the Bible has to say about it. What is wrong with pride, and how can we deal with this and root this out of our heart that we might be the kind of people God wants us to be? Well, first of all, let's look at the Proverbs, because the Proverbs are filled with information that will help us with this very problem. In fact, I want us to notice four warnings from Proverbs concerning pride. Let's look, first of all, at Proverbs chapter 11 and verse 2. Proverbs chapter 11 and verse 2. Here we find inspired messages of wisdom. And he says, when pride comes, then comes shame, but with the humble is wisdom. Yes, wisdom doesn't come from pride, but shame. Wisdom comes from humility, rooting out that pride. How many times has pride caused you to embarrass yourself? Doesn't it keep us from maturing spiritually in our knowledge and in our understanding? Only when we set pride aside and humble our hearts are we going to be able to learn and to grow in the Lord. So we need to be warned that pride brings shame and not wisdom. Here's another warning from the Proverbs. Look at Proverbs chapter 13 and verse 10. Proverbs 13 and verse 10. By pride comes nothing but strife, but with the well-advised is wisdom. Yes, not only does pride keep us from growing in wisdom and keep us from understanding and knowledge and cause shame in our life, but pride also brings strife. How many times has pride caused you to get at odds with others? Doesn't it keep us from enjoying so many blessings of God? I look over in Proverbs chapter 28 in verse 25. And here the wise man writes to us, he who is of a proud heart stirs up strife, but he who trusts in the Lord will be prospered. So let's take pride out of our heart. Let's humble ourselves. Let's put our trust in God and not in ourselves. But there's a third warning from the Proverbs concerning pride. Look at Proverbs chapter 16 and verse 18. Proverbs 16 and 18. Pride goes before destruction, and a haughty spirit before a fall. Yes, it's true that pride often gets us into trouble.
We shame ourselves. We stir up strife. And ultimately brings destruction to our heart, to our soul, to our life, to our families, to our nations. Somebody said, the higher you stand, the harder you fall. Yes, pride goes before destruction and a haughty spirit before a fall. As Paul warned us in 1 Corinthians chapter 10 and verse 12, to take heed to yourselves. He says, he that thinks he stands, take heed lest he fall. Just about the time we get to thinking that we cannot fall, that we have arrived spiritually, that nothing could ever happen to us, that's when we fall, because we're not on guard. We're no longer careful about how we walk. And puffed up in our pride, that's what brings our destruction. Still, there's a fourth warning from the Proverbs that I want to remind you of. Proverbs chapter 29 and verse 23. Here it says, a man's pride will bring him low, but the humble in spirit will retain honor. Yes, pride can humiliate us. It can bring us low. It will cause us to be shamed, embarrassed. It will cause us to stir up strife and get at odds with others. It will cause us to fall on our face. It will bring us low. Somebody said, people who sing their own praises do so without accompaniment. The person was emphasizing the fact that we might think we're something else, and we might brag about ourselves and boast about ourselves, but if we truly want to be honored by others, we need to humble ourselves. In Luke chapter 18 and verse 14, this was the message of Jesus, especially towards the religious leaders of his day, who thought they were better than everybody else, who looked down on others. He said here in this passage, I tell you, this man went down to his house justified rather than the other. For everyone who exalts himself will be humbled, and he who humbles himself will be exalted. Yes, this man in this passage was the man who would not so much as look up into heaven, but he beat his breast and called out for God's mercy because he was a sinner. When we humble ourselves before God, then we'll be lifted up. You know, you see this contrast between those of pride and those of humility in Satan and in Jesus. I want us to think a little bit today about Satan and pride, about Jesus and humility. In 1 Timothy chapter 3 and verse 6, we read about the pride of Satan, the devil. And this is given as a warning to elders. The Apostle Paul reminds Timothy that men should not be appointed to be bishops or overseers of the church, that elders should not be brought in as pastors of the church, that are novices, that are new converts, lest they be puffed up in pride. Here's what it says, not a novice, that's being puffed up with pride, he fall into the same condemnation as the devil. This must have been Satan's problem. He became too proud of his power and his position that God had blessed him and privileged him with. And that was the reason for his fall. There's a few passages that seem to suggest this very thing in the Old Testament scriptures. In Isaiah chapter 14, verses 12 through 15, I want you to notice here what Isaiah has to say to the king of Babylon, who had become puffed up in his pride. He'd been given power over all the earth as king of this great nation, but he would fall because of his pride, just as Satan fell. And as we read this passage, can you not see the allusion to the fall of Satan? And that Isaiah is warning the king of Babylon that just as Satan fell, he also could fall. Isaiah 14 verse 12 says, how you are fallen from heaven, O Lucifer, son of the morning. How you are cut down to the ground, you who weakened the nations.
For you have said in your heart, I will ascend into heaven. I will exalt my throne above the stars of God. I will also sit on the mount of the congregation on the farthest sides of the north. I will ascend above the heights of the clouds. I will be like the Most High. Yet you shall be brought down to Sheol, to the lowest depths of the pit. We began to exalt ourselves above God. We begin to think that we're greater than all, that we can do anything. That's when we're going to fall, just like the devil. There's another passage with a similar teaching in Ezekiel chapter 28. Notice here, this too is a prophet speaking to a king. In Ezekiel chapter 28, he's talking to the king of Tyre, who, like the king of Babylon, had become puffed up in his pride. But again, he compares his fall to that of Satan. Listen to what it says. Son of man, take up a lamentation for the king of Tyre and say to him, thus says the Lord God, you were the seal of perfection, full of wisdom and perfect in beauty. You were in Eden, the garden of God. Every precious stone was your covering, the sardius, topaz, and diamond, beryl, onyx, and jasper, sapphire, turquoise, and emerald with gold. The workmanship of your timbrels and pipes was prepared for you on the day you were created. You were the anointed cherub who covers. I established you. You were on the holy mountain of God. You walked back and forth in the midst of fiery stones. You were perfect in your ways from the day you were created till iniquity was found in you. And by the abundance of your trading, you became filled with violence within, and you sinned. And therefore I cast you as a profane thing out of the mountain of God. And I destroyed you, O covering cherub, from the midst of the fiery stones. Your heart was lifted up because of your beauty. You corrupted your wisdom for the sake of your splendor. I cast you to the ground. I laid you before kings that they might gaze at you. Can you see in this passage that God created Satan beautiful and privileged and blessed, but he sinned. And as a result of that, he was cast from heaven. This is a warning to the king of Tyre, and it's a warning to any of us who become puffed up in pride. There's another passage in Revelation, the 12th chapter, that also speaks of the fall of Satan. And the one writing the Revelation, the Apostle John, reminds us of the fall of Satan as a warning to the Roman Empire that was persecuting God's church. That just as Satan was defeated and cast out of heaven, so would these servants of Satan, Rome, fall. In Revelation, the 12th chapter, we read about how that Satan tried to destroy the Christ child as he was born into the world. But he was unsuccessful. He was defeated. And then we see how that he tried to destroy the Christ child and putting him on the cross and not allowing him to be raised up and establish his kingdom. But of course, we know again, Satan was defeated. Jesus was raised and ascended to heaven. And there he won the victory over Satan, over sin, over death. Now, Satan is out to destroy the church, but he can never do that. As Jesus said in Matthew 16 and 18, I'll build my church and the gates of Hades shall not prevail against it. Satan is a three-time loser. And Satan will always lose when he comes against Jesus Christ. But I want you to see in the Revelation how that when John pictures Satan being cast out of heaven, he's reminding us of that original defeat when he was puffed up in pride, so that we not be puffed up in pride. In Genesis chapter 3, in verses 1 through 8, the first temptation of that old serpent, the devil, Satan, had to do with this very problem of pride. You remember the woman was tempted by Satan to partake of that tree of the knowledge of good and evil, that God warned her not to take of lest she die. But she, being deceived, partook of that fruit. You remember the temptation of Satan? Notice what he said here in verse 4. Then the serpent,
said to the woman, "You will not surely die, for God knows that in the day you eat of it, your eyes will be opened, and you will be like God, knowing good and evil." And so when the woman saw that the tree was good for food, that it was pleasant to the eyes, and a tree desirable to make one wise, she took of its fruit and ate. She also gave to her husband with her, and he ate. Yes, that desire to be like God, that desire to be powerful, to be great, a prideful reaching for that kind of position and power, is what deceived the woman and caused her to die that day, spiritually become separated from God because of her sin. And a man also, as he partook of that fruit. We need to be warned, as John said in 1 John chapter 2, verses 15 through 17, not to love the world and the things in the world, the lust of the flesh, the lust of the eyes, and the pride of life. Because they're not of the Father, they're of the world. But now, having talked about Satan and pride, let's consider Jesus and humility. Oh, the humility of Jesus Christ. How that Jesus, though he was in the form of God or an equality with God, did not think it a thing to be grasped or to be held on to, but he emptied himself, taking the form of a servant. Being found in fashion as a man, he humbled himself and became obedient unto death, even the death of the cross. We read about that in Philippians chapter 2, verse 3 and verse 8. But you see, it's Jesus coming to this earth, humbling himself, that he was able to fulfill the mission of God in saving the world. Having come and lived a perfect life, he was then able to offer that as a sacrifice for the sins of the world. But what humility to give up the glories of heaven to become one of us, to suffer, to be tempted and tried, to be rejected, to be crucified upon a cross. But Jesus was willing to do that to serve us. It's that kind of humility that will enable us to help others and to help others towards heaven, and to please our God, and ultimately to be raised to glory, as Jesus himself was raised from the dead and ascended back to glory. So we'll share with him in that glory someday.

20. And let's begin in verse 24. And when the 10 heard it, they were greatly displeased with the two brothers. But Jesus called them to himself and said, "You know that the rulers of the Gentiles lord it over them, and those who are great exercise authority over them. Yet it shall not be so among you. But whoever desires to become great among you, let him be your servant. And whoever desires to be first among you, let him be your slave. Just as the Son of Man did not come to be served, but to serve, and to give his life a ransom for many." All the 10 were displeased with the two, James and John, whose mother wanted them to sit on the right hand and the left hand of Jesus. Because, you see, they desired those same kind of seats of power and position and authority. They wanted to be great like God. But Jesus said, to be great like God is to be not first, but last. Is to be not served, but a servant. For he himself came not to be served, but to serve and to give his life a ransom for many. Yes, the very heart of the gospel is the teaching of humility, of sacrifice, of giving. As Jesus was with his apostles before going to the cross at that last Passover meal, you may remember they had all gathered there to eat, but no one had washed their feet coming in off the dusty roads of Palestine. It was their custom to wash their feet before they would go on in the house and continue to eat the supper together, but no one had been washed. I suppose that they might have been thinking, you know, it's somebody else's turn to wash our feet. And certainly, I should not have to wash the feet. But it was Jesus Christ who got up and who took the towel and the water and went to each one of them to wash their feet. He was setting them an example to do for each other what he had done for them. To be a servant, to love others, to give to others, to sacrifice for others. And that takes humility. Pride will always cause us problems. Let's remember the warnings of the proverb, that it will bring us to shame and embarrassment, that it will cause all kinds of problems with others, that it will bring our destruction, it will bring us low. But it's humility that will bring us in favor with God, so that he will lift us up and he will reward us and he'll bring us home to heaven to be with him someday. I'm so thankful to God that he's made a way for me, a sinner. One lost without Jesus, I was in desperate straits, needing his salvation, needing his forgiveness, knowing that I could never obtain it on my own. I put my trust in the one who came to save me, who humbled himself, who became obedient to the death of the cross. I realized there how much God loves me and how awful my sin is that it costs the blood of that perfect one. It was in humility that I decided to turn away from my sin and to live for Jesus, to give myself to him. I remember walking the aisle at the church building, confessing the name of Jesus as the Christ, the Son of God, my Lord, my Savior, and then being immersed in the waters of baptism so that my sins could be forgiven. And then raised up out of that water, cleansed, pure, whole, a child of God, a new start, a new life. It's in humility that each of us who have made that same decision, who have come to Christ in that same way, who've been cleansed, who've been forgiven, who've been saved, it's in humility that we must continue to walk before our God, to be honest about ourselves and who we are. And continue to strive to follow Jesus Christ, always trusting him, knowing that he can bring us home to heaven. God bless you with the humility of Jesus. And please let us know how we can help you towards heaven today.

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And to help you in your continued study, we'd like to offer you a free copy of today's lesson. Thankfully, members of Churches of Christ make these materials available to our viewers absolutely free of charge. And all you have to do is contact us and let us know the name of the program that you'd like to have a copy of. You can see the title of today's program on your screen. Let us know the format in which you'd like to have it. 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It won't cost you a thing. You can contact us in a number of ways. We have an 800 number that's a voicemail system where you can leave the pertinent information. The number is 800-819-2966. If you'd like to email that request, your email address, rather our email address, is request@ttil.tv. 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If you want to send us a postcard or a letter, our mailing address is P.O. Box 865, Hearst, Texas, 76053. Again, we stress to you there's no cost or obligation. We just want you to have the material, and we thank you for watching.

Hello, this is Bob Pritchard with the Gospel Minute. Though he had very little formal training, Thomas Edison was one of the most prolific American inventors of all time. His 1,093 inventions included motion pictures, the phonograph, and the electric light. He had many successes, but also many failures. After 10,000 failures with a storage battery, a friend asked him if he was discouraged. Edison answered him, "Why, I've not failed. I've just learned 10,000 ways that won't work." The failures of two men who walk with Jesus are instructive. When Judas realized what he had done in betraying Christ, he cast down the pieces of silver in the temple and departed and went and hanged himself. Matthew 27:5. Peter also failed, denying the Lord three times, even cursing. But repenting of his betrayal, he went on to serve the Lord, leading the disciples in their sermons on Pentecost, recorded in Acts 2. There Peter said, "Repent and be baptized, every one of you, in the name of Jesus Christ for the remission of sins, and you shall receive the gift of the Holy Ghost." Acts 2:38. Just as Christ forgave Peter after failure, he will also forgive you if you'll obey him. Let us know if we can help. And stay tuned to GBN. We've got something good for you.

0: there's sin in my life, and lessons from Jonah, can a damaged goods preacher ever minister effectively again? Let me begin by sharing something with you. Clyde was born in 1910. And at the age of 18, while on a hunting trip with a couple of brothers who were his friends, they ran across another pair of brothers who were the adversaries to the brothers with whom he was hunting. And an argument ensued, and Clyde was drawn into the fight. And in so doing, he shot and killed the two adversaries. He and his companions left the bodies in the woods and decided to keep quiet. Of course, it wasn't long before those bodies were discovered. And the youngest of the two brothers involved was 13 years old. And he was convinced to testify against Clyde. He lied on the stand to protect his brother. He had the immunity from the state for his testimony, and Clyde was convicted, tried and convicted, and sentenced to death at age 18, 1928. In 1931, his appeal was finally heard and denied. And he was sent to prison in 1931 and placed on death row. And within hours of his execution, the governor commuted his sentence from death to life without parole or life in prison. The following year, he participated in an ill-fated escape attempt. And during that escape attempt, one of his co-conspirators, one of those two co-conspirators, was shot in the process of escape. And as he lay dying, Clyde spoke with his friend, and it was discovered, they knew, that another prisoner had alerted the guards to their attempt. And that's why it was not, at least in part, why it was not successful. And Clyde promised his dying friend that he would kill the inmate who alerted the guards. And 1 month later, true to his word, he killed that inmate. And for that, he received yet another life sentence. After a false accusation sometime after that about killing yet another inmate, Clyde was dubbed on a radio program as the meanest man in Texas. And a prison chaplain in a public interview described Clyde as a man without a soul. So despised was he, and dangerous, he was considered to be so dangerous that he was kept in solitary confinement in a room that had served as a morgue for dead prisoners. And while in that solitary confinement, he was given a Bible and began to read that Bible in the many long, lonely hours that passed. And in reading his Bible, he began to realize a need to serve God. And he began to study and, in fact, began to write articles that were published in religious publications in the state of Texas. In 1946... he received a Christmas card from a sister in Christ whose preacher knew Clyde and his family. And that began a correspondence between those two that eventually culminated in a relationship and her appealing to the governor for leniency. He was denied parole in 1949, denied again, I believe, in 51, and then finally granted parole in 1955. And just days after his release, he married this Christian woman. And for the next 22 years, Clyde Thompson, the meanest man in Texas, served the Lord faithfully as the head of a children's home in New Mexico. And then later as a preacher and a prison chaplain. And in the course of the next 22 years, he led hundreds of people to obey the gospel of Jesus Christ. His account was, he put his own life account into writing, and it was disseminated among prisoners, primarily in Texas, but in other places. And it is said that his story at one time, early on, had been read by more than 250,000 prisoners in various state prison systems. Now, I said that to say this. If you were on the board of that children's home, how far would that resume have made it in the process of hiring someone to oversee that children's home? If you were on a committee that was searching for a preacher, how far would Clyde Thompson's resume made it in that committee or those discussions about hiring a local preacher or hiring someone to do some other type of work with the church? And yet this account, while true, if I understand Allen's intent in the assignment, is still not totally within the scope of what we're going to discuss today. Because the story of Clyde Thompson is a story of redemption. A story of redemption. Many of you, I'm sure most of you, are aware that Jeffrey Dahmer obeyed the gospel under very similar circumstances, that some sister in Christ, he was in the upper Midwest, Minnesota, Wisconsin, somewhere up in that part of the world, and I believe it was a sister in North Carolina, made some type of contact with him, and he began to take Bible correspondence courses, and Jeffrey Dahmer, one of the nation's most infamous serial killers in our nation's history, obeyed the gospel of Jesus Christ and became a New Testament Christian. And we love stories of redemption, although some of our brethren might be hesitant to claim Jeffrey Dahmer. But why? Because his crimes were so heinous. He killed people, he put them in the freezer, and he cannibalized his victims. And yet, even Dahmer's story is a story of redemption. And generally speaking, as members of the body of Christ, we love redemption stories. But that's really not the thrust of our topic today. Our study is not so much about stories of redemption as it is about stories of restoration and reconciliation with the brotherhood. As members of the body of Christ, we love redemption stories. But reconciliation stories, not so much. And yet, let me present for your consideration that all three accounts of Luke 15 are not redemption stories, they're reconciliation stories. You have a lost sheep. It was where he was supposed to be at one time, gone and back. And what happens when that happens? There's rejoicing in heaven. A coin that was once where it belonged is lost and is now back. And what is the result? There's rejoicing in heaven. There's a lost son. In fact, in this case, two lost sons in the latter part of Luke 15. One of them just happened to be lost at home. But the prodigal was where he was supposed to be. And then he left and he came back. And we love the story of the prodigal, but sometimes I think we miss the point is that they were once where they were supposed to be, were gone, and now they are back. And in all three cases, there is great rejoicing. Great rejoicing on the part of those that are involved in those accounts. And in fact, in the lost sheep and the lost coin, there's rejoicing in the presence of the angels of God. And so I want us to think for a few moments about our attitudes toward not redemption, but of restoration and reconciliation as it applies to damaged good preachers. You know, the Bible has no shortage of damaged goods preachers. All right? Let me ask you a question. Was Moses a damaged goods preacher? We often don't think of him in those terms, but we all know that he didn't get to go to the promised land. Why? Because of the sin that he committed. Moreover, there's the account in Numbers chapter 12 where he married an Egyptian woman, which was not contrary to the law that he himself had given. The prohibition of marriage in Deuteronomy 7 didn't include the Egyptians. It was about the people of the nations that they were driving out of the land of Canaan. Moses didn't sin in that, but it made him a damaged goods preacher in the eyes of Aaron and Miriam. Of course, we all know that account and the troubles that were caused because they determined that he was a damaged goods preacher. But yet, I think all of us would consider Moses as one of the greatest Bible characters who ever lived. And I don't think an argument can be made against that. But Moses was a damaged goods preacher. What about Jephthah? Was Jephthah a damaged goods preacher? I mean, where did they find him to begin with? He consorted, as the Bible said, with worthless men. That's where they got him out of. There's the story of redemption, but what about the one of reconciliation? You know, what do we all know about Jephthah? Offered up his daughter as a sacrifice. I know some people don't believe that he did, but I'll tell you what Jack Lewis said. He said no manner of hermeneutic or mental contortions will ever erase the fact that the Bible says he did what it says he did. He was a damaged goods preacher. And yet, he is listed in Hebrews 11 among those of faith, Hall of Fame. What about David? Was David a damaged goods preacher? He was only an adulterer and a murderer. That's all. And yet penned tremendous portions, great songs of praise, and you know, and as Acts 2 refers to him, says he was a prophet. He was a prophet. David was a prophet. That makes him a preacher of sorts, but a damaged goods preacher. What about Solomon? An idolater. One who actually did marry women that the Lord God had forbidden to marry. And the book of Ecclesiastes, one of the great, you know, one of the great practical books. Sometimes we think about the Proverbs are great, and Solomon didn't write all of them, but he certainly wrote many of them that we have recorded in Scripture. But the book of Ecclesiastes is a very marvelous, practical book, and that's the book written by, and what was he called in that book? What was his title in that book? The Preacher. The Preacher. Peter was a damaged goods preacher. And in the eyes of some, even our Lord was a damaged goods preacher. They said he was a sinner in John 9. They said he was demon-possessed in John 8. And they smeared his family in John 8:41. We were not born of fornication. Now, was Jesus born of fornication? No. But was it commonly believed in that day? Think about it. Think about it. How old was Jesus at this time? About 30 years old. In John 8, Jesus is about 30 years old. And yet, in the midst of a polemic discussion, his enemies resorted to an ad hominem attack against Jesus and smeared his parentage. Think about this. I'm sure that all of us that are of some age, considerable age, we all know men and women, good men and women, who were born out of wedlock. Don't we? Good men and women. They didn't choose that for themselves, did they? And yet, when they're 30 years old, when we see them or talk to them, is that the first thing that comes to our mind about how they came into this? We don't even think about those things, do we? About how they came into the world. And yet, 30 years into the ministry or the life of Jesus, and after all that Jesus had said and done, his enemies still held on to that error in an attempt to smear him as a damaged goods preacher. Again, John 9, it said, "We know this man is a sinner." Isn't that interesting? We know he is. Really. So the idea that there can a damaged goods preacher ever minister effectively, I think looking at the list that we have says, yes, damaged goods preachers can minister effectively. But let me go even closer. Let's take it closer to home. Friends, the Lord's church right now, even as we speak, is filled with damaged goods preachers. It's filled with them. Some of them with damage that we know about, and some of them with damage that we don't know about. Consider. Are there preachers in the brotherhood that have gone from place to place and left a legacy of leaving bad debts all over town? There are, because I know some of them. I know some of them. That's a damaged goods preacher. Are there preachers who suffer from depression or some other form of mental illness, perhaps bipolar disorder or some other serious mental disorder? There sure are. They're damaged goods preachers. And some of them, I know some of them as well. They even take medicine. Because their faith is not strong enough, I guess. You know, their prayer life's not good enough. You know, that's how some of our brethren view mental illness. As if you just had enough faith and a good enough prayer life, you can overcome any kind of mental disorder or mental illness. And oh man, that just burns me up to hear brethren talk like that. They don't understand it. Look, I don't pretend to understand it, but I know it's a reality. And I know it's a genuine medical issue just like anything else. But sometimes we attach certain stigmas to some things that we don't attach to others. For example, nobody gives two thoughts about wearing glasses, but lots of folks don't want you to know they wear hearing aids. So it's okay to show that you have a weakness that you can't see, but if you can't hear that well, we're going to hide that. In other words, there's a stigma attached to certain things that ought not be there. And by the way, if you've ever lived with somebody that doesn't hear well, and I do, you're thankful when they get hearing aids. Because that way you don't have to watch TV in the basement. You know, while they're watching it upstairs and you go downstairs so it's just quiet enough that you can hear it without being blasted. All right? So we have preachers that suffer from mental issues, depression, bipolar disorder. There are preachers, and I hate to say this, there are preachers all across the brotherhood who suffer from various addictions. Pornography. Closet alcoholics. Addicted to pain pills or other types of drugs, legal or illegal. I know that to be the case because I know some of these men. There are preachers who have been guilty of fornication and adultery. There are preachers who have stolen thousands and thousands of dollars from local congregations by some means or another. I know them. There are preachers who abuse their wives. There are preachers who solicit prostitution. There are preachers who are guilty of sexual crimes against children. Some of them we know and some of them we don't know. But here's my point. Every single one of them, in some way, let's just say that of all this list, that there are preachers that we don't know about that are damaged in one of these ways that none of us know about, who are ministering, serving effectively in some way in their local work. That sounds almost impossible to consider, but it's true, right? I mean, these guys will serve 5, 10, 15 years in a local congregation, build up a great work, and then all of a sudden, boom, here it is. Adultery. You know, or some type, you know, or embezzlement. But it doesn't mean that they have not ministered effectively during their time at their specific location. So what I'm saying is that there are men who are damaged goods preachers who are ministering effectively, even though we don't know. So the answer to that question is, can they minister effectively again? There's no reason why they can't. If they can minister effectively when we don't know about their sin, then we should understand that they can still minister effectively after their sin finds them out. Think about it. Here's a preacher who leaves a trail of bad debts. Bad debts everywhere. You know, maybe he needs to take Dave Ramsey course. He can minister effectively again. But you know, sometimes when preachers do that, it's not so much a reflection on them as it is the next guy. Flavel Nichols tells the story, or told the story, of going to a local work one time, and one of the first things he did in the small community is went around and he introduced himself to all the local businessmen, and he found them to be very cold. You know what he found out? The guy that had been there before him left bad debts in all of those businesses all over town. And they shut Flavel Nichols out because of what the man before him had done. You know what Brother Nichols did? He went to the elders and said, "Brethren," he said, "if this church is going to survive and grow," he said, "we're going to have to go and we're going to have to make good on every debt that man left behind." And the elders did. And he said, "As the minute we started doing that, the minute we started the process of paying off the previous preacher's debts," he said, "it's just like you open the floodgates." Open the floodgates. Now that man that left those debts can still go somewhere if he'll get his finances in order. He can go somewhere and minister effectively. But the chances are that he won't be able to minister effectively there. And so the question, and we're going to get to this in just a few minutes. The question is not, can they minister effectively? Can they minister effectively where they are at the time? Or perhaps do they need to find another place? What about a preacher who enters a brief period of unbelief or leaves the truth on some matter? Or maybe even, we might say, is in full-blown apostasy and yet is convinced to come back. And he comes to his senses and he comes back and he begins to believe and teach and practice the truth again. What is our attitude to? I know what some of our brethren's attitude would be. Let's just say that there, and I don't have anybody in mind, all right? I don't have any individual in mind. But let's just say that Brother Eric, I apologize. I'm going to use Brother Eric has left. He's left the truth on some matter of doctrine, and for a brief period of time, he's in error. And then is convinced of the error of his way, and he comes back and he begins to believe and teach and practice the truth just like he did before. Now, What is the attitude of many of our brethren if a church invites Eric to come hold a meeting for them after he comes back? Alan, what would happen if you invited Eric to come back and speak at polishing the pulpit after he fully recanted and repented of his previous error and was a true and great soldier of the cross as we know him to be now? What would be the reaction of some of our brethren if Eric appeared on the program at PTP? Yeah, it wouldn't be good for us as a group, right? Is that fair? Not only is it not fair, it's not right. It's not right. And so, yes, damaged goods preachers can minister effectively again. But what about if you get in a real serious situation? What if you have a matter of adultery? You know, in almost every case, I know less than a handful of cases where a preacher was found guilty of adultery where he stayed in the same place. His wife forgave him, his local congregation forgave him, and he stayed and he continued to work in that location. Now let me tell you, I'm going to be guilty of the very thing I was just talking about in the previous example. That would bother me. That would bother me. But you know what? That's not my decision to make. That's not my decision to make. It's their decision to make. If the local eldership says this man can still minister effectively in this community despite this heinous transgression, then they're well within their rights of autonomy to do exactly that. Is that true or is that not true? It is true. Whether or not it bothers me is not relevant to the discussion. Then you have even more serious things. And I know this has happened, where preachers have been guilty of being pedophiles. Some of them have done so and not gone to jail. Now, in that case, I don't see any circumstance where a guy could stay in a local place and minister with any degree of effectiveness there. But let me ask you, is it impossible for him to minister anywhere? Because he's still a Christian. And all Christians are called to some degree of service. We're all to have some area of service. And that brings me to what kind of ministry is under consideration. Because we have to define terms. Can he ever minister effectively again? Well, if we're talking about the local pulpit, the answer might be no. If we're talking about holding a local pulpit, the answer might be no. What has been done is of such a heinous type, and it may be so widely known that his effectiveness would almost forever prohibit him from holding a pulpit ever again. But that doesn't mean that he has to leave. But sometimes when preachers get caught up in sins, and this goes for the rest of the church as well, sometimes when we get caught up in sins and we repent of those sins, sometimes we want to act as if the brotherhood needs to just forget that ever happened. And just treat them as if nothing had ever happened. But who's going to allow a registered sex offender to take kids on an overnight retreat? Right? So, you understand. And sometimes people who have been guilty of these types of transgressions, because, by the way, I have talked in recent weeks to a local preacher who has a new member who is a registered sex offender. All right? And they're having a hard time knowing how to deal with the matter. And I'm glad, I almost say I'm glad it's him and not me, because I wouldn't wish it on anybody. But you understand, that's a very difficult decision to make. And I think the heart of the individual can be revealed in some of these things. Just because I am forgiven of some sin or transgression doesn't mean that I don't have to live with the consequences of those things. And if the consequences are such that I can't hold the pulpit somewhere, then I have to accept that and not blame the brotherhood because of what I have done. A lot of times it boils down to this. Do I love preaching or the Lord more? Because, look, and I promise you, every preacher in this audience will affirm this to be the case. Being a preacher is like a drug. You know, being the man that's behind the lectern and behind the mic week after week, the man that stands at the back and gets congratulated week after week, you know, always words of encouragement. Now, listen, you know, a lot of times, you know, you start to believe your own press clippings. And that's a dangerous thing. A dangerous thing. The question is, do I love preaching more or do I love the Lord more? And if I love the Lord more, I'll find another way to serve if the local pulpit is not an option. All right? Now, what if I have to leave full-time pulpit work? What else might a preacher do? Again, this is, if he loves the Lord more than he loves preaching, what else can he do? Well, what about find a congregation that's willing to give him a less public role? What about a congregation that needs some type of outreach minister? Maybe you have a congregation, and I'll just use the Hilldale congregation in Clarksville as an example. Hilldale has several hundred members. They're right in Clarksville, Tennessee. They're right next to Fort Campbell, Kentucky. They have 40, 50 visitors a week. They need, they need people reaching out to those visitors. Well, you know, the pulpit, you know, the preacher, the pulpit guy is not going to be able to take on that kind of work and do the work that he needs to do in the pulpit. Maybe he can find a congregation that will allow him to serve effectively in that role as an outreach or as a visitation minister. Maybe a congregation has some other role that is not a public role, but one where one can effectively minister behind the scenes. Maybe in writing or internet work. You know, the American internet is probably not a great place to engage in political or religious discussion. Because everybody that's on there has already made up their mind. But you know, there are billions of people around the world that have access to the internet that are looking for truth. And I'm not saying no Americans are looking for truth, but if you've ever been involved in any of these threads or discussion forums, it's just a bunch of hoo-ha. I mean, it's just, as we say in Northwest Alabama, a bunch of yeah-yan. That's what we call it, yeah-yan. You know, arguing, bickering, you know, there's no open-mindedness. But you know, there are people all over the planet with access to the internet that a man might use all that knowledge and minister effectively in doing online Bible correspondence courses and writing and doing outreach. You can preach over the internet. You can record podcasts. There's a lot of things that a guy can do that doesn't require him to be the man out front. Maybe you can find a congregation. Maybe he can find a congregation that can help him in that way. Maybe there's an inner city outreach. Maybe there's a prison work that needs an effective minister. There are a lot of ways that a man can still minister and serve in a full-time capacity that does not require him to be the out front man. In other words, he doesn't have to be the face of the congregation. What about this? What about finding a secular work that utilizes the skill set of a preacher? What about hospice care? What's that, Steve? What's that?
1: Chicken farming.
0: Chicken farming, yeah. Yeah. But you know, hospice organizations are always looking for people that can go into the homes and minister to people. They're, you know, hospitals need chaplains. Hospice groups need chaplains. Funeral home directors need people with the ability to empathize and understand, you know, the death process and the grieving process. And, you know, I know a lot of preachers who actually got their start before they were preaching that worked in funeral homes as funeral directors or worked in some capacity in a funeral home. And I know retired preachers that have gone into that to supplement their retirement income. Notice there's a secular work that utilizes a preacher's skill set, where he can still minister effectively without being in the pulpit. What about someone can work with those that are recovering from addictions, working in some type of recovery ministry for alcoholics or drug addicts or pornography addicts? In other words, there are a lot of possibilities. What about this? What about take a secular job and go work with a small, struggling congregation that's willing to take a chance on you? You think about a small congregation, 20 or 25 people, but does have some potential for growth. But because they can't afford a full-time guy, and that also generally means they can't afford a guy that has, you know, a broad knowledge base and skill set. What if you could find a secular job? Let's just say, you know, like where I live, you know, there's a Toyota plant not far away. I mean, it's really too far from where I live, but it's about, set, you know, 65 miles. You know, but if you lived in that area, what if you went to work for Toyota and you could make a good wage there and have insurance and benefits, but then you could work in a small congregation that could really use somebody with your talents? Or if you're in the Tuscaloosa area, you know, go to work for Mercedes, or you know, if you're around, go to work for Honda, or you understand what I'm saying. Find secular work somewhere, but then still use what you have to minister to a small congregation that could really use somebody with that skill set. Now, as we close, let me just say some things that I think are understood by all of us, but I want to go ahead and just mention it. Can a damaged goods preacher ever minister effectively again? The answer is yes, provided he's willing to meet the demands of repentance. He has to meet the demands of repentance. You know, in 1 Corinthians 5, there was a fellow there that was guilty of fornication of such degree that Paul said, not even the Gentiles are guilty of this. That was a bad statement. If you want to think about Corinth in the first century, and you have a Christian participating in fornication that's not even named among the Gentiles, that's a bad one. And what was the command to the church? Withdraw yourself from this person. What was the purpose of the withdrawal? We all know the answer. To save his soul, to preserve the purity of the church, and to save the man's soul. I believe 2 Corinthians chapter 2, verses 1 through 11, speaks to that situation where that man repented. I think most are in agreement. Most folks that I know that know what I'm talking about, know the text, understand that the first 11 verses of 2 Corinthians chapter 2 deals with the man of 1 Corinthians 5 who repented of that heinous sin. And what was the command to the church? Confirm your love for him. Forgive him and confirm your love for him, lest he should be overcome with so much sorrow. The question is, what do you do with that man What do you do with, you know, think about, you know, what would you do with that man in the local church? Well, Paul says you love him, you forgive him, and you love him, and you show him that you love him. And then you know what you got to do? You got to plug that guy back into the local work somehow. Because every Christian needs to be serving God somewhere, somehow. You got to find a place for that man. But he's got to meet the demands of repentance. And as I said earlier, be willing to carry the stigma. Look, sometimes, you know, when you do wrong, you just gotta suck it up and swallow it. And you can be forgiven and your brethren can love you, but people in town or others may not be so ready, and they may cast, you know, doubts on you and say things about you. You can't lash out. Sometimes you just have to, I hate to say this, but you guys just suck it up and take it. And that's the demand. That's the demands of repentance. And then there's the duties of forgiveness. Ephesians 4:32. Forgiving one another. By what measure? As God in Christ has forgiven you. You know, when I sin, I don't want the Lord to shut me out. When I repent, I don't want the Lord to shut me out. The duties of forgiveness. Matthew 6:14-15. You know, there are only a handful of things, less than a handful of things that will cause us to lose our souls and lose the avenue of forgiveness in our own lives. One is forsaking the assembly, Hebrews 10:25-26. But not forgiving others is the first thing Jesus ever said would cost us the opportunity to be forgiven. If we don't forgive, we can't be forgiven. So there are the demands of repentance, the duties of forgiveness, and then again, the demonstration of autonomy and expediency. Every congregation handles its own affairs. And if a congregation decides to hire in some way a damaged goods preacher, rather than viewing them with suspicion, we need to be thankful that somebody has a heart of forgiveness and is willing to give somebody another opportunity to serve the Lord. So there is the autonomy that every church has that has to be respected, and the matters of expediency. And I don't get to determine matters of expediency in other congregations. Only the leadership in that congregation determines matters of expediency. And so, you know, I've said a lot, and maybe I've not said anything at all, because, you know, you can't really put your foot down in any one place, because there are so many variables, so many X factors involved in this, that each case has to stand or fall on its own merits. And each person deals with it based on wherever it is that they are. But hopefully we can, I think the most important thing for us is to show the love of Christ to those who find themselves overtaken in a sin. Brethren, if any of you be overtaken in a fault, ye which are spiritual, restore such a one in a spirit of meekness, considering thyself, lest thou also be tempted. Let's go to our Heavenly Father in prayer. Our gracious Heavenly Father, we are so thankful for your love, and for your mercy, your love and kindness, and your forgiveness. And Father, we pray that our hearts might be moved and so inclined to forgive as you have forgiven us, and to love as you have loved us, to show mercy as you have shown mercy to us. Father, we know there are so many difficult situations, and the world that we live in is filled with so many pitfalls. But Father, give us the wisdom of serpents and the harmlessness of doves as we deal and struggle with various situations of problems in our local congregations, that in all things that the beauty and the glory of Christ might shine through in the end. In Jesus' name, amen.
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3: That's a great comfort to know that God will supply us with the things that we need, and to trust Him, to learn to trust Him,
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3: and to recognize, you know, I can just hear Jesus saying this to the people of His day, and there are so many people today whose lives are filled with worry and anxiety, and quite frankly, they can't enjoy life, BJ, because they're so wrapped up in concern for what's going on.
4: In Philippians 4:19, but my God shall supply all your need according to His riches and glory by Christ Jesus. We have things supplied for us. We sometimes don't realize how truly beneficial it is to serve God here and hereafter. And it reminds me of riches that can't be taxed. I'm never going to be taxed on the riches of God's grace.
5: GBN Questions and Answers. We have this good question today. Why do we baptize in the name of the Father, Son, and Holy Spirit when in the book of Acts they always baptized in Jesus' name? That's a great question. You know, in the Great Commission, Jesus commanded His apostles to baptize into the name of the Father, the Son, and the Holy Spirit. But in the book of Acts, it never uses those words. In the book of Acts, it always says something like, in the name of Jesus Christ, or they baptized in the name of the Lord Jesus, or something like that. And so, some people believe that we must follow the pattern, the wording that was used in the book of Acts. But friends, are we to believe that Jesus commanded His disciples to baptize in the name of the Father, the Son, and the Holy Spirit, but that they never did it? But they just decided we're going to disregard that? Friends, the fact of the matter is, what is commanded in the Great Commission and what was practiced in the book of Acts are the same thing. I want you to consider this passage with me. John 14, verse 26, Jesus told His apostles, but when the Holy Spirit, whom the Father will send in My name, notice, the Holy Spirit, the Father will send Him

Friends, numerous other passages could be given, but the short answer is this. They're the same thing. When a person baptizes in the name of the Father, the Son, and the Holy Spirit, or baptizing in the name of Jesus, they are the same thing. A person should not get hung up on this, because baptizing in the name of the Father, Son, and the Holy Spirit as given in the Great Commission and what was practiced in the book of Acts are exactly equal commandments to one another.

Every day we benefit from the sun's consistent nature. The sun rises and sets, and our globe is bathed in its constant and sustaining energy. Life's very existence depends upon the light that Earth receives and the well-balanced parameters of the sun's size, its temperature, distance, and mass. All of them very important to the sun-Earth relationship. First, in terms of its physical size, the sun is by far the largest object in the solar system. The sun is approximately 10 times wider than Jupiter and over 100 times wider than Earth. Its volume could contain around 1 million Earths. The sun is also a massive object. If you were to add together all of the mass for every object in our solar system, the terrestrial planets, the gas giants, the dwarf planets, all of their moons, the asteroids, the comets, the sun by itself would still be far more massive. In fact, the sun contains 99.866% of all the mass in our solar system. Being the most massive object, the sun acts as a gravity anchor, holding all the planets and dwarf planets and objects in their respective orbits. From our perspective on Earth, the sun appears as a bright yellow disk. The part of the sun that we can see shining so brightly is called the photosphere. This layer is often described as the visible surface of the sun because it's the outermost opaque layer, restricting our view of the sun's deeper layers. Now, while we use the term surface, we're not saying that the sun is solid. Rather, that the sun is composed primarily of hydrogen and some helium in a very highly energized state of matter called a plasma. The photosphere has a temperature of 10,000 degrees Fahrenheit, and it radiates dominantly visible light. If you were to take a picture of the sun, your picture would show a mostly featureless ball. But remember, don't look directly at the sun without special protection. The sun emits all the colors of visible light: reds, oranges, yellows, greens, blues, and violets. If all of these colors were equally emitted, then the sun would appear a very bright white. But instead, the sun appears a yellow because the peak wavelength of its output comes from the yellow range. The spectrum of sunlight that Earth receives is finely tuned for life to thrive. The sun's visible light outputs peaks in the yellow-green range of wavelengths. The solar spectrum effectively covers the major wavelengths needed for photosynthesis. This absorption of specific wavelengths of sunlight powers the critical life-sustaining process of our planet. Earth would not be able to support humanity and the abundance of all the other life if this single process of photosynthesis did not function and proceed at its effective level. Keep in mind, the visible light you are seeing is only a small portion of the full spectrum given off by the sun. Visible light is only a particular radiation energy range in the full electromagnetic spectrum. Every day we encounter and even use many of the other energy ranges, from listening to the radio, to popping popcorn in a microwave oven, to the infrared motion sensors in our houses, or having an X-ray image taken of a broken bone. The sun actually gives off varying amounts of all of these energies. The amount of energy that Earth receives from the sun is approximately 1,400 watts per square meter on our surface. It is so consistent that it is referred to as the solar constant. Aspects of the sun's design can be seen in its consistent nature, both in its role as a gravitational anchor for the solar system, including Earth's stable orbit,

but also in its role as the constant source of Earth's life-sustaining energy. But the sun is not silent. It has a dynamic nature as well. And the sun's dynamic nature provides a view of its complexity and its design. The surface of the sun is constantly churning like a pot of boiling water. Large columns of matter rise from the hot interior while cooler regions sink back down. This convective motion creates granulation, an effect seen at small scales within the photosphere, where cell-like structures or granules form with hot matter surrounded by cooler boundaries. While we are usually only aware of the sun's consistency from day to day, the sun actually teems with activity, from sunspots to massive eruptions. Sunspots are large dark regions on the sun's surface. They form due to the sun's intense magnetic field. The disturbances cause the surface material in that region to slightly cool and appear darker in contrast to the rest of the photosphere. The interior of a sunspot is still extremely hot, only a few thousand degrees cooler than the rest of the surroundings. The number of visible sunspots fluctuates through a solar cycle, and this cycle follows an 11-year oscillation from a period of low activity called a solar minimum through a period of high activity called a solar maximum, and then back to the minimum. During a solar maximum, there can be hundreds of sunspots. And sunspots are often the precursors to a variety of other active features. Outbursts of hot gaseous material can occur from the magnetically disturbed sunspot regions, extending thousands of miles above the surface, forming prominences and filaments, coronal loops, coronal streamers, and even coronal mass ejections. These larger outward extending features occur above the photosphere in the sun's less dense upper atmosphere. Prominences and filaments are two features mainly seen within the chromosphere. And essentially, they're the same features seen either face-on or at an angle. Prominences can appear as dramatic bursts of material looping off the side of the sun. The looping path that the material takes follows a strongly distorted portion of the magnetic field. Similarly structured to prominences, coronal loops are even larger extensions of heated material that follow magnetic field lines extending out into the sun's atmospheric layer called the corona. Amazingly, this outer atmospheric layer reaches temperatures of 1 to 2 million Kelvin, being superheated by the solar wind and the magnetic storms. Sometimes we use the term space weather to describe various fluctuations and changes in space, especially that affect us here on Earth. Most of these fluctuations originate from the active nature of the sun. The mechanism that drives the occurrence of space weather is a feature known as the solar wind. While space within our solar system is nearly a vacuum, there is a continuous flow of particles streaming outward from the sun, and this forms what we call the solar wind. A continuous wind of particles that travels at incredible speeds, 1 to 2 million miles per hour. However, episodes of extreme space weather occur whenever a coronal mass ejection or a CME event occurs on the sun. CMEs are concentrated bursts of highly energized matter that is ejected from the sun in these eruptions of solar flares. If such an event happens in the direction towards Earth, then we are showered with literally hundreds of millions of tons of charged solar particles. Though the sun can be wildly active, can cause extreme space weather conditions, its dynamic nature actually helps to demonstrate just how privileged our planet really is. We live day to day with very little noticeable impacts into our lives. And some of the most observable consequences to this intense solar activity are the beautiful auroral lights that dance across the skies near the Earth's polar regions. Remnants of the massive solar eruptions that were safely deflected
by Earth's magnetic field. Yet these few particles that were caught spiral down and interact with atoms in our ionosphere, releasing emissions of visible light. Earth's protective layers of safety were designed in concert with the sun's nature to supply what is needed for humanity's existence.

0: Hi, I'm Don Blackwell, and this is Aaron Gallagher. We'd like to welcome you once again to Answering the Error. This is a series in which we take videos that have been submitted by viewers, and we examine the teachings of these various teachers and preachers in the light of God's Word. We always make it our practice to reach out to the people in the videos and invite them to discuss these topics with us. We want to emphasize the reason for this program is we don't want anyone to be lost eternally. John 8:32, Jesus said, "And ye shall know the truth, and the truth shall make you free." 1 John 4 and verse 1, we're told to test the spirits whether they are of God, because many false prophets have gone out into the world. And so that's what we are trying to do on the program, Answering the Error. The video that we have today is dealing with a program that is called Cultish. And we have reached out to the guys that did this video, and Aaron has talked extensively with them. So, Aaron, can you set up the video for us and tell us about what we're going to view today?
1: Of course. So about a year ago, there's a group, Apologia Studios, which is out in Arizona. Mm-hmm. They're Calvinistic, Reformed Baptist guys. And so they have a show called Cultish, and they did an episode on examining the Church of Christ. And so in the episode, they basically said the Church of Christ is actually a cult. And so anyway, a lot of people sent this video to us. We watched it and so decided it was going to be something we did on Answering the Error. So we reached out to those guys. I emailed and talked a little bit with Jeremiah Roberts, who will be the guy on the right of the two hosts. Jeremiah and Andrew are the hosts. And then the guest that they have in the center is Trey Fisher. Trey, I reached out to him directly. We had a few discussions privately, and then he invited me onto his podcast to talk about some of these things. And at the time of filming, we've had three-hour discussions, debates so far, mainly around baptism and salvation. We've got another one coming up on total depravity, and then another one following that on once saved, always saved.
0: So, and those debates are very, very good. I would encourage anyone. We think it would be great for you to go and watch these debates between Trey and Aaron because they're very enlightening if you're a person who's interested in what the Bible says about these subjects. So,
1: yeah, and so when we watched the video, there were some things that Trey, you know, Trey was a as self-proclaimed former member of the Church of Christ. When we say former, that's what he said. We would say in the New Testament when somebody, Acts 2:47, those who were being saved daily were added to the church. And then so you don't really like stop being a member of the church, you would become an unfaithful member of the church. But that's his language. He says former member.
0: Right.
1: And so as far as his credentials, Jeremiah asks him around the beginning, what would make him an expert on the churches of Christ? And so Trey basically says he wants to give a fair assessment. He's been a member or was a member, in his words, of the Church of Christ for about 20 years. And he said that he was discipled by Phil Robertson from Duck Dynasty.
0: Yeah.
1: That's right. And so we're going to skip a few of the first couple minutes, which is really just sort of small talk and that sort of thing. But yeah, you know, a couple comments. About 3 minutes in, Jeremiah, who's the guy on the right, he makes a comment that theology matters.
0: Mm-hmm.
1: And we agree completely with that sentiment.
0: Yes.
1: Jeremiah talks, it's not about anybody's character, mm-hmm. But they're talking specifically about the theological beliefs, and he says bad theology hurts people. I think that's almost kind of one of their mantras or phrases. And he says a distortion of biblical theology, like salvation, can hurt people. And we agree 100%.
0: That's the point of Answering the Error. Bad theology hurts people.
1: That's exactly right. So in one sense, I respect what they're trying to do is they're trying to say, this is what other groups teach, and we think bad theology hurts people. This is why we think their theology is wrong.
0: Yeah.
1: And in the same way, that's kind of what we're trying to do.
0: Yeah. So. And Trey makes the statement several times that the Bible puts forth the idea that you should debate and defend the truth. And I respect that. I appreciate him saying that because so many in today's society are scared to have any kind of conflict when it comes to religious discussion. So
1: yeah,
0: we appreciate that he's been willing to do that.
1: Absolutely. And, you know, I think of when you say that idea of debate or discourse, I think of Acts 17 and verse 2, where it says, "Then Paul, as his custom was, went into them, and for three Sabbaths he reasoned with them from the scriptures, explaining and demonstrating." Those are three different Greek words that talk about discourse. One is to open the sense of a thing, expound it. One's to propound. Some lexicons even say down to an argument. argument. Mm-hmm. So some people have the idea that debate or discourse where you disagree with somebody publicly is wrong. Of course, you'd see that in the book of Acts. Paul did that.
0: Yeah, so. Constantly.
1: Absolutely. I have a beginning note I just want to say. Trey is talking about different beliefs in the churches of Christ. Mm-hmm. There's a churches of Christ are autonomous. Mm-hmm. And so different churches teach different things. We might not agree all those things are biblical, mm-hmm. but each Church of Christ, if they're biblically based, is led by local elders. And so as we go through this, we're not going to be able to represent or defend what every single Church of Christ teaches.
0: Yeah.
1: We travel. You go to one area, you see a Church of Christ, and you'd say, well, that's not following the biblical pattern.
0: Right.
1: And so what we're going to try in this video to do is to represent what we believe is the biblical pattern. And so if someone watches this, let's say you're a Reformed theologian, you don't like the Church of Christ at all. I would say at least it'd be beneficial to watch it to know what we actually believe and not to misrepresent it.
0: Yeah, I've been a member of the Church of Christ for more than 35 years, and I have never heard some of the things mm-hmm. that he's mentioning mm-hmm. and saying that the Church of Christ believes. And so I think it's good to say up front that some of the things that it's being stated that we believe, we do not believe, and we don't believe the Bible teaches.
1: Yeah, the major ones that come to mind is, I remember he talked about the process. Andrew says, do you have a process of disfellowship? And he said, no, it's just a shunning.
0: Yeah.
1: Well, that doesn't follow what we 1 Corinthians 5, Matthew 18. So there's lots of different things that he represents. We say that, the Matthew, Mark, and Luke are Old Testament. We don't teach that.
0: Right.
1: So there's a lot of things as we go through. Hopefully, if someone sticks around, you'll see that we don't teach that. So.
0: Yeah. Well, let's see. This first segment's going to start. We're going to be 3 minutes, 48 seconds in, skipping the intro. So let's start right there.
2: Maybe start from the beginning. In regards to just the first topic we're going to focus in on, just historically, what do you know about the Church of Christ? I mean, you were involved for a long time.
3: Yeah.
2: Can you just give a brief summary of where they came from and how they started?
3: Yeah, so they started in the early 1800s, 1830s in Kentucky. Thomas and Alexander Campbell, they were, Church of Christ people are called Campbellites. Maybe not so much today, but that's what they were known as, Campbellites. They're part of the Restoration movement. Okay, so when you think about the Restoration movement, is you have Mormons, Jehovah's Witness, Seventh-day Adventist Church of Christ, right? You can say Pentecostal 1901, right? But these are the Restoration movements. And so when you think about what the Restoration movement was about, I mean, it was to restore the one true church. And this is why all of those groups have always had this stigma that they think they're the only ones going to heaven.
0: Right.
3: Right. And it's because they did believe that that they have restored the one true church. All the other churches, all of the Christians went apostate, and they are the ones that restored it, right, to what it's supposed to be. And so that's the original roots of it. What was the other question?
2: Yeah, I think, well, that just kind of get an idea of where it came from. And that's just one of the commonalities of the different groups we cover here at Cultish, are groups that they talk about. There was knowledge that was hidden from a long time ago, and that was gone. It was mm-hmm. the gospel is lost. And now all of a sudden we've now restored it. There's been a restoration. You see mm-hmm. that in Mormonism, or even just in general when you talk about, even when you talk about like Gnosticism or a lot of the Gnostic cults, or even when we deal with aspects of New Age, it's this. Now this hidden knowledge has been recovered. This idea of their perception of what the gospel is has been hidden for a long time, and now they've recovered it. And it's exclusive to the Church of Christ.
3: Right.
1: So, Don, in the first part here, they're talking mainly about the history of the Churches of Christ.
0: Right.
1: And Trey is asked this question, when did the Churches of Christ start?
0: Mm-hmm.
1: And Trey's response is, well, this started in the 1830s in Kentucky mm-hmm. with Thomas and Alexander Campbell, and it was just one of these restoration movements, churches, and he gives some other ones. And he says that they were called Campbellites. How would you respond to that history?
0: Well, first, I would say it's just simply not true. I think we need to say something about the use of the term Church of Christ. Mm-hmm. They are using the term as if it's the name of a denomination, and that's not accurate. You know, sometimes people think that we are saying that our denomination is better than your denomination,
1: mm-hmm.
0: and we're not saying that. The term mm-hmm. Church of Christ, as used in the Bible, Romans 16:16, is possessive. It's descriptive. And it simply means the church belonging to Christ. And when a person understands that, I think a lot of this confusion disappears.
1: Mm-hmm.
0: The church of Christ, the church belonging to Christ, did not start in the 1800s. It goes back to Acts chapter 2.
1: Mm-hmm.
0: And what we are saying is, and what Alexander Campbell was saying is, we've got to go back and just be that church. Let's go back to the Bible, the one that was established in Acts chapter 2. Let's teach what they taught. Let's be what they were, and we will be pleasing to the Lord. Now, over time, even in biblical times, a church could drift from the Bible pattern.
1: Mm-hmm.
0: You know, in Revelation chapter 2 and verse 5, the Lord speaks to the church at Ephesus, and he says, "Remember from whence thou art fallen, else I will come and remove your candlestick."
1: Mm-hmm.
0: That is, he's telling them, it will get to the point where you're not going to be one of my churches anymore. I'm not going to claim you anymore. And so he calls them, come back. The call is there, come back and be what you ought to be.
1: Mm-hmm.
0: Just like a person could drift away, a church could drift away.
1: Mm-hmm.
0: And so what we are calling on people to do is, and what Alexander Campbell was calling on people to do was, let's just go back and be the church of the Bible.
1: Mm-hmm.
0: Secondly, even if you look at this from a historical standpoint, when they say that the Church of Christ started historically, that doesn't even add up.
1: Yeah.
0: The churches of Christ, as they're viewing them, existed in England for hundreds of years. We can find historical documents, and we have some that we can put on our website that show that the churches of Christ that taught baptism for the remission of sins and had elders existed. I've got a book in my library called Traces of the Kingdom by Keith Sisman, and it traces a lot of this history.
1: Mm-hmm.
0: And so, and then they come into this term, a Campbellite.
1: Mm-hmm.
0: What do they mean when they say a Campbellite?
1: Well, I think, you know, like you said, Alexander Campbell, he didn't start anything new. He was a Presbyterian that became a Baptist, and as he kept studying, he kept realizing we're not doing what they did in the New Testament.
0: Mm-hmm.
1: And so he basically just said, like you said, let's leave all these man-made names and just go back to be a New Testament Christian.
0: Right.
1: And one of the many biblical names was Church of Christ.
0: That's right.
1: But as he went around preaching, hey, you should leave denominationalism, they had to have a name for them instead of just calling them Christians, which is what they want, or disciples is one he liked to use. And instead, they started, as a name of slander, started calling him Campbellites.
0: Yeah.
1: So it's really sort of a nickname that came out of slander.
0: That's right.
1: Yeah, and yeah, go ahead.
0: I was going to say, how did he react when people said that he had started a new church?
1: Yeah, no, I know that there was a newspaper that called him a founder of a denomination. And he basically said, I was not. He said, you've done me too much honor, gentlemen, in saying I'm the founder of a denomination. He said, quite numerous and respectable in many portions of the West, technically known as Christians, but more commonly Campbellites. And then in the next part of the quote, he basically says, I've repudiated all human heads and human names, you know, Baptist, Methodist, Lutheran, for the people of the Lord, and would feel very thankful if you would correct that erroneous impression which your article may have made in representing me as the founder of a denomination. So basically he says, look, you say I founded a church, I'd appreciate it if you'd say that I didn't.
0: Right.
1: And when I think of Campbell, I think of just a preacher, a Christian, who was trying to restore something.
0: Yeah.
1: Now, I think of Hilkiah in the Old Testament.
0: Mm-hmm.
1: You know, the law of Moses had existed for a long time, but it had been lost. The people weren't following it. So he comes across that, well, someone else comes across the book and brings it to him. And what does he do? He tears his clothes. He's upset. And he restores. He says, we need to go back and follow this. Now, if someone came along and said, hey, this is not the law of Moses anymore. This is, you know, the Hilkiah religion.
0: Yeah. Yeah.
1: You'd say, how can you tell he didn't start it? It existed hundreds of years before him.
0: Yeah.
1: And that's when I look at Campbell, I think of Hilkiah. He's just a guy that recognized we're not following the original, and let's go back to it.
0: If you wanted to have an equivalent, the Jews who were not following the law,
1: yes,
0: when he said, let's go back to the Bible, they could have said, well, this is just a new religion, and we're going to call it Hilkiahism.
1: That's exactly
0: and
1: right.
0: And as a term of slander, and that would have been an equivalent of what was being done to Alexander Campbell.
1: Mm-hmm.
0: The question for us would be, what do we teach that we got from Alexander Campbell that did not come from the Bible?
1: Yes.
0: And there is nothing. There's nothing that a person can point to in worship, in the plan of salvation, nothing that we practice that originated with Alexander Campbell.
1: That's
0: it all comes from the Bible. And so all of these things, when it comes to saying that Alexander Campbell started the church, we've got quotations and examples of churches that existed in the United States prior to Alexander Campbell's conversion, in Europe, the same thing. And we can post these things on our website if people would like to see them. We could spend a long time going through the history, but there's not one practice, one act of worship, nothing we teach that a person has to do to be saved that came from Alexander Campbell. And that's all that really matters is he said, let's go back to the Bible. And that's what we're saying is let's just go back to the Bible.
1: And we've never said that's the only biblical name.
0: Sure.
1: I mean, we say many times Church of God, Hebrews 12:23, Church of the Firstborn, Pillar and Ground of the Truth, First Timothy 3:15.
0: Yeah.
1: And like the term Church of Christ, it didn't originate in the 1800s. First of all, it's biblical.
0: Yeah.
1: I've got lots of quotes from Clement, Ignatius. Those are early guys, not inspired, but they use the title Church of Christ. So we've never said it's the only name.
0: Yeah.
1: And people used it way before Alexander Campbell.
0: Yeah.
1: So the next thing that Trey said in that statement is he said that the Restoration Movement included Churches of Christ, Jehovah's Witnesses, Mormons, Seventh-day Adventists, and Pentecostals. And he basically said that all these restoration movements were to restore the one true church, and that's why these groups think they're the only ones going to heaven. Now, ironically, I don't know if you've ever studied with any Mormons. I've studied with lots of Mormons who actually think other denominations are going to heaven. Mm-hmm. They're just not going to the highest level.
0: Right.
1: But, you know, I've heard what they say is that they say all these movements teach that the truth had been totally lost, there were no Christians, and they restored it.
0: Right.
1: Have you ever heard anyone in the Churches of Christ teach that everyone had lost the truth and we were the only ones that restored it?
0: I've never heard that in my life.
1: Yeah.
0: I think that that's just one of the many things that are said in this video that maybe he's heard someone say that, but I never have.
1: Yeah. And I think, too, about this. Jeremiah said this knowledge was lost and hidden and we restored it. And he compares the Churches of Christ to Jehovah's Witnesses. Jehovah's Witnesses have their own translation of the Bible that adds things that aren't even in the Greek. They don't believe in eternal punishment, the Trinity, the deity of Christ. Seventh-day Adventists, they thought their founder Ellen G. White was inspired as a prophetess. Mormons have said Joseph Smith was inspired. We don't have our own inspired people. We literally say, just go back to the Bible.
0: That's right.
1: And pay attention, later in the video, Andrew is going to make the statement that the reason that we're dangerous. So in this section, they say, well, all these others had their own scriptures and we don't. Later, they're going to say the reason we're so dangerous is we only use the Bible.
0: Right.
1: And I think that's sort of ironic. It's like, so are you saying someone that just uses the Bible is more dangerous than someone who has their own additional inspired texts? I just think that that sort of flip-flops as you go through the video.
0: Yeah. Yeah. The motto in Churches of Christ has been no creed but Christ, no book but the Bible.
1: Yeah, and these Reformed guys would hold to the five solas, which is sola scriptura.
0: Right.
1: So they would say basically the scripture alone, which is exactly what we say. So I think we're in that regard. I don't think it's really shouldn't be necessarily negative.
0: Right.
1: So, all right, we're going to start the next clip.
0: Okay.
2: Right. So that's just something to bear in mind. What would you have in mind?
3: Well, I was just thinking one neat little fact is that the Campbells wouldn't even be allowed to be members of the Church of Christ today because they came from the Presbyterian background and they were baptized as infants.
2: Yeah.
3: And they never were rebaptized into the Church of Christ. And so to have a belief that you have to be baptized in order to be saved.
4: Wow, okay.
3: And absolutely not infant baptism, then Thomas and Alexander Campbell wouldn't even be Church of Christ members today.
4: So did that doctrine develop later on in time?
3: Yeah.
1: So in this section, they talk really briefly, short clip, we won't spend too much time, but first of all, they talk about the baptism of Alexander Campbell. And what Trey says is he was baptized as a Presbyterian, that's true. And then he actually says he was never rebaptized again. And so Trey's point is he wouldn't be allowed in the Churches of Christ today.
0: Right.
1: What would you say to that?
0: You know, this is one of those things that I'm just tempted to say, it doesn't really matter to us what Alexander Campbell did or did not do because he is just a man in history who was trying to get people to go back to the Bible. But simply for the fact that I'd like to point out to people that there's a lot of misrepresentation here.
1: Yeah.
0: Historically speaking, Campbell was rebaptized. It wouldn't make sense for him to be out teaching that you've got to be baptized with an understanding and the remission of sins when he himself had never done that. Alexander Campbell's wife even said, Selina Bakewell Campbell responded after his death to those who wrote that Campbell was not baptized for the remission of sins. Her writing that was published in 1879 in the American Christian Review declared, Alexander Campbell was baptized in the full faith of for the forgiveness of his sins when baptized into Christ's death and a full hope of the resurrection unto eternal life. This is his wife. She certainly would know about this. And apparently at that time, there were some who were saying this, and she said, definitively, I want to answer this. So does it really matter to us what this man did? It doesn't, but I think we need to understand they're pointing out some things that historically are not accurate.
1: I think you're right. Whatever Alexander Campbell did and didn't do doesn't affect me.
0: Because
1: he didn't. I'm just going by the scriptures.
0: Yeah.
1: But yeah, historically, he was rebaptized at 24.
0: Yeah.
1: And so, you know, I know that some people say, well, who baptized him? I know that his wife, I mean, does anyone know you better than your wife?
0: No.
1: No, no one knows me better than my wife except the Lord.
0: Right.
1: And so his wife wrote when people started to accuse. No, he was baptized according to the pattern in Acts chapter 2.
0: Right.
1: So that's a great point. Another thing Andrew mentioned there at the end of that clip is he said, he asked Trey, and I feel for Andrew and for Jeremiah because they really don't know much of what we teach, and I don't really know that I would expect them to. I'd hope they'd do a little bit of research before doing an episode to thousands of people calling the Church of Christ a cult.
0: Yeah.
1: But I feel sometimes for them going through this video as they're trying to see things from our perspective.
0: Yeah.
1: And I'm not sure that Trey does a good job in getting them in the headspace. And so Andrew asks, did this doctrine develop over time? And Trey answers, well, yeah, I guess.
0: Yeah.
1: This is sort of a church history thing, which is I just enjoy.
0: Mm-hmm.
1: The post-apostolic fathers, they call them, they weren't inspired. You know, all the guys, the anti-Nicene fathers up to 315 Nicene Council, they weren't inspired. But it is interesting just historically to note that this doctrine didn't develop over time. If you look, those guys are unanimous.
0: Yeah.
1: The baptism was for the remission of sins, the point at which one contacted the blood of Christ. And really, it wasn't until the 1500s with Zwingli and Calvin. And if you want to go read for yourself, go read John Calvin. Just Google John Calvin, John 3 commentary, and read John 3, 3 through 5, his commentary.
0: Mm-hmm.
1: And he says, everybody before me, back to Chrysostom, up to now, has said that this is speaking of water baptism. And Calvin says, but that wouldn't be appropriate.
0: Right.
1: So John Calvin says everyone before me was wrong.
0: Right.
1: So you basically look at that history and see that it didn't develop over time. It's been something since the New Testament that was unanimous for a couple hundred years until you had some guys, you know, Calvin and Zwingli would change it. So,
0: yeah.
1: Okay, next clip.
4: Okay.
3: I guess, I mean, I think that, you know, they started preaching that from the beginning. And just like, look, I really believe when you study the history of it, and they got a lot of their philosophy from Francis Bacon, okay? And so we'll talk about that maybe in a second. But if you really look at, I think that the heart behind the Campbells and Barton Stone who started, I think they had really good intentions because they're looking around and they're seeing all these different divisions and they're like, man, let's not have divisions. You know, let's all come together. But then when you had Francis Bacon and his philosophy that you can come to something with a clean slate and not be bent one way or the other.
2: Right? Yeah.
3: So they took that philosophy with them and they said, hey, let's just go by the Bible and let's get rid of all the creeds and all the confessions and let's just go strictly by the Bible. Right. So they got rid of all these creeds and confessions. And so they say, we have no creed but the Bible. But the funny thing is, that's a creed.
2: Right.
3: Right?
2: Yeah.
3: And we speak where the Bible speaks. We're silent. Well, that's a creed, you know? And so by doing that and saying, we're going to start all over and get rid of all the creeds, all the confessions, the historical church, and what the people said before us, the church has always said before us about things, what you did is you just got rid of over 1,800 years of church history.
4: Right.
3: That God, Jesus Christ, has protected the flock and shepherded his sheep through history. You got rid of that, and you just started heresies back over.
4: Yeah, you pretty much said that all of it is incorrect.
3: Yeah.
4: Yeah, because, you know, Jesus says,
3: apostate.
4: Yeah, the gates of hell will not prevail against the church. The gates of hell, we know, are on defense. And then Jude says, earnestly contend for the faith that was once for all delivered to the saints. However, they have to, in order to create their own doctrine that's antithetical to the Bible, they have to say, well, we got to throw all the creeds, the confessions out of the window so we can start new. Start with a clean slate.
3: And starting your own creeds and confessions.
4: Right.
3: You know?
4: Right. Yeah.
1: So in this section, Don, they spend a lot of time talking about the Campbells, Barton Stone, these other guys they list, had good intentions, but the idea you can come to something with a clean slate and just go by the Bible and get rid of creeds and confessions, they say that this idea of getting rid of, you know, 2,000 years of church history is actually a bad idea, which is all, it's kind of ironic to me because as Reformed theologians that would hold to the five solas, one of those is, guess what? Sola Scriptura, which says that you stick with Scripture alone, and you can look at church history and say, oh, well, this matches with the Bible, therefore it's right. This doesn't match with the Bible, therefore it's wrong. So it seems to me that it's a little ironic speaking, sort of against the same belief that they would have, and they're speaking against it from our perspective. What do you think about this section?
0: You know, it's interesting. 1 Timothy 4:1 says, Now the Spirit speaketh expressly. In other words, the Holy Spirit speaking very plainly here, mm-hmm. that in the latter times some shall depart from the faith. Mm-hmm. Well, that happened. And what you see is, historically, there is a lot of error that began to be taught. In Acts 20, 28, when Paul speaking to the elders from Ephesus, he said, also from amongst your own selves shall men arise teaching perverse, strange doctrines to draw away disciples after them. So there was going to be a departure that was going to take place. Mm-hmm. So if historically we're going to look back and just try to follow what took place in history, we're going to get into trouble. Mm-hmm. What we have to do is look back to the Bible. Mm-hmm. And that is all that Campbell and these guys were saying is, let's cut through all of that. We're not going to worry about historically what people have done. Mm-hmm. Let's go back to the Bible. Mm-hmm. And if you go back to the Bible, what we're going to find is 2 Timothy 3:16 and 17, all Scripture mm-hmm. is given by inspiration of God. It's God-breathed and is profitable for doctrine, reproof, correction, instruction in righteousness, that the man of God may be perfect. The word there is complete, thoroughly furnished unto all good works. Mm-hmm. Everything that we need to please the Lord is in the Bible. Mm-hmm. So we can go to the New Testament and we get the pattern, and it doesn't really matter what people did historically. Mm-hmm. In fact, the safest, the best thing, the only thing we can really do is to go back to the Bible, and we will be thoroughly furnished. And so for them to suggest, well, they've laid aside all this history and said, let's just go back to the Bible. Well, that's what the Bible teaches we ought to do.
1: Yeah, and it's funny, too, that he says, they say, let's just go back to the Bible. Well, that's a creed. Mm-hmm. I would say this. A man-made creed mm-hmm. is not inspired.
0: Right.
1: The Westminster Confession, not inspired. The right. London Baptist 1689 Confession, not inspired. Add to your list whatever you want.
0: Right.
1: But the Bible is a God-inspired book.
0: Yeah.
1: If you want to call it, you call it whatever you want. Sometimes people use definitions, but the Bible is inspired by God,
0: yeah.
1: and these man-made creeds are not inspired. And yeah. so you're right. The idea of history is, well, look, if you look at something in history, you know, I'd say, okay, well, I would even argue with them about the church history, because that's yeah. sort of something I enjoy reading. I would say that most time these guys think the last 500 years of church history, they only focus on that. They don't realize that before 500 years ago, all the stuff they teach really didn't exist in most circles. So,
0: and what you're saying is, and you've already said this, but the irony is they are actually the
1: yes.
0: ones that laid aside church history
1: yes.
0: because if you look at the Bible in the first several hundred years, you're going to see them following much closer to what the Word taught. But when you get to John Calvin, he's going to say, everybody was wrong, now let's go this direction mm-hmm. instead. And so during the Reformation
1: yep.
0: movement is when we really see the beginning of the beliefs that they hold today.
1: That's right. You know, you think just quickly. The idea, Trey, he covers three main things he says. There's lots of other things, but he says that, you know, churches of Christ teach that you're born sinless. You don't inherit the sin of Adam.
0: Mm-hmm.
1: That's what the church taught for the first 300 years
0: yeah.
1: Up until Augustine, right, or Augustine, whatever. Of course, Augustine baptized babies. They don't believe in that, so they don't agree with him on everything. But that's
0: right.
1: where, you know, the idea of a sinful nature came in.
0: Yep.
1: Well, why are you born sinful? What do you have to do to have those sins removed? They start baptizing babies.
0: Right.
1: The idea of baptism for the remission of sins, that was for the first 1,500 years till John Calvin.
0: Yeah.
1: And the idea of once saved, always saved, I mean, I've got resources for the first couple hundred years that those guys taught you could fall away.
0: Mm-hmm.
1: So the three main things Trey brings up, in fact, church history is actually on our side.
0: Mm-hmm.
1: But I think sometimes these guys maybe have heard others say that these guys were Calvinistic when they weren't. And they didn't really go check the primary sources.
0: Yeah.
1: And so if anyone wants the primary resources, reach out to us and I can give you a long, long list that you can read for yourself.
0: And, so. You know, Romans 3, 4, indeed, let God be true and every man a liar.
1: Absolutely.
0: It doesn't matter what all of church history says. Just go back and let God be true. Let's follow the New Testament.
1: Absolutely. Absolutely.
4: So, I mean, that would be, yeah, you said something that really pricked my ears. So it said you're born and then you eventually
3: yeah.
4: sin. Can you explain that in terms of like their doctrines of the
3: yeah.
4: Church of Christ?
3: And so, you know, when I'm talking to someone in the Church of Christ, you know, I think when you don't understand, if you've never been in the Church of Christ, you want to talk, you know, most people want to attack baptism, right? Because they know
0: yeah.
3: that they're big and baptized. You have to be baptized to be saved. So when I'm talking to a Church of Christ, the first thing I ask them a lot of times is, are you a Protestant evangelical, right? And so if any Church of Christ person is listening to this, ask yourself, are you a Protestant evangelical Christian? And they'll say yes, right? They'll say yes, that they are. And so I ask them, what is that? Well, they'll say, well, maybe I'm not a Catholic. You know, and I evangelize people, so therefore I'm an evangelical.
2: Yeah.
3: And so if you just Google Protestant evangelicalism, not going into a big, you know, theological book, Wikipedia's definition will come up and say it's a global transdenominational religion that believes that you're saved by grace solely through faith alone. And that's what Protestant evangelicals believe. And you ask them, do you believe that? And they don't. Right, yeah. They don't believe that you're saved by grace through faith alone. They believe it's grace through faith plus baptism, right? So right there, you're not a Protestant evangelical, right? And so, you know, the main thing that you really have to, you've got to get straight is that you're born a sinner, and they don't believe that. They believe you're Pelagian. It's kind of shocking to people when they hear that.
4: Full-on Pelagian.
3: Right, you're born perfect. No sinner. Like, you were born absolutely perfect.
2: Yeah.
1: So in this next section, Andrew basically says, you know, Trey, you said something that pricked my ears. You said that you're born and then you eventually sin. And so Andrew is asking him, hey, can you explain this idea that you're born sinless, right? Mm-hmm. And so Trey, he answers the question at the very end of the clip, mm-hmm. but he basically goes into this discussion about a Protestant evangelical. He says, if you ask the average member of the Church of Christ, which I would say most people I know would say, no, we're not.
5: Right.
1: But let's say you hypothetically ask someone, are you a Protestant evangelical? And they say yes. And then he references like the Wikipedia definition, which I would say is not a great source. But what would you say about the whole Protestant evangelical definition there?
0: You know, I hate to nitpick everything that they're saying here, but I would never say that I'm a Protestant mm-hmm. evangelical mm-hmm. Christian. To me, that's a rather strange argument. Mm-hmm. I would say I'm a New Testament Christian. Mm-hmm. If you think about the term a Protestant mm-hmm. evangelical, the Protestant movement came into existence in the 1500s when people were protesting. That's where the term Protestant comes from,
1: yeah.
0: when they were protesting the Catholic Church. I don't believe I'm part of that movement. I'm a part of the Christian movement, a part of Christianity mm-hmm. that began in Acts chapter 2.
1: Mm-hmm.
0: He also makes the statement that people are shocked when you tell them that we don't believe that babies are born as sinners.
1: Mm-hmm.
0: I've experienced just the opposite of that. Yeah. As a matter of fact, when you say that people believe that babies are born as wicked sinners, people find that difficult to believe. Mm-hmm. At least that's been my experience. So, of course, the question is, what does the Bible say about that? About are we born in sin or are we not?
1: You know, I've had so many discussions with people where they've talked to me about different doctrines, and I've explained, you know, your church teaches that the babies born in your church are wicked, evil sinners. I've heard guys call them, I have a list of things I keep, vipers and diapers. I heard one guy, R.C. Sproul, was telling a joke mm-hmm. about, and basically he compared a baby with a rat and said, well, I feel bad for the rat. He was saying a baby is worse than a rat.
0: Wow.
1: I heard one Calvinistic guy say, God made babies so small so they wouldn't murder you. So a lot of people that go to these churches don't even realize that that's what they teach.
0: Yeah.
1: They believe when a baby cries, it's because it's a little sinner.
0: Yeah.
1: And unfortunately for them, the scripture doesn't teach that. Ezekiel 18:20, it's ironic. We don't have time to read Ezekiel 18,
0: yeah.
1: but go read, if you want to pause the video, read Ezekiel 18.
0: Mm-hmm.
1: Ezekiel 18, verses 1 and 2, it says, there's a proverb in Israel that the fathers eat sour grapes and the children's teeth are cut on edge.
0: Mm-hmm.
1: All of Ezekiel 18 explains how a child is not held guilty for the sins of the father. It's literally as if Ezekiel is transported to today,
0: yeah.
1: and he's saying, hey, total depravity, this is a false doctrine.
0: Yeah.
1: And if you look at Ezekiel 18:20, it says, the soul that sins shall die. The son will not bear the guilt of the father, nor the father bear the guilt of the son. The righteousness of the righteous will be upon himself. The wickedness of the wicked will be upon himself. And so what you basically have is this doctrine that Adam sinned, and everyone else inherited it.
0: Yeah.
1: And the Bible just doesn't teach that.
0: No.
1: Passages that they'll go to, like Romans 5:12,
0: mm-hmm.
1: you know, basically say, why did death spread to all men?
0: Mm-hmm.
1: Comma, read it. Because, there's no comma in the original Greek.
0: Yeah.
1: Because all sin.
0: All have sinned, yeah.
1: So there's no passage in the New Testament that teaches we inherit Adam's sin, but it's something that started being taught about 350 years, 400 years after the New Testament was written with Augustine.
0: And we've done videos on that subject
1: Absolutely.
0: In the past. But just very quickly, so people will have it here, 1 John 3:4 says, whoever commits sin transgresses the law, for sin is transgression of the law. Sin is something that you do, not that you inherit. Mm-hmm. Hebrews 12 and verse 9 says, God is the Father of spirits. God does not create me as a sinner. Mm-hmm. Matthew 18:3, Christ said, verily I say unto you, except you be converted and become as little children, mm-hmm. you shall not enter the kingdom of heaven. Mm-hmm. And then verse 4, whosoever shall humble himself as this little child, the same as the greatest in the kingdom of heaven. Mm-hmm. Jesus never looked at a little baby and saw a viper in a diaper. Jesus looked at children as innocent and pure, and even held them up as the model for what we are to try to attain to.
1: Absolutely. You know, I like to think of, like, Romans 3:12 is a big proof text where they always go to, but I always think Romans 3:12, it says, they have all turned aside. Yeah. It doesn't say they were born aside.
0: That's right.
1: It says they have together become unprofitable.
0: Right.
1: Wait a minute. I thought they were born unprofitable.
0: Right.
1: And, you know, you have this idea of, well, you know, these people are totally depraved. Well, why in Luke 8, the parable of the sower, why does Satan have to snatch the word out of their heart?
0: That's right.
1: If this person's totally depraved, Satan should say, oh, it can sit there all day long. That's they right. can't accept it.
0: Yep.
1: So there's lots of passages. And we actually, in the resource page, the Answer in the Air resource page, it should be in the info box. You can actually go and watch more videos that Don's done on Original Sin and things we've done as well. So let's start the next clip.
2: But anyways, no, that's a really good point. And so I think what we want to do is, again, define terms. And again, I want to make sure that we lay a foundation, because when we talk about words, you know, we talk about, oh, occult, cultish, or even heresy, that's something, it's a loaded word. And especially for someone that, you know, you think about too, with cultish, we are every single week, you know, as often we drop a podcast, we are really talking about a certain group, where of calling a certain group that represents a lot of people's spirituality and really a core part of their identity, we're calling it false. We're calling it a counterfeit. And so,
1: right.
2: you know, we want to make sure that we do it in a way that's fair, that's level-headed, and it defines terms. So I want you, when we say these words, I want you just to think through, you know, listen to what we have to say when we define these terms. So the first thing I want to talk about, and you mentioned just a little bit, theologically, just a couple of basic points of the Church of Christ and really the foundation of what puts them into this category of why we're talking about them today would be something known as Pelagianism.
3: Mm-hmm.
2: And in other words, that this is an ancient Christian heresy that was reputed and refuted by the church. Many a times what you'll see when people think they have a new esoteric secret knowledge, or now the gospel is lost and now I've recovered it, there a lot of times they're just regurgitating
3: right.
2: something that has just been Christians throughout history have dealt with and repudiated. So really, when we talk about Pelagianism, it's some people might call it sinless perfectionism, but in very simplistic blue collar terms, which probably I think the Robertson clan would definitely be representative of the average blue collar person.
1: So in this section, he talks about this term Pelagianism. He basically says how Pelagianism is, he basically accuses us of being Pelagian. And I guess this is something sometimes in church history, a lot of people don't know what it really means. It's cool if I can give a background.
0: Sure.
1: So who was Pelagius? It's really important to know because they're accusing you of being it. Pelagius was a guy that lived from the 350s to about 418, right? And so he was one of the first British theologians or writers we actually have records of. We think he was from Ireland. Jerome, who was a writer at the same time, he referred to Pelagius as someone stuffed with Irish porridge. So Jerome sounds like a really nice guy. So, most people think that Pelagius was from Britain, from Ireland, Scotland region, right? And so he came to Rome about 380 and saw the lax moral life of the Christians. And basically they were not trying to get away from sin. And he found out it was from this teacher, Augustine, who was basically teaching that you don't have free will to do good or evil. You're either, you know, basically God, I think he said, God commands what he wills and wills what he commands or something like that. And so Pelagius starts to write against this. Mm-hmm. And through his life, that brings him into contact in opposition with Augustine. And it's interesting, too, that he goes 410 when the Visigoths sack Rome. He goes to Hippo, he goes to North Africa and then to Jerusalem. And he's actually accused of being a heretic in Jerusalem and tried before a council of bishops. And it's funny because if you go, you can actually read this. There's few things we have of Pelagius because most of it was destroyed because he was labeled a heretic. But in that, they accuse him of all these things and he gives his answers and the whole council says, well, that's what we and all the church, you know, writers for the last 300 years have believed. And so when you look at Pelagius, basically what you have is he teaches the exact same thing that everybody before him, Justin Martyr, Irenaeus, Origen, Clement, Tertullian, he taught the same thing as all those guys do. You're born sinless. You have free will. You commit a sin, and that's when you become lost. And so, you know, we have free will, and ironically, what this is they take this guy's name, mm-hmm. who is at the same time as Augustine, and they try to take the truth, mm-hmm. you were saying this earlier, and give it a label. Yep. Instead of calling it the truth, they call it Pelagianism. Although, really, the idea of Pelagianism and this being a new doctrine is actually just not even true. There's a historian named Ali Bonner. She is from Cambridge, Queen's College. She says she doesn't even worry about the theological aspect, just the history of it. She has a book called The Myth of Pelagianism, which is good. I'm writing a book. That's one of the first ones I've written. I'm going to try to get it out pretty soon on this idea. And it's not going to be that complicated. It's just going to be a summary of who these people were when they lived. And it's going to be quotes for you that anybody can go and read it for themselves and make it easy to find this stuff, because there's a really large, vast amount of these early writers. And so whenever I have that out, we'll make sure and tell everybody on the answer in their resource page. But you'll be able to go back and see that these people that are accused as Pelagianism, that's what the church taught for the first 300 or 400 years.
0: It really bugs me when I hear, just a pet peeve of mine, when I hear people use a term like Pelagianism, because the average person doesn't know what that means, and they say, you hold to this doctrine, and I think sometimes it makes people, they sound theologically intelligent when they can use big words like that.
1: Yeah.
0: All that really means is you don't believe in the doctrine of original sin.
1: Yeah.
0: Pelagius was a man who said, he comes along and he finds Augustine teaching inherited sin, original sin. I know mm-hmm. they want to make a distinction between that, but the idea of original sin, and he said, that's not what the Bible teaches.
1: That's right.
0: And they said, okay, that's Pelagianism. Mm-hmm. The fact that you oppose that, all that means is I don't believe that Adam's sin has passed on mm-hmm. to me. And that is what the Bible teaches. The better question to ask is, when did the doctrine of original sin actually begin?
1: That's right.
0: And if you go back, what you will find, I did a quick perusal of the internet, and it said the 3rd century, especially attributed to Augustine.
1: That's right.
0: Britannica said the book of Genesis, the Hebrew scriptures, say nothing about the transmission of hereditary sin to the entire human race. Mm-hmm. And that's right. Mm-hmm. I'm quoting Britannica, but what it amounts to is the Bible doesn't say this.
1: That's right.
0: There's nothing in the Bible that, and it wasn't believed for hundreds of years mm-hmm. after the New Testament, after the Hebrew scriptures of the Old Testament, mm-hmm. or the New Testament was mm-hmm. written, before this doctrine really started to take form.
1: Yeah, and you know, it's this is just one quote. I'm going to do a separate video just going through the church history. We're not going to insert it here because it'll be a long one, and that's going to be what kind of goes into the book. But this is just one quote from Justin Martyr, lived 100 to 165, you know, right after beginning of the 2nd century. He said this in First Apology, chapter 43, titled Responsibility Asserted. Unless the human race has the power of avoiding evil and choosing good by their free choice, they are not accountable for their actions of whatever kind they would be. But that is, by free choice, they both walk uprightly and stumble, thus we demonstrate. 2nd Apology, chapter 7, each man, by free choice, acts rightly or sins.
0: Right.
1: This is the nature of all that is made, to be capable of vice or virtue. For neither would any of them be praiseworthy unless there was power to turn to both. So he says, you're not born sinful. That they say you're born totally depraved and you cannot choose good or evil. Justin Martyr says, no, you can choose good or evil. It's just one guy.
0: Justin Martyr was a follower of Pelagius.
1: Huh? Yeah, they would say Justin Martyr was a Pelagian
0: right.
1: 200 years, 200 before and Pelagius. 300 years
0: right.
1: before Pelagius goes to Rome
0: That's
1: and
0: right.
1: stands up to Augustine. Right. So, you know, the scriptures on free will, Joshua 24:15, which is my daughter's memory verses, basically talks about, Joshua says, basically, choose today for you and your house, we will serve the Lord. Who will you serve? Choose. He gives them a choice.
0: Yeah.
1: Acts 2:40 and chapter 2, verses 40 and 41. With many other words, he, Peter, testified and exhorted them, saying, be saved from this perverse generation. Then those who gladly received his word were baptized. And that day, 3,000 souls were added to them. So you can look through church history and see that this didn't start with Pelagius. It started with the scriptures. And all those people for the next 300 years taught that. Now, they started to get off on some crazy tangents with other things.
0: Sure.
1: But when it comes to free will and babies being born innocent, they were unanimous. I have not seen one single writer that taught something different.
5: Yeah.
1: So if someone knows one out there, send him to me, but he'll still be one person in a mound of people that taught what we teach.
2: That's right.
1: So, all right, let's watch the next clip.
2: I think that's one of the reasons why they related. Yeah. And by the way, speaking of blue collar, Matt, you have the most like Louisiana blue collar truck. We hung out in there last night, and the fact that inside of your truck you've got a gasoline can, some shotgun shells, and just you know all the paraphernalia that would represent the middle class.
3: Paraphernalia.
4: Interesting term.
2: Quotation terms. So.
3: And so back to what clarifying terms. I want to clarify when you were talking about cultish. I mean, this is kind of a shocker. Like, oh my goodness, you're on cultish podcast talking about the Church of Christ. I want to say this and be very clear. There are many great people in the Church of Christ. I still love, just deeply. I have family in the Church of Christ. When you leave the Church of Christ, sometimes you are cut off. I mean, a lot of friends. I mean, I've lost a lot of friends. You know, people lose family. I mean, I can tell you stories. It's so sad. And we try to work towards reconciliation on those things, but it doesn't happen. But, you know, that's not everybody. You know, that's not everybody in the Church of Christ. You're not cut off by everybody. Thank the Lord. I still have great relationships with my in-laws are great, awesome people. My wife, one of her great friends, is still in the Church of Christ, and she saw some of the things that we went through, and she told her, look, we might believe differently, but we'll never separate our friendship because of this. You know, so you know, we're talking about beliefs in the Church of Christ, but not. I don't want it to be individuals, right?
2: Right.
3: And so to define those terms, you know, Pelagianism. Is this belief that you're born perfect and that one day you will sin, possibly, possibly, and most likely you will, but you're born perfect as a baby.
2: Yeah, so this is something that will lay a foundation for their view on baptism and ultimately a works-based salvation. So, I think if you could go ahead and just define for us, specifically, I mean, you're born sinless. Maybe kind of go more in-depth, explain what that looks like for someone who's in the mindset of the Church of Christ. What does it look like for them? For someone who's raising a family, you know, it's kind of interesting. You talk about being born sinless. I spent the last couple of days hanging out with you and your lovely wife, Casey, and you know, and you've got two little sinners with one little sinner on the way in about a month.
3: Yeah.
2: And so I'm like, well, I think that's kind of a repudiation of children being born sinless. But when it comes to specifically for the Church of Christ, what does it look like for them culturally? And then what are some proof texts of where they go to? Let's start to unravel that.
3: Yeah, I just turned to the text that they would go to. It doesn't look like anything. I just believe it. I mean, so it's one of those things you just don't think about. You know, you're told that you're born perfect. And if you tell one of them, like, you know, I ran into one the other day at a restaurant. We were talking and I mentioned this, and he was just like, no, babies have not done anything. What has a baby done? Like, they're perfect. You know, they're sinless, you know?
2: Yeah.
3: And so, just what you're taught, you don't think through it. Because if you thought through it, you would think, okay, why do we teach Sunday school to babies and to kids? Why don't they teach us, right? They're the sinless ones, right? Yeah. You would think to yourself, why do I have to teach my kids how to be good? Like, why should I need... I have to teach my kids to be good. Why? Because they're inherently bad.
4: Right.
3: They're born sinful.
4: Yeah.
3: Right. So it's not, it's one of those things where, and I'm telling you this from me, and I mean, you just don't think about it. You just believe it. You're told it, you believe it, and it makes sense because you're basing it on logic and reason. You're not basing it on the Word of God.
1: All right, so in this section, he talked a little bit about works-based salvation. We're not going to get into that. We have a whole other Answering the Error episode on that, so you can search Answering the Error, works-based salvation. And then he basically starts making arguments for why babies are born sinners. I think a lot of these are circular reasoning type of reasons. The first one, he says, if babies are born innocent, why wouldn't we have babies teach Sunday school? If they're sinless, shouldn't they be teaching us? How would you respond to that point?
0: That's kind of frustrating. I want to be kind, but that's one of the craziest things I've heard. You know, discounting the obvious that babies aren't capable of doing that, Christianity is a taught religion.
1: Mm-hmm.
0: That's the Great Commission, to go into all the world and to teach.

0: they're walking around instructing everybody.
1: Right.
0: Right. So the earliest we have is Luke's account when he's 12 asking and answering questions. So maybe you don't have any knowledge, which right. I think sort of disproves his point.
2: Yeah, and Luke 2, where that's recorded, Luke 2:52, that he grew in wisdom,
0: yes.
2: indicating that as a baby he didn't have that, and he had to grow and develop it.
0: And, you know, it's interesting, you think about John the Baptist, he had the Holy Spirit from his mother's womb,
2: mm-hmm.
0: yet I don't read about John the Baptist as a, you know, 3 or 4 month old
2: yeah.
0: teaching people, or right. as a 4 or 5 year old teaching people.
2: Right.
0: You know, so that I just think that argument doesn't make sense. The second argument he makes is, why do you have to teach your child to be good? They are inherently bad. I know that I have 3 young kids, and you've had children. What do you remember about your kids being, you know, newborns and young toddlers? Do you remember them being sweet and innocent, or do you remember them being just, you know, hoodlums running around the house?
2: You know, the fact is, a baby is a clean slate.
0: Yeah.
2: A baby is going to do some things that are good, and a baby is going to do some things that we would consider bad,
0: mm-hmm.
2: But they need to be taught.
0: Mm-hmm.
2: It's very interesting to me that they will look at a child and they will say, see, that they're crying. The reason they're doing this is because of their sin. There's nothing in the Bible that teaches
0: that's
2: that.
0: Right. That's right.
2: In fact, it's not hard for us to understand. That's the only way a baby has to communicate with you.
0: Mm-hmm.
2: He's telling you, I have a need.
0: Mm-hmm.
2: This is not because of wickedness or sin that they're doing this, but that's how the baby communicates.
0: Mm-hmm.
2: And there's no verses to back up that sort of thing that they're teaching. In fact, again, 1 John 3:4 says, sin is a transgression of the law.
0: Mm-hmm.
2: What law has a baby transgressed? You know, Deuteronomy 1:39, children don't know evil and good. So you're going to be guilty of these things when the Bible says you don't have understanding of these.
0: Mm-hmm.
2: You know, it's interesting, in 2 Samuel 12:23, David, the child that he had with Bathsheba,
0: mm-hmm.
2: David, of course, he's grieving, the child dies, and then David says, he shall not come to me, but I will go to him.
0: Mm-hmm.
2: David was counting on the fact, I'm going to see that child in paradise,
0: mm-hmm.
2: because David understood the principle that a baby is innocent.
0: Mm-hmm. Well, it's interesting, at the end of that clip there, Trey said, they're basing this belief on logic and reason, not on the Word of God. I would say I'm basing it on logic and reason based off the Word of God.
2: Right.
0: Logic and reason, like you just said, 1 John 3:4, sin is a transgression of law. A baby has not broken a law. Deuteronomy 1:39, they don't know good and evil.
2: That's right.
0: I mean, I think of, we already talked about Ezekiel 18, I think about Ecclesiastes 7:29, which says, truly this only I have found, God made man upright. And that word's, it's Adam in Hebrew, but it's mankind,
2: yeah.
0: right? He's made mankind upright, and you can tell because who? They have sought out many schemes. Romans 4:15, law brings about wrath. Where there is no law, there is no transgression. I mean, Romans 7:9, which they will bring up later, Paul said he was alive without the law once.
2: Yeah.
0: But Paul was born under the law of Moses. So how could he be alive without the law? Well, he was under the law of Moses the whole time he was born.
2: That's
0: the
2: right.
0: only logic and reason based on the Word of God is that he was not accountable yet.
2: That's right.
0: Thank you for joining us for part one of Answering the Error, Examining the Church of Christ on the Cultish episode. Hang tight, and we'll be right back with part two. Thank you for watching Answering the Error, where we looked at the cultish episode examining the Church of Christ. If you'd like to watch my debates with Trey, you can watch them right here on the screen. And if you'd like to watch more content, follow the Gospel Broadcasting Network. Have a great day.
3: What did you do to be saved? What do I mean by that? I mean, think about what you did when you wanted to be saved from your sins. What did you do? Did you pray a prayer? Did you do anything at all? Well, can I share with you what the Bible actually says about how to be saved from our sins? First of all, the Bible says that sin is when we break God's law. 1 John 3:4 says sin is a transgression of the law. And the Bible shows that our sins are what separate us from God. Isaiah 59:1-2. Romans 3:23 says, for all have sinned and fall short of the glory of God. But then later in the book of Romans, chapter 6:23 says, the wages of sin are death. Now, I'm sure you don't want spiritual death, which is what's being discussed there, but the second half of Romans 6:23 says, the free gift of God is eternal life in Christ Jesus. You know, the Bible is a big book, and we here at GBN would love to study the entire Bible with you, but for time's sake, I want to just ask you one simple question. Did you do exactly what the people in the Bible did to be saved? If you'd like to open your Bible with me, go to the book of Acts, chapter 22:16. This is where Paul, who wrote about 13 New Testament letters, including Ephesians, Galatians, Romans, etc., tells us how he became a Christian. Paul tells us

how he had his sins forgiven here in Acts 22:16. Now, Paul had already met Jesus. He'd already called Jesus Lord and asked Jesus what to do. You can read about that in Acts chapter 9 and verse 6. Jesus then told him to go to Damascus and he will be told what he must do. In Acts chapter 9 and verse 9, it says that Paul didn't eat or drink for 3 days. Now, why would he not eat or drink for 3 days? Well, he was just told by Jesus that he was persecuting Jesus. So he probably lost his appetite because he felt so awful about all the horrible things he'd been doing to Christians. I know that's what I would be thinking about. Then Acts chapter 9 and verse 11 tells us that while Paul waited, he was praying. Well, what do you think he was praying for? Probably forgiveness. Is that not what you would pray for if you'd been killing Christians and then Jesus came and spoke to you about it? Well, finally, a man named Ananias, who was a preacher that God sent, came and told Saul what he must do, just as Jesus had promised. He told Paul in Acts chapter 22 and verse 16, "And now why are you waiting?" I can see Paul probably still praying. "Why are you waiting? Arise and be baptized and wash away your sins, calling on the name of the Lord." Paul immediately got up and was baptized, and he washed away his sins, just like Ananias told him to do. You see, in baptism, that is where you are physically baptized and buried in water. But spiritually, that's when God applies the blood of his son, Jesus Christ, to you and washes away your sins. That's why Acts 22:16 says, "Be baptized and wash away your sins." But Revelation 1:5 says, "To him who loved us and washed us from our sins in his own blood," speaking of Jesus' blood. Now, you may be thinking, "Aaron, how can both baptism and the blood of Christ be said to wash away my sins?" Well, let's look at a passage in 1 Peter. 1 Peter 3:21 says this, "There is also an antitype," some translations say like figure, "which now saves us." What saves us? Baptism. How does baptism save me? Not the removal of the filth of the flesh. It's not a Saturday night bath to get the dirt off, but your appeal to God for a good conscience through the resurrection of Jesus Christ. That's the key, through the resurrection of Jesus Christ. That phrase is referencing the death, burial, and resurrection of Jesus. That's where he shed his blood on a Roman cross, and that blood was for the remission of sins. Matthew 26:28, Jesus Christ shed his blood for the remission of sins. Now, if you line that up with Acts 2:38, where Peter told them, "Repent and be baptized for the remission of sins," you can see how baptism and the blood of Christ are connected. If you believe in Jesus and you are ready to repent and confess Christ and then you're baptized, you are appealing to God to save you, just like Paul did 2,000 years ago. That's how you call on the name of the Lord, just like Paul did. You know, Paul also wrote another interesting passage in 1 Timothy chapter 1 and verse 16. Paul said this, "However, for this reason I obtained mercy, that in me first, in Paul first, Jesus Christ might show all long-suffering, patience, as a pattern to those who are going to believe on him for everlasting life." Paul said his example was a pattern for all those who are going to believe on Christ for everlasting life. In Romans chapter 6 and verses 17 and 18, the same writer, Paul, told the Romans, "But God be thanked that though you were slaves of sin, yet you obeyed from the heart that form of doctrine," that pattern of doctrine, the word in Greek I believe is tupon, "to which you were delivered. And having been set free from sin, you became the slaves of righteousness." Paul tells them in Romans 6 they were set free from sin when? When they obeyed that doctrine. That doctrine that was taught to them, Romans chapter 6, verses 3 and 4, was baptism. The question I have for you is this. Did you follow the New Testament pattern? Did you follow the pattern, the example of what Paul did? If you believe in Jesus Christ, did you repent, confess, and then be baptized to have your sins washed away by the blood of Christ when you were immersed in water? If not, please send us a message and let's study together.

In Matthew 5:3, Jesus pronounces the first quality of blessed living, the poor in spirit. It is fitting that this is the first beatitude because it lays the foundation for all that follows. The biggest obstacle we humans face when it comes to kingdom living is ourselves. We focus so much on what we can do, what we accomplish, what we desire, what we can get. This egocentric view of the universe is vital for infants communicating their needs to their parents, but it must be forsaken for maturity. As we dwell on our desires, strengths, and achievements, we leave little room to acknowledge God's desires, strengths, and achievements in our lives. Poor in spirit means getting ourselves out of the way to make room for God and the kingdom. The remaining beatitudes can grow in a heart cultivated with poverty of spirit. Have you removed the obstacle of you?

I'm standing on Mount Scopus, overlooking what has to be the most important city in all of human history. Muslims, Jews, and Christians travel from all over the globe just to walk in its streets and worship in its shrines. Having done so, they consider it a most unforgettable experience in a most unforgettable city.

0: If I forget you, O Jerusalem, let my right hand forget its skill. If I do not remember you, let my tongue cling to the roof of my mouth, if I do not exalt Jerusalem above my chief joy.
1: Why would this unnamed poet of Psalm 137 utter such words? Why would he consider Jerusalem such an unforgettable city? Let's go see what we can discover.
2: Jerusalem is, even by today's standard, a beautiful city. It has a splendor all its own, a splendor that can be seen as you gaze out over the old city walls with the Muslim Dome of the Rock glistening like the sun, and the imposing presence of the old city walls boasting so proudly of its strength and heritage. Most of the walls you see today were built in the 16th century AD under the order of a sultan of the Ottoman Empire named Suleiman the Magnificent. The remnants of other walls that are still visible in various parts of the city were built during Bible times and also are a testament to Jerusalem being a highly prized and truly unforgettable place. But why? Why was Jerusalem so highly prized, and why did it come to be built where it was? First, Jerusalem is so unforgettable because of its water source. Early civilizations settled here in this part of the hill country because of the Gihon Spring. This spring is located on the eastern side of the eastern hill at the edge of the Kidron Valley, and it's been a vital part of the city's existence from the beginning. Over the years, this spring has been explored and expanded by various civilizations, all trying to create a water channel, bringing its life-giving sustenance within the protection of the city walls. That water sustained the existence of generations of inhabitants who were dependent upon its life-giving flow for refreshment and for survival. Water, however, wasn't the only reason why Jerusalem was so unforgettable. It was also important because of its position. It was relatively remote and secure. When studying the Bible lands, you'll note that there are several geographic zones. Some of those zones include the coastal plain, the Jezreel Valley, the Jordan Rift Valley, the Transjordanian Mountains, the Judean Wilderness, the Negev Basin, and the Hill Country. Jerusalem is in the Hill Country, located 35 miles east of the seacoast and some 20 miles due west of the northern tip of the Dead Sea. Nestled at the edge of the old tribal territory of the Benjamites, Judah's capital city was a good distance away from the international north-south trade route, which ran along the Mediterranean coastline, and the other trade route that ran along the Transjordanian Mountains. The remote location of the hill country not only kept Jerusalem out of the main traffic area of invading armies, but it also allowed individuals like King David to effectively manage the major part of the Promised Land as it lay just south of an important crossroads on the central Benjamite Plateau, which was the heartland of the territory belonging to the Israelites. Using the crossroads of the Benjamite territory, Jerusalem could maneuver its armies quickly in any direction.
3: Because the people in Jerusalem had control of north and south travel on these smaller arteries, as well as east and west, going from the Jordan to the Sea of Galilee, they had control over things like travel and trade. They would be able to respond to any military movements that might arise. They could go to the west and end up at the Mediterranean port of Joppa. They could go to the east, travel over the north side of the Dead Sea, and arrive at the plains of Moab, and really have control over affairs that took place in the eastern tribal boundaries.
1: Not only was Jerusalem an unforgettable city because of its water source and because of its location, but also because of its topography. The Jewish poet who penned Psalm 137 would most certainly have had in mind the hills and the valleys of this marvelous place and how they provided a sort of natural defense for the people of God.
2: In the ancient world, when choosing a suitable building site, city dwellers were faced with two important factors regarding their decision. Placing the city on some sort of mound or hill was first of great importance. Militarily, it was always easier to defend a city if you possessed the high ground. Now the second, as we've already noted, involved a water source, and Jerusalem met both of these important needs. Roughly speaking, the city of Jerusalem can be visualized as sitting on a rise in the bottom of a large bowl where the rim of the bowl is higher than the rise within it. Over the years, as the city expanded westward, it was built on two parallel north-south ridges. The western ridge, which is the higher and broader of the two, is bounded on the west by the Hinnom Valley. This valley, which begins northwest of the city, turns due south and then due east, forming distinctive limits on the western and southern sides of that ridge. The narrower and lower eastern ridge is bounded on the east by the Kidron Valley, which in the Jerusalem area flows basically north to south. After being joined by the Hinnom, the Kidron turns to the southeast and proceeds through the barren Judean desert down to the Dead Sea. During Bible times, these valleys were significant in that invading armies would find it difficult to approach or attack Jerusalem from the south, the east, or the west.
3: The immediate environment of Jerusalem was crenellated. We had these valleys and gorges and things that essentially sliced the city up, we might say. The inhabitants of the city made use of those features. They depended upon them for protection. They had to navigate and negotiate those when they were dealing with invaders or repelling those who would come and take a part of the city.
2: For this reason, citadels were often constructed in the northern and western parts of the city and around entry points where invasion was most likely and where the depth of the valleys were not nearly as pronounced.
4: The topography of Israel in general, it's very striking. It starts out on a very low-lying hill as a Canaanite city before David conquers it. In the ancient world, you did want to have mountainous terrain and higher elevations. It did make defending the city easier.
2: Jerusalem proper and its surrounding territorial jurisdiction also included several so-called mountains or hills. The first of these hills is known as Ophel, which is actually the southern extension of the Temple Mount area and was the location for the ancient palace of King David, the remains of which can still be seen today. Its southern extension is known as the Spur of Ophel, also known as the Eastern Hill. This hill is in the shape of a large peninsula-like finger, bounded on the east by the Kidron Valley, on the west by the Central Valley, and on the south by the Hinnom Valley. Ophel and its spur contained the ancient city of David and was the original site of the Jebusite fortified dwelling before it fell under the control of David and his armies.
4: David would have potentially seen Jerusalem as a crown jewel fit for his kingdom. And so he captures the city from its Jebusite inhabitants and makes it the capital of God's kingdom.
2: Another important hill in Jerusalem is known as Mount Zion. In Hebrew literature, the word Zion was often used as a symbol for the dwelling place of God, and it's most often associated with the Temple Mount area, also known as Mount Moriah. This mountain or hill is by tradition identified as the mountain in the land of Moriah upon which Abraham offered Isaac. The word Moriah means foreseen by God, and so it was that God foresaw the sacrifice of his own son in the same city in which his temple would be built and Abraham would seek to sacrifice Isaac. It was on this mountain that David purchased a threshing floor from Ornan the Jebusite and that both the Solomonic and Herodian temple complexes were built. While the traditional site for Mount Zion is on the Temple Mount, modern-day Mount Zion is located on the western hill with much of it inside the present-day city walls. The western hill did not become a part of the city proper until around the 7th century B.C. This hill, during the time of Jesus, contained the upper to middle class residence, as well as the Hasmonean palace, the residence for the high priest, and King Herod's mansion as well. It was on this site that the Crusaders identified the alleged sites of King David's tomb and the upper room where Jesus and his disciples partook of the Passover meal. The old city wall of today runs westward through the center of the western hill and then turns north to run along its ridge. To the east of Jerusalem is the long continuous ridge on which the Mount of Olives and the Hill of Offense are located. It runs north to south and it's parallel to the Kidron Valley. In the Bible, the ridge where the Mount of Olives is located was first mentioned in 2 Samuel 15:23 in regard to David's flight during Absalom's revolt. In New Testament times, Jesus was known to have frequented this area and, from this mountain, made his ascension into heaven. Near the base of the Mount of Olives, there's a site which contains a garden of olive trees. And here, it is believed that Jesus spent the night in prayer just prior to his crucifixion. However, the word Gethsemane means place of the press. And just north of the traditional site for the garden, a cave has been discovered containing an ancient olive press. Many believe this to be the actual location where Jesus and his disciples spent the night following the Passover preceding his death. To the south of the Mount of Olives, and yet still a part of the main north-south ridge, a site has been identified as the Hill of Offense. According to 1 Kings 11, Solomon built altars here, or high places, in honor of the pagan gods Chemosh and Molech. Thus, the site became an offense to God, and to this day is known by this epithet.
1: In addition to the natural security that the topography of Jerusalem provided, this place was an unforgettable city because of its fascinating history as well. Many of the great stories of the Bible take place with Jerusalem as its backdrop.
2: Who could have forgotten how King David, through a brilliant military maneuver, conquered the city from the Jebusites by climbing up a water shaft and infiltrating the city by surprise? I can only imagine how that story must have shined well in Israelite military lore. And the remarkable engineering feats of men like Hezekiah, who fortified the city and also dug a tunnel through the eastern hill. And likewise, who could fail to remember the building projects of King Uzziah? Jerusalem was and is today teeming with captivating and heart-rending stories of the past, both of elation and heartbreak.
4: Regardless of who we are, whether we're Americans in the 21st century or Jewish exiles in the 6th century BC, Jerusalem would have been a wonderful and marvelous place. And for the Jews in particular, their attention and thoughts and prayers would have been directed back toward Jerusalem, to this fantastic city that emerged in this golden age of David and Solomon and all of the history that went behind about what made it such a powerful city. Blessed by God, a capital of God's people. I think there was much there that would have been amazing for them to think about and remember while they were in a foreign country.
2: But then perhaps the most significant reason that a Jew of captivity would have found it difficult to forget Jerusalem would not just have been its location, its water source, topography, and history, but also the temple itself. North of the city of David lay the grand and marvelous dwelling place of God, where once his majestic presence could be found in the Holy of Holies above the cherubim.
3: When they bring the tabernacle there and then build the temple there, now it's not just economic and political, but it's religious capital as well. Over time, that's the reason why you see invaders like Nebuchadnezzar come and ultimately storm Jerusalem as the prize to conquer, because that's the center of national life and identity.
2: No matter where you entered the city, no matter where you stood, there was one place that would have dominated the landscape. It was the temple complex.
4: The temple was built by Solomon. David gathered much of the construction materials for it, but his son Solomon is the one who actually builds it. He builds it on top of the what scholars believe is the south of Mount Moriah. And it is the place where God puts his name. Solomon understands that the temple is a marvelous place, but yet it cannot contain all of God. And he mentions this in his dedicatory prayer in 1 Kings.
2: Though little evidence remains of the temple built by Solomon, it is believed that it nonetheless rivaled the grand complex built by Herod the Great in the last century before Christ. Herod's complex was so large and so vast that in order for King Herod to build it, he had to expand the base of the west side of the hill by constructing a large retaining wall which extended into the central valley. Today, that retaining wall is still standing, and it's considered to be the Jews' holiest of shrines, a small vestige of a once grand and glorious complex.
4: Western Wall is the westernmost retaining wall of the Temple Mount, and it is one of the holiest places in the world for observant Jews. Jews pray in the direction of the Western Wall, and historically some rabbis have taught that prayers ascend to the throne room of God via the wall. It's sort of like an ancient version of a cell phone tower.
2: If a mere retaining wall is so important to modern Jews, you can just imagine how memorable and impressive the temple complex itself must have been during both the time of Christ and the period of the Jewish monarchy. The footprint of the entire Herodian complex was so large that 26 NFL-sized football fields could be placed on the platform of the complex. Ornately decorated and splendidly designed, the magnificent temple had a beautiful staircase going up 70 feet to the Hall of Hewn Stone where the Sanhedrin once met. This complex, like Solomon's temple, was considered one of the great wonders of the world. This was a holy place, so holy that before one would approach the temple of God, there was a tradition of immersing oneself into a baptistry where the worshiper could be cleansed before coming into the presence of God.
3: We actually live in a very fortunate time in history with regard to the Temple Mount and what we're able to appreciate about it today. For many, many centuries, it was covered by debris, it was subjected to destruction and wars. But in the late 20th century, excavations in that area began to uncover features that had long been hidden from sight. Some of the most significant that were uncovered were the immersion pools or baptistries that were found at the bottom or the southern edge of the temple. There were as many as 50 of those that had been discovered, and we realized just how significant the immersions or the ritual washings that the Jews engaged in, how important they were for those who were about to go up into that holy or sacred space where the temple would have been located. When they went up, the steps were individually different sizes. And so with alternating patterns and depths, people would have to watch their steps. And as a result, it caused the person to have to bend over, to look down a little bit. And the people approached the temple in an humble, bent posture that would come to symbolize the type of attitude that an humble worshiper would have as they were coming near the presence of God.
2: Beyond just the grandeur of the complex, think for just a moment about how a Jewish family must have felt as they ascended God's holy hill on their way to this enormous place. Not only would the mere size of it create awe in those who approached it, but consider also the environs of the temple. The smoke from fires cooking sacrifices and the incense being burned at the temple must have filled the air with a memorable aroma. The distinctive sounds of singing, celebration, and prayers must have coalesced into a symphony of delight. At night, the temple must have been mesmerizing with the glow of the massive menorahs and torches emitting their light all over Jerusalem and down along its massive walls. The temple complex was a place where families and friends gathered to study the Torah and to be reminded of God's love, His redemptive plan, and His provision for Israel throughout their history. But most of all, it would have been remembered because of what took place there between the sinner and God. The temple was a place for fellowship with God and for celebrating how God had redeemed Israel and how He had worked to make them a nation and how He made provision for the atonement of the sinner. So in thinking about this marvelous city, imagine a grand temple complex once standing where the Dome of the Rock now stands. Imagine its once massive walls of protection, similar to the ones we now see. Imagine its unique location as we see it today in the heart of the hill country. Imagine its protective positioning situated on these hills. Imagine the ever-flowing Gihon Spring. Imagine the feast days and the fellowship of family and friends, and then imagine being carried away into a foreign land, wondering if you would ever return. I think you might also be compelled to utter these words: "If I forget you, O Jerusalem, let my right hand forget its skill. If I do not remember you, let my tongue cling to the roof of my mouth. If I do not exalt Jerusalem above my chief joy." As we consider the majesty and the importance of both ancient and modern Jerusalem, it should come as no surprise that God would use this place as an important symbol representing the Church of Jesus Christ. The Bible reveals that when a sinner is by faith immersed into water for the remission of sins, that the Lord adds this newly saved person to the body of Christ. This body is the collectivity of the saved, known also as the Church. The church is designated in Scripture by several terms, including the kingdom of God, the body of Christ, the temple, and according to Hebrews 12:22 and Revelation 21:2, the New Jerusalem. So if the church is the New Jerusalem, and as the church we today stand in awe of the physical city of Jerusalem and its past, how much more should we respect and adore the New Jerusalem, that is to say, the church of our Lord, the church of Jesus Christ?
3: I think that even in the minds of Christians, the concept of the church is a concept that can grow in significance and grow in appreciation. In the end, the hope is, of course, that we see the church with the same significance that God sees it, that we value those people and the fact that we're all working, heading toward the same eternal destiny.
2: As we examine the beauty and the grandeur of the New Jerusalem and walk within its walls of church membership, work, and worship, we should stand in awe of what it took to build her and the price of her construction. As we enter her gates, our hearts should be filled with excitement and joy over the fellowship to be found there and the forgiveness to be experienced there. Like the Jerusalem of old, we should think of this place as a place of security and protection, and a place where our thirst can be quenched not by the waters of Gihon, but by the waters provided by Jesus in the refreshing power of His words. As we consider Jerusalem, may we always remember its beauty, its protection, security, history, and its saving grace where sinner comes into the presence of God. May we all then forever utter these words about the church: if I forget you, O Jerusalem, let my right hand forget its skill. If I do not remember you, let my tongue cling to the roof of my mouth. If I do not exalt Jerusalem above my chief joy.
1: I'm convinced that if we understood the real essence and the essential nature of the New Jerusalem, that it would be an unforgettable city and one that would forever live in our hearts and the deep recesses of our mind. The New Jerusalem, the church of our Lord, is truly an unforgettable city, and so may it always be first and foremost in our lives.

0: I will say that when I saw Jerusalem and the different religious groups that were present, so I think specifically the Jewish presence and even the Muslim presence, I was struck by the degree to which people identify themselves as being a part of this religion or this movement in every facet of their lives. It didn't leave me with the impression that they simply go and religion is a portion or a component of life, and then they go off to business, they go off to recreation, they don't compartmentalize the same way. I was struck by the degree to which all of that is holistically linked with self-definition and self-identity. We are this people, and it's manifested in everything they say and everything they do. I was impressed by that.
1: You can't help but be struck by the fact that this is where our Lord and our Savior once walked. This is where great people of faith once came into the presence of Almighty God. I truly stand in awe of Jerusalem, not only because of its importance and significance as described in the Bible, but to know what took place there, to know that not only was the temple of God built and established there, and great battles were fought there, but perhaps the greatest and most important event in all of human history took place there, and that was the death, the suffering, and the resurrection of Jesus Christ from the dead. Jerusalem is a marvelous city that deserves our attention, not only because of the death of Jesus, but also because it stands as a beautiful parallel and as an illustration of what heaven itself will one day be like.

The unpardonable sin. You know, there are lots of people who believe they've committed the unpardonable sin, the unforgivable sin. Now, most of the time, they're not exactly sure what that sin is, but they really think that they've done it. Have you ever wondered about the unpardonable sin? Well, let's see what God's Word says about it. In the Gospel of Mark, chapter 3, verses 28 through 30, Jesus said this, quote, "Assuredly I say to you, all sins will be forgiven the sons of men, and whatever blasphemies they may utter, but he who blasphemes against the Holy Spirit never has forgiveness, but is subject to eternal condemnation, because they said he has an unclean spirit," end quote. Now, we can see from Jesus' statement that there is a sin that the Pharisees could commit that they could never receive forgiveness for. What had they done that would have put them in jeopardy of committing the unforgivable sin? Now, according to Jesus' own testimony, during his time on earth, he cast out demons by the Spirit of God. When the Pharisees saw Jesus performing these verifiable miracles, they couldn't argue with the fact that he possessed powers that others, including themselves, just simply did not have. And therefore, in order to cast suspicion on the ministry of Jesus, they claimed he was casting out demons by Beelzebub, the ruler of demons. The name Beelzebub simply is another name for Satan. Even when faced with the miraculous working of the Holy Spirit through Jesus, the Pharisees were in essence saying, Jesus is working for Satan, not God. This is what Jesus calls the unpardonable sin. Notice that this unforgivable sin, it's not murder, it's not adultery, it's not general blasphemy or a stubbornness of heart. It was specifically blasphemy against the Holy Spirit. So the question arises, can the unpardonable sin be committed still today? And the evidence suggests that it simply cannot. First, here's why. The circumstances under which the sin is described just simply can't prevail today. Due to the fact that Jesus isn't in the flesh anymore performing miracles now, no one today will have the opportunity to see Jesus in the flesh physically perform a miracle and then say, no, God didn't do that, Satan did. And second, you know there is no other mention of this sin in any biblical passage that's written after the resurrection of Christ. None of the inspired New Testament writers refers to the sin in any epistle or in the book of Acts, and none offers warnings to any new converts about avoiding this sin after the resurrection. In fact, in Acts 13:39, we read that the blood of Jesus can set us free, and here's what the text says, from every sin. So, if you're wondering if you've committed the unpardonable sin, rest assured, you have not. By obeying Jesus, you can now be forgiven of any sins that you've committed.

Welcome to the Dismantling Evolution Seminar. If you are a naturalist, if you're an atheist, then you have to have some sort of explanation for how the universe arrived here and is in the state in which it is today. And so usually that's going to include some form of the Big Bang Theory and then some form of biological evolution like Darwinian evolution, the popular form today, neo-Darwinian evolution, and it ultimately has to begin with the origin of the cosmic egg that then gave rise to the Big Bang. You're going to have exorbitant amounts of time, what we call deep time, in order to try to accommodate the Big Bang theory and Darwinian evolution.

0: And so that is the thrust of these first several sessions that we'll be looking at, dismantling the evolutionary model, specifically cosmic evolution, which is the Big Bang, along with Darwinian evolution. Now, once you dismantle a system, a model like this, then that ultimately leaves a void. It doesn't teach the truth. It doesn't fill in that void with the true model. And that is the point of the following two sessions, to give you an introduction to the creation model as the Bible presents it, and then to respond to some of the typical quibbles that are given to the creation model as the Bible presents that. And those will be the topics of the last two sessions in this seminar. We hope that this is informative to you and will help you to serve our great God.
1: So you don't believe in God?
2: Is what you have to realize is that science today operates under what we call methodological naturalism.
1: Evolution does not work, no matter how old the universe.
0: The creation model is the scientific choice. It is the rational choice. It is the conclusion from the evidence. There is a God.
3: God is responsible for creation.
0: Okay, welcome. Thank you again for being here for our final session in this scientist seminar that we have been covering over this weekend. And I appreciate again the opportunity for those that have presented this weekend, for you seeing the need to have such a seminar as this. We see the need for it. We see the value in it. There are a lot of people that have a lot of questions about the sorts of things that we're covering this weekend, and it is a good thing that that you're putting this on. I appreciate the foresight of the leadership here and deciding to do that. So in our first several sessions, we looked at dismantling the naturalistic side of the model. And once you do that, you leave a void. It doesn't really teach the truth. All it does is leave a void. And so what we have attempted to do in the previous session to this one is to fill that void with a model that fits with the evidence, the biblical creation model, a very abbreviated form of that. We've got other materials that would help flesh that out some more, and I could point you in the direction of other materials as well. If you'll go to our website at apologeticspress.org or email us, then we would be happy to give you the sorts of information that you might be interested in viewing or reading. In this session, we want to respond to some of the arguments that are being used to try to counter the biblical creation model as I presented in the previous session. And I want to use this Bill Nye-Ken Ham debate as the starting point for this, because I believe that Bill Nye brought up several really good points that really require some scientific investigation in order to figure out the answer, to figure out how the evidence that you see from the natural realm, how that fits with what the Bible teaches. And so I think this will serve as a good study of this question. And we've got copies of an issue in Reason and Revelation about this subject, and we have several available for free out in the foyer. And then we also have this available online, where you can go and view this in a more technical way. It has a lot more material than I'll be able to cover in this particular presentation. But in this debate, Bill Nye, the science guy, squared off against Ken Ham, who's the director of Answers in Genesis, which is a young earth creation type organization, not affiliated with Churches of Christ. This is a denominational organization. And Bill Nye, again, brought up a lot of good points that Ken Ham did not take time to counter. And therefore, I feel like these things could be become issues that we need to, that we'll be dealing with more often, because it might have left the impression that there aren't answers to the things that Bill Nye brought up. Some of the things that he brought up that were unanswered are the idea that there are hundreds of thousands of years worth of ice layers and the ice cores, and yet the biblical model would say the earth is roughly 6,000 to 8,000 years old. He says you've got trees that can be dated and found to be older than the flood, and even some of them older than when we would say creation would be. How can that be explainable in a creation model? He says you've got civilizations with histories that predate the flood. That shouldn't be the case. All civilizations

Nation would have been wiped out at the flood. He says, okay, if all of the creatures, all of the animals were on the ark, and then God destroys everything with a flood, how do you then get the animals from the ark to places like Australia after the flood? How are you going to be able to do that? And so that was a question that he had. He says, okay, if you had, say, 7,000 species on the ark, representative species, how do you get from that to the some 16 million species that are on the planet today? That would be about 11 new species coming about every day over 4,000 years. How do we explain that? How do you explain the fact that there wouldn't have been enough space for that many species to be on this vessel, for all of the beings that would have been on that vessel? How would we explain that? And then he cited a large wooden vessel, the Wyoming, which we know was not able to withstand being out on the open seas. It ultimately ended up sinking because it was so large, its wooden planks and so forth caused it to leak and ultimately sink. And so I feel like all seven of these are good questions and worthy of our consideration, worthy of responding to. Now, the creation model, as I presented it this morning, gives you a foundation for being able to respond to these things. And that's one of the reasons why you want to have a model. It helps you to respond to criticisms and so forth, and it helps you to know the sorts of things that we need to study and flesh out in order to determine the true account of what has happened in history. So let's look at that first one on the list. Are there hundreds of thousands of years worth of layering in these ice cores in Greenland and Antarctica? So first of all, you have to understand what an ice core is. This is where they'll go in and drill a hole all the way down into these layers of ice in Greenland and Antarctica and pull up these tubes of ice, and then you can see these layers. You can see these layers in these big tubes of ice that they bring up. And so they say, hey, you've got hundreds of thousands of years worth of these layers. They're forming about one layer per year, and you got hundreds of thousands of years worth of these. How do you explain these? Okay, well, in response, first of all, we would say this is based on uniformitarianism, which we've discussed a lot this weekend. This is fundamental to naturalistic thinking. Whatever you see going on today, whatever rates you see going on today, it is assumed it's always been that way throughout history, and so it doesn't account for major cataclysmic activity, such as we would predict with our model, the flood model. So if more than one layer can be laid down each year, for example, it would totally destroy the assumption that these ice cores can be used in dating. And that evidence does exist. In fact, we know that individual storms or cyclical weather patterns can cause layers that resemble annual layers in these ice cores. And then you'll notice this morning I talked about this ice age that we would say came after the flood. So the flood model would argue that there was a great ice advance period for several hundred years after the flood with turbulent weather causing as many as 1,000 annual cycles of ice in just one year. And so that is, based on the biblical model, what we would say is actually going on here. Now, modern estimates for ice accumulation in Greenland are less than 1 foot per year. But even in modern times, we have examples of the rapid deposition of ice rather than the uniformitarian deposition. So for example, in 1988, GPR, ground penetrating radar, was used to discover the location of some abandoned World War II planes from 1942 in Greenland. And surprisingly, the planes had been buried under more than 260 feet of ice. Now, this is over 5 feet of ice forming every year for 46 years, rather than the modern estimates of less than 1 foot per year. So notice that even in modern times, uniformitarian estimates for ice layers don't coincide with the actual observable evidence that you find when you go out and look at this as a scientist. So Bill Nye's use of ice cores to prove an old Earth simply doesn't hold ice under scrutiny. So Bill Nye argued that there are bristlecone pine trees alive today that are as many as 6,800 years old. And even a Norway spruce, old Chico, that is 9,550 years old. So if so, then these trees would have had to survive the flood, possibly even creation week,
precede creation week, and so this would seem to be a major problem for the creation model as well. So first of all, you have to understand tree dating to respond to this. You have to understand what dendrochronology is. This is where scientists will study the rings of a tree and use that to try to figure out not only the age of a tree, but you can learn things about the weather patterns and so forth in a certain area in the past. And usually, you've got one tree ring that forms every year. And so you theoretically can just count up all of the rings that you find in a tree, and that'll tell you how old it is. Now, he specifically mentioned old bristlecone pine trees, 6,000 to 7,000 years old. Now, one of the things you have to ask is what bristlecone pine tree is he talking about? He didn't actually get specific. The oldest living bristlecone was discovered in 2012 and dated at 5,062 years old. And that was using tree ring counting and cross dating, which is another method. So 5,062 years old. So that means it started growing around 3,000 BC. Now, is that a problem for the creation model? Well, it sounds like it. If you have a tree older than when the flood was supposed to occur, the biblical model places the flood as recent as 2,300 years based on a straightforward reading of the chronologies of Genesis 11 coupled with history. So really, we're talking 4,300 years ago, but there is room to expand that number by several years in the chronologies of there in Genesis 11. You see our website for some material on that. You actually have some wiggle room of a few hundred years there. So that already eliminates the problem that Bill Nye is using here. He's asserting. But consider also that, once again, uniformity is assumed in tree ring dating. You're assuming one ring per year. Now, we know today that rings don't always correlate with single years. Sometimes rings can form subannually. When you have a time-staggered, repeated disturbance that can be caused by unusual weather patterns, for example, this has been shown to severely affect tree ring patterns. Now, again, you think about our model that I mentioned this morning. You've got this post-flood ice age ensuing during the formative years of the oldest trees that we have around, causing repeated major storms and atmospheric disturbances, extra snowing and so forth. You've got climatic weather going on. The circumstances really were perfect for the creation of multiple annual tree rings. So it's very possible that these bristlecone pines are actually several years younger than they might appear at first glance. So where did he get 6,800 as opposed to 5,062 as the age of the bristlecones? Well, it's unclear. You ultimately have to make his argument for him. He says these are still living, so you can't even argue that he's talking about cross-dating with trees that are already dead. Okay, so you can have dead trees and use what's called cross-dating. This is where dendrochronologists can successively overlap tree ring patterns from living trees and dead trees, and in order and try to correlate the tree ring patterns and try to get a history that goes back further. You might even look at fossilized trees in order to try to get a pattern that goes all the way back. Now, you can probably already surmise this is a very imprecise and sometimes very subjective way of dating. We've got, for example, trees that are living today in the same forest that don't always have the same tree ring pattern, because this is affected by many things. The distance of that tree from water, the direction the sunlight's hitting that tree, the particular soil nutrients in that area, storm patterns. But it is argued, hey, you can date back over 8,000 years. And so the flood 4,000 to 5,500 years ago typically. So if that's true, that would sound like a problem for the flood model. But notice it's only potentially a problem if you assume that all trees could not survive the flood. And we have to be careful here. The text says all flesh died that moved on the earth. It doesn't mention the plants. Some areas of the planet may have had less turbulence, and we know that some trees could have been more robust due to the optimized nature of the pre-flood environment. You know, you've got people living longer, you've got plants growing larger, you've got these extremely large reptilian creatures. Bert Craig of the Department of Horticulture and Forestry at Michigan State, he says, we know many tree species that can survive months underwater.
in flooding-type conditions. Horticulturalist Whitlow and Harris produced a monumental work on the effect of flooding on trees, documenting dozens of species that are able to survive deep flooding for one growing season and even for more than a year. And so if trees survive the flood, either because they survive being underwater or because they were brought on the ark with Noah, then trees with over 6,000 rings even wouldn't be a problem. Now that said, even if cross-dating could legitimately take us back thousands of years further than the flood and even further than creation, we have to consider that God would have created the earth with the appearance of age. And this is another fundamental component of the creation model. And so, for example, whenever God created Adam and Eve, the first day that they were created, God was able to communicate with them, unlike you can with a child. They were able to, Adam was able to tend the garden. He and Eve could procreate because God was telling them to be fruitful and multiply. He was able to engage in biological classification. And so all of this, the first day he was created, he had an immediate appearance of age. I would suspect that the trees of the garden would have had tree rings in them. Why? Because Adam and Eve had to eat the fruit from these trees. So they're already mature and bearing fruit. And so you would expect them to have tree rings, because the purpose of tree rings is not to tell us time. It's to provide strength to a tree as it's getting larger. Each of those rings provides more strength to the tree and makes sure that it won't fall down in time and so forth. So I would expect that even the trees of the garden already had rings, even though they had just been created. I would argue that there could have been daughter elements already on the earth. There could have been both parent and daughter elements. What we're talking about here is radioactive material that where you have one type of element breaking down into another type of isotope over time. And it's usually assumed in uniformitarian dating methods that everything was originally all the first element, the parent element. But it's possible that God could have created even rocks that would have had both parent and daughter elements in them, immediately giving them an appearance of age. We'd say the same thing with regard to starlight. There could have been an immediate appearance of age. Light from stars that are billions of light years could have already been created in place. Therefore, what we call mature light. That's one possible explanation as to how we can see starlight from so far away. So bottom line, tree ages can't be conclusively known due to the possibility of subannual rings and the subjective nature of cross-dating and the possibility that God created maturity with regard to creation. All right, now specifically, what about Old Chico? Old Chico, this old Norway spruce, which Bill Nye mentioned as being 9,550 years old. Now, this tree was dated using carbon dating, not dendrochronology. So this is not even typically listed among the verified oldest trees. And you'll recall from a presentation that Mike Couts did yesterday why that would be. C14 dating is known to be notoriously imprecise and suspect beyond really just a few thousand years, caused in large part by its foundational assumptions. We keep coming back to assumptions this weekend. These particular assumptions concern the effect of the Earth's magnetic field on the production rate of C14.

with traditions that go back farther than that. Now, if that's true, that would seem to contradict the biblical text, because according to the Bible, all civilizations were annihilated at the flood, and only those civilizations that would have emerged after the flood, and especially after Babel, should have distinct traditions. Now, once again, I first have to ask, what civilization are you referring to? Because he didn't get specific about what he's even talking about. So we're left to guess and make his argument for him. And this is an important thing to always try to nail somebody down on when you're talking to them and they're making accusations. Is he talking about China? Well, in China, we only have records that go back to 1600 BC. And beyond that, it's uncorroborated legend. Chinese history cannot be said to pose a conclusive problem for the creation model. This is the Sumerians. 2700 BC is the date for the earliest known Sumerian king. The Sumerian language is said to be the oldest written language, and it's claimed to date back to 3100 BC. But notice what the Encyclopedia Britannica says about this. The chronology of the first half of the third millennium is largely a matter for the intuition of the individual author. Carbon-14 datings are at present too few and far between to be given undue weight. Consequently, the turn of the fourth to third millennium is to be accepted with due caution and reservations as the date of the invention of writing. And so even the date of 3100 BC is speculative, and even if it's right, it still falls after possible flood date estimates, which can be as high as 3500 BC or further, based on the biblical text. Now, what about Egypt? Scholars consider 3100 BC to be the commencement of the first Egyptian dynasty. And again, that can't be conclusively known for the same reasons as Sumer, especially due to the inexact nature of tree ring dating, which we've already looked at, pottery comparison, C14 dating, which again is very suspect, as Mike talked about yesterday, and historical records as well. Some scholars believe that even that date of 3100 BC can be collapsed a few hundred more years into the 2000s BC. So either way, all of these dates from China, Sumer, Egypt can fit within the biblical model. So bottom line, Bill Nye's claims don't carry any weight. They don't disprove the biblical account. But I do notice an interesting pattern here. Notice that the oldest living trees date back to roughly 3100 BC. The Egyptian dynasty goes back to about 3100 BC. The origin of the written language in Sumer goes back to about 3100 BC, with no verifiable civilizations before that time. Does it sound to you like something significant is going on there? Isn't this exactly what we would predict if the flood occurred? Something significant seems to have happened immediately prior to that time period, and all of a sudden you've got this emergence of all kinds of civilization, writing, all kinds of things going on. So I would say that the post-story of the flood is actually being verified from multiple independent directions. All right, number four. If there was a global flood, how do you get the animals to Australia once they leave the ark? You know, you got Australia way out there, away from any continent, any animal that was once on it before, any animal that was on Australia before the flood would have been killed. And so how do you get the animals out there to Australia from the ark after the flood? Well, number one, if this is a problem for creationists, why isn't it just as much of a problem for the evolutionist to explain? How do you get animals to Australia, even if you're an evolutionist? Evolutionists are going to be in a fix to try to assert that the animals in Australia evolved completely separately from their own single-celled organism that separately sprang to life hundreds of millions of years ago and evolved into kangaroos. How do you get animals to Australia if you're an evolutionist? Well, whatever you come up with, why couldn't you use a similar argument as a creationist? Number two, Bill Nye summarily dismissed the idea of a land bridge from Asia to Australia without any thought, as though that's not a possibility. So notice, though, that there are islands all along the path from China down to Australia. And the water between those islands can be very misleading because it hides what's really under there. Notice from this map of the Pacific Sea floor that the continental shelf of China actually extends all the way down to the continental shelf of Australia, with only a relatively small gap between the two. Now again, you got to keep in mind the model that I talked about this morning. With lower waters because of the ice age, you got more ice at the poles. These continents could have once been very close to each other and even making travel, therefore, from one to the other feasible. Another option, as I talked about this morning, the creation model doesn't have a problem with the supercontinent idea, Pangaea, or again before that, Rodinia or Gondwana.

0: So this is the idea that the continents at one time were all together in one supercontinent. Notice what Genesis 1:9 says concerning the origin of land. Then God said, let the waters under the heavens be gathered together into one place, and let the dry land appear. Now, if God's gathering together all of the waters in one place, then doesn't that imply that all the land would also be in one place? I mean, is this a potential allusion to what we're talking about with the single ultimate continent like that? Also, keep in mind what I talked about this morning with regard to Genesis chapter 7 and verse 11. Where it says, concerning the flood, that all of the fountains of the great deep were broken up, and the windows of heaven were open. And remember, I talked about catastrophic plate tectonics this morning, and the idea that that would have broken apart the plates at that point and started moving all the continents around. And so you're imagining all of this cataclysmic geologic activity going on along these continental plates, causing the continents to separate. Now again, the uniformitarian assumption is the key to understanding continental drift and continental plate movement from a creationist perspective. Today, the continental separation is on the order of centimeters per year, but what if it was much quicker during and immediately after the flood? Which, remember this morning I talked about under the creation model, this is happening rapidly during the flood and immediately after. Interestingly, recent research by Yale University geologists provides evidence for the claim that the movement of these plates used to be much faster. In fact, at least three times faster than it is today. Notice what they say. These observations suggest that either non-uniformitarian plate tectonics or an episode of rapid true polar wonder occurred during the Cambrian explosion of animal life. Notice two things about this recent study. Number one, it provides evidence that substantiates the creationist theory that, hey, things used to move, the plates were moving much faster in the past. So we would predict that. They're finding evidence that verifies it. Number two, it highlights the fact that this accelerated drift occurred in the same time period as whatever catastrophic event caused the Cambrian explosion. Now, guess what creationists would say the Cambrian explosion represents? That's the beginning of the flood. There's no question about it. I don't even know any creation geologist that disagrees with that. When you see the Cambrian explosion on the earth, that is the beginning of the flood. You've got this explosion of fossils right down there at the base of the column, where you really the first place you really start seeing the diversity of life that we have on the planet. So bottom line, if the continents were together or much closer to one another immediately after the flood, then getting animals from one continent to another wouldn't be as insurmountable as one might think today. But you've got other options for the creation model as well. It's possible that the post-flood ice age could have allowed migration across frozen channels. And another plausible option, there would have been no doubt dead pre-flood forests floating on the receding waters of the earth for some time after the flood. This would have made many landmasses, tiny landmasses for travel across channels. Notice this image from the Telegraph. This is a popular newspaper out of the UK. And notice the title of the article that contained this picture. Massive floating rubbish islands from the Japan tsunami are spotted on the Pacific. So this is a picture of basically a massive island of trees and rubbish that were floating on the ocean after this big Japan tsunami. Now here's a shot of this island floating across the Pacific towards the U.S. West Coast. And this particular debris island is 69 miles in length and covers an expanse of over 2.2 million square feet. Notice this picture in the description. It explains that members of the Japan Coast Guard found and rescued this dog from a debris island from the tsunami 3 weeks after the tsunami. So ironically, a very similar rubbish island in the very same Pacific Ocean may be precisely what allowed animals to cross to Australia thousands of years ago. It's not at all outlandish to suppose that massive debris islands would have been found worldwide after the flood, and that animals could have been found floating on these in the years immediately after the flood, in the same way you see this dog on there, on this island three weeks after that tsunami occurred. So if a tsunami in one small area of the world could have made such a floating island of trees and debris, what would a global flood have created even more substantial islands of debris like those depicted in this painting by Louis Lavoie, who illustrated our Dinosaurs Unleashed book. Number five, according to Bill Nye, this is an interesting one. If you got 16 million species today in existence and there was only some 7,000 species on the ark 4,000 years ago, that would require 11 completely new species emerging every day since the flood. Now, I first heard that, I thought, wow, you know, that's a good point. What's going on here? That sounds pretty unrealistic. Doesn't that seem to imply that 4,000 years is just not enough time to give rise to the diversity that we have today? Okay, so first of all, keep in mind, he's right in his representation of one thing about the flood model. We don't claim all current species were on the ark. Not every variety of dog, for example, would have been on the ark. Species is a modern concept. We would argue what the text argues. The different kinds of animals were on the ark, Genesis 6:20. So, for example, maybe a representative dog kind from which came all of the dogs you have today. The domestic dog breeds, as well as maybe the wolves, the foxes, the coyotes. There was probably a cat kind, a horse kind, an elephant kind, and so forth on the ark. So something, again, more like the modern taxonomic category, family or genus. And so there was no need to fit every single modern species on the ark, which would be difficult if not impossible, and there's no need to, since many different species within a kind could come about through what we call microevolutionary change. That's not Darwinian evolution, which is what we call macroevolution. We're talking about small changes within a kind. It might change size, it might change your beak size, your color, that sort of thing. What you might call diversification within a kind. This is what we would call microevolution. Under the flood model, we have to be able to explain how we could get from an initial relatively few species on the ark to the tremendous variety that we have today in just a few thousand years. And that's ultimately the argument being made here. So Nye said there were 7,000 proto-species on the ark, and he said he was quoting Ken Ham. We don't know for sure that it was 7,000 original species, although creation biologists are studying that question right now. Could have been more, could have been less. So here's what he said. So you'd go out into your yard, and you wouldn't just find a different bird, a new bird. You would find a different kind of bird, a whole new species of bird every day. This would be enormous news. I mean, the last 4,000 years, people would have seen these changes among us. We see no evidence of that. There's no evidence of these species. How come nobody's noticing 11 new species coming about every day? That just seems unrealistic, Bill Nye is saying. All right, now in response, again, first I'd like to know, where did he get his 16 million count for the number of species? And so that's always the first thing to do when somebody comes up and make these challenges. What are you talking about? Give me your facts here. There is a lot of disagreement about how many species there are today on the planet, but that number is extremely high. Some estimates are as low as 3 million. One study from 2011 that seems to be accepted by many, so much so that it was published by the Public Library of Science Biology Division, estimated not 16 million, but 10,960,000. And that estimate included not only the kingdom Animalia, but the plants. It included fungi, protozoa, chromista, archaea, and even bacteria. Okay, so keep in mind also that these are estimates. The actual cataloged number of species on the planet in 2011 was only 1,438,769. And so they're projecting that eventually we think we're going to find roughly 11 million. All right, so Bill Nye also needs to be sure to accurately reflect what the creation model really claims. From this 11 million estimate that they put out, don't you need to subtract the marine creatures from this estimate? They wouldn't have been on the ark. The text doesn't say that. There would have been no need for that. So you remove the ocean-dwelling creatures, that gets you down to 8.7 million. Possibly other creatures that could survive in water could be removed, various amphibians, but for the sake of argument, we'll leave those in there in our count. You got to remove the plants. Again, the text doesn't mention plants being taken onto the ark since they're not flesh, Genesis 6:19. So that brings you down to 8.4 million. Now, incidentally, again, would plants have survived in the flood if they weren't taken onto the ark? And no doubt many certainly would have died, though again, as I said earlier, not necessarily all of them. Interestingly, most of the planet's plants are in fact under the water today. But also seeds could have been brought onto the ark, or perhaps more likely, You have to consider the seeds that would have been available on the dead plants floating on the waters of the flood that would have then re-germinated. So studies show that seeds can survive submersion in salt water for extended periods of time. And ironically, Darwin himself even conducted one of those studies for evolutionary purposes. Next, you have what are called synonymous species. This is where you've got two names given to the same single species. So creatures that were originally thought to be two distinct species that are now considered to be one and the same, or one creature whose name has changed over time, and yet both names have been unintentionally counted. Now, the Public Library of Science Biology paper highlighted this weakness in species estimates and explained that a survey of, notice, 2,938 taxonomists with expertise across all major domains of life revealed that synonyms are a major problem at the species level. They believe that 17.9% of all named species could be synonyms, and possibly many more, as much as 46.6%, roughly half of the species. The World Register of Marine Species actually documents that 44.5% of all accepted marine species are synonyms. Now, if we take the lowest estimate of synonymous species, that only 17.9% of the remaining species on our chart here are synonyms, that brings you down to 6.9 million. Now notice this is a far cry from that initial estimate of 16 million. Now if the flood was 4,500 years ago instead of 4,000, which would be closer to our estimate, that's going to bring us down to 4 species every day that needed to emerge rather than the 11 that he claimed, in order to get from what was on the ark to what we have today. Now, if there are fewer species than the projections, if there are more synonyms, if you've got more years since the flood to now, if you have more species that could survive outside the ark and more representative kinds on the ark, then that number gets much smaller, and we're still not done. Insects, other invertebrates, fungi, bacteria, protozoa, these were all included in that list of 11 million species, even though many of these wouldn't have been on the ark. Invertebrates, for example, make up 95 to 99% of the planet's animal species. Insects alone make up about half of the remaining 6.9 million species. Many of these could have survived outside the ark, significantly reducing this remaining list. Although admittedly some creeping things might have included some of the insects that were brought onto the ark, since not all of those could survive during the flood. Now, of those that are left, keep in mind, the fast reproductive rates of those insects on the ark, for example, would cause rapid diversification of those creatures within the original ark kinds. Flies, for example, can lay as many as 100 eggs per day. According to the American Society for Microbiology, one bacteria can produce 10 billion in 10 hours. And so many new species could have been emerging rapidly in the centuries immediately following the flood, and the rate would have since slowed down to a certain extent today because of niche conservatism and so forth. One study from 1988 that was published in Science Magazine highlighted the correlation between these smaller sized creatures being represented by more of the species on the planet, which provides evidence for this idea that the smaller creatures that reproduce quicker would have been more prone to the rapid speciation. So bottom line, 11 new species a day is nowhere near an accurate assessment of the data. Even 4 would be quite an overstatement, and most of those would be tiny creatures completely unnoticed by humans, even though Bill Nye argues that such rapid speciation would have been noticed by humans. He's simply wrong about that. So you have to consider the Earth has a volume of over 1 trillion cubic kilometers. Okay, humans only inhabit a tiny space of the Earth, comparatively. And therefore, we're really just not in a position to know what all is going on in and on the Earth. So the odds that a species would happen to evolve in our backyard, as he suggests, much less that it would be large enough for us to see it, is essentially zero. But even in spite of that, here's the ironic thing that Bill Nye missed. According to the literature, scientists are still discovering 15,000 new species every year. Now, guess how many newly discovered species that averages out to every day that we're running across? That's 41. 41 new species that we're discovering every year rather than just the 11. This is just not a problem for the creation model. Number 6, Bill Nye says, hey, we don't have enough space on the ark to fit these 7,000 species. He says, the National Zoo only has 400 species, and it takes 163 acres to house them all. How in the world is the ark going to be able to hold 14,000 creatures? Now, again, it's uncertain whether 14,000 is a good estimate of the representative proto-species that would have been on the ark. For the sake of argument, let's go with that. Number one, isn't it true that the ark and a zoo aren't really a good parallel? Now, think about it. The ark was about, you know, it was not about display. It was about basic shelter. And so a better parallel would be maybe a factory farm or high-density housing facilities, which can house tens of thousands of animals in tight quarters under one roof. And secondly, if the cubit is 18 inches, as many scholars estimate, so we're talking about the length from the elbow to the tip of the middle finger, then the ark would have been 450 feet long, so football field and a half long, 75 feet wide, 45 feet high. Creation geologist and biologist John Woodmerappy did an extensive study on how much space would be required to house 16,000 animals instead of 14,000, as Bill Nye brought up. So this is representatives of each genus, taking into account food, water, waste disposal, heating, ventilation, and lighting, and found that the ark was more than adequate in size to be able to house that number of animals on that size vessel. But also consider, what if humans were generally larger in the pre-flood era due to better health and life longevity? So after all, again, we know about enormous reptiles existed in the past. We know about enormous fruit that had to be carried by two men on poles within a few centuries after the flood. You know of enormous humans mentioned in Genesis 6. We also know of Homo heidelbergensis, for example. These are fossils from really what we would say is right after the flood that are representatives of humans being larger. What if humans were in general larger? So what if the cubit was actually longer than 18 inches at that time? And well, our estimates, you know, all of a sudden this changes. A 25-inch cubit instead of an 18-inch cubit would more than double the volume of space on the ark. It would change from 1.5 million cubic feet to 4 million cubic feet. So, of course, we could also reason that the animals would likely not have been full-sized animals. Why would we say that? You know, they could have been babies or adolescents. Why? Well, for one, it would make it where those animals could survive longer after the flood to help repopulate the planet. Besides, of course, the fact they take up less space, eat less food, cause less waste. But, of course, you're going to expect that God wants younger creatures so they have time to spread out and repopulate. And so we would predict these would have been smaller infant forms or adolescent forms of all of these animals on the ark. So Bill Nye's criticism doesn't disprove the biblical account. I would argue it actually gives it another chance to shine. Now, what about the dinosaurs? You know, would the dinosaurs have been on the ark? And this is we actually received a couple questions in our Q&A about this question. Well, creation scientists know with a high level of confidence where the flood begins in the geologic strata. We believe it begins at the Cambrian strata. And so the Precambrian is before the flood. And this line that separates them is known as the Great Unconformity. It goes across the whole planet. I've been able to go and visit this in some of my creation field trips and see this line. It goes across the planet. It scours the earth. And then all of a sudden, boom, you've got this explosion of fossils that hits. And then above that, you have all of the fossils, really representatives of everything that existed prior to the flood, and the dinosaurs are there. That tells you that the dinosaurs existed at the time of the flood. They didn't go extinct before. So they were alive, which means if they are land-dwelling creatures, they would have been represented on the ark. There's no question about that. And we have evidence of even the dinosaurs existing after the flood, so it's really not even a question. So how in the world do you get these beasts onto the ark? Well, number one, you have to keep in mind that the average size of a dinosaur, we tend to think of the sauropods, you know, the big apatosaurus and so forth. The actual average size is about the size of American bison. But then you have to keep in mind that these are the juvenile forms would have likely been on the ark. Again, not, you know, whenever a brachiosaurus is born, it's not as big as this building, right? It's going to come out a lot smaller. at the very beginning. So we don't really have a problem fitting these guys onto the ark either. That's another question to ask, you know, where did they go after the flood? And we've got various theories that can explain that. It might have to do with that post-flood ice age. It could have to do with hunters, alluded to, by the way, in Genesis 10, 8 through 9. Nimrod, right, the mighty hunter. It could have been that the change of the earth's environment was such that it wasn't conducive to their size. It could be that there wasn't enough vegetation for them immediately after the flood. Various explanations as to what ultimately caused their demise. All right, number 7, was the ark seaworthy? And remember, Bill Nye cited this Wyoming, this large wooden ship built back in 1909, and it sank in 1924 due to its tendency, the tendency of its long wooden planks to twist and buckle on the heavy seas. Okay, so if you've got these long wooden planks that are tending to twist and buckle, then wouldn't an even larger wooden vessel like the ark be unseaworthy? Well, first, as with the ark and a zoo, the Wyoming and the ark are not a good parallel. This surprises me because Bill Nye is a mechanical engineer. I don't understand why he's even making this argument. It's really ridiculous in my opinion. The Wyoming had 6 masts and several sails. That would have caused immense torsion from the wind filling those sails on the open seas, definitely causing twisting and buckling. The ark, of course, wouldn't have had sails. It didn't need to go anywhere. And so the torsion problem would have been greatly reduced. It's really not a good parallel. And number 2, we actually know of large ancient wooden ships that have been found that date back to immediately after the flood in Egypt. And they were equipped with a sophisticated interlocking plank system that we as engineers would call mortise and tenon joints, which are specifically known to help prevent twisting and provide added strength to the frame. And so we've got large, seaworthy wooden vessels. This is not out of question for the ancients to have been able to make these enormous vessels. Number 3, also, we don't know what gopher wood was. Now, it's notable to me that God was very specific in choosing that as the wood for the ark. Now, Moses mentions several other known species of wood in the Pentateuch. You've got terebinth, you've got green poplar, you've got almond, palm, willow, olive, fig, pomegranate, chestnut, and there's many others in Scripture outside of the Pentateuch as well. But God chose this mysterious gopher. And there really may be no modern equivalent to this when you consider that many of the pre-flood trees likely went extinct, and even those that didn't would have been subject to the same kind of genetic degeneration that we're experiencing today, which Joe talked about yesterday. Everything's going through genetic degeneration in keeping with the second law of thermodynamics, including the trees. And so it's highly unlikely that we even have an equivalent wood today. Gopher wood was clearly chosen because it was conducive to God's instructions for the ark. And also, number 4, notice that the Wyoming, in spite of its problems, stayed afloat for 15 years, while the ark only needed to stay afloat for about 1 year. So Bill Nye didn't show the ark is unseaworthy. Quite the contrary, his accusations once again give the creation model, I believe, an opportunity to shine even more. Now, interestingly, the dimensions of the ark have been shown to produce a seaworthy vessel. The SS Great Britain, which was in service in the late 1800s, had a dimension ratio of 322 length to 51 width to 32 height, almost exactly like that of the ark. And then in World War II, you had a group of ships that were constructed, nicknamed the Ugly Ducklings, very similar to the ark. These were cargo ships, built not for speed or for combat. They were just for transporting a lot of stuff through the harsh sea. The SS Jeremiah O'Brien was one of these vessels, and notice when it's converted to feet, 442 feet by 57 feet by 28 feet, and then once you convert cubits to feet, from the biblical account, again, this lines up remarkably well with that of the design of the ark. Also, the most recently designed super jumbo barges, which, like the O'Brien, are a good parallel to the ark, since their purpose is to merely stay afloat while transporting immense amounts of cargo. These modern barges have a length to width dimension ratio very similar to that of the ark, often ranging between 290 to 50 to 300 to 55 versus the ark's 300 to 50. So bottom line, clearly somebody knew what he was doing when designing the ark. He was a great engineer. He was no amateur. So Bill Nye brought up several other points that I address in that reason in Revelation, that responding to that debate. I feel like these were the big ones that I thought were worthy of my own personal research into studying these, but there were several others as well. I would encourage you to get copies of that and make sure you're ready to discuss these with people if they bring them up to you. Thank you again for your attendance tonight. Thank you for those of you especially that attended this seminar from beginning to end. I hope this has been beneficial to you. I know some of this material might have been a little highbrow, you know, but that, you know, just kind of depends upon who you're dealing with as to whether or not you need to address a subject on such a technical level. Hopefully it hasn't been too bad. Hopefully it has been useful to you, and it'll help you in your discussions with others and bringing people to Christ, which is ultimately what we're trying to do. And so, as usual, we want to offer, give an opportunity to those that might be interested in becoming a Christian. And as we've said many times before this weekend, our faith is not blind. It's based on evidence, an abundant amount of evidence. God does not want us to believe something without being able to verify it. 1 Thessalonians 5:21. And so those of us in the creation science community, especially those that are members of the Lord's church, acknowledge we want to look at the evidence and figure out what went on and figure out whether it verifies the Bible or whether the Bible somehow contradicts the evidence. As yet, we haven't found anything from science that refutes anything in the Bible. Whenever you give the Bible a fair chance to explain itself and check it contextually and so forth, and so you accept the evidence, believe the evidence, come to the conclusion that God exists, that Jesus is His Son, turn from your sins in repentance, confess Christ with your mouth, and then be immersed in water for the remission of your sins, being added to the one church of the Bible, where you must remain faithful to the end in order to receive a crown of life. If that's something you wish to do, if you want to study with anyone here a little bit more and understand what this is all about, this is ultimately where the whole point of what we're trying to do is to try to answer hang-ups that people have so we can get to what really matters. And that is the communication that God has given us in His Word, and so that we can conform our lives to what He says in His Word, so that we can ultimately be able to be with Him in eternity and not be in the alternative place. So if this is something that you would like to have more information about or turn your life around in some way, if you're already a Christian, we encourage you to come forward now while we stand and sing. Thank you for watching the Dismantling Evolution Seminar. I'm Dr. Jeff Miller, and I work for an organization called Apologetics Press. And the sorts of things that you heard us discuss in this DVD, these are the kind of things that we work on at Apologetics Press, along with many other things that relate to defending New Testament Christianity. Those things relating to the existence of God, the inspiration of the Bible, the deity of Christ, many culture war issues. If these kinds of things are of interest to you, then we encourage you to go to our website at apologeticspress.org and look at the offerings that we have there available for free. We have other products that are available for purchase that we print or that we produce and sell, DVDs and books and several other offerings there. If you have any specific questions that you might have for me or any of the people at Apologetics Press that could that might be relevant to, we encourage you to email us at mail@apologeticspress.org. Thank you very much for your attention.
1: God is responsible for creation.
2: Jupiter is the king of the planets in our solar system, being by far the most massive and larger than any other in the solar system. Jupiter is the fifth planet out from the sun and five times farther out than Earth, orbiting beyond the asteroid belt that divides the inner terrestrial planets from the outer gas giants. Although its distance from Earth varies throughout the year, Jupiter's enormous size allows it to still be one of the brightest objects in the night sky, brighter than any star. As such a bright object, Jupiter has a long history of being observed, but it wasn't until the invention of the telescope that Jupiter's true, stunning beauty and intriguing design became known. Jupiter's physical parameters are impressive. Its diameter is approximately 11 times larger than Earth's. Its mass is almost 2.5 times greater than Mercury, Mars, Venus, Earth, Uranus, Neptune, and Saturn combined. And due to Jupiter's monstrous mass, the force of gravity you would feel at the top of Jupiter's atmosphere would be about 2.5 times greater than here on Earth. This means that if you weigh 200 pounds on Earth, you would weigh 500 pounds on Jupiter. Now, Jupiter is a drastically different kind of planet from Earth. Earth is a terrestrial planet, meaning it has a rocky surface, and that defines the majority of its size. Jupiter, on the other hand, is classified as a gas giant. It has no visible solid surface, and its size is dominated by an extremely thick and dense gaseous atmosphere. Jupiter's atmosphere is composed of various layers of gas, preventing us from seeing very deep into the atmosphere. Even looking through a small telescope, you can see the outermost layers of Jupiter's atmosphere, and they're visible as distinctly impressive bands. The alternating light and dark colored bands are caused by the turbulent winds and the storms that stir up different varieties of gases, and they cause the clouds to rise and to fall to different heights. Probably the most recognizable and fascinating feature on Jupiter is its Great Red Spot. Named for its appearance, this giant oval-shaped storm in Jupiter's atmosphere has existed as far back in time as telescopes have been able to observe it. In many ways, this storm is similar in structure to hurricanes that we have here on Earth, but far more extreme and gigantic in proportion. It has a size 3 times larger than our entire planet and reaches wind speeds almost 400 miles per hour. The amazing turbulence of Jupiter's atmosphere is driven in part by Jupiter's rotation speed. While Earth takes 24 hours to make one rotation on its axis, the much larger Jupiter makes one rotation in less than 10 hours. This incredibly rapid rotation makes Jupiter the fastest rotating planet in the solar system, and it sets up the conditions for the Great Red Spot, along with other extreme atmospheric conditions. King of the planets, Jupiter is also a host to an impressive array of moons. More than 60 moons have been discovered orbiting around Jupiter. These moons vary in all shapes and sizes, from irregularly shaped moons only a few miles in diameter, to Ganymede, the largest moon in the solar system, one that is even bigger than the planet Mercury. Of all of Jupiter's moons, the most well-known are the four Galilean moons, Io, Europa, Ganymede, and Callisto. And these four moons are Jupiter's largest and even big enough to be visible in backyard telescopes. The extreme diversity of all the moons can easily be seen in these four examples. Io is a violently active moon with the greatest amount of volcanic activity in the whole solar system. Some of its volcanoes spew gases and vapors hundreds of miles above its surface. On the other hand, Europa is a world that is encased under a frozen surface. The largest moon, Ganymede, is a cold and rocky world with a diameter over 3,200 miles wide. And last of all, the darkest and the farthest out of the Galilean moons, Callisto is the most heavily cratered object in the solar system. Fire, ice, rock, and craters. Jupiter and its system of moons are an incredible testament to the existence and functional complexity and fine-tuning of the laws in our cosmos. With its multitude of orbiting moons, having variation in size and scale and composition, the Jupiter system resembles a miniature solar system. Yet the same physical laws that maintain Jupiter's complex system also govern the larger arrangement of our solar system, and ultimately the cosmos as a whole. As we study this small-scale yet analogous system, we see that these celestial bodies demonstrate an intelligence behind the order in operation, and they attest to God's creative nature.